0: Minutes of last month's Fed meeting released today. U.S. stocks rose today. This is NPR News from Washington. The Ebola outbreak in Congo has reached 5,000 cases as responders warn it is spreading at an unprecedented speed, outpacing efforts to slow it in the country's remotest regions. There have been more than 2,300 deaths as of Sunday. The outbreak has infected and killed more people at a greater speed than any other outbreak in history. Much of Arizona is under an extreme heat warning. Around Phoenix, 81 heat-related deaths have been confirmed this year, more than double the number reported at this point last summer. From member station KJZZ, Catherine Davis-Young has more.
1: Maricopa County had seen decreases in heat-related deaths for the last 2 years after local governments made major investments to combat the problem. Officials say it's too early to know why the trend now appears to be reversing. But this year, dangerous heat did start much earlier than ever before. Phoenix hit triple digits in mid-March. Kelly Donnelly-Williams with the County Public Health Department says most cooling centers in the area don't open until May.
2: And so when we see those temperatures that early in the year, it's dangerous.
1: More than 500 possible heat-related deaths remain under investigation, with more scorching heat still in the forecast. For NPR News, I'm Catherine Davis-Young in Phoenix.
0: China has recaptured the first stage of a rocket on land for the first time, according to state media. The rocket stage recovery is also China's first use of deployable landing legs. Elon Musk's SpaceX and Jeff Bezos' Blue Origin have been recovering rockets since 2015, helping drive down launch costs by reusing hardware. This is NPR News.
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4: This is The World. I'm Carolyn Beeler. Thanks for being with us. We start today's program in Ukraine, where President Volodymyr Zelensky has fired his deputy head of office, Irina Mudra. The dismissal came the same day anti-corruption investigators raided the offices of politicians and senior government officials as part of a graft investigation. Adding to the drama, just hours earlier, Ukraine's recently ousted defense minister, Mykhailo Fedorov, released a video on social media.
5: У нас є системна криза управління. Стара система занадто часто живе за власними правилами.
4: In that video, he warned that Ukraine faces a crisis of governance and called for a wartime election. To help us untangle what all this means, we reached Christopher Miller. He's the Financial Times chief Ukraine correspondent. He was just there and joined us earlier today from London.
6: These raids were part of a much broader sweeping probe that began more than a year ago. Charges were brought against a handful of close allies of President Volodymyr Zelensky, including the former energy minister, Herman Halushenko. And what we know about these raids today and the charges that are forthcoming against Irina Mudra and others is that they allegedly, according to the anti-corruption agencies, laundered several million dollars through a state bank in order to pay the bail for that former energy minister who was charged in a sweeping corruption probe last year. So it's part of what the anti-corruption agencies say is a criminal group, which is how they refer to the numerous former officials who are involved, and as well as lawmakers in Zelensky's party and former MPs also.
4: I just want to pause on what sounds like significant irony here. So there was a embezzlement of funds to pay bail for a previous graft case.
6: That's right. The previous broad graft case that was announced last year by these same anti-corruption bodies was the biggest that Zelensky has faced in all of his presidency since he came to power in 2019. It engulfed people within his closest inner circle. It led to the firing of his closest ally and friend, his former chief of staff, Andriy Yermak, as well as the former energy minister, Herman Halushenko. And so Halushenko was struggling to post bail to be able to get out of pretrial detention. And so what the anti-corruption agency Aziz said today was that in trying to post that bail, several people close to the president, including one of his deputy chiefs of staff, Irina Mudra, allegedly laundered millions of dollars through a state bank called Sense Bank. And this money went through several offshore companies as well. But the agencies said that they managed to track that money back to these individuals close to the president.
4: Wow. You can't make this stuff up. As you mentioned, this graft investigation has implicated people that are very close to President Zelensky. Is it threatening him?
6: It is in some way. You know, his popularity has taken a hit. He's still, you know, widely popular and has trust figures that many Western leaders would die for. But he has taken quite a hit, and he's lost a lot of his senior, most closest allies that have been around him. That has forced him to change up his cabinet, make a bunch of different personnel decisions, some of them highly controversial, including the sacking of his now former defense minister and one-time ally, Mykhailo Fedorov.
4: Right. And corruption has been a problem in Ukraine for many years. Are these crackdowns a sign that the current anti-corruption investigators are doing their job, like it's working and they're independent?
6: Yeah, you can look at it both ways, and I think it's fair to do so. You know, Ukraine does struggle still with rampant corruption, particularly within the defense procurement sector. But you can also say that because they're exposing these and they're actively investigating and you know, rooting out these criminal groups, that the independent anti-corruption agencies that were set up with the help of the United States and the FBI many years ago are working. And so, you know, I think both things can be true at the same time.
4: That's helpful. So let's turn now to former defense minister Mykhailo Fedorov. Why is the former defense minister calling for elections now? What is he trying to accomplish?
6: Well, I think he is seeing that there are still street protests. You know, thousands of Ukrainians have gone out to the streets almost every night for the last month in Kyiv, in Lviv, in the West, and many other cities to support him and to demand his reinstatement as defense minister. He's wildly popular among young, Western-minded, democratic-minded Ukrainians. He sort of speaks their language. He's young by most government minister standards. He's just 35. He came to government at just 28. He's sort of this guy who's known for being a kind of tech revolutionary. He digitalized the government of Ukraine. Essentially, you can do almost everything from paying your taxes to getting married and even divorced on an app on your phone now. And so he's really popular. And by being sacked by Zelensky, what the president accidentally did was create a political competitor. And so now he's saying that it's time to come out and choose new leadership. And he sees an opportunity for himself to step into the political ring and to challenge the president.
4: Is there public support for wartime elections?
6: There is not. There is public support for elections in peacetime or after ceasefire is agreed by both Russia and Ukraine. And the reasons are many, but the big one is security. You know, nobody wants to go to the polls while Russian bombs are falling on them. Also, you're going to have millions of Ukrainians who have been forced abroad that could very likely be disenfranchised if a vote was to be held in haste. And so all polls indicate that the people of Ukraine don't want elections until they can be held safely and securely and then deemed free and fair.
4: So presumably the former defense minister knows all of that. Why would he call for elections? Is this just a bit of early campaigning, perhaps?
6: I think it's certainly a little bit of early campaigning. I think he, you know, probably wanted to see what the public reaction to this statement would be. But it's also a challenge, a political challenge to Zelensky. He's sort of sticking a flag in the ground and saying, this is my position. I think many people who I've spoken to would agree and have told me, including MPs, that he has now sort of staked a claim in the opposition. This is him saying that he's moved away from the president's party, from the side of the president, which is a big thing to do, considering as I mentioned earlier, that he has been close to the president since 2019 and was one of the masterminds of his viral presidential campaign. And so what he's doing, I think, is laying the groundwork for his own campaign in the future, but also starting to build a political platform in saying that these are the things that I stand for and what I want our country to work towards.
4: I wonder if there is a bit of a dilemma here, though, if Ukrainians say, no, we can't have elections during wartime, but there's really no sense of when this war might end. What does that mean for democracy in Ukraine?
6: Yeah, that's a big question. You know, there is no end in sight. The Russians certainly have shown no interest in stopping their missile and drone attacks. And, you know, the past couple of months have been the two deadliest months in terms of the number of civilians killed since 2022. So there are very few signs that the Russians want to sit down and negotiate in earnest an end to their war. And so, you know, I think where elections fit in here is people want to see sort of the groundwork laid for that. They want to see smart people in government and in civil society, and there are organizations that are dedicated to doing this. Think about how elections can be held if we do see a ceasefire hold in Ukraine for even a period of months. You know, estimates say that it would take around 3 months at the very least, probably closer to 6 months to figure out a framework for elections and how they could be held. That's a large chunk of time.
4: Christopher Miller is the chief Ukraine correspondent for the Financial Times. Out of all the new challenges AI is creating, this one is a gut punch. Imagine burying your child after a missile strike and then having strangers tell you the photograph of your child's grave is fake. That is what happened in Iran this year. On the first day of the U.S. and Israel's war there, an elementary school was hit in the southern city of Minab. In the aftermath, Iranian officials posted photos of rows of freshly dug graves. Almost immediately, some people online said the images had been generated by AI. They weren't. The pictures were real. And the incident gets at a disturbing new reality of war. AI is making us doubt everything we see, the world's Shirin Jafari reports.
7: It wasn't just the freshly dug graves of the school children that were doubted. There was also the bombing of a civilian building in the middle of the night in Tehran. The government wanted this to be documented, so it quickly sent photographers to the site.
8: And because it was at night, they obviously had to play around with lighting to get the photos of the people escaping the buildings.
7: Mahsa Ali Mardani is with the human rights organization Witness.
8: Someone in the Iranian diaspora who had, you know, technical background did a heat map analysis of the photo and said, "Well, my heat map analysis determines that this is a AI photo."
7: That was not true. All of the verifications and fact-checking by investigative teams outside Iran said that the building was, in fact, bombed.
8: The accusation went viral, and it was rampant amongst Iranians.
7: Ali Mardani says this kind of dismissal of real evidence was common during the Iran war. In some instances, it put the lives of people at risk, like when Iranians inside the country started to doubt that civilians were being targeted. They said these are stories manufactured by the state to create propaganda.
8: I heard, you know, direct stories of families who refused to evacuate when they were told they were in dangerous zones in Tehran, for example, but they didn't believe that civilians could be in danger.
7: This is the new reality of war in the age of AI. Technology doesn't just give people the ability to create fake evidence, it gives them a new way to deny real events. This is happening in many of the conflicts we see, Ali Mardani says, from Iran to Tigray to Gaza.
9: I am Saeed Osama Ismail. I am 23 years old and I live in Deir el-Balah in Gaza.
7: Saeed Ismail knows this firsthand. During the latest round of Israel's war on Gaza, he and his family were displaced. Like so many others in Gaza, he lost his job because of the war. He went online to ask for donations.
9: That help was very important because it was helping me and my family get food during a very difficult time.
7: He started posting photos on the social media platform Blue Sky. A blanket in one of the photos caught the attention of a user on the app. He accused Ismail of being AI and not real because the blanket had some English words printed on it that did not make sense. English misspelling of foreign-produced items is not uncommon. The post accusing Ismail of being AI made the rounds, and he was caught in the middle of a social media controversy.
9: I felt like people were fighting against me from every side. While I was already going through one of the hardest times in my life.
7: The attacks in Gaza, the displacement of civilians, and the lack of access to food and clean water during that time is well documented, not just by people on the ground, but also by human rights groups and international organizations. Later, Ismail posted a video telling the world that he is real. So is his pain and suffering. But he says the damage was done.
9: Many people still have doubts because of what happened, and the support is much less than it used to be. For my family, even small donations make a real difference.
7: Mahsa Ali Mardani says the story of Ismail and others like him show how AI can add to the suffering of people caught in the middle of violence. Victims have to then prove what happened to them is real.
8: We really do need to create these scenarios where we do have an information ecosystem where those who are at the highest risk, who are the most vulnerable, do not have to spend time defending themselves.
7: Governments and tech companies bear the most responsibility, she says. There needs to be more robust regulations. Because ultimately, this isn't just a fight over what's fake. It's a battle over whether people who witness violence will be believed and whether the truth will arrive in time to matter. For The World, I'm Shirin Jafari.
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10: 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On the next morning edition from NPR News.
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4: This is The World. I'm Carolyn Beeler. A Chinese cargo company just launched the first regularly scheduled shipping route through the Arctic. The northern sea route from China to Europe is more passable than ever due to melting ice in the Arctic. And the route allows vessels to bypass choke points like the Strait of Hormuz and the Suez Canal. Guðbjörg Rikke Hauksdóttir is going to tell us more about this. She is with the Center for Arctic Studies at the University of Iceland.
14: So this route goes all the way from eastern China up north and then along the Russian coastline and even all the way to Europe.
4: And how long does it take a ship to go through that route compared to the alternatives that are already widely used?
14: This is one of the reasons why some shipping companies are interested in navigating this route, because it shortcuts the trip for around 3,000 nautical miles or around 15 days compared to navigating, for example, the Suez route.
4: Okay, so it's much quicker. Why else is this route attractive to China and I understand Russia as well?
14: So China is, of course, trying to open up new markets such as in Europe and increase its exports, also because the route is shorter and quicker. And the cause is, of course, climate change. We have the receding ice and these hopes for increased shipping emerged. And this even dates to 2008. There was a discussion about an Arctic boom or even a scramble for the Arctic in 2008. But so far, it has not materialized. And although there is shipping along the Northern Sea Route, it's not a scramble or a boom. It's simply slowly increasing, as you mentioned, with the first scheduled cargo route.
4: More of a trickle. And as you mentioned, ships have been going through this passage, I believe, for nearly a decade in pretty small numbers. Mm-hmm. Does this seem significant to you, having this seasonal scheduled cargo ship? I think the schedule is weekly going through the route for the first time.
14: Yes, I believe it's significant. Also, if you look at China's Ministry of Transport, it's introducing an active sea ice forecasting for these vessels, for the Chinese vessels, introducing a 72-hour ice forecast along the route. So I think it's significant. I think it shows that both Chinese companies and the Chinese government are interested. But still, it's in very small scale.
4: So I understand that this has been outlined by the Chinese government as sort of part of China's Belt and Road Initiative. Is that right?
14: Yes. Yeah, so in 2018, with China's first ever Arctic White Paper, China officially declared that the Northern Sea Route was a part of the Belt and Road Initiative. That was one thing that was maybe a bit politically sensitive among the other Arctic states. And also this notion of China calling itself a near Arctic state.
4: So it seems like China is putting more government scientific resources behind an expansion of shipping through the north. Would that be a fair thing to draw from that?
14: Absolutely. And I think having access to this navigation route is, of course, important for China's strategic future. But so far, there are a lot of questions. And one of the reasons why shipping hasn't increased as much as, for example, the Russian government has hoped for is because of the fragile ecosystem in the Arctic, the volatile environment. We're talking about the Russian Arctic with harsh weather conditions and unstable weather patterns. And also, that raises questions about search and rescue in the area, which also increases the cost of insurance for these shipping companies. So the result has been limited shipping compared to other navigation routes and what Moscow really has hoped for.
4: And do ships also have to be icebreakers or ice hardened to make this journey?
14: So Russia requires all ships that sail along the Northern Sea Route that they buy the services of Russian icebreakers. And this is something that the Chinese government and Chinese companies are not that happy about because they could use their own icebreakers, right? But China depends on Russia for access to the region.
4: You mentioned concerns about search and rescue. There's also environmental concerns about operating in such a remote and relatively pristine area. It would be hard to get cleanup crews there, for example. Mm-hmm. Have these Chinese companies done anything that you know of to alleviate those concerns?
14: Well, there is the polar code that all ships must abide to follow environmental regulations, but nothing further than that I know of.
4: Why is this regularly scheduled route launching now, this summer, versus, you know, last summer?
14: I think this is a part of a longer development. It has been slowly happening, but I do believe that China wishes to support its companies in sailing this route, even just because of the things happening along the Strait of Hormuz. So the geopolitical situation in the world and the environmental changes along the Northern Sea would make it more attractive to China. But still, as I mentioned, it's still limited.
4: You mentioned that Russia really wants to boost shipping traffic in this area. It sounds like they would profit from sending their icebreakers along with ships. Why else does Russia want the Arctic to be increasingly navigable?
14: If it becomes increasingly navigable, it would increase Russian exports, for example, oil and gas and other extractive industries. It could increase other kinds of trade as well. So Russia really wants to build up its Arctic infrastructure and has even called for further Chinese investments in the Russian Arctic. But so far, it's the Chinese counterparts that are dragging their feet. So Russia seems very interested in gaining more Chinese investments, while Chinese companies are more hesitant.
4: Yeah, I've been hearing for years about the opening up of the Arctic shipping routes there. And it sounds like you're saying there's been slow development over time, but there is nothing like a boom happening.
14: Exactly.
4: What will you be looking for to understand if maybe the pace of development of this sea route is going to speed up at all going forward?
14: I think we will have to follow how many companies are other companies going to follow the same route. Are they going to have scheduled cargo ships every summer, or is it a one-off or not? I think it's likely that this will continue in the next coming years. So a limited amount of shipments, but perhaps slowly increasing.
4: Guðbjörg Rika Hauksdóttir is with the Center for Arctic Studies at the University of Iceland. Usually, people who decide to hike the Italian Dolomites do it for the sweeping views, the exercise, the nature. In the past week or so, many have done it for a different reason. A pastry gushed about on social media.
15: Grafen. Il re delle Dolomiti.
4: In this video with nearly 10,000 views, a visitor to the Friedrich August Mountain Refuge gushes about the lodge's homemade krapfen. It's similar to a donut, usually filled with cream.
15: I krapfen finiscono in fretta, quindi vi consiglio di arrivare entro le 9 del mattino.
4: The krapfen runs out quickly, the video says, so you should arrive by 9 in the morning. Mind you, it takes a serious hike to get there. The mountain lodge is 7,500 feet above sea level. Thanks to social media videos like that, locals say the Friedrich August has been overrun by people more prepared to take selfies than to hike. Francesco Abruscato, the president of the local Italian Alpine Club, told the website Vita that image-driven tourism is eroding the true spirit of the mountains. Until 5 or 6 years ago, he said, we did not witness over-tourism in the Dolomites. Now these beautiful places he went on are filled with people who just want to take selfies. Last summer, some enterprising Italian farmers tried to make a quick buck by setting up toll turnstiles on the hiking paths. But local officials pointing out that the trails are, in fact, free, forced the farmers to take them down.

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0: This is The World. I'm Carolyn Beeler. Loneliness is killing people. The World Health Organization reports that more than 800,000 people die each year due to problems connected to loneliness. Social isolation has been linked to increased risk of stroke, heart disease, and diabetes. And the problem is growing across countries, cultures, and demographics. But what about the solutions? That's where we're focusing today as we kick off our new series, The Loneliness Diagnosis. We're starting in the UK, which in 2018 became the first country to develop a national loneliness strategy. Alex Smith helped shape the UK's action plan. He's a researcher and fellow at the Harvard Kennedy School, and I asked him to define loneliness.
5: The official definition that's most widely reported in the UK is that loneliness is the difference between the number and the quality of the relationships that you need and the number and the quality of the relationships that you have. Personally, I've always referred to it as perhaps something more than that. I think of it as a kind of systemic and economic cause and consequence to so many of the social ills that we have. I see it as a personal crisis for the people who experience it. Obviously, loneliness is also a human emotion, just like joy or happiness or sadness. So we shouldn't seek to eradicate it totally. I also see it as a public health crisis. As you said, it leads to strokes, depression, heart attacks, dementia, many other conditions too. But I also see it as a political crisis because our withdrawal from one another leads to educational inequality, discrimination, othering, homelessness. Just about any social ill that you can think of is both a cause and a consequence of the loneliness crisis.
0: So we're going to dig into a lot of what you just talked about throughout this conversation, but I want to talk first about the UK context and what prompted this national loneliness strategy. What were officials seeing in the population that kind of raised a red flag?
5: Well, I think firstly, before officials, it was people working in the community context who were really seeing more and more people, especially older people in the first instance, people in their 70s and 80s who were reporting loneliness or who didn't have the vocabulary to report it in that way, but who were giving signs of loneliness or social isolation. So it was people working in education, in healthcare, in older care. And it wasn't actually until there were concerted campaigns through philanthropy, civil society, that the government really started to pay attention to this. And in particular, I would say there was a UK leader named Jo Cox, who was a real voice for the prominence of loneliness, but also how catastrophic loneliness could be. Tragically, then in 2016, Jo Cox was sadly murdered, which, of course, gave prominence to, paradoxically, ironically, and tragically, to her voice. But also made people in the population pay more attention to the issue of loneliness. And so there was a kind of slow burning snowballing, if that's not to mix a metaphor, towards concerted impact by the UK government, which culminated in 2018.
0: So let's talk about some of the causes here. I think sometimes people think of loneliness as an individual problem, but there are structural factors, social factors that influence it. Could we talk about some of those? What was causing this loneliness crisis in the UK?
5: So in my view, it's social change. You know, more people are living alone than ever before. We have an aging population. We also have a worklessness problem with people under the age of 25, young people finding it difficult to get into jobs or studying. But also there's a participatory crisis as well. People are not participating as much in trade unions or associations or local community organizations. People are not attending faith groups as often as they were 30 or 40 years ago. People are not getting married as often as they were 30 or 40 years ago. So there's a confluence of factors which have led to our societies changing, certainly in the UK, I think in many other countries around the world too.
0: So you helped the UK develop this national strategy to reduce loneliness. How is it supposed to work?
5: Well, the strategy when it was launched in 2018 was supposed to work through three fundamental tenets. The first of which is that it would improve data. So the UK government would collect data on who was lonely, how lonely did they feel at different times in their lives. The second plan was to embed loneliness as a major policy consideration across all government departments. So health, education, work, culture, the treasury. But then thirdly, to build a national conversation. And so to reduce the stigma on and around loneliness. They also gave £20 million for community organizations that were already tackling loneliness to do more of that work. So really it was about money, metrics, and then a minister, importantly, I think. So the world's first ever minister for loneliness was appointed in 2018, Tracy Crouch. She was incredibly effective as a voice and a leader, speaking about the importance of this issue and why people should be conscious of it and do more to look after their own sense of belonging, their own sense of connection to the people around them.
0: And did the strategy work?
5: Well, it was working significantly for the first few years. So people were talking more about loneliness, understanding it more, and maybe even starting to participate differently in their local communities, even after a year or two. Of course, then in 2020, the pandemic changed everything.
0: Right.
5: Everybody was locked down across the country. People could only leave the house to go shopping or to exercise for 3 or 4 months. And after that came a significant social and political upheaval with huge inflation, for example, wars in the Ukraine and the Middle East. The UK left the European Union in 2020 as well. We had 4 unsteady prime ministers in 2 years. So there was no stability really at the government level.
0: The loneliness strategy was not the top priority for leaders.
5: The loneliness strategy was not the top priority for political leaders, but loneliness was not a top priority any longer for people in communities, right? They were more concerned about whether they could pay the bills, whether they could heat their homes, whether they could put food on the table. There was a really severe cost of living crisis. And I think in particular, when the Labour government came in 2024, they had obviously a different governing philosophy, a different approach to social issues more broadly, and they folded the loneliness strategy into multiple other strategies. So it no longer had its own plinth and its own strategy behind it. It was folded instead into a men's health strategy, a youth strategy, and a pride and place strategy, all of which mentioned loneliness, but none of which gave it that particular impetus or thrust for government, different departments across government, to really try to tackle this issue. Mm. So in the last 2 or 3 years, the progress that has been made in the UK over the previous 10 years or so has started to stall. And there's a really clear sense of that in the loneliness field and in communities across the country right now.
0: When it was working after it was first implemented, what are some of the things that made it work? And what can or should other countries take from that lesson?
5: Yeah, so in my mind, there are two absolutely fundamentals here. The first is political leadership, giving voice to this issue, campaigning on this issue, talking about how loneliness is insidious for people's health, their sense of well-being, their sense of belonging, their sense of connection. You know, this does really relate to democracy and our ability to live with one another in community. So I think that political leadership and vocabulary and storytelling is absolutely fundamental. The other thing I'd say is that collaboration between civil society organizations with government and also with businesses is fundamental. So in the period of progress on loneliness in the UK between 2010 and 2020, civil society organizations were working hand in glove. They were incredibly close to one another. People liked one another. They were using the same vocabulary around this. They weren't talking about social cohesion or social connection. They were talking about loneliness. So that was very clear. And I think that combination of political leadership and political voice alongside civil society and business collaboration are the two factors that can help countries, the UK and other countries around the world, to continue to drive impact on this issue.
0: Several countries have established their own national loneliness plan since the UK's. Does anything stand out to you about how other countries are tackling this as particularly effective or maybe misguided?
5: You know, the most important thing for different countries to do is to tackle loneliness in a way that's culturally appropriate for their own countries and their own communities. And so every strategy should be different. It should be related to the unique circumstances that are occurring in that particular country. I would say that in the US, Dr. Vivek Murthy's storytelling and his voice around the issue of loneliness and his endless energy in campaigning on the issue really kind of made a virtue of tackling the issue.
0: Vivek Murthy, the former Surgeon General of the US.
5: Exactly, and he was two-time Surgeon General of the US. So again, you know, there are countries that can do things differently, and that should be done and should be uniquely done to suit each country. But I think the fundamental is having consistent vocabulary, consistent political leadership, and a consistent effort to really recognize that with the arrival of artificial intelligence in the future, with how jobs and communities are continuing to change, it means we have to put loneliness as a core issue at the center of our national storytelling and politics. And I think without that political leadership, we'll continue to stall on making progress on loneliness, and we'll continue to see it as an issue arising in communities.
0: Has any country really moved the needle on loneliness?
5: I don't think so. I don't think any country has been ambitious enough for the scale of the challenge that they're seeking to tackle. I don't think any country has sustained their efforts long enough to really see impact. But they're also, we're all, you know, kind of battling against a world that's raging, whether it's climate change, migration, war, conflicts, economies, you know, all of these kind of layering and converging issues are making it very difficult for political leaders to lead. But they're all also reasons why we have to put loneliness at the center of everything that we're doing politically. Because without doing so, I think we'll see, you know, we won't be able to make progress on climate. We won't be able to make progress on cohesive communities. We won't be able to make progress on a fairer economy until and unless we think about loneliness as a facet of those issues.
0: What are the consequences of failing to address the loneliness epidemic?
5: Well, I think, you know, we've talked about the health consequences of loneliness. We've talked about the individual consequences of loneliness. But for me, the thing that always motivated me to work on loneliness was that this is at the fundamental core of how we live. You know, there's a lot of evidence that the more we withdraw from one another, the more we feel separate from one another and isolated from one another, the less we trust in democracy. You know, young people in particular, there's evidence that shows that the lonelier they feel, the less likely they are to want to vote in democratic ways, participate in the democratic process, and the more they're likely to turn to populism and authoritarianism. So I think there's more at stake in this than just individual lives, as absolutely fundamentally important as those are. What we have at stake here is fundamentally the survival of our ability to live and coexist with one another and to live in democratic societies.
0: Alex Smith is a Shorenstein Fellow at the Harvard Kennedy School. He helped develop the UK's 2018 loneliness strategy and spent years working on social isolation issues as the founder and CEO of the CARES Family Organization. Over the coming months, we'll be looking at solutions to the global crisis of loneliness and social isolation. It is called the Loneliness Diagnosis, and you can follow that coverage here and on our YouTube channel. We go now to Japan for a story about sake. Traditionally, the drink is made from rice, water, yeast, and koji, a kind of helpful mold. Turning those simple ingredients into alcohol is part art, part science. Last fall, reporter Hannah Kirshner visited the Terada Hankei Brewery north of Tokyo, where the fermentation process is treated with special reverence.
6: In a large wooden warehouse filled with vats of sake, brewers sing as they work. The head brewer is Masaru Terada. He married into the Terada family and became the 24th generation owner. Terada Honkei makes natural sake. That means they use wild yeast that comes from the air in the brewery. And they even have their own strain of koji. The mold produces enzymes key to sake fermentation. The rice they use comes from nearby fields, and the brewers even grow some of it themselves. This area is surrounded by so many rice paddies. A long time ago, this region was under the sea, Terada says. The rice paddies are flat, but there are small hills dotted here and there, he says. One of those little hills sticks up right behind the brewery, like a tiny mountain. At the top is Kozaki Shrine, a Shinto shrine that has existed for over 1,000 years, according to Terada. The well water that he uses to brew sake comes from under this shrine. Thanks to the shrine, the forest around it is protected. And because of that forest, the water source is still pristine, Terada says. I follow a brewery worker named Kodai Mitsuhashi up the path to the shrine. He explains that the oldest trees here are cherished as gods or spirits. With these big trees, the roots spread down deeper and deeper, Mitsuhashi says. The roots help filter the rainwater that eventually accumulates underneath this hill. Thanks to the trees, delicious water keeps flowing, he says. That well water flows into the brewery, where it's used to steam rice and mix into the fermentation mash. Inside the brewery, I climb a ladder to a high platform above the brewing tanks. Mayumi Nakamura is tending to the fermentation mash, called the Moromi. She leans over one of the tanks, stirring with a long pole. The Moromi inside looks like thin, milky porridge, bubbling gently from fermentation. At first, it had a really sweet fragrance, but now it's starting to smell like alcohol, she says. There are notes of rice bran and a distinct tartness. It's becoming sake. Nakamura says her job is to make a good environment for microorganisms to thrive. She thinks of them as invisible collaborators. It's not like we're controlling the microorganisms. More like they're working the way that they want to work. And we're moved by them, Nakamura says. Songs like this used to be a normal part of brewery work in Japan, but now they're rare. The songs have a practical purpose. They keep the brewers synchronized as they each mash a tub of steamed rice. The softened rice will spontaneously ferment into a natural yeast starter for the sake. Working to the same rhythm helps make sure every tub is consistent. But the boss, Masaru Terada, says there's more to it than that. It makes us feel happy, and that happiness might resonate with the microbes as well. It's a form of communication with the yeast, Terada says. Some breweries feel more like laboratories or factories, but Terada sees his differently. They don't wear white lab coats or masks. There aren't even doors, says Terada. The air from outside blows right through. Actually, it's like being in a forest, where there are all kinds of microorganisms and living things, and I think a large ecosystem has formed here, Terada says. The brewers work with forces seen and unseen. Water from beneath the shrine, rice from the surrounding fields, and microorganisms that transform these materials into sake. For The World, I'm Hannah Kirshner, Chiba, Japan.
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2: This is The World. I'm Carolyn Beeler. Grab a paddle and come along for a ride with a Peace Corps volunteer in Ecuador who decided to go on a wild whitewater rafting adventure. It broke all the Peace Corps rules, but Teresa Ocacon still thought it sounded like a good idea. Here's the tale she told on GBH's Stories from the Stage.
3: There are a lot of rules in Peace Corps. Don't drink the water, don't eat the lettuce, don't eat raw pig skin, don't take rides in unmarked taxi cabs, and don't fall asleep on public buses. It's all in the name of safety, you know? Peace Corps is just trying to keep us volunteers safe. Now, in the country of Ecuador, it's basically like eternal summer. It's located on the equator, and for some of it, it's cold and mountainous, but for most of the country, it's all day, every day, sunny skies, maybe a little bit of rain. It's my favorite kind of weather. Now, I don't know a whole lot about weather patterns, but maybe because of those weather patterns, the country of Ecuador has rivers that are world famous for their whitewater rapids. People come from all over the world to go rafting there. But us Peace Corps volunteers there, we know that those are the rules. We're not allowed to do it. Now, when you imagine a Peace Corps volunteer, do you imagine a rule follower? I do not. I imagine myself, and I have been a lot of things in this life, but a rule follower has never been one of them. Good at swimming is also a thing that I have never been, and for that reason and that reason alone, I should never go whitewater rafting. I headed out to a volunteer party on an endless summer night in October for Halloween. And during that party, I had a couple of drinks. So maybe because of that, when one of my friends came up to me and asked me if I wanted to go whitewater rafting with them the next day, I threw away all of those aforementioned rules and realities, and I said, yes. The next morning, me and a group of similarly hungover Peace Corps volunteers woke up and made our way down to the river. We started off in this sort of kiddie pool area. There were two Ecuadorian guides there to teach us. They gave us helmets and life vests and paddles for safety, and they got us into this gigantic plastic raft. It was in this kiddie pool area that I learned that the number one rule of whitewater rafting is do not let go of your paddle. If for some reason your body ends up in the water, your paddle is going to help you swim through until you get back into the raft. And once you're in the raft, you're still going to need the paddle to get back to shore. It was also in this kiddie pool area that I learned that whitewater rapids are rated on a scale of 1 to 4. Now, this course that we were going to be taking was filled with rapids that were levels 3 and 4. This makes perfect sense, right? A bunch of hungover Peace Corps volunteers who had 20 minutes of training in a language that we're not fluent in should definitely get into a plastic raft with a couple of guides and just do an advanced course whitewater rafting. Like, what could possibly go wrong here? We get started and we go through the first couple of level 3s, and you know, our breath is kind of beating, but we're all still in the raft with our helmets on and our life vests, still got paddles in hand. We make our way around a bend in the river and come up on our first level 4 rapid. This water was racing. I can hardly describe for you what it feels like to be surrounded by water that is moving that quickly, except to say that it feels like you're giving up all control of your one life over to this river. We started to go through this rapid, and the raft tipped up, and then it came back down. And then it tipped up, and plop, it came back down, and we make our way through the rapid. We head around another bend in the river towards another level 4 rapid, and then it happened. The raft tips up, plop back down. It tips up, plop back down. It tips up, and I realize that it seems like we are completely

0: completely perpendicular with this raging river underneath us. But then plop, it goes back down. I catch my breath for a moment. It tips all the way up again and over. It tosses all of us out of the raft and into this raging river. I am terrified. My head breaks the surface of the water. I look around, I'm gasping for air, and I realize that the raft has capsized on top of us, so we are underneath it. I hold my breath, go back under the water, push my way up to the surface, and then I realize that I have broken the rule. Because the moment that my body hit that water, the first thing I did was go, bah! And I tossed my paddle off into the air. So now it's just me and my body in this river. With nothing but a helmet and a life vest, I floated through another level 4 rapid because there was no other option. Finally, I made my way towards a rock. And I grabbed onto this rock for dear life. I'm panting, gasping for air, and I watch one of my friends float by, and she finds another rock, and she grabs onto that rock. I take a deep breath, and I start to look around me. I toss my head up to the sky. I realize that it's like there's no ground. My friend, holding on to that neighbor rock, tipped her head up to the sky and screamed, "We're never gonna get out of here." But I stand here before you, so we did eventually get out of there. The guides did not toss their paddles into the water, and so they got back to the raft, got back into it, and paddled it down the river, picked all of us up like an unmarked taxi crab. I got out of that river with not even a scratch, just a stubbed finger, except I did lose a shoe. I was wearing sandals that day because, you know, I know what to do when I'm whitewater rafting. And there were these strappy sandals that sort of wrapped around the heel, one of my favorite pairs of shoes. I lost one of them in the river that day, and I keep the other one on a shelf in my bedroom. I keep it there as a reminder that as eternal as summertime might feel, summer's always going to keep coming back. But we've only got one life, right? So I drank the water, and I ate the lettuce, and I ate raw pigskin, and I rode in unmarked taxi cabs, and I fell asleep on every single overnight bus ride that I took, because screw the rules, I'm going to live. Thank you.
1: 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I'm Carolyn Beeler. 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
4: 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This week on Under the Radar with Callie Crossley, when you think of great musicians, you probably think of Greenwich Village or Detroit's Motown Records or even Vermont, home to chart toppers like folk pop singer Noah Kahan and Amy Allen, the songwriter behind pop superstar Sabrina Carpenter's biggest hits. But what about Massachusetts? Bob Dylan got his start at Cambridge's Club 47, Tracy Chapman busked in Harvard Square, and alt music veteran and Berkeley alum Amy Mann played in a new wave group Till Tuesday.

0: With a thriving concert and club scene, some of the best music schools in the country, and the explosive growth of the Boston Calling Music Festival, the Bay State is one of the go-to places for performers of all genres, and two of them join us to talk about their careers, inspirations, and making a living as an artist in 2026. Later in the show, 40 years ago, a group of Yale students moved to an abandoned laundry building in Roxbury. Though their initial goal was to record music for local rock bands, they became some of the most sought-after producers of their generation. We speak with three of the founders of Fort Apache Studios, whose work with Massachusetts icons like Pixies and Dinosaur Jr., as well as Radiohead, Weezer, and Hole, helped define the raw sound of 90s alternative rock. But first, joining me for our local musicians roundtable, Alyssa Amador, a singer-songwriter from Cambridge who won NPR's Tiny Desk Contest in 2022. Born into a Latin musical family, her work spans both English and Spanish languages, and you can see her live on September 1st at Club Passim in Cambridge. Welcome, Alyssa.
1: Oh, I'm so glad to be here. Thank you for having me.
0: Delighted to have you. And Kemp Harris, a Boston-based singer, actor, activist, and educator whose music spans folk, gospel, and R&B. His latest album is The America Chronicles, which came out last year. Kemp also sits on the boards of the Northeast Regional Folk Alliance and Club Passim, where he'll be playing on December 3rd. Hi, Kemp.
2: Hey, thanks so much for inviting me to this.
0: Oh, I'm glad to have both of you. Well, let's start way back at the beginning. Alyssa, you grew up in Cambridge. Tell me a little bit about your earliest musical yearnings, leanings, inspirations. What was inspiring you when you were small?
1: Well, my parents are Latin folk musicians and still very much active and touring throughout Massachusetts, but also throughout the world. My childhood memories are very saturated with hiding in the velvet curtain while my parents were playing and watching them from the side and playing in green rooms across America with my twin brother. I remember taking a nap in the Club Passim green room.
0: Wow, full circle.
1: Yes, it is very full circle. But I, even from a young age, I remember peeking through the side and watching the audience's faces. And I think that might have been one of the things that really got me to believe in the power of music. Like seeing how transported everyone was, how present everyone was together. Like they were really sharing something. And that can't really be recreated in a digital way. You know, it's still very human, live performance sort of magic. So yeah, those are some images that come to mind of a childhood growing up in the Boston music scene.
0: Well, while we're talking, why don't we take a clip from your family's group, Sol y Canto. And here is the song, Ayúdame a Mirar.
1: Ayúdame a Mirar. Help me to see.
0: Okay. Mm-hmm. In this clip, we'll hear you singing solo and then your parents singing alongside you. Mm-hmm. The song was part of the 2020 live album, En Vivo en Familia.
1: Yes.

0: that's so beautiful.
1: Oh, thank
0: It's
1: you.
0: so beautiful.
1: That'll make my parents so happy.
0: Well, it made me happy to listen to it. All right, over to you, Kemp. So you grew up in North Carolina and then came north, and your family settled in Newton. Tell me about your earliest musical inspirations, inklings that, this was something that you were drawn to.
2: Well, I was born in North Carolina, and the first voice I ever heard was probably my mom's booming alto gospel voice, probably in utero. But I always remember her singing all the time. I would go with her when she would work at folks' houses as a housekeeper, and she was singing while she ironed. She sang while she cooked, and
0: What
2: then it
0: was
2: was
0: she
2: sort of the,
0: singing?
2: oh, just gospel, home spiritual things that she had sung. And then I sort of got into gospel choirs at church, and so I think my first inklings was that story that so many of us have in terms of the church providing the music that we first heard. And then I think when I was in high school, I began to sort of venture a little bit. I remember learning to play Let It Be on the piano. And I think that's when I sort of began to look at playing piano and doing that. And the first time I played out in a club, my mom said, "Well, you're not singing for the Lord anymore, so you'd be careful when you're in those clubs." So, but I think my the church was sort of the beginning of what I did, and then I sort of ventured out. But yeah, that was my earliest recollections.
0: Do you remember your first song you might have sung in church?
2: The first song I sang. I was in a little group in Newton, and we had this gospel choir, and it was "I Come to the Garden Alone." I heard this
0: I
2: version,
0: come
2: but
0: to
2: "To the
0: the
2: Garden
0: garden
2: Alone."
0: alone.
2: Wow. But it was a souped-up version that I heard by Dionne Warwick's or something. So we had a little funky version of, "I come to the garden alone." I was trying to be Aretha Franklin or Chaka Khan or somebody. I didn't even know it. But
0: Okay. I love to hear these early stories. Now, Kemp, you early on, before you settled into what you do now, you were in a blues, pop, rock, all kinds. You were singing all kinds of stuff.
2: Yeah, I was in a band called Neon Grandma, and I was the oldest one in the band. All the other guys were about 20 years younger. It was sort of like a spoken word beatnik funk poetry kind of thing. We got into Passim to play, how I don't know. But that was the first time that I had played with a band, and I loved being in a band because I was always a little bit unsure of myself as a solo vocalist. But it was great having that support of being in a band, and they were younger and wilder and crazier, and so it sort of stretched me out a lot in terms of the kinds of risks that I took.
0: Well, I wanted to give my listeners a sense of just your range because I mentioned all those genres and you're all over the place. So this is your cover, Kemp Harris's cover of the blues rock classic Going Down.
2: Oh,
0: This was
2: God.
0: written by Don Nixon, popularized by guitarist Freddie King in 1971. And this version was released on Kemp's 2020 album, Live at the Byrd, San Francisco.
3: Going down.

0: All right. We've gone to have come to the garden alone. So that gives everybody a sense. So back to you, Lisa. Now, high school was pivotal in your life as a musician. Talk a little bit about how that happened.
1: Oh, gosh. Yeah. I went to a really special independent high school in Weston, Massachusetts, called the Cambridge School of Weston. And it fostered so much artistry. They were all about just believing in young people as full humans and believing in them as artists from such a young age. I mean, we were 13, 14 when we started, and we had open mics. And that was the first kind of show that I was playing on my own. And with my first acoustic guitar, which was so bad. It was a very cheap guitar. My dad was not sure if I was going to stick with it. He was not going to buy his daughter an expensive guitar. And I just had so much fun getting to hear all of my classmates express themselves, poetry, music, you know, one man show. Like, there was all sorts of things going on in that black box. But I also was making up my first songs and sharing them with my classmates. And I think it's so rare for someone to look back on high school and think, I really felt safe and happy there.
0: Okay.
1: I'm so grateful for that. Because, yeah, it's amazing what happens artistically when you feel safe.
0: So do you remember one of your first songs that you wrote?
1: I hope you don't have any recordings of those.
0: That's why I'm asking you. Well, let's see if I can get a little acapella in here for your first song from high school.
1: Oh my God. Okay, so I started, one of the instruments I started writing on in high school was on ukulele. And I remember I had this song that I made up in the stairwell because it was resonant in between classes. And I thought it was the stupidest song, and it became like my high school hit. Like, everyone was like, play that song. It was called Take a Look in My Heart.
0: Okay. Let's hear a little bit, Elisa. Like, we know you can sing a cappella.
1: Oh, God. It's like the ukulele goes, ticky ticky ding ding ticky ticky ting. And I go, take a look in my heart. Take a look in my heart. What will you find when you look in my heart? Like, a girl who has never been in love.
0: Sounds good to me. I couldn't have written it so in high school or after. Goodness. So I'm pretty impressed by that.
1: Thank you.
0: All right. So we've moved on now, and you're now an artist, and you're trying to get yourself out there, and you're performing all around. So begin the tale of how that began, how you really turn professional. And we should say that you sing in both Spanish and English. Obviously, the people have heard a little bit of both here. Tell me a little bit about that part of your journey.
1: Oof, I feel like it's very much still unfolding, and I'm still processing the last 10 years of being full-time, because I think there's this kind of shift when you start to gig a lot and travel a lot and be managing all the moving parts and the logistics of a lot of shows and a lot of appearances, where it starts to become a bit of a blur. Yeah, it happened in a way that it almost snuck up on me. Like, in 2022, when I won the NPR Tiny Desk contest, I had really been seriously considering stepping away from music. And then suddenly, it was everything that was going on in my life was like music, music, music, performances, touring all over. And this year, I've stepped back from touring just to recover. Looking back on it, it's kind of bittersweet, because I think the music industry is so toxic, and trying to make ends meet off of your art, something as personal as your art, is so charged with so many emotions and complexities. But I don't actually have any regrets, you know? I got to travel the world, and I still do. I just came back from playing a fan's wedding in Mexico. It's like, what? Yeah. I didn't know I had fans who saw me and then wanted me to go play their wedding. And here I am, like, in a place I'd never get to go to before. And so it continues to amaze me where music can take you and the people it can introduce you to and the adventures you never would have had. And you're just stepping into all these different worlds when you're touring. And you'll land into this community without knowing anyone. And by the end of the concert, it's like you've become a part of the community. And like, I played last year in Copenhagen, And everyone had warned me, oh, the Danes are very closed off. You know, they won't even look you in the eye unless you've known each other for years. And actually, across that whole tour, Copenhagen was one of the places that connected with my music the most. Mm. And I think I have this theory that it has to do with my growing up in Boston. Mm. Because Boston is known for also being kind of a culture of standoffish, like, I'm not going to trust you right away. I'm not going to be friendly to you. You know, yeah. That's the culture. That's the overarching. Wouldn't say it's everyone. Mm-hmm. I definitely don't identify with acting that way among strangers. But in a way, it was a good, hard training as an artist and as a person to grow up in that kind of overarching culture, because I developed this instinct that it was like, I think even though people are being cold, they really want to connect. And there's actually a need there. Mm.
0: If you're just tuning in, this is Under the Radar with Callie Crossley. I'm Callie Crossley, and I'm speaking with our local musicians roundtable, singer-songwriter Elisa Amador, and singer and educator Kemp Harris. Now, Kemp, for you, 38 years teaching was kind of your high school experience in terms of making that real connection to performer. You were performing during that time.
2: Every day.
0: You were really made that helped you make that turn. Tell me about it.
2: Yeah, and I took that performing every day as the teaching.
0: Yeah.
2: I mean, I think being a teacher, I always knew that I wanted to work with people. If you'd said to me when I was, I think, 14, what was I going to be? And I would say a social worker. Mm. I didn't even know what a social worker was. I probably saw it on television or something, but liked the sound. So that was what I was going to do. And I ended up getting into education, and I found that the give and take of working with young people, having to deal with parents, dealing with the administration, it sort of just made you very open to how you communicate with people. And sort of knowing that as a teacher, you don't know what's important to the kids you're working with, so it's important that you be on your best all the time. I've had students who found me now who would say, you know, when you did this thing that day, it meant so much. Mm-hmm. And I'm like, well, I was doing my job, and I'm glad it, you know, I'm glad it really affected you. So I think I learned as much from the kids as they learned from me. And because I had that as my main source of income, the music and the theater and all of that was what I did because I loved doing it. And it wasn't really my life's drive. My first public performance as an artist on my own, there's a little coffee house called Reflections in Cambridge in the 70s. It was an African coffee house, and they had tea and little desserts. But a friend dared me to do the open mic, and I went in and I played, and they passed a hat when you played. And I think I made $28.
1: Wow.
2: And I got a little card from a woman who said she had no money, but there's a little card, and it's on my piano to this day. Wow. I framed it, and it says, God respects me when I work, but he loves me when I sing.
0: Wow.
2: And and it's on my piano right now. So for me, it was sort of like I came into music as I just loved doing it, and then I took a risk. And I've always had incredible good luck in terms of, like, I remember some friends of mine, one of them was a dancer with Alvin Ailey. And I knew him through a teacher that I work with in Newton. And he said, you know, I'm writing a piece for Ailey. Would you like to write the piece? It's like, what? So I wrote this piece for the Alvin Ailey Dance Theater, went to New York and saw the premiere, cried on stage as they had me come up and get the roses. So I had all these lucky, just very fortunate things that I sort of fell into. And so from then on, then I began to get more confidence in myself as a solo artist. I love working with a band, but I've been doing a lot of solo and duo concerts with my band. And I think I used to write love songs. I remember writing love songs, you know, and stuff like that. But the country has been demanding that I write a little more from a social consciousness, political stand. But I love the fact that I get to express myself. I'm grateful that I haven't been locked into any one space of music. And then depending on what the concert is, that my audiences always meet me where I am. Mm-hmm.
0: So you can do all these genres and you're into it, but how would you describe your main focus now, which is musical social commentary.
2: Yeah, yeah. I think the times demand different things of artists. Mm. And so I think protest music has always been around. I mean, in the days of, you know, Odetta and Buffy St. Marie and Bob Dylan and the Smothers Brothers getting censored because they were a little bit too political. Marvin Gaye's What's Going On. These albums have always been expressing what our country is doing. And so for me, at this late age in my life, I've sort of been feeling the calling that I have to, as an artist, hold up a mirror and reflect back what I see. And then it's up to you whether you take it or how you take it or not.
0: I want my listeners to hear a bit of that. This is a clip from your song, This Is America, off your newest album, The America Chronicles.

If you're just tuning in, this is Under the Radar with Callie Crossley. I'm Callie Crossley, and here with me, our local musicians roundtable with Alisa Amador and Kemp Harris. Now listen, Alisa, we cannot be in here talking to you and never played your Tiny Dex concert song, one of the big songs. We have to do that. So let's hear from you at the Tiny Desk concert in 2022. I think it's important for me to say that they get between 5,000 to 8,000 submissions trying to be a part of this contest. It just started in 2018, and they are searching with a committee to really come up with the perfect artist. And there you were in 2022 being the perfect artist. So here we are. This is a clip from Milonga Accidental, the song that won Alisa Amador the 2022 NPR Tiny Desk Contest.

0: I mean, what was that experience like? I mean, you talked a bit about the aftermath of it, but just the moment, because you had applied once before.
1: Every year I had sent something in, and when I was younger, it was just so exciting. And by that point, I was pretty jaded, and and I just, I don't know, I'm just going to send it in because I just, whatever, you know. But I will say that something that still moves me to this day about how everything has unfolded in my life with music is that that song in particular is born out of a feeling that I think a lot of people who are from diaspora feel of, I don't fit in here, I don't fit in there. I'm always both this and that, these polar opposites. And the chorus is this question, when will I feel at home in my voice? When will I know what my purpose is? So there's all these layers in those lyrics that I wrote from a place of feeling very lonely and like I didn't fit in and like I was out of place as this like Latina that comes from, my father's from New Mexico, my mother's from Puerto Rico, but her dad is from Argentina. And this song is in a milonga rhythm, which is an Argentine folk rhythm. And I don't really know where I'm from. I know I was born here. I was born like blocks away from the GBH studio. But like my sense of where I belong can get confusing when even my parents are also from a mixed cultural background, and they kind of stumbled into living here and building a life here. So there's something really powerful about that, is that even though this song is on the quiet side and a lot of my music is on the quieter side, that story is what National Public Radio chose as a story to elevate on their platform in that way. And in the year 2022, I still feel very honored that a song that I thought wouldn't really leave the walls of my room has taken me so far, and I hope has gotten to reach a lot of people to help them feel less alone.
0: Well, you know, one thing about winning that, it's sort of like winning the Oscar. They always introduce you as the tiny disc, right? So you never get away from it.
1: Yeah,
0: so
1: that's true.
0: Good.
1: I can't really run away from it.
0: So a question for both of you.
1: Yes.
0: Why stay in Massachusetts? Mm. What does Massachusetts give you that keeps serving you, keeps feeding you, so you can do your artistry here? I'll start with you, Kim.
2: Well, Massachusetts is the place that we came to when I left North Carolina. We left in maybe 1957 or something, and we were part of what they call the Chicken Bone Express, because you drove up and you didn't want to stop in places because you weren't sure how you were going to be received as, you know, as black folks driving there. So we had our chicken and we threw the bones out the window because we didn't want to stop in that state. So we saw coming to Massachusetts as coming to just a better place. My family, they had a lot of success here. My uncle was a contractor. I went to school here. I went to BU. I got my teaching degree, and I taught in the city of Newton, had a great experience there. And I live in Cambridge, which I call the People's Republic of Cambridge.
0: Yes.
2: I think as, you know, and as a black gay older man, I hit the trifecta for it. I was like, you know, I'm black, I'm gay, I'm older. You know, if you're going to come for me, I'll give you all these reasons. But I think I've always felt a sense of comfort and a sense of safety here. And I know that you can find racism and you can find craziness anywhere, but I feel we don't legislate that here, and I just sort of feel that I've been openly accepted in
0: this area. And
2: that
0: supports your artistry?
2: It absolutely does. I think it allows me to write the kind of music that I write. It allows me to express the concerns that I see happening in our country. So I just always felt a sense of acceptance, a sense of you can be who you're going to be, and we're going to support you in that. So I think that's part of what, at least my part of Massachusetts has been, you know, for me here. Yeah.
0: How does Massachusetts support your artistry?
1: It's just so nice to hear that perspective from a different generation, because I'm glad to hear that it's been happening beyond just my own experience. But like I said earlier about my high school years, it's just amazing what you can do as an artist when you feel safe and supported. I'm an identical twin. My twin brother is trans. And so it's so nice to live in a place where we both feel safe and where I'm not worrying about him. And I think Massachusetts is a really special place. And although so many musicians move through here to go to school and then go on somewhere else, I think those connections kind of remain. The time here remains. But why do I choose to stay here? I think a sense of community, sense of systemic supports, and love, just the love of the place, the love of the seasons, the love of the people who are here and my family, the music venues and the music communities that have fostered me, and how, yeah, how they're just kind of ready to welcome me back. Club Passim is just like that. It's like, what do you want to do? What do you want? Do you want to move all the furniture around? Do you want to bring? Sometimes I bring props, and we build a set on the stage, and they're just like ready for any sort of creative adventure. And I think that's just such a gift for working artists.
0: Do you think, really quick from each of you, that you'll keep working sort of in the same genres that you've settled in at this moment, or are you in a state of evolution?
2: Every time I think I've written my last song about the country, I wake up and what fresh hell am I going to look at today? And I want to get back to writing other kinds of things. And I've been doing that in my conscience recently, because I sort of thought, you know, it's like, I can't do no more for America. I can't do no more. But it's, I still feel that calling. So yeah, but I'm getting back to some of the rock and some of the soul and some of the this that I've always been doing, just because I've missed it. Yeah. And I'm not going to let the country dictate what I play, but I'm still going to reflect as an artist until till we get better. When will that ever be? Yeah. We're always working towards becoming better. Yeah. So I just want to do my part to be making that sort of happen.
0: Okay. And Alyssa?
1: Yeah. I just want to respond to something that Kemp just said. I have this philosophy in one of my songs called Together that I talk about how maybe the world is always going to be falling apart. Like, maybe we won't be able to fix it per se. However, I think maybe it's our purpose here in life as artists, but also just as humans, to be striving to put it back together again. And the only way that can happen is together. But musically, I don't know if I've ever even known what genre music is.
2: Don't you hear that on Spotify when they're like, what genre is your music? It's like, I don't know.
1: Yeah. Yeah, I don't know why, but I definitely identify with evolving and growing and changing. So I guess I'll say, yeah, I'm very open to evolution.
0: Okay. Well, a delight to talk to both of you. Thank you so much for joining me.
1: Thank you so much for having us.
2: Thanks so much. This has been great.
0: Alyssa Amador is a Cambridge-based singer, songwriter, and winner of NPR's 2022 Tiny Desk Contest. And Kemp Harris is a singer, activist, and educator whose music you can hear live throughout New England. Coming up, to hardcore music fans, Fort Apache Studios is known for recording some of the biggest names in 90s rock. But before they became go-to producers, Sean Slade, Paul Q. Coldery, and Jim Fitting were just three friends with a dream and the lease to an abandoned laundromat. That's next. This is Under the Radar with Callie Crossley. I'm Callie Crossley.
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0: I'm Callie Crossley, and this is Under the Radar with Callie Crossley. And now for the part of the show we call Lagniappe. That's Creole for something extra. According to Yale's Office of Career Strategy, over 30% of the school's graduates receive jobs in finance or consulting. But in the early 80s, three Yale grads had a different plan. They moved to Boston to play in the band The Sex Execs, before settling in Roxbury, where they began recording music for local rock bands. Soon, this side hobby turned into a full-time job, and Fort Apache Studios emerged as one of the buzziest music studios of the 1990s. Though the studio closed in the 2000s, its legacy in music history is undeniable. But how did this group of self-taught engineers manage to become so influential? Why were they the go-to producers for Radiohead and Hole? And how did they make Boston one of Seattle's biggest rivals in the grunge scene? It's a story of being in the right place at the right time. Now joining me here at GBH Studios, 40 years later, to talk about it all, are three of Fort Apache's founders. Sean Slade, a producer, engineer, and associate professor in the Music Production and Engineering Department at Berklee College of Music. Welcome, Sean.
1: Thank you, Kelly.
0: Paul Q. Coterie, a Grammy Award-winning music producer and recording engineer. Hi, Paul.
2: So great to be here.
0: And Jim Fitting, a harmonica player known for his work with Treat Her Right and Session Americana, who you can see live at the Groton Hill Music Center on September 12th. Hello, Jim.
3: Hi, thanks for throwing that date in there.
1: Nice.
0: Yes, and that's where I want to start, actually. I want to start at the end before we go back to the beginning and hear how it all came to be. So this question to all three of you, how does it feel to be local music royalty and a part of legendary music history, period, in the nation? Sean?
1: It feels great, but I feel real old.
3: Yeah.
0: What do you want to add to that, Jim?
3: Well, I still feel, I'm still moving around a little bit. So
2: I'm still making history.
3: That's right. I'm still playing music, which is what I love to do. So
2: we were just chatting on the way here about how things have changed. You know, I don't live in Boston anymore. So when I come back, I get a little bit
0: misty.
2: There's a lot of things that are still here, but many things that are not.
0: So. Okay. But how does it feel? Your music history.
2: Well, things got a little dodgy during the streaming period when people weren't selling records anymore and everything kind of went digital. But things have kind of taken off. A lot of the tracks that we did back then have become kind of mainstays. Old music is streamed more than new music, believe it or not.
0: Well, let's talk about some of those early days. Describe for me your first stop in putting together an engineering setup and then where you went from there.
2: We had a house in Dorchester where we all lived, mm-hmm. and we practiced and played in the basement, and we had cables running up to the attic where we had a control room. That was the first studio we built together, and we had a four-track reel-to-reel recorder, which was kind of semi-pro. That was where we learned a lot about how to do things because nobody was, you know, paying us to do it or anything. But believe it or not, one of the first things we did was a commercial for People's Auto Parts.
1: Yes, we did a jingle,
2: because one of the members of the band worked for the radio station, and it sold. It got played on Celtics games.
1: People's Auto Parts for value and service. It's where you start.
0: That's right. I love it.
2: And they played it, you know, Johnny Most.
1: That was a real thrill when our jingle segued into Johnny Most.
3: No doubt.
2: I think we got paid $50. That was exciting.
0: Okay, so Paul's giving me the early beginnings of it. Is there anything you took from your Sex Execs experience that went into building the early setup with the few tracks in Dorchester, Jim or Sean?
3: Well, we were making cassette albums.
2: Yeah,
3: we'd make these cassette albums. That Sean would do the artwork, but we'd have all our buddies come over and do these albums. Various.
1: Yeah, we would make up fake bands.
3: Yeah,
1: and then like we had a heavy metal band called Andre and the Ugly Incident Band, and they did a whole. It was us. Yeah. But they did a whole heavy metal album. But this was just to fill up time between Sex Execs stuff because we were working in the Sex Execs a lot. We did Sex Execs demos in the studio.
2: We didn't record our records at our home studio.
1: Right.
2: But we went to the Cars studio, which is kind of the fancy place where you went if you could go there. And we learned a lot from those people, too.
1: Yeah, that was a real lucky break for us because the head engineer at Synchro, a guy named Tom Moore, saw us live and he approached us and he said, how would you guys like to record at Synchro? And like, God, that's a big break. The Cars.
2: Didn't we win some time in the Rumble, though? We came in second to Till Tuesday in the 83 Rumble.
1: That's right. And we won some time.
2: Yeah.
1: But we learned a lot from Tom Moore, who was the engineer there, too. But we also learned a lot kind of by osmosis because they were working with probably the best producer in the world at that point, Rory Thomas Baker, who was making...
2: The Cars were
1: at Synchro Sound. So we learned through Tom, we learned all of his techniques.
2: Yeah.
0: Okay. So now let's move a little ahead. So you move from Dorchester and find an exciting, wonderful, modern space to go into.
1: Far from
0: I'm
1: it.
0: I'm laughing because I want you to describe it.
1: Well, Paul found the space, so he should tell the story.
2: It had been a commercial laundry, and it was a whole city block deep and half a city block wide. It was an enormous building. It was empty, completely empty. And it had factory windows, wood floors, flickering fluorescent lights that, you know, never got changed. And the owner was desperate for, you know, he bought this building. I don't know, you know, and he was like, who's going to be my tenants? And so we got a pretty good spot, and it was cheap. It was, I think it was $550 a square foot. So the rent was like $650 a month or something.
0: And where was it?
2: It was 169 Norfolk Avenue in Roxbury. It was across that field from the Liberty Diner, if you've ever been to Boston. Sometimes there would a carnival would appear in the in the field.
1: That's right.
2: In the mist.
1: Yeah.
2: With freak shows and like crazy. One of those old-fashioned carnivals.
1: I did see the last appearance of the Lobster Family there.
2: Yeah, and the bearded lady.
1: Yes.
2: And it was nuts. But it was pretty desolate, you know. Cars would get torched a lot. All our cars got broken into. One time, Joe Harvard, who's not here, who was the one of us that went to Harvard, he came out in the middle about 3 a.m. after a session, and his little Nissan truck was flipped over, burning in the street.
0: Wow. Well, so it was an exciting time.
2: A little edgy down there.
1: What we always lived in fear of is when a client would be loading out, and they'd come back upstairs, and they go, do they tow around here?
2: Like,
1: because no, they did not tow. No, your car was stolen.
3: Yeah, Bill Conway, who was the drummer that I worked with a lot in Treater Right and later in Morphine, was a good carpenter.
2: He helped build it.
3: And while he was doing his dutiful job, his little Toyota truck got stolen.
2: No, it stole his drums, too.
1: Actually, I think his truck got stolen like 3 times.
2: But that's actually how the studio got named, because we were having trouble thinking of a name. And we went downstairs and looked at the back of Bill's truck was ripped open and a lot of his drums were gone. And somebody said, Jesus Christ, it's like Fort Apache around here.
3: Well, that movie had just come out,
2: right.
3: The Paul Newman.
1: Yeah.
0: So now we know how it's named.
2: Yes, it is like Fort Apache. We're going to go with that.
0: So first, I want to give people a little sense of what you sounded like as the Sex Execs. And this is a clip from a 1983 WBCN Rock and Roll Rumble that you talked about,
1: where
0: the Sex Execs performed a song about the Combat Zone's most famous exotic dancer, Princess Cheyenne. They came in second place, as you said, behind Till Tuesday. Here it is.
2: Well, the fix was in.

0: pretty good.
1: No, that was a very sincere love song to Princess Cheyenne. We really thought she was great.
0: Oh, well, it sounds good, and you did well.
2: Yeah, we were a professional rock band. We did all right.
0: Yeah, okay. So now we've moved to Fort Apache, which is now named Fort Apache. This is a bigger studio. You're doing more. So what was the difference between Dorchester and the official first Fort Apache studio?
1: Well, we had more of a designed control room, meaning that we had in most studios, you have a control room, and then there's a big glass where you look through into the playing room.
2: Like we are here.
1: Yeah, and we didn't have room for that in Dorchester. So that was one of the first things we did was design a control room. Not design, we just threw it together, really. speaking of Bill Conway, he was so instrumental in helping us put that together. He was working in another carpentry job where he was demoing some office building, and he came in one day and he said, "Do you guys want some brown shag carpeting?"
2: Because there's a ton of it in the dumpster at where I'm working.
1: Yeah. And we said, of course, because we could put it up on the walls.
0: Right. For sound, yeah.
1: For sound. Mm-hmm. So that became the control room. And I forget who got the glass, but...
2: Yeah, somehow.
1: And Bill helped put that in. And we really didn't do anything in terms of the playing room, though. We left it pretty raw.
2: It's a big concrete room.
3: Yeah, Joe had gotten some good equipment, though. He got that tape recorder.
0: That's Jim speaking. Jim Fitting. Go ahead.
3: And we had
2: Joe Harvard was our fourth guy who has left us.
0: He died in 2019, Joe Harvard. Was he instrumental in helping pull that together, that piece of your growth?
1: The original deal was we all put X amount of money in, equal amounts of money, to get it up and running. But Joe then became the main investor. Mm. And he drove out to Chicago. He found a board that was ideal for us, a console. Neotech that was perfect for an 8-track studio. Came up with some really fancy pieces of equipment that we needed. And at that point, then the three of us turned to Joe and we said, "Joe, you're the boss."
0: Okay.
1: Because none of us wanted to get into the studio business, per se. We just wanted to have a
2: make records.
1: And record our bands in.
0: All right, so I want to set the table for, at that moment, now you're in the Fort Apache, that first building. What was the music scene like? Because you're part of it as performers, but now you're recording people, you're engineering people. You know, tell me what it was like and why people sought you out. Jim, I'm going to get your voice in here. You tell me what.
3: Well, these guys, I defer to them because they're more eloquent than I. But for me, one of the big things was at the same time, I started in a band with Mark Sandman and Bill Conway and Dave Champagne called Treat Her Right. And part of the excitement of recording is capturing that lightning in a bottle, you know, capturing that moment. And that was part of what inspired me. And Treat Her Right did our first recordings there. It was in the first year of the studio that we recorded I Think She Likes Me, which...
2: It was a pretty big hit.
0: Well, why don't we take a listen to it? This is a clip from I Think She Likes Me, a song from Treat Her Right's 1986 debut album, recorded at Fort Apache, engineered by Paul Q. Coterie, and Jim Fitting is featured on harmonica. She asked me.

0: Well, take it Tim away, Fitty, Jim. You can play the harmonica.
1: It took a while.
2: That was a long time ago, too.
0: Wow, that's great.
1: Yeah, and that room sounds great.
3: And I got to say that that album totally put us on the map.
2: Yeah.
3: We went from Nowheresville to suddenly...
2: They got signed to RCA.
3: Yeah. A local band, great live performances, yeah. which we were always going for. Yeah. And then they get signed to a major label.
0: Okay.
3: So...
0: But what were you bringing in terms of style and substance that was different from what was out there already? Because I'm hearing that at that time... In the arena that you were in, it was getting a little, I don't know, shiny, I guess, or not edgy, I guess is what I'm trying to say.
3: The problem was is that the engineers of that time would, a band would come into a studio, and the engineers would try to change them. The engineers would say, well, you got to turn down that amp, or we have to work for a week on the drum sound.
2: Yeah, let's get a click track on this, you know. And we didn't have any MIDI. We didn't have synthesizers. We had guitars and amps, and we wanted to be... making rock music. Like, it was, studios try to be all things to all people, but we did not do that. If you didn't want to rock, we didn't want to talk to you.
3: No. In fact, we were real punk rock. We were completely militant. I mean, we had guys calling us up and saying, what kind of MIDI setup do you have? And we would say, we don't.
2: Not for you, buddy.
0: Click.
3: Yeah, right.
2: Well, all that stuff made it kind of machiny, you know. But, you know, Tree to Right took advantage of the fact that there was kind of a blues boom going on at that time. You know, Robert Cray was big. There were a lot of bands that were doing well in that sort of genre, new people, and they fit right into that. Mark's voice was unique. And
0: you could put your secret sauce on it.
3: I think the aesthetic was that we really loved capturing a live performance, said, lightning in a bottle.
2: Yeah, that was live.
3: Whereas the prevailing engineering aesthetic at that point was everything was overdub, everything was meticulously crafted.
2: One thing at a time.
0: Yeah. Yes.
3: Yeah, and we went for the big, messy hole.
0: Well, if you're just tuning in, this is Under the Radar with Callie Crossley. I'm Callie Crossley, and I'm speaking with three of the founders of the legendary Fort Apache Studios, Sean Slade, Paul Q. Coterie, and Jim Fitting. Fort Apache first opened its doors 40 years ago. Now, music journalist Joan Anderman is archiving, and she's taking a look at all of those archives, and she's been speaking about to us what she thought the impetus behind Fort Apache's founding was in 1986. So this is music journalist Joan Anderman, who manages the Fort Apache Archives, talking about the impetus behind the Fort Apache founding.
4: But in the mid-1980s, popular culture and rock music was pretty glitzy, and it was the Reagan era. There were a lot of things going on that these guys pushed back against, and they created this studio, I think, because they so valued individual voices and had this zeal to capture them authentically.
0: Authenticity, that seems to be the foundation for what your reputation is all about.
2: Can I say something about the scene?
0: You can say whatever you like.
2: Well, the thing was, you could make a tape. You didn't have to press a record. At this time, you could make a tape, and you could make an impact. You could get your band on the radar. You could make your band happen by making a good tape and taking it to BCN and FNX. And they would make a card of it, because radio was all in cards, and they would play it. I mean, sometimes... You know, before our time, the cars completely came from nowhere, recorded just what I needed. BCN played it. Boom. You know, they blew up. I guess I'm just what I need. So it was possible to go into the studio and record a couple songs with people like us for a few $100s and make a tape that could really affect how your band would be perceived. You could get better gigs, you got more people at shows, you could get a reaction quickly and cheaply.
0: It feels a lot more organic. Is that a good way to think about it?
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3: BCN was amazing. They were the only radio station in the whole country that would play local music.
2: Yeah, if it was good enough, they would move it into other areas and stuff.
3: One of the first tapes that we did for our band at our original studio, our four-track studio in Dorchester, we put it in a box. I put a little cover on it. We took it over to the MIT station. On Monday, they played our tape on Tuesday.
2: Yeah.
0: Wow.
2: If it was good, you know? It created this real competition among anyone who was recording bands and bands themselves. It wasn't that we wanted to beat the other bands. It was like the opportunity was there, and if you could put something that was good together... good things would happen. Like you see what happened with Three to Right. You know, we just recorded that tape with another day, you know?
0: So that kind of energy that was there when you guys started Fort Apache was, you said, the trifecta, the clubs, the support of local musicians and the audience. Now, 40 years later, could Fort Apache have done more?
3: No, not at all, because it's a number of things. The new generation, they've got a new way of listening to music.
2: Yeah.
3: One of the things that, if you go back 40 years ago, you had all these college students that would go out regularly on weekends to local clubs to see bands. That was the college scene.
2: And they would buy records because that was all there was to buy, or cassettes maybe. But
3: yeah, and also when we first had the Sex Execs, we benefited from the fact that the drinking age was 18. Mm. And colleges had college pubs.
2: Oh, yeah.
3: They would hire rock bands. And I can't tell you how many college pubs we played three sets in. Yeah. Because our agent, Howie at Pretty Polly, he had a monopoly. He was the booker for all the colleges. Yeah. So we were right in on that.
2: I think one year we had like 150 shows.
3: Yeah.
0: Wow.
3: Yeah.
0: So without that, does that mean that

0: totally over to TikTok at this point.
1: The music business is now TikTok. That's it.
0: Yeah.
1: But back then, there was a barrier to the average person. Bands did not own their own gear that they could record themselves with. You had to go to a studio where there was expensive gear that they couldn't afford to own.
0: Yeah.
1: I mean, we were operating, you know, big tape machines with 2-inch wide tape that were as big as washing machines, and everyone would look at us and go, how do you know how to do that? But now, no, you know, everyone has a digital recorder or in their phone. You can do all that stuff. So there's no barriers. And so you don't have to go to a studio to record. And so people, why would they do it, you know?
0: But one thing that we were very conscious of with this whole, like, we only do rock bands was that, yeah, we only did indie rock bands. And so we cornered the market in indie rock bands in Boston. And that was just sheer luck.
2: Well, you also, you know, you had big moments with some important bands that also got you more attention. So.
3: Right, the timing.
0: Right place, right time.
2: Well, that helps. But one of those big bands, what would you name, you think, really sent you all into the stratosphere, if you will?
3: Well, the Pixies did some demos there.
0: Yeah, they did some demos there. And then, yeah, they did albums with the demos, and then 6 months later, they were on the cover of the NME in England.

0: Sean and I remember we were, where were we in Vegas? But we were at a party with people in the, and they said, well, who are you guys? And we said, oh, we're engineers and producers from Boston. And they're like, yeah, have you done anything we know? And I said, hey, we just did the Pixies. And they were like, you did that? Whoa. I mean, they were playing the Pixies at Danceteria. You know?
1: Yeah. And I would say Dinosaur Jr. too was a huge event for us when they wandered in.
0: One thing just led to another and another, basically.
1: Yeah.
0: It was like, we just kept hitting them out, though. You know, like, we were trying to make hits in an indie sense. Like, we weren't trying to make things sound like Phil Spector, but we were trying to make songs that didn't necessarily sound like a single, but then became singles, you know, like Treat 'er Right or something, you know, where it's like, you wouldn't say, like, this is going to be a hit, but it was a hit because it was cool and people liked it.
2: What about Hole?
0: Well, that was much later where we went to Atlanta and recorded them.
1: I mean, yeah, post Fort Apache. Yeah.
2: Okay.
0: I mean, Sean and I did it, but we didn't do really any of that at Fort Apache. Mm-hmm. But what happened was we had gone to England and recorded Radiohead's first record that had Creep on it. And when Courtney and Kurt were looking for a producer for Courtney's record, somebody recommended us to them, and Kurt said, I like that song. And you know, we knew people in common. And so we ended up, it's like I said, one thing leads to another. You know, we wouldn't have gotten Courtney's record if we hadn't had a hit with Creep.
2: Okay. I wanted to play the singer-songwriter Warren Zevon.
0: Oh, yeah,
2: he
0: yeah.
2: was discussing the reason he chose Sean and Paul to produce his 2000 album, Life Will Kill Ya. Yeah. He was speaking with DJ and journalist Jody Denberg.
3: To produce Life Will Kill Ya, you chose two guys, Paul Q. Coldry and Sean Slade. Their best-known production credits are with groups like Radiohead, Hole, The Mighty Mighty Boss Tones. Not people we would think would be your first choice to produce your new record.
4: They were, though, when I found out they produced Radiohead. That was all the recommendation I needed. Radiohead's one of my favorite groups, which means out of two or three of all time.
2: Mm. There you go.
1: I love the way that guy says, why did you get those grunge guys?
2: Well, I just wanted to play that just to signal again.
1: Thank you, Warren, for rising to the occasion there.
2: Well, but he's, you know, that speaks to your legendary status.
0: Well, he told us that. He said that's why I got you guys, because you did Radiohead.
2: All right, so best memory.
1: Yeah, I got one.
2: Sean.
1: So Dinosaur Jr. comes in, and they refuse to speak with us.
2: Oh.
0: Jay
1: was notoriously taciturn.
0: Not loquacious.
1: Yes. And finally we got him to talk to us. But the hardest part of that was Jay would take his Marshall head and basically just take his hand and turn everything up to 11. And he'd just take his hand and go whoosh like this. And that was the loudest guitar sound I'd ever heard in my life. In fact, you could not go into the room without hearing damage. Yeah. And we had to figure out a way to record it.
0: Yeah.
1: And through the miracle of the Sennheiser 421, we figured out a way to do it. But probably a real breakthrough moment was when Jay finally decided to talk to us. And he said, you know, you guys, you're the first guys that didn't tell me to turn down. And I thought, wow, what an amazing compliment.
2: That is. Yeah. I love it. So from the three guys that didn't tell him to turn down,

0: When you look back on it now, 40 years, I mean, you're all still active doing stuff in music. This is not to say you're sitting on the side of the road, you're doing stuff. But from that experience, what do you keep close to you?
1: Well, I love music, you know. There's nothing as exciting as creating a song that moves people and people care about and stands the test of time. And that's where, you know, like a song like Creep, it's still getting streamed and it's 34 years later, you know. So I don't think we knew that that was going to happen, but that's what's, like you said, looking back on it, that makes us feel good because we didn't just do stuff that was ephemeral and disappeared and no one cares, you know. So people are still listening. That's a big thing.
0: You're going to have to speak on this, Jim.
2: Yeah. No, I would just say that the power of music never diminishes, and you never know when you're going to turn the corner and find something that hits you in the heart and the soul like that. And you know, it was great to work with these guys and be able to go in the studio and capture music and watch music be captured. And I'm still playing. I can't get it out of my system.
1: Well, why? I mean, you know, it was an unorthodox career choice for us, but we could see that we were in the right place at the right time. We could see it. And I remember turning to Sean and saying, "Look, we can do this. We can. Who's our competition? Butch Vig?"
0: Sean, final word.
3: Yeah, no, in fact, sometimes I shake my head. I go, I can't believe, because when I first moved to Boston, I was trying to figure out what to do with my life. And I was thinking about all the things I could do. And then I thought, you know what I really would love to do? I would like to just sit in a chair and listen to music
1: and get paid for that.
3: And get paid for that. And of course, that seems totally absurd, but somehow it worked.
2: You figured it out.
3: And now teaching at Berkeley, too, I do the exact same thing.
1: Yeah. That's right.
3: I listen to music, I talk about it. That's what producers do. So.
0: Well, I appreciate your coming in. It was a delight to talk to all of you. And wow, it's really something to be in the presence of greatness. So thank you so much. Thank you so
3: Thank
0: much.
3: Thank you, Callie.
2: Thanks for having us.
3: Yeah, really.
0: Sean Slade is a producer, engineer, and associate professor at Berklee College of Music. Paul Q. Kotary is a Grammy Award-winning music producer and recording engineer. And Jim Fitting is a musician whose band Session Americana is playing live at Rodden Hill Music Center on September 12th. 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And follow us on X, formerly Twitter, and Facebook to stay up to date with our programming. Under the Radar with Callie Crossley is a production of GBH. The idea for this week's episode was suggested and fully produced by our intern, Charlie Desjardins, who's been with us for nearly a year. He's been such a massive part of our team, and we are so appreciative of all of his invaluable help and endless humor. Best of luck, Charlie. We miss you already. Our senior producer is Andrea Aswahe. Our interns are Charlie Desjardins and Jack Siciliano. Our engineer is Dave Goodman. Our theme music is Fish and Chips by We Are Two Saxies, Grace Kelly and Leo P. See you here at 6 p.m. Sunday for a new episode. I'm Callie Crossley. 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
5: And I am Juliette Kayyem in for Marjorie Egan. In the second hour, we'll talk e-bike safety with MGH's Dr. Cornelia Griggs and State Rep James Arciero. Plus media maven Sue O'Connell on the latest from the Lindsay Clancy murder trial. And we'll end the show with an ode to Costco. What is it about a 32-pack of Q-tip boxes and a rotisserie chicken that can bring us all together? The fluorescent, big box, joyous land of Costco, next on BPR, live from the BPL.
6: Live from NPR News in Washington, I'm Ryland Barton. NPR has learned an unusual Census Bureau report that President Trump says shows widespread illegal voting by non-U.S. citizens has ties to a Trump-aligned think tank. As NPR's Hansi Lo Wong reports, data and election experts say the report's conclusions are questionable.
7: In a social media post, President Trump claimed the Census Bureau's initial analysis of more than 128 million voter records from 2020, quote, proves that over 24,000 non-citizens voted illegally, unquote. Trump said the final number will, quote, explode after the Bureau checks more records. Many past studies and audits, however, show illegal voting by non-U.S. citizens is incredibly rare. The Census Bureau's report lists no authors and gives little explanation about how it analyzed records. NPR has learned the analysis was not done by career civil servants, and the team behind it included individuals affiliated with America First Policy Institute, a think tank started by officials from Trump's first administration. That's according to a Bureau employee who NPR agreed not to name because they fear retaliation at work. Spokespeople for the Bureau and the think tank did not respond to requests for comment. Hansi Lo Wong, NPR News.
6: President Trump says he doesn't think the Supreme Court will stop construction of his new White House ballroom. The high court is expected to weigh in this week on whether or not the president needs congressional approval. NPR's Deepa Shivaram reports.
8: Trump showed off his construction projects to members of the press on the White House South Lawn.
9: Like I'm fixing the country, we're fixing the White House too.
8: Nearby is another construction project that's been in the works for more than a year. The new White House ballroom that would also have a hospital and a drone port. The White House says in the coming days, the Supreme Court will decide on the next steps for the ballroom. Trump thinks the court will rule in his favor.
9: And it's a lawsuit that should have never been even allowed to be brought.
8: Trump has been tied up in several politically unpopular construction projects at the White House and around D.C. That's as the war with Iran also drags down the president's approval ratings. Deepa Shivaram, NPR News, The White House.
6: The federal government offers financial aid to low-income families that need help paying for child care. But as NPR's Joe Hernandez reports, in a third of U.S. states, those families may have to join a wait list.
10: There were an estimated 400,000 children on wait lists for child care assistance programs across the U.S. in the second half of last year. That's according to a report by the National Women's Law Center. That number has more than tripled since 2024, the group said. Child care advocates say Congress has never appropriated enough money for the Child Care and Development Fund, which helps subsidize care for low-income working families. But in recent years, wait lists have grown for other reasons. Pandemic relief money that helped support the national child care system recently ran out, and advocates say more families are now applying for aid. It comes at a time when U.S. child care prices are soaring, in some cases rivaling the cost of a mortgage or college tuition. Joe Hernandez, NPR News.
6: Major U.S. stock indexes rose slightly today. This is NPR News. About 75,000 ratepayers in northwest Indiana still don't have power more than a week after deadly storms leveled trees and knocked down power lines across the region. Most are in Lake County next to the Illinois border. Full restoration may take until next week. Northern Indiana Public Service says hundreds of poles need to be repaired or replaced. In Oregon, new research offers a largely favorable picture of the state's legalized psychedelic program. Most people who took the active ingredient in magic mushrooms thought they benefited, as NPR's Will Stone reports.
11: The study is significant because it looks at the real-world implications of regulated psilocybin, nearly 3 years since Oregon launched its program. The researchers followed about 350 people who took the drug for reasons like mental health and self-improvement. More than half ranked it among the most meaningful experiences of their life. Only a very small number had what were known as serious adverse reactions, and none of those were related to physical health. Dr. Todd Korthis led the study based at Oregon Health and Science University.
12: The big picture is that these results are very reassuring.
11: In 2020, Oregon became the first state to approve a non-medical model for psilocybin, meaning most people over 21 can take the drug at one of the state's designated centers. Will Stone, NPR News.
6: Only three governors in U.S. history have been black, all Democrats, but that could change this year. After yesterday's primaries, there are eight black major party nominees for governor this year. Maryland's Wes Moore is the only black governor now, and he's seeking re-election in November. 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
4: 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The following is a rebroadcast of the program that was aired earlier today. You're listening to BPR on GBH and NEPM. I am Jim Browdy. Marjorie has a few days off. Sitting in for her is Harvard and CNN's Juliette Kayyem. We're live at the library, streaming at youtube.com/GBHNews. Hello there, Juliette. How are you?
5: Hello. It is great to be here. I love being like Marjorie Filler.
4: You are a Marjorie Filler.
5: It's
4: and by
5: great.
4: The way, I just want to say, you were on fire today at the morning staff meeting.
5: Yeah.
4: And the staff, speaking for the staff, we're just hoping you can maintain the same level of excitement and enthusiasm.
5: We've got Dolly Parton in the lineup.
4: Yeah, we do.
5: No, we don't have her, actually, but we're just going to lie so people keep watching. But you got me for 2 hours. And then, as you know, nap time.
4: Exactly. Thank you very much.
5: 1:17, I'll be in bed.
4: Okay. Some programming notes. Tomorrow, we'll be joined by Marjorie and I think America's best media critic, Margaret Sullivan, will zoom in. And Stephen Pina on Friday, 28 years in jail for a crime he says he did not commit. Kevin Hayden, the DA, just decided not to try him again. He'll be joined by Sean Ellis. You saw all about Sean's case in Trial 4 on Netflix. 22 years in jail, again, for a crime he did not commit. 50 years of their lives combined. They'll join us in person at the library on Friday. And finally, we won't be at the library next week because our whole team is off for the end of summer, whatever. So this summer, Waymo continued to test self-driving cars in Boston. But for the most part, the only places you can really find autonomous vehicles are in cities in red states, Arizona, Florida, Georgia, Tennessee, and Texas. California is the exception, but that's because of the Silicon Valley presence, etc. What we're going to do today is get your thoughts on self-driving cars. A new piece in The Atlantic argues that, quote, Democrats are failing the Waymo test, arguing that labor unions, anti-tech activists, and politicians have coalesced to keep them off the streets to the danger, they would argue, of it all. And that is because there are many claims and many studies that show that self-driving cars are actually safer than human-driven ones, but a lot of people in Boston say our narrow, winding streets and winter and all that sort of stuff are going to bamboozle the GPSs, so it's not a good idea here. We want to know two things. One, have you driven in one or would you drive in one? And two, do you worry that blue states are missing out because of the reasons that were argued in that piece in The Atlantic? The number is 877-301-8897. You're a world traveler. Have you done a Waymo kind of thing?
5: I have not. And but I've been in
4: really?
5: Cities. I just can't get myself to do it.
4: Is that really true?
5: Yeah. I don't. I still feel like it's too new, even though I'm also someone who likes facts, and so I see the data. It's just, you know, look, we all have irrational.
4: Facts are really yesterday's news.
5: I know.
4: They really are.
5: Yeah. No. We all have our irrational fears. Like, you know, like some people don't like going into water because of sharks or whatever. I do. There was. I feel like it's a movie scene where I'm in the back seat. I'm in a Waymo, and it decides to like drive over a cliff, and I can't stop it.
4: What was your book about?
5: The Devil Never Sleeps.
4: Yeah, but security mom.
5: I know.
4: You talk about there's a certain risk that is unavoidable.
5: I will inevitably use a Waymo once and then be a total convert. I know myself. Like, I will be like, oh, yes, this is totally it.
4: I'm really surprised. I am intellectually all into this thing for a variety of reasons. One, they'll ultimately be cheaper, even though they're going to be cheaper because there aren't going to be people driving the cars, which is a downside. All the studies I read, including from the Insurance Institute of Highway Safety, or whatever the hell it's called, overwhelmingly safer. And obviously, they're electric, so they're better for the environment. Plus, the other reason I'm in, which is not on that list, I don't like, as you know, I don't like talking to people outside
5: of
4: work.
5: I learned this morning. That was work.
4: And the beauty of being in a car being driven around by nobody to talk to you is really almost like a dream to me. Having said that, personally, I can't get into it either. And I, by the way, I've read a lot of these studies long before this morning, and I am convinced, despite a long piece by CNN, which I think is mostly anecdotal. I don't mean to criticize your station, but it's not hard research like a lot of these studies are. Every study I've seen, including ones not financed by the industry, let me just read you these stats from this highway safety thing. 68% fewer accidents reported to police, 81% fewer crashes that result in injuries, and they go on to say that the differential is probably even higher because a lot of humans don't report accidents because you cut a deal with whatever you did. So the differential in safety is probably overwhelmingly in favor of the driverless cars.
5: Yeah, and true, but the most of the data is literally just the accidents, and I think the CNN
4: piece. As opposed
5: piece,
4: to what?
5: What we call edge cases, which is a maneuver that comes close, an illegal turn that doesn't result in an accident. Something where human judgment was called for, Waymo ended up behaving the right way eventually, but somehow, you know, the passenger did not feel like the non-driving car was able to adapt quick enough. And so there's going to be these edge cases. Look, we don't monitor for insurance purposes close calls with drivers, so I get that it's not a fair comparison. But I think the fact that there's not like an eject button, right? My understanding from a Waymo is like you can't just turn it off. Like it's you got to call someone if there's a problem or there's some 1-8, you know, there's a button that goes to some, you know, call center somewhere. I think that you feel like you have a little bit more agency in an Uber or a Lyft. Also, on your not talking to anyone, just put your earplugs in and then start chatting to mom.
4: By the way, I shouldn't even said that because I sound so misanthropic kind of thing. When you're doing a ride, you either want to do work or look out the window or whatever. And the number is 877-301-8970. A lot of texts already.
5: Yeah.
4: LM texts. I think they're adorable and hilarious. I can totally see myself getting drunk and using one just for kicks. I'd probably laugh my butt off the whole ride. And, you know, by the way, before we take the calls, there was the guy who's the coach of the San Francisco 49ers, whatever his name is, Shanahan, who was in an accident who said that he had autopilot on his Tesla. I didn't buy the autopilot on my Tesla because I don't trust it. But he was candid enough, to his credit, by the way, to say he may have turned it off inadvertently. So it wasn't Elon Musk's fault, which is unfortunate, but may have been his. In any case, 877-301-8970. Brad, you're in a city, one of the few blue cities that actually does them, calling from San Francisco. Hey, Brad.
14: Hey, my son used to play with Waymos a few years ago on Van Ness Avenue. They'd be driving down the street. They'd want to move into the right lane to take a right-hand turn. He'd match speed with them and go like 10 blocks to force them to stay in the left lane.
4: You must be so proud of your son. I'll tell you, it's a beautiful story. What do you think about him?
14: Well, another friend of mine rode in one, and he thought that they were watching him the whole time, so he started swearing at the imaginary driver. He really foul language, expecting a voice to come on and say, please don't do that.
5: Yeah. Yeah.
14: And when it didn't, he lit up a cigar with the windows up and smoked a cigar all the way to his destination.
5: Yeah.
14: And now he loves Waymo. He smokes a cigar every time he rides it once.
5: For the next person. Yeah, that's no one to complain. Well, thank you. We do have an anonymous texter
4: Thanks, Brad.
5: I rode in a Waymo in San Francisco, and it was amazing. I feel like I'm going to have this conversion. I never felt safer, and I think that that's important, that the experience of most riders in a Waymo has been pretty positive.
4: We lost her a second half.
5: I know.
4: Sophia,
5: that's okay.
4: You're in Cambridge. You're on with Juliet Kayyem and me, Jim Browdy. Thanks for calling. Hi.
15: So the Waymo, I'm no on the Waymo. No way.
4: Okay. Go. Why?
15: My husband rode in them 3 times in San Francisco.
4: And?
15: The first time, it took a left-hand turn from the right-hand lane across 5 lanes and almost killed him.
4: That's really hard. The second time,
15: it stopped dead in traffic, didn't know what to do, and just shut down while cars went all around it, and he couldn't get out of the car. And the third time, it took him to a slum instead of the office building that he wanted to go to. And then he couldn't get it to start and take him where he wanted to go. So,
4: Well, other than that, how were his experiences?
5: I mean, I'm kind of impressed he went in one after the first time. But these are the edge cases that people are worried about, that this is happening a lot more. I mean, there was, you remember seeing these pictures, Jim, where there was flooding in Houston, I think, or in San Antonio, Texas, and the Waymos didn't quite monitor the flooding. And there's a whole bunch of Waymos that go into a flooded street. They get stuck there, and one gets swept away. So it's human judgment does matter sometimes.
4: Okay, so here we apparently, is this real sound or is this your ridiculous made up stuff? You know, you don't even know, and this is not an AI thing, it's because our producers have a mischievous streak. You don't know if these are real or allegedly funny. This is apparently real. It's a clip of a driver. Oh, it's from NBC, so that's real enough. Here's a clip of a driver who is stuck in a Waymo car, allegedly driving in circles.
16: I'm in a Waymo car.
17: Connected to rider support. 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
16: This car is just going in circles.
17: Hi there, Mike. This is Gab. I'm calling from Waymo support. I'm just calling because I received a notification that your car might be experiencing some routing issue. Please bear with me while I am...
16: Yeah, I got a flight to catch. Why is this thing going in a circle? I'm getting dizzy.
5: Oh, my God.
4: Okay, but that's like one of those edge things or whatever you said a minute ago.
5: Yeah.
4: I mean...
5: Did he make his flight?
4: Well, it was no accident. I'm not saying it's a good thing. Yeah. It would scare me,
5: and
4: too.
5: And Waymo obviously is going to get better. It's been much better than it has before. I believe once I get over the, like, first go, I will probably like it. But I have to say, when I'm in San Francisco, I see them. They are all over the place in San Francisco. I see them, and you get this like moment where you realize there's no driver in this car. That's why
4: they call them driverless, by the way. Same sort. That's one of the reasons.
5: I'm old school, buddy.
4: You know, the Boston. If we ever ask Mary Wu about this, I don't think so. We have a September date, whatever it is. When she's here, we'll ask her what. I know there was a city council hearing, which got a little testy, that kind of thing. And there's some trials. I've seen Waymo in the Seaport, sort of at the far. What's the name of the theater thing down there? The Pavilion, right?
5: Yeah.
4: Right near the. I don't know if that's sanctioned or not. Sarah and Swampscott, you're on BPR. Welcome to the show. Hi.
18: Hey. So I absolutely love them, and I think we ought to have them in Boston. I've rode them in Austin and in Nashville.
4: And why'd you like them so much?
18: Well, because they're not as stupid and as reactive as individuals, people, human beings.
4: Or as the texter Susan from Tewksbury just said, a Waymo won't sexually assault you. You know, Sarah,
18: exactly.
4: One of the issues about Boston, again, which we'll broach with the mayor, is weather conditions are a lot worse here than they are in Austin or wherever you said, Nashville.
18: Obviously
4: snow. I know they say, Waymo says they have heaters to deal with that. And secondly, the streets are really narrow and odd here. So does that concern
18: you?
4: They are in Nashville.
18: They don't get the snow. They don't get the snow, but the roads are crazy there as well.
4: Were you nervous the first time you were doing this or no?
18: Yes. Yes, it's a nightmare. It's actually a recurring nightmare that I had before I ever rode one, that I was in a driverless car.
19: Yeah, yeah. You're me. I have that nightmare. And then it's going somewhere and you can't get out. I know.
18: I love it. And I also got a chance to ride in a robo-taxi, which is a Tesla type. It was a prototype. And so I was riding in that. And that actually I liked better than the Waymo.
4: Why'd you like that better, Sarah?
18: It just seems smarter. It actually took me to a very busy hotel where Waymo will take you like across the street if it's too busy, and then you're kind of, you know, have to figure out how to get across the street yourself. The other big thing that I think a lot of people don't think about is that people with disabilities, particularly blind people who have guide dogs, are often refused by other public drivers.
19: That's
18: Lyft. Even though it's against the law, they're refused and left behind all the time.
4: Sarah, I'm really glad you broached that. A lot of disability rights groups are very supportive of Waymo for exactly that reason. We should have mentioned that, and I'm really glad you did.
19: Well,
4: Sarah, thanks for the call.
19: I mean, it's clear in pickup in areas that are higher crime or in areas where a driver would make a judgment call if they want to go there because of the demographic.
4: Not going to pick up a
19: black person. Right.
4: Yeah.
19: A Waymo, because it is driverless, won't have that judgment call. I get it. I mean, it is.
4: Well, you don't know
19: that
4: they're not going to be instructed not to go to certain neighborhoods.
19: But as one anonymous texter has said, and a good point, why aren't we not talking about getting cars off the road? We spend billions on roads so that we can waste more time in traffic. The climate crisis is already here. I guess we choose to live this way. In other words, as an alternative, the fear is that you're not going to replace what's on the road. You're just going to actually add a new thing, even if Waymos are electric cars.
4: By the way, in response to that anonymous texter, who is probably our coworker Hannah, frankly, but I don't know that for a fact. At noon, we're going to have a doctor from MGH who deals with pediatric trauma and the chair of the House Transportation Committee, as they consider the issues around e-bikes, which obviously are a better alternative in some ways, but there are a lot of horrible injuries that they're going to talk about. Where do you want to go next, Julia?
19: Well, this anonymous texter also says something really important, which is, you know, the exceptionalism of Boston. How safe will Boston pedestrians be near a Waymo? They jaywalk and read their phones while crossing the street. I do wonder if the concern that we're seeing from the legislature as we're seeing the sort of political response to the potential for Waymo, where we are right now, is Waymo is obviously thinking of coming here. They're monitoring the streets. I think the mayor hasn't been...
4: She sounds like she's open.
19: She's open, right? We're going to do studies, but we do have legislative concerns on Beacon Hill. I wonder if, like, you know, our Boston exceptionalism in that we are very unpredictable walkers, drivers, and bike riders, that maybe we may be the city that breaks Waymo, like just like the way that we behave on streets.
4: Well, you know, having said, you know, Marty Walsh got in a lot of trouble on our show a few years ago. We were talking not about this, we were talking about pedestrians, and he pretty much said they're on their own. If they're on a phone and if they're not smart enough or grown up enough to be doing jaywalking, you know, they'll pay a price. And he ultimately pulled back a drop, I think, on that. But I don't think Boston is that. I lived in New York 15 years. I mean, New Yorkers who are walking are pretty irresponsible too. And so grow up.
19: We just add to the mix. I mean, I'm a biker and I hate drivers when I'm a biker. I'm a driver. I hate pedestrians. When I'm a driver, I'm a pedestrian. I hate bikers. When I'm walking, like, I mean, we all sort of, it is a
4: very
19: free-for-all
4: healthy attitude.
19: And look, I'm not dead yet.
4: Apparently not. Alan in Centerville, you're on BPR. Welcome to the show. Hi.
20: Hi. Thanks for taking my call.
4: Pleasure.
20: 2 points. You're welcome. 2 points. Back in July, Waymo called the cops on two teen riders in San Mateo. So this is really for Juliet. So that was probably illegal kidnapping. The car actually stopped. The kids were drinking in the back. They're 15-year-olds. So that's kind of an interesting little story. It was on NPR back in July 10th. Wow. But the reason I'm calling today is really to talk about the Zook. I sent you a picture of it. Z-O-O-X.
4: That's the Amazon deal?
20: Yeah, the Amazon robo-taxi. Yeah. You're sitting like a living room with couches. So it has no driver. It has no way to control the car. You're sitting in there, and it's comfortable. You're sitting in comfortable seating with talking to your friends, and it goes forward or backward. It's like a old-fashioned train. It has no front or back. You go one way, and it doesn't have to turn around. Just goes the other way, and there you go. So it's a very efficient, very cool-looking, futuristic, and rethinking what a car is.
4: Where is that happening? Is that happening anywhere, or it's just being tested?
20: It's at Vegas. You can go and rent them in Vegas right now.
19: Wow. Yeah. That's like the Jetsons. Yeah. I think the Jetsons had something like that.
4: Explain
19: like,
4: what the Jetsons are
19: for
4: young listeners.
19: The Jetsons,
4: hey, Alan, thanks for the
19: Jetsons
4: call.
19: Was a futuristic. Hello, kids. The Jetsons was a futuristic TV series that imagined maybe it was the year 2025. I can't remember what year of what the world, what life would be like when we in the future, and we all lived in space and had cool cars.
4: By the way,
19: great hairdos.
4: Interesting question. Anonymous texter, why aren't we using driverless tech on the subway and commuter rail before allowing it with cars? At least they are on a dedicated track. Remember the driverless red line that went right by JFK and almost whatever? Here is a follow-up. Zoe looked up that NPR story the caller just mentioned. The 15-year-olds were allegedly drinking alcohol and shooting toy guns from the car, according to the cops. They said Waymo's systems detected behavior that then triggered a safety response, after which the company disabled the vehicle and contacted
19: and
4: locked
19: them
4: Good
19: in. I have to say, so it wasn't just the drinking, because I was like, that seems like Big Brother-ish, but it was the shooting the toy guns that probably triggered the safety
4: apparatus. Well, I don't know how Big Brother-ish. If you're 15 years old and you're drinking alcohol, it's not exactly Big Brother, is it?
19: Well, how would you know they were drinking alcohol? Are they listening to our conversations?
4: Well, that is another really interesting thing that we haven't
19: talked
4: about.
19: I actually don't
4: know
19: the answer to this question. Like, are they just monitoring what we're saying and picking up like trigger words, like, I'm doing X, Y, or Z. So I know. Yeah.
4: Zoe just says that in our ear that Uber does that. So, I mean, privacy is just so gone, sadly. Lynn in Medford, welcome to the show. Hey.
0: Hi. I was in Norway a few years ago, and I rode in a driverless minivan, and it had an operator. The operator was not driving the vehicle, but was there, presumably to deal with any unexpected events or to just reassure people that it was okay to get into the minivan.
4: So what's the point? How does that get you anywhere? I'm not against it. By the way, there are two bills on Beacon Hill around driverless cars that include exactly what you were describing from Norway, a human
0: one thing, it would deal with the concerns of the unions and the Lyft Uber drivers, and it would also reassure people that if something weird happens, like the vehicle spinning around in circles, like a previous account, that there would be somebody who would have the ability to deal with it more effectively.
4: But
0: how
4: do you achieve whatever the benefits are, depending on your point of view, of a driverless car with a sort of faux driver in the car? How does that work?
0: Well, I think the safety issues are going to be increased, the decreased accidents because of all the sensors in the vehicle. Yeah. I also think you're less dependent on the driver's state. Like, I always worry when I take a Lyft, like, how much sleep has this person had? Because I know some of them are under a lot of stress.
4: Hey, Lynn, before you go quickly, when you were in Norway, did you practice our favorite thing, hygge, or did you not? Did you do that? Did you practice hygge?
0: I thought that was Danish.
4: It's close enough. It's all the same. Lynn, we got to go. It is. It's Norway, Sweden,
19: Denmark. Yeah, it's all
4: Denmark.
19: The same. Cold, north.
4: Do you know what hygge is? Do you know what it is? It's like a comfort thing where you, we'll talk about it later.
19: That's another show. I'm here tomorrow.
4: We
19: can add it to the
4: Maybe
19: mix.
4: Maybe tomorrow. Okay.
19: Okay, we're out of time. Thank you all for your calls and texts.
4: An anonymous texter says, Juliet, remember the Jetsons is a cartoon, not a documentary.
19: Don't be a buzzkill.
4: Go ahead.
19: Coming up after this quick break, the Boston Globe has some back to college prep for you by way of their soon to be launched College Town Opinion newsletter. We'll speak with the reporters behind the project next. He's Jim Browdy. I'm Juliette Kayyem in for Marjorie Egan. 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

0: The U.S. war with Iran is approaching the six-month mark, yet President Trump says he has no plans to continue talks with Iran. Where does that leave U.S. allies in the Gulf? Meanwhile, Trump insists the Strait of Hormuz remains open and operating, but what's actually happening there? On the next morning edition from NPR News.
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4: 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I'm Jim Browdy. 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Tomorrow, the most on-point media critic in America, in our opinion, Margaret Sullivan, will join us. And on Friday, in person at the library, two men who served a combined 50 years in prison for crimes they did not commit. Stephen Pina and Sean Ellis will, as I say, join us in person. Next week, wearing best of shows so that we can take a week off and everybody be back the following week. So Boston is undeniably a college town, but the industry is in trouble. Trump-induced research funding cuts, endless costly, almost always baseless lawsuits by his administration, a deepening crisis in public trust, on top of the ever-increasing tuition costs and essential questions posed by the rise of AI. Here at the GBH News, our higher ed desk is following some of those trends via their podcast called College Uncovered. And now, to get you ready for the new school year, the Boston Globe is launching a new opinion newsletter offering commentary, future ideas, and expanding the conversation with an upcoming newsletter, College Town, it's called, written by opinion reporter Hillary Burns, edited by Brian Bergstein. It launches next week. They both join us now to discuss. You can sign up at bostonglobe.com/collegetown. Brian and Hillary, congratulations and welcome. Good to see you both.
5: Thank
6: congratulations.
5: You.
6: I wanted to ask just sort of what was the sort of, you know, impetus for a newsletter that's really treating the universities and colleges around that sort of an industry, like a factory town or Hollywood or something like that?
7: Yeah, I mean, so we basically, at the most bottom line base level, higher ed is just a great story. So journalistically, it's complex. It's fascinating. It's important. There are interesting characters. There's a lot of change happening. And there's a lot of sort of like cross-cutting, almost contradictory things happening. A lot of schools are struggling. A lot of schools aren't going to make it out of the next few years. And yet, on the other hand, there's all these incredible educational experiments launching. There's people who are doubling down on rethinking what college means. So at this really crucial moment, we had the idea in Globe Opinion to start a new Globe Opinion section, which is going to combine reporting and analysis by Hillary and come out in her weekly newsletter with submissions from faculty, from people who have big thoughts about how to improve and renew higher ed, and from students too. We're going to get a lot of students writing for us.
4: If there was not a sadistic, insane president, would this news, I'm serious, would this newsletter even be happening?
7: It's a great question, and we say all the time, yes, absolutely. Yeah. Even if you were to take out of the equation everything happening with the administration's assault on higher ed and scientific funding, this would still be a great time to be looking at this. AI, the cost of college, these questions about what is it even for? Why are so few men going? What can be done about that? What about these experiments with free community college? Yeah. There's a million issues we can get into.
4: You know, Hillary, I'm sure you're paying attention. Your colleague here, the one word he put emphasis on, he said in the Globe Opinion section, that was extremely intentional. Why is it? And don't turn to him to answer this question. Why is it in the Globe Opinion section rather than the news part of the paper.
5: Well, Jim, I've been in the newsroom for the last few years covering higher ed. I started the week that Harvard named Claudine Gay as its next president, believe it or not. And I've been covering higher ed since 2019. So a lot of these discussions about the finances and the broken business model and the need for innovation, same conversations I've been having for years. So moving to opinion just gives more flexibility to really dive into these issues and read the tea leaves and offer analysis, offer what I think about covering these institutions after so many years. And I'm really excited.
4: Do you feel liberated? I mean, one of the things that Margie and I love about this show is we're sort of opinion journalists as opposed to, you know, people who've got to just stick with the facts. It is liberating, isn't
5: 100%,
4: it?
5: 100%, yeah. It's early days, and I already feel that. I need to loosen the muscles. I'm still in the news reporter mindset.
6: What's been the most surprising part of doing a newsletter like this in terms of stories that we can anticipate? That, you know, AI in education has been talked about a lot. I am a faculty member. I struggle with it. I'm trying to figure out how I want to do my final this year. I think I may be a blue book person. Back to the blue book. But what else are you seeing out there?
5: That's a huge topic. Yeah. I mean, AI is prompting these huge existential conversations about what is college for? What do we need to learn? How do we prepare for a workforce that might look wildly differently in a few years? We're also going to be talking about the politics and how universities are changing because of the political campaigns and attacks on them. And then we're going to be talking about the business model and the entrepreneurs who are trying to rethink the way a university, what it looks like, what the university of the future looks like.
4: You know, I want to return to some stuff about the newsletter in a second, but since you guys started talking about AI, we had Sally Kornbluth, the head of MIT, was in the studio with us, I don't know, 2 or 3 weeks ago, and she started, I think, a response to a question from Marjorie, talking about the defunding by the feds of basic research, as it's called. Here's what President Kornbluth had to say.
8: If you look at some of the stuff like, you know, immunotherapy for cancer now, that was 40, 50 years of immunology research. So people might not see the impact immediately, but you're going to see the impact in 10 years, and your children and your children's children will see the impact.
4: And you wrote about exactly that. Tell us what I would call really troubling news about the direction the Trump administration in terms of funding of basic versus, let's call it, targeted research is.
5: Right. Yeah, we learned more about the Trump strategy for research this summer when Michael Kratsios, his science advisor, came out with this report that finally gave us some indications of where they're going. And it seems to be they're betting on AI and corporate America for doing their research. And that's really concerning because universities, as Sally Kornbluth said so well, they're the basis of basic research, which may take years for a discovery to come from that basic research. And you don't know what discovery X research will lead to. And it's so important to have to follow human curiosity. I talked to Bob Brown, the former president of BU, who said, you know, AI can't replace human curiosity, maybe in 50 years, but not now. So how do we, what will become of our innovation economy without that?
4: Okay, let's go back, Brian, to the newsletter for a second. This is a troubling development that I want to address with you. Marjorie and I subscribed to the Soup newsletter at the Globe, and we never got it. And in fact, it got to the point where Shirley Leung interceded, had the Soup newsletter editor call into our show. We still never got it.
7: Huh.
4: That's the bad news.
7: Okay.
4: The good news is we do get the Power Play newsletter with Leung and Chesto. So look me in the eyes, please. Are you going to guarantee
6: this is
4: that if we all
6: breaking news?
4: Excuse me, you're not looking at me in the eyes.
6: He's looking at me because he's wondering, is this for real?
4: So if we subscribe to this thing, it's bostonglobe.com/collegetown, by the way, in case you don't know. Are we going to actually get this thing? Yes or no?
7: I think so.
4: You thought?
6: They're going to really print it out and drop it at your house.
7: But when we get back to the office, I will go up into the attic where we keep the carrier pigeons, and I will make sure that
6: exactly.
4: That's the voice of Brian Bergstein. He's here with Hillary Burns, the two critical people in this new newsletter at the Globe, College Town, which starts next week.
6: Brian, I wanted to actually turn to you because since last week, a lot has happened in terms of higher education and plagiarism and the suicide of a Cambridge professor in England, Jason Arday. It's a tragic story. He was accused of plagiarism. He lost his faculty position. He was also autistic. There was a pile-on, and he committed suicide last week. I revisited, or we revisited, a piece that you wrote about Carrie Greenidge, the celebrated Tufts University historian, who had a similar exit in terms of accusations, sort of exited quietly. At that time, you said Tufts needs to be more transparent about what happened. And I'm just asking you honestly, you must have gone through sort of these parallel stories. Maybe going quietly was actually most beneficial for all parties. I'm saying, if you've revisited or rethought through how these universities should deal with these plagiarism cases, but in particular, we can't deny it's mostly the attacks on African-American professors.
7: Yeah, so a lot there. Glad you asked about it.
6: Yeah.
7: I mean, I think the Arde thing, I would separate that out. That's a very unusual, tragic case. I don't think either of us is super plugged into academia in the UK to have like deep kind of like texture and insights into what was going on there. But I will just say, at the highest level, I think something that applies about that case to us is that he was sort of boosted on a whole just pyramid of lies and misrepresentation. It wasn't just the plagiarism. It was just all these stories he was telling about himself. And his story was seemingly too good to be true, and it was. And I think fundamentally, like, just the way we look at it is like, there was just not, the way Cambridge University, you know, held this guy out and sort of then allowed him to fall when there was really no intellectual heft to his research, that to me speaks of a problem in academia that I hope we can kind of go after, which is like a lack of accountability. We believe very much in these institutions.
6: Yeah.
7: We're not opponents of higher ed. We're not bad faith critics of it. But we do think these institutions need to be held more accountable. They're powerful institutions and they shape public discourse. The Greenidge case at Tufts, for those who don't know, there was a professor who wrote a very, I don't think it's that similar to Arde, and that Arde seemed to have been a fraud all along. Greenidge was a very well-respected scholar, wrote two books. Some accusations came out about whether she had plagiarized or had misrepresented facts, a little different. There was a story in the New York Times that said that she had been actually quietly left the Tufts faculty. And there was, Tufts put out a statement saying, what we did here is we tried to correct the public record. When we heard accusations about her scholarship, we appointed peer reviewers to look into it. And when we found out, you know, that her work maybe didn't hold up, we told her publisher, W.W. Norton. Mm-hmm. We moved to correct the public record. And, you know, after that story first came out in the New York Times, academics reached out to me to say, wait a minute, they didn't correct the public record. What about her work is, where are the flaws? Is the whole, are these books which had won these awards, won these prizes, are they completely never to be cited again by future historians or by LLMs, or what exactly did she do? And so we just thought it was an interesting case of like, no, Tufts, you don't get to say you corrected the public record.
4: But isn't it more the norm than the aberration? You say you started with Claudine Gay. Has Harvard told us yet, the corporation, about what they found in their investigation around the plagiarism charges against her?
9: Yeah, good question. I mean, that went back, I mean, it was really technical language. It was really, technical language had been repeated from other from other scholars. So a little bit, the ideas were hers, the ideas were original, but they hold students to a very high standard, so they need to hold its leaders to the same standard.
4: God, you finish your thought, I'm sorry.
9: Oh, I was just gonna say, but this is a widespread problem in academia that they're grappling with. Parts of the peer review system need to be reviewed.
4: So many of these leaders won't even talk to the public. I mean, we've had these discussions. The head of Brandeis was here a month or two ago. I mean, talk about outspoken. I mean, the guy, and I don't mean, I love him, will never shut up. I mean, he will talk, will answer any question.
7: Yeah.
4: Alan Garber, I would argue, has the most important bully pulpit in higher education in the world, not in Cambridge, not in Boston, in the world, other than that one interview he did with some television show, I can't remember, four
9: Bloomberg,
4: or five.
9: Or,
4: I don't know what it was.
9: Yeah.
4: I mean, he's almost like on a milk carton kind of thing. So, and I'm serious, and it's not just him. This is John McKay.
6: No,
4: I want to move to what.
6: Can I just say one thing about this?
4: You work
6: just
4: there, right?
6: I mean, one is, you know, yes, we as a faculty member, we need our university presidents to be out there. But I do want to just make sure we don't leave this conversation without, like, the fact that the major cases involve Black academics. I think there's some questions about Jason Arde in terms of how bad was it, but what we're seeing is the plagiarism, but what we're seeing is a right-wing attack in a way that you're not seeing on the left wing against specifically a black university president, a black professor in England, and of course a black Tufts professor. And then what you have on the other side, because it's worth saying, is Neri Oxman, the second wife of billionaire Bill Ackman, had similar accusations, a white woman, but very rich. She's able to defend herself. And she had accusations that I think were worse than certainly the ones we've seen in the United States. And she just gets to go off. So I just wanted to make clear, like, it's hard to look at these things as just academic because of the right wing professors or university presidents only got their job because of some alleged DEI.
9: And one thing I'll add to that, it's also women presidents.
6: We've seen the women presidents of the Ivy League
9: pushed out because of the attacks from the Trump administration. It's also typically presidents early in their tenure, they don't have the confidence and the connections and the trust built yet, and they're vulnerable.
4: We only have a minute left, but very quickly before Brian teases how to get this thing one more time. In the last 24 hours, a whistleblower at the Department of Justice is based, and now I'm asking you in your opinion hat, now that you can have one in print, said that, no shock to any grown-up, that these lawsuits against universities like anti-Semitism at Harvard, etc., the outcomes are predetermined, the facts are irrelevant, and that's right. Does anybody care? I mean, I know we all intellectually care, but this is, to me, this is going to be like a one-minute story after which we move on to the next atrocity. Am I being...
9: I think it's just a reminder that, you know, they need every the administration needed a pretext to go after the universities, and universities are important for many reasons. In a democracy, they're places of dissent that are at odds with an administration like the one we're watching. It also immediately, when I read the story yesterday, the reports, I thought of a story I wrote last year about a DOJ attorney on the case, the anti-Semitism case against Harvard, who wrote a paper when he was a student at Harvard from Hitler's perspective. So that makes, and later said Mein Kampf was his favorite book. So to me, it was like, that's all I need to know. Like they're not genuinely concerned about anti-Semitism at Harvard and concerned about fixing the culture.
4: How do we get this newsletter? And you're guaranteeing that we will. How do you get
6: Absolutely.
4: It?
6: Brian's dropping it off.
4: No, how are we getting it?
7: Globe.com/collegetown.
4: Can you get me the Soup newsletter too?
7: Or? Yes. First, I have to go back and find out what the Soup newsletter is.
6: Oh my God! You guys, I'm so excited about this because it is—it's—it's. We are an industry town. I think it's going to be fantastic.
4: We've been speaking. It's great.
6: Yeah, it's going to be great. We've been speaking with the Boston Globe opinion writer Hillary Burns and editor Brian Bergstein, the duo behind the College Town newsletter, that will be emailed to you directly. It launches next week. 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Thank you both. Coming up after this quick break, our very own Carmen Sandiego travel writer Chris Muther joins us to dish on Dolly Parton's new truck stop. I was born for this. You heard that right. He's Jim Browdy. I am Juliet Kayyem in for Marjorie Egan. 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
4: 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I'm Jim Browdy. 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Margaret Sullivan, we rave about her all the time, no more important media critic in the United States. She will Zoom in. And on Friday, in person, two guys who served between them 50 years in jail for crimes they did not commit. Stephen Pina, whose case was resolved about a week ago, and Sean Ellis, who you all know about, was the subject of Trial 4 on Netflix. They'll join us live at the library this Friday. And next week, we're all off best of shows to do an end of summer thing. Joined now, continuing, I guess, our all globe show at the Boston Public Library desk by our very own Dolly maniac. That'd be Christopher Muther, travel writer at the Boston Globe. Hi, Christopher. How are you?
13: Hi, James. How are you?
4: I think I'm good. Nice to see you. How about her?
14: Hi, nice to meet you.
13: Nice to meet you.
4: Oh, you don't know each other?
14: I don't think so.
4: Oh, he's rather incredible.
14: But I mean, your new piece. So I went to Dollywood with the kids and my husband. And people think, what? It was the best family vacation ever. And now she has a new truck stop that you just wrote about.
13: Yes. I have to say about Dollywood, though, it's like the one place in the entire country where everyone comes together.
14: Yes.
13: Like, you know, you've got like the gays who love Dolly. You've got like the
14: country,
13: the red state, the blue state. Everybody loves Dolly. If she ran for president, I would endorse her 100%. And I know everybody wants my endorsement for president.
4: Exactly. Yes. So you didn't go to Dollywood, even though I'm sure you've been there. You went to the new truck stop.
13: I went to the new truck stop, which, you know, you think truck stop. Who's going to like go to a truck stop?
4: You.
13: Me, of course.
14: You actually delayed a flight or something. You did a different flight just to see it.
13: I delayed my flight so I could soak in the full dog.

0: that I had never heard her sing before. Who? Led Zeppelin's most favorite song, a famous song. Would you think that Dolly Parton would be doing it? You're the song guy. You don't know what I'm talking about?
1: Led Zeppelin?
0: Stairway to Heaven. Thank you very much. She was
2: Dolly
0: brilliant.
2: Dolly Parton did a Stairway to
0: Heaven. Yeah, and it's beyond fabulous,
2: Dolly can do
0: by
2: it.
0: The
2: we
0: way.
2: Got our excellent.
0: Is it because of her performances, or she's also, Jared's interviewed her. We talked to him about her, and we've read about her. She is one of the most generous, caring, high-profile people in this country. I mean, from book giveaways to low-income kids, all these. So which is it that motivates people, do you think?
1: I mean, some people love the fact that she's like a drag queen, a country yes. drag queen. Some people love the fact that, you know, she just writes these amazing, beautiful songs.
2: Yeah.
1: And some people love her generosity. I refer to her as the inoculation angel because she gave like $1 million to COVID research.
2: I think also she's unapologetic. I mean, she talks about her hair and the makeup, and she won't let anyone see her until she's, you know, 4 hours of getting the wig together. But also, she doesn't stop. How old is she now?
1: Like 80.
2: I know. When I read your piece, I was like, are we not done yet? Like, we got the libraries. We got the show. She has a new Broadway show. Like, she's sort of constantly putting stuff into, you know, the world, which makes it very exciting because she's not stale in any way.
1: Exactly. And you know, now she's put a truck stop.
2: Is it
1: into
2: does it
1: the
2: have
1: world.
2: Gas? Does it actually have gas?
1: That's a good question.
2: You didn't check,
1: does,
2: okay.
1: You
0: know, but you were in Tennessee anyway. I mean, a lot of us, you know, what's that horrible thing when you're driving to Florida? South of the border. One of the worst things
1: God,
0: in history.
1: Love south of the border.
0: You love
2: yeah,
0: south
2: I
0: of the border.
2: Do.
0: It's atrocious.
2: Oh my God.
0: You see these billboards if you haven't done it, and then you finally get there, in the words of Peggy Lee, is that all there is? And the answer is, unfortunately, that is all there is. Didn't you feel, I was sort of embarrassed for you when I read the end of your story and you said you chose the sit down lunch instead of the buffet. I would bet you're the first person who has ever gone to any Dolly thing that had the sit down lunch instead of the buffet.
1: It's Dolly. It's a classy rest stop. I did a classy lunch.
0: What'd you have for lunch?
1: I had pulled pork, fried green tomatoes.
0: Could have had all those in the buffet, you know.
1: Just they were not at the buffet.
0: You're making that up,
2: so
0: I can tell.
2: No, she's good. She's good. She's going to make you choose.
1: She's going to make you choose. Yeah. And I wanted to sit and support the waitresses as well.
2: Oh, that's
1: so
2: nice.
1: You know, like Dolly.
2: Very Dolly.
1: I'm like the Dolly of Boston.
2: Yeah.
1: You know, like
0: we call them servers, by the way, in 2026, but that's okay.
2: Yeah.
0: Chris from Uther, can we move to something else? Yesterday, who was like, Trini Casey was co-hosting, and we talked about having kids in restaurants, and it ended up being kids on planes. And you've heard me say this before. You write a lot of columns about rules in the airport, rules on the planes, etc. My view, this is not intended to be a joke. I think there should be separate planes where parents with kids can fly. And then if an adult who doesn't have a kid wants to be on that, it's fine. Otherwise, adult planes is the corollary. I'm sure you read the story. You haven't written about it yet. The kid who won't get buckled.
2: Yes.
0: They end up, I think it's Porter Airlines, having to take the plane back in. They have to cancel the flight because by that time it's beyond the deadline for flying or whatever. What's your position on out of control young people, despite in this case it appears their parents' best efforts?
1: I mean, in this particular case, and first let me just say I'm not shocked to hear that you have no patience whatsoever for small children.
2: Yeah.
0: Thank you.
1: No room in your heart
0: I appreciate
1: for
0: it.
1: Understanding and
0: Thank
1: those sorts
0: you.
1: Of things.
0: You ever been on a plane with a little kid in front of you?
1: Oh,
2: did
1: have
2: you
1: I ever
2: not
1: been on a plane?
2: Wait, you act like you're not a father. You have children.
0: I
2: like,
0: do.
2: Do you just like stay in Cambridge?
0: I put
2: for
0: them on a separate plane and I've, no. Go, so go ahead. What's your take on this thing?
1: So in this particular case, you know, if this were an adult doing this, I'd be like, yes, get that person off the plane. They should not be on the plane. A child in this case, I'd say the parent should know enough that they're holding up an entire plane. I mean, kids aren't necessarily always rational, as in seldom rational. So that's when you, as a responsible adult parent, you pick up your
0: offer to get off the plane voluntarily.
2: I agree with
0: that's
2: that.
0: That's actually a good solution.
1: Can you imagine like the amount of stink eye these parents were getting from their child? I mean, I actually probably would have like left the kid and said, I don't know who that is. You know, that's the embarrassment.
2: I mean, from all accounts, I had not thought that that was an option and probably the right one. But by all accounts, this was a kid who was not a tantrum. It was the kid was terrified, or at least that's some of the commentary. And they were all trying to console the kid and just the kid got something. But I think that's right, that there's a responsibility of parents, just like kicking the back of the chair, you know, it shouldn't be on you to turn your head around

0: and say to the parent, get your kid in order.
1: I did that, and they threatened to have air marshals take me off the plane.
0: Yeah, yeah. It's unbelievable. I mean, I'm with you on that. I'm with you. But people should have their kids behave better on planes. But everyone should behave better on planes. The way people
2: I agree
0: dress.
2: With that.
0: Do you know someone brought, okay, this is my, I want, and you want an airline for just adults. I want an airline with no tuna fish. Like, what is with the being able to buy tuna fish sandwiches at an airport and then open them in the airplane? All of it should be banned. It's unfair.
2: Or even worse, Chipotle. Someone buys Chipotle or yeah. someone brings their own steamed broccoli
0: yeah,
2: from exactly. home.
0: That you is know. No Tupperware in the airplane. Yeah. Like, I'm sorry.
2: TSA
0: yes,
2: should be locking that down.
1: To this discussion, which came up from a caller the other day, but it's true. When our second kid, when we brought our second kid home from China, she had ear infection yeah. and it was clear the thing on the plane was going to be a problem. And the only person who was more freaked out about our kid being on the plane were us. Because when you're a parent and you have a fairly good, I mean, we couldn't, there was no alternative. Ultimately, she had to come home. The embarrassment you feel as a semi-responsible parent yeah. when you know your kid is going to, well, I mean, when you know your kid is going to go nuts is almost as horrible as what other people experience. We're talking to Chris from You, the Travel Guy. So 15 Beacon
0: yeah.
1: is voted, Beacon is voted best hotel, not in Boston, but in America?
2: In the country.
1: In the country.
0: Entire country. Best, it was shocking.
2: Best city hotel yeah. in the country.
1: And you
2: yes.
1: anonymously decide to do two stays to see if the voters made the right choice. What did you conclude there, Christopher Muther?
2: I think the voters were probably on the bath salts that they provide for
1: That's
2: guests.
1: Really... Tell
0: it
1: us
0: why.
1: It
0: was surprising. Yeah, what was the biggest, like, why is this on the list? And what is the list?
2: The list is travel and leisure, and it's a voter, it's a reader list. So it's like reader's choice. It's not like people like myself, professionals going in. Like Forbes, for instance, will send in professionals with a checklist. This is just readers who are like, I love staying there. I'm gonna write in and say yeah. it's the best place. So when I went in, like what I expect from a best hotel in the country would be walking in and being greeted with eye contact
0: yeah.
2: And have someone say, you know, welcome, Mr. Muther. We're so glad you're here, blah, blah, blah. What I said in the story is sometimes I worry when I check into a hotel in Boston that someone will know who I am and I'll get treated different, which I don't want to have happen. In this case, that was not a problem. I could tell they had no idea who I was. They didn't even look up. And my name did not register, and it was an odd thing. And then yeah. I've never been a fan of the decorating scheme at 15
0: How would
2: Beacon.
0: You describe it?
2: I describe it as sort of like a late 90s idea.
1: What does that mean? What does that mean? Is it like, the color scheme or what does
2: the
1: that mean?
2: Color scheme? I mean, think about like what your home looks like.
1: Okay.
2: Sort of yes. like a 90s kind of vibe.
1: Beige.
2: Going
1: it's
2: on
1: all
2: there.
1: Beige, essentially. Yeah. yeah.
2: Right. 50 Shades of Beige.
1: I didn't know you'd been there. Exactly.
2: You weren't around. It's when
1: so
2: you were shaving
1: you
2: your head.
1: UN, your last line is, for the price, I trade 15 Beacon for a fresher hotel that greets you with a smile every time you check in. When you write a review like that, do they inundate yeah. you with after whatever, do they call you and say, with all due respect, you didn't come back, you didn't quite get it right? I mean, I mean, we had Frank Rich on years ago before he left the New York Times, the butcher of Broadway, as he's called.
2: Yes.
1: One bad review, and he could shut down a play on Broadway like that, needless to say, New York Times, obviously. You weren't quite there, but you were relatively critical.
2: Oh, yeah.
1: So do you hear from them?
2: Yeah, it's shocking. I was like bracing myself to
1: and
2: hear
1: you
2: from
1: didn't?
2: Them. I did not hear from them. And I hope that they came away with was the fact that this was constructive criticism. Mm. Like I wasn't trying to take a place down. I wanted to say, well, one, you shouldn't be best hotel in the country. You shouldn't be named that.
0: But besides that.
2: Besides that, yeah. like here are some things that, you know, might set you in that direction. Like maybe get rid of the stainless steel surrounds on the wall with the yeah. gas fireplaces. But really, like, start with the people. Like, don't have the concierge tell me that Thoreau wrote On Golden Pond.
0: Yeah.
1: What's your favorite? What is the best hotel in Boston? Raffles.
2: I mean, I like Raffles a lot.
1: Yeah. How much is that? Like $2,000 a night?
2: Oh, no. You could get, like, a bargain at $19.99.
1: That's great. So is that your favorite hotel? You wrote that it was, right?
0: Yeah.
2: At one time, it was my favorite. I'm trying to like tick through my brain quickly. But I think Raffles probably is my favorite right now. Still, yeah.
0: I have to ask you about the summer. Because as we come to an end of your time here, it has been a fun summer. And you've been reflecting on it in great ways. And people ask me, how was your summer? I go, fantastic. And there's reasons that it was fantastic and there's reasons that it wasn't fantastic. But there was a vibe here that was, a vibe in the country that was just great. And I think all of us are sort of nervous about the long weekend and what's going to happen and the cold weather, but also, are we going to end that vibe? What's your take on the future of fun?
2: Yeah, I mean, Boston was really fun.
0: Yeah.
2: And I say that in a surprised way, and I intend to say it in a surprised way, because there was just so much going on. And, you know, maybe part of it is that I travel so much, I'm not around to really fully absorb all of it, but I made sure I was around at this time, and I was staying on a houseboat when things were happening in the middle of town. It was like fun.
1: Did you write about that?
2: I did, yeah.
1: Oops. Okay, go ahead.
2: Thanks
1: I'll
2: for
1: look
2: keeping
1: that
2: up, Jim. I appreciate that.
1: I'm sure it was excellent. I'll be reading it.
0: Make sure you have his email, because this is a big deal. I know it's not a newsletter.
1: Wait a second. We only have 2 minutes left. The disappointing piece, you identified the issue, which is how do we keep the fun going? And I'm reading your piece, and I assume at the end, like you always do, you're going to have 42 suggestions. You have none.
2: No, I have a big suggestion.
1: What is it?
2: Keep the fun going.
1: Okay,
0: it's not that hard.
1: No, I'm serious. What do you think? There's stuff at Beacon Hill that would continue the 3 a.m. thing and whatever they're called, the social zones or whatever the hell they are. But beyond that, I mean, we've had Healy and Wu here since that all happened. And both the governor and the mayor say they have concrete plans to continue the, quote, fun, the vibe, as she said.
2: And I actually did have concrete suggestion, which is like businesses really need to think about how they're approaching customers. You know, we had these moments at bars where the Scots were being welcomed. And yes, they were bringing energy, but the energy was getting reflected back by servers, by all of that. And I feel like there isn't enough hospitality.
1: So how do you create what does one do? I'm serious about this. What does one do to create a more hospitality focused community?
2: Well, one is to maybe not be as surly as someone like yourself.
1: Okay, fine, thank you.
2: But
1: I'm not in the hospitality business.
2: Lucky for all of us.
1: Okay, go ahead.
2: The idea would be, you know, like at the business level, like let's say I'm the owner of whatever pub, and I would go in with like this energy, and I would say to servers, not waitresses, servers, that, you know, this is really important. This is really sort of like get your energy, get your smiles, because as you know,
1: I agree with that.
0: Yeah, I mean, know your community. So if you have a community that has, you know, a group of immigrants from some country, and there's a big game, have the watch parties. People will come out for them. I know you and I are unlikely to, but they will. So I think let's continue the fun.
2: Yes,
0: until February when I get to complain.
2: Definitely ways to do that.
0: Yes, exactly.
2: We will all be complaining in February, that's for sure.
0: Well, thank you so much.
1: Good
0: We've been speaking
1: you,
0: with Christopher Muether, travel writer at the Boston Globe. Christopher, thank you. Nice to meet you. We say goodbye
2: My
0: to
2: pleasure.
0: You listening on NEPM, but make sure to tune in to the fabulous 413 starting at 3 p.m. this afternoon. The show continues here in Boston, coming up after this quick break. Massachusetts lawmakers are trying to regulate rules around e-bikes in the state. We'll speak with one legislator leading the charge and a pediatric surgeon raising alarm bells about their dangerousness. I have opinions as a mother. He's Jim Browdy. I'm Juliette Kayyem in for Marjorie Egan. 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Halfway there, Jim. Still got the energy.

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3: 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He is Jim Browdy. I am Juliette Kayyem, not Marjorie Egan. I'll be here today and tomorrow with Jim. 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
4: Hello again, Juliette. And as I said, Margaret Sullivan, media critic, will be with us, formerly of the Times and the Washington Post. She'll be with us tomorrow on Zoom. And Stephen Pina and Sean Ellis, who between them served 50 years in prison for crimes they did not commit, will join us in person on Friday to talk about the obvious. Waymos aren't the only electric vehicles. That's how we started the show, stalking our streets. E-bikes and e-scooters have been zooming around the Commonwealth in droves. And as the number of these e-mobility devices skyrocket, so have the number of e-bike-related emergency department visits. They've more than doubled in the first half of the year, according to the state's Department of Public Health. And we're not alone. New York City experienced, I'm sure you know, three fatal crashes involving electric scooters and bikes this year, including a double fatality involving a scooter and a bicyclist. The potential good news, Beacon Hill is taking steps to regulate e-bikes and scooters, adding safety provisions in House and Senate versions of the Economic Development Bill. It's now in conference committee. Joining us to talk about the risks and what can be done is Dr. Cornelia Griggs, a pediatric surgeon, critical care specialist, and assistant professor in surgery at MGH and Harvard Medical School. Doctor, it's great to have you. Thanks for being here. A state representative, James Arcero, is the House Chair of the Joint Committee on Transportation and member of the Special Committee on a word I never heard till last night, micromobility. It's great to have you, Representative.
5: Thank you, Doctor. Thank you. Welcome to you both.
3: Thank you both for your work, too. I have a personal experience with e-bikes, which I had boys who were teenagers. I did not think I'm bringing a dangerous thing into the house. They were on it for one day, and I sold it the next day. I was like, there's no way. So I want to hear your e-bike stories professionally, personally, and then what got you to this moment.
6: Absolutely. As a mother myself, I identify with that strongly. And I want to start off by saying I don't want to come off as the fun police, but as a pediatric surgeon, you guys were talking about the vibe in Boston being the summer of fun. For pediatric surgeons in Massachusetts and across the country, it's the summer of e-bike injuries. Wow. We are seeing a huge increase. Nothing in trauma is moving like this, like pediatric e-bike and e-scooter injuries. And the term I actually like for these devices is e-vehicles, because those are the types of injury patterns that we're seeing. These are not cuts and scrapes and bumps and bruises. These are traumatic brain injuries, intracranial injuries. These are serious facial fractures that are landing children in the ICU. And what parents at home are hearing from their kids are, please, please, please, can I have an e-bike? All my friends are getting one. And I think what a lot of parents and grandparents don't realize is they're handing a vehicle to children. When you put a 12-year-old on a 60-pound vehicle going 28 miles per hour, that is a vehicle crash, and the injury pattern looks the same.
4: By the way, you wrote a great piece in the Globe, an op-ed with Caitlin Coit that people should read, COIT, that really lays out the problem beautifully. So what's Beacon Hill doing, Representative?
5: Yeah, so in 2024, you look at post-pandemic, we've seen this just large volume of micromobility devices in every corner of the Commonwealth of Massachusetts. I'm in Westford. I'm in the suburban area.
4: You have a 10-year-old kid.
5: I have a 10-year-old, and on a regular basis, we go on the Bruce Freeman Rail Trail, which starts in Lowell but goes through Westford, where I live. We have to look both ways, both times. There's people going 30 miles an hour you know, in the rail trail. You know, I talked to some of my colleagues and friends in the cities. And, you know, obviously we've seen a lot of the food service industry zipping through traffic. And, you know, Representative Jay Livingstone, one of my close friends who represents the Back Bay, says this all the time. He says, my constituents, what I hear the most of is walking on the sidewalk and not getting hit by one of these things and risking some sort of an injury. So,
4: well, you know, if it wasn't for food service trucks, we wouldn't have anything for the president to ride in. So there are pluses,
7: exactly,
4: too. I'm sorry.
5: So with that, with the Economic Development Bill in 2024, we put forward a commission.
4: This micro-mobility commission
5: to get, you know, to get some guidelines, you know, to move forward. We have communities that are sort of patchworking local ordinances to try to figure out, you know, how to keep kids safe, how to keep the pedestrians safe.
4: Pull your mic up just a drop.
5: What we were able to do was put forward this commission. The commission came forward with recommendations. We took those recommendations into legislative form, and we started the first initial step in regulation of micromobility devices.
4: And this is speed. My understanding is, I think you call it a framework, but whatever it is speed-based. Explain, without giving people a headache, what exactly does
5: certainly
4: that mean?
5: So, you know, first we wanted to define these devices that, you know, have expanded so much in the last 5 to 6 years. And then secondly, we wanted to put them in a tier by speed from, you know, tier zero, which would be, you know, anything that goes typical bike, a micromobility aid device, someone who possibly is disabled that needs a sidewalk, et cetera. And then up to 20 miles per hour, which would be the cutoff. And that would be tier zero. And then there's two additional tiers that would go up to 40 miles per hour. So the second tier would be anything that goes from 21 to 30.
4: So the regulations, where they can go and what the rules are, is dependent upon the speed of the vehicle.
5: Certainly.
4: And I assume that's so when it's a new vehicle in a year, you don't have to pass new legislation. This would cover all these kinds of things.
5: So essentially the way we're looking at this is, first we wanted to create the framework, and then secondly, we wanted to have a minimum age in the House. The governor's bill in the Senate did not reflect this, but the House, and certainly when we had our public hearing on the micromobility, the governor's micromobility bill, the Ride Safe Act, that's when I met Dr. Griggs and a number of surgeons that came in to talk about the need to move forward and get this done quickly, and especially the age. And so we figured that the appropriate age for this would be 16 years old.
4: Under 16, if it can go 20 or more, no deal.
5: If it's if it's motorized, you can't go on the sidewalk, number one. And number two, if it's motorized, you have to be at least 16 years old.
4: And is the Senate
5: on the age piece, they have 14, but I think it's certainly something we can work on.
4: Are you going to fight for 16?
5: We are.
4: You are?
5: Yes.
3: Are you seeing a big difference between, is that because if you're older than 16, you're more likely to have a driver's license and therefore know how to use
4: a motor? More likely to have a brain that can figure out this stuff, right?
6: Yeah, I think there is a disproportionate number of children who are under 16 that we're seeing injured in the hospital. They haven't taken driver's ed. They don't know the rules of the road. It's their first time having access to something that moves that quickly. And they're being marketed for children specifically as a fun toy. And these are not toys. And the injury pattern that we're seeing as a result of children being given access to them are more reflective of a motor vehicle injury.
3: So if you do speed and age and then helmets, is that the last piece or?
5: The last piece would be sort of universal helmets for individuals, except for tier zero, which would be a typical bike or something up to 20, assisted up to 20 miles per hour.
4: You know, Dr. Marjorie often makes fun of me, correctly, saying I think people should wear helmets walking down the street, and I sort of do. When I make the mistake to occasionally go to New Hampshire and you see a guy or a woman on a motorcycle going 80 miles an hour with no helmet, you say, I mean, literally, you feel like jumping out of your skin. Where are you as somebody who treats the injuries from those who don't? Where are you on the whole helmet issue?
6: I, as a surgeon, would love to see universal helmeting, but understandably, we want people to have access, especially adults, to a green, safe way to commute. We don't want to limit that, but my focus as a pediatric surgeon is absolutely on children. I think the other piece that parents, grandparents, children don't realize is that the average bike helmet is really not rated for anything faster than 20 miles per hour. So
3: interesting.
6: If you're on that, you need a full motorcycle helmet.
3: So I noticed that City Bikes has e-bikes now, which, like, I was, like, so you could just get an e-bike. by being a member of City Bikes, and you're off and running like you're in a motorcycle with no additional training and, of course, no helmet requirement.
6: Yeah, I'd love to see people wear helmets as much as possible, seriously. And what we see really commonly is kids riding around with helmet dangling from handlebars.
3: Yeah. Or hidden in the lawn, but I'm not hidden in the bushes.
4: That's the voice of Dr. Cornelia Griggs, and she's a pediatric surgeon and more from MGH Harvard Medical School. State Representative James Arcero is the House Chair of the Joint Committee on Transportation. Pardon my cynicism, Representative, but you may not be aware the Senate President and the House Speaker aren't that crazy about each other. You may have read that in the newspaper.
5: Not sure.
4: Okay. So is something good actually going to happen? The good news, it seems to me, as an outsider, is the fact that it's attached to the economic development bill, which obviously something has to happen, was a conscious decision by you or somebody to say, we got to glue it to something that's going to become law. Is that a safe assumption?
5: It is. I think initially the House, put this into the economic development bill because of time and making sure that, you know, we met the moment and we're able to pass this framework and move forward. The real kind of piece of this, Jim, is going to be the teeth that we got to create in this working group. That's the other part of this, right?
4: What does that mean, the implementation deal?
5: So there's the implementation of the framework, but then how are we going to enforce this stuff?
4: How are you going to enforce it?
5: Well, that's what the working group's for. Yeah. So what we did, you know, similar to Dr. Griggs, at least the way I sort of operate is, as a chair of this committee, is I listen to the people that are doing the work, the people that see this every day. That's how we arrived at the 16-year-old minimum. Secondly, I think this working group, which will pass as part of this micromobility bill, will put forward a working group to look at registration, to look at education, to look at public safety, and sort of a catch-all for all the things that we didn't anticipate right away as this industry continues to evolve.
4: Does registration mean a license plate on these?
5: Yeah.
4: Hallelujah.
5: So this is an interesting. This is an interesting thing. So part of the commission that we came up with was this sort of concept of a QR code sticker registration. So if your micromobility device is going over 20 miles per hour, 21 to 30, there is that discussion of having this registration. How would this work? So. You know, sometimes legislators tend to pass things and put things out there and not know how it works yet. So essentially, this working group is to come up with a plan on registering these bikes that go that fast.
4: Did you say, Matt, if you said this a minute ago in your answer to Juliet's question, Dr. Griggs, my apologies. But the whole age thing, when the Senate 14 and below and 16, you wrote about brain development, right? That's what the critical issue is, right?
6: Absolutely. There's a reason that we have sort of a common age when we give adolescents access to motor vehicles, and that age in most places around the country and in Massachusetts is age 16. Under that, I have a lot of suspicion and skepticism that children are really ready to have access to a heavy device that goes any faster than 20 miles per hour.
4: So you're going to come back in a few months and tell us 16 was the age?
3: No, we hope so.
4: I didn't finish a sentence. And say that the report out of the conference committee is that it's 16 years old. Are you confident about that?
5: I am.
4: You are.
5: I feel confident. It's a priority by both branches.
4: Can I ask another thing that drives me nuts while you're here? I'm really glad you're here. But it's relating to this kind of thing. I wrote a piece for the Globe years ago about this. I can't remember where I did. I sat, I think, in Central Square somewhere. And I'm not anti-bike, by the way, at all. You have to always say that when you criticize anything about a cyclist. I'm not at all. I think environmentally it's great. For health it's great, that sort of thing. Something like 11 out of 12 bikes in a period of X number of minutes ran a red light. And, you know, what Marjorie says when I bring this up is, well, I looked both ways and nothing was coming. And my response to her is, so should cars do that too? Look both ways at a red light? And of course they shouldn't. Why are we so reluctant? They're subject to the same traffic laws that car drivers are. Why don't we enforce these damn things?
5: I think we should. I mean, I think it's antiquated. I think there's a you know, even in this space that we're talking about today, it's such a growing field with technology. You mentioned Waymo earlier. There's so many new sort of pieces of industry in the transportation.
4: You did something about Waymo too?
5: Not this session.
4: Oh, you're not.
5: This session. We're gonna probably tackle that next session or moving forward. This particular session. Micromobility was our priority.
4: Let's do that. That's great.
5: Yeah.
3: Dr. Griggs, what are you hearing? Is any city, any community that you're talking to doing it well? I figure there's a consortium of national doctors who are pounding, saying this is horrible. But
6: absolutely, there's a hospital in San Diego where e-vehicle injuries is now the number one cause of traumatic
3: Overgun.
6: Admission to the hospital. Yeah. Over guns, over cars. New Jersey passed a pretty good law, but honestly, I feel very optimistic about this legislation, and Massachusetts is poised to pass the best and most comprehensive safety legislation for children in the country.
4: And by the way, you, at the end of your piece with your colleague, you listed three criteria that need to be met. Did the House bill, in your estimation, meet all three of those criteria?
6: Absolutely.
4: So you're happy.
6: We're in favor.
4: One last thing about your job for a second. I assume every time you have to treat a kid who's got a horrible, obviously it's horrible regardless. When you encounter a kid who's got a serious injury that you know is preventable, as opposed to something that arguably isn't, what does it do to you as the human inside the you know what I mean?
6: Absolutely. The concept you're bringing up is that my work is very meaningful and very fulfilling, right? We can pull people out of the river, but to fix the broken bridge, we really have to partner with legislators. Yeah. And I feel very optimistic about this legislation.
3: Oh,
6: I do.
3: Good.
4: That's fabulous.
3: Well, thank you both for what you're doing. I am, as I told you, I am a supporter of doing something about these. There's no good age under 16. I will tell you that. We've been speaking with Dr. Cornelia Griggs, a pediatric surgeon, critical care specialist, and assistant professor in surgery at MGH and Harvard Medical School, and state representative James Arcero, chair of Joint Committee on Transportation. Thank you both for what you're doing. Coming up after this quick break, media maven Sue O'Connell joins us once more as a courtroom insider for the Lindsey Clancy trial. He's Jim Browdy. I'm Juliette Kayyem, in for Marjorie Egan. 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
4: 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I am Jim Browdy. 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Tomorrow on Zoom, Margaret Sullivan, media critic extraordinaire, especially about how Trump is covered or not covered, and Stephen Pina and Sean Ellis, who between them served 50 years in prison for crimes they did not commit, will join us in person at the library on Friday. Next week, we're all off for a summer break or near end of summer break. Joined on Zoom by media maven Sue O'Connell, courtroom insider for Commonwealth Confidential, the Lindsey Clancy trial on NBC 10, and Hallie Jackson Now on NBCNews.com. Sue, it's good to see you. Thanks for joining us.
11: Good to see you. Hi,
3: Great to see you. Are you outside the courtroom?
11: I am indeed. I'm outside the Plymouth courthouse in lovely Plymouth, Massachusetts, not where the pilgrims landed first, as I keep telling everyone who's here.
4: Thanks for the update.
3: Thank you, Sue. It's been a week. Every week has been a week, but the first couple days of this week brought forth a mother, a mother-in-law, and a psychiatrist. Can you just give us a sort of quick rundown of the lay of the land and what you're seeing?
11: Yeah, Kevin Reddington, the defense attorney for Lindsey Clancy, started doing his chief of case this week. And basically bringing the people up to the stand who in a normal murder trial, not that there is a normal murder, but in a regular trial, these victims would be the witnesses for the prosecution. So you had Lindsey Clancy's mother get up and tearfully talk about how Lindsey was in crisis and how much she loves her three grandchildren, Cora, Dawson, and Callan. and how much she really tried to help Lindsay in her time in need. And then her mother-in-law got up, who is her ex-husband or ex-mother-in-law, her ex-husband Patrick's mother, who also testified to wanting to help more. Both Lindsay Clancy's mother-in-law, Sue Clancy, is a nurse. She works in maternity wards. And she talked about how she connected Lindsay to get help for her postpartum issues, and also both of them presenting Lindsay as a loving and caring mother. And a psychiatrist who did not treat Lindsay but was an expert witness talked about how Lindsay most likely had psychosis, had postpartum issues. And one of the things that's become apparent from this testimony on both the prosecution and the defense side is that Lindsay was most likely bipolar and not diagnosed appropriately, and the medication she was given along with the postpartum issues made everything worse.
4: You know, speaking of psychiatrists, there was a little sound from the trial that has really stayed with me. I wanted to share with people if they missed it, where a psychiatrist called by the defense, is Dr. Paul Zeisel, I hope I pronounce it right,
11: yep,
4: testifies to hearing Lindsay Clancy tell her then-husband Patrick that she heard a voice telling her to kill her children. Here's the psychiatrist, then a defense attorney, then the psychiatrist again.
12: She heard a male voice ordering her, telling her that she didn't have any choice, but she had to kill her children and then kill herself.
13: Why did you let her call her husband on your cell phone?
12: I let her call her husband out of human compassion.
4: I let her call her husband out of human. You know, there's almost every line. I don't know how you sit in that room. Yeah. I don't know how. Almost every line is heartbreakingly sad in this thing. Do you continue to, I don't want to put words in your mouth, but
11: yeah,
4: you've spoken to you before, continue to believe that that the case was not made now that the prosecution is rested?
11: Yes, Jim. This is, I think, again, another example of a district attorney overcharging a case. I think had they charged Lindsay Clancy with manslaughter, we would be having a different conversation here. Every defense witness, every prosecution witness has basically said she was a loving mother one day. She was having a mental health crisis, seeking help. And then out of nowhere, by most accounts, she strangled her three children to death and then tried to unsuccessfully commit suicide. So Dr. Paul is on the stand right now, and he's actually been in the courtroom, and I've talked to him every day. He is exactly like that in the hallway as he is on the stand, and probably one of the best expert witnesses I've ever seen testify. But he's really brought a lot into this as in terms of affirming what he knows, meeting Lindsay, and then reading the report. I think it's going to be a heavy lift for the prosecution to actually meet the burden that the government needs to meet here.
3: Yeah, there's talk of sort of this group of people that are now showing up in the courtroom to bear witness, mothers, nurses, others who are sort of showing solidarity. It's such a different feel from our other high profile cases over the years. What are they doing? Are they just sitting there, or does who is this group of people?
11: So it's interesting you say that, Juliet, because this is actually the first few days. The small number who were here wanted to be very clear. They're not here about Lindsay Clancy being found not guilty or guilty. They were here because they want to raise awareness about postpartum. I met a man, obviously not a postpartum issue, but who suffered a psychotic break and killed his son in Canada. They have a very different approach to crimes like this. And he was down here advocating. And every day, more and more people, men and women, are coming into the courtroom just to bear witness to this and also to say, had Lindsay and Patrick, this, you know, middle class, upper middle class, white, educated couple with all this family support, the system failed them. And you can only imagine what it's doing for other people. And so they are peacefully standing around the issue. Some are explicitly standing with Lindsay. And I know there's going to be a peaceful standout somewhere around here tomorrow that's being organized. But it's a very different advocacy for issues rather than for a person. And I like seeing it like this because I think sometimes we latch onto a person and it happened to that person. And then that person either gets let out of jail or wins the case and then we move on. But I think this is a good way of encouraging advocacy to try and fix the institutions that are putting us in the position where we have three dead babies and the mother on trial for murdering.
4: And obviously, if you didn't say the name, we're talking about Karen Reed with people in the streets. Yeah. There's a wonderful piece that we're referencing. It's by Chloe Kraft and a Globe correspondent called The Witch Trials in Massachusetts Never Ended. Mothers, nurses attend Clancy trial in solidarity. I know this is, to say this is your opinion is an understatement, but are you hopeful that we are learning lessons, we, the broader public, from this trial about something that most of us knew almost nothing before the trial of Clancy started?
11: Yeah, I mean, I hope that we're learning lessons, but I hope that the medical and mental health professionals are also learning lessons. One of the foundations that Kevin Reddington has been laying down here, the defense attorney, is that there's, I think, one or two mentions in the big, you know, the book that has all the mental health diagnosis, only one or two mentions of postpartum psychosis. Meanwhile, everybody gets up and talks about how it's an actual thing. So he's actually suggesting to the jurors that they are ahead of the medical and mental health professionals on this, and that we need to start treating the most dangerous time for women in their lives is when they are pregnant and right after they are pregnant. And it's time that I think we start really looking at this. And also just the limits of what our system does. I've also had a number of conversations with reporters from around the world who can't believe that our doctors can't access all of our health records, that you could actually withhold information from doctors. So there's a lot of learning, I hope, that comes out of this, not just for the general public, but also for our medical and mental health institutions and providers. And I know many of them are doing the best job they can with the system they have, but something's going to change here.
3: What's the calendar like in terms of what to expect? So you think the prosecution didn't make their case. We now have the defense witnesses. Is there a chance that a judge would step in? I have not practiced criminal law. Is there a chance that a judge could step in and say it's not here, or is this going to a jury no matter what?
11: Yeah, I think this is going to go to a jury no matter what, Julianne. It's just such a high-profile case. I don't think a Judge Sullivan would want to look like he was interfering. You know, the defense already made their motion that they hadn't hit the level of evidence before they presented their case. Defense has been trying to rest since last Tuesday. Kevin Reddington really wants an efficient trial, but we've had a lot of stops and starts. They expect to rest maybe as early as tomorrow, latest by Thursday. And then, of course, the prosecution will have their rebuttal, and this will go to a jury. But, you know, again, we have to remind ourselves that we vote for our district attorneys here in Massachusetts. The most powerful people, I think, in our lives are judges, district attorneys, and police officers on the beat, because they make determinations about how our life actually gets lived, especially if we run afoul of the law. And again, I think this case was way overcharged. I often just sit here counting how much of my tax dollars are being spent on this. And again, the prosecution had six or seven theories. They were almost like the defense. You know, defense usually says, well, maybe this, maybe that. And at this point, they're really just kind of grasping at straws. And to the point of yesterday challenging Sue Clancy, Lindsay's former mother-in-law, about her Catholicism on the stand, which was like a breathtaking moment. I was in a courtroom where everyone gasped. Wow. The prosecutor said, you know, as a Catholic, you know that murder is a mortal sin.
4: Can we have that sound, by the way?
3: We have that.
4: It's totally disgraceful.
11: It's outrageous.
4: Here is a prosecutor, and then Sue Clancy, and then the prosecutor, and then the judge. Here's that sound Sue's referencing.
14: Now, are you an active member in the Catholic Church?
15: Yes.
14: Okay. So you're aware that murder is considered a mortal sin?
16: Yeah, Counselor, can I see you over here? Yeah.
4: That is absolutely disgusting.
3: Outrageous. And the amazing thing is, it wasn't the defense that raised the objection.
11: Right.
3: The judge said, wait a second, we're not going. It does appear that they are scratching.
11: You're not allowed to bring in someone's religion to impeach a witness. I think what the prosecution was trying to do was say that Lindsay, as a practicing Catholic, since you're a practicing Catholic and they went to Mass, must know that this was a sin, so therefore she was thinking about it. But I guarantee they lost three jurors. We're in Plymouth County. Almost 40% of people in Plymouth County are Catholic. Yeah. And I think it offended so many people. And, you know, people smarter than me think it might be grounds for a mistrial. But to your point, I think this is definitely going to the jury.
3: Yeah.
4: Hey, Sue, your coverage is really insightful and great.
3: Thank you, Sue.
4: And thanks
11: appreciate
4: for your
11: that.
4: Time.
11: Thank you. Thank
4: really
11: you.
3: We have been speaking to Sue O'Connell, who has been covering this trial from the beginning, courtroom insider for Commonwealth Confidential, the Lindsey Clancy trial on NBC 10. And Haley Jackson Now on NBCNews.com. Thank you, Sue. We know it is not easy to be in that courtroom. Coming up after this quick break, we'll end the show with you and your love or maybe hate of Costco. He's Jim Browdy. I'm Juliette Kayyem in for Marjorie Egan. 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
15: 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Where does that leave U.S. allies in the Gulf? Meanwhile, Trump insists the Strait of Hormuz remains open and operating, but what's actually happening there? On the next morning edition from NPR News.
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2: 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And the Cape Playhouse in Dennis Village, now playing Tina Fey's Broadway comedy hit Mean Girls, rooting for the new girl in high school in this warm and snarky musical. 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
4: 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Marjorie Egan out, Juliette Kayyem in. I'm Jim Browdy. 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Margaret Sullivan, speaking of insightful, the most thoughtful media critic in America, particularly about how Trump is covered, will zoom in to our show tomorrow. Stephen Pina and Sean Ellis, who between them served 50 years in jail for crimes they didn't commit, will join us in person at the library on Friday. And all of us are off next week, best of shows, and then we'll be back. The news is out. In addition to rotisserie chickens for $4.99, cheapo hot dogs for $1.50, sweatpants, Taylor Farms lettuce, and nine-piece luggage sets. Well, you'll learn why we mention that in a minute. You can soon purchase This is unbelievable. You can purchase Medicare Advantage plans at your local Costco wholesale. Then there's the headline recently in the Wall Street Journal: the one thing everyone in America can agree on, Costco. So what can't Costco do? We're going to spend the rest of the show today waxing poetic, I think, maybe some of you don't feel that way, about the fluorescently lit, overcrowded big box store that has a cult following, including the two of us. Even in this era of buying local to protest corporate overlords, Americans can't get enough of Costco. Maybe it's the prices, maybe it's the cafe, my favorite story. Costco has charged the same $1.50 for its fabulous hot dog and refillable soda since 1985. It's an iconic offering fiercely protected by Costco founder Jim Sinegal, who once told his successor as CEO, this is a quote, "If you raise the price of the effing hot dog, I will kill you. A man after my own heart." So are you a Costco fanatic? If you are, why? Or are you a holdout? And if you are, why? The number is 877-301-8970. I forgot. They also pay good wages. They have good health benefits. For a big box store, they're rated generally as a pretty good employer. 877-301-8970. So you're a Costcoite yourself, correct?
3: Yes.
4: Why is that?
3: I have to admit, I buy things there that I did not know I needed, but I absolutely needed them. And
4: like
3: I kind of
4: like
3: that. Well, you know, going in for, I think I was going in because I really love their ribs. You know, they have long package ribs and they're super good. And this was, you know, I sort of miss Costco now because I don't have any kids in the house. So I'm not shopping like that anymore. But when the kids are around, so I walk in and apparently I really needed a nine-piece luggage set. That's why it was in the opening. And you know, I generally take care for big purchases like that. You sort of think about it like, oh, I need new luggage. And then
4: what
3: you sort of look
4: deal,
3: online.
4: Though.
3: It was such a deal. I still have it. I don't use it as much because it's not as like, you know, easy to move around as some of the newer luggage pieces. But that is it. I have a friend who bought a piano, not walking into Costco, not thinking he needed a piano.
4: Does he know how to play the piano?
3: Yes, he did. But he just thought, you know, like, you know, for $999, no, that's a lot better than you can get almost anywhere else.
4: I actually now have three refrigerators in my kitchen. No, that is true. By the way, I've deluded myself. When you get to the ribs, I often will buy a huge thing of meat because it's so cheap. And the reason I delude myself into it, you know what I bought, which is one of the great trinkets for the kitchen. I brought a vacuum sealer about a year ago, you know, where you can seal stuff so it can be frozen for months.
3: Has it changed your life?
4: Oh, totally changed.
3: I think I need to do this because I don't know how to shop for two people. I throw stuff out all the time.
4: But here, that's the good news. The bad news is you shrink wrap it or whatever you call it, vacuum seal it, and then it stays in the freezer for 10 years.
3: Because you forgot you did it.
4: Because you forget you did it. In any case, but if you don't forget, you write a little note on the thing, it's excellent. 877-301-8970. And this is a true story. The person I almost always go to Costco with is my younger daughter, who's 32. We don't shop right away. We make a beeline for the hot dog.
3: Yeah.
4: I get the table. She gets the hot dogs. They used to be Hebrew Nationals. They were fabulous. They're an in-house brand. They're still pretty good. You get, not only do they have soda that is fillable, I drink seltzer. How many places that are low cost have seltzer machines? They fill your seltzer. You could bathe in this damn thing. Like, if you drink it, you can have another one.
3: Who needs Puerto Rico? Who needs Hawaii when we have the Waltham Costco?
4: Exactly.
3: I'm telling you, that exit right off of 95-128.
4: Dedham, but thank Dedham, you very much.
3: So, yes. Oh, is it actually technically?
4: I do Dedham.
3: Okay. Oh, my God. So people have strong opinions. Tell us your Costco hacks. Eddie in Cambridge.
4: Hello, Eddie.
18: Yes, ma'am. And Jim, I'm with you, buddy.
4: Good.
18: That used to be a Hebrew National.
4: Yep.
18: That was delicious. But like you said, now it's an in-house dog. But my goodness, isn't that the best? Like setting your daughter free when you go in there and be like, you know what, look around. Let me just have a hot dog first.
4: Let me be clear, though, Eddie, since we're on the same page. While Hebrew National are my favorite hot dogs, the key is the casing on a hot dog. It has to explode in your mouth. The in-house, the Kirkland brand, I think it's called, is pretty good hot dog. Would you not agree?
18: It's a great hot dog, but it's not the same as that Snap from the Hebrew National or even a Sabret from New York.
4: Sabret's pretty good, too. Eddie, that was an excellent first call. Thank
3: we
4: you
3: have,
4: so much
3: I
4: for making
3: it. I think we have
4: it.
3: Costco poets in this town. Anonymous texter says, Heaven is a weekday evening. This might be Marjorie. Heaven is a weekday evening stroll through Costco, sampling side pickles and picking up a pallet of liverwurst.
4: She doesn't do Costco. And I don't remember why, by the way. It's maybe because she doesn't think she's close enough and she's guilt-ridden that she doesn't. I don't know why she's that either. But, you know, let me tell you one other thing about Costco, and then we'll let you guys do all the talking, most of the talking. Well, I was there right before Christmas, which I thought was a big mistake with that same daughter. Not only was the place packed, the line, I'm not exaggerating, in this store was from the cash registers to the farthest wall at the back of the store. I would say it took 4 minutes to go from the back of the store to the front. They're incredible.
3: Yeah.
4: They manage people beautifully.
3: Oh, totally.
4: It's just the whole thing is just great. Mary in Cambridge, you're next on BPR. Welcome to the show. Hi.
19: Hi, I'm Mary McLaughlin, and I started with Costco on the very first day that they opened in 1983 in Seattle, Washington.
4: Wow.
19: And I was a college student, and there was a sticker on the wall of my college that said that they were paying twice minimum wage. And so I went in with all the other college students, and it was a life changer. I worked for them for 13 years.
4: Oh, you did?
19: I moved out here from Washington to open Costco on the East Coast. We started in Waltham. I was a liquor buyer for them by the time that I left, and they consolidated their buying when they merged with Price Club to become the supersize organization they are. But more than that, I just want to say that this really built my career. Most of the people that I worked with are now retired. They were able to retire at the age of 50 because they were so well reimbursed. It put me through college. I remember that they paid twice minimum wage, time and a half on Sundays. So it was able to not only put me through college, but all my housing, etc. And I owe so much to them. So every time the title of Costco comes up, I jump in there and share my story.
4: Hey, Mary.
19: Keep
4: going. No, I didn't. I thought you were pausing to say goodbye. Before you hang up, I want our producers to get your contact info. We're going to have you on the show if you're interested at some point in the fall and talk to you. But keep going. Go ahead.
19: Yeah. So when I first started, Jim Senegal used to sit in the middle of, you'd walk into the offices. He'd sit at one of those 6-foot tables so that he saw everybody coming in. 20 years later, I would walk into a warehouse opening and he would come over and say, "Hi, Mary, how are you?" He had this incredible memory, the most generous spirit of anybody I know. And, you know, now it is a huge organization and it's competing with the likes of Amazon and other places. So it's much more corporate than it was, but, you know, I still have lifelong friends that I started with. They started with the model of just having college students because they knew that they would grow with them.
3: Yeah.
19: But my last story is the day that they opened the doors, nobody came in. It was like a dead zone. And even when we started on the East Coast, people did not get the concept. So it's just so fun to hear you talking about how great Costco is right now. My heart was racing, so I had to call in.
3: So
4: Mary,
3: glad.
4: Hang on. We're going to get your contact info, and we will be in touch. Couple of texts. That was a great call, needless to say. Beaver from Forge Village. Jim, you have the vacuum sealer. Season the meats prior to sealing and get a sous vide machine, which I have. Same bag. Two jobs. That's brilliant. Andrew in Westford. This is typical. I have started a small CVS in my home, thanks to Costco. 17 packs of flushable wipes, dental floss, and 10 deodorant sticks later. I mean, that is the only downside. Yeah.
3: Patrick texts. This is, you all have a lot of great Costco stories. I have a brother-in-law, says Patrick, who was buying so many large quantities of meats and pork and things that needed to be frozen from Costco. This is fabulous. That rather than cut back on buying those things, he simply bought a large chest freezer from Costco to store said items. And then I was asking for your Costco hacks because I was always looking for them. If you don't have a membership, get a membership, and want a cheap hot dog, say you're a DoorDasher and they let you write in, DoorDasher or not, and then you could get your hot dog.
4: By the way, if people are into this, which you apparently are, let me just mention the two great things you read this morning. The piece in The Atlantic is called The Cult of Costco, and the piece in The Wall Street Journal, I mentioned the one thing everyone in America can agree on, Costco. Lexi in Norwood, you're next. Hi.
20: Hi. Oh, my gosh. I just had to share because I heard you telling me your Costco hacks, and my husband, it sounds just like my husband, Bo. He goes straight in. We get a cart. We put an item in the cart. We go straight to the seltzers. We grab.
4: Listen how happy this woman is.
3: I know.
4: Go ahead. Go ahead, Lexi.
20: I'm ecstatic. I'm so happy to hear there are people just like my husband. He has this whole, whenever people get a new membership, our friends, we're always like, come with us. We're going to show you the routine. We grab a hot dog and pizza. We grab a seltzer, walk around the store, but we'll buy what we need to buy and then get another seltzer before we head into the car. So I just had to share.
4: That is an excellent call. Thank you for making it. We appreciate it.
3: Lexi, we lost Lexi. I wanted to know, what is your longest Costco experience? Like from arriving in the parking lot to leaving? Because you clearly.
4: It's an experience.
3: You clearly treat it as an experience.
4: Yeah. Having said that, occasionally it is overwhelming.
3: Yeah.
4: And you know what we do.
3: Well, when you
4: When
3: you get that piano, it can be overwhelming.
4: If we decided, let's say we're going there to get cheap wine, good wine that's cheap. And ribs and one other thing. We go every aisle. We do every aisle. Jamie is laughing because of the Secretary of Agriculture who said for $3 you can have a piece of chicken or whatever, a burrito or something, one other thing, whatever it was. But in any case, broccoli, thank you. We do every aisle. Why do we do every aisle? And you end up with a 9-piece luggage
3: set.
4: And a piano.
3: Exactly. I think you need a piano. Here's my thing why I do the aisles. Because you feel like there's something that someone has made that could fundamentally change your life. Like, for example, your freezer bags. Life-changing. Did you know you needed them? No. And well, there they were at Costco. Point.
4: By the way, they're not freezer bags.
3: What
4: they're
3: are they?
4: Vacuum sealing freezer bags. Thank you very much. And it really, does anybody out here have a vacuum sealing machine in their house? Nobody?
3: Nobody. You're like,
4: what is wrong with
3: I'm
4: you?
3: I'm learning
4: all?
3: This about
4: it
3: you.
4: It is life changing. Yeah, it is okay. life changing.
3: Okay. That's what I feel like.
4: By
3: That's why
4: way,
3: I have to go back to Costco because I feel like
4: the,
3: my life will change if
4: when
3: there's
4: you
3: something
4: put the
3: there.
4: Crap that, in the bag.
3: Yeah.
4: And you press the button, and the air is sucked out of the bag, and you can hear and you see the bag shrinking. You can hear the sucking sound.
3: Yeah.
4: It is like heaven.
3: Yeah.
4: It is like, and you know, the outcome is going to be so satisfying. It's unbelievable, economically and otherwise. Here's Jamie, as in that Jamie. I do the every aisle thing, too, because you just never know what you'll find in that hidden aisle that will fill the deep, dark hole in
3: Jamie,
4: my capitalist soul.
3: Jamie,
4: that is exactly what it is.
3: This is me. I feel like there's like maybe plastic storage bins, something that just like from will go from, you know, a sort of a life without sunshine to just like life changing. And
4: now,
3: so I'm in search at Costco. And it didn't come in my 9-piece luggage set.
4: We should say there's some texts. We should be reading those on the other side. One text that disappeared said, I don't go, or I go very few times,

0: Costco. Michelle in Lexington.
1: Hi, Michelle.
2: Hello.
1: Hi.
2: Somebody read my mind because I just left Costco, and I despise it. And I will tell you why.
1: Why were you there if you despise it?
2: Because I had to get glasses.
1: Oh.
2: So you can get a really good
1: glasses. We know that. We know that. Exactly, Michelle. But go ahead.
2: Okay. So I saw the Mary Oliver film yesterday.
1: Yeah.
2: And before I went in, I was looking at a tree and the birds, and I was just, like, completely zoned out. And then I walked into Costco, and I can't find my way in there. I don't need to get, like, 10 pounds of beef. I don't need 10 pounds of anything. And I get completely lost in there, which is probably on my bad sense of direction. But I just hate it there.
1: Michelle, I have a friend. I have a friend who goes there for glasses. Did you ever consider that? I mean, listen to yourself. You just got out of there. You bought glasses because it's a great deal, and now you hate. Would you hate yourself for having gone?
2: No, I actually. What I'm mad about is that I walked through every aisle.
0: Yes, it is because you think there's something that's life-changing. Seth in Rhode Island.
1: Wait, before Michelle goes, I just want to say, because I know you guys replayed it yesterday, Mary Oliver film, which is called Saved by the Beauty of the World, is one incredibly beautiful film made by Sasha Waters. She was with us about a week ago. We played it yesterday. Go online to gbhnews.org or youtube.com/gbhnews. Or BPR, whatever the hell it is. It's a beautiful movie. You should see it and listen to the interview. Michelle,
2: Thank you.
1: I'm sorry.
0: No, Seth in Rhode Island, I have to defend my honor. He says, let me get this correct. You go in for ribs, toilet paper, mayonnaise, which she puts in quotes. You put mayonnaise in quotes? Okay. And you leave with the piano and a nice piece of luggage set, nine-piece luggage set. This sounds like a dangerous trap. I left with the nine-piece luggage set. A friend of mine got a piano. I do have some control over my Costco moments.
1: Do you play the piano?
0: I did a long time ago.
1: Well, get a piano.
0: Yeah, why not? $9.99.
1: Why wouldn't you?
0: Yeah, now I got to do this freezer thing because apparently it's life-changing.
1: By the way, this is another thing I feel guilty about. After I read that Peter from Mystic, it is everything Guy said is true. It's just such an incredible experience. It's sort of like when people, I like going to Fenway.
0: Yeah.
1: And I like the Red Sox fine. I'm a Phillies fan primarily because I'm from Philadelphia. I like the Red Sox a lot. But I don't go for the game as much as the
0: feel.
1: The experience at Costco.
0: That's what your corporate
1: is really. And by the way,
0: that's what your corporate overlords want you to think.
1: Well, except the one plus. I mean, you heard from that woman who's one with Senegal when he founded the company. But the response to Peter. They pay and treat their people apparently very well. Great health benefits, good salaries.
0: Yes.
1: In that sort of part of the world's businesses, they apparently are as good as it gets, which may not be good enough. I don't know. Jay in a car. I'm sorry. Go ahead, Jay.
3: Hi. Thank you for taking my call.
1: Thank you.
3: A couple of years ago, mm-hmm. I was in Miami on vacation.
1: Yep.
3: I was visiting a Ferrari and Lamborghini dealer.
1: Of course.
3: And I'm looking at the cars with no intention of buying it. And the salesman come over to me and he says, can I help you? I said, no, I'm just looking. And he looked at me and he said, are you a Costco member?
0: No.
3: And I said, yes, I am. He goes, I can save you $5,000 on that car right now.
0: Oh, come on. And, are you kidding? For a Ferrari?
1: So what'd you do?
3: I said, 380,000 minus 5,000. but thank you very much. But
1: is that a true story? You got a Costco.
3: I swear to God, it was a true story. He came over and he offered me up a $5,000 discount on a Ferrari or a Maserati.
1: That is a fabulous. And they, by the way, we didn't mention they have vacations.
0: We
1: mentioned
0: insurance.
1: They have Medicare Advantage plans. That's a great story, Jay.
0: Okay,
1: thanks for sharing.
0: We don't want to get people upset here because it's been such a feel good section. So a shout out to the BJ's Wholesale Club members where we need a little love. The texters are saying we need a little love for BJ's. I'm afraid I don't know it. What its experience is.
1: Well, also, I don't. In the past, we've talked about Costco, which has been more than once. I don't think their employees are treated in quite the same way. By the way, here's a good one. Anonymous texter, I spent my daughter's first birthday at Costco.
0: Genius.
1: We both loved it. Why would a 1-year-old

0: Yeah.
1: Love.
0: Yeah.
1: A birthday party.
0: Free food. Life-changing. You need life-changing. Just start right.
1: Shoved a hot.
0: Now, I don't know if that texter was a mom or dad, but you get parent of the year. You do.
1: Can
0: one-year-old?
1: The one-year-olds don't eat. It's not. They can't eat a hot dog at one. Whatever.
0: You just like walk through. You get. You know. Don't you get? You got lots of free things in the aisles too. There's lots of people handing you stuff.
1: We forgot. We never even talked about that. That is a huge part.
0: Huge.
1: Even though I have to say the helpings are quite small. Now the beauty of having a child. No, you send your kid back. And then not only do you send your kid back, if your kid is so assertive, which my younger daughter really is, she'll go back and back again. She doesn't give a damn.
0: I just want to remind listeners that we did start this show with Jim banishing his own children to a different airplane.
1: No, I did not.
0: But now
1: other people's children,
0: right? But now they're, you know, just go use them for the Costco run.
1: My kids are as good as any two kids by getting free samples for me of any kids on the planet.
0: Father of the year.
1: Father of the year.
0: Kids
1: we're
0: of
1: done.
0: The year.
1: This is where you thank everybody.
0: Oh, I do. Oh, yeah. Thanks for listening.
1: Edgar, we forgot.
0: I was almost flawless.
1: We love you anyway.
0: Thanks for listening to another edition of BPR on 89.7 GBH. And thanks to everyone who came down to see the show at BPL with or without tickets. 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Tune in tomorrow. We'll speak with journalist and Guardian U.S. media columnist Margaret Sullivan.
1: 1 second before you go. The caller we didn't get to, Laurel and Needham, said Costco sued Trump. Tomorrow we'll give you an update on that.
0: That is breaking news.
1: Go ahead.
0: Plus, former Massachusetts Public Safety Secretary Andrea Cabral and Matthew Miller, one of the lead writers on the new movie Tony about Anthony Bourdain. Can't wait. And we'll bring you our 2017 BPR conversation with Bourdain himself. Our crew is Zoe Matthews, Hannah Lawson, Ariana Gonzalez. Our engineer is John McLeod Parker. Our executive producer is Jamie Bologna. Special thanks to our BPL staff, Maddie Geyer, Bill Francis, and Juan Jose Cadena. Yes, let's hope I did that right. Thanks to the security team, Darius and Derek, and our host at the Newsfeed Cafe and across the street at the Lenox Hotel. Stay tuned to the Curiosity Desk starting immediately after us on 89.7 GBH.
1: And the Culture Show. We got to go.
0: Bye. Oh, my God. I was too slow. Sorry.
1: Bye.
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6: Hello, I'm Catherine Cullen.
7: And I'm John Northcott. Coming up on As It Happens.
6: Look what's coming down the pipe. As trade negotiations continue, the American president hints that Keystone XL is back on the table. An energy executive who worked on the pipeline plan says it might just be the leverage Canada needs to hammer out a trade deal with the U.S.
7: And a running battle. Ousted from his position, the former Ukrainian defense chief says it's time for the first elections since the Russian invasion. But an opposition lawmaker warns that voting during wartime could bring its own dangers.
6: Those stories and more coming up on the Wednesday edition of As It Happens.

0: Live from NPR News, I'm Giles Snyder. At the White House Wednesday, President Trump spoke to reporters about the emerging deal that would avert Trump's 50% tariffs on Canadian imports.
1: As you know, the 50% tariffs across the board were going on against Canada today. And they called yesterday and they gave us the points that we had to have. Very fair deal for both.
0: The import taxes on Canadian goods were to take effect Wednesday, but Trump hit the pause button. Negotiators now face a Saturday deadline to finalize the agreement. Secretary of State Marco Rubio expected to meet with his Canadian counterpart at the White House Thursday. The United Arab Emirates says it is suspending all trade with Iran after it came under an Iranian missile attack. NPR's Hadil Al-Shalchi reports.
2: The Emirati Ministry of Foreign Affairs announced that it was halting all trade, commercial exchanges, and financial transactions with Iran until further notice after what it called, quote, regional escalations. On Tuesday, the UAE's defense ministry said Iranian missiles fell in open water. The Iranian foreign minister denied the allegation. The UAE came under intense fire as Iran targeted U.S. installations in the Gulf and Jordan at the beginning of the almost six-month war that shows no sign of ending. The latest sanction will put increasing pressure on Iran as the U.S. prepares to expand its economic restrictions on the country. Hadil Al-Shalchi, NPR News, Istanbul.
0: The national debt now stands at a record $40 trillion. The Treasury Department's announcement Wednesday came just 5 months after the national debt hit $39 trillion. Experts say the growing debt is already affecting Americans by raising borrowing costs and lowering wages. Authorities in Pennsylvania say an airplane pilot was killed in a collision with a state police helicopter. The collision happened Wednesday night at a small airport in Carlisle, northwest of Philadelphia. Both state troopers aboard the helicopter survived. The FAA and the National Transportation Safety Board investigating. A former employee turned whistleblower told jurors Wednesday that Meta had a culture that obsessed with user numbers and pushed safety to the side. NPR's John Ruich has more on the landmark child safety trial underway in California.
3: Arturo Bejar worked as an employee and consultant at Meta, focused on user safety. He testified that the culture of the company, created by CEO Mark Zuckerberg, made it, quote, practically impossible to effectively address known risks to teens. Bejar said features that the company has introduced are, quote, designed to fail because they're optional and not the default. Bejar is a key witness for a consortium of states that have sued Meta, alleging that it violated consumer protection and child data protection laws and lied to the public about risks its platforms posed. Meta denies the accusations. And to note, the Chan Zuckerberg Initiative, a charity founded by Zuckerberg and his wife, is a financial supporter of NPR. John Ruich, NPR News.
0: And you're listening to NPR News. President Trump has chosen a White House insider to lead the Food and Drug Administration. Dr. Heidi Overton has worked on several of Trump's health initiatives and is currently a deputy director of the White House Domestic Policy Council. She will need Senate confirmation to succeed Dr. Marty McCary, who resigned in May. There are about 40 rural emergency hospitals in the country that receive a monthly federal stipend to stay open and preserve care in remote areas. But as Macy Byers with Nebraska Public Radio reports, some are still struggling.
4: Both of Nebraska's rural emergency hospitals had a rough week. Gardin County Health Services announced Wednesday morning that it had filed for bankruptcy to restructure contracts it can no longer afford. CEO Sam Pennington says the $300,000 monthly payment from the federal government has helped stabilize revenue, but it's still hard to keep up with expenses. On Tuesday, the Nebraska State Auditor released a report alleging the CEO of the other REH in southeastern Nebraska personally spent nearly $40,000 on the hospital's credit cards. The hospital leader resigned immediately. Considering the hospital receives that monthly government stipend, the audit also found its bank balances were low. For NPR News, I'm Macy Byers.
0: Prince Harry and his wife Meghan are reportedly returning to the UK with their children. Britain's Daily Telegraph newspaper says King Charles III was told of the decision on Sunday, but was not told about it during the couple's visit last month. The Telegraph says Harry and Meghan's two children have already enrolled at British schools and will start classes in September. I'm Giles Snyder. This is NPR News.
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6: Hello, I'm Catherine Cullen, sitting in for Neil Cooksall.
7: Good evening, I'm John Northcott, sitting in for Chris Howden. This is As It Happens. Tonight,
6: pipe dream. As officials hammer out a trade deal, Trump is trumpeting a revival of cross-border pipeline plans. And an Alberta exec who worked on the Keystone XL project says it might be the bargaining chip Canada needs.
7: Polar opposites. Ukraine's former defense minister says it's time for an election, war or no war. But an opposition MP argues a vote would be illegal and open to Russian manipulation.
6: Battle Royale. A professor tells us why he's challenging the Quebec law that made swearing an oath of allegiance to the king optional for provincial lawmakers.
7: Last words, the IDF launches an investigation into the high-profile 2024 killing of a 5-year-old Palestinian girl. We hear from an emergency dispatcher who spoke to her in the moments before she died.
6: Keeping Texas time, we remember Frank Beard, the mostly beard-free drummer who kept the beat for ZZ Top.
7: And going the extra mile, the last thing a marathon runner needs is extra distance tacked onto the end of the race. But that's exactly what happened in Edmonton. We hear from a runner who says the mistake might have robbed him of his chance to qualify for the Boston Marathon. As It Happens, the Wednesday edition radio that hopes it all works out in the long run.

0: Canada has won a stay of execution from Donald Trump's latest tariff threats. In typical fashion, he announced a last-minute three-day pause in the implementation of the 50% tariffs on nearly $30 billion worth of Canadian goods late yesterday. Here's some of what the U.S. president told reporters about that reprieve this morning.
1: We had a very good conversation with the prime minister last night, and we've come to a deal with Canada. As you know, the 50% tariffs across the board were going on against Canada today. And they called yesterday and they gave us the points that we had to have. We're doing certain things. We're giving, got to give something. And we're doing certain things. They were paying a high number. We're reducing it a little bit. It's good for everybody.
0: President Trump also shared a social media post suggesting that the tariff negotiations may include an attempt to revive a massive north-south oil pipeline expansion, the name of which will be very familiar to Canadians, Keystone XL. The controversial project would bring Canadian crude oil to the U.S. Gulf Coast. It was first proposed in 2008 and canceled in 2021 by then-President Joe Biden. Dennis McConaughey is a former Canadian energy executive who worked on Keystone XL. We reached him in Half Moon Bay, California.
2: Dennis, I'm sure you've seen that AI image that Trump posted of him ripping the Keystone XL pipeline from its grave. What did you think when you saw it?
3: Well, it along with his reference to it last night, I was a bit surprised that he gave this much emphasis relative to all the other very difficult trade issues that they're wrestling with in this agreement. But I think in a sense, his obsession with reviving Keystone XL is actually a valuable piece for Mark Carney as he makes these final set of puts and takes when he's got so many difficult concessions in play with respect to supply management, autos, and softwood lumber. The fact that Trump identifies with greater integration of Canadian oil sands production with U.S. refining capacity, I think is fundamentally a good thing in the context of these negotiations and has always been an alternative for where incremental Alberta oil sands barrels could go.
2: Help us understand why this pipeline is so appealing for the U.S. president. Why does it matter to him so much?
3: Well, so first of all, this really gets into the value of this trade between Canada and the United States on heavy oil. Most Gulf Coast refineries are optimized to run on a slate of heavy oil. When they actually buy more heavy oil from Canada, as they have done, and, you know, Canadian oil production, despite all the issues related to market access over the last 10 years, has increased its production, and most of that has gone south to these refineries. They're allowed to run more optimally at larger volumes, and they're able to export the refined products, while at the same time exporting their own light, sweeter crudes that they produce themselves to international export markets. So it's kind of a win-win for them, and it's a major, you know, a natural market for Canada. So Trump's affinity for it has been the same business case that I just described he identified with back in his first term. And he has always, I think, placed a strategic value that oil stays more on the continent of North America rather than being exported. So I think that's consistent with his, you know, inherent reflexes and biases. But, you know, the history of this project, you know, has always been Republicans eager to have it completed with, you know, agonizing resistance on the part of Democratic administrations, with the Canadian governments being for it, but, you know, unable to deal with, you know, the fact that some of the necessary approvals lie in the hands of the American administration.
2: So in this instance, obviously, the Canadian government is using this as a negotiating chip or tactic. But how realistic is it at this moment, do you think, that Keystone XL could actually become a reality?
3: It is true that this project actually does have some genuine commercial momentum. Now, there's still, you know, unresolved questions as to does it face the same decarbonization constraints as any pipeline to the West Coast? Does the Carney government have any other, you know, reservations about more integration with the U.S. refining markets versus Asian opportunities? But it's a project that has genuine commercial momentum. And that is, you know, not unknown to Mark Carney.
2: The AI-generated image that Trump posted, there's a little plaque on the Keystone XL pipeline that says completely free. What do you think that's about?
3: Well, I think it actually doesn't really make any sense in the sense that the project has always been a project that has Canadian oil coming into the United States. So it always is, if the word free means I'm totally independent, that's not actually the case here. I think what he's want to do is to conflate the fact that North America is a self-contained pipeline project within North America and doesn't have, you know, other export markets involved because it is a trade really between Canada and the United States.
2: This is coming, of course, as the Prime Minister has thrown his support and a lot of political capital behind a pipeline to the West Coast. Do you see a world where both this pipeline, Keystone XL Plus, if we want to call it that, and the West Coast pipeline become a reality?
3: It's probably an easier project to get done, the one that we'll just call KXL Revised, versus the million barrel a day project to the West Coast. Now, I would just make the point that both projects would be trying to get commitments by Alberta producers of their barrels or the barrels that they would be producing to one of these two projects. So it's, in a sense, a commercial competition. And there's different risks and rewards associated with each option.
2: Well, I want to get in here because obviously one of the big risks associated with Keystone XL Revised is that we're becoming more economically dependent on the U.S. at a time where Mark Carney has said, you know, elbows up, selling more Canada to the world, becoming less dependent on the U.S.
3: Well, I don't disagree with your observation. I think there's some of us who don't find that integration inherently problematic when it's based on fundamentally sound economics. On the other hand, there will always be the case that there's more value to be gained by going to Asia. So that is a determination that, you know, the people who actually own the oil sands resource, one of whom is the province of Alberta, you know, have something to say about this. So if at the end of this week, Mark Carney says, in the context of these trade concessions, I'm not going to oppose this development, well, then I think he's at least acceding to the idea that if it can sustain economic financeability, then it should proceed because, you know, financial interests who bear the risks of these projects failing will have spoken.
2: Fascinating time. Really helpful to get your perspective on this.
3: All right. Bye-bye.
2: Bye.
0: We reached Dennis McConaughey in Half Moon Bay, California.

0: Volodymyr Zelensky is facing fresh calls for an election. The Ukrainian president's five-year term officially ran out a couple of years ago, but elections are suspended under martial law, which was declared immediately after Russia's 2022 invasion. Well, it doesn't seem to matter to Mikhail Fedorov. Last night, the former and popular Minister of Defense released a video. In it, he criticizes the current government, speaks of corruption, and says Ukrainians must be allowed to exercise their democratic rights, and that democracy, quote, cannot be held hostage by Russia. Anna Solfsen is an MP with the opposition Holos Party. We reached her in Kyiv.
1: Inna Solfsen, Mikhail Fedorov says elections are essential to address what he is calling Ukraine's systemic governance crisis. What do you make of his logic?
2: Well, frankly speaking, I understand the idea about the crisis at government. I completely disagree with the solution that he is proposing, which is to hold elections. Holding elections right now is A, illegal, that goes against Ukrainian constitution, against Ukrainian legislation. B, technically impossible. We are under constant air threat. Just this night, we have another announcement that there might be another ballistic attack in the city. There are over 1 million people who are on the front lines who will not be able to participate in elections if they are called for. And those are the people who are actually defending our democracy and our right to conduct free elections. So it would be extremely unfair to exempt them from participating in elections. And also, reason number three is elections are always about competition, about debates, and that would undermine the very, very fair unity that we're still holding within the society. So we should do elections at one point, but right now it's just still impossible, as it has been a year ago, 2 years ago, when we have been talking about that. Nothing has changed since that period of time. So I don't think that that's the right solution to the problem.
1: Part of what Mr. Fedorov is arguing is that Russia should not be allowed to dictate when Ukraine can hold elections. Does he have a point?
2: Well, it's not Russia per se, but unfortunately Russia does define a lot of what is happening within Ukraine right now. It does define our lives to a huge extent. It defines who lives, who dies. This is unfortunately just the reality on the ground. It's not like we gave up on that right voluntarily. We just have to adjust to the circumstances we are living under. So I think that first we have to stop this war, and then we can move forward towards the elections.
1: Ukraine's anti-corruption agencies announced today that they are investigating several officials, including in President Volodymyr Zelensky's office. Does Mr. Fedorov have a point when he says Ukraine is facing a governance crisis?
2: It's unfortunate that he is only speaking about that now. Mr. Fedorov has been part of Mr. Zelensky's team since 2019. He has been in the government since 2019. And unfortunately, what we're seeing today, that there were new revelations about allegations of corruption of people close to the president. It's not the first time it happened, but it's the first time that Mr. Fedorov has spoken about that after he lost his position. Corruption is unacceptable, just to make sure. It just that we have to find the right solutions to that, which is strengthening the anti-corruption institutions and probably moving forward to the unity government. That could be a political part of the solution.
1: A unity government that would include your own party. That would be your hope?
2: Other parties as well. So just to make sure that there is a political reshuffle and we include other political groups in the process as well as a response to political change.
1: You say it's unfortunate that Mr. Fedorov is only speaking up now. Why do you think he is speaking up now?
2: Well, it's better you ask him directly, of course. One might guess it's because he lost his position in the government. And by the way, I didn't vote for second him. I didn't think that was the best solution at the time. So it seems like that is his response to this. But again, it's better to ask him directly.
1: But do you think that this is about his own political ambitions, or is it about what the people of Ukraine need at this moment, or perhaps both?
2: Well, from what I have seen, of course, there was no polling done so far, but we have seen in the social media and talking to different people, people who have been supporting him, who have been taken to the streets to protest against him being sacked. They're very disappointed about this move towards calling for the elections. Not everybody, but today there was a small protest near the parliament when we were voting on the new Minister of Defence. But frankly speaking, it was quite small, I would say. So I think majority of people are a bit confused with that call for elections.
1: Under martial law, which was declared after Russia's full-scale invasion, Ukraine cannot hold elections under your constitution. So what options do the people of Ukraine have right now if they are dissatisfied with the government?
2: Well, the people of Ukraine are very good at taking to the streets to protest when they don't like something. Probably the biggest example of that has been a bit more than a year ago, when Ukrainians took to the streets when President Zelensky and his team have tried to take down the anti-corruption bodies, the anti-corruption prosecutor's office, and the anti-corruption bureau, and the president did have to respond to that and then reverse his decision. So taking to the streets is something that Ukrainian people are doing, and that is our way of practicing democracy within this legal framework and you know, reality framework that we have to function within.
1: This debate that has been freshly sparked by Mr. Fedorov, what message do you think it sends to Moscow?
2: That is what I'm most concerned about, frankly speaking, because for a couple of years now, Moscow has been trying to claim that we don't have a legitimate government in Kyiv, we don't have a legitimate president, we don't have a legitimate parliament. And we have always been addressing this by claiming that, look, I'm a member of parliament from the opposition. I disagree with President Zelensky on many issues, but he's still a legitimate government, a legitimate president under Ukraine's constitution, because that is how our legislation is written, and democracy is about procedures, right? So we have been arguing about that publicly a lot against the Russian propaganda claims. So now when one of the former ministers is claiming that we have to do elections right now, what I am very much afraid of is how Russian propaganda can play this.
1: Ms. Olsen, thank you for your time today.
2: Thank you for having me.
0: Inna Olsen is an MP from Ukraine's opposition Holos Party. We reached her in Kyiv.

0: The marathon is a serious distance to run, and when competitors finally reach the finish after 42.2 kilometers, they don't want to take a step further. But it appears runners at the Edmonton Marathon did go further, quite a bit further, after a course measuring error extended Sunday's race by almost 700 meters. Race organizers admitted to the mistake days after participants suspected something was amiss and started sounding the alarm. The measuring misstep has resulted in a lot of disappointment for runners who missed their goals as a result, including Mitch Walls. We reached him in Airdrie, Alberta.
1: Mitch, you trained for months for this race. You were feeling pretty strong and steady at the start. When did you realize something was wrong?
2: I usually preface this with saying, like, at the halfway, so Edmonton's an out and back each way, and at the halfway, I was actually bang on my pace plan. So I wanted to come through the halfway at 1 hour and 29. I came through at 1 hour 29 and 1 second. And so I had a lot of confidence in the course, the route, and my running and my preparation. And then as I was going to do the turnaround on the back half, it seemed a little bit off. Where I really noticed was as soon as I hit the 40 kilometer mark on my watch and realized I had over 3 kilometers left.
1: And what goes through your head?
2: The math. When something like this shows up, it takes a lot of brain power to try to figure out what's going on. And so there wasn't much left for emotion. It was quite literally just reliving the last 10 kilometers and what may have went wrong. It was confounding to me, and I struggled. It was very deflating, I think is the best word, because I figured I'd come through under 3 hours and I was right on my pace the whole time, but all of a sudden that wasn't even possible anymore.
1: Well, so are you thinking, is there something wrong with my GPS? Are you blaming yourself? Did you wonder if there was a problem with the course? Like what conclusion did you come to in this moment of confusion and exhaustion?
2: Well, good question. So I've run multiple marathons, half marathons, different races, and you expect to be off the distance, right? They're always going to be measured a little bit long. Plus there's GPS drift. It's not always going to be bang on. And then I was just thinking back to that last 10 meters, because that's when I caught up to the half marathoners. And I said, geez, did I get caught in people? Did I take bad lines? Did I miss a turn? It was just, I just trusted that the course was correct at that point. And it wasn't on my mind until after, when I had a fellow runner say, geez, wasn't that course pretty long? And I looked at my watch and said, yeah, it is.
1: If you are running 42.2 kilometers, how much does it really matter if the race is just under 700 meters off?
2: So when you look at the level I'm at, and I'm not an elite runner, I'm trying to qualify for Boston. So I had a pace plan per kilometer analyzed based on the route, based on the elevation. And so to try to catch up 3 minutes, I had nothing left in the tank to make up that 3 minutes. It just, even over the entire race, I couldn't have made up that minutes. We're talking seconds at this level when you're doing an all-out run.
1: So you were running this race in hopes of qualifying for the Boston Marathon, which is like the creme de la creme, if you are certainly a runner, definitely in North America, even beyond.
2: Correct.
1: What does this mean for your chances of qualifying?
2: So for the non-runners out there, So there's age group categories, and then there's timings that go around that. For my age group, it was 3 hours and 5 minutes. And if I ran a marathon under that, I could submit my time for consideration. Now, Boston Marathon only has so many bibs they give around. I don't remember the exact number. I think it's around 40,000. What they do is they create a cutoff and say everybody under that gets a bib, and everyone over, even though you technically qualified under your age limit, you don't get a bib. So my goal was to come in with 6 minutes under that time frame, which wouldn't guarantee me a spot, but the odds are better than not that I'd get in based on historical cutoff times. And now at 3:03, the odds are better than not that I won't get in based on those historical cutoff times. So that 700 made a very big difference in the odds of me getting in.
1: I'm sorry. That's got to be tough.
2: It is tough. I feel a little bit robbed. You know, I dreamt of this course. I dreamt of coming under that time block at 2:59 or below. That feels, because of this error, was that moment was taken away from me. And that sucks, because many, many, many nights, that was the last thing I'd see is that in my eyes. And that's what motivated me to keep going.
1: Man, oh man. Let's talk a bit about how the race has handled this. Initially, the marathon organizers doubled down. Officials said they had not made a mistake on the course. 2 days after the race, they come out and say, you know what? We've checked. Race organizer Tom Kehoe acknowledged the course was longer than intended by about 675 meters. And he went on to say in a statement that the Edmonton Marathon, quote, owns this error. He also said the race takes full responsibility. What would you say to them?
2: That apology now feels very hollow. So right after the race, it was, no, we're right. You know, and you hear that. And then the official press release was, all the runners are wrong. Your GPS is wrong. We followed. We're right. Basically, it was too bad, so sad, go away. That was the feeling, right? Kind of just take it and leave. I am thankful they recognized it. It's unfortunate it took pushing from top-tier runners and then the running community as a whole for that to be discovered, for them to go back and say, okay, well, maybe we were, or let's just have a look. When off the bat, that's probably what the communication strategy should have been. But the way it was handled, there's less leeway for it because of that doubling down.
1: So what about you now, Mitch? What are you going to do? Is this put you off future marathons?
2: Oh, no, not at all. It may or may not have put me off Edmonton Marathon. I feel I need some redemption, though. So, I mean, whether I sign up next year or not. But again, the positivity out of all of this, you know, if they change times, great. If it doesn't, if Boston doesn't recognize that time change or something happens and I don't qualify for Boston this year despite my efforts and my race, I've kind of come to the realization that that's actually okay, and I'm oddly proud of that, because the advocacy that myself and others have done, we feel it made some waves. And, you know, just going to take me another year. I'll get there. I have no problem. I'll find a way to get there. I'm not going to fail on this one. It just might take a little extra time.
1: Congratulations still. And thank you for taking the time to talk to us.
2: I appreciate it. Thank you very much.
0: We reached runner Mitch Walls in Airdrie, Alberta.

He was the force behind the rhythm that drove that little old band from Texas to international success. Drummer Frank Beard, the only non-long beard wearer of the rock blues boogie powerhouse ZZ Top, has died at the age of 77. During almost 60 years with the band, Beard joined the late bassist Dusty Hill and guitarist Billy Gibbons to sell some 50 million albums, chart 6 number one singles, and tour relentlessly. In announcing the news of Mr. Beard's passing, Billy Gibbons had this to say about his longtime roadmate, quote, "The world has lost one of the most naturally innovative drummers and a great and true son of Texas. His signature backbeat was key to keeping ZZ on top." Unquote. Canadian blues rock trio The Jeff Healey Band toured internationally many times with ZZ Top, and when surviving member Joe Rockman was contacted by As It Happens, he echoed Gibbons' praise, calling Frank Beard ZZ Top's solid backbone. He went on to say, quote, "His signature style set a standard for many other drummers. We've lost a beloved pivotal member of the community, but I believe his passing will inspire all lovers of blues rock to focus on his understated but crucial role in ZZ Top." Now here's the late Frank Beard giving it his all behind the drums.

0: from their 1983 album Eliminator. 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
1: We are going to take a short break now. When we return, the royal treatment. Under Quebec law, politicians can opt out of swearing an oath of allegiance to the monarch. Hear from a law professor who's fighting to go back to making that oath mandatory. Stay tuned. I'm Catherine Cullen.
0: And I'm John Northcott.

0: Trees can cool neighborhoods, clean the air, and make streets more inviting. But in parts of Worcester, they're hard to find. Why have so many disappeared, and are efforts to bring them back making a difference?
1: Over here, it's kind of just like a concrete jungle. It's hot. I mean, you can definitely feel it.
0: Hear why some residents and advocates say Worcester needs more trees, and why others say it's not so simple. I'm Sam Turkin. 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
4: Hello again and welcome back. I'm Catherine Cullen.
5: And I'm John Northcott. This is, As It Happens, the Wednesday edition, part two. Today, Israel's military announced it is opening internal investigations into two high-profile killings in Gaza. One happened in March 2025 when 15 Palestinian medics and rescue workers were killed by Israel Defense Forces. The other took place in February 2024 when Hind Rajab, a 5-year-old Palestinian girl, was killed in Israel's offensive in response to the October 7th attacks. Ms. Rajab was pinned down in a car for hours while on the phone with medics begging them for help. She ultimately died along with six of her family members. Two paramedics sent to help her were also killed. Her death and those last phone calls inspired the Oscar-nominated film The Voice of Hind Rajab, which spurred international outcry. Mahdi Al-Jamal is one of the dispatchers with the Palestinian Red Crescent Society who was on the phone with Hind Rajab before she died. He resigned from the Red Crescent shortly after. We reached him today in Jerusalem.
4: Mahdi, how much hope do you have that this investigation will lead to consequences?
6: Sure, this kind of investigation is very important, especially if it's come from the Israeli forces. So hope this will create or bring justice for other Palestinian victims or other Palestinians in danger, especially people who are first aiders or lifesavers.
4: What would justice mean for you, particularly in the case of Hind Rajab?
6: Justice, Jahan Rajab, she is a child and she is 5 years old. She don't deserve to be killed in the way that she lost her life with her family. She don't deserve to live the fear that she left in that 6 hours inside the car, shooting around, dark is coming. She deserved to be in justice.
4: I would like to talk a bit more in a moment about what happened that day, but I want to stay with this internal investigation for a moment. We did reach out to the IDF for comment. A spokesperson responded to say they will provide a briefing on the matter tomorrow. Why do you think the IDF is announcing this investigation now, more than 2 years after her death?
6: In this case, we do have more than one scenario. The first scenario, maybe they start believing that what's happened to the Hind Rajab and her family and other humanitarian workers is against the international humanitarian law and against the law of war. The second thing, it might be a propaganda for the upcoming elections.
4: I imagine it is difficult to talk about, but if you are willing, can you take us back to that day in 2024 and tell us what happened from your perspective?
6: And that day, we received an emergency call from the uncle of Hind Rajab. And immediately, we have a chance to reach her via the phone number that she do have. And we reached her. We can hear the screaming inside the car because there was another alive soul with Hind Rajab before being killed as well or shooted. All the coordination methods that any humanitarian organization such as PRCS we conducted. By the end of the day, after a long day, we had this green lighted route for our ambulances to move from the place they used to be, which is Al Mamadani Hospital, to the spot where is Hind Rajab at. By the end of the day, our colleagues reached there.
4: Not only was Hind killed, but the two colleagues that went were also killed that day. You ultimately resigned not long after from the Palestinian Red Crescent. Why?
6: Yeah. As I told you before, I was listening to Hendra Japon and I was coordinating and communicating with my team. When I lost the connection with my team, I heard the explosion by means of Hen's phone. So this leads me that it's not a disconnection because they used to be in the same area. So in my thoughts, I was saying that I lost my colleague. That's why in the second day, I couldn't make it to be in the office. I resigned immediately. I heard the explosion and the target for the ambulances since the two cell phones of my colleagues, Yusuf Zeno and Ahmed Al-Madhoun, were switched off. It's not out of service. And no signal. After that, even Hans Rajab phone or line, it was turned off as well. So I recognized that my colleague passed away. And I kept the hope, me and my colleague, just let's say that it's a disconnection. Let's say that they are arrested. Let's say that they are not dead, but they stopped there with no communication devices. They can't go back because of the rebels. We put all of these scenarios, but after we received the official information, we figured out and we make sure that our colleagues were passed away.
4: So what do you understand happened to them, to the car and to your colleagues that day?
6: Based on the explosion that I heard on Hans' phone number and based on the photos that we received from the journalist who used to be in that place, we noticed that the car were hit by a tank bomb. The explosion started from the beginning of the car and exploded outside the car. Everyone saw these photos and it can't be hide that the ambulance were targeted by a big bomb and the burned bones of our colleagues used to be in the same ambulance in the back side of the ambulance. So the power of this missile picked them from front seats to the back seats. Yes.
4: And so you resigned because you could not keep being in a position to have to make decisions about difficult moments like what happened to Hind.
6: So that's why I promised myself if there is any other Palestinian paramedic killed because of any of the coordination, I will resign. It's not easy to keep working in the same place where you lost some of your colleagues and the last communication used to be with you. They used to be with you in the phone while they lost their souls. It was not easy for me. That's why I can't look to my office. I can't look to the faces of my colleagues. So I decided to resign.
4: The other investigation announced today will look at what happened in March of 2025 when 15 aid workers were killed in Gaza. I wonder, the two investigations, do you think any of this will make people in the field, like your former colleagues, any safer?
6: The PRCS colleagues and volunteers, they are so brave. Such an investigation might raise up the issue of the importance of respecting the international humanitarian law and respecting that those people who are going to provide aid for victims are neutral and they are following international humanitarian principles, which is a must to be respected by Geneva Conventions.
4: Mahdi, thank you very much for telling us about your experience.
6: Thank you.
5: Mahdi Al-Jamal is the former acting head of disaster risk management at the Palestine Red Crescent. We reached him in Jerusalem.

0: Lawrence David wants more swearing in Quebec's National Assembly. Mr. David is a part-time law professor at the University of Ottawa and the founder of the Public Interest Litigation Institute. And the swearing he has in mind is the kind that elected officials do when they pledge allegiance to the Crown. In 2022, Quebec's National Assembly passed a law amending the Constitution to allow provincial politicians in Quebec to skip the oath to King Charles. And today on Parliament Hill, Lawrence David held a press conference to explain why he's launched a lawsuit arguing that change was unconstitutional. We reached Lawrence David in Ottawa.
1: Professor David, the Parti Québécois leader Paul St-Pierre Plamondon has called the idea of swearing this oath, quote, embarrassing and humiliating. Why should Canadians care whether or not he swears an oath to King Charles?
2: Well, it's very simple. Whether monarchy or republicanism, the rules in the Constitution are clear that a province cannot unilaterally amend the Constitution to abolish the oath of allegiance. And it cannot be, in our view, humiliating for legislators who sit in a legislature of which the king is a formal part to pledge allegiance to the king in order to sit in the National Assembly. The king is the head of state. Let's not forget that.
1: Well, I mean, it can be humiliating to him. I imagine he may well feel that way. Your point is just that the rules say he has to do it anyway. Is that your argument?
2: Well, the argument is simply one that flows from the Constitution that requires any legislator, any person elected to a legislature in Canada, to take the oath of allegiance before sitting there validly in order to participate in a valid way. And if one is not willing to abide by the rules of our system, then perhaps one may wish to reconsider their intent or their desire to serve in those institutions, of which the king is a formal part under our Constitution.
1: Quebec's oath law was passed in 2022. Why challenge this now?
2: Very simple. There is, in October 5th, 2026, will be held the first general provincial election in Quebec since this law was adopted. So this will be the first time that under this law, politicians elected to the National Assembly will not be taking the oath. This has grave potential effects. Because this is a condition to legally sit in the National Assembly, any votes or laws passed in the National Assembly, if they've not been taken by people who took the oath, will not have legal validity. And this has real consequences for Quebecers. What about laws that deal with social security, road safety, the environment? All those laws can be imperiled because they won't have been adopted by persons who are legally entitled to be there.
1: I mean, this is coming up, what, perhaps a week before the campaign officially starts. Do you think you've given yourself and the system enough time to address this, given the serious consequences that you're describing?
2: I believe so. And the timing is somewhat strategic in the sense that there is still time for the parties to reconsider their position and to say, perhaps we should take the oath out of an abundance of caution. So that way, if the constitutional challenge is successful, we will not be placed in a very embarrassing situation of all of our laws being declared unconstitutional. Although I'm not very optimistic that will happen based on public statements.
1: Well, I was going to say that the Justice Minister of the CAQ government, and of course one of the parties running in the election in October, put out a statement where his office says, in part, a very large majority of Quebecers reject the monarchy. The changes made respect the position of the Quebec nation, adding, we will continue to occupy the constitutional space that belongs to us. It doesn't sound like a party that is interested, in addition to the Parti Québécois, in changing its position on the oath.
2: That is precisely right. And even the leader of the Parti libéral du Québec said that he was not interested in even broaching the topic when it was raised to him. I will note that whether or not most Quebecers are against the monarchy, which is something I do not dispute, again, the rules are clear, and it's not because a legislature passes a law that it can simply move the Constitution to the side.
1: The federal government hasn't bothered to challenge this law, so why did you feel you should?
2: I think, to be honest, the reason the government of Canada has not intervened or taken action, in my view, is because this is a very delicate issue. The government does not want to stoke the fires of separatism or create any political discomfort. And I've filed this challenge as part of my institute, Public Interest Litigation Institute, which is a vehicle that is apolitical, nonpartisan, independent, that advances positions in the greater public interest, specifically to give a voice when no other actor is in fact taking a step to address what is here a very glaring constitutional problem.
1: This is, of course, we've only seen a law like this in Quebec. And I wonder how much of this is about the sovereignty movement itself for you and trying to perhaps give them a little bit of a poke, given what you said at the beginning about how it can't be humiliating for someone to take the oath.
2: Two parts to my answer. The first one is that this legal challenge is not about Quebec bashing, because the principles being brought forward apply to every legislature in Canada. And in terms of separatism, I'll be honest with you, my personal position is that both the Coalition Avenir Québec and the Parti Québécois are taking as many steps as possible within the Canadian constitutional framework to distance themselves from those very institutions as a preparation for what they believe is eventual separation. So there is a clear link between those two things, for sure.
1: Isn't there an alternate way of looking at it in which this is about trying to respect the values that a lot of Quebecers hold dear? I mean, you said earlier on that you don't contest that a lot of them

0: Supreme Court has said this many times, a unanimously passed law does not mean that it passes constitutional muster.
1: Okay. You've given us lots to think about. Thank you very much for this conversation.
0: Thank you very much, Catherine, and I wish you a very great evening.
1: You as well.
2: Lawrence David is a part-time law professor at the University of Ottawa and the founder of the Public Interest Litigation Institute. We reached him in Ottawa.

0: Kelly Mitchell and her guests had only a few minutes to leave when a wildfire turned the sky orange last week. And now the business she poured years of her life into is gone. She's the owner of the landmark La Punta Norte Guest Inn in Summerlin, British Columbia. The beloved guest house, sat on a cliffside and offered a beautiful view of Okanagan Lake. And while the municipality's 12,000 residents now have the green light to go home, Ms. Mitchell won't be returning to her business anytime soon.
1: The hardest part of everything is just grasping the loss of it and actually the routine, because right now my routine is to be in the Okanagan running my business. It's my busiest time of the year, August and September. I'm not supposed to be down here at my residence in Surrey. I'm supposed to be up there doing what I love doing, seeing all the guests coming back.
2: Well, it was such a prominent landmark. And, you know, we would drive by and, you know, we're local, but we would drive by and think, oh, someday we're going to go stay at this cliffside. It looks so romantic and beautiful. And I wonder, can you tell us the story of how you first encountered that building and just about how you fell in love with the place?
1: It was actually my husband that saw it, and he wanted to buy it as a potential retirement place. So we bought it, and he says, well, why don't you just keep running the guest inn? He says, look, he goes, you can be up here and have a little bit of Okanagan life, and you can run the business. And this was my fifth year, and I've met a whole bunch of nice people, returning guests. You know, it's a nice, slower pace in the Okanagan.
2: You haven't been back, I assume, to see it, have you?
1: I have. I went back with an escorted RDOS emergency response team, and it was just looked like somebody dropped a bomb on it. Gut-wrenching.
2: Is there anything left?
1: Nothing. I believe my two cabins on the bottom on the lower lake area are there, but I've heard reports on social media saying that they're gone. So the next trip will go up to see if they are there or not.
2: What's the community reaction been? Because, you know, as I say, it's such a prominent building and such a visible piece of that area. What have you been hearing from people in Summerlin?
1: I've just been getting so many messages, you know, phone calls and emails saying how sorry they are. It was such a nice, beautiful piece of Summerlin history, and just how much they're going to miss it, and driving by every day and looking at it. That's basically it for that. You know, just lots of support there, but obviously super sad situation.
2: So now what happens?
1: I don't know. I have no plans right now. I'm just probably just going to go through the insurance and see what our next steps are. I don't know what's going to happen for the future.
0: That was Kelly Mitchell speaking today to Chris Walker, host of Daybreak South Kelowna. Her inn was destroyed by wildfire.

0: While growing up in Guatemala, Raul Garcia fell in love with bikes, and he's been an avid bicyclist most of his life. And then one day, he decided to ditch a wheel. Now Mr. Garcia is pursuing a lifelong dream of traveling through the Americas, and he's doing it by unicycling from Alaska all the way to Argentina. He started in Juneau and is currently making his way along Highway 16 from Prince Rupert towards Prince George. The CBC's Sumi Raghu spoke with Raul Garcia while he was in Smithers, BC.
1: I wanted a different challenge, you know, and then I saw a kid on social media doing unipacking, that's how they call it, you know, traveling on a unicycle. And I don't know, I just got hooked by that idea. I didn't know how to unicycle because, you know, people see me now and they're

0: like, oh, were you using Cyclone since you were a kid? No, I started ever since I saw that kid, you know. I was like, well, if you want to do that, you need to learn how to unicycle.
1: How hard was it to actually learn how to unicycle?
0: It was so hard because, you know, if you fall, you have to stand up again and try again and again and again. But then the satisfaction of that first pedal stroke, you know, just like, I did it. You know, now, okay, let's do two, you know, let's do three pedal strokes. Now, from here to the car, you know, from here to the corner, and slowly just became like, oh yeah, from here to Argentina. It was my first time in Alaska, you know, so I was like, man, I was screaming to the sky, like, Alaska, like, what am I doing here? You know, it's, I mean, it didn't feel real at first, you know, it was just like, wow.
1: And so how many kilometers do you cycle a day?
0: I'm doing an average of 55 a day. It can go 45 to 65. I did 90 one time. I think that has been my record in one day. It all depends on, you know, how hilly it is, you know, how strong the winds are, you know, if it's like headwinds, how hot it is. It's finally started getting a little bit hot for me. Like the past couple of days, it has been, whew.
2: That's Raul Garcia in Smithers, who's unicycling from Argentina to Alaska, speaking to the CBC's Simi Rodney.
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2: 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Thanks for listening.
3: And I'm Catherine Cullen. 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

0: Welcome to USC Annenberg's This California Life. I'm Megan Donis. This season, we document Altadena after the fires, following this remarkable community as it recovers and rebuilds. And part of that community were the many animals who went missing during the fires. Reporter Alyssa Martinet follows one woman who returned to her home in Altadena to spearhead efforts to rescue beloved pets and reunite them with their families.
1: Billy cat.
2: It's February 2025, a month after the Eaton Fire burned through Altadena, and Jamie Rosier is standing in the wreckage of a burnt home, calling out for a lost cat. As the fire raced towards town, the owner couldn't get her cat out from under the bed in time. She had to leave.
1: I'm trying right now to see if I can even identify, you know, what might look like a bed. Because that's where she said he was when she evacuated. And she said it would be a miracle if he survived. And she's been convinced that he's dead. I'm not gonna let her think that at this point. I don't want her to give up.
2: Choppers fly overhead. Nearly every structure is utterly flattened. All that's left standing in most of the houses are the brick chimneys.
1: If he ran out, he could be anywhere.
2: Yeah.
1: But if he stayed there, his body might be right there. I don't know. But I still call out and talk to them and, you know, make kitty sounds and kissy sounds and all the things. I'll shake treat bags sometimes and I'll pour the kibble.
2: Jamie has worked with animals her whole life. She has her own business as a dog trainer and behavior consultant. She's also worked in animal disaster relief all over the U.S. Her first was Hurricane Katrina in 2005, where she helped rescue animals in the disaster zone.
3: I did not know at that time that there was that realm at all. I had no idea. But, you know, because of my love for animals and my work with animals, my whole career, I was just called to go.
2: 4 years later, Jamie helped animals evacuate from the L.A. station fires. Then she worked on the 2023 fires in Maui, where she and her husband later moved.
3: And then I was actually working on Hurricane Helene remotely when this disaster hit. So I went straight from Hurricane Helene to the Eden fire disaster.
2: This is the fifth disaster she's worked on, and it's the most personal. Jamie grew up in Altadena.
4: Hallie, folks here are entering 24 hours of hell in Altadena. We have the smoke behind me. We have smoke on the other side. We are essentially encircled and enshrouded by this Eaton fire, which was 400 acres, now nearly 10,000 acres. That gives you a glimpse at how quickly it's moved. We were just about a half.
3: My phone started ringing off the hook like crazy, and it hasn't stopped, and we're a month in.
4: It is utter heartbreak in every direction you look. It's fire crews having to give up the firefight because they don't have any water, and that is why.
3: Because I was so far away and feeling so helpless, knowing my community was burning up and being deeply affected, I started gathering resources for my loved ones and neighbors and everyone, and also for their animals. Because I've got hundreds of clients up in Altadena, pet-based clients, over the past almost 30 years. And I started seeing missing people posts, missing pets, all of that, and I started logging all that data as well and trying to play matchmaker. I was working almost around the clock, tirelessly answering calls, texts, Facebook messages, Instagram messages, whatever. Like, it was just nonstop. Because I have worked on four other disasters, I know where this typically goes, and, you know, we've got to get resources to people as quick as we can so that they can make it through.
2: Soon, Jamie realized she had to be on the ground in Altadena. After she landed in L.A., the first thing she did was head to the burn zone.
3: Seeing all the properties that I used to live in that were burned down, the house that where I, like, first lived with my husband, for example. Like, I stood in that driveway and just crying, you know? Like, I just melted down because I have so many great memories there.
2: Jamie spent most of her adult life, over 20 years, living and working in Altadena.
3: My parents were divorced and my mom was in Pasadena and my dad was in Altadena. And I always gravitated towards Altadena because of the big trees and the nature, being up against the mountains there. I mean, I was, you know, roller skating and riding my bike up Christmas Tree Lane and cruising all over town. I grew up with a mixed family. At my mom's house, I had a half-brother and full brother there. And then growing up at my dad's, I had four foster brothers. Two were white, two were black. But having my foster brothers, you know, in that community and was so much more comfortable because it was such a diverse place. You know, we'd go to other cities and heads would turn and people would look at us funny, but Altadena was very different.
2: It's also where her love of animals began. In college, Jamie started helping trap stray cats, the beginning of her nearly 30-year career with animals. Everything from working as a vet tech to teaching dogs to swim.
3: I grew up with lots of animals. Mom's house, we had 17 cats. So I'm a crazy cat lady. So we had reptiles, you know, I had rabbits, dogs at my dad's house. You know, I'd rescue birds. I mean, it's been a lifelong journey. I don't remember life without having an animal, really. Then when I went off to college, I got into a cat rescue, and that turned into collecting 13 cats.
2: The animal rescue work is all volunteer, but people always step up to help make it possible.
3: For every disaster, I've always been, like, you know, basically sponsored. Like, I've said to someone, hey, I really want to go. You know, I'm thinking about this. And somebody says, hey, I'll get you the flyer miles. It's been amazing. Every single disaster that I've done has been that way.
2: A month after the fire, Jamie was on the ground in Altadena in her rented minivan. It's filled to the brim with supplies, bags of cat food, jugs of water, bowls, crates, and flashlights.
5: Your car is so decked out. I'm impressed. Like, for being a rental. I know, but you've got everything you need in here.
3: I've never driven a little minivan. I guess this is the soccer mom life that I never knew about. No, it does.
5: You have everything.
3: It's loaded up. Yeah, I'm ready for it.
2: As prepared as she is for the rescue work, her hometown looks completely different. And sometimes she loses her way.
3: You know, like, I mean, I know this town like the back of my hand. Like, I can just drive to the people's houses. I don't know the streets necessarily or the number. Or at least I didn't need it before now, because it's hard to recognize. Like, I just had to map this, which is, like, wild to think that that's the case, you know?
2: Jamie drives through the burn zone most afternoons, setting out food and water and looking for pets. She's helped coordinate more than 80 volunteers. Some of them connect missing pets and owners online. Others put out food, monitor cameras for pet sightings, and set up traps. She pours food and water into bowls and places them on a brick patio that used to be the entrance to a house.
3: You know, if you're in survival, right, you're going to search for sustenance. And if they can find it in the beginning stages like this, then we can keep them alive. And if they can't, then sadly they perish.
2: Being right up against the San Gabriel Mountains, Altadena is known for its wildlife. But after the fire, it was a different scene.
3: I wish I could say that I've seen a lot of animals, but the truth is I've actually only seen one deer doing my route. And it's really surreal, you know, like, I mean, I'm used to seeing, like, the squirrels bopping around on the street and the birds flying and, you know, dogs barking. And I'm used to seeing and hearing all that stuff. And, you know, it's disappointing in a way. It's heartbreaking, you know. But I know that, what I'm doing is super important and can save lives. And I just have to keep that in mind, that it's not about, like, seeing them right now. It's just making sure that there's food and water, so that if they are hiding somewhere, you know, 'cause they're still going through trauma, that they can live, they can sustain themselves. You know, there's sort of this, like, I want to say, like, sexy part of rescue that, like, oh, I got this fire cat and I trapped him and look at me.
2: That part of rescue wasn't happening much in these early stages. but Jamie reminds herself that's okay.
3: Keeping them alive by feeding them is really truly like the most important thing that we can do in the beginning stages of a disaster.
2: By late February, now 6 weeks after the fire, Jamie defines success in the little things. Things only an animal rescuer would notice.
3: This property that we're approaching belongs to a dear friend of mine I've known for probably 25 years, and she has not been back. She had two cats that she couldn't get them into carriers as she was trying to evacuate, and she was running from the flames herself. So she thinks that they're dead, and I'm again trying to get her to keep the hope alive. And so I just keep coming every day to feed, you know, add food and water.
2: We walk up to the bowls, and Jamie notices some of the food has been touched.
3: Yeah, so this is actually a really exciting discovery, I have to say. Now I don't know who's eating here, but half of the food bowl is gone, and all of the water bowl is gone. So that's very encouraging to see that kind of activity.
2: Wildlife, like raccoons and coyotes, could also be eating here. That's why the next step is setting up a wildlife camera.
3: Probably in the next day or two, I'll have one of the crew like put a camera out to see what we got going on. And if we have a sighting of either of her cats, we'll actually try to trap them and get the cat back to her mama or their mama.
2: Back in the van, Jamie pulls up a spreadsheet on her phone. This spreadsheet is essential to the disaster effort. It's her way of making sure no animal is left behind.
3: You know, I just have their name. Oh yeah, it is Monkey.
5: Oh, you're right. And it has they look like.
3: It has their description and special markings. She's a short-haired dilute tortie, and he's a short-haired brown tabby. And then I also have the status of the pet. So far, we have not found either of them.
2: By early March, after weeks of boots on the ground work, it's time for Jamie to return to her life in Hawaii. She'll keep working on the online side, and other animal rescuers will carry on the work in Altadena. Jamie and her husband plan to be on Maui for at least another 4 years.
3: After that, I don't quite know. Part of me dreamt about coming back to Altadena, and sorry. That's the part that's hard for me, but I don't know what it's going to be like or what's going to happen. It's going to be totally different. And a lot of people have moved away already. They're scattered all over multiple states. Our community's been shattered, you know? So people are sticking together and trying to help each other. That's the beautiful part. Being here, I'm seeing that. And I'm also seeing the terror, the heartache, and the concerns of, you know, of everyone, of all my loved ones. So it's hard.
2: In April, I called Jamie to check in.
6: I'm kind of constantly involved in the fire stuff and the search, you know, the disaster relief aspect. So I'm trying to do as much as I can. I feel like it's a gift and it's a privilege and it's an honor. And, you know, I take it very seriously.
2: She's still coordinating on the ground operations. The volunteer team has found over 260 cats in the Eaton Fire burn zone. They've reunited over 60 pets with their families. And separately, the Pasadena Humane Society has reunited another 25 cats.
6: Yeah, reunifications are still happening, absolutely. And the best thing about those is that they help keep the hope alive for everybody. We're 3 months in. And I know for people who've lost everything, it's a lifetime already, right? Yeah. It feels like that every day.
2: Months after a disaster, while the news cycle moves on, Jamie's work doesn't stop.
3: It's worth it. I love it. I'm passionate about it. So to me, I can't help but want to do it every breathing moment, you know? Like, it's just like when something happens and you go because you get that calling, you know? And that's what it is for me. It's a calling. Like, I could fight it if I want to. But what is that going to do me, you know?
2: Jamie will keep helping Altadena for 6 months, a year, or more, however long it takes.
6: It's what I'm called to do.
2: For Annenberg Media, I'm Alyssa Martinet.
0: This story was reported and produced by Alyssa Martinet, with sound mixing by Rebecca Katz and additional writing by Malika Shashadri. 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
2: It's hard to do politically, but compared to, you know, giving women the vote or ending slavery, like it's not, we've solved harder problems.
3: This is your host, Suki Wessling, and this is a mini Babbel. 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Cindy has spent a career at the EFF fighting for everyone's right to privacy and freedom of speech on the internet, and she's won. Her legal memoir, Privacy's Defender, details her role in arguing three seminal cases that set the stage for the internet we have today.
4: It's River to River from IPR News. I'm Ben Kiefer. There are a handful of lawyers in American history whose cases you and I benefit from every day without knowing their names. Cindy Cohen may be one of them. She grew up in central Iowa, moved to San Francisco, fell in with a crowd of early internet hackers, and ended up arguing, successfully, that computer code is protected speech under the First Amendment.
3: That's impressive, but it's not radical to say that as much as most of us value our privacy and freedom of speech, the open nature of the internet has come with its problems. Cindy is the first to admit that there is real harm being done, often anonymously, in the name of free speech. And this harm falls disproportionately on women and other vulnerable populations. Cindy argues that it's important to focus first on the necessity of internet privacy.
2: The reason I think privacy is important is because privacy is a way that people with less power can have a zone of protection from people who have more power. It's also the way that people organize to make change. Every public fight for social justice in the United States has needed to have a private space for it to grow. And, you know, in my lifetime, we've watched gay rights, for instance, go from something that really people had to talk about in private because it was not popular and people could, you know, literally be attacked for standing up for these things to the place where, you know, hopefully we can keep it. But the United States Supreme Court has recognized gay marriage and gay people have rights that are much closer to what they deserve than they had when this started out.
3: Cindy Cohen points out that it's been the lack of privacy that has allowed states to curtail women's right to reproductive decision making.
2: The stories are horrific, right? There's a woman in Nebraska who is serving 2 years in prison for having a conversation over Facebook messages with her daughter to help her daughter get an abortion. If that communication had happened on a more private channel rather than Facebook Messenger without encryption, she might not be in jail today. I mean, these are literally, you know, this isn't like an abstract, I wish I had a little more privacy moments. This is actually about people's security and people's ability to live their lives.
3: She also argues that depending on the government to write workable privacy protections is not always the best approach.
2: Well, I mean, I actually think that they're willing to wade in some really unfortunate ways. There are people whispering in their ears on the other side about, you know, why us not having privacy is great. And we have to explain why us having privacy and control is better than a world in which the corporations have all this control. So, you know, I don't like that sometimes that takes Congress to a standstill. And it's definitely the case for comprehensive privacy legislation that by the time it gets in front of Congress, it's been watered down so much it's not even good. You know, the last thing that was proposed federally for a comprehensive privacy protection was worse than what we have in California right now. Just because they call it privacy doesn't mean that it's privacy. But we have to keep pushing because otherwise we're just surrendering to this surveillance state.
3: As a firm defender of the First Amendment right to free speech, Cindy says that when we allow government to curtail some speech, they often go after the speech that many of us feel should be protected.
2: People who are seeking reproductive assistants need access to information, and we're seeing increasing censorship of that information by the sources that people normally go to, whether that's social media or even private websites. EFF just did a big report about censorship of reproductive information, and we found that even though the terms of a lot of these companies would, on their surface, mean that this information is available, and of course it's First Amendment protected, people were having access problems.
3: She also argues that because different communities don't share the same values, one person's free speech is another person's idea of grooming.
2: What they're trying to do is to say age appropriate for anything that might be harmful to kids. And that's a much broader term. And it includes things where I don't think everybody agrees. You know, if you talk to conservative people, they don't think having access to LGBTQ content or trans content, they think that harms kids. So I think that the thing that we're fighting now with a lot of the age gating is this idea that some stuff is harmful to kids. And that's a much broader category. And it's why EFF is so concerned and think it's a really bad idea. Because if we don't have a shared agreement about what's harmful to kids, then you're just handing a censorship tool to people.
3: Cindy Cohen also points out that not only do corporations often follow the government's lead to censor what many might see as the wrong free speech, but we can't depend on everyone to have the same definition of inappropriate images.
2: We've spent years trying to help women who have breastfeeding forums continue to have their forums when they get flagged for nudity because somebody's taking a picture and saying, like, she's not latching. How does this work? Or I've got this, you know, rash or something. What does this look like? And they get flagged as pornography.
3: Cindy Cohen also argues that online abuse isn't a new thing. It's an extension of the problems that vulnerable people in our society face already.
2: We took an offline problem where women's protection and women's protection from abuse was not handled seriously by law enforcement and people in power. And we moved it over into the online world. And we're experiencing the same kind of situation in which people whose job it is to help protect us and keep us safe from abuse are rotten at it in the offline world. And they're rotten at it in the online world. Like, women have had to publish under pseudonyms for years, right? Because of things like that. So I think that you know, one of the problems is there's just not very much recourse offline or online to people being harassed. Your ability to come after an abuser and get them to stop is the tools are not great, right? And they need to be better. Like, you need to be able to get a restraining order against someone for online behavior and have it stick. And again, the problem of restraining orders not working very well is not an online problem. It's a problem in general of the way our society is slanted against these kinds of, you know, in ways that protect this kind of abuse.
3: Cindy Cohen and the Electronic Frontier Foundation see the worst abuses happening on platforms owned by corporations and run for profit. These corporations have developed what she calls a surveillance business model, sacrificing the needs and desires of the platform's users in the pursuit of profit.
2: The other thing that we believe strongly in is having a multitude of places where you can speak and participate. So if one isn't serving you, you can go somewhere else without losing your whole community. Part of the reason why EFF is very supportive of some of the communities like Mastodon or Blue Sky or other kinds of communities that are not corporate controlled and have a surveillance business model is to let people be able to build communities that serve them rather than being, you know, stuck in these huge communities where there's a lot of abusers.
3: And to those who say we could fix the problem like they have in Australia by forcing people to register in order to take part in social media, not so fast, Cindy says. Anonymity is not the fundamental issue.
2: They have done scientific research about anonymity, and we have a gigantic example in front of us, which is Facebook, right? Which requires real names. People aren't nicer to each other. This idea that anonymous speech allows people to be meaner to each other or to harass people more isn't actually borne out by the research.
3: Cindy Cohen and EFF are hopeful that they can convince governments to take online harassment seriously. rather than curtailing people's right to free speech and privacy, get more serious about going after offenders in the real world.
2: Right now, we have people who harass with impunity. It's not actually all that hard to find most of them. I mean, the number of people who can legitimately handle being untraceable online if they're engaging in a campaign in harassment, it's very small. It's that they're not being caught. It's that nobody's trying to catch them. It's that the cops say, oh, there's a VPN. There's nothing I can do. Of course there is. When they're trying to go after drug dealers, they can go past a VPN, right? Like, so I just think it's a problem of will and enforcement and not a problem of the technology.
3: Cindy says we need to never lose sight of what we've gained from a free internet.
2: EFF does human rights work all around the world. The ability to sneak information out of a repressive government and using anonymity, VPNs, tools like Tor, it saves lives. We wouldn't know the things we know about the Taiwanese fight for freedom, Tibet. We work with a lot of Chinese democracy people. Now we've got people in Ukraine. We've got people in Gaza. We've got people, I mean, all over the world, Sudan, people all over the world who need to get information out of very scary places where there is official censorship. They need these tools and they rely on these tools. And if we decide that, you know, because cops aren't willing to investigate harassment, we're going to get rid of these tools. It's not the right move to remove anonymity from everybody because some people misuse it.
3: Cindy Cohen of the Electronic Frontier Foundation says that there is hard work ahead, but freedom is always worth fighting for.
2: You know, John Perry Barlow once told me, no one gives you your rights, you have to take them. And I think that that's a lot of my framing about it. We have a lot of work to do. But I do think that in some ways we've kind of metastasized a lot of the benefits that the internet gave us. And we're sometimes only focused on the problems. And it's not like the problems aren't there, but it's also not like the benefits aren't there. And what we need is all of these tools to work for us. And they can. If we can get rid of this surveillance business model, I think we can shrink a lot of things down to a better problem. That's not hard to do. I mean, it's hard to do politically, but compared to, you know, giving women the vote or ending slavery, like it's not, we've solved harder problems.
3: Thanks to Cindy Cohen, retiring executive director of the Electronic Frontier Foundation, for sharing her perspective. 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
7: The United States of America welcomes new citizens, along with the many gifts you bring and the values you live by, hard work.
8: And so I ask that you use your freedoms and your talents to contribute to the good of our nation and the world.
9: You now share the obligation to teach our values to others, to help newcomers assimilate to our way of life, and uplift America by living according to its highest ideals of self-governance.
10: You ever been to one of these naturalization ceremonies?
11: No, I haven't. This is where people from other countries become citizens of the U.S., right? Have you?
10: I've been to quite a few, actually. And they follow a certain format. There's a reading of the names of the countries present.
12: Nigeria.
10: There's speeches. Everybody takes an oath.
13: Renounce and abjure. All allegiance and fidelity.
10: And then there's usually a technology snafu. A
14: couple minutes once we get the projector warmed up.
10: And then we have the pre-recorded tape of the President of the United States welcoming these new Americans.
8: It's an honor and a privilege to call you a fellow citizen of the United States of America.
10: And the tenor of the speech changes as the president changes, but one thing remains the same. They hand out a bunch of flags and they play this.
15: And I'm proud to be an American, where at least I know I'm free.
10: Lee Greenwood's 1984 hit God Bless the USA, also known as Proud to Be an American.
11: I'm very familiar. When did they start doing this?
10: I don't know. I called the offices of USCIS, that's the U.S. Citizenship and Immigration Services, and I was completely unsuccessful in getting through to a human, any human.
16: The key that you pressed is not a valid choice on this menu. We will play the message for you again.
10: I found a home movie of a naturalization ceremony from the early 1990s, and they played it. This goes back.
17: Yeah, I'm not sure they play that anymore. The last one I went to, they didn't play it. But yeah, it was sort of annoying. I always thought it was annoying.
10: This is Alan Wernick, a CUNY professor and director of Citizenship Now, which is a program that gives free legal assistance to those looking to wave that flag themselves. And while you might need a lawyer's help to become a citizen, you won't to listen to this episode, because this is Civics 101. I'm Nick Capodice.
11: I'm Hannah McCarthy.
10: And today we're talking about becoming a U.S. citizen. What was the process back in the day? What is it right now? What do you have to do to sing along with Lee?
11: I know that you're a citizen if you're born on U.S. soil, but if you're not, what is the first thing that you have to do?
17: Well, the first thing you have to do is become a permanent resident, what people call a green card holder.
11: Hold it. What exactly is a green card?
10: It's just a government-issued photo ID that is green in color, and it verifies that you're a permanent resident, that you are allowed to live and work in the U.S. permanently.
11: So anyone who is a permanent resident can become a U.S. citizen.
10: Yes, if they have been here 5 years, they read and write a certain level of English, they're a person of, quote, good moral character, and if they pass a citizenship test.
11: But speaking English and the test aren't required to get a green card to become a permanent resident.
10: No, they're not.
11: So once you're a permanent resident, citizenship is a breeze?
10: Relatively.
11: So we should have called this episode Becoming a U.S. Permanent Resident.
10: Yes, we should have, but it doesn't quite have the same ring. And there are many ways to live and work here in the U.S. Visas, statuses, but becoming a permanent resident is the path to citizenship.
11: So how do you become a permanent resident?
17: Well, you need a U.S. citizen or permanent relative who can sponsor you, or you can be sponsored by an employer who can show a shortage of U.S. workers in a job that that employer needs to fill. You can be outstanding in your field. You know, can be a great violinist or scientist, or you can become an investor.
11: What does it mean to sponsor someone?
10: If you're a U.S. citizen who makes a certain income, you can sponsor a family member or a potential employee. If you're a sponsor, you're vouching for that potential new American. You're saying you're going to support them financially if necessary. And yeah, you can sponsor a worker, but far and away, the most common way to get that green card is through family. Someone who is a U.S. citizen or themselves a permanent resident sponsoring a relative. We call this a family preference system.
11: Can it be any relative?
10: Not any relative. It can be different types of relatives, but the process is going to be completely different. The wait time is going to be completely different depending on that relationship.
17: The quota is based on statute, and the statute divides up the family employment-based preference categories. The category for the immediate relatives of U.S. citizens, which is the spouse of a citizen, unmarried child under 21 of a citizen, and the parent of a 21-year-old citizen, there's no limit on in that category. But in the family and employment-based preference categories, which are divided up based on the type of relationship you have to your employer or your relative, there is a per-country quota of no more than 27,000 per year from any one country. And typically, no country gets that many every year because of the overall worldwide limit.
11: You said I wouldn't need a lawyer to understand this episode, Nick, and I'm starting to disagree.
10: You're right. I'm sorry. The system is complicated, and you are a native English speaker with a college degree. Imagine navigating it without those two benefits. Many people do use a lawyer, which can cost thousands of dollars, not to mention the $1,000 filing fee. But Alan is breaking down the hierarchy of relationships. Every different category has different limits and thus different wait times. So there's the immediate relative category. If you're a U.S. citizen and you want to sponsor your spouse, your kid, or if you're over 21 years old, your parents, there's almost no wait time and there's no limit. It's almost a guarantee. But the other categories, like a citizen sponsoring their brother or sister, depending on the country, it can have a significant backlog.
17: So, for instance, in the brother and sister of a U.S. citizen category, if you're from India, if you're from the Philippines, if you're from Mexico, you could wait 20, 30 years before you qualify for permanent residence in that category.
11: 20 to 30 years?
10: Yes.
17: In some categories, I mean, you're looking at, you know, in the employment-based from India, in some categories, you're looking at, you know, 80 years. So, basically, none of the people who would be applying now are ever going to come to the United States.
11: Okay, so that's family preference and skill preference, but didn't Alan say there was an investor category?
10: Yes! If you invest $1 million, $500,000 in some locations actually, if you invest that in a business for a project that will create at least 10 jobs, you can get your residency in about 2 years. Doesn't matter where you're from.
11: I've always wondered how rich people do it.
17: On one hand, people feel that they're buying their way into the United States to get a green card. And then later become a U.S. citizen. But it's also controversial, and some people think that the amount is too low, that $1 million is not enough for such a great privilege as becoming a permanent resident of the United States.
10: So I asked Alan what my path is. If I live in another country, I want to become an American citizen, but just like my Italian great-grandfather, I don't have a family in America yet or a job skill that's deemed desirable or $1 million on hand. How long do I have to wait?
17: There's no way you can become a permanent resident unless you're in one of the categories I described. So it's not a question of how long you wait. It's basically you wait forever and you're never going to qualify.
11: But what if you're already here? You're undocumented. You maybe even have family here who could sponsor you, you can eventually become one, right?
17: Yeah, but, well, the thing is that if you're undocumented in the United States today, in most cases, the only way you're ever going to become a permanent resident is if you marry a U.S. citizen. All the other options are not available to you. And the reason for that is because if you've been here unlawfully in the United States for more than 180 days, then there's really no other way you're going to be able to become a permanent resident unless you marry a U.S. citizen.
11: So you have to be in one of those categories. And if you're not, there's nothing you can do.
10: Nothing.
17: Many commentators talk about why don't people who are undocumented here get in line.
12: And then ultimately, you got to go home, apply for permanent residency here or citizenship if you want to try and do that, but get in line behind everyone else.
17: But the fact is, for most people around the world, there is no line.
11: All right, so that's how to become a citizen, or rather a permanent resident, today. Is this always how we've done it, family and job preference?
10: Well, immigration laws have changed a lot, many times over the last 230 years. So let's start with our founding.
18: The Constitution says that the Congress shall provide for a uniform law of naturalization. And actually, the Constitution says very little about citizenship at all.
10: This is Mae Nye. She's a professor of history at Columbia University. And the Congress does just that. They write a Naturalization Act of 1790.
18: And then you could become a naturalized citizen if you were a free white person of good moral character.
11: What do those adjectives mean?
18: Well, the free part means that they're not an indentured servant. It also implied that you were not enslaved, although by this time there were no white people in slavery. Well, we think of white being pretty obvious, but it really wasn't that obvious. But it mostly was understood to mean you weren't a black person, because there were free black persons.
10: And for almost 100 years, only white people could be citizens.
11: What did she mean by good moral character?
18: So that meant that you didn't have a criminal record.
10: So if you were those adjectives, after living in the U.S. for 5 years, you could become a citizen.
18: After the Civil War, they amended the Naturalization Act because now there was a question of African Americans who had been excluded from the naturalization law of 1790. In 1870, Congress passed a new Naturalization Act, which provided naturalization for white persons and persons of African nativity and descent. The interesting thing that happened at the time was that there were some people in the Senate, notably Charles Sumner and some of the other radical Republicans, who said, well, why don't we just get rid of the racial bar completely? Why don't we just say any person can become a citizen after 5 years? Why do we have to specify white and African? The majority of people in the Senate said, no, no, no, no, no. If you do that, then you'll open the door to Chinese.
10: And we finally get to 1882, the Chinese Exclusion Act, when Congress passes the first and so far only immigration act to restrict immigration based on a specific nationality.
11: How much did it restrict immigration from China?
10: Entirely. It barred any Chinese people from being allowed entry into the U.S., and those who are already here could not become citizens. And this wasn't repealed until 1945, when the U.S. let a whopping 105 Chinese people enter each year.
11: Why did Congress single out that particular country?
19: There are a couple reasons.
10: This is Margaret Chin. She's a sociology professor at Hunter College.
19: One had to do with people feared that Chinese immigrants would be taking away jobs, because right before that, Chinese immigrants also came and they participated in mining, searching for gold. They also helped build the railroad. And after the railroad was finished, they were afraid that they would be taking jobs away from other Americans, mostly white Americans, anywhere in the U.S. The second thing was they were fearful that Chinese immigrants couldn't learn English and couldn't assimilate.
10: And this time, this was our era of peak immigration. Over 12 million new Americans came through Ellis Island, our immigration station that opened in 1892. I read an estimate that 40% of Americans have an ancestor who came through Ellis Island.
11: All right, so during this peak era, are there any restrictions on who can come?
18: Hardly any. They sent back 2% of the people who showed up at Ellis Island, 2% were sent back.
10: The only people who were sent back from Ellis Island were people who suffered from certain contagious diseases, suffered from mental illnesses, and, quote, persons who were likely to become a public charge. That included women who had come alone and had no male family member to pick them up in New York.
18: You had to have some money in your pocket. They called it show money. People were advised they should have $15. Sometimes it was $25. It wasn't a huge amount. They just wanted to know that you were going to work. So it was important that you could walk through the medical inspection line at Ellis Island and not be limping.
10: But this era of massive immigration comes to a screeching halt in 1924.
20: By this law, the number to be admitted henceforth was to be in proportion to the national origin of our country's population.
18: Well, 1924 is when they passed real restrictive regulations on immigration, and this is the first time that they impose a numerical limit.
10: The Johnson-Reed Act of 1924 is a quota act for immigration. Limits were set based on the number of people who were already here in the United States. And they based it on the 1890 census from 34 years earlier, before the surge of people from Southern and Eastern Europe. And so the quotas gave preference to Northern Europeans. I'm talking Germans, British, Swedes, and the like. And to give you an idea of how much it restricted immigration, let's use the Italians again. Over 3 million Italians came in a single decade in the early 1900s. But the Johnson-Reed Act restricted it to 4,000 a year. Immigration from Eastern and Southern Europe stops almost entirely. One other crucial thing that happens in 1924 is that Native Americans, who had previously not been allowed at all to become citizens, are all granted U.S. citizenship.
21: When do we start letting people in again?
10: Not until 1965. Lyndon Johnson, at the feet of the Statue of Liberty, signs the Hart-Celler Act.
22: This bill says simply that from this day forth, those wishing to immigrate to America shall be admitted on the basis of their skills and their close relationships to those already here.
19: So 1965 was a big year in terms of immigration and immigration law.
10: Here's Margaret Chin again.
19: The Hart-Celler Act was passed that year. I guess Kennedy and Johnson, and I guess the rest of the world, when they were looking at the U.S., realized that the U.S. wasn't doing what they were saying they would do. They were trying to support the civil rights movement. The civil rights movement was focused on equal treatment, regardless of race or nationality.
22: The immigration policy of the United States has been twisted and has been distorted by the harsh injustice of the national origins quota system.
10: And this is the beginning of our family preference system, where we started. But it's not Eastern Europeans and Italians who are coming anymore.
19: After 1965, with this family preference law, you begin to see huge increases of immigrants from Asia and from Latin America. And that was something that people did not expect. Because the framers of the 1965 law thought that using family preferences, the people who were already in the U.S., which were mostly white descendants, would have their family members come. The unintended consequence was that people who had a small population here, who could not move easily back and forth to their home countries to see their family members, really wanted to reunite with their family members. And by 2015, 50 years later, whites are 62%, Hispanics 18%, Asians are 6%, and blacks are 13% of the population.
10: And Alan and Margaret and May, they all expressed difficulties with how our current system works. But nevertheless, despite all the lawyers and the backlogs and the red tape, every year, about 700,000 new Americans take that oath. And when you watch that ceremony with the knowledge of what many of those people have been through, it's so moving that it makes even Lee Greenwood bearable.
23: You are now a U.S. citizen.

0: Well, that is it for this episode on the ever-evolving process of becoming a citizen of the United States. Today's episode was produced by me, Nick Capodice, with you, Hannah McCarthy.
1: Our staff includes Jackie Helbert and Sarah Ernst.
0: Erica Janik is our executive producer and wanted me to keep in a part about the Alien and Sedition Acts.
1: Maureen McMurray considers herself a citizen of the world.
0: Music in today's episode by the ever-reliable Blue Dot Sessions, Chris Zabriskie, Kevin McLeod, Bizou, Young Carts, the Rondo Brothers, Robert John, and Poddington Bear. And, you know who I forgot, Hannah?
1: Oh,
0: Lee Greenwood!
1: Lee.
0: Thanks, Lee. Fair use. Special thanks to Lyra Keller and to the man who taught me more about becoming a citizen than anyone else. He himself is one, Pedro Garcia. Civics 101 is made possible in part by the Corporation for Public Broadcasting, and it's a production of NHPR, New Hampshire Public Radio.

0: I'm standing inside the Tower of David, which really isn't just a tower, it's this massive citadel with roots going back to the 2nd century BC. I'm surrounded by stone walls and arches and minarets. I climb a spiral staircase and stop near the top. From here, I can see the entire old city of Jerusalem. One of the festival organizers, Itai Mountner, meets me up here for a chat.
1: It's the point that connects East and West Jerusalem. So we're seated in the root, in the navel of the world, as people call this city, and allowing different vibes and different feelings and different emotions and maybe different thoughts to emerge.
0: After the sun sets, as many as 5 different concerts are going on at once. All these different sacred musics melting together.

0: 24 hours of unity.
1: But, like, how do you figure out what sacred music is?
0: We found out that, first of all, we salute to the past, to religions, to the fate of people, to the history of people, to the structures, the stones. We salute and honor it. But on the other side, as a member of the new generation, there is other values that I also want as sacred, like harmony, like tolerance, like the ability to listen and to find the similar in someone that is in a different religion than me, someone that is in different color than me, someone that come from a different oriented language.
1: Take, for instance, Pasi Gunguo from Zimbabwe. He's at the festival to play the music of the Shona people of Zimbabwe.
2: It is played in rituals, it is played in celebrations, it is played in court. So what we are there as musicians to do is to play these songs. And we believe where we come from, the ancestors will direct where the music should go.
1: In another narrow stone corner of the fortress, an Israeli man, Amit Carmeli, leads a chant ritual. It starts with a breath.
3: Every inhale and exhale is no less than God, Goddess, whatever you call it, the source of life is being inhaled and exhaled, inhaled and exhaled.
1: Gilvon Shamar, who dreamt this all up, says that it was essential to include Iranian and Persian music in the festival.
0: And I think it's very important that people in Israel and all over the world, especially in Jerusalem, will experience musicians from a Jewish background, Arab background, and Iranian background, Farsi, creating harmony together. And I think there is a big secret within it, while on the other shore people are talking war.
1: Why is the musical language, the cultural language, the way you confront the issues?
4: Because I think all the other ways of confronting the issue lead to a dead end. I think that when you talk about it in a rational way, then you automatically take a side. And when you automatically take a side and you raise a sign that says something that you're in favor, then automatically there are a bunch of people that are against that. And that blocks people.
1: It can feel naive to talk about the transformative power of music, how it has the ability to bridge gaps, to bring people together, especially in a place as fraught as the Middle East. But Itai Mountner's no fool.
4: What we're doing here is a humble, small gesture of what can go right. No anticipations of changing the world, yeah? But just providing a place that we can all meet.
1: Standing inside the Tower of David, listening to this dreamy mix of music, I stopped thinking about what it's supposed to mean. I think back to the chant and how we were told to enjoy each breath. So I try to pay attention to that. And then I go dance.
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6: This is Bird Note. Ornithologist and poet J. Drew Lanham often writes about his experience as a black man in the outdoors, both the joy of being in nature and the racism he faces in the field. Sometimes that's led him to bird in places that others might overlook. And one time, looking for sparrows inspired a poem celebrating these little brown birds.
7: Sparrow envy. Were I the sparrow, brown-backed, skittish, and small, I would find haven in thorniest thickets, search far and wide for fields lain fallow, treasure the unkempt, worship the unmown.

0: covet the weed-strewn row. I would slink between sedges, chip unseen from brambles, skulk deep within hedges, and desire the ditches grown wild. I would find great joy in the mist-sodden morning, sing humble pleas from the highest weeds, and plead for the gray days to stay.
1: 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I'm Mark Bramhill.

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4: PRX Remix. Stories that remind you that the world is bigger than you think, but smaller than it feels.

0: I recently learned the Japanese word for museum. It's hakubutsukan. Apologies for my pronunciation. As long as I know and remember that word, it stands to reason that that piece of information has to exist physically somewhere. Neuroscientists have a sort of outdated word for this idea, the physical embodiment of a memory. It's called an engram. It's most likely a set of synaptic connections in my brain, a physical thing, but more like a network or a pattern, maybe impossible to isolate. And the only way to transfer it to someone else, as far as I know, is to teach it to them. There's evidence, however, that things that we might call memories or learning don't have to exist as networks in the brain, and that with certain kinds of memories in certain species under the right conditions, there's a physical way to transfer learning from one organism to another. If it sounds weird, it kind of is, and even weirder is the story of how we got there. Welcome to the Quanta Podcast, where we explore the frontiers of fundamental science and math. I'm Samir Patel, editor-in-chief of Quanta Magazine. This idea of physically transferable memory got its start in the 1950s and 1960s with the unusual career of one behavioral psychologist and a particular species of worm. In a recent installment of our curiosity-driven column Qualia, science journalist Claire Evans told this story alongside the story of modern researchers who've tried to recreate this work or explore some of the same questions. Claire's with us today to talk about her piece. It's called Are Memories Transferable or Edible? Welcome back to the show, Claire.
1: Hi, thanks for having me, Samir.
0: So Claire, what's the big idea?
1: Well, this is a story about the transfer of memory between one organism and another organism, but also, in a sense, between generations of scientists. So, as you allude to in your introduction, I explore some strange and controversial memory research from the 60s and look at how the underlying idea that it might be possible to transfer a memory from one organism to another directly, how that idea has percolated through literature, through neuroscientific folklore, getting passed down over 60 years, being forgotten and re-remembered in a sense.
0: Now, you and I have talked about memory on this show before. It often matters in these circumstances to be really clear about how we're defining certain things. Like certain people will define memories as a very brain-based neural phenomenon. But when we're talking about memory and learning in this context, how are we discussing it?
1: Yeah, you're right. I mean, the research in question is on very simple planarian worms. So when we're talking about memory, we're not talking about fond memories of childhood. We're talking about a worm's capacity to associate a neutral stimulus with an involuntary response, like associative learning, which scientists call classical conditioning, made famous by Ivan Pavlov and his salivating dogs. But here we're talking about worms responding to light rather than dogs responding to the sound of a bell.
0: And that idea of engrams that I mentioned in the intro, to what extent is that a real thing?
1: Well, I mean, engram itself is kind of an archaic term. It was coined in the 1900s by a zoologist to simply refer to whatever unknown to him neural substrate was responsible for storing memories. So it's kind of a placeholder term. And both the term engram and the idea that memories might have some physical or chemical correlate have gone in and out of vogue in science over the years. Since the 40s, you know, the thinking about memory has been that it's an intercellular phenomenon, so a consequence of neurons forging connections, making networks during experience that persist beyond that experience. But there has been kind of a groundswell of interest in recent years, which is what this piece is about, in looking at memory at the intracellular level, so within the cell, because it's becoming pretty obvious that both single cells and unicellular creatures have a capacity to remember and learn from experience. So maybe engram as a term and as a concept is coming back into fashion now.
0: So we're going to start this story in the 1950s, I think. And I wonder if you can tell us a little bit about what the understanding of neuroscience, the knowledge of genetics were like at that point, just so we have a little bit of context.
1: Yeah, I mean, the 50s were a really interesting time for a study of the brain. It was famously a decade of transition between behaviorism, you know, this movement in psychology that focused on observable behaviors and these kind of classical conditioning experiments, and a more, let's say, interdisciplinary approach that looked at neuroscience and ideas from computer science. We call that the cognitive revolution, we were just learning a lot about the brain in the 50s. This idea of synaptic plasticity, that memory and learning might be a consequence of neurons forging these connections, was a new idea and an exciting idea. At the same time, there was a lot of interest in the potential biochemical basis of memory and learning because the DNA helix had just been discovered recently. And so scientists were marveling at how much information was packed into proteins and nucleic acids in DNA. So there were a lot of people who also wondered if memory might also have a physical basis. And that's kind of where James McConnell was operating from, this idea that there could be a chemical physical basis to memories. And in that sense, he was really a product of his time.
0: Okay, so James McConnell, you brought this name up.
1: Yes.
0: Who's James McConnell?
1: Oh man, such an interesting character, such a fun person to write about. He was this behavioral psychologist who had a background in communications and radio. Before he went to grad school, he was a radio announcer. So by all accounts, charismatic, vivacious guy, also very countercultural in fitting with the mood of campus culture in the 60s. He was looking at what's going on in society and hoping to do something similar in science. He saw himself as anti-institutional. He wanted to sacrifice some sacred cows and make science more populist and engaging. He self-published a lot of his research in a satirical journal. So really kind of a product of his time and really unconventional by today's standards as a scientist.
0: Where was he doing his work?
1: At the University of Michigan.
0: Okay, so with the imprimatur of a very significant research institution.
1: Yes, absolutely.
0: Now, you mentioned behavioral psychologist. Can we put that into a little bit of context? Because that's not a title that often comes up in the context of a story in quanta. So what was a behavioral psychologist when James McConnell was doing this?
1: Yeah, it's someone who studies behavior, who looks at observable behavior and its output. So a lot of the kinds of experiments that behavioral psychologists would have been doing in McConnell's time would have been these close studies of stimulus input response, mostly in rats and pigeons and other animals, to see how they respond to different stimuli and how they form associations and memories. It was a very kind of, I suppose, external view of memory, learning, adaptation, just really looking at inputs and outputs rather than what's going on inside the brain.
0: This is where the rat in the maze comes from, is this exact field of research.
1: And quick sidebar, James McConnell also wrote a lot of science fiction stories, and he wrote a really amazing story about a behavioral psychologist being abducted by aliens and the aliens running these same kind of experiments on him. So I think he had some sense of self-awareness as well.
0: That's actually good to know because we're about to get into his work and it's odd. It's interesting. So you mentioned mice, you mentioned Pavlov's dogs. There's a lot of familiar organisms that are used in behavioral research and memory and learning research that we are maybe familiar with. But that's not where McConnell was.
1: I think when he was in grad school, he did all these kind of classical studies, but then he deviated and started working with worms instead when he was finishing his PhD.
0: And you said earlier, planarians, this is a specific kind of worm. Can you introduce us to this species a little bit for people who aren't familiar?
1: Yeah, planarians are flatworms. They vary in size. The planarians we're talking about here are tiny. They're visible to the naked eye, but they're like 0.1 centimeter to 2 centimeters in length. There are much larger land planarians that I really encourage you not to Google because they are awful to see.
0: How much larger are we talking about?
1: Oh, like the size of a human hand.
0: Oh, wow. Okay.
1: Yeah, kind of monstrous. But the little guys are fascinating to scientists because they have a simple brain, which is one of the simplest brains to have the same bilateral symmetry as ours. So it's got kind of two sides. And for two, they're regenerative. So if you cut a planarian worm in half, both halves grow back into a regular worm. If you cut one into 257 pieces, each of those pieces will become a fully normal worm. So you can see why that would be really interesting to a scientist studying memory, because if you can establish that this worm knows something, has learned something, and then you slice it into lots of tiny pieces, and if all those pieces retain that training, that memory, then that says something very interesting about where memory lives in their bodies.
0: I'm assuming there's actually probably a whole field of research around trying to understand the source of planarian regeneration.
1: Yeah, there's a whole field of research around planarians and potential applications in regenerative medicine and understanding of bioelectricity. There's a scientist, Michael Levin at Tufts, who's built his career on planarians and other labs as well.
0: Okay, so you've made the case for why James McConnell, as a slightly unorthodox even in the early part of his career, I guess, slightly unorthodox behavioral psychologist, would be interested in planarians because they have a very simple nervous system and that they have this other aspect, this regeneration thing that might let you isolate some of the factors that contribute to memory. Mm-hmm. But in order for McConnell to have gone down this road, the first thing he has to do is teach worms something.
1: Yes.
0: So let's run through McConnell's research program that you talk about in the story.
1: So he started doing experiments, memory experiments with planarians in the late 50s while he was getting his PhD. At first, he was honestly just interested in seeing if the worms, which, you know, have a simple brain, have neurons and synapses, could form memories to begin with. And to do that, he ran them through these sort of what were at the time quite standard experiments in behavioral psychology, these classical conditioning experiments. Only he substituted worms for rats, dogs, and pigeons. He would expose the worms to a bright light and then shock them. And when they get shocked, planarians have this involuntary scrunch response. They scrunch up their bodies. And after enough trials, repeated trials, McConnell found that the worms would scrunch their bodies in response to the bright light alone, which indicated that they remembered being shocked and were anticipating that happening again when they saw the bright light. So they made the association between the neutral stimulus, the light, and the scrunch. And that in of itself was significant, that worms can be classically conditioned, that they can learn in the same way that a dog can learn.
0: This is also assuming that planarians have eyes, light sensing organs.
1: Yep.
0: So that bright light is going to affect them in some way.
1: Yep.
0: That they respond to light in other conditions. And that shock, the scrunching, is a very consistent response that they will have to that stimulus, right?
1: Yes.
0: Okay. This is like the bell for dinner time for your dog, or when I shake the leash and my dog comes running to the door, he is conditioned to know that that's his moment.
1: Yeah.
0: Okay. So McConnell was able to teach these worms something.
1: Yeah. That was kind of his first big published paper. But then he started playing around with the cool regenerative capacity of planarians. So he started experimenting to see if the worms that regenerated from a cut-up trained worm would also scrunch their bodies in anticipation to the light. And he found that not only did the regenerated worm that regenerated from the tailless head retain that training, but so did the worm that regenerated from the headless tail, which indicated that some aspect of the memory was stored outside of the head. He kept going and he started cutting up the worms into smaller and smaller pieces. It got into sort of Frankenstein's lab territory. He was cutting the heads of trained worms off and attaching them to decapitated worms. He was grinding up trained worms and injecting them into other worms. And then finally, when he remembered that some kinds of planarians are cannibals, he started feeding ground up trained worms to naive worms. And that is what really made him famous, because the cannibal worms did seem to have, quote unquote, eaten the memory, or eaten the engram, if you will, of the trained worm. And more often than not, they were doing that same scrunch response when they were exposed to light, even though they had just eaten a worm that had gone through that whole experience. So McConnell was very media savvy. Like I said earlier, he was a former radio personality. So he started really promoting this idea, going on the radio, going on television, doing magazine articles, writing op-eds, speaking really broadly about a future where memory transfers will be possible at the human level, where students might be able to eat professor burgers in order to learn without studying. He started calling himself McCannibal. He referred to the worm memory transfers as his Mau Mau hypothesis, which unfortunately was a racist allusion to cannibalism in African tribes. God. And all of this time, he's publishing all these findings himself in his sort of wacky countercultural magazine. So none of that really sat well with his peers. It made him very famous. It earned his lab a lot of funding. He got accelerated tenure at the University of Michigan, but it all kind of went off the rails after a few years.
0: I think we can start to see where it's going to go off the rails before we get there. We've all encountered wacky, irreverent scientists before, but they didn't give themselves nicknames like McCannibal. They certainly didn't go to these lengths to promote their work with phrases like Professor Burgers. Like that, in the context of cannibalism, that means something different than what he initially intended it to.
1: Yeah.
0: And then you're talking about the satirical journal, which I want to hear a little bit more about. But this is beyond, you said he's a product of his time, but even in that period, this is, I have to assume the academic establishment was unhappy with this sort of general approach to promoting one's own work, but also doing it in a way that was so over the top, comical. I mean, how else do we describe it?
1: He was a big fan of humor in science, and he didn't want to take himself too seriously. I think he was very influenced by his students and the kind of mood on campus. They really broke the mold with this guy, you know? He really went with it, and I think ultimately that was a detriment to him. I think in his mind, he thought he was popularizing an important idea. He was making science exciting to young people. He was updating the state-old academy for the revolutionary period in which he was living. He did a lot of grandstanding at scientific associations and conventions, which also didn't earn him any fans. But he did also have a lot of peers and friends. A lot of reputable people wrote for his wacky countercultural journal, too. It just became a little bit confusing, separating the humor from the serious science and drawing a line that would protect the actual idea rather than the popular interpretation of it.
0: Tell me a little bit about this journal.
1: Yeah, the Worm Runner's Digest, which already is an incredible name. It started out because when he published his first papers, he got a lot of interest from school children who were interested in doing similar experiments for high school science fairs. And so he and the students published a 14-page little mimeographed thing about how to train planarian worms, where to get them, and how to take care of them, which he would send out to schools and to anybody who asked. Ultimately, it had a circulation of, I think, 2,500. It was in a lot of libraries. A lot of people read it, and it became kind of the countercultural paper of record in science at its time. It was full of amazing planarian single panel cartoons, many of whom would probably be inscrutable to anyone who doesn't work with these worms closely, but there's lots of like pretty great gags.
0: We've got a few in the story people should check out, and they're pretty in the weeds. Like those are in jokes, and those are the most public friendly we could find. Some
1: yes.
0: of the other ones just make
1: yes.
0: no sense at all.
1: Some of them are baffling. There's a lot of spoof articles, so scientists writing under pseudonyms, fake scientific articles about silly subjects. A lot of like commentary and op-eds that McConnell himself would write. It was really kind of a home to any iconoclastic scientists and their students to contribute to, and ultimately became kind of a cult classic. At a certain point, it got confusing to a lot of the readers, which parts of the journal were serious and which parts weren't. So McConnell ultimately split out the serious papers and published them on the back. So one half would be the comics and the spoofs, and then you'd flip it over upside down and then read the serious stuff, and vice versa, I guess. It's a little bit of an allusion to cutting planarians in half, I think. And the serious half was called the Journal of Behavioral Psychology, and the non-serious half was called the Worm Runner's Digest.
0: I mean, the idea of a purely satirical scientific journal sounds awesome.
1: I know.
0: The wrinkle comes in the fact that this is where he was publishing all of his research in the context of everything he was doing in the public.
1: Yeah.
0: And that just makes for a very difficult cocktail at the end of the day.
1: It wasn't exactly peer reviewed, right? So it was difficult to take his work seriously.
0: But people can send away to scientific supply companies to get planarians delivered.
1: Yeah.
0: I'm assuming that a lot of kids tried to replicate these experiments in science class or in their science fairs. You said that other researchers were, in fact, reading his work and taking it seriously, and presumably that would then lead to more research that was building on this. However, it sounds like that's where we start to run into some problems.
1: Yeah, I mean, it's kind of interesting. This is sort of the core mystery of the story for me, is that planarian memory transfer was never really definitively disproven. I mean, there were a lot of studies published in McConnell's time that did replicate his experiments successfully. And like you said, the cannibal worms became a staple of high school science fairs. You know, McConnell made himself available to students, that there's anecdotal evidence that school children were able to do it. But then there were other studies that were more inconclusive or didn't show memory transfer. And some of those studies were a lot more high profile. There was a famous one done by the Nobel Prize winning chemist Melvin Calvin that was inconclusive. And McConnell at the time argued that people who didn't manage to replicate his results just didn't have the right experimental technique, that they just didn't know how to work with the worms. And there was a lot of debate about it at the time, which was never really settled. And so honestly, in the midst of all that kind of controversy and scuttlebutt, a lot of experimentalists just moved on to other organisms. And there were actually a couple of studies published in the mid to late 60s showing memory transfer in rats that later proved to be inconclusive. But by then, everyone was over the whole worm thing. And McConnell's lab closed down in 1971. He kind of disappeared into obscurity after that. It's only really recently that neuroscientists started thinking seriously again about the questions that he was asking.
0: It wasn't that it was widely disproven. It just got, like, replication was not easy. It didn't work really well. And people, like you said, they moved on to experimental setups in behavior and learning that were just more consistent, easier to execute, that made more sense than this one. But it sort of lingered, this idea of transferable memory.
1: Yeah, but more as a cautionary tale than as anything else. I mean, when I spoke to the scientists who are working in this area now, they were saying that these memory experiments are broadly considered to be kind of an embarrassment, you know, something teachers tell to their students to warn them off of bad science. But it has still kind of lingered in the lore. A lot of neuroscientists have kind of a secret fondness for these experiments just because of how strange and interesting they are. And anecdotally, I was told by some researchers that people have tried in the past to replicate McConnell's experiments and just haven't published their results because, again, it's been inconclusive or negative. But it is something that has remained a subject of private fascination for a lot of scientists.
0: Well, you just mentioned scientists who are working in this area now.
1: Yeah.
0: Which means this idea of learning existing somewhere outside of the brain has at least persisted. And there's a group of researchers now who are examining this idea again, afresh, maybe is a way to put it.
1: Yeah.
0: Of can memories be transferred? And even specifically involving planarians. So tell us a little bit about what work is happening now.
1: Yeah, so a big part of my piece is about a cognitive scientist named Sam Gershman at Harvard, who normally studies sort of cellular scale memory. He looks at memory and learning in unicellular creatures to see what kind of intracellular molecular memory phenomena they have and that we might have inherited or might have been preserved in our neurons. But he's one of these scientists who has long been fascinated by McConnell's experiments because an organism that has something that's observable in its behavior, that's regenerative, I mean, that's a really interesting potential model organism for memory research. Even though this stuff has been discounted for the last generation and change, he's someone who's seen a lot of interesting memory phenomena in very simple creatures. So he was a bit more open to the idea that McConnell could have been onto something. So he tried very valiantly to try to reproduce these experiments using all the original protocol. He went to such extents. It was such a saga. I talked to him off and on for over almost a year. And every time I talked to him, there was some new wrinkle. It was like, oh, well, this strain of planarian didn't work. But don't worry, I've sent my research assistant to Michigan to fish out wild planarians from bodies of water that McConnell would have had access to back in the 60s. So we're definitely going to get it now. Oh, that one didn't work either. We're going to go get planarians from the Charles River. We're going to get planarians from Eugene. At one point, they even actually connected with McConnell's old lab assistants who were in their 90s and who live in Oregon and went and talked to them for days about what they remembered about these experiments. They scanned every back issue of the Worm Runner's Digest looking for clues as to, you know, what they were doing wrong, and they just never managed to make it happen. They didn't even get to the memory transfer part of McConnell's work. They couldn't get the worms to classically condition to begin with. So they recently reported their negative results, and they're pretty certain about it, that whatever was going on in the 60s, it's not happening now. The planarians are uneducable. It's kind of a sad story, but it's not the end of the story because there is actually a lot of interesting memory transfer research happening in other worm species and other organisms. So it may be that McConnell had the right idea, but he just had the wrong species.
0: Let's track this back a little bit, because you mentioned going all over to source planarians.
1: Mm-hmm.
0: In Gershman's initial experiments, he's not able to get the planarians to learn, and they wouldn't learn, meaning the experiment that you described earlier with the shock and the light and the scrunch just wasn't happening?
1: Yeah, I mean, the only thing that was really different in terms of what he was doing was that back in McConnell's day, all the scoring was done manually. So they would have two lab assistants with a clipboard looking to see if and when the worm scrunched its body or did something else. Ultimately, planarians are kind of ambiguous creatures. They're sort of a Rorschach test because their bodies are very fluid and weird. And there's a lot of movements that they make that could be misinterpreted for a scrunch, for example. So they added a machine learning pipeline to their study. You know, they really like documented everything very clearly, and they cross-referenced it with the manual scoring, and there was no indication that anything was really happening in terms of classical conditioning as much as they wanted it to. I mean, they really wanted it to, so that's saying something. But there's no way to really compare it with the stuff from McConnell's period because there's no footage of what the worms were doing in the 60s. All we have is the human scoring.
0: The suggestion here would be a little bit of scientific wishful thinking.
1: Possibly.
0: Taking place in the 60s. They're seeing a response and they're marking it as a scrunch or something like that. But under modern scrutiny, it's just not holding up. Is the idea that we're never going to be able to use the amazing regenerative capacity of these worms to study memory?
1: Yeah, I mean, at least not in this context, not in this sort of classical conditioning framework. There actually has been other research done on Plumerian memory and learning. There was a paper published in 2013 by Michael Levin's lab at Tufts that did show Plumerian learning in a totally different context. I mean, not this cut and dry classical conditioning of McConnell's experiments, but a more subtle environmental familiarization that persisted over some weeks. So it's not totally the end of the road, and there are plenty of other things we can study with planarians and take advantage of this regenerative capacity. But when it comes to this sort of clear classical conditioning, there's lots of different theories. I mean, one, of course, like you say, is that McConnell maybe didn't get the worms to learn either, and that he and his assistants just subconsciously, subjectively scored their responses in favor of a more exciting result. Another theory that is not 100% discountable is that the worms themselves stopped being able to learn in the intervening years, but there was some genetic drift or some pollution or something, and they just don't have the capacity anymore. I mean, Gershman doesn't believe that, but there was some discussion of that.
0: At least they entertained the idea that we just might have lived at this one moment when millions of years of Flannarian history just changed, and they all changed somehow.
1: Yeah. And then, of course, the other idea is that potentially Gershman, you know, like all the people who tried and failed to reproduce McConnell's work in the 60s, did something wrong, too. We don't know for sure. I mean, he certainly went above and beyond, so I don't think that's necessarily the possibility, but it should be considered, I suppose, as well.
0: Right. So if that line of research doesn't appear to have a great future, you've mentioned other worms. What worms are we talking about in that context?
1: Yeah, memory transfer research is back. Maybe not in planarians, but in C. elegans worms, which are microscopic nematodes. They're a staple model organism in biology labs. They've been shown to have associative learning, and there's been some really interesting research coming out of Princeton and Colleen Murphy's lab that shows that C. elegans worms, naive C. elegans worms, can pick up a learned aversion to a certain bacterial pathogen by eating or even swimming around in a kind of puree of other worms who have learned the hard way. They identified a segment of genetic material, a retrotransposon, that appears to carry that memory. There's been some work in India showing that C. elegans worms release these little lipid particles that contain genetic information into their environment, which other worms can absorb and learn from. So it's promising with C. elegans worms. And they're certainly a much more established model organism and a lot more tractable and easy to work with, a lot more legible than the kind of fluid and goopy planarians. And then there's been some really interesting work out of UCLA and David Glansman's lab in transferring sensitizations, so a learned response to a stimulus, in this case being poked, between two sea slugs. So book's not closed on memory transfer. If anything, it's just opening.
0: Yeah, reopening.
1: Yeah.
0: In general, what is Gershman's team moving on to? Or are they still working with planarians?
1: I mean, I think if I told him, hey, there's a hot new lead on this planarian research, I think he would take it. I mean, he's really he wants it to happen, and he's a real dreamer. But bless his heart, he's given up on the planarians for now. He's moved on to C. elegans worms like everybody else. And I think that will probably be a lot more fruitful for his lab.
0: Well, this has been a great conversation. I love the story. It was just the perfect kind of unhinged, but with this undercurrent of science rediscovering this and then getting eventually to the kind of stuff that we at Quanta love to talk about, which is, you know, molecular genetics. So it was a great piece. I think everyone should check it out, if for no other reason than to see what a planarian researcher in the 1960s thought was funny. Just I don't think it's funny to us now. Maybe Gershman and his colleagues have a different take on it, but I encourage everyone to go see your story. Thanks for coming on the show.
1: No, thanks for having me.
0: Before we let you go, we always like to ask our guests for a recommendation. So what's exciting your imagination this week?
1: I mean, honestly, my recommendation is to spend some time with the Worm Runner's Digest, because there was an anthology of material that was made in the 60s called The Worm Returns. It's on the Internet Archive for free. It's just a really fun afternoon read. It's full of all these crazy worm cartoons and spoof articles and commentary. And if you're interested in this period of scientific history, the culture of it, I really advise you to spend some time with it. It's a lot of fun.
0: Yeah, great historical document. Also on Quanta this week, you can read a story about the crazy forces that arise when cells divide and a visual tour of our capital S science attempts to trap the elusive ghostly neutrino. We talked a little bit about what a great communicator James McConnell was, so let's hear from him. We're going to leave you today with a clip from a 1966 lecture series. His talk is called Cannibals, Chemicals, and Memory. This comes to us from the Drs. Nicholas and Dorothy Cummings Center for the History of Psychology at the University of Akron.
2: And if nothing else, you're going to learn a great deal about the informal history of science. I hope you'll listen to that because textbooks like to pretend that scientists are completely objective, that we're men in white coats who hear no evil and see no evil and certainly do no evil. And the truth of the matter is, of course, that we're as human as the next person. We all make dreadful mistakes. We are biased against certain things that occur to us, both in our laboratories and outside of our laboratories. And these biases and these bits of humanity are an integral part of science. Anyone who doesn't understand this misunderstands science entirely.
0: If you've been enjoying the Quanta podcast, please take a moment to rate the show and leave a review. 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I'm Quanta's editor-in-chief, Samir Patel. 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The production team is Ali Budner, Deborah J. Balthazar, Genevieve Sponsler, and Tommy Bazarian. The executive producer of PRX Productions is Jocelyn Gonzalez. From Quanta Magazine, Simon France and myself provide editorial guidance with support from Samuel Velasco, Simone Barr, and Michael Kenyangolo. Our theme music is from APM Music. If you have any questions or comments for us, please email us at quanta@simonsfoundation.org. 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
3: Go out for a meal and afterwards you might talk about the quality and range of menu, the service, maybe even the ambience. But what about the crockery or cutlery? It may come on a plate or a slate. You may eat with a silver spoon or a plastic spork. But in the end, all that matters is the food itself. Or is it? A growing band of scientifically savvy gastronauts think that even though we're barely aware of it, what we eat off and with can have a significant impact on what we taste. One such is Mark Miodovnik, Professor of Materials at University College London. Mark runs the Institute of Making, where scientists and artists and curious people can go see, touch and otherwise experience materials from all over the world.
4: So I've been collecting materials for a long time, and people have come to see my collection, often artists or architects. And this one artist came in, and unlike anyone else who'd ever looked at this collection, she started tasting the samples. And I was like, don't do that, those people pick them up. And she was like, why? Why do these metals taste different from each other? And I was like, I don't know. People don't really understand. We've been to the moon, you know, we've done all these amazing things, made mobile phones smart, but the mouth is an undiscovered, unexplored area.
3: So Mark started to experiment. He took 7 identical teaspoons, had them electroplated in different metals and alloys, and then asked people to taste them.
4: We found that blindfold, people can tell the difference between gold, silver, zinc, copper, lots of different metals, even though they'd never in their lives had one of them in their mouths knowingly before. We had this hypothesis that that was to do with the reactivity of those metals, the so-called electrode potential. And we did all the experiments and then we plotted the data. And we found it was a straight line. We found that something as reactive as zinc or copper was thought of as metallic and bitter and highly unpleasant. And the stuff that was inert, we knew was highly unreactive in the mouth, like gold and chrome, was thought to be almost sweet and certainly pleasant.
5: Right. The more reactive, the more bitter, the less reactive, the more neutral, and therefore perceptually the more sweet.
4: Yes. Basically, the mouth is a very, very sensitive instrument and can detect the reactivity of metals.
3: I wanted to try this for myself, so I took Mark's spoons, thank you, Mark, and found some unsuspecting students.
6: That one tastes really, really metally, like feels like it's reacting with some of the fillings I have.
7: That's nice. Yeah. Oh, it tastes nasty. It tastes like stale, maybe. It tastes like really like stale.
6: Sometimes some spoons I have at home taste like this, and I can't use them.
8: Very milky and tangy. I don't know. It's got like a tangy aftertaste. I don't know what it is. I can't really think.
5: One of the early stages in this was you hosted a dinner.
4: So this was when we were going down the road of trying to work out whether the spoons tasting different from each other could be used for a culinary expression, for chefs to excite people, to make dining even more interesting or exciting or delicious. And so we worked with a Michelin star chef and found some really interesting things, like this curried prawn dish did actually taste better. Now, this is, when I say taste better, what I mean is to us, you know, now we're back into this realm of individual experience. But to us, the prawn curry tastes much better with a zinc spoon. And it somehow dialed down the chili in our mouths. Now, we would love to go and do a controlled study on that. And that would be the next step.
3: As well as materials, there's a mental side to this too. Whether the cutlery's solid silver or partly plastic, you're also eating with your mind and eyes. So can changing how food is perceived affect how it's received and what we end up tasting? You bet it can. Charles Spence is Professor of Experimental Psychology at Oxford University. He's been studying interactions between all our senses, but increasingly looking at taste. So, Charles, why does this fall into the remit of psychology? What has psychology got to do with taste?
9: Absolutely everything. So, in a way, counterintuitively, I think the tongue is the least interesting bit of flavour experiences. Flavours are really constructed in the mind, as our brain combines our expectations delivered from what we see, from what we hear, from the smell of food, together with the taste in mouth, the retronasal odours that come as every time we swallow, and the sound of the crunch, the crackle, the creamy. So the flavours are really constructed in our brains from all of the sensory cues.
3: Back with our intrepid taste testers, it's time to get psychological.
5: Brilliant. Just a quick, one more quick thing here, very quickly. Mm. You see two identical bits of cheesecake on two plates, but the plates, one white circular ceramic, one black square slate. Which looks most appetising to you?
10: The circle plate, I think. But the slate looks a bit more posh.
11: I think a lot depends on the mood. And for example, if you've got a big bright plate, you can expect big bright flavours, you know.
5: Instantly, does one of them look more interesting than the other?
12: Yeah, because we're not used to seeing the cheesecake on a black slate, so that one looks more interesting to me.
5: Ah!
8: No, white plates is the one I normally eat, because you can see everything. Otherwise, if it's a different colour, I'm like, what is that? What is that? I think the white plate is what I prefer more.
3: Charles, we tried showing some students two identical-ish bits of cheesecake. We served one of them on a white round ceramic plate, one of them on a black slab, bit of slate. Very strong divisions, though, on this. So you've got individual tastes on top of everything else.
9: One question I might have was, in which direction was the slice of cheesecake pointing? Did you control it?
3: We didn't exactly control it, but what I can say is that the arrow of the slice of the cheesecake, that was pointing towards them, if that helps.
9: There you go, you see, people do not like that. From our research, we find that when food points towards you, be it a pizza slice, a slice of cheesecake, or even just a pickled onion, people do not like it as much as when exactly the same food is kind of oriented, pointing away from you. And the suggestion is that maybe our brains' fear circuits sort of fire up as soon as we see something pointing towards us, because that could be a weapon or something dangerous that might hurt us, and hence we have a little bit of a fear response.
3: You did a similar experiment. How did that work?
9: So this is an experiment, or a series of experiments now, that we've been running in different countries, in different restaurants and cookery schools, where we serve a dessert. It can be a cheesecake or a kind of frozen strawberry dessert. And we serve it in the restaurant to half the people off a round white plate, to the other half of the diners exactly the same food off a black round plate, or better still, a black square angular plate. And we ask them, you know, how sweet is the dessert? How intense the flavour? How much do you enjoy it? And perhaps how much would you pay? And what we found across these various studies is that people will generally rate the dessert as tasting on average something like 10% sweeter when served on a round white plate than on a round black plate. If I make that black plate angular, you find even bigger effects again.
3: Let's say I was going to open a restaurant. Any advice you could give when I'm picking the cutlery or crockery?
9: I mean, there's a degree of personalization, and but over and above that individual element, there are some generalizations that hold. So, for example, we've just done work in a Scottish hotel, a restaurant, where we had 140 diners, and they're eating a Scottish fish main course, and half of the tables of diners had very heavy knife and fork. The other half of the diners were eating the same food in the same day in the same room, but with light canteen cutlery. Those with the heavy cutlery in their hands were willing to pay significantly more and thought more highly of the food. So that would be a generalisation. I bet no matter what you're serving, add a little weight in the hand and that will pay off.
3: What, though, do Mark Mayer-Dovnik and Charles Spence think is the next step in this exciting new science of taste? Have chefs already started to take up Mark's ideas? Are there already restaurants out there where if you order the prawns, you'll eat them with the zinc cutlery?
4: So we don't know of any restaurant yet that's kind of advertising that as an experience, but I would be very surprised if that doesn't crop up on a menu soon. I mean, cooking is science and it is art, and this is just another aspect of that science-art kind of interface, which is that here's a bit of science, we've investigated it, now we hand it over to these people who are able to take a complex area and they're able to kind of translate it into a taste and to an experience in the restaurant.
9: I think the best, the fastest, the most beautiful innovation happens in those restaurants. And then you take things that work there and say, how can we spin them out to help improve the quality, say, of hospital food? How do we take these insights about the weight of the cutlery, the shape of the plate? For those with a silver palate, you know, over 70 years of age or so, who've lost the ability to smell to some degree and to taste, we can see in practice that some of these older individuals may be adding, you know, five or more times as much salt to a bowl of tomato soup to get the same taste impression as a younger person has. So huge health consequences there. And the question is, can we, through plateware, through cutlery, through music, through lighting, through some other means, deliver some of that lost sensation?
3: I'm Quentin Cooper, and the producer is Hannah Marshall of Loftus Media in the UK. This production is part of the STEM Story Project, distributed by PRX and made possible with funds from the Alfred P. Sloan Foundation.
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14: 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Then it goes back upstairs. And see that antenna there? That's the thing that sends it to our main transmitter 6 miles from here. It's kind of like magic.
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15: I'm Virginia Prescott, and it's time for the 10-Minute Writer's Workshop. In this episode, Christopher Buckley. He's written truly hilarious political satires like Thank You for Smoking, maybe you saw that movie, and about 9 others. I caught up with him to talk about his latest novel, The Relic Master, and asked him for 10 minutes.
16: This is Christopher Buckley, and this is the 10-Minute Writer's Workshop.
15: Christopher Buckley, which do you think is harder to write, the first sentence of a book or the last?
16: Ooh, gosh. I think it may be John Irving, who is almost a New Hampshire person. I think he lives in Vermont. Mm-hmm. I read an interview with him once, and he said that the first sentence he writes in a book is the last sentence. I don't know how you do that, but he obviously does it very well. I think the first sentence is always, you know, you always have a certain performance anxiety when you're putting that one down, but it's by the second sentence you're pretty well stuck. The first sentence isn't necessarily determinative, if that's quite the right word. But by the time you've got that second sentence, you're launched in a very specific direction. So I would say it's neither the first sentence or the last sentence, but the second sentence. Yeah.
15: Words to live by. Well, you've written 17 books. Are there any personal habits that you would encourage other writers to take up, you know, or avoid even to be more productive?
16: Well, I think if you're if we're talking about writing a book, I think it makes sense to think of it as a, if you will, a marathon you know, rather than a series of sprints. There are no, obviously, there are no hard and fast rules. I personally find it's once you've gotten launched, and getting launched takes, you know, it takes me a certain amount of gathering, you know, momentum and preparation, all that. But once you're launched on the writing, I guess I would say try to be regular at it. This sounds like I'm advising people to eat Raisin Bran. But, you know, do it, work at it every day. Getting a book going is kind of, to use another metaphor, it's kind of like, you know, building a fire. And I know people in New Hampshire are always building fires because it gets cold in the winter. And if you don't keep that fire fed, just to continue the metaphor, it'll go out. And so if you leave a book for, say, you know, a week, 2 weeks, 3 weeks, a month, you're going to have to rebuild that fire from scratch. Mm-hmm. And that takes, you know, that obviously takes, you know, a lot of energy. Sometimes life intervenes and you have to leave a book for a certain amount of time. But I found with this one, I had to take sort of a month hiatus at some point and go write something else. And by the time I got back to it, in a novel with, you know, say a fairly wide cast of characters, it's like throwing, I don't know, 12 balls up in the air, 15 balls, and you kind of forget which balls you've thrown up. So you have to sort of go back and reread and go, oh yeah, I remember that character. That's right. And the other thing is, I seem to be running on here, but I'm 63 years old. I have less energy than I did as a young man, but I find it very difficult to write all day long. Mm-hmm. I consider this may not sound like much effort to people who do other things, you know, for a living, but I find, you know, 3 or 4 hours a day of concentrated writing is a pretty good work day. You know, many writers famously establish words per day limits, mm-hmm, for themselves. I believe one of my great heroes, Tom Wolfe, makes himself write 10, I think it's 10 triple-spaced pages a day. Vladimir Nabokov, whose writing was like stained glass, you know, it was, which is to say, it was sort of perfect, as perfect as language gets. I believe he only wrote 180 words a day. Hmm. Now, 180 words a day.
15: It's not a lot.
16: It's not a lot. It's not even a, you know, a double spaced typed page, but they were perfect words. Hemingway would love to count at the end of his writing day, he would count each word, you know, individually, 1, 2, 3, 4, 5. And I think he considered anything over 600 words a day a decent day's work.
15: Wow. What's your personal worst distraction from getting your work done?
16: The internet, the Wi-Fi. But I'm kind of ADD, and I'll look for any excuse. You know, I'll write one paragraph and say to myself, I think I better check the email. And at the same time, there's actually some software I think you can get. I think it's called Net Nanny.
15: Right. You can shut yourself out after a certain amount of time.
16: You can program your computer not to let you on the internet. However, that doesn't work for me because, especially writing something like a historical novel, I'll be banging along and I'll need to know what the name of the river that flows through Mainz is, say. And so I Google. Google is, I feel about Google the way some gun owners feel about their guns. They'd have to pry it from my cold, dead fingers.
15: What do you think is the most common mistake that new writers make?
16: Well, gosh, there are a whole lot. Well, classically, don't they say, show don't tell.
15: Right.
16: So that would be one. I studied writing at college with a guy named William Zinser, and that course that he gave at Yale, he turned into a book called On Writing Well, that is, I would recommend to anyone who wants to write. It is an absolutely perfect a companion and guide. And Bill's mantra, or the one of Bill's teaching points that I became my mantra and remains my mantra every time I sit down at the laptop, is be grateful for every word you can cut.
15: I'm going to count that as possible answer for the best piece of writing advice you ever got. Do you think that's it?
16: Absolutely. Be grateful for every word you can cut.
15: Christopher Buckley, thank you so much.
16: Happy to be with you, Virginia.
15: Christopher Buckley, columnist and political satirist and author of Thank You for Smoking, The White House Mess, and several other books. He steps away from Washington with his latest. It's called The Relic Master. The 10-Minute Writer's Workshop is a production of NHPR. This episode was recorded by Taylor Quimby and produced by Sarah Plord.
17: This is Bird Note. As a flock of ducks lift off from a marsh, their wings reveal large patches of powder blue and emerald. These dabbling ducks are called blue-winged teal. They're petite birds, noticeably smaller than mallards. The male's blue-gray head has a bright white crescent at the base of the bill, and his cinnamon sides and underparts are peppered with dark dots. Females are mottled grayish-brown. Blue-winged teal are long-distance migrants, traveling from nesting areas in Canada and the U.S. to South America for the winter. They feed in shallow water, with a preference during the breeding season for snails and fly larvae. In fall and winter, they seek out plants.

0: South. For Bird Note, I'm Michael Stein. One city block, everybody's story. That is the simple concept at the heart of Out of the Blocks from Baltimore, Maryland. My name is Aaron Henkin. I produce the podcast along with my partner, Wendell Patrick, who composes an original musical score for each episode. And I want to take you along with me to the corner of Patapsco Avenue and 5th Street in South Baltimore's Brooklyn neighborhood. Patapsco Mart is the convenience store that anchors that corner, and Lakeisha is the woman behind the counter.
1: Cash your food stamps. $9.59.
2: Yep. This is Ruby. He don't speak English. He only talk Punjabi.
1: And this is Gabby.
2: He know a little bit of English, but not that much. They are from India. But I've been here for a year because Gabby's brother Bobby kept coming to save on food, asking me to come up here. He'll pay me more. He just kept coming and asking me. And I finally left that job and came up here because he was paying me more.
3: Hello, my name is Gabby. My brother is the owner of Keisha, Ruby. It's an employer.
2: We sell everything. Whatever you want, we got it. Except for liquor. That's it. Yeah, we got whatever you need. Baby formula, butt cream, itch cream, whatever. Jimmy, if you throw another coin at me one more time, can I tell you about that? Throw something else at me.
0: It must give you an interesting insight on life to be behind that counter and to see this parade of so many lives pass before your eyes, right?
2: Every day I have seen Buck, his brother had got killed here 7 months and 3 days. His brother had got shot right there in the middle of the street and passed away. So, I mean, I done seen a lot of stuff going on out here in Brooklyn. Like I said, it's the new faces that come out here and try to rob the young boys that stand on the corner. They don't get what they want. They still want to shoot, you know. And it's just crazy. 1208. I was always taught to be happy and not so sad all the time. So I smile even when it hurts. I'm always smiling.
4: My name Buck, we on 5th and Patapsco. We've been out here for a minute.
0: I guess it was another fella named Buck who got killed on that street corner, yeah?
4: That was my little brother.
0: Do you want to maybe just say a few words about what happened and lessons you learned about that you want to share with people?
4: Not really, just, I guess, the good die young, I guess.
0: Voices from the corner of Patapsco and 5th Street in South Baltimore's Brooklyn neighborhood. You can hear more stories from this block on the Out of the Blocks podcast. 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Stories set to music by Wendell Patrick. I'm Aaron Henkin. Thanks for listening.

0: 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That's what we at PRX Remix get out of this next short piece, which features Naomi Turner talking about her friend, the late Elaine Chase of Orleans, Massachusetts.
1: Pretty much everybody on Cape Cod who now knows how to tap dance studied with her. 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

Street and proclaimed it Elaine Chase Day. And she and 200 tap dancers tap danced down Main Street.

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4: Hello, this is the BBC World Service with Katie Razzle and me, Ros Atkins. 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
5: This week on The Media Show, the death of the former Cambridge professor Jason Arde has sparked intense debate about what role the media may have played.
4: This was a story that's had global coverage. Jason Arde was facing allegations about plagiarism in his academic life, and journalists were raising questions over parts of his memoir that was being published this month.
5: Jason Arde died last Friday, and his supporters are linking his death to the media attention he'd been facing. The Chancellor of Cambridge University has called it a racist feeding frenzy.
4: We're going to assess what's happened and whether it's a moment of reckoning for the media. It's all coming up on The Media Show on the BBC World Service after the news.
6: BBC News with Danielle Yawowiecka. The founder of the failed Chinese property firm Evergrande has been sentenced to life in jail and had all his belongings confiscated. Hui Kaiyan oversaw the rapid expansion of Evergrande into China's biggest real estate firm before it collapsed. From Beijing, Stephen McDonnell reports.
7: Evergrande Group was once a pillar of the country's economy, and its collapse, mired in financial mismanagement, has been a key factor in the current property crisis. Now its founder, Hui Kaiyan, has been sentenced to life in prison. The Shenzhen Intermediate People's Court found that the amounts he embezzled, the losses his company had imposed on others, and the exceptionally serious harm done to society all warranted severe punishment. Amongst his crimes, Hui was found to have fabricated statements to artificially inflate the value of assets and to have hidden company liabilities.
6: The United States' national debt has hit $40 trillion, its highest ever figure. The debt has more than doubled over the last decade, growing at a rate of $1 trillion every 5 months. Surging government spending, including on wars, tax cuts and ballooning interest payments are behind the rise. Maura Fogarty reports.
8: For many economists and investors, what's worrying is how quickly the U.S. national debt reached $40 trillion, more than doubling over the last decade. About a third of the increase in government borrowing occurred during the first 2 years of the COVID-19 pandemic, when both Presidents Donald Trump and Joe Biden ramped up spending in response. A more persistent and significant factor is the long-running budget deficit. For the past 25 years, the U.S. government has been spending more than what it receives in tax receipts, and there's little to signal that the budget deficit will ease.
6: President Trump has said he'll launch new economic measures against Iran and any country helping or doing business with it. In a social media post, he said this was because Iran had failed to make a deal with the United States. He gave no further details and didn't name any other country. Ukrainian officials say at least 12 people have been killed and more than 30 others injured by a wave of Russian missile strikes on Kyiv. Apartment blocks, a school and a children's hospital were among the buildings damaged. Dan Johnson reports from the Ukrainian capital.
9: This was the intense attack on Kyiv, which started around midnight local time. Air raid sirens sounded across the city, quickly followed by the impact of around 20 Russian missiles. Targets are as yet unclear, but a children's hospital and a school were damaged and power supplies were disrupted for some communities. There are reports of people trapped in a residential building and a bomb shelter. An intense fire could be seen burning on the city's outskirts.
6: Dan Johnson reporting. You're listening to the World News from the BBC. A former Syrian military officer who served in the Assad regime has been extradited from Lebanon to face trial. Major General Adel Issa is the first military official handed over by Lebanon to Syria since Bashar al-Assad's toppling in 2024. The new Syrian authorities accuse Mr. Issa of murder, torture and sectarianism during the brutal civil war. Several other former military officers are believed to be in Lebanon. Four workers who were removing weeds at a rail platform in Japan have been struck by a train and killed. The incident occurred mid-morning at a station in Kanuma City, about 100 kilometres north of Tokyo. The accident is particularly shocking as Japan has one of the best rail safety records in the world. The BBC has been told that Prince Harry and his wife Meghan are planning to move back to Britain. The Duke and Duchess of Sussex have been living in the United States since they stepped down as working royals 6 years ago. Our senior royal correspondent, Daniela Ralph, reports.
10: Sources close to the couple say they loved being back and seeing family during their visit to the UK last month, and that drove their decision to return. The King was not consulted and was told of the decision on Sunday. He is said to be pleased that he'll be able to more easily spend time privately with the Sussex family. There has been no comment from Prince William. The couple will live outside of London. Exactly where is being kept private, and it's unclear what security provision the family will have.
6: Daniela Ralph reporting. The young Korean who features in the most watched YouTube video of all time, Baby Shark Dance, has released his first K-pop single a decade after he first found fame. Now aged 17, Park Yong-won has released a track called Wave under the moniker Baby Shark Boy. The original video has more than 17 billion views. BBC News.
4: Welcome to The Explanation from the BBC World Service. 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
5: This week on The Media Show, we're going to look in detail at the media's coverage of Jason Arday.
4: The academic had faced weeks of extensive questions about plagiarism allegations and about the reliability of how he described his life story.
5: On the 14th of August, Jason Arday was found dead, and the charge being levelled by some is that journalists hounded him to his death.
4: We're going to spend all of today's show assessing that claim, and we'll ask whether the media now faces a moment of reckoning.
5: Jason Arday became the University of Cambridge's youngest black professor back in 2023. He was a public figure, and this month his memoir was due to be published.
4: But after the intense media coverage of allegations around the truthfulness of aspects of it and scrutiny of those plagiarism allegations in his academic life, he resigned his professorship.
5: 9 days later, he died. This is Lord Woolley, principal of Homerton College at Cambridge, speaking at a vigil for Jason Arday in London.
11: As it's tough for all of you and the hundreds and thousands of people in the UK and around the world who are appalled by the public assassination of Jason Arday.
5: Our guest to talk through all of this was Cheyenne Mataluko, who is a freelance journalist writing for The Observer, amongst other outlets, Stephen Bush, an associate editor and columnist at the Financial Times, and Charles Moore, former editor and now a columnist with The Telegraph and chair of The Spectator.
4: We began our discussion with our guest reaction to the Chancellor of Cambridge University and whether he was right to refer to a racist feeding frenzy around Jason Arday.
12: No, and I find it extraordinary that the Chancellor of that university should say that, because his university is responsible for the misfortunes of Jason Arday. What the press did was to seek the truth when it became clear that there were serious questions about Mr. Arday's research and some of the claims that he'd made about his previous life. We were right to try to find them, and eventually we did find them, but we were blocked by Dr. Arday and by the university at all points, really. And I'm afraid that was very sad and it was avoidable. And if Cambridge had behaved well in the first place, going back several years, none of this would have happened.
5: Shane Matalika.
13: So I think it's unquestionable that the coverage was disproportionate and that it was linked to race. So according to one analysis, 249 articles were published about Professor Ade over 22 days, 188 after he resigned, where you would argue that the public interest would have reduced. And I think that the Telegraph and the Times published quite a few of those articles. And if you look at the Times and the Telegraph, you'll find people who acknowledge the disproportionality. So Matthew Syed, in a piece just a few days ago for the Times, said that he was upset that he didn't say anything about the vicious attacks on Jason Ade.
5: Stephen Bush, just to come to you for your perspective on that, but also we should remind people, I want to ask you whether it makes a difference how the story originally came into the public domain, because as we discussed last week on the media show, Times Higher Education had sought to investigate the claims of plagiarism, but the publication bowed to legal pressure and instead the story came out via a self-described race realist, others would say an academic with racist views, who had his role at a Cambridge college terminated in the wake of a backlash against a blog post in which he wrote that under a true meritocracy, black people would, quote, disappear from almost all high-profile positions outside of sport and entertainment.
14: Yeah, so one undeniable aspect of this story is the way that the University of Cambridge responds to, essentially, a number of stories about a number of academics, which is to seek to suppress the story, to investigate whistleblowers rather than to investigate their claims. Another, a whistleblower, Wynne Evans, this week won at Employment Tribunal against the University of Cambridge. And I think the fact that it did not come out in the Times Higher Education supplement, which is a reputable beat publication, did shape much of the coverage and the commentary. I think that there were legitimate questions about aspects of his scholarship, and he did, of course, tell a number of tall tales. However, once someone resigns and they cease to be a public figure, I think much of the post-resignation coverage did undoubtedly both have a racist tinge and, at the very least, knew that it was attracting traffic from people who were not interested in questions about higher education but were enjoying the sight of a high-profile black man brought low.
5: Well, many hundreds of articles, podcasts and programmes have, of course, focused on Jason Ade, not just the allegations of plagiarism, but also whether he was qualified to be appointed to such a senior post at Cambridge.
4: There are also many details of his life story that have been intensely scrutinised, including that Jason Ade has said many times that he was non-verbal till he was 11 and not able to read or write until he was 18. The Guardian, The New York Times and others have covered this subject in the weeks before his death.
5: In The Guardian's reporting, two school friends of Jason Ade are quoted. Both now say they are unhappy with the article in question. One of them is Nick Clark.
4: And I spoke to Nick on Tuesday evening.
15: Well, I've known him since I was three. We went to nursery school together and then we were in the same class all the way through primary school. He just had such a warm smile anytime he saw you, anytime he met you, it was like so engaging. Even when he didn't talk, it was just that smile that kind of came through.
16: Nick, you said even if he didn't talk, are your memories of him at primary school as someone who wasn't talking?
15: Yes, I as a young boy, I have dear memories of him not talking.
16: And in recent weeks, when did you first become aware that Jason was becoming a story?
15: So I spoke to The Guardian 10 days ago. The Guardian sent him an email asking him, saying that they'd had evidence or they had a witness who would say that he did speak when he was in primary school. And Jason asked us to be put in contact with The Guardian to speak to them, to share our memories of that time.
16: How were your interactions with The Guardian?
15: Well, we sent an email. We weren't terribly impressed. There was quite a lot of pressure. So there was kind of time pressure on that Friday. So I think they emailed Jason at 4, told him he had till sort of 5 to get a response. I was finishing up work at the time. I then had to help my wife with my kids, and the deadline kept getting pushed back. But there was a kind of pressure that if we didn't respond within, that evening, that they wouldn't be able to use our statement and they would just go with the other person.
16: Did Jason talk to you at all or email you at all about how he felt the media was treating him.
15: Yeah, in the recent weeks, me and a friend and my brother had engaged with him, and we knew that he was, you know, he'd sent messages like, you know, I'm devastated, I'm broken. So we knew at that point that Jason was really, really struggling, that he had quite significant mental health challenges. We knew, obviously, that he was autistic, which makes him vulnerable in the first place.
16: Just so I'm clear, when he was saying they destroyed me, was he talking about the media?
15: I believe so, yes. Yes.
16: Well, Nick, you may have seen The Guardian has published an editorial on Jason Arde in the last few hours. In its editorial, The Guardian says it sought to establish what was true. That is the proper function of journalism. It goes on to say it was right for The Guardian to publish its investigation. That's an investigation in which you featured in the quotes that you gave it. And it goes on to say in its journalism, The Guardian sought to meet tests of importance and proportionality, covering the issue with nuance. I just wonder what your reaction was when you read the reports in The Guardian, some of which you featured in.
15: Well, I mean, frankly, there was a degree of anger and a feeling that that did not reflect my experience. For a start, the article was framed in a way that put two witnesses at the front, one of whom was both, neither of whom were in Jason's class. They were in the year below. And the headline of the article just like backed their claim. That, in my opinion, was there to get clicks. It was to gather attention. It was to monetize that kind of hatred. Underneath that was myself and my friend Mike's testimony that supported Jason's claim. We were both in Jason's class. So why we were underneath the initial claims, I don't know. That doesn't seem balanced. That doesn't seem nuanced to me. And my mum, who was a professional, who was an adult at the time, who could work with Jason, knew he had severe special needs, knew he was autistic, and knew he couldn't talk. And that was put at the bottom. The Guardian then also said that Jason arranged for two school friends to send statements. The implication was that we had sent the statements through Jason. And that is not true. We had dealt directly with The Guardian.
16: So you didn't discuss with Jason what you were going to say to The Guardian?
15: No, Jason had nothing to do with what we said.
16: I wonder in the days that have followed Jason's death, what your reflections are on the role that the media played.
15: I mean, it's unquestionable that the media had a direct impact on Jason not being here today. That sustained level of pressure, the sheer number of articles that they attacked him with. I think it became a systemized approach to weaponize clicks and weaponize hatred for clicks to monetize it. And that sustained level of attack, of fabrication, accusing Jason of being a fantasist was too much for him.
16: That's Nick Clark, a friend of Jason Arde, speaking to me on Tuesday.
5: We asked The Guardian to take part in today's programme and it wasn't able to provide a guest but sent us a statement. It said the tragic death of Professor Jason Arde is deeply distressing. It added Jason Arde first approached The Guardian more than a year ago. The Guardian's reporting was built on months of careful review and a commitment to responsible journalism. Our commentary was nuanced and balanced and we stand by our journalists.
16: It went on. We welcome legitimate debate and scrutiny of The Guardian's journalism, but we condemn the false allegations and targeted social media harassment, much of it with a racialised element that had been directed at individual Guardian journalists in connection with their work. In particular, the false claim that our coverage was driven by any personal conflict with Professor Arde. Our sympathies are with Professor Arde's family and friends. And still with us are Charles Moore, Stephen Bush, and also Cheyenne Mataluko. And Cheyenne, as you listen to the conversation with Nick, do you think that journalists need to factor in the state of mind of the subject of their reporting in some occasions?
13: Perhaps. I can't speak to what The Guardian were told or were not told, perhaps. But I think what I took away from that interview was a conversation about prioritizing clicks and views perhaps over the story in Jason's friend's opinion. And I think there are many examples of that in the coverage that we've seen So for example, the Times ran a piece that said Cambridge asked to decolonize by students before hiring Jason Arde. If you look into the substance of the piece, they're talking about a petition written by students 3 years before Jason Arde was even hired. So that doesn't really seem relevant. So I think there's a conversation about what is newsworthy, what is relevant, and is it worth piling onto a man who's already communicated multiple times that he's vulnerable?
16: Stephen, what about you? If Jason Arde was communicating to reporters that he was experiencing significant distress, should that have influenced their decision over whether to publish certain stories?
14: It's one of a number of factors which should be considered. Charles used a very important word, which we then actually didn't hear for most of the section since, which was he talked about the questions that Cambridge had to answer. And I will also add the questions that Liverpool John Moores, his awarding university, had to answer. Well, the question of whether or not Professor Arde was non-verbal or not as a child is not a question for Cambridge or for Liverpool John Moores. It's simply, to be honest, a question now that once he had resigned, became irrelevant gossip. There are legitimate questions to be asked of institutions, appointments, and about the use of, at times, threat of legal action to deter legitimate reporting. Those are important questions. Questions about parts of his life story that seem to have been exaggerated. Well, he wasn't going to be an academic again. And therefore, I think that that type of coverage had ceased to be responsible and had become hounding someone because there was a sense of, oh, well, this story's a fun talker and it's summer.
5: 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Thank you for joining us on the BBC World Service.
16: Our next guest is someone who has written about Jason Arde in a number of places, including in The Times. And she joined us a little bit earlier to reflect on her contributions. The journalist in question is Sarah Dighton. Before his death, Sarah wrote a review of Jason Arde's book for The Times. Jason Arde's memoir is mawkish, self-aggrandizing and hard to believe, reads the headline.
5: And on Monday, she wrote a Substack piece that was then republished by The Times under the headline, Was It Wrong to Write So Much About Jason Arde? We've been talking to Sarah Dighton to hear her answer to that question.
17: So I reviewed his autobiography for The Times. That came out on the 6th of August. That's a really routine thing for me to do. I review pretty much a book a week. So that was a very routine piece of journalism for me. And then subsequently, after his death, I wrote a piece for my own Substack, which has since been republished by The Times, kind of giving an overview and my interpretation of the coverage, why it was so extensive and how we should interpret it. He was a public figure. He was an author with a list-leading book for his publisher coming out, had very high-powered blurbs from people like Kathy Burke. And I think even without the other aspects of the story, for a memoirist to have such significant questions about their veracity, that is a news story anyway. Just because he resigned did not make the institutional questions go away. And I think that's a very unhealthy attitude to have journalistically and as a society, to say that an individual resigns and that brings an end to us asking questions. And the other aspect of this is that there was effective and active use of legal chill and police overreach by Arde and the University of Cambridge to try and suppress this story from coming out. And that is another aspect of the newsworthiness that the media was right to cover and respond to.
18: I wonder, do you factor in someone's state of mind when you're writing a story?
17: I'm not reviewing someone's state of mind when I'm writing a book review. And I think that's quite an important principle to establish, that I am writing a piece about the book that has been presented to me. That doesn't mean that I am going to be egregiously cruel or vicious, but it does mean that I am going to tell the truth of my experience with that book.
18: Do you have any regrets in anything that you've written?
17: No, I don't. And, you know, I understand that there will be people listening who will presume that I must have regrets about it. But I wrote honestly, I wrote truthfully, and I wrote with fidelity to events and what has happened. And I don't think as a journalist you can have regrets about doing your job with honesty.
16: You wrote in your book review that the story was in some ways very funny. Given what's followed, do you regret using that term?
17: Why would I regret saying something that was true? I think we are dealing with an issue of context collapse, and we are addressing things that were said before he died as if they were written after he died. But there are aspects of this story that were funny, and that's part of the reason that it acquired such momentum. People are attracted to stories of authority figures who make themselves absurd. And, you know, I don't think people are laughing about this story now because it is obviously tragic, but those things are funny in the context in which they were originally presented.
4: That's the journalist Sarah Dightem speaking to us a little bit earlier. Listening to that was Stephen Bush from the FT. And Stephen, you were wanting to come in.
14: I just thought, while it is of course true that there was an important story, I thought that was a remarkably dishonest set of comments, because the review was not about the important story. I would just like to read a couple of lines from the review. "Maybe I should turn myself in to the nearest cop shop now, because this review is not going to improve Arde's mood. This week, Arde resigned his position at Cambridge, presumably meaning he is now the university's youngest black ex-professor." This was not a review which was solely about its content, which I think there was a much more measured review in the pages of The Telegraph. This was a review that personally attacked Dr. Arde after he had resigned, at a point when, as I say, the rocks on Alpha Centauri and knew that there were questions about its accuracy.
4: And as we heard from Sarah Dightem, she doesn't regret the words in that review.
8: Charles Moore, I think you wanted to come in on that.
12: I think Sarah Dightem's position is fully defensible. And I want to take up one thing from Stephen Bush, not particularly about Sarah, but about the whole situation, which is the racism point and the emphasis on him being black, which is a point that Stephen made in an article he wrote about this. The reason there was so much emphasis on Jason Arde being black is that Cambridge had put so much emphasis on it. They didn't tell the world in 2023 that they had a new professor of the sociology of education. They said they had the youngest black professor of the sociology of education, or indeed of anything, in England. They were parading him as their sort of triumph of DEI, and that's why they did it. And this is one of the reasons that it was extremely hard on him, because they made him into a sort of mascot.
16: Well,
12: and this will have a very, very bad effect on the advancement of black people. Because
14: why will it have a bad effect? When a white person commits malfeasance, which happens occasionally in journalism, happens occasionally in academia, we don't say, oh, well, this means an end to white people in academia or journalism. When I do something successful, I don't think we go, well, let's go out and get another mixed race journalist. His failure be anyone's failure but his own?
12: Because I think I have the answer to this. Because when a white professor is appointed, Cambridge doesn't say white professor is appointed. The whole point of their huge publicity for his appointment and of his subsequent fame was to do with the fact that he was a black professor. Well, it was they, not media rudeness, which promoted this idea.
4: Well, Charles, let me come in here because I would like to bring in Cheyenne Mataluka, the journalist who writes for The Observer and other publications. Cheyenne, how would you categorise the role of race in the media coverage of this story?
13: I would agree with Sarah Dightem. If you read her piece on Substack, she acknowledges that much of the coverage was racially inflected. That's the phrase that she uses. I don't understand how Jason's Arde story became an indictment of diversity, equity, and inclusion. As Stephen just said, when a white person does something, it's not reflective of the entirety of the white race. But a lot of these pieces, I mentioned at the top of the program, 249 pieces were published about Jason Arde in 22 days. If you look at them, not all of them are interrogating his alleged falsehoods or plagiarism. A lot of them are about, oh, he's black, DEI. There was a piece in The Spectator trying to compare him to George Abercrombie, the Oxford Union president who made comments about Charlie Kirk after his passing. I think it's undeniable that race played a major factor in some of the coverage, and unfortunately it became less about Cambridge or falsehoods are fabulous, it became about race.
19: Well, that's all we've got time for this week. Thanks so much for your company. Goodbye.
16: Bye.

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2: 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Where does that leave U.S. allies in the Gulf? Meanwhile, Trump insists the Strait of Hormuz remains open and operating, but what's actually happening there? 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
4: Coming up on the Happy Pod, the elephant seal, who brings joy to millions of people by causing chaos on the Australian island of Tasmania. Also, how Afghan women returned to international football, defying Taliban restrictions. The million-dollar lottery ticket that was recovered after accidentally being thrown away. Scientists say they've invented the first truly biodegradable party balloons. Plus, a world surfing contest for dogs. All that and more uplifting stories after this news summary.
5: BBC News with Danielle Yawowiecka. A court in China has sentenced the founder of the collapsed property firm Evergrande to life in jail and confiscated all his belongings. Hoi Kai Yan pleaded guilty earlier this year to charges including embezzlement and corporate bribery. Evergrande's collapse caused major damage to China's property sector. Russia has launched a deadly missile and drone attack on Kyiv and other Ukrainian cities. The Prime Minister says at least 13 people have been killed and more than 40 others injured by a wave of missile strikes on Kyiv. The United States' national debt has hit a new record, $40 trillion. It's more than doubled over the past decade due to surging government spending, rising interest payments and tax cuts. President Trump has said he's launching new economic measures against Iran, as well as any country helping or doing business with it. He made the announcement in a social media post, which didn't provide details. The Hong Kong firm CK Hutchison says it's seeking $1.5 billion from Panama after being forced out of two ports on the Panama Canal. Donald Trump had complained that China was operating the canal and threatened to take it back. A former Syrian military officer who served in the Assad regime has been extradited from Lebanon to face trial. Major General Adel Issa is the first military official handed over by Lebanon to Syria since Bashar al-Assad's toppling. Four Japanese rail workers have been killed after they were struck by a train. Such accidents are rare in Japan, which has one of the best rail safety records in the world. A decades-long study of whales has found that they're taking advantage of new feeding grounds as ice disappears from the sea around Greenland. The research recorded huge numbers of humpbacks, minke and fin whales along the island's eastern coast. The study was published in the journal Frontiers in Marine Science. And those are the latest stories from BBC World News.
4: This is the Happy Pod from the BBC World Service. I'm Helena Burke, and in this edition...
6: Sometimes he'll be trying to battle it out with bollards on the street. Other times he'll be seen smashing street signs. And he really loves chewing on traffic cones.
4: The elephant seal that's causing mayhem in Australia and winning the hearts of millions in the process.
7: He's naughty, he knocks down stuff, and I like doing that too.
4: Also, the miraculous recovery of a lost lottery ticket.
8: When we found it, there was an explosion of joy. We all hugged each other. It was truly very moving.
4: How a team of women from Afghanistan returned to international football.
9: I would be proud we made the history by being the first to get our recognition without the approval of the Taliban.
4: Scientists say they've created the first truly biodegradable balloons. Plus,
10: when I was there, yes, okay, it was a big emotion, but I was not sure that this could be so important, so amazing.
4: How an Italian diver made one of the most important archaeological discoveries in decades. We begin on the Australian island of Tasmania, where a giant seal is bringing laughter and joy to millions of people. That's Neil the Seal. He's been visiting Tasmania for the past few years. Once on land, he likes to attack traffic cones, ram through fences, and lounge his 1,000-kilogram body in the middle of the road, often blocking traffic. He's attracted a significant fan base of people who love to watch his antics.
11: It's pretty exciting. He kind of just looks like a big lump of rock from over here, but he's very cute.
7: He's naughty, he knocks down stuff. And I like doing that too.
12: He's got a bit of a typical Aussie larrikin vibe to him.
13: There's a lot of other stuff going on that's negative. And to have this bit of positivity, especially down here, is wonderful.
4: Jarno Gibson, a reporter at the Australian Broadcasting Corporation, has been covering Neil's visits to Tasmania for years. In fact, some might even consider him the ABC's Neil the Seal correspondent. I asked him why Neil keeps returning to the island.
6: It's very unusual for elephant seals to show up in Tasmania. There are no longer any elephant seal colonies here, and the closest colony is over on Macquarie Island. Now, that's about 1,500 kilometres south on the way to Antarctica. But he ended up being born here in Tasmania, and because seals are pre-programmed to return to the place of their birth, he's been coming back to Tasmania about twice a year to molt and to rest for a few weeks each time. And when Neil does come here, he has a tendency to find a nice sleeping spot, and that's usually at the back of the beach, often on a suburban street right next to houses and cars.
5: Can you tell me a bit about some of the antics that Neil gets up to when he's lying on the street like that and around people's houses?
6: Because there are no other elephant seals here in Tasmania, he instead play fights with whatever's around him. So sometimes he'll be trying to battle it out with bollards on the street. Other times he'll be seen smashing street signs. He's tried to level up with a telephone box, and he really loves chewing on traffic cones. And many of these antics have been captured on video. They've been shared on social media, and that's what's really turned him into a bit of a celebrity. And there's this very funny story a few years back when a local resident at a seaside suburb near Hobart, she heard a commotion outside her house. She looked out her window, and it was Neil the Seal. He'd galumphed up her driveway, and he'd knocked over a letterbox, and he was blocking her access to her car.
14: I heard a noise outside, and I thought that somebody was trying to break into my car. So I looked out the window, and then next minute I've got this big seal looking up at me in my bedroom window, and it's like, oh, hello. I think it's going to go down in the books as the best excuse in history of not to go to work.
5: So what's the reaction been to Neil and his antics in Tasmania?
6: People adore Neil here. He's a larger-than-life character. He's been described as a wildlife icon, as a folk hero, as a tourism ambassador for Tasmania. We've even had the premier and the opposition leader here in the state. They've commented on him at press conferences. And during his most recent visit to our shores, there were literally up to 1,000 people a day, possibly more, who were coming to see Neil.
5: It's not just limited to Tasmanians, though, is it? He's become a bit of a global sensation. People from around the world are now hearing about Neil.
6: Yeah, there are social media videos of Neil the Seal getting up to mischief that literally have tens of millions of views. When you look at the comments, people say he's the highlight of their day, seeing Neil content, that he's an absolute menace, but they love him. And he's also been featured on international media. While I was down there doing some reporting, 60 Minutes was preparing a feature story. I saw the New York Times covered Neil the Seal, so did CNN, and I assume many more. And of course, because of his celebrity status, it spawned a bit of a market in Neil the Seal merchandise. So there are Neil the Seal stickers and toys and t-shirts. So he really has become quite the ambassador for Tasmania.
5: Why do you think Neil is so widely loved and his antics have brought people so much joy?
6: Well, I think it's a combination of his cuteness, his rebellious attitude, and also the absurdity of seeing this large animal behaving in the way he does in a suburban setting. And overall, he comes across as a very endearing, lovable character. And I think people are attracted to his carefree nature, in which he basically says it's his way or the highway.
4: Jano Gibson. So why does Neil love to flip a fight with infrastructure so much? I spoke to Dr. Jane Younger, a seal expert at the University of Tasmania, about the biology behind the hijinks.
15: All of Neil's behaviours that he's exhibiting are just normal things that elephant seals would do with their colony. So he's an adolescent, so he's like a teenage boy. And at this stage, he would be kind of wrestling and bumping chests with other males. And they're sort of practicing fighting, testing their strength and playing a bit at the same time. And so he has all of that energy and instinct, but he doesn't have any other elephant seals to put that onto. So he, you know, does those behaviours with things like fences or traffic cones or whatever, bollards and things that might be around.
16: Obviously, he's become a huge hit online. People love his antics, but actually it's really important that if people see him, they don't approach him. Is that right?
15: Absolutely. So, I mean, it's tricky because you see an eel or an elephant seal and they're just lying there asleep 90% of the time. So it feels like it's safe to be close to them. But actually, they're a wild animal. So they're a marine predator. They can be dangerous. He's, you know, 1,000 kilos. So we advise everyone to keep a good distance, like give him lots of space.
16: Do you think anything beyond just kind of humour that's good could come out of this? For example, people being more aware about southern elephant seals or seal conservation?
15: Elephant seals were actually changed to vulnerable on the red list this year. They have been declining now over the past 10 years or so. We think that it's probably related to climate change, and it's also the bird flu outbreak over the last couple of years has caused a lot of deaths in elephant seals. So they've been hit really hard by that virus. So I think Neil is a great ambassador for his species because everyone can see him and engage with his story and learn a bit more about elephant seals, which is great.
4: Dr. Jane Younger. To win a $1 million lottery prize is already an exceptional bit of luck. To accidentally throw it away and then find it in a huge rubbish dump is good fortune on another scale. That's exactly what happened to one Italian woman, who has a lot to thank the waste collection workers for. The Happy Pod's Chantal Hartl has the story.
17: Is this the luckiest woman in Italy? It certainly didn't seem that way at first. The woman, who's chosen to remain anonymous, took her ticket to a newsagent to check if she had won. After entering her numbers on a machine, a message popped up that read, "Non-payable." She thought this meant that there were no winnings and tossed the ticket in the bin there and then. It actually meant the prize was too large to redeem at the small shop. But then a relative pointed out the numbers that she always played had been drawn. Panicked, the woman returned to the newsagent, only to find the waste had already been collected. Luisa Larusso is the shop manager.
18: It was truly horrible. I saw that the bag was missing from our rubbish bin, so the customer and her relatives went straight to the waste sorting facility. They were really worried.
17: When she arrived at the waste site, the woman had another lucky break. It was a Sunday, so the bin lorry was found before its contents were dumped in a landfill, and the workers agreed to help look for it. For 2 days, they combed through mounds of rubbish, which included numerous damaged lottery tickets. Eventually, they found the winning slip, still in one piece, in a torn carrier bag. Waste collection worker Mimmo Moretti said it was an incredible moment of celebration.
8: When we found it, there was an explosion of joy. We all hugged each other. It was truly very moving.
17: The lucky ticket holder can now claim her $1.1 million prize, minus the cost of the bin search, which she'd already agreed to pay. Inspired by the win, the team at the waste collection site bought a scratch card of their own as a memento. To their surprise, they won $58.
4: Chantal Hartl reporting. From birthdays to weddings, balloons have long been part of life's biggest celebrations. But they take years to decompose, often releasing toxic chemicals and killing marine animals who eat the fragments by mistake. Now, scientists here in the UK say they've developed the world's first truly biodegradable party balloon. While other balloons on the market claim to be eco-friendly, they actually still take years to break down. The invention of the so-called bioloon grew out of the concerns of party planner Charlotte Mellier.
19: I was becoming incredibly frustrated with the large amount of balloon waste, And there was one day, one pivotal moment for me back in 2020. I was stood in a hotel ballroom surrounded by thousands and thousands of pop balloons. And that was a straw that broke the camel's back. I thought, I've had enough of this. And that led me down a rabbit hole of research into latex, latex balloons, and ultimately how they are not currently biodegradable.
4: Charlotte then decided to fund PhD student Juliana Cumming to work on a solution at Imperial College London.
20: Traditional balloons are made from natural latex, which is biodegradable, but they're put through a process called sulfur vulcanization, and it's this process which prevents them from biodegrading. So instead of inventing a new material, what we decided to do was make a polymer blend of a modified natural latex and a biodegradable polymer and remove the sulfur vulcanization process. So we showed that our material could reach the same bubble height as a natural latex balloon. It just required half the pressure in order to do so. So it looks the same, it feels the same, it functions the same as a balloon. It's just made in a different way. It's designed to fit into the existing infrastructure. So that sort of minimizes its adoption into the industry. We've had a lot of interest from manufacturers, so we hope that it's going to take off fairly quickly.
4: Juliana Cumming. Coming up in this podcast...
21: She surfs on her own where I push her into waves and she rides them on her own. So we do it all. And she's got so much experience and she's such a great swimmer.
4: We hear from the winners of the World Surfing Championships for dogs. Now to a story of incredible resilience by a group of athletes from Afghanistan. In the 5 years since the Taliban returned to power in the country, the rights of women and girls have been eroded. But against the odds, Afghanistan's women footballers, who are now dotted across the globe, have found their way back together. They're now playing as a national team after FIFA changed its rules, allowing them to officially represent Afghanistan. The BBC's Majuba Naruzi followed their journey as they travelled to New Zealand for their first match since that rule change.
22: A song for Afghanistan, sang by players who have travelled from across the world for two friendlies in Auckland against the Cook Islands.
23: Well, we want Afghanistan to be free, and we want Afghan girls and women to be free to be able to choose who they want to be. We want to prove that we are still here, we're still fighting for the rights that you took away from us.
24: If you're connecting
22: to another international flight. Forced them to exile. After the Taliban retook control of Afghanistan 5 years ago, Najma and her teammates were scattered around the world. Now they are back together, since FIFA allowed Afghanistan's team in exile back into international football.
25: Good. Chin up just a bit. You're defiant, okay? Good.
22: As the players are presented with their matchday kit, Najma reflects on the last 5 years.
26: We are getting older and older, and we haven't got a new generation. That is very concerning for the new generation. We want to be their role models, and we want the younger girls to look up at us, and they were like, they did it. We want to do it as well. We want to keep their dreams alive.
25: Good, nice and strong.
27: I was bullied throughout high school, and football gave me the confidence to be who I am today and to be able to speak loud.
22: Morsal, who has settled in Australia, has painted her nails with various pictures. She tells us what they mean.
28: I wanted to use this platform to advocate for the women of Afghanistan who haven't been allowed to study for the past 5 years. Obviously the book, the rose, who is a representation of women, and the flags, and the date, August 15th, and the date that Afghanistan fell.
22: Having won the chance to represent Afghanistan, for many of the players, football has become more than a game.
26: A lot of my friends and family is back home, and it's still I'm missing them every single day. And there is nothing I can do except playing football and using the football as a biggest platform with the media to be their voices.
22: It is finally match day. The aim is to rebuild Afghanistan's team in exile and to compete for a place at the 2028 Olympic Games.
29: Good, Najma!
22: Afghanistan lost both matches to the Cook Islands.
29: Girls, I'm so proud of our young players who played today.
22: after an exile, simply wearing their country's colours again is a victory.
23: I will be proud of the team and proud of myself that I was part of the journey, and we made the history by being the first football team to get our recognition without the approval of the Taliban.
0: We don't know when we're going to see each other again, but it's just always amazing to have the second family.
4: Mujuba Nuruzi with that report. This week, there was a truly remarkable discovery just off the coast of Sicily, an ancient Roman shipwreck complete with its cargo. Italy's culture minister has described it as one of the most important underwater archaeological discoveries of recent years. And it was found purely by chance by a man called Giacomo De Mola, who was free diving without an oxygen tank in training for a spearfishing competition. He spoke to my colleague, Tim Franks.
1: We was actually searching with the sonar for the rocks and for some structure where fish can hide. At some point, in the bottom of 46 meters of depth, we saw in the monitor some very strange structure. And at the beginning, we was thinking that this was a rock, but it was strange. It was very big and was different from the other ones that we already found in the area. And I decided to go down and check it out.
2: Presumably, you didn't have very long down there. So how long was it before you realised, oh, my goodness, this is not a rock?
1: Yes, of course, of course. Usually one dive in free diving for me in those depths is around 2 minutes 15, 2 minutes 30, maximum 2:40. And just to go down, it takes you around 50, 60 seconds. So, I mean, you don't have a lot of time down in the bottom. The visibility was not very good. And I see something that in the beginning I was thinking was a big rock. But when I was more close and I reached the bottom, and I realized that it was amphoras.
2: Amphoras, yeah, absolutely. I mean, and I've seen the pictures. It's a very distinctive shape. The jars that they used back in Roman era with the two handles and the narrow neck and the oval belly of the jar. And you could see, what, dozens of them.
1: I was thinking around 300. But after when I called the Carabinieri and another archaeologist team, sure, and they measured the wreck, that they say is 21 meters long, 6 meters wide, and around 2-3 meters of height. So they calculated that the amphoras could be like 800, 900, something like this.
2: It's amazing, isn't it, Giacomo, that you can find a wreck like this with its cargo, a cargo-like amphora, still intact.
1: Yeah, the thing exceptional is that they are intact. It's like the time has stopped. Most of the amphoras was down of the sand, of the mud. But last winter, they had very bad weather in Sicily. I think that could be with very big waves and currents. Part of the sand, of the mud, went away from the wreck, and I was able to find it.
2: It will be a moment that will stay with you for a very, very long time.
1: For sure. I start now to realize also the dimension of the discovery, because when I was there, yes, okay, it was a big emotion. I mean, okay, but I was not sure that this could be so important, so amazing, that all the journalists called me. And, you know, it's strange also.
4: Freediver Giacomo De Mola. Children are often told to spend less time on screens and more time outdoors. But for many families, that's easier said than done. A recent survey here in the UK found that nearly half of parents feel their child doesn't have a safe place to play outside. To combat this, cities across the country are now embracing Play Streets schemes, giving residents more power to close off roads to traffic and create temporary playgrounds right outside their doors. The BBC's Kate McGough went

0: absolutely amazing. It is a safe environment. The roads are blocked off. And there's no cars that can come speeding up. And the children, they love it.
1: Where is it?
2: Aidan?
3: Yeah?
2: What do you think of the play street?
3: It's very fun. Everyone can ride, like, scooters and play with chalk. And the boys over there can play football.
2: Tell me what your name is.
4: Mohammed.
2: And how old are you?
4: 10.
2: And what would you say to someone about doing a play street like this?
4: Good idea, because lots of children will come and then the children will be excited and they'll have something to do in the summer holidays.
5: Around 100 councils across the UK currently have play street policies in place, with over 1,600 streets taking up the chance to temporarily close to traffic. But Wales and Scotland have gone further and made it a legal requirement for councils to ensure there are enough opportunities for children to play across their local area. Campaigners like Play England want to see the same thing happen in England. In Leeds, the council is already factoring a child's access to play into many of its decisions.
6: You do this really like hyper-local research.
5: Jen Rutherford is Play Strategy Officer for the city.
6: Play is everyone's business across the city because it feeds into how you design your streets and spaces. So we're working very closely with planning in Leeds about how we can make it so that developers, when we're building new spaces in our city, are focusing on children and young people and are designing through that lens of play as well. It's like, are we interested in happier, healthier childhoods? If we are, we need to prioritise play and we need to invest in play as well.
7: Kate McGough. We end with the story of a dog that's become a pro surfer and an internet sensation. The annual World Dog Surfing Championship in California sees pets of all breeds and sizes hitting the waves. And the top prize for this year went to Rippin' Rosie the Labrador, who carved her way to victory with a series of impressive rides. My colleagues Sean Farrington and Laura McGee spoke to her proud owner, Steve Drotter.
8: I'm a lifetime surfer. I've been surfing for 40 years, and I've always had the dream of surfing with my Labrador. Well, Rosie, I had my kids paddle around her on their stand-up paddle boards on a lake when she was 7 months old. And she sat there and watched and said, okay, well, that's where I'm supposed to be with the family. She got on the board. We paddled on a lake for about 3 weeks and came back and caught little small waves and gradually got so we could surf all kinds of different waves. And we surfed together, oh my gosh, 4 or 5 times a week.
9: So did you know about the World Dog Surfing Championships before you saw Rosie's talents?
8: I did. So once we started surfing, we're like, oh my gosh, we knew people that had been in these contests. So it's like, oh, we're surfing. We might as well do the contest too. So when she was one, we did our first contest. And, you know, she did well. We came home with some medals and we were quite proud of her. And just over the years, she's just gotten better and better and better.
10: Can I ask, do you get nervous watching her out there doing her thing? Because I'm reading here that she was on waves 1 to 2 feet in height. Do you get a little bit concerned about how she's going to handle it out there?
8: Well, I mean, she has so much experience. We surf together on a stand-up paddleboard. We surf together on a regular surfboard where I lie down and like traditional surfing. And then she surfs on her own where I push her into waves and she rides them on her own. And she's such a great swimmer. She's got a life jacket, so she's totally safe. And I'm not going to put her in a situation where she's in harm's way. I've got a lot of experience, so I know how to keep both of us safe.
9: So in the competition, you're not on with her at all?
8: In this competition, she surfed by herself and I pushed her into waves. And then we surfed together on a stand-up paddle board. And then we surfed together on a regular prone board where we lie down. And on those times, she's on the end of the board and I'm on the back of the board. And when she's on her own, she's right in the middle, moving, positioning herself, however she works best on the wave.
9: And what is it about Rosie, do you think, now that you've known her for so many years? Why, if people are thinking, I wonder if my Labrador fancy a bit of that, what works? What is it about her?
8: Well, I think that the first thing you have to do is you've really got to develop a relationship with your dog, you know, where you train with your dog and develop that trust. Rosie and I did that going over obstacles, doing basic obedience training, and then never give your dog the bad experiences. Start out little, small waves. Don't push them too far, too fast, and then they'll love what they're doing.
7: Steve Drotter and Rippin' Rosie. And that's all from the Happy Pod for now.

0: If you have a story you think we should cover, we'd love to hear from you. 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This edition was mixed and produced by Rachel Bulkley. The editor is Karen Martin, and I'm Helena Burke. Until next time, goodbye.
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4: Hello, I'm Celia Hatton at 8 Hours GMT. Welcome to the newsroom. Coming up, the Chinese real estate tycoon who was once Asia's richest man is now heading to prison. Hui Kaiyan's corporate downfall is so spectacular that it's impacted the world's second largest economy. We'll go live to Beijing. Plus, signs Russia is finding it hard to recruit young men to serve on its front lines. Our correspondent meets prisoners of war at a camp in Ukraine.
5: I don't regret my choice. I went to defend my land.
6: So did all his friends.
5: They all went to different units. Then you get the SMS messages. Dead, dead, dead.
4: A surprise announcement from Prince Harry and Meghan that they're moving back to the UK.
7: I wonder, because of the trip that he made earlier and going back to his sort of his late mother's ancestral home, whether that's made a sort of a shift in his views and he really wants to come back.
4: And giant whales venture into new waters as Arctic ice disappears. Stay with us.
8: BBC News with Danielle Yawovetska. The founder of the failed Chinese property firm Evergrande has been sentenced to life in jail and had all his belongings confiscated. Hui Kaiyan oversaw the rapid expansion of Evergrande into China's biggest real estate firm before it collapsed, owing hundreds of billions of dollars. From Beijing, Stephen McDonald reports.
9: Evergrande Group was once a pillar of the country's economy, and its collapse, mired in financial mismanagement, has been a key factor in the current property crisis. Now its founder, Hui Kaiyan, has been sentenced to life in prison. The Shenzhen Intermediate People's Court found that the amounts he embezzled, the losses his company had imposed on others, and the exceptionally serious harm done to society all warranted severe punishment. Amongst his crimes, Hui was found to have fabricated statements to artificially inflate the value of assets and to have hidden company liabilities.
8: The United States' national debt has hit $40 trillion, its highest ever figure. The debt has more than doubled over the last decade, growing at a rate of $1 trillion every 5 months since 2020. Surging government spending, including on wars, tax cuts, and ballooning interest payments are behind the rise. Mark Goldwein, the senior vice president for the Committee for a Responsible Federal Budget, explains what this means for people in the U.S.
10: It's a problem for Americans because higher debt pushes up their interest rates on their mortgages, on their car loans. But more fundamentally, it's a problem for sustainability because that debt interest spiral can start to get out of control real fast. And so I think one possibility is a financial crisis. Another possibility is an inflation crisis. A third possibility is sort of a Greece-style austerity crisis.
8: President Trump has said he'll launch new economic measures against Iran and any country helping or doing business with it. In a social media post, he said this was because Iran had failed to make a deal with the United States. He gave no further details and didn't name any other country. Russia has launched a deadly missile and drone attack on Kyiv and other Ukrainian cities. The Prime Minister, Serhiy Koletsky, said at least 13 people have been killed and more than 40 others injured by a wave of missile strikes on the Ukrainian capital. Apartment blocks, a school and a children's hospital were among the buildings hit. Dan Johnson is in Kyiv.
11: Air raid sirens sounded across the city, quickly followed by the impact of around 20 Russian missiles. Targets are as yet unclear, but a children's hospital and a school were damaged and power supplies were disrupted for some communities. There are reports of people trapped in a residential building and a bomb shelter. A large proportion of the country was under prolonged air raid alert through the night because of incoming missile and drone attacks.
8: You're listening to the World News from the BBC. The chief executive of the British hotel chain Travelodge has stepped down after heavy criticism of the firm's handling of a sexual assault at one of its hotels. Staff at a premises near London gave a man a key card to a woman's room where he sexually assaulted her. Prosecutors in Australia appealing against the sentence of the mushroom murderer Erin Patterson have said her crimes were truly dreadful and that she should never be allowed to leave prison. Patterson was jailed for life after killing three of her relatives and trying to kill another by serving them a beef Wellington containing death cap mushrooms. A study has found that disappearing sea ice around Greenland has opened up new feeding grounds for several species of whale. The research found humpback, minke and fin whales swimming in huge numbers in the warming ice-free seas along the island's eastern coast. Professor Susanna Ditlefsen from the University of Copenhagen is one of the researchers behind the study, and she told the BBC why this is happening.
12: Very severe climate changes, and one of the places where you really feel the climate changes is exactly the east of Greenland. And what also seems to be happening is that there are actually even more to feed on because there's more zooplankton. It's not like they are pushing away the whales that were there before. So it's more like a shift in the ecosystem. So it's new species of whales that are coming there compared to what were there before.
8: The young Korean who features in the most watched YouTube video of all time, Baby Shark Dance, has released his first K-pop single a decade after he first found fame. Now aged 17, Park Yong-rung has released a track called Wave under the moniker Baby Shark Boy. The original video has more than 17 billion views. BBC News.
13: Hello, I'm Celia Hatton. You're listening to the newsroom on the BBC World Service. We'll start with an image that just a few years ago would have been unimaginable in China. It's the sight of Hui Kaiyan, once Asia's richest man, in a courtroom, flanked on both sides by police, being sentenced to life in prison.
14: The
13: state television broadcast the sentencing as headline news. A court in the southern city of Shenzhen also issued a $1.3 billion fine to Hui's company Evergrande for multiple crimes, and a sister company was fined another $1 billion. It was once a rags-to-riches story. Hui emerged from poverty and built a property giant, Evergrande, from the ground up. He turned it into a global real estate company that was worth $50 billion on the Chinese stock market, commandeering a sizable chunk of the Chinese economy. So when Evergrande collapsed, it hit the real estate sector hard. A lot of ordinary Chinese people lost money. In April, Hui pled guilty to embezzlement and bribery. His company was found guilty of concealing debt and falsifying records to make it look like its investments were healthier than they were. Let's go live to Beijing to speak with Stephen McDonald. Stephen, a steep fall for Evergrande. Tell us how important it was at its height and what went wrong.
15: Yeah, well, I mean, that people already knew that Hui Kaiyan had been found guilty, but now that he's received this life sentence, it's really sinking in. And you only have to go back a few years to see him as the darling of the property sector here. I mean, his company, Evergrande, was one of the key pillars of the economy here. And with properties right across the country, when it finally all came unstuck, the impact has been huge. And the collapse of this company alone has been a key factor in starting the property crisis here. Now, all of China's real estate developers, basically, they were building stuff in places where there wasn't enough demand. Then when the creditors came after them, that is the banks, the way they decided to tackle this was to build even more to try and stay ahead of the creditors. Now, Evergrande did all of this and more. So according to this judgment, Hui Kaiyan is pled guilty to bribery, but also issuing documents which inflated the health of the economy, fraudulently raising money on the basis of this. And now he and 56 others from the company, including two of his sons, have been given custodial sentences, plus more than $2 billion worth of fines to pay. I mean, it's just such an enormous turnaround for this company, which, you know, was sort of the pride of the nation at one stage. Mm. It was heralded as such a mighty sort of a giant of the Chinese economy, and now here we are.
4: Yeah, Steve, but we have to remember that Evergrande wasn't just in China, that it had global investments as well. What's been the impact of its downfall globally?
15: Yeah, exactly. This was one of the reasons it's so mega, and one of the reasons that the Communist Party was so proud of it is because it was extending its investments overseas. And to see how sort of how much this has been judged by the courts, I suppose, you just have to look at this judgment today that said that the size of the amount of money that people have been defrauded of, the losses imposed on individuals, but also the damage to Chinese society, that it's been so great, that's why there had to be such a serious punishment. That is life imprisonment for the founder and all these other jail sentences. I should add that for the 56 others, some of these sentences are as little as sort of 1.5 years, one year and 8 months, but some of them 18 years. So very serious sentences indeed for the sort of the entire upper echelon of Evergrande.
4: A huge story for the world's second largest economy. Stephen, thank you very much. Stephen McDonnell in Beijing. Well, the UK woke up to a royal surprise today. Prince Harry, his wife Meghan, and their children are reported to be planning to move back to England over the next few weeks. They won't be living in a royal residence, but it will be close to London. Their two young children, Archie and Littlebit, have been enrolled in schools for the new term. Harry and Meghan left for the United States 6 years ago. Elsa Anderson, a former press secretary to the late Queen Elizabeth, says an earlier visit to the UK this year may have prompted Harry's return.
7: We know there's been sort of an ongoing issue with security. He has said until this is rectified, he won't be coming back to the United Kingdom. But clearly now he's had a change of heart and he wants to come back to his motherland. And I wonder, because of the trip that he made earlier and going back to his sort of his late mother's ancestral home in Northamptonshire, whether that's made a sort of a shift in his views and he really wants to come back because he's missed his life here for the last 6 years.
4: Our royal correspondent Noor Nanji told us more about the decision.
16: It's a really surprising announcement. I think a lot of people were not expecting this, and there are a lot of unanswered questions. What we do know is that Harry and Meghan and their two children, Archie and Lilibet, will be moving back to the UK, and the children are enrolled in a British school over here, so they will be starting school in September. So as I say, it took a lot of people by surprise. What's driven it? That's one of the big questions. Why now? Why have they decided to do this? Well, we've been speaking to some people close to the couple who say that the decision to move back to the UK was taken relatively recently. It's understood that that trip that they made in July with the family to the UK played a part in that. We know that, of course, Prince Harry, Meghan and the children spent time with the King and Queen at Highgrove, and also with the Spencer family, the Princess Diana's family at the estate in Althorp, and that they really enjoyed that. And so it's understood that that has played a part in all of this. Also, we understand that Harry and Meghan are keen to educate their children over here. And of course, Harry has spoken extensively about how much he misses the UK. He said that as much in a BBC News interview last year, talked about how much he likes the idea of bringing his children back to his country of birth. And so all of those factors, we think, has played a part in this.
4: Mm, it's interesting, Noor, because he said in that same BBC interview that he couldn't anticipate returning to live in the UK. So something has changed. What's been the reaction inside the UK today?
16: Well, I think it's a really good point in this, in terms of, you know, one of the reasons he expressed about not being able to return here, he said, was around, well, it was all couched around the issue of security, because we know that that's been a real sticking point for Prince Harry for some time. He's been quite angry about the way that his and his family's security has been handled here in the UK ever since they have moved to the US. And so the security arrangements and how that is handled when they move back here is going to be a really interesting thing to watch. We know that the Sussexes have a private security team in the US that they hire. Whether that team will then move to the UK, it is not known. It's also not known if Prince Harry has now resolved his long-running dispute with the Home Office over the security issues. But as I say, with the family due to move here relatively shortly, we imagine all of this will come out into the open quite soon. And in terms of reaction, I mean, we have heard this morning, for example, from the Education Secretary, Lucy Powell here, who said that she welcomed their decision to move here. And I think there will be a lot of interest in that side of things too, you know, where the children will be educated. We know that, of course, their cousin, Prince George, is going to be starting at Eton pretty soon in a couple of weeks. Where Archie and Lilibet go to school will be of a lot of interest. It won't most likely be in London, because we know that the family will not be living in London, but it could well be where they decide to locate. And we think the rumours are that they could decide to set up in the Cotswolds or sort of Northampton area, close to Althorp, the Spencer family estate.
17: Nora and Angie speaking to us from just outside Buckingham Palace in London. Well, U.S. debt reached $40 trillion for the first time on Wednesday, the highest level in the country's history. The figure has more than doubled over the past decade. So why does one of the world's richest nations owe so much money? The BBC's James Cotnell put that question to Mark Goldwyn, who's senior vice president of the Committee for a Responsible Federal Budget based in Washington. It's a think tank that studies how U.S. government spending and tax policies affect the national debt and the federal budget.
10: The United States has a debt of about 100% of GDP. That's pretty high by international standards, and it's the highest it's been in the U.S. since any time in history other than World War II. There's not one factor that's driving it, but fundamentally, for the last 25 years, we've had a lot more in spending than we've brought in tax revenue.
18: And it's hit this new mark. Is it increasing rapidly, or is it just gradual increments?
10: It is. We're adding about $2 trillion a year to the debt at this point. It's 6% of GDP. And so if you think of sort of a normal deficit level as maybe 3%, we're at twice that. Maybe more concerning, it's accelerating. It's accelerating because the interest costs are growing. So out of that $2 trillion, half of it is interest costs. What, $1 trillion just servicing the interest on the debt.
18: Is that a problem for Americans?
10: It's a problem for Americans because the higher debt pushes up their interest rates on their mortgages, on their car loans, on their business loans, things like that. But more fundamentally, it's a problem for sustainability, because that debt interest spiral can start to get out of control real fast. We've seen that around the world. When countries sort of start to hit up to their credit card limits, the markets get spooked. And I think we're in danger of that.
18: If we do see that, then what would happen next?
10: The United States is a very rich country, and so I don't expect a crisis is around the corner. But at some point, higher debt begets higher interest, begets higher debt, and creates sort of this upward spiral. And once the markets realize the situation is truly unsustainable, there's risk of a financial crisis. They may start demanding much higher interest rates. And in order to pay those interest rates, we've got to devalue all the existing debt around the world. And so I think one possibility is a financial crisis. Another possibility is an inflation crisis. We could, of course, print our way out of it, but if we print our way out of it, we would have massive inflation. A third possibility is sort of a Greece-style austerity crisis, that the politicians do act, but they don't act until it's too late. And so the kinds of adjustments they have to make are so large that it throws the economy into recession.
18: Do you get the sense that those in power right now in the US are taking this situation as seriously as you feel it deserves?
10: They are not taking it seriously enough, but they do seem to be starting to wake up, starting to recognize that these high interest rates are not sustainable, starting to recognize that these deficits cannot continue. We are nowhere close to being able to pass a bipartisan solution to solve this problem.
18: And it would have to be bipartisan. Both sides of the aisle would have to recognize the scale of the problem and want to act. Is that right?
10: I think the biggest changes, for example, fixing the Social Security program, will have to be bipartisan. Other changes we could do through a big bipartisan deal, or we could do incrementally, and that could be partisan. The problem is recent history of partisan action has been deficit increasing. So congressional Republicans recently passed a bunch of spending cuts, but they used them to pay for even larger tax cuts, adding to the deficit.
17: Mark Goldvine. You're listening to The Newsroom on the BBC World Service. Next to Ukraine and the all-too-familiar sound of Russian bombardment in the capital, Kyiv, overnight. At least 13 people were killed when a school, apartment blocks, and a children's hospital were hit. The Ukrainian MP, Oleksiy Hocharenko, who's in Kyiv, spoke to the BBC.
19: That was a heavy night, really difficult one. Dozens of Russian missiles, ballistic missiles, other types attacked the city. We have a big problem that we don't have missiles interceptors for Patriot systems. We can't intercept ballistic missiles. We can intercept drones, different type of Russian drones, part of Russian missiles, but ballistic missiles are a very serious threat. And for the moment, we are absolutely unprotected from them.
17: Our Ukraine correspondent Dan Johnson joins us from Kyiv. Dan, another difficult night where you are. Tell us where you're standing at the moment and what officials have been telling you. Dan Johnson, can you hear me? Looks like we've lost Dan for the moment, but we will try to get back to him if we can. In the meantime, on the other side of the border, Russia offers men tens of thousands of dollars to join its military and be sent to fight in Ukraine. But as the war escalates with no end in sight, there are increasing signs that despite the financial incentives, it's finding it harder to recruit the numbers it needs. Russian soldiers captured recently in Ukraine have confirmed that and also talked of a high casualty rate. The BBC visited a prisoner of war camp to see the conditions and meet some of the men waiting to be sent home in the next exchange of soldiers. But not all of them are Russian, as Sarah Rainsford reports.
6: In western Ukraine, behind layers of locked gates, there's a camp full of soldiers captured fighting for Russia. But I went there to meet the Ukrainians who went to war against their own country.
20: So just come into the prison yard, coils of barbed wire and cameras everywhere. There are a few dozen prisoners of war in navy blue uniforms and with caps. They've just all headed for the shadows because it's baking hot here.
6: Speaking to men in captivity is complicated. But when there's no access to soldiers in Russia itself, it does help reveal the dynamics of this war, and it helps explain what drives the people fighting it. But anyone who agreed to speak, I interviewed far from any guards and without a camera. Anton was born in eastern Ukraine, a part of the Donbas that's been controlled by Moscow since 2014. The year that Vladimir Putin escalated to a full-scale invasion, Anton turned 18 and he signed up to fight immediately for Russia.
5: I don't regret my choice. I went to defend my land.
6: So did all his friends.
5: They all went to different units. Then you get the SMS messages. Dead, dead, dead.
6: Other prisoners tell me the same, that everyone they went to fight with has been killed, and that fewer men are now volunteering to replace them. When Ukrainian-born soldiers like Anton are captured, they're tried for treason. But Anton doesn't see himself as a traitor. An entire generation has now grown up in occupied areas with Russian schooling and with media controlled by the Kremlin. Anton has absorbed all of it, and like Russia, he calls the government in Kyiv Nazis. He also thinks Vladimir Putin should keep pushing to control the whole Donbas, even though hundreds of thousands have already been killed trying.
5: Of course, I think it could have cost a lot less, but war is war. It could have been ended, but no one wanted to do that.
6: In the prison hospital, there was another man from the Donbas, wrapped in bandages. Artyom signed up to fight on the promise of a big cash bonus, but he never got it. And now he has a body full of shrapnel.
0: I stepped inside a workshop here in the prison camp, and I've just seen what these men are making. These Russian prisoners of war are mass-producing wooden coffins.
6: In the next workshop, I met a drug dealer making artificial Christmas trees. Konstantin said he had one reason only for going to fight. It got him out of jail.
21: For me, 15 years in prison was too much. I know it probably doesn't excuse me, but it's a fact.
6: But he would be killing Ukrainians, I said, fighting the country he was born in.
21: I see nothing good in any war, and in a war like this, there can be nothing good, by definition.
6: Ukraine's real focus is on these men's practical value, because potentially they can be swapped to bring Ukraine's own soldiers home. Only when it comes to the negotiations, it turns out that the men from the Donbas who risked everything for Russia are way down Moscow's priority list. Konstantin says only a handful of them have been swapped so far, and he thinks they'll be the very last to leave here.
17: Sarah Rainsford reporting from a prisoner of war camp in Ukraine. Well, let's cross back to the Ukrainian capital, Kyiv, again, which, as I mentioned earlier, came under heavy attack last night. Let's talk to our Ukraine correspondent, Dan Johnson. Dan, I understand you've been speaking to the city's mayor.
22: Yes, I just had a quick word with Vitaly Klitschko, who's come here to the residential district, one of the places that was hit last night. Let me paint a picture for those listening. There are tower blocks here that have been totally destroyed by the waves of Russian missile strikes that hit this city around midnight, 1 a.m. There were a number of locations that were hit, but here we've got about four or five eight-story buildings that are almost totally destroyed, still standing somehow, but the recovery teams were showing me pictures from the roof that show where the missiles actually went straight in through the roof and then essentially destroyed these flats from the inside out. The recovery teams are going through this wreckage. The noise you can hear is them throwing bits of rubble down as they try to clear their way through these apartments, searching for the bodies of those who are believed to have been killed here and checking if there is anybody else trapped. There are lots of evacuated residents who are gathered here, just really stunned by what they experienced last night and what they're witnessing now in terms of the devastation of their homes. They're counting the cost, they're considering what their future is, whether they can ever potentially return to live here. It looks unlikely. I've been in one of the ground floor flats just around the corner. There was a huge shard of glass that was actually embedded in the wall. The owner of that flat, Valeria, doesn't have a bomb shelter. She was telling me how they were cowering in the corridor, in the hallway last night. But if she'd stayed in her bedroom, that shard of glass may have cost her or her 13-year-old daughter their lives. They'd actually moved to Kyiv, having been bombed out of their home in Mykolaiv. Now they're considering whether they even have a safe future at all in Ukraine.
17: And Dan, Ukraine is constantly pleading with the United States and its allies for more interceptors. This is proof, I imagine, that it's still not getting what it needs.
22: Yes, absolutely. The intense barrage of Russian ballistic missiles that hit this city last night were able to get through and cause this damage and destruction because of the lack of American-made Patriot missile interceptors. They are key in defending these skies against the fast-moving ballistic missiles that Russia has. Ukraine has been successful in shooting down Russian drones, but in terms of defending itself against ballistics, the plea from the president, from the mayor of Kyiv, from everybody in Ukrainian politics is for greater supplies of those interceptors so they can try to stop this devastation and loss of life.
17: Dan, thank you. Dan Johnson in Kyiv. And last, as the ice disappears from East Greenland, giant whales have taken advantage and moved in. Scientists say it's part of a major shift in the ocean environment, as none of these marine mammals were historically found here. Mads Peter Heider Jürgensen is from Greenland's Institute of Natural Resources.
23: The sea off the coast of East Greenland used to be covered in ice year-round. Now, as it warms and melts completely in the summer, the waters have opened up to new visitors, some of the world's largest whales and the fish that they feed on. The scientists combined aerial surveys, satellite tagging and observations from local Inuit communities to track them, and the change has been dramatic. Surveys didn't record a single humpback whale sighting in the region until 2006. In 2007, 7 humpbacks were seen, and by 2024, there were 150 sightings of the giant whales from ships. Now, fin whales, humpbacks and minke whales come to East Greenland in their thousands to feed. The researchers say this is a huge climate-driven shift, with some easily adapting, while other Arctic species, including belugas, narwhals and walruses, all of which need the ice to hide from predators or to breed, are being edged out.
17: That from our climate and science correspondent Victoria Gill. And more information on that story available on the BBC News website. You've been listening to The Newsroom with me, Celia Hatton. Before we go, our main news. The founder of the collapsed Chinese real estate firm Evergrande has been sentenced to life in prison. Thanks for joining us. Thanks for listening.
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2: 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Where does that leave U.S. allies in the Gulf? Meanwhile, Trump insists the Strait of Hormuz remains open and operating, but what's actually happening there? On the next morning edition from NPR News.
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9: Coming up on Business Daily, we're talking about the data centers powering the AI boom. From America to India, companies and governments are racing to build more of them. But communities are increasingly asking, who's going to pay for them? And with some proposing data centers underwater or even in space, can we find a way to power AI without the backlash? Join me, Rahul Tandon, after the news to find out.
24: BBC News with Jane Steele. A court in China has sentenced the founder of the collapsed property firm Evergrande to life in jail. Hui Ka-chan pleaded guilty earlier this year to charges including embezzlement and corporate bribery. Evergrande's collapse caused major damage to China's property sector. The United States' national debt has hit a new record, $40 trillion. It's more than doubled over the past decade due to surging government spending, rising interest payments and tax cuts. Russia has launched a deadly missile and drone attack on Kyiv and other Ukrainian cities. Officials in Kyiv say at least 13 people have been killed and more than 40 others injured. Iran has executed a foreign national over his alleged involvement in the killing of 4 police officers during anti-government protests in January. State media named him as Chaim Husseini, but didn't disclose his nationality. The Hong Kong firm CK Hutchison says it's seeking $1.5 billion from Panama after being forced out of 2 ports on the Panama Canal. Donald Trump had complained that China was operating the canal and threatened to take it back. A former Syrian military officer who served in the Assad regime has been extradited from Lebanon to face trial. Major General Adel Issa is the first military official handed over by Lebanon to Syria since Bashar al-Assad was removed. 4 Japanese rail workers have been killed after they were struck by a train. Such accidents are rare in Japan, which has one of the best rail safety records in the world. A study of whales has found they're taking advantage of new feeding grounds as ice disappears from the sea around Greenland. The research recorded huge numbers of humpbacks, minke and fin whales along the island's eastern coast. The study was published in the journal Frontiers in Marine Science. BBC News.
9: Hello and welcome back to Power Players from Business Daily. Ask AI what it is and it might tell you this.
25: I'm a conversational reasoning tool. Part researcher, part editor, part sounding board, and part problem solver.
9: That was how ChatGPT introduced itself when our producer David asked it, what is it? But there's one thing missing from that description, and it sounds a bit like this. If you're wondering what it is the sound of a data center, because behind every question, every image, every prompt you send to AI, there's a physical infrastructure making it happen, and people are not happy about them. So, why are we building them, and what will quell the backlash? I'm Rahul Tandon, here in a studio in the UK.
8: And I'm Will Bain, back with Rahul, as always, here on the programme.
9: Now, Will, I have to tell you now, I use a lot of AI nowadays.
8: Do you? What do you use it for?
9: You know, I use it for lots of things now, finding restaurants, you know, best deals on everything.
8: So Super Google, basically, is what you're using it for.
9: Yeah, I do. And you know what? I'm beginning to feel a bit bad about using it so much, because looking into this programme, you begin to realise that the huge amount of energy that is needed for it.
8: What's the stat? Every time you search for an image, it's running, what, a microwave for how many hours?
9: It's for an hour, isn't it?
8: Incredible.
9: It is incredible, isn't it? And we don't think about those data centres. You know, they're not something new. They've been here since the 1940s. And they're these collections of computers. Like, they're basically factories, aren't they, for...
8: Well, you're using language that the AI industry likes to use. Other people, on the other side of that, like to think of them as just great big sheds, to be perfectly honest with you.
9: They are the factories that power a lot of things that we do. Speaking of people within the industry, AMD is one of the big chip makers of the world. Let's hear from their CEO, Lisa Su. She was speaking in Las Vegas recently about the growing need for compute power.
11: We see the adoption of AI growing to over 5 billion active users as AI truly becomes indispensable to every part of our lives. We don't have nearly enough compute for everything that we can possibly do. So to enable AI everywhere, we need to increase the world's compute capacity another 100 times over the next few years.
8: Compute. One of these Silicon Valley words, Rahul, that's exploded recently. It basically means the sort of thinking power. How many things it can run through it, how many calculations it can run through it at any time, and where it has access to them.
9: Yes, and we just need so much more of that as AI
8: gets more.
9: But there we go. That's why we're seeing this explosion in data centres. Most of them are in the US, but there's lots in Germany and the UK in particular, China coming behind. I was in India recently trying to power its industry, catch up with the Chinese and the Americans, so they're looking to build a lot more data centres as well. But who is actually making these data centres? Who's responsible for building them? And it's not an easy question to answer.
8: I was going to say, that's as good a question as any. The people that you think might be building them are building or are paying for them in some way, but so are loads of people who you wouldn't think were getting involved with it. So really old-fashioned companies, almost, in a way. So people who were making warehouses, you know, which must be, like, I guess probably as old a piece of business infrastructure, wouldn't you say, as anything we've got, like something to store something in.
9: We've always needed it.
8: Exactly.
9: And we need more of them now.
8: So there's a company that I follow a lot here in the UK called SEGRO. It's an acronym, that, for Slough Estates Group. They started just after the First World War. What they did was they put up sheds to store stuff in. Mm. They are about to be sold here in the UK for $19 billion to an American company. They're a FTSE 100, so our top share market here in the UK company. And it just tells you about the scale of that growth. And they have had that growth, one, Rahul, because they've ridden the internet shopping boom. So they've got warehouses that store all that stuff. But two, they're building lots and lots and lots of these data centres. And Slough, where they originated from, is the European data centre capital. There are more of them there than per head than anywhere else in Europe.
9: We've got the big tech companies now. We've got the likes of Microsoft, Amazon, Google, Meta, and
8: even,
9: of course,
8: some of the big banks, as well.
9: Yeah. Big energy companies.
8: Some of those, paying for those, the energy companies. Yeah, and then you've got these sort of real... A lot in markets chat. If people haven't seen it, NASDAQ-listed company, so US-listed company called CoreWeave.
9: Yes.
8: They're all traders on Wall Street. Then they saw the kind of boom in Bitcoin and things like that, so they went off and had a crypto exchange, and then they saw the boom in this coming, and they just built tons of data centers and filled them up to the brim with the best NVIDIA chips they could.
9: Interesting you mention NVIDIA earlier this week. they announced a project that were getting involved with data centers in Ohio in the US with OpenAI putting in $105 billion, which I think gives you an idea of not just the fact that there's a lot of them being built, there's a lot of money being spent.
8: The bank JP Morgan reckons $697 billion is going to be invested this year by what they call hyperscalers, so the big companies that are in this space. $697 billion, by the way, is bigger than the GDP, so the entire value of everything that's going on in the Argentinian economy. It would make it the seventh biggest economy in Asia, if it was a country, that volume of spending for a year. And it would make it by far and away, by some $200 billion, the biggest economy in Africa. So we are talking about astronomical bets.
9: The reason they're betting huge sums of money on this, because they're businesses, aren't they? And they're looking to make money, is they may bet billions and they're hoping to get trillions back. That is the stakes that we're talking about here.
8: Yeah, totally. So Amazon said they would spend $220 billion for the rest of this year on building out AI infrastructure. But in the last quarter of when it released its most recent financial results, so we got those in July, so 3 months, it made $42 billion in revenues off just that bit. So not the shopping, just the bit of people paying to use Amazon Web Services, AWS, in its latest financial results. So you're right. This is a bet that if you get it right, it's going to be the thing that kind of changes your company forever.
9: It is. But the problem with these bets at the moment is there are a lot of people who are not happy with them. And that's putting pressure on governments across the world. Let's hear now from the Australian Prime Minister, Anthony Albanese, announcing his government plans to introduce mandatory standards for artificial intelligence data centres.
4: We'll create a legal obligation for the next generation of large-scale data centres to underwrite new power supply, to pay their full share of grid connection so no costs are passed on to homes or businesses, and to put at least as much energy into our grid as they take out of it. Our rules will require data centres to minimise their water use, to maximise their energy efficiency, and pay for any additional water infrastructure that is required.
8: So not just Australia, China building out huge amounts of this infrastructure to develop very much its own kind of native AI, South Korea committing enormous amounts to AI infrastructure, data centres of part of its ambitions, obviously got companies like Samsung there already.
9: Yes, indeed. Let me throw an island for you there, because at the moment, in 2025, data centres consumed 23% of all metered electricity in Ireland. And that's going to take us now to the second stage of this conversation. Why don't people like data centres very much? You're listening to Business Daily here on the BBC World Service. It's Power Players with me and Will. And we're looking at one of the big questions of our time. We need more data centres. People don't like them. How are we going to get around that problem? And we are seeing protests, aren't we, Will, across the world. I've just come back from India and you hear lots of sounds like this. Data center nature lingo, which means we don't want data centers anywhere near us. Is it possible to pinpoint the one reason why we are seeing, is it fair to say this, a global movement of people standing up and saying we don't want data centers near us?
8: So, yes, I think, and I think that's why we're doing this today. India, huge protests in Scotland, in the north of the UK. We've seen them in Chile. Our colleague Gideon Long talked about that here on Business Daily. And, of course, in the United States, where it's become enormously political in this cycle in the run-up to the midterm elections again. The whys, though, are a bit more difficult. And there is a sense sometimes they're looking for a way to push back about AI, full stop, that they think it's taking their jobs, taking their kids' jobs, that they don't like it, that they don't like it's changing their industry or the way they work. They don't like perhaps its environmental impact. And so here is a physical manifestation of this thing they don't like. They can protest about it.
9: I agree with you on that. Also, I think we have these very powerful individuals running these companies, the billionaires. Massively.
8: There is a concern about that kind of stuff. And then when you see the scale put on top of it, those are the two things that seem to go together. So I was just looking at the size of some of these ones that are coming up. Here's one that's called Project Rainer. It's in Indiana, north of Indiana, 1,200 acres. I had to try and do a bit of Googling before the programme about
9: what does that mean?
8: How big that actually was, what that really meant. I mean, I knew it was a lot. 1.5 square miles. It's 700 football pitches, our football, soccer, football pitches, big, this place. And it's only being used, this data centre, to train Claude, Anthropic, a company that we've talked about on the programme before. Mega corporations making mega money with just the sheer physical size when these things appear in people's backyards. And I think that's where you're starting to see the beginning of the backlash from.
9: Electricity, water, they need huge, huge amounts of it. And I think that's what concerns a lot of people, isn't it? Are they going to take my electricity? Is it going to get more expensive for me because these data centres are there? And in the US, where most of them are there, that's a huge debate. The president there wants to see AI grow quickly. He's worried about China overtaking them. How's he addressing this
8: problem? I thought he had a really interesting thought about this. Should we have a listen to it and perhaps we'll pick it apart? This is President Trump talking about exactly that.
7: The American innovators and consumers thrive to win together because we're insisting that AI data centers and big tech companies pay their own way. And that's what they're doing. And they're happy to do it because this way they're going to be able to function and function brilliantly. They're going to have a lot of electricity left over and they'll put that into the grid. So we'll actually end up with more electricity. The rates are going to go down. As president, I've always said that America's goal must be to dominate the future. And that includes being the number one superpower in artificial intelligence. So important. And this is, I think, bigger than the, frankly, I think it's bigger than the internet.
8: There's the two bits in a nutshell. Right? They want to lead the world in it, but very cognizant of exactly what you were talking about, the pressure on people's bills.
9: So there we have water, noise, electricity. And let's talk about jobs here, Will. How many jobs could they create in these areas where there is opposition to them? Let's hear from Kevin O'Leary. He's a Canadian businessman. He's one of the world's big financiers. He's put a lot of money into what could be the world's biggest data center in Utah. And he's been talking about the jobs it will create with the US podcast host, who's not a fan of data centers, Tucker Carlson.
12: This data center, your projections, will consume about as much energy as New York City does. But New York City provides almost 5 million jobs. And this project, by your own description, would provide about 2,000 jobs. I don't see the trade here.
13: That, you definitely got that calculation wrong.
12: Okay,
13: by building a data center that trains AI, that provides productivity to the entire nation, we create millions of jobs.
8: That's an amazing part of the debate, isn't it? Why should I have one of these things in my backyard, Rahul? Well, the argument won. It creates lots of jobs. Lots of them are being built. We've talked a lot about America, haven't we? Here in the UK, some of the ones that the sites I've been to as well as where they've been built are on. So, for example, one is on the former site of a coal-fired power station. One is where a failed battery startup was, a huge one, £10 billion one. So you're getting tradespeople going there. It was interesting reading something in the New York Times, people saying the number of apprenticeships for engineering had exploded as a result of these things. But the really big numbers of jobs, the jobs in the thousands, are only there in the building of them, the maintenance of them, as Tucker Carlson was saying there, is in the hundreds. But interesting that Kevin O'Leary trying to flip it again and say, well, look at all the things that are going to come on the other end of it. That, of course, a debate for another podcast about what it's doing to jobs more broadly,
9: no,
8: I guess.
9: But it is that question, isn't it, of will AI create a lot of jobs? And if they will, then you do need
8: these
9: data.
8: Or will it get rid of them, as we're seeing at the moment with graduate jobs and things like that?
9: Yes. There's always been a fear with technology, hasn't it? Sometimes it's not quite been as bad as people think it is. This could be different this time around. So we've got opposition. So I suppose, Will, the solution is you build them in places where there aren't.
8: Where no one can see them.
9: Where there are not too many people. So we're looking at a lot of novel ideas here, aren't we? The Chinese are looking underwater. Other people are looking at other areas.
8: We've got one going underwater here in the UK, actually, off the coast of Scotland as well.
9: Could work, couldn't it?
8: And also, it's one of the big bets that Elon Musk and SpaceX have got, is we'll put these things in space.
14: You actually don't need batteries because it's always sunny in space.
15: Right, exactly.
14: And the solar panels actually become cheaper because you don't need glass or framing. And the cooling is just radiative.
9: Space, undersea, sounds crazy at the moment, but the way technology is moving so quickly, it is possible, isn't it?
8: Yeah, of course, but it's never going to be the total answer, is it? If you've got to wear scuba gear to go down and maintain it, send a rocket up to maintain them, or walk into a, a rural bit on the edge of a big city and have a few people doing it. That's the trade-off, and people have got to decide what they want to pay for that stuff, I suppose, down the track, because it's going to come back to us, consumers, what we're willing to pay on that.
10: So how are we going to get round this problem? We need more of them. People don't like them. What are the solutions, do you think, here? Because the big fear is my bills are going to go up because of data centres and all these big tech companies, and they're going to make billions and I'm going to be paying a lot more. They pay for their own power. Isn't that a solution?
8: Well, that was what we heard President Trump talking about. And so countries are already starting to do that. The other one is, we know this, technology moves fast. And one of the worries that people have got about data centres is you put this massive shed up somewhere and perhaps you don't need something as big as that anymore. Perhaps it doesn't need as much cooling where they can make them more efficiently. So the hope long term, right, is that technology solves a lot of this stuff. In the medium term, that is not going to be an answer. And I think it's going to be extremely political in that period.
10: Yes. So let me get your final thought on this, because you've looked at this a bit more closely than I have. Will technology move as quickly as the incredible growth in the use of AI? Because they have to move together, don't they? And if actually we're using AI much more than the sort of technological movements forward, we're not going to solve this problem. So are we?
8: No. Already, the global real estate firm, CBRE, reckons the take-up is already exceeding the supply, even in a place like London, where in the last 2 years they've put on another city's worth of power in terms of the compute, that word that we were talking about earlier on there. So no, at the moment, we can't keep up with it. People are fed up at the moment with it, and they want an answer to it, and they want someone else to tell them why this has to be where they are and what they get out of it. And I think that's going to be a question for these companies to carry on trying to answer. They're going to have to do a lot more PR around this, in my opinion, than they have done so far.
10: That is it for this edition of Power Players here on Business Daily. Please, if you can, do subscribe. Do leave us a good 5-star review if you can. It helps as well. You can obviously get all editions of Business Daily wherever you get your podcast from. And we'll be back with Taking Stock on Friday morning.
15: Okay, what do I need? Got my cake mix, got my eggs, got my oil, got my whisk. Off we go.
23: BBC World Service, and now history told by the people who were there. It's Witness History with me, Helen Ledwick, as I attempt to bake a novelty duck cake.
15: Give that a bit of a mix.
23: Why? Because we're heading back to the late 1970s for the start of a recipe book that took homemade birthday cakes to a whole new level. The Australian Women's Weekly Children's Birthday Cake Book.
16: I did the gingerbread house, the caterpillar, the butterfly.
23: Agnes Lee designed more than 20 of the rainbow-coloured creations that have become a nostalgia fest for families around the world.
16: The guitar, hopscotch, the dragon.
23: And, arguably the most well-known,
16: a rubber ducky.
23: It's 1979, and Agnes, who grew up in Hong Kong, is now a home economist at the Australian Women's Weekly magazine in Sydney. She's working with a small team on a new birthday cake book, and every so often, they'll head to the test kitchen for what they call cake day.
15: Okay, that's starting to look like cake mixture.
16: We laugh a lot because there are lots of things that didn't work. We assemble it, it might flop. Then we share ideas. But usually, no one will interfere anyone when they are really into it. Because you know that once you get into decorating, your inspiration evolve. So it get quieter and quieter, and towards the end, everyone will be quite intense. It's funny that when you ask, that really brings me back to that time.
23: They're measuring, cutting, decorating, aiming for cakes that look impressive but can actually be made at home.
15: Out.
16: It has to be very simple and straightforward, as easy as possible, so average housewife who don't know much about cooking can make these cakes. If not, it will never work.
23: As remembered in this 2023 report on ABC TV.
18: The Weekly recognised the fact that not everyone was a pro cake maker. So they made it easier for people and gave them permission to use cake mix. It wasn't going to be held against you.
0: cut this. That looks like a duck's body.
23: There'll be more than 100 recipes by the time the book launches in 1980. So where does the inspiration come from?
16: It comes from anywhere, Helen. Like, for example, the train cake.
23: The choo-choo train. A red steam engine pulling brightly coloured wagons filled with sweets. It'll end up as the cover of the book, but it starts out as a last-minute idea on one of those cake days.
16: I got up, couldn't even think of anything. Got to the train station, there was a train strike. No train. And then all of a sudden, train came and it was filled with coal. Then I stare at it and I say, yeah, I can make a train. I don't need passengers. I can fill it up with coal. And I use lolly instead and that's it.
23: And Agnes, I don't know if this is true, but I read that you had a nickname. Is that right?
16: They call me Engineer. Yeah, because I usually like to cut cakes and assemble.

0: the editor walk in, pull out from the handbag a rubber ducky. And then she say, oh, not two dimension, but three dimension. Everyone pointed to me and say, oh, it's an engineering job. So I got the rubber ducky. So I stare at the kick tins, the size, how I can use the pieces. And then it all just fell together.
1: Agnes has it all figured out, but there's a problem.
0: When it come to the beak, I was lost completely. So I gave up and I say, I'm taking my lunch now.
1: Agnes walks out of the test kitchen and into a nearby cafe, and she spots a packet of crisps, or as some people call them, chips.
0: And I saw it and say, yeah, the chips is edible. I can use the chips. So I was so happy. I brought a couple packets of chips back. It worked so well because the chips has a natural curl. And out of the two packets I bought, I found two really match very well. And when I put them together, it does look like a duck's beak. I said, I'm going to use that.
1: Crisps on a cake. It's a novel idea, and one that Agnes is not ready to share with her colleagues just yet.
0: I dare not call them out. Just look at it. I want to finish a whole thing and then surprise them and see what they think. So I did the beak, the eyes and all that, and then say, she's finished. And they all came out. No one say anything. They don't know what to say. At the end, the food editor, Helen Sinclair, came in and she whispered quietly to one of the girls, it's chips, it's savoury. And I turned my head. I don't want to look at anyone. Do they approve it or do they not? I don't know. At the end, yes, they approved it.
1: The final step is a photograph for the book.
0: The photographer came in, it's approved. You can get rid of the cake. And because the cake at that time, they sit there, can't be covered and all that. Usually they go into the bin when we finish. Then I'm so sick of it. By that time, I just chuck it in and done. Job done.
1: But it's not job done. The photographer needs another picture and there's no time to make another cake.
0: Then I say, hang on, it's quite solid. The frosting has set. Let's pull it out and see what it looks like. It actually has a crack right in the front.
1: Time for some lateral thinking. Out goes the tiny little red ribbon around the duck's neck, and in comes a massive red bow with red buttons to match.
0: That's it. What you see is what you get. Hopefully the duck is so cute, people don't notice.
1: The Australian Women's Weekly Children's Birthday Cake book is published and, according to the magazine, goes on to sell more than 1 million copies around the world. The recipes discover a new lease of life on social media, and in 2020, the duck cake gets a starring role in the children's TV programme Bluey from Ludo Studio. Bluey's dad, Bandit, has taken on the challenge of making it, but is struggling to attach the head.
2: It's good. It's very good. Oh, to eat. Oh, duck cake!
3: Oh, that's not good.
0: At first I worried, you know, I should give more detail so that they can be more successful. But after a while, especially when Bluey did the episode, I say, no, if it comes off, it comes off. It's part of making the cake and enjoying it. It's not a disaster in a way. It became a highlight.
4: One last thing. I think this is actually the moment of truth. The beak. I am quite happy with that.
1: And there it is, nearly 50 years after Agnes first imagined not just the duck cake, but many of the others that fill the pages of the book.
0: I'm proud of it. Yes, I am. And knowing how much it affects people and knowing that really lots of families use it and they pass on to the children, that really makes me feel proud.
1: Agnes Lee, now retired, is 82 and still living in Sydney. She was speaking to me, Helen Ledwick, for Witness History.
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1: 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After a young model dies backstage at a show, Detective Alexa Crowe must face off with a former supermodel as she investigates some killer fashion. Catch My Life is Murder tonight at 8 on GBH 44.
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3: Next on the BBC World Service, was a top police detective murdered to cover up the alleged crimes of South Africa's special forces? Frans Matiba was shot dead 2 days after he predicted the military would kill him.
4: When he left my office, he said, "Is the brother going to kill me? I'm going to die."
3: Matiba was investigating whether the special forces abducted and killed an alleged member of so-called Islamic State, or ISIS. So was he getting too close to the truth?
4: I'm never gonna hug my dad anymore. Why? Why my dad? Because he was doing his job. We need justice. We need justice.
3: That's Special Forces on Trial, with me, Dino Matani, coming up after the latest world news.
5: BBC News with Danielle Yawovietska. The mayor of Kyiv, Vitaly Klitschko, has told the BBC Ukraine needs more support from its allies to stop civilians being harmed after another night of heavy Russian bombardment of the city.
6: We need ammunition, we need anti-missile systems, we need support from our partners, because it's protection for our civilians, protection for it's life of our citizens, life of civilians people.
5: At least 13 people have been killed and more than 40 others injured by a wave of missile strikes on the Ukrainian capital. The BBC's Dan Johnson is on the ground in front of an apartment block which has been hit in the attacks.
7: Emergency workers have shown me pictures from the roof of that building, which actually shows where a missile struck the roof and embedded itself in there, essentially destroying those flats from the inside out. I've been speaking to some of the residents who've been evacuated from that building. They were very scared last night. They know that some of their neighbours have been killed here. We're told there are at least two bodies still inside that building. That's why the rescue and recovery teams are going through there, trying to check if there is anybody else trapped and trying to find those bodies.
5: The founder of the failed Chinese property firm Evergrande has been sentenced to life in jail and had all his belongings confiscated. Hui Ka Yan oversaw the rapid expansion of Evergrande into China's biggest real estate firm before it collapsed, owing hundreds of billions of dollars. From Beijing, here's Stephen McDonnell.
8: According to this judgment, Hui Kaiyan is pled guilty to bribery, but also issuing documents which inflated the health of the economy, fraudulently raising money on the basis of this. And now he and 56 others from the company, including two of his sons, have been given custodial sentences, plus more than $2 billion worth of fines to pay.
5: The United States' national debt has hit $40 trillion, its highest ever figure. The debt has more than doubled over the last decade, growing at a rate of $1 trillion every 5 months since 2020. Surging government spending, including on wars, tax cuts and ballooning interest payments are behind the rise. The speed at which the milestone was reached has generated concern from economists. Despite some Republicans focusing on government spending, national debt has increased by nearly $4 trillion during President Trump's second term. President Trump has said he'll launch new economic measures against Iran and any country helping or doing business with it. In a social media post, he said this was because Iran had failed to make a deal. He gave no further details and didn't name any other country. Iran's foreign minister said the threat was a diversion that would only bring the United States further defeat. The 60-day ceasefire finished on Monday with no sign of an end to the conflict. World News from the BBC. Israel's defense minister has accused Turkey's president, Recep Tayyip Erdogan, of dragging his country into what he called dangerous adventures in Syria. Israel Katz, said Israel would not allow any entity to threaten its security. It comes after an Israeli strike on a Syrian airbase near the Turkish border. A gold rush has gripped a village in a remote part of western Kenya after reports spread about the discovery of the precious metal. Dozens of prospectors, mostly farmers from the area and neighbouring Uganda, have flocked to Cheparor village in West Pokot County, hoping to strike it rich. There's been no confirmation by experts of commercially viable gold deposits in the area. Prosecutors in Australia appealing against the sentence of the mushroom murderer Erin Patterson have said her crimes were truly dreadful and that she should never be allowed to leave prison. Patterson was jailed for life with a non-parole period of at least 33 years after killing three of her relatives by feeding them death cap mushrooms. Katie Watson reports.
9: Murderous, cruel and without remorse. Just some of the adjectives prosecutors use to describe Erin Patterson. They paint a picture of a woman who knew exactly what she was doing, and they argue that her sentence was too lenient, that the sentencing judge made a mistake last year in allowing her the opportunity to one day walk free because of the isolation she'd experienced from her notoriety. Mr. Kizane pointed out that her solitary confinement was reviewed on a monthly basis and listed activities open to her, a prison lounge, an exercise yard, and even a chance to do some crochet.
5: The young Korean who features in the most watched YouTube video of all time, Baby Shark Dance, has released his first K-pop single a decade after he first found fame. Now aged 17, Park Gun-young has released a track called Wave under the moniker Baby Shark Boy. BBC News.
10: So this is the final road on Mathiba's last journey.
11: It is indeed, and we are about to approach the site where he died.
3: On a Sunday evening in August 2023, Lieutenant Colonel Frans Mathiba was found dead in his upturned car by the side of a motorway outside Pretoria.
10: Where's the actual spot?
11: Right there behind us on the right. It's literally the place where he died. Mm-hmm.
3: Mathiba was one of South Africa's top detectives, a veteran member of an elite police unit known as the Hawks. First reports from the scene suggested he was the victim of a tragic accident. But when Matiba's colleague Colonel Peter Beekman arrived, he discovered the death was no accident.
12: As I approached the scene, I was only see the white Polo which Frans Mathiba was driving. It's on his side. I was under the impression the scene is already processed. But when I go inside the vehicle, then I realize, but he's still in the car. I see a bullet hole through the pillar. He's been shot, and then the whole crime scene was changed, because when we realized it's a murder scene, it was a hit.
3: In the year Mathiba was shot, a South African police officer was killed once every 3 days. But there was something very different about this murder.
13: The mystery surrounding the death of respected Hawks detective Lieutenant Colonel Frans Mathiba deepens. In fact, he was killed in an apparent ambush.
3: Mathiba had been investigating whether South Africa's special forces were behind the disappearance of a member of so-called Islamic State, or ISIS. On the day of his murder, Mathiba went to meet a mysterious informant who claimed to have vital information. Police say it was a setup. The informant never showed, and as Mathiba drove home, he was tailed by a black BMW. Police believe the occupants opened fire and shot Mathiba dead. The 53-year-old was a much-loved husband and father.
4: We are trying to call, but no one is really coping. We need justice. We need justice. Those people should get arrested so that their kids can feel the pain that I'm feeling. I'm never gonna hug my dad anymore.
3: This is the documentary from the World Service. I'm Dino Matani, and together with my colleague Yashil Panchia, we've been investigating who killed Frans Mathiba and why. In April 2023, Mathiba was assigned to the case police say ultimately led to his death. the investigation into the disappearance and presumed killings of a man named Abdallah Abadiga and his bodyguard. The two men were last seen in December 2022 at the Mall of Africa, a shopping center on the outskirts of Johannesburg. So what do we know about Abdallah Abadiga? I first heard about him when I was researching ISIS in Africa. I was told he was a prominent member of the group. Abadiga fled Ethiopia and was granted asylum in South Africa in 2008. In 2017, then aged 43, he was arrested in the Democratic Republic of Congo. He had allegedly gone there to forge links with an armed group that now brands itself as an ISIS affiliate. But in March 2020, having still not faced trial, Abadiga was mysteriously released and returned to South Africa. Just under 2 years later, Abadiga was sanctioned by the United States Treasury Department for allegedly being a key ISIS organizer and financial facilitator. Abadiga operated in Mayfair, the heart of Johannesburg's Ethiopian community. People here are reluctant to talk about him, but one contact did agree. For his safety, his words are spoken by an actor.
14: There is a lot of people that guard him. The mafia group, they call themselves ISIS, but they are a mafia.
3: According to the US, Abadiga controlled two mosques in the city.
14: The community is terrorized. They are all in fear of them.
3: Our source says Abadiga extorted money under the guise of zakat, the religious obligation for Muslims to give to charity.
14: So they start making extortion from the richest ones. Whoever refused, they burned their shop. They burned their houses.
3: Sources have told us Abadiga became wealthy and owned multiple properties. The US alleges he not only sent funds to ISIS supporters elsewhere in Africa, but also recruited for the group. But their most serious allegation against him is that he was a trusted supporter of Bilal al-Sudani, an ISIS figurehead in Somalia. Sudani was accused by the US of funding the 2021 bomb attack at Kabul Airport in Afghanistan.
9: The feared attack, a bombing forewarned. Casualties rushed yet again into Kabul's emergency hospital.
3: 13 US service members and 170 civilians were killed. So the man whose disappearance France Matiba was investigating was said to be both a dangerous criminal and accused by the US of being a terrorist with international connections. Months before Matiba was involved, an amateur detective was already on the case.
15: I know his family. The brother actually contacted me to say, you know what, he feels that his brother got kidnapped.
16: Okay.
15: They called out for help.
3: This is Farhad Huma. I need to explain that he too is a controversial figure. He was also sanctioned by the US and on the same day as Abadiga. He denies claims he's the leader of a Durban-based ISIS cell.
15: What evidence they've got, only God knows. We don't know nothing. They haven't given us any evidence.
3: In South Africa, Huma has also been arrested on terrorism-related charges, and a kidnapped man was found in the basement of one of his properties. But all the charges against Huma were dropped, and he claims he has been unfairly targeted by police. However, Huma managed to persuade the police to open a case about the disappearance of Abadiga, and an investigating officer was assigned. Shortly after, the two of them got the footage from the security cameras at the Mall of Africa.
15: They gave us everything, they put everything in the hard drive for us, and then we had to go through it. It took us hours and hours to trace what happened.
3: It was a huge breakthrough. We have seen stills from the CCTV video, but not the full footage which the police say they have. According to Huma's testimony and other verified sources, this is what it reveals. At 9:55 a.m. on the day of their disappearance, Abdallah Abadiga and his bodyguard arrive at the mall and park. Between 10 a.m. and noon, they sit in the food court where they meet with contacts. The two men are then seen making their way back to the car park. But Huma says that as they do so, they are followed. One man in particular, wearing a blue top, stands out. At 12:11, only 3 seconds after Abadiga pays for parking, the man in the blue top uses the same machine. The police say he follows Abadiga and his bodyguard into the parking lot. And then... well, we don't know what happens in the next 7 minutes, because there are no cameras where Abadiga parked. But at 12:18, CCTV shows a BMW, a Mercedes, and an Audi drive to an exit barrier. Huma and the police believe that Abadiga and his bodyguard were in the back of one of these vehicles and had been abducted. CCTV shows 4.5 hours later, the Audi returns to the mall with another car. The man in the blue top is seen paying for parking again. Then the vehicles, together with Abadiga's car, drive away. The footage contained one more vital clue. The license plates of the suspected kidnappers' vehicles were clearly visible.
15: The whole puzzle fell in place as we investigated. When we got the car registration number, we tracked the number.
3: The vehicles were registered to a company called Peters Communications Trust, based outside Pretoria. So my colleague Yashil drove us there to take a look.
11: So, we're approaching an address now, which was the original registered address of Peters Communications Trust, and the investigating officer, when he was looking into the company, came to this address. It's just a very normal looking house.
3: However, when the police investigator came calling, the person who answered was a big surprise. A retired military officer opened the door. In fact, registration documents show that at the time the company's four directors were all senior figures in the special forces. They included Herbert Mashego, then commanding officer of 5 Special Forces Regiment. So was the military responsible for Abadiga's disappearance? On the 17th of January 2023, the police officer investigating the case met with members of the special forces. The outcome of the meeting was not what Huma had hoped for. The investigator made it clear he could no longer work with Huma.
15: The whole investigation stopped. So we asked him, we said, you know, what is this? So basically they informed him that we are ISIS, which is a lie. He stopped investigating. That's why we had to go to court.
3: In February 2023, Abadiga's brother Amin filed a petition asking the court to force Peters Communications Trust, the defense minister, or other ministers to reveal the whereabouts of the missing men. South Africa's president was also among the respondents listed on the petition, because under the country's constitution, only he can authorize special forces to operate domestically. We approached President Cyril Ramaphosa's office to ask whether he had any knowledge of any such deployment or Abadiga's abduction, but he declined to comment. Brigadier General Mashego replied to the petition denying all knowledge of Abadiga. He admitted there had been Special Forces soldiers at the mall on the day of Abadiga's disappearance, but he said they were only there on a training exercise. He named a Major Sonny Boy Wambi as being the officer in charge. He also identified Wambi as the man in the blue top from the mall CCTV. We found several videos of Wambi online. In his spare time, he coaches a football team.
16: Yeah, it was a matter of making sure that you keep the squad together, and then you add a little bit of experience, because when you look at the last season's team, it was full of...
3: In April 2023, 4 months after Abadiga vanished, the investigation was transferred to Frans Matiba.
17: He was the finest man. He was a trusted and loyal man. Yeah, that is how Frans was.
3: Brigadier Paulina Sekopela was Matiba's commanding officer. Matiba applied for a subpoena to try to force the military to hand over details of the supposed training exercise at the mall. Almost 2 months later, the special forces called him in to a meeting. Matiba reported back to his boss that the meeting hadn't been productive. And then he made a chilling prediction.
17: When he left my office, he said, Brigadier, you know, is the brother going to kill me? I'm going to die.
3: We've come to see somebody we hope can shed more light on the events that led to Matiba's murder.
12: Give me a lighter. You can just light the papers.
11: As I can find the lighter.
3: He's invited us to a braai, the South African version of a barbecue. Colonel Tolly Frichtenberg is South Africa's retired head of counterterrorism for the Hawks.
12: The death of Matiba will forever haunt me. He was a good friend of mine.
3: While the fire builds, Colonel Frichtenberg gives us an extraordinary insight into a world of state secrets and betrayal. He started tracking Abdallah Abadiga in 2019. At that time, Abadiga was still in detention in the Democratic Republic of Congo, where he had been arrested in 2017 for seeking to contact a brutal armed group called the ADF.
12: If he was not the kingpin of ISIS in South Africa, he was close to the kingpin of ISIS in South Africa. We had a high-level meeting, the intelligence services, all of them. Myself was in the meeting. And the decision was made that he will never put his foot on South African soil again.
3: It was agreed the Congolese authorities would be asked to deport Abadiga back to Ethiopia, the home country he fled. Colonel Frichtenberg says he was even assured by an official from South Africa's Department of Home Affairs that Abadiga had indeed been sent to Ethiopia. But a month or so later, he and his team got a shock. Abadiga had reportedly been seen in Johannesburg.
12: And we didn't believe it, so I deployed intelligence services to confirm that to me. And lo and behold, they confirmed that he was back in South Africa.
3: Colonel Frichtenberg received information that Abadiga had been flown back to South Africa on a plane chartered by the South African military in March 2020. He checked CCTV of the airport for the period shortly after the flight had landed and found footage of Abadiga being shepherded out of a side door by a Home Affairs official.
12: They smuggled him back into South Africa. Back into South Africa, yes. It was frustrating to learn that the persons you're working with for years and sitting in meetings, taking decisions about the security of South Africa, was openly lying to us and openly facilitating the smuggling back of a known ISIS terrorist into South Africa.
3: So why did they do it? Colonel Frichtenberg claims the intelligence services wanted Abadiga to work for them.
12: He was used as an asset. And I will stop it there. I cannot say which intelligence organization used him, which intelligence organization, domestic or international. I will go that far.
3: The allegation that Abadiga worked for a domestic or foreign intelligence agency has never been made publicly before. Abadiga remained free even after he was sanctioned by the US in March 2022. Finally, in October 2022, more than 2 years after Abadiga's return, Colonel Frichtenberg hatched a plan to get him arrested and deported for overstaying his refugee visa. The plan was to arrest Abadiga at a toll gate on the road between Cape Town and Johannesburg. However, for this to work, it would need cooperation from another government department.
12: I was assured by Home Affairs officials that they have a warrant of arrest for Abadiga. They can arrest him and then deport him out of the country. Our face was on board.
3: But when Abadiga's car was stopped, Frichtenberg says, it emerged Home Affairs were not on board.
12: He was searched and Home Affairs were told, okay, now we can arrest him. They said, no, we don't have any warrant of arrest. Suddenly, we're just going to give him a written warning that he must appear in 14 days in front of the committee to motivate why his asylum seeking status must be extended, and he was released. Once again, we were betrayed by one of our own agencies.
3: But when Abadiga did then apply to remain in South Africa, he was rejected. On the 15th of December 2022, Abadiga was told that he would lose his refugee status. 2 weeks after that date, he disappeared. We approached the Home Affairs Department for comment, but we received no response.
18: So why would Abadiga have been abducted, in your view?
12: Yeah, my opinion is that he's gone rogue.
19: His handler could not handle him anymore, and they had to get rid of him. Most probably he's laying somewhere in a shallow grave.
3: But without a body, there is one other possibility that we need to explore. We know the US accused Abadiga of being linked to Bilal al-Sudani, the ISIS figurehead in Somalia. We have seen evidence that Abadiga's phone was turned on a few hours after he disappeared. And according to one reliable source, his phone was used to call a number in Somalia. Is it possible this was an attempt by Abadiga's kidnappers to obtain Sudani's location? It's certainly interesting that Sudani was killed by US Navy SEALs only 4 weeks after Abadiga was abducted. We approached the US Department of War for comment, but received no reply.
19: I cannot comment on that. I don't want to make any conclusions on that or risk anything on that.
18: Why do you think Mathiba was killed?
19: I think he was barking up the right tree, and the persons that gave the instructions was afraid of what he was going to open up, what Pandora box he was having the key to.
3: Mathiba was killed just 2 days after he predicted his own murder. On the day of his death, Mathiba was at home when he received a phone call from an unknown informant. His daughter, Basitsana, overheard the conversation.
4: My dad was like, "What do you want?" And this person said, "I have information about the case that your dealer was."
3: Mathiba was persuaded to meet this informant at a car wash in eastern Pretoria. He waited there for several hours. Police believe he was secretly being watched by his alleged assassins, who were parked nearby in a black BMW. When it became clear that nobody was coming, Mathiba left. Police allege the BMW followed him and that its occupants shot Mathiba dead. However, police traced the car back to the same Special Forces front company, Peter's Communications Trust. Police say they have evidence that Major Wambi, the man in the blue top, was using the car on the day of the murder. The new detectives assigned to investigate Matiba's murder and the disappearance of Abadiga and his bodyguard have also reportedly faced threats. Police say a message was sent to them by Special Forces, which said, "You can appoint 10 investigating officers. We will kill them all."
19: For me, as a citizen of South Africa, not speaking as a policeman, I'm very concerned. Speaking as a policeman, ex-policeman, I'm so glad I'm not in that structure anymore.
3: Last June, Wambi, Herbert Mashego and 10 other soldiers were charged in connection with Matiba's murder, as well as the kidnap and murder of Abadiga and his bodyguard. They deny all the charges. Following an appeal by prosecutors, Wambi and 5 others had their bail revoked, but they failed to surrender. Their lawyers say they are in a military hospital being treated for mental health issues. We approached the Defense Ministry for comment on the issues raised by our investigation, but we received no reply. As South Africa waits to see if and when the accused stand trial, there are questions about what the case reveals about the country's institutions. A shadowy wing of the state stands accused of murdering a police officer to cover up its alleged crimes.
19: It is clear that there was people of much higher authorities that gave the word for him to be executed. Who can we trust? Can we trust our government?
3: And Matipa's daughter, Basasana, says her family can't start to heal until those responsible are held to account.
4: Why, my dad? Because he was doing his job. But no, I don't have a dad. We need justice.
3: Thank you for listening to the documentary with me, Dino Matani, and Yashil Panchia. The producers were Ed Main and Yashil Panchia. The executive editors were Nick Norman Butler and Andy Bell. Rebecca Henschke was the editor, and Sam Dickinson was the sound engineer.
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5: Hello, I'm Claudia Hammond. Health Check is coming up after the news. And a new study predicts that with every degree that the planet warms, another billion people will be at risk of exceeding the limits of heat that the human body can endure. Making Mpox vaccines go further in Madagascar by splitting one dose into five. And what are doctors really thinking when they're relaxing on a flight, watching a film maybe, and they hear those words over the loudspeaker, is there a doctor on board? All coming up in Health Check.
23: BBC News with Danielle Yawovietska. The mayor of Kyiv, Vitaly Klitschko, has told the BBC Ukraine needs more help from its partners to protect civilians after another intense Russian bombardment overnight. The mayor was visiting the scene of a Russian attack, one of several across the capital, in which at least 13 people were killed and more than 40 injured. A court in China has sentenced the founder of the collapsed property firm Evergrande to life in jail. Hui Kaiyan pleaded guilty earlier this year to charges including embezzlement and corporate bribery. Evergrande's collapse caused major damage to China's property sector. South Korea's military says North Korea has fired around 10 short-range ballistic missiles from the Pyongyang area. The missiles were launched towards the sea east of the Korean peninsula. Israel's defense minister has accused Turkey's President Recep Tayyip Erdogan of dragging his country into what he called dangerous adventures in Syria. Israel Katz said Israel would not allow any entity to threaten its security. His comments follow an Israeli strike on a Syrian airbase near the Turkish border. The authorities in northern India have transferred nearly 100 murder cases from a judge after he handed out 22 death sentences in the past 4 months. The cases were removed from Ravi Kumar Diwakar after India's Bar Association expressed apprehensions. A gold rush has gripped a village in a remote part of western Kenya after reports spread about the discovery of the precious metal. Dozens of prospectors have flocked to Cheparor village, hoping to strike it rich after recent crop failures. The young Korean who features in the most watched YouTube video of all time, Baby Shark Dance, has released his first K-pop single a decade after he first found fame. Now aged 17, Park Gun-young has released a track called Wave under the moniker Baby Shark Boy. BBC News.
5: Hello and welcome to Health Check from the BBC. I'm Claudia Hammond here with you for the next half an hour with the latest health news from around the world. Today, with every degree that the planet warms, another billion people will be at risk of exceeding the limits of heat that the human body can endure. In a moment, I'll be speaking to the scientist whose research has led to this grim statistic. And to help me for the whole show today, I have with me genitourinary consultant and HIV expert Vanessa Appiah. How are you?
24: Very well, thank you.
5: Now, usually you're in Ghana where you live, but you're in London today, which is nice.
24: I am. It's lovely to be here, especially in the heat. I do enjoy it.
5: It has been warm. We'll talk about that. What do you have for us today?
24: So I'm going to be talking about how they are splitting up Mpox vaccine doses in Madagascar and also how inflammation may be underrecognized in those with darker skin.
5: Really interesting. Plus how the immune system adapts as people reach more than 110 years of age. And what are doctors really thinking when they're minding their own business on a flight and suddenly hear those words over the loudspeaker, is there a doctor on board? We'll hear from a doctor who wonders whether airlines should be relying on chance as to who might or might not be on the plane that day.
0: But we are starting with the dangers that high temperatures can bring. Now, 2026 has been a summer of heat waves for many regions of the world, including parts of Asia, Europe and North America. And as the climate continues to change, in some places, these high temperatures may become not so much waves as constants. Now, new research based on the finding that older people's bodies find it harder to tolerate high temperatures than was previously thought, it's examining what might happen next in different parts of the world. Aaron Ben-David led the research team, and he is Professor of Medicine and Health Policy at Stanford University in the US. And he told me why very hot is sometimes too hot for the human body.
1: Our body regulates its own temperature. The way it does that is mostly by sweating, but also a little bit with panting, things like that. But there comes a point when our own internal mechanisms of trying to control our temperature just cannot work anymore. The external heat is too much for the body to be able to regulate its own temperature. When we exceed that, then the internal body temperature starts rising and rising, and that puts us at risks of all sorts of heat strokes and other conditions. The point at which that happens changes a little bit based on how hot it is outside and how humid it is mostly. So it's the combination of the heat and the humidity. In general, I would say that the temperature that you need to exceed is higher in dry places and lower in more humid places, but it's quite high. And so it's not just a warm day in London. It's actually an extremely hot day.
0: And why does heat affect people of different ages so differently?
1: Well, that's a great point. You know, our capacity to control our own heat and to dissipate heat changes as we age. Somewhere in the 50s or so, our capacity to sweat and our capacity to maintain internal temperature starts declining actually quite rapidly and continues as we age. And so as a result, we're not able to maintain our internal temperature.
0: And reading your study, it seems as if older people are more susceptible than we realize to exceeding those limits.
1: Absolutely, right? So aging matters. You know, if the world only warms at 1.5 degrees, that's going to have greater implications for the old than if the world warms, you know, as much as 4 degrees for the young.
0: Yeah, and that sounds really worrying because 1.5 degrees, as we know, isn't that much. And so if that could have a really big impact, this is a very big deal. And so you've combined this newest knowledge of how older people are affected by extreme heat with the expected warming of the planet to see where in the world people might face difficulties in the future. Where did you find it could be a problem?
1: Well, so the places that are going to be most susceptible to this are the places where you have a combination of an aging population and already hot and rising temperatures, right? And so places that are warm to begin with. So South Asia, places like India, as well as the Persian Gulf states, as well as some tropical states or countries are going to be extremely vulnerable. And so places like Saudi Arabia, Dubai, India, and then Thailand, Indonesia are going to be extremely susceptible.
0: So how big a problem is this going to be?
1: Because the world is aging fairly fast and because the world is warming fairly fast, you know, this is going to become a major issue. About each additional degree of warming is going to push, you know, roughly a billion more people past their heat limit for at least a month a year. At 3 degrees, we're expecting about 2 billion people to be exposed to a month at a time. 4 degrees, we're expecting about 3 billion people to be exposed to heats above the human limits for a month at a time. And again, older adults are going to be the largest share of people that are going to be pushed into this limit. What we found also is that there's going to be lots of places where, you know, oftentimes our way of dealing with this is cooling down at night. You know, you have hot days and then at night things cool down. Our bodies just kind of regain their capacity to deal with the daytime heat. There's going to be lots of places where that's not going to be an option anymore, where there's going to be a heat kind of above the limits of human adaptability, both daytime and nighttime. And again, for months at a time.
0: And when we say it's beyond the human limit, I mean, this doesn't just mean it's unpleasant and, you know, keeps you awake and you can't sleep. This is really serious, isn't it? And can kill people.
1: It is above our own capacity to maintain our own internal temperature. Not being able to do that is dangerous.
0: Yeah, I was struck by one of the figures you gave, which was that if you take a scenario of 3 degrees of warming in some countries like, say, Bahrain and Qatar, 100% of people will be exposed to at least 180 hours of heat that their body can't tolerate each year. How would people go about living in these scenarios? Because it can be really dangerous, can't it, if you can't get cool again at night?
1: So the situations that are going to become very difficult are any kind of outdoor activity. So, you know, we're not even talking about labor on the outside, but even just like walking or just sitting in a park or something along these lines is going to become difficult. So, you know, the adaptation is going to be avoiding these. We're talking about staying indoors, having some kind of cooling options, either air conditioning or cooling stations. These are the kinds of adaptations that are going to make it possible physiologically to deal with these climates.
0: Are there things that we can learn from countries that are more accustomed to dealing with high temperatures? I mean, we've been having heat waves in Northern Europe and talking a lot about the very high temperatures and finding that, you know, we're not very well adapted to living in it. But presumably in some parts of the world, people are very accustomed to this. What can we learn from them?
1: You know, it's a good question. It's not that simple, actually, because a lot of these places actually that are extremely hot don't actually have great ways to adapt. And so, you know, when you're talking about many parts of India or West Africa, you're talking about places that are extremely hot and rising, and they don't have the material wealth and the material conditions to easily avoid the kind of heat. People stay indoors and avoid these kinds of conditions. But, you know, it's not a great situation. You can't work outside. You can't do a lot of things.
0: How fast is this situation progressing? I mean, is there anything we can do?
1: Well, one is going to be obviously the pace of warming. We don't know exactly how hot the world is going to get, but we certainly know that we're somewhere in the kind of 1.5 to at least maybe to 3 degree warming. And then, of course, it depends on population aging. We are advancing our medical technologies in such a way that people are living longer and longer lives. They're going to be more and more at risk. It's not all a one-size-fits-all kind of phenomenon where, you know, there's going to be places that are going to be warming faster. There are going to be places that are going to be aging faster. It's those that are going to be some pockets where these two phenomena are going to intersect in ways that are going to really be quite striking.
0: Professor Eran Ben-David on his research published in The Lancet Planetary Health. Now, Vanessa, I'm guessing you're used to high temperatures in Ghana, but how do people manage in general there?
24: Air conditioning is your friend and it works really well. But there's many people that, you know, their life is outside. Many people can't afford air conditioning. So there's a significant group of people that still also struggle in the heat despite living in it all their lives.
0: And would people know to be careful around older people in particular?
24: So I think actually in Ghana, I would say, people are quite aware about the extremes of life. So newborns and older people, there is this awareness of keeping more hydrated. So I think that awareness is there. I think it's the other age groups that are not as good.
0: Now, I wanted to ask you, Vanessa, about something that is happening in Madagascar, because the country is struggling to contain their largest ever outbreak of Mpox, with 4,000 cases recorded so far. So medical staff are using a special method to make the available vaccines against Mpox go further. What are they doing?
24: Yes, so they are using fractional dosing, which essentially is splitting the dose up. So instead of giving the standard amount of the vaccine, they're giving 1/5 of the usual dose into the skin intradermally. So essentially, in practical terms, you've got one vial that can be used and protect up to 5 times as many as people. The World Health Organization does permit this when the resources are strained.
0: And why are the resources so strained? I mean, how many doses of the Mpox vaccine does Madagascar have?
24: Well, it's very little relative to the size of the population. So Madagascar only initially received about 30,000 doses. That was in March of this year. And their population is roughly 33 million. And then they subsequently received a further 30,000. But even then, you know, if the supply is stretched fivefold, we can see it still remains a really small number compared to the people potentially at risk.
0: And why aren't more available?
24: So it's cost and global supply that are the key barriers. And we even saw this in the UK when we were first recognising the cases of Mpox and building supply here. But, you know, in some countries where they have less funds available, you recognise that vaccines are expensive, the price has gone up in recent years, so there's a lot of constraint with regards to that.
0: So this idea of making a vaccine go further by kind of breaking it up is a really interesting one. It's called fractional dosing, and it has been used successfully with yellow fever vaccines. Do we know how well it works with Mpox? Do you need a certain amount of the vaccine to get the protection?
24: So, yes, it has been used in other conditions, was actually used during the outbreak in 2022 within Europe and North America. But we've got modelling studies which tell us that the effectiveness is reduced, but we're uncertain of the exact amount. And so we recognise that there's a possibility of effectiveness, but we are concerned about the true effectiveness of fractional dosing. But it seems that this is what we have at the moment and we have to try it.
0: Yeah, so it might be able to cover more people. But does this approach carry any other risks?
24: It's also about how to implement as well, because intradermal vaccination, which is into the skin, is quite a specific technique. So then that requires more technique than a conventional injection. Precise drawing of small volumes and making sure you've got enough staff, etc. So all of those things can be a risk. And then maintaining good infection control in those situations is tricky. So it's not all straightforward. And I think we're going to need some real world data to see how it works.
0: It's interesting that it's harder doing an injection that's just under the skin than into the muscle. I'd have guessed it was the other way around.
24: Going into the skin rather than just plunging it into the muscle is a bit more refined.
0: Oh, I see. You mean anyone can jab it into
24: exactly.
0: the muscle. Fair enough. You are listening to Health Check from the BBC. I'm Claudia Hammond. And my guest, Dr. Vanessa Appiah, who's a genitourinary specialist in Ghana, is still with me. Now, we've talked before on Health Check about medical practices which have seen white skin as the default, which can mean that symptoms get missed in people with darker skin. Now, there's a new example highlighted in the journal JAMA Dermatology involving something known as post-inflammatory hyperpigmentation. That's a very long name there. What is that, Vanessa?
24: So, essentially, it's the darker pigmentation that can develop in an area of skin after inflammation or injury. So I often say, you know, after acne, or if you've got a pimple there and you scratch it and some of the changes that you see around it, that's what you would refer to typically now as post-inflammatory hyperpigmentation. It's common and it's often more persistent in those with darker skin tones.
0: Yeah, why would the colour of someone's skin make a difference here and make a difference to what doctors are seeing as well?
24: Because the inflammation can be harder to recognise visually in darker skin. So, you know, a lot of the textbooks that we have are on white skin, and so inflammation on paler skin is red and there's an erythema that we call it, but in pigmented skin it's harder to recognise, and so it could be labelled as a cosmetic problem rather than seeing that there's inflammation there.
0: So why does this matter for care?
24: Because the name of post-inflammatory really lets you think that the inflammation is finished. So you've had inflammation and it's after the inflammation, and the pigmentation is something that's actually left behind. But what they are challenging is that the inflammation is still active. So the change in the colour still suggests that there is ongoing inflammation. And that means that some medication and treatment is required rather than just accepting it's there and not giving any further intervention.
0: So how could care be done differently? Because if it's not showing up on the colour of someone's skin, then that's hard to see, isn't it?
24: So I think how it can be done differently is that if you do see pigmentation and you think that it could be inflammatory and pigmentation, rather than thinking that it's inactive and there's nothing that can be done, you can explore giving treatment that could treat the ongoing inflammation and resolve the process that's happening. So there's a concern that there's inadequate and insufficient treatment. So it could make a significant difference for a number of people.
0: Thank you so much for that, Vanessa, and do stay with us. Now, imagine you're a doctor and you're relaxing on a plane on your way to a well-earned holiday. But then you hear these words over the loudspeaker. If there's a doctor on board, could they please make themselves known to the cabin staff? What would you do? Rush to help? Or maybe wait a second to see if anyone else volunteers first? Now, hopefully you would go and see if you could help. But not all doctors are happy with the idea of airlines relying on their goodwill. And they say that sometimes they're called when a doctor isn't really needed. While for the more serious incidents, there's not always much they can do with limited medical equipment. Then there's the concern that although most airlines and countries offer so-called Good Samaritan legal protection to medical personnel if they're responding to an emergency, there could in some some places even be a risk of litigation if it all goes wrong. And there's not any official way to make the usual doctor's notes about a case. Now, one doctor who's concerned is an oncologist based in Phoenix, Arizona, Dr. Sriman Swaroop. He's written an opinion piece on this topic for the website Stat News. And he told me that he's answered the call for a doctor on a flight not once, not twice, but three times recently.
2: Each time that I was called, it did not seem to be the sort of medical emergency that we imagine things to be up in the air. Nobody was having a heart attack or a stroke. It was primarily what you would see in a regular outpatient clinic. Nausea, some dizziness, feeling anxious. And I really thought that there is no filter as to when an on-flight volunteer physician gets activated to be able to see the patient.
0: And what goes through your mind when, as a doctor, you're suddenly asked to assist in the middle of a flight?
2: I do a quick check on whether I should respond, because if I've had a glass of wine and I wasn't expecting to be called because I wasn't on duty, I might shy away from responding to that call at all, because I would probably not do the patient any good if I cannot take a good decision for that patient. On one hand, you do not know what exactly might be going wrong. It could be all the way from, like one of my colleagues mentioned, a dead pet cat that he had been called for at some point.
0: A dead cat?
2: Yes. A colleague had told me once that he had been called about a cat that wasn't doing too well. Clearly, he wasn't able to help much. He ultimately felt that that's probably not what medical calls should be about. But in some cases, it is truly a human emergency, and you just don't know what you will find on the other end of that call. So there is that element. But there are additional elements of, like some of my colleagues pointed out, are they even clinical physicians? There are times when, for example, a pathologist was asked to respond to a chest pain, which he clearly wasn't equipped to. There is also this expectation, without actually knowing, that the physician should be on call ready, which means that you are not jet lagged, you are not inebriated. You are expecting on call readiness from a volunteer physician on flight who isn't on call. Colleagues have also found that many a times they are almost babysitting a particular patient who may or may not have a serious illness for the remainder of the flight. A colleague told me that she sat with a patient for the remainder of the 6 hours, simply with her hand on this patient's pulse.
0: I saw that actually on the last long flight I was on. The person in front of me was the doctor, and they didn't come back till right near the end of the flight. And they said to me they'd been sitting with the patient the whole time. And that was probably another 7-8 hours.
2: That happens more often than we realize, because the physician in a way feels responsible if the patient declines, that they need to be there and need to do something, except that there is no standard system that's designed around that. Sometimes they get a thanks at the end of the flight, many a times not. And it just becomes part of, well, you are a physician, that's expected for you to do.
0: So is your main issue with the current system that it's, I don't know, unfair on doctors who are minding their own business, perhaps travelling to be on holiday and this is their time off, or that it's too random and, you know, not good enough for patients in a way?
2: I believe it's a mix of both of those issues. It's not that it's not fair. A doctor would respond if a patient or a person needs it. I feel that the calls should be better characterized as to whether it truly needs a physician involved. Flights probably should maintain a directory of physicians and should know whether there are any physicians available on board. If credentialing is being asked, I think it should be verified digitally, probably before you board the flight. And there should be a directory of such people that will continue to respond to such calls. Multiple other issues that my colleagues pointed out. One of those was interesting because the physician told me that she could not find a stethoscope on board that worked. We know that the FAA is looking at regulations related to the 64 pieces of equipment that they had needed on every flight in order to be able to handle emergencies. But Now they're looking at 9 different conditions instead of looking at 64 specific pieces of equipment. But I think there should be greater accountability and visibility into when was that equipment actually last checked and whether it's functional or not. But it's also a good time, since FAA is looking at it, to potentially see not just what kind of equipment goes on a flight, but what kind of people are actually holding on to that equipment as they look at a patient.
6: If doctors were to be put on some kind of formal register, should they then be rewarded for doing that? Because then it almost feels as if they are the official doctor on call on that flight, and maybe they have to then say no to the offer of a glass of wine or taking sleeping tablets or whatever they might want to do. Would they need to be paid to have an official role?
2: I think there are tiers to that question. So, for example, there probably isn't an operational need to have a employed physician on call for a 45-minute flight from Phoenix to Tucson, but there probably is an operational need for an employed on-call physician with all the protections that that brings, including malpractice, insurance, and credentialing verification, etc., on a 13-hour long haul between London to Phoenix.
6: So then what happens if you don't happen to have a doctor on your flight manifest? Can the flight still go?
2: That is an interesting

0: And Swaroop. Now, Vanessa, you're a doctor. Have you ever been on a flight where you've heard them call? Have you had to help?
1: I have, and it's happened to me a number of times, yes.
0: What do you think about? Do you mind?
1: There's been different scenarios. So the last one was someone having an asthma attack. And of course, in that acute setting, you want to do everything that you can. But I think I completely relate to the fact that he was referring to about feeling obliged to move seats. And then I've moved seats and had to stay with the person the whole flight and continue to monitor. And you do wonder, you know, was that the right thing to do? Should the airline staff have helped?
0: Do they bring you an drink or something afterwards to make up for it?
1: Not necessarily, no.
0: Oh, fair enough. Well, before we go, I wanted to ask you about a new study on super centenarians. So those are people who are over the age of 110. And this is a study from Japan comparing the immune systems of people of different ages. So what were they looking at when it comes to immunity?
1: So there was a landmark study that really described this in 2019, and it looked at more than 41,000 immune cells from seven super centenarians, and I'm not very good at saying that.
0: It's hard, isn't it? Yeah.
1: Aged 110 or over. And they compared to about 20,000 cells of five young controls between the 50s and 80s. And so they looked at this, and what they wanted to do is understand why some people reach extraordinary ages and appear to retain quite a surprisingly effective immune system and defences. So they used single cell analysis, and they examined the immune cells of people aged 110 and over and compared them with younger adults.
0: And what did they discover about the immune cells of these super centenarians in this?
1: So they found something interesting about the T cells. And so the T cells are really important within our immune systems. And they were particularly interested and found some work about CD4 cells. CD4 T cells are primarily helper cells, and they coordinate the immune response. Whilst you have CD8 T cells, which are the classic cytotoxic, or what we call the killer cells. So some protect and help and some kill. But what they saw was that in this group of those of 110 and over, they had this unusually expanded population of cytotoxic CD4 T cells. So these CD4 cells had acquired the ability to directly kill abnormal or infected cells. And that was distinctly different.
0: So are these unusual hybrid kind of T cells found in people who are under 110 years old too?
1: Yes, they are, but they remain uncommon throughout most of life. So in those that were 110 and over, these cells made up about 20% of all the T cells in the blood, but whereas they only comprise 4% of the cells in the younger group of 70 to 90-year-olds.
0: Can we say that these unusual hybrid cells are what are making them live to such a great age, that the immune system is doing something special that protects them?
1: The study shows an association. So it shows that there's something there, and it shows that there's something that needs to be considered. And what we don't know is whether these cells help people live to the extreme of age, whether they expand because someone's lived so long, or whether both things are happening at the same time. But it lets us know that there's more to learn about the process of aging and how you age. And that's important.
0: Yeah, so I guess what we need to know if we want to live a long life is how can we get some of these special hybrid cells?
1: That's the first thing that you do think. And I think, you know, it's very early days. But I do think it's fascinating as we are in this longevity space about investigating more about what helps you age and thrive well.
0: Thank you so much, Dr. Vanessa Appiah, for joining us on Health Check today. And thanks to the producers, Jonathan Blackwell and Georgia Christie, and our studio engineers today, Mike Mallon and Jackie Mardrum. And thanks for all your emails about health conditions you'd like us to look into. If you have a question, do email us at healthcheck@bbc.co.uk. I'm Claudia Hammond. Bye for now.
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1: Venezuelan oil officials visit Texas, signing some of their first contracts with U.S. companies since the capture of Nicolas Maduro. Good morning. It's Thursday, August 20th. I'm Tori Bedford. This is GBH's Morning Edition. The race for Suffolk District Attorney continues to heat up as the three candidates met for a debate last night.
2: I'm sitting in front of you as arguably the most successful DA in the history of Suffolk County. Kevin inherited a beautiful office from me.
1: And Massachusetts leaders call for a new agency to regulate and standardize youth sports.
3: To create togetherness and a sense of uniformity is something that will be pretty big for the Commonwealth.
1: The Red Sox fell to Arizona. They'll be back at Fenway tomorrow to take on the Giants. Cloudy today with highs in the mid-80s. It's 6:01.
4: Live from NPR News in Washington, I'm Janine Herbst. President Trump says the U.S. will launch economic warfare against Iran, threatening severe financial penalties on any country that helps Tehran evade sanctions. This is oil struggles to move through the Strait of Hormuz as the U.S.-Israeli war in Iran is now in its sixth month. And NPR's Aya Batraoui has more.
5: We've seen maximum economic pressure before by President Trump, but this is a step beyond because now there is that naval blockade in place, and it is blocking Iran from being able to export its oil. And this pivot from bombings to blockade comes as AAA says gas prices in the U.S. are up 30% on average from a year ago. So in many states, people are paying a dollar or more per gallon than they were. Now, that is because of Iran's chokehold on the Strait of Hormuz since the beginning of this war.
4: NPR's Aya Batraoui reporting. NPR has learned an unusual Census Bureau report the President Trump says shows widespread illegal voting by non-U.S. citizens has ties to a Trump-aligned think tank. NPR's Hansi Lo Wang reports data and election experts say the report's conclusions are questionable.
6: In a social media post, President Trump claimed the Census Bureau's initial analysis of more than 128 million voter records from 2020, quote, proves that over 24,000 non-citizens voted illegally, unquote. Trump said the final number will, quote, explode after the Bureau checks more records. Many past studies and audits, however, show illegal voting by non-U.S. citizens is incredibly rare. The Census Bureau's report lists no authors and gives little explanation about how it analyzed records. NPR has learned the analysis was not done by career civil servants, and the team behind it included individuals affiliated with America First Policy Institute, a think tank started by officials from Trump's first administration. That's according to a Bureau employee who NPR agreed not to name because they fear retaliation at work. Spokespeople for the Bureau and the think tank did not respond to requests for comment. Anzi Luong, NPR News.
4: Two Texas-based oil companies, SLB and Hunt Oil, are among the first to enter agreements with Venezuela, according to the country's oil minister on state-owned media this week. Natalie Weber from Houston Public Media has more.
7: The Trump administration has spent months trying to convince skeptical U.S. companies to invest in Venezuela's oil resources after the capture of President Nicolas Maduro. Francisco Manaldi is the director of Rice University's Latin America Energy Program. He says these agreements are a significant milestone.
8: These could open up a new wave of investment. Still, we have to wait and see if companies actually deploy their resources.
7: Venezuelan energy leaders addressed oil and gas executives at a conference in Houston this week, encouraging further investment in the South American country. Many top U.S. energy executives have remained hesitant to get involved in Venezuela, facing uncertainty about the country's political stability.
4: Natalie Weber reporting. 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
1: Good Thursday morning. Live from the GBH newsroom in Boston, I'm Tori Bedford. The three Democratic contenders for Suffolk DA, incumbent Kevin Hayden and challengers Rachel Rollins and Linda Champion, took part in an online forum last night. Each candidate appeared successively with an hour to speak. The three discussed what the Suffolk DA's stance should be when it comes to ICE. In his portion of the event, Hayden said he worked closely with Beacon Hill lawmakers on the recently approved PROTECT Act, meant to keep ICE from making arrests inside sensitive locations like state courts. Courthouses.
9: When I cannot prosecute a case in court because they snatch my defendant out of court in the middle of trial, that does not help public safety. When victims and witnesses will not come to court because they're afraid of what ICE might do. That hinders public safety.
1: Rollins, Hayden's predecessor as Suffolk DA, pointed to a lawsuit she helped bring against ICE meant to stop them from making arrests inside state courts. Champion, a one-time assistant Suffolk DA, said her priority as DA would be protecting victims and witnesses no matter what their immigration status is. The three candidates will face off in the primary election scheduled for September 1st. A majority of the Orange Line is temporarily closed starting today. GBH's Jeremy Siegel reports the shutdown will last for about a week and a half.
10: Trains will not run between Oak Grove and Back Bay through August 30th. That'll let crews replace tracks near Chinatown and upgrade signals at Wellington and North Station to help make service more reliable. The partial shutdown is the T's third major closure of the summer after a disruptive Red Line suspension in July and work on all Green Line branches earlier this month. The T is providing shuttle buses between North Station and Oak Grove. Riders who usually take the Orange Line through downtown are encouraged to use the Green Line instead. There will also be free commuter rail service between Malden and Boston. Jeremy Siegel, GBH News.
1: The Bridgewater Little League team lost its first game in the Little League World Series 2-1 last night, thanks to a dramatic walk-off home run from the team from Bayonne, New Jersey. Bridgewater earned the trip after winning the New England Regional Tournament last week. Speaking earlier this week, Bridgewater coach Tim Zachrisson told GBH News what it felt like to make it to the global tournament.
11: On the bus ride down, it was like, you know, letting the boys know you're one of the 10 teams left in the country. You're one of 20 teams left in the entire world. Like, that's amazing.
1: Bridgewater still has at least one game left to play. That'll be Saturday. If they win, they'll continue to play. If they lose, they'll be out. The Red Sox lost to the Diamondbacks 7-6. The Sox took two games of that three-game series. They get a break today, and then the Giants are in town for another three-game series starting tomorrow. We have some rain coming our way. Meteorologist Dave Epstein has the details.
12: We've got a weather system moving in for the weekend. We have not seen much rain this month, only one day of it. That was back on the 3rd. We're definitely going to see some shower activity over the weekend. Today, mostly sunny skies with some clouds rolling in late in the day, mid-80s. Maybe an evening shower, otherwise partly cloudy, down near 60. On Friday, mostly sunny skies. There might be a shower at night, temperature near 80. Saturday, mostly cloudy skies, a few showers, especially in the afternoon, mid to upper 70s. Sunday, a couple of showers the first half of the day, maybe a thunderstorm late in the day, temperature around 80. We will clear out for Monday, back to sunshine. For GBH News, I'm Dave Epstein.
1: It's 72 degrees in Boston. 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
14: It's Morning Edition from NPR News. I'm Leila Fadel.
15: And I'm Sasha Pfeiffer. The U.S. government's debt has reached a new high or a new low, depending on your point of view.
14: A daily update from the Treasury Department on Wednesday said the federal debt had topped $40 trillion. This year alone, Washington is adding more than $2 trillion in red ink. And that's driving up interest expenses for the government and everyone else.
15: NPR Scott Horsley joins us to explain. Hi, Scott.
16: Good morning, Sasha.
15: All right, Scott, we're not in a recession. We're not in a pandemic. Things like that might justify the debt. So why is the debt growing so fast?
16: It's growing because the government is spending more than it takes in by a pretty wide margin. Last year, the GOP Congress voted to extend the 2017 tax cuts, so tax revenue is growing more slowly than it otherwise would. The administration had hoped to offset some of that with the tariff revenue, but of course a lot of the president's tariffs were struck down by the Supreme Court, so the government's actually had to refund more than $100 billion it collected. And meantime, spending just keeps going up. You know, a lot of the increased spending is the result of our aging population, which drives up costs for things like Medicare. But Carolyn Bordeaux, who heads a deficit watchdog group called the Concord Coalition, says some of it's driven by the growth of the debt itself.
17: The $40 trillion itself is just a number, but you have to think about the impact that that will have on the interest payments. We are now spending more on interest than we spend on national defense. It is one of the highest categories in terms of our expenditures, and it's one of the fastest growing.
16: The government is spending more than $1 trillion this year just paying interest on the debt, and that's about 15% more interest than the government had to pay last year.
15: Yeah, and those growing interest payments are problematic. Explain what's behind the big jump in the interest payments.
16: Well, it's partly because the debt itself has gotten so big. You know, when you carry a big balance on your credit card, the interest payments go up. But it's also because the people who lend the government money are demanding higher interest rates now. This week, the interest rate on a 30-year government bond was the highest it's been in almost two decades. And Bordeaux says that drives up borrowing costs for everyone else.
17: Those interest rates are linked to everybody's mortgage payments. They're linked to small business loans. They're linked to the cost of living for Americans across the country.
16: Mortgage rates, for example, have climbed to about 6.7%. And of course, that's making it harder for people who are trying to buy their first home.
15: Very hard. Scott, is there any movement in Washington to get control over this growing debt?
16: Some members of Congress have started making noises about, you know, maybe setting up a fiscal commission of some sort. But those efforts don't seem to be getting a lot of traction so far. And let's face it, most voters are not screaming that they want to pay higher taxes or see their own government benefits cut. Maybe that will start to change as these borrowing costs continue to climb and become an even bigger drag on the U.S. economy. What's really remarkable about all this red ink is that it's coming at a time of relative prosperity. The government used to run big deficits in hard times, but then shrink those deficits relative to the economy in good times. That's no longer the case. And Bordeaux says that raises the risk that the next time the country faces some big challenge, it may not have the fiscal flexibility we'd like.
17: One of the problems with running deficits at times like this is, what do you do when you hit a really serious crisis? What do you do when you hit a recession? What happens if we have another pandemic? What happens if we have an international, global crisis, a war? We don't have a lot of headroom to issue more debt.
16: You know, the U.S. was fortunate during previous crises that it was able to borrow a lot of money at relatively low cost. But we can't take it for granted that will always be the case.
15: NPR's Scott Horsley, thank you.
16: You're welcome.
14: For more on the U.S. debt and bond markets, I've got Stacey Vanek-Smith on the line with me. She's a reporter at Bloomberg Businessweek and co-host of the podcast Everybody's Business. Good morning, Stacey. Thanks for being back on the program.
18: Good morning, Layla.
14: Okay, let's start with a little Econ 101. What does it mean for bond yields to go up or down?
18: All right. So the world of bonds, I think of it like severance. It is mysterious and important. So I think of it, bonds are like a little loan that we give the government. Mm-hmm. So if you buy a government bond, you are loaning the government money. And just like a loan, the government has to pay you interest on that bond. It pays you back plus a little interest. And that interest is called the yield. So when yields go up, that is like an interest rate on a loan going up. So it gets more expensive for the government to borrow money. And just like Scott was saying, that means that the government is going deeper and deeper into debt every time it borrows money, harder to pay it back.
14: So Scott also just mentioned that the federal debt is linked to everyone's cost of living. Explain that process a little more, how a higher debt turns into, for example, a more expensive mortgage.
18: Yeah, it's interesting. It's because all of these things are competing. So mortgages, you might remember from the financial crisis, mortgage-backed securities. Mm-hmm. Banks will package up a bunch of mortgages, chop them up, and sell them to investors on the market. Well, those compete against U.S. Treasury bonds. And so they all get priced together. They're all competing against each other. And so when U.S. Treasuries have to start offering higher interest rates to investors, everybody else does. And so that brings up the price of mortgages. When banks are having to pay more for that, it gets passed down to us. They start charging us more to lend us money for our houses.
14: This week, the Treasury Department announced it will buy back more bonds to try to push down interest rates on money it borrows. What were investors' concerns about the bond market?
18: I think it is just like Scott was saying. It's inflation, I think, because specifically the 30-year bond, people think if they loan the government money for a long time, 30 years especially, by the time they get their money back, the U.S. dollar isn't going to be worth as much. Like if I lend you money, $1,000, and 30 years later when you pay me back, I can only buy a coffee with $1,000, that wasn't a good loan. So essentially, that's what investors are worried about.
14: And how effective is the Treasury's plan?
18: I mean, so far, it seems to have worked pretty well. It's a strange thing, the way these things work, because the government essentially stepped in and bought its own bonds. It's lending itself money, and that makes it more attractive for us to lend it money. But it did work. It's kind of getting money in the system, money flowing. So far, so good.
14: At the White House, President Trump was asked if he is concerned about volatility in the bond market. He said no, and then repeated a familiar complaint he's had about the Federal Reserve and the short-term interest rate it controls.
19: They raise them for no reason. And you can't go out to the market when you have a Fed that's raising interest. You can't say, I want to pay 3 points less than what the Fed says you're supposed to be paying. So, no, I don't think so at all. I think we have a very powerful country, and we're powering through these ridiculous interest rates.
14: What do you think of the president's diagnosis here?
18: It's interesting. I mean, I do think the higher inflation goes, the higher the Fed is going to have to raise interest rates to try to bring that under control. And that is going to affect things like bonds. That's going to make buying, investing in the U.S. government, loaning the U.S. government money, seem riskier. So it's going to push up, it's going to potentially force up interest rates, drive up inflation, all of that. So it's not, I would disagree with the president on economic terms here, but, you know, he is right that also raising interest rates is hard on the economy.
14: With all this debt, do investors still see the U.S. as a reliable borrower?
18: Yes. Yes. So relatively speaking, lending money to the U.S. government seems a little bit riskier maybe than it did before, but this is still... Lending the U.S. money, U.S. government bonds are still seen as the safest investment in the world. It's sometimes called the riskless investment. I don't know if I agree with that. But, you know, governments, investors all over the world count on those bonds as just the safest place possible in the world right now to put their money. And hopefully that will continue.
14: That's Bloomberg's Stacey Vanek-Smith. Stacey, thank you for helping break this down for us.
18: Thanks, Layla.
15: Water levels at the nation's two largest reservoirs are at record lows. Lake Powell and Lake Mead hold water from the Colorado River. The reservoirs drying up is a major threat to the water supply for tens of millions of people across the West. From member station KJZZ, Alex Hager reports.
20: Standing on a red rock cliff overlooking Lake Powell on the Arizona-Utah border, the signs of its decline are visible. Even with the reservoir less than a quarter full, speedboats are still cruising across the surface. But they're doing it under about 180 feet of towering white bathtub rings on the canyon wall. They're a sign of how high the water used to be and how the Colorado River, which fills this reservoir, is in trouble.
21: The last time Lake Powell Reservoir was this low, Neil Armstrong had not set foot on the moon yet. So this really is a historic moment.
20: Eric Balkin is director of the environmental nonprofit Glen Canyon Institute. Balkin says Powell looks like this because of drought, climate change, and steady demand from people.
21: We have to start thinking about how to manage this system when all of the reservoirs are at critically low levels.
20: Lake Mead, downstream near Las Vegas, also hit a record low last week. The federal government is scrambling to put out a new plan for managing the Colorado River after the states that use it couldn't agree on how to bring down demand. They're in a pinch because of what would happen if it drops much lower. Below the massive dam that holds back Lake Powell, the Colorado River flows downstream and long power lines stretch up to the desert above. If the lake drops just 30 feet lower, water can't flow through the turbines that generate electricity inside the dam. Much lower than that, it might not be able to pass water through at all, threatening the supply for cities like Phoenix and San Diego, plus a massive farming industry. At the base of the iconic dam, Sarah Porterfield with the conservation group Trout Unlimited says it's a time of reckoning.
22: What do we do with this incredibly important piece of infrastructure that is important not just for the power it produces, the water storage capacity, but also is culturally important?
20: Climate scientists say Powell and other Colorado River reservoirs are unlikely to fill again anytime soon. Climate change and drought mean less coming in, and policymakers need to adjust how much people take out. For NPR News, I'm Alex Hager in Arizona.

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6: Good Thursday morning and welcome to GBH's Morning Edition. I'm Tori Bedford in for Mark Herz. Thanks for being with us. Looking at local headlines this morning, the U.S. Department of Agriculture is dropping rabies vaccines from helicopters throughout New England in an annual effort to prevent the spread of the disease among raccoons. Anyone who finds and touches the 2-inch packets coated in fish meal is recommended to thoroughly wash their hands. Starting tomorrow through Sunday, the MSPCA will hold its third and final fee-waived adoption event of the summer. So far this season, the Clear the Shelters events have seen 183 adult dogs find their forever homes across participating organizations. And break out your flannel and braid your hair. Blackbird Donuts and Sally's Sandwiches in Boston's South End are hosting a Noah Kahn look-alike contest on August 30th. The winner will receive a $100 cash prize, and free food and drinks will be served. More local news in 10 minutes here on GBH.
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7: This is Morning Edition from NPR News. I'm Sasha Pfeiffer.
8: And I'm Layla Faldin. Good morning. The pharmaceutical company Merck and biotech company Moderna announced a successful late-stage trial of a vaccine for deadly skin cancer. They say this new mRNA vaccine, using the same technology that powered many COVID shots, significantly lessened the recurrence and spread of melanoma. The news raised the stock prices of both companies, which have yet to share the full study. To learn more about this, we've called Dr. Robert von der Heide. He is a cancer immunologist who directs the Abramson Cancer Center at Penn Medicine, which was a site for this trial, though he was not involved. He is also president-elect of the American Association for Cancer Research. Dr. von der Heide, good morning, and thank you for being here.
9: Good morning, Layla. Nice to be here.
8: So from what you've read, what is your understanding of how this vaccine works and whether it's a potential breakthrough?
9: Well, this vaccine works by activating the immune system, adding one more way to do that for our patients with cancer. As you said, it's based on the technology that was developed for the COVID vaccinations. But in this case, it's designed to generate T cells that would attack cancer. And it does so by targeting specific mutations in the patient's tumor. So these vaccines are designed and created for one patient at a time. In the study, the vaccine was probably enhanced because it was used with another already FDA-approved immune-enhancing drug called pembrolizumab.
8: So it would be a vaccine that you would get only if you've had melanoma?
9: Right now, this is for patients who've had melanoma. It is a vaccine to prevent recurrence, which the companies reported yesterday that it did so. We await the data, of course.
8: How significant could a vaccine like this be for people with melanoma?
9: Well, I think it's highly significant. Because it allows people to live without with a less chance of recurrence, which is what we want, of course. But it's also significant because the technology has the ability and already being adapted for patients with other types of cancer.
8: You said, of course, we await the data. What questions do you have about the data that we haven't seen yet?
9: Well, we'd like to see the magnitude of the response. An earlier study from these companies reported earlier this year indicated a significant clinically meaningful result. We'll see that data when it's reported. We also want to understand, did the vaccine work as designed? Did it generate a T-cell response in patients? And of course, were there any new safety signals? So far, the companies indicate not.
8: What steps remain before a drug like this could be available for patients, a vaccine like this could be available for patients?
9: So this study is ongoing and it will complete. It's not enrolling new patients, I understand, but it's being followed to see what the ultimate impact will be on overall survival for these patients. At some point, the data will be presented to regulatory groups to approve it for use. The big step is that this type of vaccine, this type of therapeutic, really has, for cancer, hasn't yet about. This is quite involved. You have to harvest the patient's tumor, sequence it, identify the mutations, and make the vaccine per the patient. So these are large manufacturing challenges.
8: So each vaccine would have to be tailored to each patient?
9: Yes, that's right. So this is this is not just sitting on the shelf where you can get, well, here's
8: a
9: bottle
8: vaccine
9: of pills. So that's a challenge, but it's this was a big study of over 1,000 patients, and it seems feasible to ramp it up for worldwide application. That will take some work, of course.
8: And really quickly, I mean, how much of a breakthrough is this potentially? Could it mean that cancer becomes a preventable disease at some point?
9: Well, we certainly hope that, and we think the real power of the immune system one day will be to prevent cancer in the first place.
8: Doctor,
9: this is preventing relapse.
8: Dr. Robert von der Heide directs Penn Medicine's Cancer Center. Thank you for your time and your expertise.
9: Thank you.
10: Health officials in the Democratic Republic of the Congo say more than 5,000 people have contracted Ebola in the past 3 months. Almost half have died. It's the fastest growing outbreak of the virus in history. NPR's Duri Biscarin reports.
11: Tulane University epidemiologist Lena Moses spent 2 years responding to the 2014-2016 Ebola outbreak. It killed 11,000 people in West Africa, and she fears this outbreak will be worse.
12: I'm not surprised, because at the beginning of this outbreak, it was clear we were very behind in response, and we haven't seen the international support that we need to stop this.
11: Ebola was likely circulating in eastern Congo as early as February. But testing problems and limited public health resources delayed the response.
12: Ebola doesn't happen in a vacuum. It happens where there are failing health systems that are not protecting people from all the other diseases out there.
11: Congo's Minister of Health, Samuel Roger Kamba Mulamba, announced this week that more than 5,000 people have contracted Ebola since the outbreak was officially declared 3 months ago. In a televised briefing, he said the Congolese people have a right to be afraid, but shouldn't panic.
13: Et que nous aurons plus de morts cette année par paludisme.
11: We will have more deaths this year from malaria, Mulamba said. We'll have more deaths from tuberculosis, HIV, women giving birth. He tried to reassure people, saying 85% of cases are still concentrated in the hardest hit Ituri province. Vaccines for the strain of Ebola are in clinical trials. But Dr. Menenji Mangundu, Oxfam's country director for the DRC, says the outbreak is far from under control.
14: We are doing catch-up, to be honest, because also we had challenges of funding.
11: He says aid cuts from the U.S. and other countries have left aid groups limited in the help they can provide. And government health workers have been protesting because they haven't been paid. The Congolese government says it's due to logistical delays in getting money to the center of the outbreak.
14: Imagine living in a zone where there's Ebola, you're under stress, there are so much difficult conditions around the epidemic areas, and then you are not paid.
11: Mangundu says his fear is that the outbreak will still be growing when students return to school in September. Duri Biscarin, NPR News, Washington.

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6: Live from NPR News in Washington, I'm Dave Mattingly. President Trump is calling on U.S. allies to join his effort to economically devastate and isolate Iran. The president has announced what he's calling the most crushing economic operation ever taken against any country. Writing on Truth Social, Trump says any nation that continues to do business with Iran will also face economic consequences. The president says things like oil smuggling and cash transfers with Tehran need to stop. The latest economic strategy comes nearly 6 months after the U.S. and Israel began attacking Iran. The International Criminal Court is pushing back on the latest U.S. sanctions, calling them a campaign to undermine the ICC. Here's NPR's Michelle Kellerman.
7: In a statement, the International Criminal Court says it deplores the new sanctions on a judge from Japan and a trial lawyer from Senegal. It calls the sanctions a flagrant attack against the independence of the court, saying now 9 of the 18 judges are facing U.S. sanctions, along with both of the deputy prosecutors, the former prosecutor, and one staff member. The U.S. is not a party to the court, which was set up as a court of last resort for war crimes. The ICC says the U.S. effort to undermine it could impact the ability of victims to seek justice when all other avenues have been exhausted. Michelle Kellerman, NPR News, the State Department.
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4: Good morning. From the GBH newsroom in Boston, I'm Tori Bedford. The city of Boston is getting ready for next month's primary election. At a news conference yesterday, Mayor Michelle Wu said the city has brought on nearly 2,000 poll workers, including roughly 400 who are multilingual. And Mayor Wu says election officials are continuing to deploy electronic poll pads to voting sites. The poll pads were first rolled out last year. The mayor says they reduced average check-in times for voters by 90%.
8: Now, when a voter walks into any polling site, they'll go and directly check in on a tablet with just a few taps.
4: The primary is set for Tuesday, September 1st, less than 2 weeks from today. Activists are calling for the city of New Bedford to move the only elephant at its Buttonwood Park Zoo to new accommodations. GBH's Craig LaMolt reports on the push to send Emily the elephant elsewhere.
9: The city-owned zoo's only other elephant died in 2024. Now, activists like Courtney Scott from the group In Defense of Animals want the city to put 61-year-old Emily in a sanctuary.
10: We feel she deserves a chance to have some of her life in a place where she can actually live like a real elephant, you know, where she can actually roam and forage and maybe meet new friends.
9: Scott says Emily isn't being given enough space. New Bedford City Councilor Joseph Lopes defended the zoo.
11: We're lucky to have the staff and the team that we have at the Buttonwood Park Zoo as the caretakers of the animals, and they treat them like their own family members.
9: In a written statement, the zoo's director of zoological services says staff adhere to rigorous standards of care. Craig LaMolt, GBH News.
4: The Massachusetts legislature is out with a new report calling for the creation of a new statewide agency to regulate youth sports. Right now, there's no umbrella organization that caters to organized sports for elementary and middle school-aged athletes. State Senator Barry Feingold took part in the working group behind the report. He says youth sports are overdue for reform.
12: I do think that we have to change the way we approach youth sports. I think that is becoming too expensive, too long, and denying kids opportunity.
4: The report also calls for centralizing oversight for coaches and game officials and setting up a licensing system. And it recommends stronger penalties for people who assault coaches or officials. Cloudy today, then a chance of showers with highs in the mid-80s. Right now it's 72 degrees in Boston. 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
13: It's Morning Edition from NPR News. I'm Leila Fadel.
14: And I'm Sasha Pfeiffer. Venezuela's energy leaders say the country is open for business.
13: This week, U.S. oil companies signed some of the first deals with Venezuela in close to two decades. This comes 8 months after the U.S. seized Venezuelan President Nicolas Maduro.
14: Houston Public Media's energy reporter Natalie Weber has been reporting on this, and she joins us from Houston. Good morning, Natalie.
15: Good morning.
14: So I recall that after the U.S. captured Maduro, oil companies were hesitant to get involved with Venezuela, but now they're involved. Give us a sense of what's in these deals.
15: Yeah, so the Dallas-based Hunt Oil Company entered into a contract to expand the country's oil and gas production. And then SLB, formerly known as Schlumberger, a Houston oil field services company, also signed an agreement for oil exploration in Venezuela. And Venezuela's oil minister, Paula Henao, announced this deal on state-run media. These deals were signed on Tuesday while Venezuelan leaders were in Houston for an energy conference. And I attended the conference in Houston where Henao spoke this week. She says the country has made changes to its laws that will make it easier for foreign companies to invest in Venezuela.
16: Entonces, la invitación es a que...
15: What she's saying right now is that the country's agreements with U.S. companies offer a chance to evaluate opportunities for investment in Venezuela. Now, at this time, we don't really know how much these deals are worth. That hasn't been made public yet.
14: Natalie, could you give us some sense of the significance of these deals?
15: Sure. Well, these are some of the first major agreements between U.S. oil companies and Venezuela since the Venezuelan government took control of foreign oil fields in 2007. The South American country has the world's largest proven oil reserves, according to OPEC. James Chester is the CEO of Energy Capital and Power, which organized the Houston conference with Venezuelan leaders this week. Here's what he said.
17: It's very significant that they're actually coming here. They're not waiting for people to come to Caracas.
15: It's a tough time for Venezuela right now. The country needs billions of dollars to rebuild after a devastating earthquake killed thousands of people in June. So the country needs money, and soon. And these contracts are a meaningful milestone after many oil corporations have kind of hesitated to get involved in Venezuela. That's according to Francisco Manaldi. He's the director of Rice University's Latin America Energy Program.
18: These could open up a new wave of investment. Still, we have to wait and see if companies actually deploy their resources.
15: Still, a lot of energy CEOs say it could take time and a lot of money to ramp up Venezuela's oil production.
14: So as we just heard, it's unclear how this might play out, whether the companies will make money. Do we have any sense of whether this could become a trend of oil deals between U.S. companies and Venezuela?
15: So it's hard to say. Even if Maduro has been removed from office, the country is still being run by his vice president, Delcy Rodriguez, under the title of acting president. And even if some companies are starting to make moves, there's still a lot of political uncertainty. Industry analysts told me energy companies may try to prioritize short-term deals. They say once President Trump leaves office, it's hard to say what U.S. foreign policy in Venezuela could look like, and that could have a huge impact on international business deals.
14: That is Natalie Weber from Houston Public Media. Thank you.
15: Thank you.
13: Israel's military is opening criminal investigations into two attacks during the Gaza war that involve Israeli soldiers killing a Palestinian family, paramedics, and rescue workers. It's very rare for Israel's military to pursue criminal inquiries into its own soldiers, and it's just as rare that the cases lead to convictions. NPR's Daniel Estrin reports from Tel Aviv.
19: The first case Israel is investigating became the subject of an Academy Award-nominated film. The feature film is The Voice of Hind Rajab. It tells the story of a 5-year-old girl who called Palestinian paramedics for help.
20: Hello?
19: It uses the real-life recordings of her call. She called from the car. Her other family members inside were dead. Israeli troops fired on them as they fled Gaza City early in the war in January 2024. As the paramedics set out to rescue the girl, they too were killed by Israeli fire. Later, the girl's body was found. Now, 2.5 years later, the Israeli military has announced a criminal investigation. The army said the family was driving contrary to a notice the army had announced to residents and that troops fired at the family's car as it approached them. The army noted, quote, alleged failures in coordinating with the Palestinian ambulance crew. The girl's grandmother, also named Hind Rajab, spoke with NPR about Israel's criminal probe. We support that it be opened, but there should be justice for all the children and adults of Gaza, she says. But she doesn't believe soldiers would actually be held accountable and said justice should come internationally. The Israeli army also announced another criminal investigation into last year's killing of 15 Palestinian rescue workers in a single Israeli attack. This was in March 2025. Ambulances, a fire truck, and a UN vehicle were driving to respond to casualties from an Israeli attack when the rescue crews themselves came under Israeli fire. Soldiers then crushed the vehicles and buried the dead in a mass grave, according to the military and the UN. A cell phone video retrieved from one of the rescue workers' bodies captured his last moments. Mom, he says, forgive me. This is the path I chose to help people. The army now says soldiers were preparing an ambush on Hamas militants when they misidentified the rescue vehicles. The army says the soldiers' fire, quote, raises a reasonable suspicion of criminal misconduct. Israel's foreign ministry called these tragic incidents during the fighting against terrorists in Gaza. It said the decision to open criminal investigations demonstrates Israel's commitment to accountability. The military has only opened two other criminal probes into soldier misconduct during the war in Gaza. That's according to an Israeli human rights group called Yesh Din. The group's director, Ziv Shtal, says historically, Israeli military convictions are rare.
21: The number of indictments being served is almost zero in comparison to the number of complaints against soldiers and commanders who committed crimes. In the even more rare cases where there is a conviction against soldiers or commanders, they get the most ridiculous punishments in comparison to the offenses they commit.
19: There are about 150 incidents the army is still reviewing of soldier conduct in Gaza, where health officials say Israel has killed more than 73,000 Palestinians. Israel's army also said there are several killings during the Gaza war that do not justify criminal probes. Attacks that killed aid workers from Doctors Without Borders and an attack in April 2024 that killed 7 aid workers from World Central Kitchen. That's a U.S. group that provides meals in Gaza. World Central Kitchen called for an independent commission to investigate. It said the Israeli military, quote, cannot credibly investigate its own conduct. Daniel Estrin, NPR News, Tel Aviv.
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22: I'm Jim Brody. Today on BPR, it's the Guardian's media and politics columnist, Margaret Sullivan, and one of the filmmakers behind the new Anthony Bourdain biopic, Tony. 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
4: 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I'm Tori Bedford with Morning Edition. Cloudy today with rain looming. Meteorologist Dave Epstein has your full forecast.
23: We'll see sunshine followed by increasing clouds today. Maybe a late day shower. Temperatures in the mid 80s overnight tonight. If that shower occurred, it would clear out. Temperature down near 60. On Friday, mostly sunny. Temperature in the lower 80s. Saturday, mostly cloudy skies. Some showers developing late in the day, temperatures in the 70s, and right now it looks like some morning showers on Sunday. Not the best of weekends. For GBH News, I'm Dave Epstein.
4: And it is Thursday. That means we check in with our friends over at the Boston Business Journal. They cover the regional economy and the people driving it. Here's your weekly update from Jess Allow.
1: First this week, Moderna has notched a much-needed win. Its personalized cancer vaccine reduced the spread and recurrence of melanoma in a phase 3 trial. The trial is one piece of a broader cancer program and a key part of the biotech's push to expand beyond its seasonal vaccine portfolio. Next, Red Sox owner John Henry's Fenway Sports Group has sold a minority stake in the English Premier League team Liverpool FC to a Jeff Bezos-backed consortium. It's the Amazon founder's first foray into sports ownership. FSG declined to disclose the financial terms of the deal. And finally, the Business Journal analyzed census data to find where in Massachusetts you can find the greatest concentration of wealth, and found that the Boston suburbs are king, despite high income flowing into city neighborhoods. For this week's special report on wealth, check out the Boston Business Journal. I'm Jess Allow.
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0: 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I'm Leila Fadel.
1: And I'm Sasha Pfeiffer. Many teenagers use artificial intelligence not just for homework, but for companionship. Many parents worry AI could harm their kids' learning and their mental health. Now, OpenAI has a new version of its chatbot that it says addresses some of those concerns and gives parents more control. It's called ChatGPT for Teens. We've called Ashley Kapoo to learn more about this. She's a reporter who covers artificial intelligence for CNBC.com. Ashley, good morning.
2: Good morning. Thank you for having me.
1: How is ChatGPT for teens different than regular ChatGPT?
2: That's a great question. So ChatGPT for Teens is a dedicated chatbot experience for users under 18 years old. So it builds on a lot of the features OpenAI has been introducing over the last year after the company has faced a number of lawsuits and government inquiries over its safety practices. So basically what this means in practice is that users between 17 and 13, which is the youngest age that the platform allows, will be automatically placed into the ChatGPT for Teens experience. So adults 18 and older will have access to the chatbot's standard features.
1: How is the company going to know if people are in that age range?
2: That is another great question, and there are a couple ways this happens. So the first is the most obvious. When you sign up to create a ChatGPT account, you have to input your full name and age. So again, users under 18 will automatically be placed into the ChatGPT for Teens experience.
1: But people often lie about their age.
2: Right, exactly. So if a kid tries to circumvent that and claims to be older than they are, OpenAI has a second option that they lean on here. In January, they introduced an age prediction model, which helps estimate whether a user is under 18. And they do this by tracking a number of behaviors, including usage patterns, how long an account has existed, times of day when a user is active, as well as some other indicators.
1: Very interesting. So let's say a teenager goes to ChatGPT for Teens and says, write my term paper. What's going to happen? Is it different than what ChatGPT would do? Because ChatGPT might write the term paper.
2: Yes. So there are a number of educational features in this experience, and one of them is called responsible homework reminders. So if a child is trying to take a shortcut quickly to get to an answer, ChatGPT for Teens can show them and redirect them to a mode called study mode, which aims to help students work through problems step by step instead of arriving at an answer immediately.
1: We also know there are a lot of examples where people get chatbots to tell them things they're not supposed to do or to encourage them to do things that are not healthy. So let's say a teenager goes to ChatGPT for Teens and says, find me a liquor store where I can buy alcohol without showing a driver's license. Are there limitations there?
2: Yes. So OpenAI says the ChatGPT for Teens experience is designed with stronger built-in safety protections. And there's a few examples that they give. So they say the experience reduces exposure to content that's considered harmful or developmentally appropriate, like the example that you gave there. So some other areas that covers includes protections around topics like eating disorders or self-harm or violence or other explicit content. It also encourages users to take breaks. So OpenAI said it includes, you know, reminders to step away and turn off the chatbot. And OpenAI also said it includes consistent reminders to tell users that they're talking to AI and not to a person.
1: Huh. Well, teenagers and kids in general are really good at finding workarounds that can defeat technology, so we'll have to see whether they do it in this case as well.
2: Yes, exactly.
1: That is CNBC's Ashley Kapoo. Thank you.
2: Thank you.

0: This is Morning Edition from NPR News. I'm Sasha Pfeiffer.
1: And I'm Leila Fadel.
2: I'm Edgar B. Herwick III. Today on the Curiosity Desk, coming to us live from the 41st Annual Massachusetts Tomato Contest, we meet the champion grower. 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
1: Good Thursday morning. 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Sunny skies this morning will give way to clouds, highs in the upper 80s. Coming up after the news at 7, President Trump's nominee to lead the FDA, Dr. Heidi Overton, is causing concern for some Senate members due to her lack of managerial experience and her role in the president's executive order calling for fewer childhood vaccinations. More on that, plus all the morning's news right here on GBH 89.7.
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7: From Marketplace in Washington, I'm Kimberly Adams. We're continuing to follow the global bond market this morning. Here's a refresher of what we've seen in the last couple days. First, investor jitters about borrowing, geopolitical conflict, and inflation drove the 30-year Treasury yield up to a nearly 20-year high. Then yesterday, when the Treasury Department announced it would be buying up more longer-term bonds, there was some relief, and bond yields, that's the interest investors demand to hold the debt, began to fall. For more on this, I'm joined now by Bradley Saunders. He's North America economist at Capital Economics. Bradley, welcome back to the show.
8: Thanks for having me back.
7: What's been the global reaction to the U.S. Treasury Department stepping in and announcing that it was going to buy back more longer-term bonds?
8: It's been well received. Yields at the longer end of the yield curve have started to come down a little bit, which is what the Treasury would be hoping for. That's ultimately the aim here, is by creating more demand for treasuries, you're then boosting the price and therefore lowering the yield, given the inverse relationship. I think that ultimately the treasury is swimming against the tide a little bit.
7: Confidence is really what this is all about, right? The global markets and even the domestic markets' confidence in the United States' long-term financial stability. So what kind of signal does it send that the treasury had to step in here?
8: As you mentioned, you know, gross debt is now a national level above 40 trillion. And I think investors are really starting to push back and say, you know, we are reaching a point where we're starting to lose confidence. And the problem is, unless the government gets a fundamental grasp on the issue here, which is, you know, really high levels of debt issuance and sort of a change in the way that governments think about funding, from, you know, raising taxes to now just issuing debt over and over, We are going to reach a point at which investors will say this is enough, and you know, yields could reach astronomical levels. We've already got to the point where the US's annual interest payments exceed defense spending.
7: Bradley Saunders is North America economist at Capital Economics. Thank you.
8: Thanks very much.
7: Let's do the numbers. The 10-year Treasury yield is up at 4.67%, and the yield on the 30-year bond is up at 5.22%. Dow, S&P, and NASDAQ futures are mixed, with the Dow future down 85 points.
9: 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And by VantageScore, the predictive credit score that helps lenders accurately assess an additional 30

0: For having me, Kimberly. Great to be here.
1: I think when people hear the term psychedelics, they might just know about mushrooms or acids or some of these other more recreational type drugs. What sorts of substances are we really talking about here, and what are their therapeutic uses?
0: Yes, I mean, in the drug development world, we're generally almost exclusively talking about synthetic versions of those drugs. So while people might take mushrooms and they might ingest the sort of whole mushroom, here they're sort of isolating the primary metabolite, so psilocybin, and, developing it as a synthetic sort of pharmaceutical product. We are also talking about drugs like MDMA, known as Molly on the street, like LSD, known as acid. But in this context, they're really being used in a more sort of monitored clinical setting. This isn't microdosing. These are large, very trippy sort of doses of these drugs, but it's happening under a controlled environment.
1: What is the legal landscape like around these drugs?
0: In the US, there are some states that have got ahead of the federal government as well. So, looking particularly at Oregon and Colorado, where psilocybin, so that's the active ingredient in magic mushrooms, can be administered to clients under the supervision of a state-trained facilitator or a facilitator trained in the state's model, but it's not explicitly medical. At the federal level, all of these drugs, without exception, remain in Schedule I of the Controlled Substances Act. So if they were approved, at least those medical products would need to be rescheduled by the Drug Enforcement Administration to allow them to be used medically. If these drugs are approved, that opens up this whole set of other things that need to be met. So obviously rescheduling, reimbursement from insurance providers before they're really reaching Americans at any reasonable scale.
1: What is the current business landscape like around these drugs, and how would that have to change if you do see what the administration wants here?
0: Yeah, so at the moment, most of the business around psychedelics is in the drug development world. So there's around half a dozen publicly traded companies developing these psychedelic drugs and seeking FDA approval. Some of them are quite large, considering they just have sort of one main drug under development. So Definium Therapeutics, which is developing LSD, has a market cap of around $6 billion at the time of recording. And there's other companies like Compass Pathways and GH Research, AtaiBeckley, obviously just acquired by Eli Lilly. So there's a small sort of pool of publicly traded developers, but there's also dozens of private startups working on developing other types of psychedelic drugs for approval. I think the real sort of shift in the business landscape has been that move away from sort of startups focused just on psychedelics towards large pharmaceutical companies like I just mentioned Eli Lilly, but also AbbVie and Otsuka becoming really involved in the psychedelics field. So that's been quite a big change. Now, if there were approvals, the key thing that needs to sort of change or develop is the involvement of care delivery sites. So particularly large national health systems, public health systems like the VA, they need to become involved more substantively and really work out how they're going to deliver these therapies, how they're going to pay for them, and how they're going to reach the patients that need them. So there's lots that needs to be done. Right now, almost all the money coming into the field is just going to this first goal of getting an approval for a drug.
1: Josh Hardman is founder and editor of Psychedelic Alpha, an independent media outlet looking at psychedelic medicines. Thank you so much.
0: Thank you very much.
1: And in Washington, I'm Kimberly Adams with the Marketplace Morning Report. 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
3: 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And the Boston Speakers Series, announcing its upcoming season at Symphony Hall for 7 evenings featuring Pete Buttigieg, former UK Prime Minister Boris Johnson, financial journalist Andrew Ross Sorkin, and former NASA head Charles Bolden. 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
7: President Trump pivots from bombings to blockades on Iran, leaving Gulf allies in a bind. Good morning. It's Thursday, August 20th. I'm Tori Bedford. This is GBH's Morning Edition. A massive archaeological dig at the site of the Battle of Bunker Hill is revealing new details about that turning point in the Revolutionary War.
2: Kind of resetting some of the story into a new or alternative version of what we've been

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2: We have to change the way we approach youth sports. 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
1: The Red Sox fell to Arizona. They'll be back at Fenway tomorrow to take on the Giants. Cloudy today, highs in the mid-80s. It's 7:01.
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4: Live from NPR News in Washington, I'm Janine Herbst. The Treasury Department says the federal debt has now passed $40 trillion, a record. NPR's Scott Horsley has more.
5: A lot of the increased spending is the result of our aging population, which drives up costs for things like Medicare. But Carolyn Bordeaux, who heads a deficit watchdog group called the Concord Coalition, says some of it's driven by the growth of the debt itself.
6: The $40 trillion itself is just a number, but you have to think about the impact that that will have on the interest payments. We are now spending more on interest than we spend on national defense. It is one of the highest categories in terms of our expenditures, and is one of the fastest growing.
5: The government is spending more than $1 trillion this year just paying interest on the debt, and that's about 15% more interest than the government had to pay last year.
4: NPR Scott Horsley reporting. At least 12 people are dead, more than 40 wounded, following a Russian missile attack on the Ukrainian capital of Kyiv. The Russian strikes come as Ukraine says air defense capabilities remain low. NPR's Charles Maines has more.
7: Russia's defense ministry said it attacked Kyiv with missiles and drones, hitting a drone production factory as well as a military depot and a logistics hub. Yet at least some of the Russian fire destroyed apartment buildings as well, driving civilians out of their homes in the middle of the night. Russia has stepped up air attacks on Ukraine in recent weeks, trying to exploit Ukraine's lack of interceptors to down ballistic missiles. In turn, Ukraine has upped long-range drone attacks on civilian and military infrastructure in Russia. In the latest, Ukraine struck an oil terminal in the Russian Republic of Tatarstan, part of a wider campaign targeting Russia's energy sector that has caused gas shortages nationwide. Charles Maines, NPR News, Moscow.
4: The Israeli military has announced rare criminal investigations into two high-profile attacks during the Gaza war, including one in which a 5-year-old Palestinian girl was killed. A film about her death was nominated for an Academy Award, as NPR's Daniel Estrin reports.
8: The film is called The Voice of Hind Rajab. She was the sole survivor of her family, who was killed by Israeli fire as they fled Gaza City. She called Palestinian paramedics for help in this recorded call. As the paramedics tried to rescue her, they too were killed by Israeli fire. Later, the girl's body was found. Now, more than 2 years later, the Israeli military announced a criminal investigation into that incident and into last year's killing of 15 Palestinian rescue workers in a single attack. Soldiers crushed their vehicles and buried the dead in a mass grave. Israel says it will not open criminal probes into three other attacks that killed aid workers from World Central Kitchen and Doctors Without Borders. Daniel Estrin, NPR News, Tel Aviv.
4: U.S. futures contracts are trading in mixed territory at this hour. Dow futures down about 64 points. 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
1: Good Thursday morning, live from the GBH newsroom in Boston. I'm Tori Bedford. Massachusetts State Police are joining the search for Karen Solomon, the woman who's thought to be connected to the death of her husband, an off-duty Worcester police officer. Kurt Solomon was found dead at his home on Tuesday. Worcester police released a Ring camera video showing Karen Solomon walking by an animal clinic near the home just as the 911 call came in. Search teams have been active at the house and in a nearby pond for the past 2 days. Karen Solomon remains missing. Police warn that Solomon may be armed and dangerous, urging people to contact authorities if she's seen. The MBTA is shutting down the northern portion of the Orange Line for the next 11 days. GBH's Jeremy Siegel reports it's the third major closure on the subway system this summer.
9: Crews will replace tracks and upgrade the Orange Line's signal system to help make service more reliable. During the closure, there will be no subway trains between Back Bay and Oak Grove, but there are several alternative options available. Free shuttle buses will run between Oak Grove and North Station, and the Haverhill Commuter rail line will be free between Malden Center and North Station. If you're headed through downtown, the T says your best bet is the Green Line, which mostly runs parallel to the Orange Line, albeit at a lower speed. Regular service resumes August 31st. Jeremy Siegel, GBH News.
1: The City of Boston and Boston Legacy FC scored a major legal victory yesterday. The state's Supreme Judicial Court has ruled in favor of the project to turn White Stadium in Franklin Park into a home for the team and a hub for Boston Public Schools athletics. GBH's Esteban Bustillos has more.
10: The court ruled against plaintiffs who argued the stadium parcel is supposed to be subject to Article 97 of the state constitution. That would have meant Beacon Hill lawmakers needed to approve its redevelopment. Since the SJC found that's not the case, the road forward for the project is much more clear. The Emerald Necklace Conservancy had been trying to stop the renovation. In a statement, the group's president, Karen Monty Brodeck, says they're disappointed by the ruling and don't think the proposal is right for Franklin Park or the communities that surround it. Esteban Bustillos, GBH News.
1: It was a tough night for the Bridgewater Little League team, losing their first game in the Little League World Series 2-1 to the team from Bayonne, New Jersey. Bridgewater won the New England Regional Tournament in Bristol, Connecticut last week to secure a spot in the global tournament that's getting underway right now in Pennsylvania. This is Bridgewater's first time on the biggest stage in youth baseball. But coach Tim Zacherson says he wants his players to not make it any bigger than it has to be.
11: You want them to soak this all in and not get so caught up in the result of the game. So I think it's just going to be the same mantra we had when we first kind of got introduced to TV and ESPN down in Bristol, where we just said and the kids bought into, it's just another baseball game.
1: Bridgewater will play at least one more game this Saturday, but they'll have to win that one to stay alive in the bracket. And the Red Sox lost to the Diamondbacks 7-6. The Sox took two games of that three-game series. They get a break today, then the Giants are in town for a three-game series starting tomorrow. Some clouds in the forecast today and a chance of rain later. Meteorologist Dave Epstein has your full forecast.
12: We'll see sunshine followed by increasing clouds today. We're in the mid-80s. There might be a late-day shower or an evening shower, otherwise becoming partly cloudy, temperature down near 60. On Friday, mostly sunny skies. Clouds roll in the afternoon or evening, temperature near 80. There might be a shower Friday night with clouds, temperature near 60. And right now, the weekend features a lot of clouds, some shower activity, especially Saturday afternoon and overnight Saturday. For GBH News, I'm Dave Epstein.
1: It's 72 degrees in Boston. 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
14: It's Morning Edition from NPR News. I'm Leila Fadel.
15: And I'm Sasha Pfeiffer. The war with Iran is in its sixth month, and oil is still struggling to move through the Strait of Hormuz.
14: President Trump's tried bombing Iran into submission. Now he's pivoting to economic warfare. In a lengthy post, he announced in all caps, quote, the most crushing economic operation ever taken against any country. And he called on allies to stand with the U.S. to unleash economic D-Day, as he called it, on Iran.
15: With us to talk about this is NPR international correspondent Aya Betraoui. Good morning, Aya.
16: Good morning.
15: So this crushing economic operation that Trump posted about, do we know what this would look like?
16: I mean, more of the same sanctions, the existing blockade, and even more pressure now. He's calling on allies around the world, countries around, to join him in his isolation of Iran. And we've seen maximum economic pressure before by President Trump. You'll recall this was his policy the first time he was in office. But this is a step beyond, because now there is that naval blockade in place, and it is blocking Iran from being able to export its oil. And this pivot from bombings to blockade comes as AAA says gas prices in the U.S. are up 30% on average from a year ago. So in many states, people are paying a dollar or more per gallon than they were. Diesel for trucks and jet fuel for flying are even higher. Now, that is because of Iran's chokehold on the Strait of Hormuz since the beginning of this war. Windward Maritime Intelligence Tracking says 5 million barrels of oil a day did exit the strait on average per day in July, but that is a fraction of the 20 million barrels that were going through before the war.
15: And all that oil that had been pouring through was coming from Gulf Arab allies who depended on it for revenue, for their economies, yet they are now stuck with this stalemate and its consequences. So what's the regional view on this?
16: Right. So the Iranian and Gulf oil is not going through that strait freely right now. Well, Trump's approach with Iran has swung wildly in this war. We've heard him threatening to wipe out an entire civilization and then talking up a deal with Iran. But now there is no deal, and Trump says there are no talks with the Iranians. And there are differences of opinion among Gulf Arab allies about all of this. Oman, for example, which borders the Strait of Hormuz and is holding talks with Iran about its future management. Trump has threatened to bomb that country, Oman, because of those talks, which include possible tolls. That is despite Oman's history as a mediator between Washington and Tehran. Meanwhile, you have the United Arab Emirates, which this week took a step that aligns with Trump. The UAE halted all trade, commerce, and financial transactions with Iran after it says two Iranian missiles were fired toward it. It fell in open waters, but Iran denies that attack. However, I spoke with Mohammed Baharoun. He runs the Dubai Public Policy Research Center in the UAE, and he backs Trump's current approach.
17: Everyone have realized the limitation of military power. And I think now what the U.S. is trying to do is use the same weapon Iran is using against the world, which is economic sanctions.
16: And he says that while the U.S.-Israeli war launched on Iran triggered all of this, Iran's attacks now on oil and the global economy has to be stopped.
17: Attacking the world economy is not justifiable. Attacking other countries because you've been attacked by one country is not justifiable.
16: And remember, the UAE has dealt with the brunt of Iranian missile and drones throughout the war.
15: Briefly, you said the UAE has halted all trade, commerce, and financial transactions with Iran. Any sense if that will have real consequences for Iran?
16: So the UAE was the biggest importer of Iranian goods worldwide in 2024. That's according to data from the World Trade Organization. And it is also a place where over the years, the U.S. Treasury has sanctioned Iranian shell companies that are moving illicit money and trade through the UAE. But it is also a place that connects Iranians to the rest of the world. Dubai Airport is a major transit hub that still has flights to and from Tehran. So the UAE is taking a step toward isolating Iran right now, but it has not yet cut off those flights or its ties altogether. So that leaves it room to maneuver with its powerful neighbor. And that is the bind that these Gulf Arab allies are in. They have to deal with Iran, even when Trump doesn't.
15: That is NPR's Aya Batraoui. Thank you.
16: Thanks.
14: For another perspective from the Persian Gulf, we're joined by Bedadis Saif, a history professor at Kuwait University and a fellow at the Arab Gulf States Institute. Professor, good morning and thank you for being on the show.
18: Good morning.
14: So as we heard, President Trump is threatening a, quote, crushing economic operation against Iran and warned of, quote, tremendous economic consequences for countries that grant a lifeline, economic lifeline to the country. What does that mean for Gulf U.S. allies that do have deep economic ties with Iran, given that they're neighbors?
18: Well, whether it's the economic option or the military option, we need to step back, Leila, and look at the big picture. What's happening here is that we've been witnessing the birth pangs of a new Middle East. Everyone is trying to vie for their best interests. And the open question is, what shape will this new Middle East take? And whose order will prevail? Will it be the Israeli order? Will it be the Iranian order? How about the Gulf states and the Arab states? Where does Turkey stand in all of this? And where is the U.S. and the U.S. footprint? How about the new rules of engagement that are going to come through? The red lines and the deterrence levels. All these issues really predate the current war. It's not only about a changing U.S. posture in the Middle East, but a Middle East in flux, especially since the Arab protests of 2011. They've continued in waves ever since. The protests and the ongoing conflict are really symptoms of these birth pangs. And what's happening in the Middle East is, you know, part of what's happening in the larger world. I mean, let's not exceptionalize the Middle East. The world isn't doing well either. The year 2025, according to the Peace Research Institute, witnessed the highest level of conflict since World War II, with 65 active state-based conflicts. So really, a global reset is overdue.
14: You say there's a global reset, that a new Middle East is being born. What type of Middle East are you seeing being born? I mean, I want to ask about whether the U.S. is losing its influence in the region. I'm thinking of the Mecca Pact, Saudi Arabia, Turkey, Pakistan. They've signed a mutual defense pact. Are they starting to try to figure out an alternative to having the U.S. as a security ally, given that it means they're getting bombed by Iran?
18: Indeed, all of this is taken into account. And I think what's happening here is a realization in the region that old tools don't really work. Let's look at sanctions. Look at U.S. sanctions. Since the year 2000, we've had 900 sanctions by the U.S., and they've grown to 9,400 in 2021. How effective have they been? They've only led to more resilience across various parts of the world, and especially in the case of Iran. And when you do institute such a policy, whether it's military, you know, warfare or it's economic sanctions, how is it going to change the behavior on the ground? If it's not tied to an economic, to a diplomatic, sorry, off-ramp, you're not going to get much results out of it. And that's how the Gulf Arab states are now looking at this. We can't count on the U.S. to do our bidding. We need to also introduce our own measures, such as the Mecca Pact that you've raised, and to go more independent, to also deal with the U.S. and deal with other partners in the world, including, by the way, Iran. We can't discount all of this. You know what's interesting, Leila? During the war, the only country in the Gulf that severed relations by dropping the ambassador or asking him to be persona non grata was the UAE. All the other Iranian ambassadors remain in Gulf capitals. So there is,
14: so
18: despite all these attacks.
14: So the UAE is an outlier in the Gulf right now. I mean, we saw that they're also suspending trade with Iran. But will other Gulf allies follow suit?
18: Look, if you look at the Gulf playbook, you know, these are agile, nimble states. So they'll go with what's most interesting to them and what advances their national interest. If it's trying to change behavior on the ground, they'll try to mix both economic and other solutions as they go forward. But look, as I said, we're going through new uncharted terrain and we're building a new narrative, if you may, and a new kind of rule book. So that's going to open up different scenarios up front.
14: A lot of uncertainty. Badr Saif is a specialist in the Arabian Peninsula and a professor at Kuwait University. Thank you so much for joining us.
18: Thank you.
15: President Trump has named his next pick to lead the Food and Drug Administration. She's a physician and domestic policy aide at the White House. NPR Pharmaceuticals correspondent Sydney Lupkin has more on the nominee.
19: The president posted on Truth Social that he is nominating Dr. Heidi Overton to be the next FDA commissioner. Overton would fill a vacancy left by Dr. Marty McCarry, who resigned in May after 13 months. Overton trained as a surgeon. Her current role is deputy assistant to the president for domestic policy. Dr. Joshua Sharfstein was the principal deputy commissioner at the FDA during the Obama administration. And he says that moving from the White House to the FDA could be eye-opening.
20: In any administration, there are White House advisors who are walking around saying, why can't FDA just do this? What FDA should really do is that. And then you get to FDA and you realize there's actually another side of the story.
19: He says that side includes hearing from career scientists with deep expertise in analyzing the safety of medications. In Sharfstein's opinion, leading the FDA might be the hardest job in government. It has a staff of around 18,000 people, and it's responsible for regulating food, drugs, medical devices, and tobacco, even cosmetics and supplements. Sharfstein says a good FDA commissioner's most important organs are their brain and their spine. In other words, you have to be smart, but also tough.
20: Because there's all kinds of pressures. There are political pressures, there are business pressures, there are advocacy pressures coming all the time.
19: When Overton worked at the conservative America First Policy Institute, she wrote papers opposing gender-affirming care for minors. She also has questioned the safety of medication abortion and suggested the FDA was wrong to allow it to be prescribed via telehealth. On August 10th, President Trump issued a controversial executive order pushing to change the childhood vaccine schedule. At the press conference, Overton called it a historic action.
21: We do still recommend the measles vaccine for all children, but we want parents to be informed about the timing and to have the option to separate them out.
19: Sharfstein and other public health experts have pointed out there's no science to support giving the measles vaccine and a separate shot from the mumps and rubella vaccines. Unbundling those vaccines could raise prices and increase the chance that children miss doses. Overton still needs Senate confirmation to become FDA commissioner. Patty Murray, Democratic senator from Washington, has already said she will vote no. Sydney Lupkin, NPR News.

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4: Good Thursday morning and welcome to GBH's Morning Edition. I'm Tori Bedford in for Mark Herz. Thanks for being with us. Looking at local headlines this morning, workers at Encore Boston Harbor are voting today on whether to authorize a strike as contract negotiations continue between union leaders and Wynn Resorts. The current agreement expires for more than 1,300 workers at the casino on August 31st. Results will be announced tonight. The defense in the Lindsey Clancy murder trial is expected to call its final witness today. Jurors will hear from a hospital chaplain whom Clancy spoke to shortly after the killings of her three children. And this week, police in Dorchester seized 31 scooters and summoned a dozen people to court for allegedly violating auto laws as part of a crackdown known as Operation Kickstand. More local news in 10 minutes here on GBH.
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4: This is GBH's Morning Edition. I'm Tori Bedford. A recent archaeological dig at the site of the Battle of Bunker Hill in Charlestown unearthed musket balls, gun flints, personal items from soldiers, and new details about what happened during that pivotal and bloody conflict more than 250 years ago. Boston City archaeologist Joe Bagley led the dig. He joins us now. Joe, thank you so much for being here. So you were looking for this fortification that was built there, right? But it's made of earth. So how do you go about finding something like that, this earth fortification that's built but also then buried under the ground?
6: So the fort that was made overnight in about 5 hours was basically the most simple thing you could build to be a fort. You would dig a trench, you would pile the dirt up next to that trench. And so it creates this kind of ditch. And then immediately next to the ditch, an earthen wall. And then you stand behind that wall, and it allows you to be protected, and it creates a bigger barrier for people to come and attack. So over the years, that would have eroded, and then ultimately it was leveled in order to build the monument that you see today. So there's no visible evidence of that fortification, but the trench that they actually dug, that would have likely survived by being filled in. So what we were really looking for is evidence of an area, a linear area, that has a different kind of density of soil. That could be what's left of the outline of the fort, because the parapet, which is the wall, that would have been erased not too long afterwards, and certainly by the time the monument went up.
4: What did you find in that trench?
6: So the trench was fascinating. So we found that the trench had been filled partially during the actual war itself, which we were expecting that to have happened much later in the 1800s and even 1900s. But as we were digging it, we realized that you can see the actual layers of soil coming down into the trench, and the artifacts in that included things like musket balls, gun flints, some of the artifacts from the British that occupied the fort after the battle. And then it kind of clicked that what we were actually seeing was this dirt wall that had been built in a couple of hours eroding back into the trench days, weeks, months after the battle, because it was just a dirt wall. And Boston summers have a lot of rain. So every time it rained, that earth would slide back down into the hole. And so what we were seeing was just the natural erosion of that wall immediately following the battle, bringing with it artifacts from the battle. So that it was partially filled, probably within a couple of months of the battle.
4: Did you find anything in there that really surprised you?
6: Yes, the fact that we found anything in it, to be really honest, was surprising. Basically, the day of and the day after and soon after, people were picking up souvenirs, collecting stuff that they could actually reuse. So we were expecting the place to be really picked over immediately. So we weren't really expecting to see evidence of the battle in the sense of like gunflints and musket balls. So we were excited that we found numerous of those. But the part that was exciting that we weren't quite expecting was also the British encampment that was inside the fort following the battle, finding artifacts that likely relate to them, given that they weren't there for very long. They would have left by evacuation day. We just weren't expecting to see as much stuff from them.
4: What kind of stuff indicated to you that it was from them?
6: We were finding broken dishes that they would have taken from the nearby houses. Some of the surprises were like fancy buttons from some of the officers that were there. We know there was at least six officers that were stationed there. The most kind of humorous artifact was a very large wig curler. This would have been a men's artifact at the time. And the British soldiers that were there, the King's troops, they were actually required as part of their uniform to have a white wig. And so these men that were camped out in this fortification that they then took over after the battle were having these wigs probably on makeshift stands that they were then having to curl the hair so that they could be presentable as the King's troops if they ever had to present themselves or join a battle.
4: So, what happens now in terms of your research and discovery about this site?
6: So archaeology is like an iceberg. The part above the water is all the work that goes into a dig. The thin line at the actual water's surface, that's the dig. And then everything underneath the iceberg, under the water, is all of the work that happens afterwards. So we're very much in that underwater iceberg phase, the biggest part of it. We just finished washing all the artifacts from that collection that we recovered this week. And so we're now at the point where we're going to be inventorying and cataloging every single thing that we found, photographing it. And then we start to kind of piece it together, not literally, but kind of like taking each artifact as like a page from a book and assembling the story that we can get out of each of every single artifact that we find. So we're going to be spending the next weeks to months doing that as part of our analysis. The same experts that we had on the dig, so Joel Bowie, who's a firearms and ammunition expert, he's coming back to the lab to look at the musket balls, to look at the gunflints, and do really in-depth analysis on exactly how these were fired. What did they hit? What were they fired from? Were they the King's troops? Were they the provincial troops? And all of that's going to come together and create a new narrative, kind of refining what we already knew about the readout and possibly resetting some of the story into a new or alternative version of what we've been hearing and learning about for 250 years.
4: And what's the site for your next big dig?
6: Well, at this point, we are looking at pivoting a little bit away from the revolution for a little bit. And we have two projects in one in JP and one in the South End that are schools from the 19th century that are no longer schools from the 19th century. And in the backyards of both of them are outhouses. And we're going to be deploying our crew out to those neighborhoods to take a look at the outhouses. And if we find them, they will be massive. There's a 90-foot outhouse that we're actually looking at one of the sites, and a very different set of artifacts, a very different story to be told than what we see at the American Revolution sites. But definitely a missing piece of the history of Boston, the children of the 19th century, and what did they tell us about what happened in these neighborhoods?
4: What do you find in an outhouse?
6: What don't you find is more like it. So this is the place where all the secrets end up. So the stuff that you drop casually that you hopefully don't go back in to get, the stuff that you're hiding from people, the stuff that you've taken from people, and then any of the food that you've consumed will pass through you and end up in the outhouses. And so we should be getting kind of an unvarnished, unedited history of what it was like to be a school kid in these neighborhoods. And so frankly, we don't know what we're going to find out, and that's part of the excitement.
4: Amazing. Well, make sure you come back and update us. That's Boston City archaeologist Joe Bagley. Joe, thank you so much for being with us.
6: Thank you.
4: This is GBH.
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4: 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Coming up on Morning Edition, coal mining has been a big part of the Navajo Nation's economy for decades. As mines and power plants have been closing, the tribe is trying to expand one of its largest mines. That's in 15 minutes.
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7: Live from NPR News in Washington, I'm Dave Mattingly. President Trump says the U.S. is implementing what he calls crushing economic warfare and isolation against Iran. Writing on Truth Social, the president calls on U.S. allies to join the effort and warns any country that continues to do business with Iran will also face severe economic consequences. NPR's Aya Batraoui says Trump's announcement comes amid an ongoing U.S. naval blockade of the Strait of Hormuz and nearly 6 months after the U.S. and Israel began airstrikes against Iran.
8: We've seen maximum economic pressure before by President Trump, but this is a step beyond because now there is that naval blockade in place, and it is blocking Iran from being able to export its oil. And this pivot from bombings to blockade comes as AAA says gas prices in the U.S. are up 30% on average from a year ago. So in many states, people are paying a dollar or more per gallon than they were. That is because of Iran's chokehold on the Strait of Hormuz since the beginning of this war.
7: The president announced the strategy on the same day the Treasury Department said the national debt hit a record $40 trillion. President Trump says he expects to meet with North Korean leader Kim Jong-un later this year. He gave no details when speaking to reporters at the White House yesterday. Hours later, North Korea launched a barrage of ballistic missiles into the sea. This is NPR News from Washington.
4: Good Thursday morning. Live from the GBH newsroom in Boston, I'm Tori Bedford. Boston is gearing up for next month's primary election. Mayor Michelle Wu has announced the appointment of a new executive director for the city's elections department. Carrie Jordan is currently chief of staff for the city's Department of Innovation and Technology. Wu says he was a key player in the distribution of electronic pads for voter check-in at the city's polling places for last year's election.
9: He worked closely with our digital equity team, tested every poll pad we deployed, and personally made sure every polling site was set up for success that election day.
4: The update comes after the city's election department was placed under state control last year by Secretary of State Bill Galvin due to problems with the 2024 election, including a shortage of ballots for voters. A new state report is calling for the creation of an agency that would regulate youth sports in Massachusetts. The agency would set up a centralized process for licensing coaches and game officials to establish a code of conduct and help get public grant funding. Steph Lewis leads The Base, a sports-oriented nonprofit in Boston. He sits on the working group that came out with the report. Lewis says every youth sport works differently, and the umbrella agency they're recommending would get everyone on the same page.
10: The idea that there can be an agency to create a lot more togetherness and a sense of uniformity, I think is something that will be pretty big for the Commonwealth.
4: The report also calls for the removal of any bans on letting the public record youth sports games. Activists are calling on the city of New Bedford to move the only elephant at the city-owned zoo into a sanctuary. A lone 61-year-old Asian elephant named Emily has spent most of her life at the Buttonwood Park Zoo. The only other elephant there died in 2024. In a written statement, a zoo official says that while elephants generally thrive in social groups, Emily has shown a preference for the companionship of her human care team. Sally Owen is with the group Massachusetts for Elephants.
11: It's in their own interest to say that she prefers humans to elephants, but it's completely unnatural. And she's never been able to try to make connections on her own.
4: New Bedford City Councilor Joseph Lopes is defending the zoo.
12: The city of New Bedford and the team at the Buttonwood Park Zoo do an amazing job of taking care of the animals that we have.
4: The zoo says Emily will be the last elephant to call the Buttonwood Park Zoo home. It's 72 degrees in Boston. 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
13: 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I'm Sasha Pfeiffer.
14: And I'm Leila Fadel. A whistleblower and former employee of Meta has alleged that CEO Mark Zuckerberg created a corporate culture that made it, quote, practically impossible to add features that effectively address concerns about young people's well-being and safety. The employee was testifying in a California federal court on Wednesday in the landmark child safety trial against Meta brought by a group of states. NPR's John Ruwich is covering the trial and is with me now. Good morning, John.
15: Hey, Leila.
14: So who is this whistleblower and what did he say?
15: The man's name is Arturo Bejar. He worked at Meta for a total of 8 years across two stints between 2009 and 2021, and he worked on user safety issues. Bejar is fairly well known when it comes to allegations that Meta's platforms, those are Facebook and Instagram, played a part in exacerbating teen mental health problems. He testified on the issue before a Senate committee in 2023. And now in court, he's a key witness for the states, which allege that Meta designed its platforms to be addictive and downplayed the risks to young users. On the stand yesterday, he said Meta's own internal studies showed that young users were exposed to harmful experiences at much higher rates than the company acknowledged publicly. He said the culture of the company was obsessively focused on increasing user numbers because more users means more ad sales and more revenue for the company. And he said that culture, which he said Zuckerberg had created, made it nearly impossible to implement proposed features that would do a better job of making the app safer for young users.
14: Now, Meta has denied all the allegations against it in this case, and has actually added some features that it says are supposed to make its platforms safer. What did Bejar say about that?
15: Well, he was critical about those features. He said they were basically designed to fail. An example of one that he noted is a thing called Take a Break on Instagram. It's basically a notification that appears when a young user has been using the app for a while. It's meant to disrupt doom scrolling, but Bejar pointed out that with one swipe of the finger, it's gone. It's just a reminder, basically. Mm. In some cases, other protective measures weren't set as defaults, but as opt-in choices, and Bejar said people basically don't use those. He said it's like having to turn the airbag on every time you get in the car.
14: Oh. How did Meta's cross-examination of him go?
15: Attorney Brian Steckloff for Meta asked Bejar a bunch of questions about his time at Meta and the people he worked with there. And the objective seemed to be to kind of blunt the criticism by getting Bejar to admit, which he did, that the people he worked with on safety and well-being at Meta were qualified and respected, and that he actually felt proud of the work that they all did. Bejar was asked if issues and concerns he raised while he was at Meta got attention from senior leaders, and he said they did. And he also said that he left Meta both times. When he did so on good terms. Steckloff asked Bejar if there were actually benefits potentially to teens being on social media, and Bejar said there could be. Mm. The broader point that Steckloff seemed to be trying to highlight is that the issue of teen use of social media and safety while using it, these issues are very complex and challenging to solve, even for qualified, dedicated people like Bejar himself, who are given support and resources to work on it.
14: Okay, so what else should we be expecting from the trial? Who else is taking the stand?
15: Well, today the states are going to put a psychology professor back on the stand. She started her testimony yesterday, and she's an expert on the effects of tech on young people. We're still not sure if we're going to ever see Zuckerberg during this trial on the stand. The states have said they're considering bringing him in as a witness. Trial's going to last about 6 weeks, so there is a long road ahead.
14: That's NPR's John Ruwich. Thank you, John.
15: You bet.
14: And a note, the Chan Zuckerberg Initiative, a charity founded by Mark Zuckerberg and his wife, Dr. Priscilla Chan, is a financial supporter of NPR.
16: California has passed the toughest wildfire rules in the country, focusing on home landscaping. That could set a precedent for other western states where severe wildfires continue to burn. NPR's Lauren Summers here with more about these rules. Good morning, Lauren.
17: Hi, Sasha.
16: Lauren, that wonderful California climate often means people have really wonderful landscaping. So how could this change the way that yards in California look?
17: So these rules really focus on limiting the plants right next to a house. So this is within 5 feet of the walls, and it's known as Zone Zero. And it comes from what researchers have really learned from these destructive wildfires in recent years, like in Los Angeles last year. Houses are more likely to survive with less vegetation right around them. And that's because most wildfires are actually spread by these tiny burning embers that get carried by the wind far from the fire itself.
18: Ah, so it's not necessarily this big wall of flames engulfing a house, more like a little spark that can land on some vegetation near your house.
17: Exactly, yeah. If that goes maybe in a shrub under a window, that fire spreads to your house and then to your neighbor's houses. So California regulators say these rules are about protecting entire neighborhoods. Jana Valakovic testified before regulators yesterday about that. She studies wildfire risk at the University of California Cooperative Extension.
19: We've had Lahaina. We've now had the fires in Spokane. At what point are we going to make change?
17: And she said, you know, everyone is really affected by these fires because of the way they've made home insurance more expensive.
18: Lauren, I have a California friend whose neighborhood has been threatened by wildfire, but she has a beloved tree that she does not want to see taken down. So many people have very strong feelings about their yards and gardens. What's been the response from the public?
17: Yeah, I mean, that's definitely been a response. Originally, California regulators were proposing that no vegetation be allowed in this 5-foot zone, aside from well-maintained trees. And residents didn't like that. They liked the privacy that comes with that greenery, right? They liked the environment. Some brought up property rights. Some were concerned about expensive yard maintenance. And, you know, this debate hasn't just been playing out in California. Oregon and Washington State both considered vegetation rules and then backtracked after public pushback.
18: How did California regulators handle that pushback?
17: Yeah, they compromised. The new rules will allow some plants within 5 feet, like lawns, or flowers and plants under 18 inches. They can't be directly under a roof line, though. And then, so flammable mulch, like bark mulch, isn't allowed, as well as wood fences that can touch your house.
18: So those compromises, what do wildfire experts say? Do they think the rules do enough to protect homes?
17: There is some concern about that. And, you know, there's also concern about whether homeowners will comply with this. The rules will apply to almost 2 million homes in high-risk areas in California. They'll be enforced by local fire departments that do home inspections. And during public testimony, Todd Lando of the Central Marin Fire Department said the old versions of the rules where there was no vegetation would be much easier for inspectors.
20: A clean zone zero is a 5-minute inspection with one question: is anything combustible within 5 feet? Easy for the homeowner to understand and take action on.
17: Since these new rules allow some plants, he's worried there'll be more debate and conflict with homeowners about what complies. Regulators have said that when these rules take effect for existing homes in 3 years, the focus will be more on education at first.
18: So given all the pushback and controversy and compromises, what are the chances other states will copy California's rules?
17: I mean, California's wildfire policy does set a precedent nationwide. It was the first state to adopt wildfire building codes that require fire-resistant construction materials. Several states have done that since, but as we've seen, a lot of concerns about plants, and California's going to have to figure this out.
18: Definitely. Thank you, Lauren.
17: Thank you.
18: That's NPR's Lauren Sommer. This is NPR News.
21: 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Today on BPR, it's the Guardian's media and politics columnist, Margaret Sullivan, and one of the filmmakers behind the new Anthony Bourdain biopic, Tony. 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
4: Good morning. Live from the GBH newsroom, I'm Tori Bedford with Morning Edition. Sunny skies with clouds on the way and maybe some rain later. In just a moment, GBH meteorologist Dave Epstein will talk about the lack of rainfall we've seen this month. An 8-year-old boy has died from his injuries after a tree branch fell on him at a summer camp in Wayland. The boy from Sudbury hasn't been publicly identified. He was taken to Mass General Hospital in Boston on Tuesday following the incident at YMCA Camp Chickamee. Camp leaders say grief counseling and other supports will be available for campers, their families, and staff, and that Camp Chickamee will stay closed for the rest of the week. A counselor was also injured in the incident, who's since been released from the hospital. This is GBH.
1: Here's your Growing Wisdom Minute for Thursday, the 20th of August. Rainfall has been very sparse this month. I do have showers in the forecast this weekend. Get into a little more detail on that. The highest risk of shower activity is actually going to be over southeastern Massachusetts. Most areas will likely receive under an inch of precipitation. The most we've had so far this month is back in the third, 0.47 inches in Boston. We had a few 100ths of an inch a few days ago, but that really didn't do much, and things are drying out quite a bit. If we can get a little bit of rainfall in here, say a half an inch up to an inch of rain, that would really help things a lot as the sun angle continues to get lower in the sky in the afternoon. So rain that we do get would tend to not dry out quite as quickly as it would have even just 4 or 6 weeks ago. But the soil is very dry. One thing you should do over the next day or so, if you can, is water containers and things like that, so the natural rainfall is able to get into the soil of those containers rather than run off when we eventually get some this weekend. For GBH News, I'm Dave Epstein.
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0: 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I'm Sasha Pfeiffer.
1: And I'm Leila Fadel. Good morning. The Navajo Nation wants the Trump administration to expand a coal mine the tribe depends on economically. That expansion could upend lives on the reservation. KJZZ's Gabriel Pietrazio reports.
2: Burnham, New Mexico is practically barren, all but for 200 or so Navajos who call this remote high desert region home, like Emma and Emery Long. Emma, who's 69, grew up without running water or electricity.
3: Years ago, we stopped using coal. We don't bother it.
2: Instead of coal, she'd rather be bothered by her menagerie of pets.
3: That was Jean Fred.
4: Where'd that name come from?
3: I don't know. We just put those two names together like that.
4: You have a beautiful home.
2: Emery, age 68, tends to their flock of Navajo churro sheep.
5: They keep me on my feet, pretty much. I don't pen them all the time like they are now, but I usually let them roam.
2: Their backyard butts up against an open-pit coal mine that has been running since the 1960s.
5: Four Corners Power Plant just sitting right there where the steam is coming up. And Navajo mine, they're right here, right where these red hills are. When they bomb, you feel the shake.
2: Tremors brought on by blasting explosives. The Longs are among a dozen or so families that could be displaced by a plan to expand the mine by nearly 12,000 acres to tap into more than 500 million tons of coal. Doing so could extend the mine's life to 2136, 110 years from now.
6: The tribe is just clinically dependent upon coal-like substance abuse.
2: Dylan Long works for a New Mexico healthcare company and is one of Emma and Emery's four children.
6: We try to pull them back, but they keep going back to coal. And it's just like this unending cycle of relapse, and we're fed up with it.
2: But the mining company owned by the Navajo Nation government sees it differently. Vern Lund is CEO of NTEC, the Navajo Transitional Energy Company.
7: Coal has to remain a part of the equation, and that has to be the backbone that helps build the next phase of the journey.
2: Lund declined an interview request, but in a statement, NTEC says it's committed to responsible coal production while, quote, minimizing environmental impacts. The Obama and Biden administrations worked to phase out coal in response to climate change, but now the coal industry is optimistic anything is possible under President Trump.
8: We've certainly seen a change even from day one of our president being sworn in.
2: Emily Arfin is executive director of the American Coal Council.
8: There's a lot of work being done to protect this industry that really had been unfairly assaulted for many years.
2: Back in Burnham, Emma Long contemplates her family's uncertain future.
3: I actually think about our grandchildren. I don't know, I'm not going to even be here. And I think about them. Where are they going to go?
2: The Interior Department is expected to decide on whether to approve the coal mine expansion by the end of August. For NPR News, I'm Gabriel Pietrazio in Burnham, New Mexico.
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14: Good Thursday morning. You're listening to GBH's Morning Edition. Sunny skies this morning, giving way to clouds, highs in the upper 80s. Coming up after the news at 8, America's two largest reservoirs are at their lowest levels as drought strangles the Colorado River. Their ability to supply water to cities, agriculture, and hydroelectricity are in jeopardy. We'll bring you the latest on that, plus all the morning's news, right here on GBH 89.7.
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15: From Marketplace in Washington, I'm Kimberly Adams. There's another consumer pulse check out this morning. This time, new data on homeowners, specifically the relationship between how much they owe on their mortgages and what their homes are worth. Marketplace's Nancy Marshall-Genzer spoke with real estate analysts who are a bit concerned about this new data.
17: Equity is the difference between what your house is worth and what you still owe on your mortgage. The real estate data firm Adam has found that about 41% of mortgaged homes in the U.S. are equity rich. That is,
18: where the borrower owes less than 50% of the value of the house on their mortgage.
17: That's Rick Sharga, founder and CEO of the real estate market intelligence firm CJ Patrick. The share of equity-rich homes is at its lowest point in almost 5 years, according to Adam. Why? Sharga says one reason is housing prices are starting to fall. If your house's value shrinks, your stake in it is worth less. Sharga says this is happening in
18: the Gulf Coast states, Florida, Louisiana, Texas.
17: Also, more people are borrowing against the equity they built up. Matt Schultz at LendingTree says people might be using the money to remodel or
19: extend their budget a little bit in the face of high prices at the grocery store and at the pump.
17: Adam also says the number of people underwater, owing more on their mortgages than their homes are worth, has edged up to around 3%, higher than last year at this time, but historically low. Still, Susan Wachter, real estate professor at the University of Pennsylvania, is watching these numbers.
20: Home equity is a bulwark of households' financial well-being.
17: Wachter says that's why it's worth keeping an eye on these trends. I'm Nancy Marshall-Genzer for Marketplace.
15: Let's do the numbers. The FTSE in London is down 0.3%. Dow, S&P, and NASDAQ futures are down in the negative 0.2% to negative 0.4% range, with the Dow future down 213 points. The 10-year Treasury yield is up at 4.70%. And the Federal Trade Commission said yesterday that it might start requiring businesses to disclose if they used personalized pricing data. This practice involves gathering info from browsing history, people's location, and more to set prices for that individual. The FTC voted to release a draft of the policy, which would be open for public comment.
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15: Are you missing soccer? It's been a month now since the World Cup ended, but fear not, the Premier League in England starts back up tomorrow. The first match features defending champions Arsenal taking on Coventry City. But there's also some big news in the business of English football. Jeff Bezos, the billionaire founder of Amazon, just purchased a minority

0: countries and counting. We saw the reach of the World Cup this summer. The final of that was watched by more people on American television than have ever watched a baseball game or a basketball game. Last year was the first season in the English Premier League where a majority of the clubs were owned by Americans. So Jeff Bezos, if anything, is a bit late to this party.
1: How good of an investment is it, though?
0: Well, you look at the valuations for these sports teams. I mean, just a few days ago, we found out that the Lakers were being sold in our NBA for $12.5 billion. And you have to question the rationality of that. But sports teams are rare assets. I mean, it's like beachfront property or a Van Gogh painting. There are only so many, and there's such status that's conferred by owning them, that they're really worth as much as the next willing, eager bidder is willing to pay for them. And interestingly enough, these English football clubs seem like a relatively good deal, even in this very frothy market. I mean, the Liverpool valuation with this latest deal is pegged at about $7 billion, a little bit over half the price of the Lakers. The Seahawks in the NFL recently were sold for close to $10 billion. And Liverpool has a reach that is probably 15, 20 times greater than the Seahawks in terms of its global footprint and followers.
1: And what do all the Brits think about all this American ownership of their football teams?
0: For the English, football is, one of their greatest exports. And I was really struck by the radical globalization and opening to the best players, the best coaches, and the deepest pocketed owners from the outside world in the last, 15, 20 years, at a time when in other areas of life, we were rethinking, and certainly they were rethinking globalization, Brexit and so forth. At the risk of generalizing, I think now people over there are more comfortable with the idea that Americans do bring a certain commercial savvy to the running of clubs, which isn't always a bad thing in the sense that American ownership in general are pressing for more sustainability.
1: Andres Martinez is a professor at Arizona State University, also author of the book The Great Game, A Tale of Two Footballs and America's Quest to Conquer Global Sport. Professor Martinez, thank you so much for your time.
0: Thank you, Kimberly. Appreciate it.
1: In Washington, I'm Kimberly Adams with the Marketplace Morning Report. 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
6: Venezuelan oil officials visit Texas, signing some of their first contracts with U.S. companies since the capture of Nicolas Maduro. Good morning. It's Thursday, August 20th. I'm Tori Bedford. This is GBH's Morning Edition. The race for Suffolk District Attorney continues to heat up as the three candidates met for a debate last night.
7: I'm sitting in front of you as arguably the most successful DA in the history of Suffolk County. Kevin inherited a beautiful office from me.
6: And Massachusetts leaders call for a new agency to regulate and standardize youth sports.
8: To create togetherness and a sense of uniformity is something that will be pretty big for the Commonwealth.
6: Red Sox fell to Arizona. They'll be back at Fenway tomorrow to take on the Giants. Cloudy today, highs in the mid-80s. It's 8:01.

0: Live from NPR News in Washington, I'm Janine Herbst. North Korea fired off a barrage of short-range ballistic missiles for the third time this month. It comes as the U.S. and South Korean militaries are holding joint drills that were shortened following orders from President Trump. NPR's Anthony Kuhn has more from Seoul.
1: South Korea's Joint Chiefs of Staff said they detected around 10 short-range ballistic missiles launched from the capital Pyongyang eastward toward the sea. Earlier in the day, North Korean leader Kim Jong-un's sister, Kim Yo-jong, dismissed the downsizing of the allies' joint drills, saying it wasn't worthy of comment. She called them provocative and aggressive. President Trump said he planned to meet with Kim this year. He said he had contacted Kim and received a positive response. Kim's sister said she had not heard anything about such contact. Kim acknowledged, though, the good personal relationship between her brother and Trump, despite the U.S.'s hostile policies towards North Korea. Anthony Kuhn, NPR News, Seoul.
0: President Trump hosted tech leaders at the White House to discuss U.S. efforts on crypto and artificial intelligence. Trump says the technology is crucial to create more jobs and beat China, but voters have a different perspective, as NPR's Deepa Shivaram reports.
2: The president argued that if he were the mayor of a town, he would want an AI data center there for the tax benefits.
3: But if I were a governor or mayor, I would want that plant in my community. And many of them are designed in a very beautiful way.
2: That puts Trump at odds with the majority of Americans. A Gallup poll from March this year said 7 in 10 Americans oppose an AI data center getting built in their area. Trump, in his remarks, acknowledged that AI data centers could use a, quote, little public relations help. But his stance underscores how his perception of the technology differs from voters' concerns, which could be a top issue in the midterm elections this year. Deepa Shivaram, NPR News, The White House.
0: Moderna, one of the major forces behind the COVID vaccine, is announcing groundbreaking work against skin cancer. NPR's Sydney Lupkin has more.
4: Moderna has been studying a treatment for the deadly skin cancer melanoma. It combines Moderna's mRNA-based cancer therapy with Keytruda, an existing drug made by Merck. The treatment improved outcomes for melanoma patients who have already had surgery to remove their cancer. The Moderna therapy is a personalized mRNA cancer vaccine that uses the patient's own tumor cells to train the patient's immune system to fight their cancer. Moderna says adding the vaccine increased survival time for patients without the cancer returning or spreading to other organs. That's compared to patients treated with Keytruda alone. The mRNA-based therapy has not yet been approved or evaluated by the Food and Drug Administration. The new results have not yet been peer-reviewed or published in a medical journal. Sydney Lupkin, NPR News.
0: U.S. futures contracts are trading lower at this hour. 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
5: Good Thursday morning. Live from the GBH newsroom in Boston, I'm Tori Bedford. The three Democratic contenders for Suffolk DA, incumbent Kevin Hayden and challengers Rachel Rollins and Linda Champion, took part in an online forum last night. Each candidate appeared successively with an hour to speak. The three discussed what the Suffolk DA's stance should be when it comes to ICE. In his portion of the event, Hayden said he worked closely with Beacon Hill lawmakers on the recently approved PROTECT Act, meant to keep ICE from making arrests inside sensitive locations like state courthouses.
6: When I cannot prosecute a case in court because they snatch my defendant out of court in the middle of trial, that does not help public safety. When victims and witnesses will not come to court because they're afraid of what ICE might do, that hinders public safety.
5: Rollins, Hayden's predecessor as Suffolk DA, pointed to a lawsuit she helped bring against ICE meant to stop them from making arrests inside state courts. Champion, a one-time assistant Suffolk DA, said her priority as DA would be protecting victims and witnesses no matter what their immigration status. The three candidates will face off in the primary election scheduled for September 1st. A majority of the Orange Line is temporarily closed starting today. GBH's Jeremy Siegel reports the shutdown will last for about a week and a half.
7: Trains will not run between Oak Grove and Back Bay through August 30th. That'll let crews replace tracks near Chinatown and upgrade signals at Wellington and North Station to help make service more reliable. The partial shutdown is the T's third major closure of the summer after a disruptive Red Line suspension in July and work on all Green Line branches earlier this month. The T is providing shuttle buses between North Station and Oak Grove. Riders who usually take the Orange Line through downtown are encouraged to use the Green Line instead. There will also be free commuter rail service between Malden and Boston. Jeremy Siegel, GBH News.
5: The Bridgewater Little League team lost its first game in the Little League World Series 2-1 last night. That's thanks to a dramatic walk-off home run from the team from Bayonne, New Jersey. Bridgewater earned that trip after winning the New England Regional Tournament last week. Speaking earlier this week, Bridgewater coach Tim Zachrisson told GBH News what it felt like to make it to the global tournament.
8: On the bus ride down, it was like, you know, letting the boys know you're one of the 10 teams left in the country. You're one of 20 teams left in the entire world. Like, that's amazing.
5: Bridgewater still has at least one game left to play. That'll be Saturday. If they win, they continue in the tournament. If they lose, they'll be out. Red Sox lost to the Diamondbacks 7-6. The Sox took two games of that three-game series. They get a break today. Then the Giants are in town for another three-game series starting tomorrow. We have some rain coming our way. Meteorologist Dave Epstein has the details.
9: We've got a weather system moving in for the weekend. We have not seen much rain this month, only one day of it. That was back on the 3rd. We're definitely going to see some shower activity over the weekend. Today, mostly sunny skies with some clouds rolling in late in the day, mid-80s. Maybe an evening shower, otherwise partly cloudy, down near 60. On Friday, mostly sunny skies. There might be a shower at night, temperature near 80. Saturday, mostly cloudy skies. A few showers, especially in the afternoon, mid to upper 70s. Sunday, a couple of showers the first half of the day. Maybe a thunderstorm late in the day, temperature around 80. We will clear out for Monday, back to sunshine. For GBH News, I'm Dave Epstein.
5: It's 75 degrees in Boston. 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
11: It's Morning Edition from NPR News. I'm Leila Fadel.
12: And I'm Sasha Pfeiffer. The U.S. government's debt has reached a new high or a new low, depending on your point of view.
11: A daily update from the Treasury Department on Wednesday said the federal debt had topped $40 trillion. This year alone, Washington is adding more than $2 trillion in red ink. And that's driving up interest expenses for the government and everyone else.
12: NPR's Scott Horsley joins us to explain. Hi, Scott.
13: Good morning, Sasha.
12: All right, Scott, we're not in a recession. We're not in a pandemic. Things like that might justify the debt. So why is the debt growing so fast?
13: It's growing because the government is spending more than it takes in by a pretty wide margin. Last year, the GOP Congress voted to extend the 2017 tax cuts, so tax revenue is growing more slowly than it otherwise would. The administration had hoped to offset some of that with the tariff revenue, but of course a lot of the president's tariffs were struck down by the Supreme Court, so the government's actually had to refund more than $100 billion it collected. And meantime, spending just keeps going up. You know, a lot of the increased spending is the result of our aging population, which drives up costs for things like Medicare. But Carolyn Bordeaux, who heads a deficit watchdog group called the Concord Coalition, says some of it's driven by the growth of the debt itself.
14: The $40 trillion itself is just a number, but you have to think about the impact that that will have on the interest payments. We are now spending more on interest than we spend on national defense. It is one of the highest categories in terms of our expenditures, and it's one of the fastest growing.
13: The government is spending more than $1 trillion this year just paying interest on the debt, and that's about 15% more interest than the government had to pay last year.
12: Yeah, and those growing interest payments are problematic. Explain what's behind the big jump in the interest payments.
13: Well, it's partly because the debt itself has gotten so big. You know, when you carry a big balance on your credit card, the interest payments go up. But it's also because the people who lend the government money are demanding higher interest rates now. This week, the interest rate on a 30-year government bond was the highest it's been in almost two decades. And Bordeaux says that drives up borrowing costs for everyone else.
14: Those interest rates are linked to everybody's mortgage payments. They're linked to small business loans. They're linked to the cost of living for Americans across the country.
13: Mortgage rates, for example, have climbed to about 6.7%. And of course, that's making it harder for people who are trying to buy their first home.
12: Very hard. Scott, is there any movement in Washington to get control over this growing debt?
13: Some members of Congress have started making noises about, you know, maybe setting up a fiscal commission of some sort. But those efforts don't seem to be getting a lot of traction so far. And let's face it, most voters are not screaming that they want to pay higher taxes or see their own government benefits cut. Maybe that will start to change as these borrowing costs continue to climb and become an even bigger drag on the U.S. economy. What's really remarkable about all this red ink is that it's coming at a time of relative prosperity. The government used to run big deficits in hard times, but then shrink those deficits relative to the economy in good times. That's no longer the case. And Bordeaux says that raises the risk that the next time the country faces some big challenge, it may not have the fiscal flexibility we'd like.
14: One of the problems with running deficits at times like this is, what do you do when you hit a really serious crisis? What do you do when you hit a recession? What happens if we have another pandemic? What happens if we have an international, global crisis, a war? We don't have a lot of headroom to issue more debt.
13: Now, the U.S. was fortunate during previous crises that it was able to borrow a lot of money at relatively low cost. But we can't take it for granted that will always be the case.
12: NPR's Scott Horsley, thank you.
13: You're welcome.
11: For more on the U.S. debt and bond markets, I've got Stacey Vanek-Smith on the line with me. She's a reporter at Bloomberg Businessweek and co-host of the podcast Everybody's Business. Good morning, Stacey. Thanks for being back on the program.
15: Good morning, Layla.
11: Okay, let's start with a little Econ 101. What does it mean for bond yields to go up or down?
15: All right. So the world of bonds, I think of it like severance. It is mysterious and important. So I think of it, bonds are like a little loan that we give the government. Mm-hmm. So if you buy a government bond, you are loaning the government money. And just like a loan, the government has to pay you interest on that bond. It pays you back plus a little interest. And that interest is called a yield. So when yields go up, that is like an interest rate on a loan going up. So it gets more expensive for the government to borrow money. And just like Scott was saying, that means that the government is going deeper and deeper into debt every time it borrows money, harder to pay it back.
11: So Scott also just mentioned that the federal debt is linked to everyone's cost of living. Explain that process a little more, how a higher debt turns into, for example, a more expensive mortgage.
15: Yeah, it's interesting. It's because all of these things are competing. So mortgages, you might remember from the financial crisis, mortgage-backed securities. Mm-hmm. Banks will package up a bunch of mortgages, chop them up, and sell them to investors on the market. Well, those compete against U.S. Treasury bonds. And so they all get priced together. They're all competing against each other. And so when U.S. Treasuries have to start offering higher interest rates to investors, everybody else does. And so that brings up the price of mortgages. When banks are having to pay more for that, it gets passed down to us. They start charging us more to lend us money for our houses.
11: This week, the Treasury Department announced it will buy back more bonds to try to push down interest rates on money it borrows. What were investors' concerns about the bond market?
15: I think it is just like Scott was saying. It's inflation, I mm-hmm. think, because specifically the 30-year bond. People think if they loan the government money for a long time, 30 years especially, by the time they get their money back, the U.S. dollar isn't going to be worth as much. Like if I lend you money, $1,000, and 30 years later when you pay me back, I can only buy a coffee with $1,000, that wasn't a good loan. So essentially, that's what investors are worried about.
11: And how effective is the Treasury's plan?
15: I mean, so far, it seems to have worked pretty well. It's a strange thing, the way these things work, because the government essentially stepped in and bought its own bonds. It's lending itself money, and that makes it more attractive for us to lend it money. But it did work. It's kind of getting money in the system, money flowing. So far, so good.
11: At the White House, President Trump was asked if he is concerned about volatility in the bond market. He said no, and then repeated a familiar complaint he's had about the Federal Reserve and the short-term interest rate it controls.
16: They raise them for no reason. And you can't go out to the market when you have a Fed that's raising interest. You can't say, oh, I want to pay 3 points less than what the Fed says you're supposed to be paying. So, no, I don't think so at all. I think we have a very powerful country, and we're powering through these ridiculous interest rates.
11: What do you think of the president's diagnosis here?
15: It's interesting. I mean, I do think the higher inflation goes, the higher the Fed is going to have to raise interest rates to try to bring that under control. And that is going to affect things like bonds. That's going to make buying, investing in the U.S. government, loaning the U.S. government money, seem riskier. So it's going to push up, it's going to potentially force up interest rates, drive up inflation, all of that. So It's not, I would disagree with the president on economic terms here, but, you know, he is right that also raising interest rates is hard on the economy.
11: With all this debt, do investors still see the U.S. as a reliable borrower?
15: Yes. So relatively speaking, lending money to the U.S. government seems a little bit riskier maybe than it did before. But this is still lending the U.S. money. U.S. government bonds are still seen as the safest investment in the world. It's sometimes called the riskless investment. I don't know if I agree with that. But, you know, governments, investors all over the world count on those bonds as just the safest place possible in the world right now to put their money. And hopefully that will continue.
11: That's Bloomberg's Stacey Vanek Smith. Stacey, thank you for helping break this down for us.
15: Thanks, Layla.
12: Water levels at the nation's two largest reservoirs are at record lows. Lake Powell and Lake Mead hold water from the Colorado River. The reservoirs drying up is a major threat to the water supply for tens of millions of people across the West. 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
17: Standing on a red rock cliff overlooking Lake Powell on the Arizona-Utah border, the signs of its decline are visible. Even with the reservoir less than a quarter full, speedboats are still cruising across the surface. But they're doing it under about 180 feet of towering white bathtub rings on the canyon wall. They're a sign of how high the water used to be and how the Colorado River, which fills this reservoir, is in trouble.
18: The last time Lake Powell Reservoir was this low, Neil Armstrong had not set foot on the moon yet. So this really is a historic moment.
17: Eric Balkin is director of the environmental nonprofit Glen Canyon Institute. Balkin says Powell looks like this because of drought, climate change, and steady demand from people.
18: We have to start thinking about how to manage this system when all of the reservoirs are at critically low levels.
17: Lake Mead, downstream near Las Vegas, also hit a record low last week. The federal government is scrambling to put out a new plan for managing the Colorado River after the states that use it couldn't agree on how to bring down demand. They're in a pinch because of what would happen if it drops much lower. Below the massive dam that holds back Lake Powell, the Colorado River flows downstream and long power lines stretch up to the desert above. If the lake drops just 30 feet lower, water can't flow through the turbines that generate electricity inside the dam. Much lower than that, it might not be able to pass water through at all, threatening the supply for cities like Phoenix and San Diego, plus a massive farming industry. At the base of the iconic dam, Sarah Porterfield with the conservation group Trout Unlimited says it's a time of reckoning.
19: What do we do with this incredibly important piece of infrastructure that is important not just for the power it produces, the water storage capacity, but also is culturally important.
17: Climate scientists say Powell and other Colorado River reservoirs are unlikely to fill again anytime soon. Climate change and drought mean less coming in, and policymakers need to adjust how much people take out. For NPR News, I'm Alex Hager in Arizona.

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4: Good Thursday morning and welcome to GBH's Morning Edition. I'm Tori Bedford, in for Mark Herz. Thanks for being with us. Looking at local headlines this morning, the U.S. Department of Agriculture is dropping rabies vaccines from helicopters throughout New England in an annual effort to prevent the spread of the disease among raccoons. Anyone who finds and touches the 2-inch packets coated in fish meal is recommended to thoroughly wash their hands. Starting tomorrow through Sunday, the MSPCA will hold its third and final fee-waived adoption event of the summer. So far this season, the Clear the Shelters events have seen 183 adult dogs find their forever homes across participating organizations. And break out your flannel and braid your hair. Blackbird Donuts and Sally Sandwiches in Boston's South End are hosting a Noah Kahn look-alike contest on August 30th. The winner will receive a $100 cash prize and free food and drinks will be served. More local news in 10 minutes here on GBH.
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6: Over here, it's kind of just like a concrete jungle. 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I mean, you can definitely feel it.
5: Hear why some residents and advocates say Worcester needs more trees and why others say it's not so simple. I'm Sam Turkin. You can find the rest of that story online at gbhnews.org.
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0: This is Morning Edition from NPR News. I'm Sasha Pfeiffer.
8: And I'm Layla Faldin. Good morning. The pharmaceutical company Merck and biotech company Moderna announced a successful late-stage trial of a vaccine for deadly skin cancer. They say this new mRNA vaccine, using the same technology that powered many COVID shots, significantly lessened the recurrence and spread of melanoma. The news raised the stock prices of both companies, which have yet to share the full study. To learn more about this, we've called Dr. Robert von der Heide. He is a cancer immunologist who directs the Abramson Cancer Center at Penn Medicine, which was a site for this trial, though he was not involved. He is also president-elect of the American Association for Cancer Research. Dr. von der Heide, good morning, and thank you for being here.
9: Good morning, Layla. Nice to be here.
8: So from what you've read, what is your understanding of how this vaccine works and whether it's a potential breakthrough?
9: Well, this vaccine works by activating the immune system, adding one more way to do that for our patients with cancer. As you said, it's based on the technology that was developed for the COVID vaccinations. But in this case, it's designed to generate T cells that would attack cancer. And it does so by targeting specific mutations in the patient's tumor. So these vaccines are designed and created for one patient at a time. And in the study, the vaccine was probably enhanced because it was used with another already FDA-approved immune-enhancing drug called pembrolizumab.
8: So it would be a vaccine that you would get only if you've had melanoma?
9: Right now, this is for patients who've had melanoma. It is a vaccine to prevent recurrence, which the companies reported yesterday that it did so. We await the data, of course.
8: How significant could a vaccine like this be for people with melanoma?
9: Well, I think it's highly significant. because it allows people to live without with a less chance of recurrence, which is what we want, of course. But it's also significant because the technology has the ability and already being adapted for patients with other types of cancer.
8: You said, of course, we await the data. What questions do you have about the data that we haven't seen yet?
9: Well, we'd like to see the magnitude of the response. An earlier study from these companies reported earlier this year indicated a significant, clinically meaningful result. We'll see that data when it's reported. We also want to understand, did the vaccine work as designed? Did it generate a T-cell response in patients? And of course, were there any new safety signals? So far, the companies indicate not.
8: What steps remain before a drug like this could be available for patients, a vaccine like this could be available for patients?
9: So this study is ongoing and it will complete. It's not enrolling new patients, I understand, but it's being followed to see what the ultimate impact will be on overall survival for these patients. At some point, the data will be presented to regulatory groups to prove it for use. The big step is that this type of vaccine, this type of therapeutic, really has, for cancer, hasn't yet about. This is quite involved. You have to harvest the patient's tumor, sequence it, identify the mutations, make the vaccine per the patient. So these are large manufacturing challenges.
8: So each vaccine would have to be tailored to each patient?
9: Yes, that's right. So this is not just sitting on the shelf where you can get, well, here's a bottle of pills. So that's a challenge, but it's this was a big study of over 1,000 patients, and it seems feasible to ramp it up for worldwide application. That will take some work, of course.
8: And really quickly, I mean, how much of a breakthrough is this potentially? Could it mean that cancer becomes a preventable disease at some point?
9: Well, we certainly hope that. And we think the real power of the immune system one day will be to prevent cancer in the first place. This is preventing relapse.
8: Dr. Robert von der Heide directs Penn Medicine's Cancer Center. Thank you for your time and your expertise.
9: Thank you.
10: Health officials in the Democratic Republic of the Congo say more than 5,000 people have contracted Ebola in the past 3 months. Almost half have died. It's the fastest growing outbreak of the virus in history. NPR's Duri Biskarin reports.
11: Tulane University epidemiologist Lena Moses spent 2 years responding to the 2014-2016 Ebola outbreak. It killed 11,000 people in West Africa, and she fears this outbreak will be worse.
12: I'm not surprised, because at the beginning of this outbreak, it was clear we were very behind in response, and we haven't seen the international support that we need to stop this.
11: Ebola was likely circulating in eastern Congo as early as February. But testing problems and limited public health resources delayed the response.
12: Ebola doesn't happen in a vacuum. It happens where there are failing health systems that are not protecting people from all the other diseases out there.
11: Congo's Minister of Health, Samuel Roger Kamba Mulamba, announced this week that more than 5,000 people have contracted Ebola since the outbreak was officially declared 3 months ago. In a televised briefing, he said the Congolese people have a right to be afraid, but shouldn't panic. We will have more deaths this year from malaria, Mulamba said. We'll have more deaths from tuberculosis, HIV, women giving birth. He tried to reassure people, saying 85% of cases are still concentrated in the hardest hit Ituri province. Vaccines for the strain of Ebola are in clinical trials. But Dr. Menenji Mangundu, Oxfam's country director for the DRC, says the outbreak is far from under control.
13: We are doing catch-up, to be honest, because also we had challenges of funding.
11: He says aid cuts from the U.S. and other countries have left aid groups limited in the help they can provide. And government health workers have been protesting because they haven't been paid. The Congolese government says it's due to logistical delays in getting money to the center of the outbreak.
13: Imagine living in a zone where there's Ebola, you're under stress, there are so much difficult conditions around the epidemic areas, and then you are not paid.
11: Mangundu says his fear is that the outbreak will still be growing when students return to school in September. Duri Biskarin, NPR News, Washington.

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2: 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Coming up on Marketplace Tech, the Trump administration has notified Congress that it plans to spend over $175 million to replace undersea cables in the Caribbean and Central America. We'll hear why in 15 minutes.
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4: Live from NPR News in Washington, I'm Dave Mattingly. Nearly 6 months after the U.S. and Israel began launching airstrikes against Iran, President Trump says he's implementing what he calls crushing economic warfare against Tehran. In a post on Truth Social, the president calls on U.S. allies to join what he's characterizing as an unprecedented effort, and he warns countries that continue to do business with Iran will face economic consequences as well. 5 years after U.S. forces withdrew from Afghanistan, thousands of Afghan allies remain stuck in immigration limbo. NPR's Quil Lawrence says many served alongside American forces during the war.
5: Afghans who supported U.S. troops in the 20-year war against the Taliban were often promised U.S. visas. More than 1,000 of them have been stuck at a U.S. base in Qatar since the Trump administration clamped down on immigration. That base is now vulnerable to missiles fired in the U.S. war with Iran. At least 150 people there are direct family members of American troops, including the brother of U.S. Marine veteran Sean Jamshidi.
6: Those individuals actually served with us, that we gave them like a promise, and if we don't keep it, then other people around the world will not trust us.
5: A State Department spokesman told NPR it is negotiating to send the Afghans from the base to an undisclosed third country. Quil Lawrence, NPR News.
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2: Good Thursday morning, live from the GBH newsroom in Boston. I'm Tori Bedford. The city of Boston is getting ready for next month's primary election. At a news conference yesterday, Mayor Michelle Wu said the city has brought on nearly 2,000 poll workers, including roughly 400 who are multilingual. And Mayor Wu says election officials are continuing to deploy electronic poll pads to voting sites. The poll pads were first rolled out last year. The mayor says they reduced average check-in times for voters by 90%.
7: Now, when a voter walks into any polling site, they'll go and directly check in on a tablet with just a few taps.
2: The primary is set for Tuesday, September 1st. That's less than 2 weeks from today. Activists are calling for the city of New Bedford to move the only elephant at its Buttonwood Park Zoo to new accommodations. GBH's Craig Lamolt reports on the push to send Emily the elephant elsewhere.
8: The city-owned zoo's only other elephant died in 2024. Now, activists like Courtney Scott from the group In Defense of Animals want the city to put 61-year-old Emily in a sanctuary.
9: We feel she deserves a chance to have some of her life in a place where she can actually live like a real elephant, you know, where she can actually roam and forage and maybe meet new friends.
8: Scott says Emily isn't being given enough space. New Bedford City Councilor Joseph Lopes defended the zoo.
10: We're lucky to have the staff and the team that we have at the Buttonwood Park Zoo as the caretakers of the animals, and they treat them like their own family members.
8: In a written statement, the zoo's director of zoological services says staff adhere to rigorous standards of care. Craig Lamolt, GBH News.
2: The Massachusetts legislature is out with a new report calling for the creation of a statewide agency to regulate youth sports. Right now, there's no umbrella organization that caters to organized sports for elementary and middle school aged athletes. State Senator Barry Feingold took part in the working group behind the report. He says youth sports are overdue for reform.
11: I do think that we have to change the way we approach youth sports. I think that is becoming too expensive, too long, and denying kids opportunity.
2: The report also calls for centralizing oversight for coaches and game officials and setting up a licensing system. And it recommends stronger penalties for people who assault coaches or officials. Cloudy today, then a chance of showers with highs in the mid-80s. Right now it's 75 degrees in Boston. 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
13: It's Morning Edition from NPR News. I'm Leila Fadel.
14: And I'm Sasha Pfeiffer. Venezuela's energy leaders say the country is open for business.
13: This week, U.S. oil companies signed some of the first deals with Venezuela in close to two decades. This comes 8 months after the U.S. seized Venezuelan President Nicolas Maduro.
14: Houston Public Media's energy reporter Natalie Weber has been reporting on this, and she joins us from Houston. Good morning, Natalie.
15: Good morning.
14: So I recall that after the U.S. captured Maduro, oil companies were hesitant to get involved with Venezuela, but now they're involved. Give us a sense of what's in these deals.
15: Yeah, so the Dallas-based Hunt Oil Company entered into a contract to expand the country's oil and gas production. And then SLB, formerly known as Schlumberger, a Houston oil field services company, also signed an agreement for oil exploration in Venezuela. And Venezuela's oil minister, Paula Henao, announced this deal on state-run media. These deals were signed on Tuesday while Venezuelan leaders were in Houston for an energy conference. And I attended the conference in Houston where I now spoke this week. She says the country has made changes to its laws that will make it easier for foreign companies to invest in Venezuela.
16: Entonces, la invitación es a que...
15: What she's saying right now is that the country's agreements with U.S. companies offer a chance to evaluate opportunities for investment in Venezuela. Now, at this time, we don't really know how much these deals are worth. That hasn't been made public yet.
14: Natalie, could you give us some sense of the significance of these deals?
15: Sure. Well, these are some of the first major agreements between U.S. oil companies and Venezuela since the Venezuelan government took control of foreign oil fields in 2007. The South American country has the world's largest proven oil reserves, according to OPEC. James Chester is the CEO of Energy Capital and Power, which organized the Houston conference with Venezuelan leaders this week. Here's what he said.
17: It's very significant that they're actually coming here. They're not waiting for people to come to Caracas.
15: It's a tough time for Venezuela right now. The country needs billions of dollars to rebuild after a devastating earthquake killed thousands of people in June. So the country needs money, and soon. And these contracts are a meaningful milestone after many oil corporations have kind of hesitated to get involved in Venezuela. That's according to Francisco Manaldi. He's the director of Rice University's Latin America Energy Program.
18: These could open up a new wave of investment. Still, we have to wait and see if companies actually deploy their resources.
15: Still, a lot of energy CEOs say it could take time and a lot of money to ramp up Venezuela's oil production.
14: So as we just heard, it's unclear how this might play out, whether the companies will make money. Do we have any sense of whether this could become a trend of oil deals between U.S. companies and Venezuela?
15: So it's hard to say. Even if Maduro has been removed from office, the country is still being run by his vice president, Delcy Rodriguez, under the title of acting president. And even if some companies are starting to make moves, there's still a lot of political uncertainty. Industry analysts told me energy companies may try to prioritize short-term deals. They say once President Trump leaves office, it's hard to say what U.S. foreign policy in Venezuela could look like, and that could have a huge impact on international business deals.
14: That is Natalie Weber from Houston Public Media. Thank you.
15: Thank you.
13: Israel's military is opening criminal investigations into two attacks during the Gaza war that involve Israeli soldiers killing a Palestinian family, paramedics, and rescue workers. It's very rare for Israel's military to pursue criminal inquiries into its own soldiers, and it's just as rare that the cases lead to convictions. NPR's Daniel Estrin reports from Tel Aviv.
19: The first case Israel is investigating became the subject of an Academy Award-nominated film. The feature film is The Voice of Hind Rajab. It tells the story of a 5-year-old girl who called Palestinian paramedics for help.
20: Hello?
19: It uses the real-life recordings of her call. She called from the car. Her other family members inside were dead. Israeli troops fired on them as they fled Gaza City early in the war in January 2024. As the paramedics set out to rescue the girl, they too were killed by Israeli fire. Later, the girl's body was found. Now, 2.5 years later, the Israeli military has announced a criminal investigation. The army said the family was driving contrary to a notice the army had announced to residents and that troops fired at the family's car as it approached them. The army noted, quote, alleged failures in coordinating with the Palestinian ambulance crew. The girl's grandmother, also named Hind Rajab, spoke with NPR about Israel's criminal probe. We support that it be opened, but there should be justice for all the children and adults of Gaza, she says. But she doesn't believe soldiers would actually be held accountable and said justice should come internationally. The Israeli army also announced another criminal investigation into last year's killing of 15 Palestinian rescue workers in a single Israeli attack. This was in March 2025. Ambulances, a fire truck, and a UN vehicle were driving to respond to casualties from an Israeli attack when the rescue crews themselves came under Israeli fire. Soldiers then crushed the vehicles and buried the dead in a mass grave, according to the military and the UN. A cell phone video retrieved from one of the rescue workers' bodies captured his last moments. Mom, he says, forgive me. This is the path I chose to help people. The army now says soldiers were preparing an ambush on Hamas militants when they misidentified the rescue vehicles. The army says the soldiers' fire, quote, raises a reasonable suspicion of criminal misconduct. Israel's foreign ministry called these tragic incidents during the fighting against terrorists in Gaza. It said the decision to open criminal investigations demonstrates Israel's commitment to accountability. The military has only opened two other criminal probes into soldier misconduct during the war in Gaza. That's according to an Israeli human rights group called Yesh Din. The group's director, Ziv Shtal, says historically, Israeli military convictions are rare.
20: The number of indictments being served is almost zero in comparison to the number of complaints against soldiers and commanders who committed crimes. In the even more rare cases where there is a conviction against soldiers or commanders, they get the most ridiculous punishments in comparison to the offenses they commit.
19: There are about 150 incidents the army is still reviewing of soldier conduct in Gaza, where health officials say Israel has killed more than 73,000 Palestinians. Israel's army also said there are several killings during the Gaza war that do not justify criminal probes. Attacks that killed aid workers from Doctors Without Borders and an attack in April 2024 that killed 7 aid workers from World Central Kitchen. That's a U.S. group that provides meals in Gaza. World Central Kitchen called for an independent commission to investigate. It said the Israeli military, quote, cannot credibly investigate its own conduct. Daniel Estrin, NPR News, Tel Aviv.
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2: 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I'm Tori Bedford with Morning Edition. Cloudy today with rain looming. Meteorologist Dave Epstein has your full forecast.
22: We'll see sunshine followed by increasing clouds today. Maybe a late day shower. Temperatures in the mid 80s overnight tonight. If that shower occurred, it would clear out. Temperature down near 60. On Friday, mostly sunny. Temperature in the lower 80s. Saturday, mostly cloudy skies. Some showers developing late in the day. Temperatures in the 70s. And right now, it looks like some morning showers on Sunday. Not the best of weekends. For GBH News, I'm Dave Epstein.
2: And it's Thursday. That means we check in with our friends over at the Boston Business Journal. They cover the regional economy and the people driving it. 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
23: First this week, Moderna has notched a much-needed win.
3: Its personalized cancer vaccine reduced the spread and recurrence of melanoma in a phase 3 trial. The trial is one piece of a broader cancer program and a key part of the biotech's push to expand beyond its seasonal vaccine portfolio. Next, Red Sox owner John Henry's Fenway Sports Group has sold a minority stake in the English Premier League team Liverpool FC to a Jeff Bezos-backed consortium. It's the Amazon founder's first foray into sports ownership. FSG declined to disclose the financial terms of the deal. And finally, the Business Journal analyzed census data to find where in Massachusetts you can find the greatest concentration of wealth, and found that the Boston suburbs are king, despite high income flowing into city neighborhoods. For this week's special report on wealth, check out the Boston Business Journal. I'm Jess Allow.
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0: The geopolitics of undersea data cables. From American Public Media, this is Marketplace Tech. I'm Megan McCarty-Carino. There are nearly a million miles of cable crisscrossing the ocean floor. They carry nearly all global internet traffic and some $10 trillion worth of financial transactions every day, which explains why China and the U.S. are vying for control over who gets to build and maintain this technology. Recently, the Trump administration notified Congress it plans to spend more than $175 million to replace subsea cables in the Caribbean and Central America as part of a push to counter China's influence. Here to discuss is Erin Murphy. She's the managing director for Asia at the global intelligence firm Redpoint Advisors.
1: Submarine cables are one of the oldest telecommunications technology that we have, but also still the most important. It really carries about 95 to 99% of all data and telecom data. So that includes internet, email, financial data, and it's all over the globe.
0: When it comes to the national security concerns, are there like physical threats to these cables? Could they be cut or disrupted?
1: There are increasing concerns around physical sabotage. There have been incidents that are kind of questionable as whether or not it was intentional in the Baltic Sea, for example. These Russian ghost fleets, these ships that are being used to transport oil and gas from Russia to help evade sanctions, have been noted in areas where subsea cables are cut. The same with China around the subsea cables in the Taiwan Strait. So it can be a bit of a gray zone tactic, if you will.
0: A country as large as the United States, I imagine it has quite a lot of connection points. I mean, does that sort of insulate from the worst effects? And are there places that are more vulnerable?
1: The United States has several places where subsea cables land and also head out to sea and connect with Pacific countries, Atlantic countries, but also, you know, in its own, I would say, proverbial backyard, whether it's the Caribbean nations or South America. You know, there are several schools of thought of how to make this network more resilient and more protected. And one big argument is diversification and number of cables. And so the more cables you have out there, the more likely you're able to divert traffic if a cable is damaged so that, you know, you and I and businesses and hospitals and governments won't notice a slowdown or any change in internet activity.
0: Do you have a sense of why the Trump administration is specifically focusing on cables in the Caribbean and Central America?
1: It fits several priorities of the administration. The first one is focusing on the Western Hemisphere and building up greater connectivity to our neighboring regions. Also, trying to keep the Chinese out of these networks so that, you know, the U.S. can not only compete on a national security level, but also at a geopolitical level. I think this is one of the few ways that the U.S. can actually be competitive, the U.S. and its allies, in countering China on digital technology. Kind of lost the 5G battle, but in terms of subsea cables, that's a place that we can actually be competitive.
0: That was Erin Murphy at Redpoint Advisors. Emma Condon produced this episode. I'm Megan McCarty-Carino, and that's Marketplace Tech. This is APM.
2: This year, we're getting to know each of the 26 gateway cities in Massachusetts. We're calling it 26 and 26. I'm Megan Smith. If you're in Malden, Quincy, Salem, Peabody, or Haverhill, I want to hear from you. What issues matter most? 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
5: This is GBH's Morning Edition. I'm Tori Bedford, and I don't want to wait for our lives to be over. I want to know right now, what will it be? 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Will it be yes, or will it be sorry?
6: All right. Nobody knows that you are channeling Paula Cole right now. 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
5: Sorry. Okay. I'm done. What were you saying, Jared?
6: You didn't give any hint of Paula Cole.
5: What were you saying, Jared? You keep getting interrupted. 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I got it where I get my podcasts, and I was really struck because you never told me, or I didn't know that you were like BFF with Paula Cole.
6: She is just one of the most extraordinary human beings, I think.
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6: Well, we have done a few things together over the years, and if I just stand back from this point of view as the person who talks about arts and culture, I mean, look what she did when that album, This Fire, came out 30 years ago. And this is why we're talking about it, because this is the 30th anniversary. She's going to be performing at the Wilbur Theater, the entire album.
5: September 18th at the Wilbur, This Is Fire, the 30th anniversary tour, which is crazy.
6: It is very difficult to believe, but she was part of that group of musicians who really began to change the conception of what being a female musician could be. That wasn't to say that they broke down all the doors and everything changed, but because they had a really difficult time. Because remember, she was among the inaugural class of Lilith Fair, and they were all told, oh, you can't possibly have one woman performing with another woman, or one woman opening for another woman act. But this music that she created that ultimately landed her the Grammy for Best New Artist, that made her the only woman at that point to be nominated for producing an album by herself. This was groundbreaking, the work she did.
5: And she told you, and it was an amazing conversation, she tells you that she had no idea. Like, she had no idea that what she was doing was groundbreaking, or, you know, she was just having fun. She was just recording these things once or twice. She had to pitch up Where Have All the Cowboys Gone, because her keyboard was in the wrong tuning, so her guitar had to match it. Then she goes and gets nominated for all these Grammys, wins a Grammy. Then she's like, oh, I also didn't know that everyone was going to freak out that I had armpit hair. She was just like completely unprepared to be launched into the world in this way. She was just making music and having fun, and she didn't know that she was going to be so groundbreaking. And it's fascinating because she's still so humble, and she still remembers every little piece of it. So I think that show is going to be incredible.
6: I think so, too. And I'm glad that it resonated with you the way it resonated with me. And by the way, I have been listening to that album again this week, partly in preparation for the interview, but then subsequently, and it still holds up in a most remarkable way. You understand how inventive. Where Have All the Cowboys Gone were to be released today, I think people would find it groundbreaking.
5: Yeah, it's amazing. Okay, that is at the Wilbur, September 18th. Okay, let's talk about this Picasso, Miro, Dali MFA exhibit.
6: So this just opened, and it's on view through January 24th, and it's called Picasso, Miro, Dali Unbound, because it looks at the Livre d'Artiste.
5: Yes, the Livre d'Artiste had no precedent, Jared.
6: That's right.
5: The Livre d'Artiste did not have, they would know nothing about the Livre d'Artiste.
6: Did you take French in high school?
5: No.
6: Please stop me
5: from talking. Can you talk now?
6: Yeah. So, of course, that translates to artist's book. And I think many of us have an understanding of what an artist's book is, that they're, throughout history, they've been produced one edition at a time. It's something that an artist crafts, and it's this whole piece of art unto itself. However, these books that we find at the Museum of Fine Arts are small editions in which artists like Picasso, Miro, Dali, and other Spanish artists — they really focus on Spanish artists in this show — how they worked with poets and designers and publishers to create these small editions of these books, which would be unbound so that you could take out the individual prints. Picasso, many people don't realize that many of his prints that are in museums worldwide came from these unbound books. But it was a chance for artists to present their work in a different context. So if they're partnering with a poet, it's

0: individual way. So it's a really interesting show. The MFA acknowledges that this is something that a lot of people don't know about, and that's why it's fun to discover this, but then also discovering it through major artists of the 20th century.
1: So cool. Okay, you also talked to Richard Russo. That interview also available wherever you get your podcasts. New book out. So Pulitzer Prize winning author.
0: He is the Pulitzer Prize winning author of Empire Falls, and his new book is Under the Falls. So if you follow the work of Richard Russo through his many novels, he takes us into small towns, not unlike the one he grew up in upstate New York, that have largely been left behind in time. The town in which he grew up manufactured gloves. It was a mill town. That doesn't happen anymore, of course. So you have a whole class divide. And that's exactly what we find in Under the Falls, where Tyler Sinclair, who left his town of Stone Mountain in the Adirondacks when he was 18 after a childhood of trauma, becomes a really famous musician. And unbeknownst to him, his manager returns him to the town for a benefit concert, and then he has to really reconcile the life in which he grew up and how the town resents him to some degree, because he's made a whole life and career out of songs built on their lives. Even though he's somebody who got up and out, they resent it. So it's a lot of what Richard Russo experienced in his own life. This is, I think, a very interesting novel because Richard Russo is also an artist from writing stories about his life, so not much different from Tyler Sinclair, the rock star. But this takes a very different turn, almost literally, because this is the first thriller by Richard Russo. So there's cool. A lot of challenging, difficult, fraught things that happen in Stone Mountain.
1: Ooh, I love a thriller. Okay, what's on the culture show?
0: We will be talking to Larkin McPhee about her new book, I'll See You in My Dreams. It's a memoir that she has written about her younger brother who was diagnosed with ALS and died 4 years later, only 5 years later. That is, only in his 40s. We'll talk to Melissa Errico, who is performing the Streisand Effect in Provincetown this weekend. She's always a wild interview. She's very fun.
1: Amazing. Jared Bowen, executive arts editor at GBH and host of The Culture Show. Thank you so much.
0: Thank you.
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4: President Trump pivots from bombings to blockades on Iran, leaving Gulf allies in a bind. Good morning. It's Thursday, August 20th. I'm Tori Bedford. This is GBH's Morning Edition. A massive archaeological dig at the site of the Battle of Bunker Hill is revealing new details about that turning point in the Revolutionary War.
5: Kind of resetting some of the story into a new or alternative version of what we've been hearing and learning about for 250 years.
4: Plus, a team from Bridgewater is representing New England at the Little League World Series, and legislators on Beacon Hill are calling for better protections in youth sports.
6: We have to change the way we approach youth sports. It's becoming too expensive and denying kids opportunity.
4: Cloudy today, highs in the mid-80s. It's 9:01.
7: Live from NPR News in Washington, I'm Janine Herbst. The U.S.-Israeli war in Iran is now in its sixth month, and oil is still struggling to get through the Strait of Hormuz. President Trump has tried bombing Iran, threatening them, and he's now pivoting to economic warfare, warning that any country, that there will be economic consequences if they help Tehran avoid sanctions.
8: Well, we have things that we could sanction. We have very draconian sanctions, and we'll see what happens. Right now, the strait is open. A lot of boats are coming through. People

0: aren't reporting that, and that may slow down a little bit at some point, but right now a lot of boats are coming through.
1: Iran's foreign minister is accusing the U.S. of economic terrorism. The U.S. and Canada are working to finalize a deal on tariffs. President Trump held off on implementing 50% tariffs on billions of dollars worth of imports from Canada that were set to take effect yesterday, citing progress in negotiations. Canada's Prime Minister Mark Carney is voicing optimism, as Dan Karpinchuk reports.
2: President Trump has called the deal, yet to be finalized, fair for both countries. His trade representative, Jameson Greer, has also called it one that protects American workers and strengthens the North American economy. For his part, Prime Minister Carney provided details to provincial leaders and personally asked them to bring back American liquor to store shelves as negotiators try to hammer out the final details of a deal. That's been a hot-button issue and major irritant for the White House. Nova Scotia's Premier Tim Houston said he would be willing to lift the liquor ban. Quebec's Christine Frechette wants more details, and Ontario's Doug Ford has already said he would do so if there is a fair deal. For NPR News, I'm Dan Karpinchuk in Toronto.
1: Prince Harry and his wife Meghan say they're planning to move back to the United Kingdom. Relations between Harry and his British family have been strained since he and Meghan gave up royal duties and moved to California more than 6 years ago. NPR's Lauren Freyer has more.
3: An official familiar with their plans tells NPR Harry and Meghan plan to move sometime this month and have enrolled their children, 7-year-old Prince Archie and 5-year-old Princess Lilibet, in a British school starting in September. The Duke and Duchess of Sussex, as they're still known, have no plans to resume royal duties, though. They'll live in a non-royal residence outside the capital. Last month, they came to the UK on vacation, visiting Harry's father, King Charles, who is 77 and undergoing cancer treatment. It was the first time the king had seen his grandchildren in person in more than 4 years. The official tells NPR a possible move did not come up during that visit. The king was notified this past Sunday and welcomes the decision. Lauren Freyer, NPR News, London.
1: Less than a half an hour to go to the opening bell on Wall Street. U.S. futures contracts are trading lower. Dow futures down 408 points. NASDAQ futures are down 179. 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
4: Good Thursday morning. Live from the GBH newsroom in Boston, I'm Tori Bedford. Massachusetts State Police are joining the search for Karen Solomon, the woman who's thought to be connected to the death of her husband, an off-duty Worcester police officer. Kurt Solomon was found dead at his home on Tuesday. Worcester police released a Ring camera video showing Karen Solomon walking by an animal clinic near the home just as the 911 call came in. Search teams have been active at the house and in a nearby pond for the past 2 days. Karen Solomon remains missing. Police warn that Solomon may be armed and dangerous, urging people to contact authorities if she's seen. The MBTA is shutting down the northern portion of the Orange Line for the next 11 days. GBH's Jeremy Siegel reports it's the third major closure on the subway system this summer.
5: Crews will replace tracks and upgrade the Orange Line's signal system to help make service more reliable. During the closure, there will be no subway trains between Back Bay and Oak Grove, but there are several alternative options available. Free shuttle buses will run between Oak Grove and North Station, and the Haverhill commuter rail line will be free between Malden Center and North Station. If you're headed through downtown, the T says your best bet is the Green Line, which mostly runs parallel to the Orange Line, albeit at a lower speed. Regular service resumes August 31st. Jeremy Siegel, GBH News.
4: The City of Boston and Boston Legacy FC scored a major legal victory yesterday. The state's Supreme Judicial Court has ruled in favor of the project to turn White Stadium in Franklin Park into a home for the team and a hub for Boston Public Schools athletics. GBH's Esteban Bustillos has more.
6: The court ruled against plaintiffs who argued the stadium parcel is supposed to be subject to Article 97 of the state constitution. That would have meant Beacon Hill lawmakers needed to approve its redevelopment. Since the SJC found that's not the case, the road forward for the project is much more clear. The Emerald Necklace Conservancy had been trying to stop the renovation. In a statement, the group's president, Karen Monty Brodeck, says they're disappointed by the ruling and don't think the proposal is right for Franklin Park or the communities that surround it. Esteban Bustillos, GBH News.
4: Last night was a tough night for the Bridgewater Little League team, losing their first game in the Little League World Series 2-1 to the team from Bayonne, New Jersey. Bridgewater won the New England Regional Tournament in Bristol, Connecticut last week to secure a spot in the global tournament that's getting underway right now in Pennsylvania. This is Bridgewater's first time on the biggest stage in youth baseball. But coach Tim Zachrisson says he wants his players to not make it any bigger than it has to be.
7: You want them to soak us all in and not get so caught up in the result of the game. So I think it's just going to be the same mantra we had when we first kind of got introduced to TV and ESPN down in Bristol, where we just said and the kids bought into, it's just another baseball game.
4: Bridgewater will play at least one more game this Saturday, but they'll have to win that one to stay alive in the bracket. The Red Sox lost to the Diamondbacks 7-6. They'll get a break today, then the Giants are in town for a three-game series starting tomorrow. Some clouds in the forecast today. Meteorologist Dave Epstein has your full forecast.
8: We'll see sunshine followed by increasing clouds today. We're in the mid-80s. There might be a late-day shower or an evening shower, otherwise becoming partly cloudy, temperature down near 60. On Friday, mostly sunny skies. Clouds roll in the afternoon or evening, temperature near 80. There might be a shower Friday night with clouds, temperature near 60. And right now the weekend features a lot of clouds, some shower activity, especially Saturday afternoon and overnight Saturday. For GBH News, I'm Dave Epstein.
4: It's 75 degrees in Boston. 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
10: It's Morning Edition from NPR News. I'm Leila Fadel.
11: And I'm Sasha Pfeiffer. The war with Iran is in its sixth month, and oil is still struggling to move through the Strait of Hormuz.
10: President Trump's tried bombing Iran into submission. Now he's pivoting to economic warfare. In a lengthy post, he announced in all caps, quote, the most crushing economic operation ever taken against any country. And he called on allies to stand with the U.S. to unleash economic D-Day, as he called it, on Iran.
11: With us to talk about this is NPR international correspondent Aya Petraoui. Good morning, Aya.
12: Good morning.
11: So this crushing economic operation that Trump posted about, do we know what this would look like?
12: I mean, more of the same sanctions, the existing blockade, and even more pressure now. He's calling on allies around the world, countries around, to join him in this isolation of Iran. And we've seen maximum economic pressure before by President Trump. You'll recall this was his policy the first time he was in office. But this is a step beyond, because now there is that naval blockade in place, and it is blocking Iran from being able to export its oil. And this pivot from bombings to blockade comes as AAA says gas prices in the U.S. are up 30% on average from a year ago. So in many states, people are paying a dollar or more per gallon than they were. Diesel for trucks and jet fuel for flying are even higher. Now, that is because of Iran's chokehold on the Strait of Hormuz since the beginning of this war. Windward Maritime Intelligence Tracking says 5 million barrels of oil a day did exit the strait on average per day in July, but that is a fraction of the 20 million barrels that were going through before the war.
11: And all that oil that had been pouring through was coming from Gulf Arab allies who depended on it for revenue, for their economies, yet they are now stuck with this stalemate and its consequences. So what's the regional view on this?
12: Right. So the Iranian and Gulf oil is not going through that strait freely right now. Well, Trump's approach with Iran has swung wildly in this war. We've heard him threatening to wipe out an entire civilization and then talking up a deal with Iran. But now there is no deal, and Trump says there are no talks with the Iranians. And there are differences of opinion among Gulf Arab allies about all of this. Oman, for example, which borders the Strait of Hormuz and is holding talks with Iran about its future management. Trump has threatened to bomb that country, Oman, because of those talks, which include possible tolls. That is despite Oman's history as a mediator between Washington and Tehran. Meanwhile, you have the United Arab Emirates, which this week took a step that aligns with Trump. The UAE halted all trade, commerce, and financial transactions with Iran after it says two Iranian missiles were fired toward it. It fell in open water, but Iran denies that attack. However, I spoke with Mohammed Baharoun. He runs the Dubai Public Policy Research Center in the UAE, and he backs Trump's current approach.
13: Everyone have realized the limitation of military power. And I think now what the U.S. is trying to do is use the same weapon Iran is using against the world, which is economic sanctions.
12: And he says that while the U.S.-Israeli war launched on Iran triggered all of this, Iran's attacks now on oil and the global economy has to be stopped.
13: Attacking the world economy is not justifiable. Attacking other countries because you've been attacked by one country is not justifiable.
12: And remember, the UAE has dealt with the brunt of Iranian missile and drones throughout the war.
11: Briefly, you said the UAE has halted all trade, commerce, and financial transactions with Iran. Any sense if that will have real consequences for Iran?
12: So the UAE was the biggest importer of Iranian goods worldwide in 2024. That's according to data from the World Trade Organization. And it is also a place where over the years, the U.S. Treasury has sanctioned Iranian shell companies that are moving illicit money and trade through the UAE. But it is also a place that connects Iranians to the rest of the world. Dubai Airport is a major transit hub that still has flights to and from Tehran. So the UAE is taking a step toward isolating Iran right now, but it has not yet cut off those flights or its ties altogether. So that leaves it room to maneuver with its powerful neighbor. And that is the bind that these Gulf Arab allies are in. They have to deal with Iran even when Trump doesn't.
11: That is NPR's Aya Batraoui. Thank you.
12: Thanks.
10: For another perspective from the Persian Gulf, we're joined by Bedadeh Saif, a history professor at Kuwait University and a fellow at the Arab Gulf States Institute. Professor, good morning and thank you for being on the show.
14: Good morning.
10: So as we heard, President Trump is threatening a, quote, crushing economic operation against Iran and warned of, quote, tremendous economic consequences for countries that grant a lifeline, economic lifeline to the country. What does that mean for Gulf U.S. allies that do have deep economic ties with Iran, given that they're neighbors?
14: Well, whether it's the economic option or the military option, we need to step back, Leila, and look at the big picture. What's happening here is that we've been witnessing the birth pangs of a new Middle East. Everyone is trying to vie for their best interests. And the open question is, what shape will this new Middle East take? And whose order will prevail? Will it be the Israeli order? Will it be the Iranian order? How about the Gulf states and the Arab states? Where does Turkey stand in all of this? And where is the U.S. and the U.S. footprint? How about the new rules of engagement that are going to come through, the red lines and the deterrence levels? All these issues really predate the current war. It's not only about a changing U.S. posture in the Middle East, but a Middle East in flux, especially since the Arab protests of 2011. They've continued in waves ever since. The protests and the ongoing conflict are really symptoms of these birth pangs. And what's happening in the Middle East is, you know, part of what's happening in the larger world. I mean, let's not exceptionalize the Middle East. The world isn't doing well either. The year 2025, according to the Peace Research Institute, witnessed the highest level of conflict since World War II, with 65 active state-based conflicts. So really, a global reset is overdue.
10: You say there's a global reset, that a new Middle East is being born. What type of Middle East are you seeing being born? I mean, I want to ask about whether the U.S. is losing its influence in the region. I'm thinking of the Mecca Pact, Saudi Arabia, Turkey, Pakistan. They've signed a mutual defense pact. Are they starting to try to figure out an alternative to having the U.S. as a security ally, given that it means they're getting bombed by Iran?
14: Indeed, all of this is taken into account. And I think what's happening here is a realization in the region that old tools don't really work. Let's look at sanctions. Look at U.S. sanctions. Since the year 2000, we've had 900 sanctions by the U.S. and they've grown to 9,400 in 2021. How effective have they been? They've only led to more resilience across various parts of the world, and especially in the case of Iran. And when you do institute such a policy, whether it's military, you know, warfare or it's economic sanctions, how is it going to change the behavior on the ground? If it's not tied to an economic, to a diplomatic, sorry, off-ramp, you're not going to get much results out of it. And that's how the Gulf Arab states are now looking at this. We can't only count on the U.S. to do our bidding. We need to also introduce our own measures, such as the Mecca Pact that you've raised, and to go more independent, to also deal with the U.S. and deal with other partners in the world, including, by the way, Iran. We can't discount all of this. You know what's interesting, Leila? During the war, the only country in the Gulf that severed relations by dropping the ambassador or asking him to be persona non grata was the UAE. All the other Iranian ambassadors remain in Gulf capitals. So there is,
10: so the UAE is an outlier in the Gulf right now. I mean, we saw that they're also suspending trade with Iran, but will other Gulf allies follow suit?
14: Look, if you look at the Gulf playbook, you know, these are agile, nimble states. So they'll go with what's most interesting to them and what advances their national interest. If it's trying to change behavior on the ground, they'll try to mix both economic and other solutions as they go forward. But look, as I said, we're going through new uncharted terrain and we're building a new narrative, if you may, and a new kind of rule book. So that's going to open up different scenarios up front.
10: A lot of uncertainty. Bedzat Asseif is a specialist in the Arabian Peninsula and a professor at Kuwait University. Thank you so much for joining us.
14: Thank you.
11: President Trump has named his next pick to lead the Food and Drug Administration. She's a physician and domestic policy aide at the White House. NPR Pharmaceuticals correspondent Sydney Lupkin has more on the nominee.
15: The president posted on Truth Social that he is nominating Dr. Heidi Overton to be the next FDA commissioner. Overton would fill a vacancy left by Dr. Marty McCary, who resigned in May after 13 months. Overton trained as a surgeon. Her current role is deputy assistant to the president for domestic policy. Dr. Joshua Sharfstein was the principal deputy commissioner at the FDA during the Obama administration. And he says that moving from the White House to the FDA could be eye-opening.
16: In any administration, there are White House advisors who are walking around saying, why can't FDA just do this? What FDA should really do is that. And then you get to FDA and you realize there's actually another side of the story.
15: He says that side includes hearing from career scientists with deep expertise in analyzing the safety of medications. In Sharfstein's opinion, leading the FDA might be the hardest job in government. It has a staff of around 18,000 people, and it's responsible for regulating food, drugs, medical devices, and tobacco, even cosmetics and supplements. Sharfstein says a good FDA commissioner's most important organs are their brain and their spine. In other words, you have to be smart, but also tough.
16: Because there's all kinds of pressures. There are political pressures, there are business pressures, there are advocacy pressures coming all the time.
15: When Overton worked at the conservative America First Policy Institute, she wrote papers opposing gender-affirming care for minors. She also has questioned the safety of medication abortion and suggested the FDA was wrong to allow it to be prescribed via telehealth. On August 10th, President Trump issued a controversial executive order pushing to change the childhood vaccine schedule. At the press conference, Overton called it a historic action.
17: We do still recommend the measles vaccine for all children, but we want parents to be informed about the timing and to have the option to separate them out.
15: Sharfstein and other public health experts have pointed out there's no science to support giving the measles vaccine in a separate shot from the mumps and rubella vaccines. Unbundling those vaccines could raise prices and increase the chance that children miss doses. Overton still needs Senate confirmation to become FDA commissioner. Patty Murray, Democratic senator from Washington, has already said she will vote no. Sydney Lupkin, NPR News.

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1: Trees can cool neighborhoods, clean the air, and make streets more inviting. But in parts of Worcester, they're hard to find. Why have so many disappeared, and are efforts to bring them back making a difference?
2: Over here, it's kind of just like a concrete jungle. It's hot. I mean, you can definitely feel it.
1: Hear why some residents and advocates say Worcester needs more trees, and why others say it's not so simple. I'm Sam Turkin. You can find the rest of that story online at gbhnews.org.
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5: Good Thursday morning and welcome to GBH's Morning Edition. I'm Tori Bedford in for Mark Herz. Thanks for being with us. Looking at local headlines this morning, workers at Encore Boston Harbor are voting today on whether to authorize a strike as contract negotiations continue between union leaders and Wynn Resorts. The current agreement expires for more than 1,300 workers at the casino on August 31st. Results will be announced tonight. The defense in the Lindsey Clancy murder trial is expected to call its final witness today. Jurors will hear from a hospital chaplain whom Clancy spoke to shortly after the killings of her three children. And this week, police in Dorchester seized 31 scooters and summoned a dozen people to court for allegedly violating auto laws as part of a crackdown known as Operation Kickstand. More local news in 10 minutes here on GBH.
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5: This is GBH's Morning Edition. I'm Tori Bedford. A recent archaeological dig at the site of the Battle of Bunker Hill in Charlestown unearthed musket balls, gun flints, personal items from soldiers, and new details about what happened during that pivotal and bloody conflict more than 250 years ago. Boston City archaeologist Joe Bagley led the dig. He joins us now. Joe, thank you so much for being here. So you were looking for this fortification that was built there, right? But it's made of earth. So how do you go about finding something like that, this earth fortification that's built, but also then buried under the ground?
7: So the fort that was made overnight in about 5 hours was basically the most simple thing you could build to be a fort. You would dig a trench, you would pile the dirt up next to that trench. And so it creates this kind of ditch. And then immediately next to the ditch, an earthen wall. And then you stand behind that wall, and it allows you to be protected, and it creates a bigger barrier for people to come and attack. So over the years, that would have eroded, and then ultimately it was leveled in order to build the monument that you see today. So there's no visible evidence of that fortification, but the trench that they actually dug, that would have likely survived by being filled in. So what we were really looking for is evidence of an area, a linear area that has a different kind of density of soil. That could be what's left of the outline of the fort, because the parapet, which is the wall, that would have been erased not too long afterwards, and certainly by the time the monument went up.
5: What did you find in that trench?
7: So the trench was fascinating. So we found that the trench had been filled partially during the actual war itself, which we were expecting that to have happened much later in the 1800s and even 1900s. But as we were digging it, we realized that you can see the actual layers of soil coming down into the trench, and the artifacts in that included things like musket balls, gun flints, some of the artifacts from the British that occupied the fort after the battle. And then it kind of clicked that what we were actually seeing was this dirt wall that had been built in a couple of hours eroding back into the trench days, weeks, months after the battle, because it was just a dirt wall. And, you know, Boston summers have a lot of rain. So every time it rained, that earth would slide back down into the hole. And so what we were seeing was just the natural erosion of that wall immediately following the battle, bringing with it artifacts from the battle, so that it was partially filled probably within a couple of months of the battle.
5: Did you find anything in there that really surprised you?
7: Yes, the fact that we found anything in it, to be really honest, was surprising. Basically, the day of and the day after and soon after, people were picking up souvenirs, collecting stuff that they could actually reuse. So we were expecting the place to be really picked over immediately. So we weren't really expecting to see evidence of the battle in the sense of like gunflints and musket balls. So we were excited that we found numerous of those. But the part that was exciting that we weren't quite expecting was also the British encampment that was inside the fort following the battle, finding artifacts that likely relate to them, given that they weren't there for very long. They would have left by evacuation day. We just weren't expecting to see as much stuff from them.
5: What kind of stuff indicated to you that it was from them?
7: We were finding broken dishes that they would have taken from the nearby houses. Some of the surprises were like fancy buttons from some of the officers that were there. We know there was at least six officers that were stationed there. The most kind of humorous artifact was a very large wig curler. This would have been a men's artifact at the time. And the soldiers, the British soldiers that were there, the King's troops, they were actually required as part of their uniform to have a white wig. And so these men that were camped out in this fortification that they then took over after the battle were having these wigs probably on makeshift stands that they were then having to curl the hair so that they could be presentable as the King's troops if they ever had to present themselves or join a battle.
5: So, what happens now in terms of your research and discovery about this site?
7: So archaeology is like an iceberg. The part above the water is all the work that goes into a dig. The thin line at the actual water's surface, that's the dig. And then everything underneath the iceberg under the water is all of the work that happens afterwards. So we're very much in that underwater iceberg phase, the biggest part of it. We just finished washing all the artifacts from that collection that we recovered this week. And so we're now at the point where we're going to be inventorying and cataloging every single thing that we found, photographing it, and then we start to kind of piece it together, not literally, but kind of like taking each artifact as like a page from a book and assembling the story that we can get out of each of every single artifact that we find. So we're going to be spending the next weeks to months doing that as part of our analysis. The same experts that we had on the dig, so Joel Bowie, who's a firearms and ammunition expert, he's coming back to the lab to look at the musket balls, to look at the gun flints, and do really in-depth analysis on exactly how these were fired. What did they hit? What were they fired from? Were they the King's troops? Were they the provincial troops? And all of that's going to come together and create a new narrative, kind of refining what we already knew about the readout and possibly resetting some of the story into a new or alternative version of what we've been hearing and learning about for 250 years.
5: And what's the site for your next big dig?
7: Well, at this point, we are looking at pivoting a little bit away from the revolution for a little bit. And we have two projects in one in JP and one in the South End that are schools from the 19th century that are no longer schools from the 19th century. And in the backyards of both of them are outhouses. And we're going to be deploying our crew out to those neighborhoods to take a look at the outhouses. And if we find them, they will be massive. There's a 90-foot outhouse that we're actually looking at one of the sites, and a very different set of artifacts, a very different story to be told than what we see at the American Revolution sites. But definitely a missing piece of the history of Boston, the children of the 19th century, and what did they tell us about what happened in these neighborhoods?
5: What do you find in an outhouse?
7: What don't you find is more like it. So this is the place where all the secrets end up. So the stuff that you drop casually that you hopefully don't go back in to get. The stuff that you're hiding from people, the stuff that you've taken from people, and then any of the food that you've consumed will pass through you and end up in the outhouses. And so we should be getting kind of an unvarnished, unedited history of what it was like to be a school kid in these neighborhoods. And so, frankly, we don't know what we're going to find out. And that's part of the excitement.
5: Amazing. Well, make sure you come back and update us. That's Boston City archaeologist Joe Bagley. Joe, thank you so much for being with us.
7: Thank you.
5: This is GBH.
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5: 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Coming up on Morning Edition, coal mining has been a big part of the Navajo Nation's economy for decades. As mines and power plants have been closing, the tribe is trying to expand one of its largest mines. That's in 15.
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10: Live from NPR News in Washington, I'm Dave Mattingly. Nearly 6 months into war with Iran, President Trump says he wants to economically crush Tehran, and he's asking U.S. allies to join the effort. Without offering specifics, the president writes on Truth Social he's launching economic warfare and isolation against Iran on an unprecedented scale. Two Texas-based oil companies, SLB and Hunt Oil, are among the first to enter into agreements with Venezuela. That's according to the country's oil minister speaking on state-owned media. Natalie Weber with Houston Public Media reports.
11: The Trump administration has spent months trying to convince skeptical U.S. companies to invest in Venezuela's oil resources after the capture of President Nicolas Maduro. Francisco Manaldi is the director of Rice University's Latin America Energy Program. He says these agreements are a significant milestone.
12: These could open up a new wave of investment. Still, we have to wait and see if companies actually deploy their resources.
11: Venezuelan energy leaders addressed oil and gas executives at a conference in Houston this week, encouraging further investment in the South American country. Many top U.S. energy executives have remained hesitant to get involved in Venezuela, facing uncertainty about the country's political stability. For NPR News, I'm Natalie Weber in Houston.
10: This is NPR News.
5: Good Thursday morning, live from the GBH newsroom in Boston. I'm Tori Bedford. Boston is gearing up for next month's primary election. Mayor Michelle Wu has announced the appointment of a new executive director for the city's elections department. Carrie Jordan is currently chief of staff for the city's Department of Innovation and Technology. Wu says he was a key player in the distribution of electronic pads for voter check-in at the city's polling places in last year's election.
13: He worked closely with our digital equity team, tested every poll pad we deployed, and personally made sure every polling site was set up for success that election day.
5: The update comes after the city's elections department was placed under state control last year by Secretary of State Bill Galvin due to problems with the 2024 election, including a shortage of ballots for voters. A new state report is calling for the creation of an agency that would regulate youth sports in Massachusetts. The agency would set up a centralized process for licensing coaches and game officials to establish a code of conduct and help get public grant funding. Steph Lewis leads The Base, a sports-oriented nonprofit in Boston. He sits on the working group that came out with the report. Lewis says every youth sport works differently, and the umbrella agency they're recommending would get everyone on the same page.
14: The idea that there can be an agency to create a lot more togetherness and a sense of uniformity, I think is something that will be pretty big for the Commonwealth.
5: The report also calls for the removal of any bans on letting the public record youth sports games. Activists are calling on the city of New Bedford to move the only elephant at the city-owned zoo into a sanctuary. A lone 61-year-old Asian elephant named Emily has spent most of her life at the Buttonwood Park Zoo. The only other elephant there died in 2024. In a written statement, a zoo official says that while elephants generally thrive in social groups, Emily has shown a preference for the companionship of her human care team. Sally Owen is with the group Massachusetts for Elephants.
15: It's in their own interest to say that she prefers humans to elephants, but it's completely unnatural, and she's never been able to try to make connections on her own.
5: New Bedford City Councilor Joseph Lopes is defending the zoo.
16: The city of New Bedford and the team at the Buttonwood Park Zoo do an amazing job of taking care of the animals that we have.
5: The zoo says Emily will be the last elephant to call the Buttonwood Park Zoo home. It's 79 degrees in Boston. 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
17: 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I'm Sasha Pfeiffer.
18: And I'm Leila Fadel. A whistleblower and former employee of Meta has alleged that CEO Mark Zuckerberg created a corporate culture that made it, quote, practically impossible to add features that effectively address concerns about young people's well-being and safety. The employee was testifying in a California federal court on Wednesday in the landmark child safety trial against Meta brought by a group of states. NPR's John Ruwich is covering the trial and is with me now. Good morning, John.
19: Hey, Leila.
18: So who is this whistleblower and what did he say?
19: The man's name is Arturo Bejar. He worked at Meta for a total of 8 years across two stints between 2009 and 2021, and he worked on user safety issues. Bejar is fairly well known when it comes to allegations that Meta's platforms, those are Facebook and Instagram, played a part in exacerbating teen mental health problems. He testified on the issue before a Senate committee in 2023. And now in court, he's a key witness for the states, which alleged that Meta designed its platforms to be addictive and downplayed the risks to young users. On the stand yesterday, he said Meta's own internal studies showed that young users were exposed to harmful experiences at much higher rates than the company acknowledged publicly. He said the culture of the company was obsessively focused on increasing user numbers because more users means more ad sales and more revenue for the company. And he said that culture, which he said Zuckerberg had created, made it nearly impossible to implement proposed features that would do a better job of making the app safer for young users.
18: Now, Meta has denied all the allegations against it in this case, and has actually added some features that it says are supposed to make its platforms safer. What did Bejar say about that?
19: Well, he was critical about those features. He said they were basically designed to fail. An example of one that he noted is a thing called Take a Break on Instagram. It's basically a notification that appears when a young user has been using the app for a while. It's meant to disrupt doom scrolling, but Bejar pointed out that with one swipe of the finger, it's gone. It's just a reminder, basically. Mm. In some cases, other protective measures weren't set as defaults, but as opt-in choices, and Bejar said people basically don't use those. He said it's like having to turn the airbag on every time you get in the car.
18: Oh. How did Meta's cross-examination of him go?
19: Attorney Brian Stekeloff for Meta asked Bejar a bunch of questions about his time at Meta and the people he worked with there. And the objective seemed to be to kind of blunt the criticism by getting Bejar to admit, which he did, that the people he worked with on safety and well-being at Meta were qualified and respected, and that he actually felt proud of the work that they all did. Bejar was asked if issues and concerns he raised while he was at Meta got attention from senior leaders, and he said they did. And he also said that he left Meta both times. When he did so on good terms. Stekeloff asked Bejar if there were actually benefits potentially to teens being on social media, and Bejar said there could be. Mm. The broader point that Stekeloff seemed to be trying to highlight is that the issue of teen use of social media and safety while using it, these issues are very complex and challenging to solve, even for qualified, dedicated people like Bejar himself, who are given support and resources to work on it.
18: Okay, so what else should we be expecting from the trial? Who else is taking the stand?
19: Well, today the states are going to put a psychology professor back on the stand. She started her testimony yesterday, and she's an expert on the effects of tech on young people. We're still not sure if we're going to ever see Zuckerberg during this trial on the stand. The states have said they're considering bringing him in as a witness. Trial's going to last about 6 weeks, so there is a long road ahead.
18: That's NPR's John Ruwich. Thank you, John.
19: You bet.
18: And a note, the Chan Zuckerberg Initiative, a charity founded by Mark Zuckerberg and his wife, Dr. Priscilla Chan, is a financial supporter of NPR.
20: California has passed the toughest wildfire rules in the country, focusing on home landscaping. That could set a precedent for other Western states where severe wildfires continue to burn. NPR's Lauren Summers here with more about these rules. Good morning, Lauren.
21: Hi, Sasha.
20: Lauren, that wonderful California climate often means people have really wonderful landscaping. So how could this change the way that yards in California look?
2: So these rules really focus on limiting the plants right next to a house. So this is within 5 feet of the walls, and it's known as Zone Zero. And it comes from what researchers have really learned from these destructive wildfires in recent years, like in Los Angeles last year. Houses are more likely to survive with less vegetation right around them. And that's because most wildfires are actually spread by these tiny burning embers that get carried by the wind far from the fire itself.
21: So it's not necessarily this big wall of flames engulfing a house, more like a little spark that can land on some vegetation near your house.
2: Exactly, yeah. If that goes maybe in a shrub under a window, that fire spreads to your house and then to your neighbor's houses. So California regulators say these rules are about protecting entire neighborhoods. Jana Valakovic testified before regulators yesterday about that. She studies wildfire risk at the University of California Cooperative Extension.
22: We've had Lahaina. We've now had the fires in Spokane. At what point are we going to make change?
2: And she said, you know, everyone is really affected by these fires because of the way they've made home insurance more expensive.
21: Lauren, I have a California friend whose neighborhood has been threatened by wildfire, but she has a beloved tree that she does not want to see taken down. So many people have very strong feelings about their yards and gardens. What's been the response from the public?
2: Yeah, I mean, that's definitely been a response. Originally, California regulators were proposing that no vegetation be allowed in this 5-foot zone, aside from well-maintained trees. And residents didn't like that. They liked the privacy that comes with that greenery, right? They liked the environment. Some brought up property rights. Some were concerned about expensive yard maintenance. And, you know, this debate hasn't just been playing out in California. Oregon and Washington State both considered vegetation rules and then backtracked after public pushback.
21: How did California regulators handle that pushback?
2: Yeah, they compromised. The new rules will allow some plants within 5 feet, like lawns, or flowers and plants under 18 inches. They can't be directly under a roof line, though. And then, so flammable mulch, like bark mulch, isn't allowed, as well as wood fences that can touch your house.
21: So those compromises, what do wildfire experts say? Do they think the rules do enough to protect homes?
2: There is some concern about that. And, you know, there's also concern about whether homeowners will comply with this. The rules will apply to almost 2 million homes in high-risk areas in California. They'll be enforced by local fire departments that do home inspections. And during public testimony, Todd Lando of the Central Marin Fire Department said the old versions of the rules where there was no vegetation would be much easier for inspectors.
23: A clean zone zero is a 5-minute inspection with one question: is anything combustible within 5 feet? Easy for the homeowner to understand and take action on.
2: Since these new rules allow some plants, he's worried there'll be more debate and conflict with homeowners about what complies. Regulators have said that when these rules take effect for existing homes in 3 years, the focus will be more on education at first.
21: So given all the pushback and controversy and compromises, what are the chances other states will copy California's rules?
2: I mean, California's wildfire policy does set a precedent nationwide. It was the first state to adopt wildfire building codes that require fire-resistant construction materials. Several states have done that since, but as we've seen, a lot of concerns about plants, and California's going to have to figure this out.
21: Definitely. Thank you, Lauren.
2: Thank you.
21: That's NPR's Lauren Sommer. This is NPR News.
24: 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Today on BPR, it's the Guardian's media and politics columnist, Margaret Sullivan, and one of the filmmakers behind the new Anthony Bourdain biopic, Tony. That's today on BPR, starting at 11, 89.7 GBH.
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27: Good morning from the GBH newsroom in Boston. I'm Tori Bedford with Morning Edition. Sunny skies right now, clouds on the way later. And in just a moment, GBH meteorologist Dave Epstein will talk about the lack of rainfall we've seen this month. An 8-year-old boy has died from his injuries after a tree branch fell on him at a summer camp in Wayland. The boy from Sudbury hasn't been publicly identified. He was taken to Mass General Hospital on Tuesday following the incident at YMCA Camp Chicamee. Camp leaders say grief counseling and other supports will be available for campers, their families, and staff, and that Camp Chicamee will stay closed for the rest of the week. A counselor was also injured in the incident, who's since been released from the hospital. This is GBH.
0: Here's your Growing Wisdom Minute for Thursday, the 20th of August. Rainfall has been very sparse this month. I do have showers in the forecast this weekend. Get into a little more detail on that. The highest risk of shower activity is actually going to be over southeastern Massachusetts. Most areas will likely receive under an inch of precipitation. The most we've had so far this month is back in the 3rd, 0.47 inches in Boston. We had a few 100ths of an inch a few days ago, but that really didn't do much, and things are drying out quite a bit. If we can get a little bit of rainfall in here, say a half an inch up to an inch of rain, that would really help things a lot as the sun angle continues to get lower in the sky in the afternoon. So rain that we do get would tend to not dry out quite as quickly as it would have even just 4 or 6 weeks ago. But the soil is very dry. One thing you should do over the next day or so, if you can, is water containers and things like that, so the natural rainfall is able to get into the soil of those containers rather than run off when we eventually get some this weekend. For GBH News, I'm Dave Epstein.
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0: 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I'm Sasha Pfeiffer.
1: And I'm Leila Fadel. Good morning. The Navajo Nation wants the Trump administration to expand a coal mine the tribe depends on economically. That expansion could upend lives on the reservation. KJZZ's Gabriel Pietrazio reports.
2: Burnham, New Mexico is practically barren, all but for 200 or so Navajos who call this remote high desert region home, like Emma and Emery Long. Emma, who's 69, grew up without running water or electricity.
3: Years ago, we stopped using coal. We don't bother it.
2: Instead of coal, she'd rather be bothered by her menagerie of pets.
3: That one's Jean Fred.
4: Where'd that name come from?
3: I don't know. We just put those two names together like that.
4: You have a beautiful home.
2: Emery, age 68, tends to their flock of Navajo churro sheep.
5: They keep me on my feet, pretty much. I don't pen them all the time like they are now, but I usually let them roam.
2: Their backyard butts up against an open-pit coal mine that has been running since the 1960s.
5: Four Corners Power Plant just sitting right there where the steam is coming up. And Navajo mine, they're right here, right where these red hills are. When they bomb, you feel the shake.
2: Tremors brought on by blasting explosives. The Longs are among a dozen or so families that could be displaced by a plan to expand the mine by nearly 12,000 acres to tap into more than 500 million tons of coal. Doing so could extend the mine's life to 2136, 110 years from now.
6: The tribe is just clinically dependent upon coal like substance abuse.
2: Dylan Long works for a New Mexico healthcare company and is one of Emma and Emery's four children.
6: We try to pull them back, but they keep going back to coal. And it's just like this unending cycle of relapse, and we're fed up with it.
2: But the mining company, owned by the Navajo Nation government, sees it differently. Vern Lund is CEO of NTEC, the Navajo Transitional Energy Company.
7: Coal has to remain a part of the equation, and that has to be the backbone that helps build the next phase of the journey.
2: Lund declined an interview request, but in a statement, NTEC says it's committed to responsible coal production while, quote, minimizing environmental impacts. The Obama and Biden administrations worked to phase out coal in response to climate change, but now the coal industry is optimistic anything is possible under President Trump.
8: We've certainly seen a change even from day one of our president being sworn in.
2: Emily Arfin is executive director of the American Coal Council.
8: There's a lot of work being done to protect this industry that really had been unfairly assaulted for many years.
2: Back in Burnham, Emma Long contemplates her family's uncertain future.
3: I actually think about our grandchildren. I don't know, I'm not going to even be here. And I think about them. Where are they going to go?
2: The Interior Department is expected to decide on whether to approve the coal mine expansion by the end of August. For NPR News, I'm Gabriel Pietrazio in Burnham, New Mexico.
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9: Nearly 2 years ago, Hurricane Helene dumped 30 inches of rain on the mountains of North Carolina in just a few days. More than 100 people died in the state. Today, the roads are mostly open again and tourists are trickling back to Asheville. But for many families, recovery is still a work in progress. The full story next time on 1A.
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13: 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Sunny skies this morning, giving way to clouds, highs in the upper 80s. Coming up on Boston Public Radio, Matthew Miller, writer and producer of the new film Tony, will discuss the Anthony Bourdain biopic with Jim and guest host Juliette Kayyem. 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
16: From Marketplace in Washington, I'm Kimberly Adams. There's another consumer pulse check out this morning. This time, new data on homeowners, specifically the relationship between how much they owe on their mortgages and what their homes are worth. Marketplace's Nancy Marshall-Genzer reports.
17: Equity is the difference between what your house is worth and what you still owe on your mortgage. The real estate data firm Adam has found that about 41% of mortgaged homes in the U.S. are equity rich. That is,
18: where the borrower owes less than 50% of the value of the house on their mortgage.
17: That's Rick Sharga, founder and CEO of the real estate market intelligence firm CJ Patrick. The share of equity-rich homes is at its lowest point in almost 5 years, according to Adam. Why? Sharga says one reason is housing prices are starting to fall. If your house's value shrinks, your stake in it is worth less. Sharga says this is happening in
18: the Gulf Coast states, Florida, Louisiana, Texas.
17: Also, more people are borrowing against the equity they built up. Matt Schultz at LendingTree says people might be using the money to remodel or
19: extend their budget a little bit in the face of high prices at the grocery store and at the pump.
17: Adam also says the number of people underwater, owing more on their mortgages than their homes are worth, has edged up to around 3%, higher than last year at this time, but historically low. Still, Susan Wachter, real estate professor at the University of Pennsylvania, is watching these numbers.
20: Home equity is a bulwark of households' financial well-being.
17: Wachter says that's why it's worth keeping an eye on these trends. I'm Nancy Marshall-Genzer for Marketplace.
16: Let's do the numbers. The Dow is down 281 points, that's 0.6%. The S&P 500 is down 0.3%, and the NASDAQ is down 0.6%. And despite that intervention in the bond market from the Treasury Department yesterday, yields are headed back up this morning. The 10-year Treasury yield is up at 4.70%, and the 30-year note is up at 5.24%. One of the reasons yields are heading up is because of the national debt, which just crossed the $40 trillion threshold. It hit that level earlier than expected due to tariff refunds, refunds that Walmart mentioned in its quarterly earnings report this morning as having boosted its bottom line. Walmart stock is currently down almost 9% in early trading.
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16: It's been a month now since the World Cup ended, but if you're missing soccer, the Premier League in England starts back up tomorrow. The first match is Arsenal versus Coventry City. There's also some big news in the business of English football. Jeff Bezos, the billionaire founder of Amazon, just purchased a minority stake in a different Premier League team, Liverpool. For more on that, I'm joined now by Andres Martinez. He's co-director of the Great Game Lab at Arizona State University's Cronkite School. The Game Lab explores how sports connect the U.S. to the rest of the world. Professor, welcome.
21: Good morning. Thanks for having me.
16: So Jeff Bezos is part of a group of investors that bought about one-third of Liverpool. Why is this somewhere that Bezos would want to park his money?
21: I think Jeff Bezos is, I mean, he's clearly not alone. The English Premier League is the most globalized sports league on the planet with TV rights in 189 countries and counting. We saw the reach of the World Cup this summer. The final of that was watched by more people on American television than have ever watched a baseball game or a basketball game. Last year was the first season in the English Premier League where a majority of the clubs were owned by Americans. So Jeff Bezos, if anything, is a bit late to this party.
13: How good of an investment is it, though?
21: Well, you know, you look at the valuations for these sports teams. I mean,

0: even in this very frothy market. I mean, the Liverpool valuation with this latest deal is pegged at about $7 billion, you know, a little bit over half the price of the Lakers. The Seahawks in the NFL recently were sold for close to $10 billion. And Liverpool has a reach that is probably 15, 20 times greater than the Seahawks in terms of its global footprint and followers.
1: And what do all the Brits think about all this American ownership of their football teams?
0: You know, for the English, football is, you know, one of their greatest exports. And I was really struck by the radical globalization and opening to the best players, the best coaches, and the deepest pocketed owners from the outside world in the last, you know, 15, 20 years, at a time when in other areas of life, we were rethinking, and certainly they were rethinking globalization, you know, Brexit and so forth. At the risk of generalizing, I think now people over there are more comfortable with the idea that Americans do bring a certain commercial savvy to the running of clubs, which isn't always a bad thing in the sense that American ownership in general are pressing for more sustainability.
1: Andres Martinez is a professor at Arizona State University, also author of the book, The Great Game, A Tale of Two Footballs and America's Quest to Conquer Global Sport. Professor Martinez, thank you so much for your time.
0: Thank you, Kimberly. Appreciate it.
1: In Washington, I'm Kimberly Adams with the Marketplace Morning Report. 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
4: 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After a young model dies backstage at a show, Detective Alexa Crowe must face off with a former supermodel as she investigates some killer fashion. 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
6: Hurricane Helene devastated western North Carolina nearly 2 years ago. Floodwaters made islands of people's homes and washed others away. From WAMU and NPR in Washington, this is 1A. Hi, I'm Jen White. Today on 1A, the slow recovery from Hurricane Helene and how communities are banding together to rebuild and remember. From the outside, places like Asheville, North Carolina look like they've recovered. Tourists are coming back, roads are mostly open, but local leaders say that's an incomplete story. Rural and low-income communities still need help, and the programs to deliver it have faced serious delays. Now, a new graphic novel pairs residents with artists and writers to tell the story of what happened in their own words. Hurricane Helene, 2 years on, after this news.
7: Live from NPR News in Washington, I'm Janine Herbst. Stocks opened lower this morning after retail giant Walmart reported a slowdown in sales growth. NPR's Scott Horsley reports the Dow fell about 360 points in early trading.
8: Walmart reported stronger than expected.
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8: Watts is an indicator of how U.S. shoppers are behaving. Retail gasoline prices are climbing. AAA says the average price of regular gas jumped 2 cents a gallon overnight to about $4.10. Investors who buy government bonds are demanding higher interest rates, which is raising the cost of both public and private borrowing. The federal debt reached a record high this week, topping $40 trillion. Scott Horsley, NPR News, Washington.
7: NPR has learned an unusual Census Bureau report that President Trump says shows widespread illegal voting by non-U.S. citizens has ties to a Trump-aligned think tank. NPR's Wanzi.

0: Hansi Luong reports data and election experts say that report's conclusions are questionable.
1: In a social media post, President Trump claimed the Census Bureau's initial analysis of more than 128 million voter records from 2020, quote, proves that over 24,000 non-citizens voted illegally, unquote. Trump said the final number will, quote, explode after the Bureau checks more records. Many past studies and audits, however, show illegal voting by non-U.S. citizens is incredibly rare. The Census Bureau's report lists no authors and gives little explanation about how it analyzed records. NPR has learned the analysis was not done by career civil servants, and the team behind it included individuals affiliated with America First Policy Institute, a think tank started by officials from Trump's first administration. That's according to a Bureau employee who NPR agreed not to name because they fear retaliation at work. Spokespeople for the Bureau and the think tank did not respond to requests for comment. Hansi Luong, NPR News.
0: There have been more than 50 heat wave days recorded in France this year, an all-time record. NPR's Eleanor Beardsley reports the five back-to-back heat waves that started in the spring lasted 52 days.
2: The previous standout year, 2022, saw three separate heat waves, but their combined duration was 20 days shorter than this year's total. Additionally, the last heat wave that began July 23rd and just ended is the longest single one on record, beating the previous record-holding scorcher from 1983. Two-thirds of Europeans were affected by extreme heat this summer, with heat records broken in France, Italy, Spain, and Great Britain. French health authorities say the sweltering conditions this summer caused more than 7,300 excess deaths. Eleanor Beardsley, NPR News, Paris.
0: On Wall Street, the Dow is down 335 points. 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
3: And from the GBH Radio Newsroom in Boston, I'm Judy Ewell. Boston made the short list of U.S. cities being considered to potentially host the 2028 Democratic presidential nominating convention, according to the Democratic National Committee. Denver and Philadelphia are also in the running. DNC Chairman Ken Martin said the cities put forth what he's calling incredibly strong bids, and he said the convention will celebrate the party's future nominee. Party leaders will choose the host city later this year. Dozens of women dressed in pink have gathered outside Plymouth Superior Court this morning as testimony continues in the murder trial of Lindsay Clancy. Jurors will decide if Clancy is criminally responsible for strangling her three young children to death at the family's Duxbury home. Clancy's attorney says she was gripped by postpartum psychosis when she killed them. Her supporters are calling for better mental health care for new mothers.
4: I think it's about time that women's health is brought to the focus. Mental health is very important to my family and me. I've lost loved ones to suicide before, and I just think that the mental health system really needs a wake-up call, and I think that women who need help are asking for help, and they shouldn't be ignored.
3: Prosecutors are trying to prove that Clancy planned to kill the children of her own volition. Some riders on the MBTA's Orange Line will be boarding shuttle buses instead of trains for the next 11 days. The T says service is suspended between Oak Grove and Back Bay, so crews can make track and signal upgrades. This could be your last day of sunshine for a while. Sun and clouds today, clouds moving in this afternoon, highs in the 80s. Showers are likely tonight into tomorrow, and the wet weather is forecast to continue through Sunday. Right now, sunny 79 in Boston.
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8: This is 1A. I'm Jen White. On the night of September 27, 2024, Hurricane Helene dropped a historic wall of rain on the southern Appalachians, 31 inches in 3 days. The Swannanoa River rose 27 feet, roads, bridges, and entire communities gone.
9: I'm okay.
10: My car's gone.
9: I'm okay. It's okay.
10: Everything's gone. It's all gone.
9: It's okay.
8: More than 250 people died across the southeast, more than 100 of them in North Carolina alone. It was the deadliest hurricane to hit the continental United States since Katrina. Today, we're checking in on how much western North Carolina has rebuilt in the nearly 2 years since the storm and how far it still has to go. Joining us from North Carolina is Corey Valancourt. He's the Helene Recovery and Investigations reporter for the Asheville Citizen-Times. Corey, welcome to the program.
10: Hi, Jen. Thanks for having me.
8: But recovery isn't only about rebuilding roads, bridges, or homes. It's also about processing what happened. And that's where our second guest comes in. Andrew Iden is the National Book Award-winning co-author of the March Trilogy about John Lewis. He wrote the series alongside the late congressman. Iden lived through the storm himself, and he's since put together a graphic novel anthology that pairs storm survivors with writers and illustrators to tell their own stories of the storm. It's called Island in the Sky, A People's History of Hurricane Helene. Andrew, thanks for joining us.
11: Thanks so much for having me, Jen.
8: And we want to hear from you. Did you live through Hurricane Helene? How has recovery gone for you? Email us at 1A@WAMU.org. Corey, you've been covering Hurricane Helene and the recovery since the storm hit. Where were you on that first day?
10: Well, Jen, on that first day, I left my house about 3 a.m. and headed down to my office. I was working for the Smoky Mountain News at the time in Haywood County, and pretty quickly got trapped in Waynesville. Bridges had gone underwater and a lot of roads were blocked. And so I just walked around as much as I could during the day, trying to take in whatever I could.
8: I know if you're trapped in a place, you only get a sense of the immediate consequences of the storm, but when did the scale of the damage begin to come clear?
10: The storm happened on a Friday, and that was quite a hectic day, but by dinner time, it had largely subsided and people were dealing with the fallout. It took me 2 days to get over to Canton, another severely affected community in Haywood County, and probably another day to visit some of the other counties or the other municipalities in Haywood County, and then even more days to get out to the larger region as a whole, because there were so many interruptions with landslides blocking roads and down power lines and trees. So it was extremely difficult, Jen.
8: And help us understand the scale of the damage the storm caused, because it's one thing to read, you know, about roads being washed out or power lines being down, but living through the results of Hurricane Helene, I mean, just give us a sense of what that was like.
10: Sure. So there were more than 73,000 homes damaged across the 30-something disaster declared counties. Some say much more than 73,000. Damage to 9,400 sites on state-owned roads. Damage to 7,000 sites on private roads and private bridges. Interstate 40 was destroyed and closed for more than 5 months. That's an ongoing $2 billion project that won't be completed until 2028. 30,000 septic systems failed, 2,000 landslides, communications infrastructure failed, e-commerce was halted, gasoline and groceries were rationed for a time. The initial damage estimate from the state was $60 billion, billion with a B. As of June 10th, the last figures I could find from Governor Josh Stein's office were that the federal government had awarded North Carolina about $8.3 billion. A July 22nd letter from the governor's recovery office said we had actually received $3.3 billion. The General Assembly had appropriated about $2.4 billion, mostly for federal matching funds and administrative costs. So even if those numbers are a little old or slightly off, that's the scale of the aid that we've been provided from the federal government. $60 billion in damage, $8.3 billion awarded, $3.3 billion received.
8: Yeah, so a fraction of what's needed for a full recovery. Andrew, you lived through the storm yourself. Waters rose around your home. And you write in the preface of the graphic novel, Islands in the Sky, that it wasn't just the scale of the storm that set it apart. We heard a really good description there from Corey. It was also the way it cut off communication from the rest of the world. How did you experience that sudden inability to talk to people on the outside?
12: Well, you get that first ding on your cell phone that's just like, cell phone's dead. And you don't have a landline. There's no way to reach anybody. But the scariest was for me when I put in the batteries on the old radio and started dialing through and just getting nothing but static. Mm. And it's this loneliness that you feel. And then we remember walking outside and trying to hike down just to my driveway where the creek was and looking around and seeing nothing but water all the way across. I mean, it must have been 500 to 800 feet wide from a creek that was usually 5 feet wide. And then you're trying to get in touch with your neighbors. And at this point, we're kind of, we're friends who have walkie-talkies. And we were so glad that we were playing like eight-year-olds and had our walkie-talkies to communicate. And that was how we were swapping information. And you just have to process the loneliness first, and then you can process the damage that you're seeing.
8: Yeah. Well, as Corey laid out, Helene caused roughly $60 billion in damage. Here's North Carolina Governor Josh Stein in July talking about the recovery effort.
13: We need federal support. We need the government not to forget Western North Carolina, and I will do everything in my power to make sure they do not.
8: And Jenny in North Carolina also wrote to us. Her Asheville apartment was flooded and she and her family eventually permanently relocated. Here's what she had to say. The trauma of losing our home was only intensified by the stress of dealing with FEMA. We were met with a slow, outdated system that felt out of touch with the reality on the ground. At one point, we were even asked to fax documents despite having no power, no internet, and no way to access 20th century technology. There was a stark contrast between the kind, helpful people we met in person and the dismissive experiences we had with phone agents. In the end, the aid we received didn't come close to meeting our family's needs. Because the appeals process was so sluggish and complex, we eventually gave up, turning instead to the incredible local community and mutual aid networks to help us piece our lives back together. Corey, why has only a fraction of that federal money needed for a full recovery come in?
10: First and foremost, the process is long and arduous, even under the best of circumstances. You're talking about submitting applications that have to be reviewed by human beings. You're talking about sometimes having to do engineering reports and then the time the correspondence takes back and forth. So even under the best of circumstances, this is an onerous federal process that takes time. However, we have known for quite some time, a lot of folks think that FEMA is indeed broken. And President Trump convened a FEMA review council to present recommendations that would modernize FEMA. Now, that report, none of it has been implemented to this point, but a lot of folks think that what it does is it places an uncomfortable amount of responsibility on states, local governments, tribes, and territories, and positions the federal government in the rear. Now, this is the exact opposite of what local leaders like Canton Mayor Zeb Smathers have asked me about. They've told me, we want that money coming closer to the tip of the spear. It needs to come to the county level in big blocks instead of being trickled out over months and months. So that's at least part of the reason why it's been such a long and kind of drudgery to get recovered here.
8: And if the money isn't coming through quickly from the federal government for recovery efforts, Corey, how well positioned is North Carolina to provide support for recovery as a state?
10: It's not, Jen. It's typically not the role of a state to assume the bulk of the costs. North Carolina, I think, has about a $40 billion annual budget. And again, we're talking $60 billion. So mark that down to your household income and talk about having a debt or a damage that you have to fix. That is 1.5 times what you earn each year. So the state government has, as I said earlier, they've appropriated about $2.4 billion, but that is mostly for matching funds from the federal government to draw down federal funds and the administrative costs within agencies like North Carolina Emergency Management and the North Carolina Department of Transportation.
8: Andrew, in your graphic novel, as we said, you pair residents with writers and artists so they can tell their own story of the storm from their perspective. The subtitle is A People's History of Hurricane Helene. Why is that distinction important to you?
12: Because so much of what happened after the storm was fighting against misinformation. The governor's office was fighting against it. The local municipalities were fighting against it. And it slowed down not just the recovery in those instant moments after the storm, but the long-term recovery of what the region is able to say about itself and how we bring people in and how we help them understand what we went through. And I think all too often, these histories get told by people who weren't there. And we saw that over and over again.
8: Let's talk more about that after the break. We're here with Andrew Iden, editor of the nonfiction graphic novel Islands in the Sky, A People's History of Hurricane Helene. Also with us, Corey Valancourt, the Helene Recovery and Investigations reporter for the Asheville Citizen Times. Coming up, how illustrators and authors came together to tell the stories of Helene survivors from their perspectives. And we want to hear from you. Have you lived through a weather-related disaster? What was recovery like for you? Email us at 1A@WAMU.org. We'll be right back.

0: This year, we're getting to know each of the 26 gateway cities in Massachusetts, calling it 26 in 26. I'm Magdiela. If you're in Lynn, Lawrence, Worcester, Brockton, or Revere, I want to hear from you. What's our community like? What worries you? And what would you like to see more of in the news? 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
5: This is 1A. I'm Jen White. We're talking about the ongoing recovery from Hurricane Helene and how a new nonfiction graphic novel tells the stories of North Carolinians who lived through the storm in their own words. We're here with Andrew Iden. He's co-creator of Islands in the Sky, A People's History of Hurricane Helene, and one of the subjects of the book, reporter Corey Valancourt. He covers Helene recovery for the Asheville Citizen-Times. Jim and Allie Bordy shared their stories in Islands in the Sky. When Hurricane Helene hit their community, they escaped their home by climbing onto their roof with their dog. And Andrew, your team recorded an interview with them about that experience.
6: We saw literally anything that got carried downriver. People's cars, houses, sheds.
7: We saw a lot of sheds. And then all of a sudden,
6: there was this armada of ducks.
7: Like so many rubber ducks. I would say close to 1,000. So all of a sudden, you're in this space of terror and survival mode.
6: Destruction.
7: But those ducks were just a bright light in the day, for sure.
5: Jim and Allie were ultimately rescued by a neighbor in a kayak, and after more than a year, they were able to return to their home in Swannanoa, North Carolina, after it was rebuilt, but not everyone was so lucky. And I have to say, the panel that captures that moment with the ducks in the graphic novel, it just captures, I mean, it's to see it on the page, it's so surreal. They're literally clinging to the edge of a house, and there's just this armada of ducks that float by. And I'm really curious to circle back to this question about the misinformation, because that's such a real moment, right? And then you look at what circulated on social media in the aftermath of the storm, Andrew, and what do you make of the narrative that you were able to see unfolding once you reconnected with the world?
8: Well, first, Josh Adams is the illustrator of that beautiful story, and he's a Pulitzer Prize winner, and he's an extraordinary artist in the comics community, and that's why it was so important that we bring in these types of creators to help show these moments that would have otherwise been lost. And to your point about the misinformation, there are those of us who believe there is a systematic and deliberate effort to manipulate what people saw about Hurricane Helene outside of Western North Carolina for political purposes. We don't necessarily know all of the people who were engaged in it. There hasn't been a deep dive into researching and tracking down through social media where these content providers or creators were coming from, who was paying them, whatnot. But we all saw a tremendous number of outsiders come in videotaping us. I remember seeing one down in my driveway playing, that's what it felt like, right? Like they're sort of tourists in the creek and making videos and looking around at the damage, and I'd never seen them before in my life. We know everybody in town. There's 3,000 people in Edneyville. We are all either cousins or friends or go to neighborhood events together. We know each other. And so when these people came in, we knew they weren't from there. And then once we got back online and we saw the content they were posting, we saw that it was routing GoFundMes and things to places that never reached any of us. And that there was a narrative that was consistent of attacking political officials or the local officials in ways that weren't true. You would see people who were helping and their stories would get ignored. And you would see people who were doing nothing but recording videos and posting them, and they were getting the attention and they were getting the money. And that's what made this book so essential, because if those stories, that misinformation is allowed to continue to exist online and no one's really going through and taking it down or rewriting the stories that were written at the time, then we've lost this moment in history that is so important, of people coming together, of the people of the mountains saving one another, of what really happened in a ecological disaster that was driven by climate change that then caused people to lose their lives and their homes and ignore the lessons. And the lessons are the most important part. We have to understand what happened during the storm, because this is coming for other people. This is coming for other regions. If that storm had been 90 miles east or 90 miles west, the death toll would have been 10 times what it was, because the people of Western North Carolina and Southern Appalachia were able to take care of themselves. They had the tractors, the chainsaws. This is how we live. But if we don't learn those lessons, if we allow the misinformation to cover it all up and turn it into social media fodder, then the next storm, the next tragedy is going to be just as bad, if not worse, and we're going to miss an opportunity to preserve a history that can help us save lives.
5: Corey, what kinds of conversations are being had in North Carolina in the aftermath of Helene about the next storm and ensuring that the community is resilient in every way possible to either prevent another disaster, to shore up the infrastructure in a way that makes it more resilient, or to be able to better recover or have better communications in place, whatever is needed? How has that conversation played out over the last 2 years?
9: Yeah, Jen, that's an important question. Right now I'm working on a package of stories for the Citizen Times for the 2-year anniversary, and that's one of my main goals. As we're tracking these recovery projects across the region, the question that I keep asking is, are there resiliency and mitigation measures being implemented when we rebuild? Are we building back better, or are we just building back? Those are the questions that are being asked. And in some cases, there is significant mitigation and remediation. The FEMA buyouts, once those occur on municipal property or on private property, they prohibit that land from being built upon again, except for very storm-friendly things like playgrounds and things of that nature. So the bigger question is the water systems that were destroyed. Are they going to be destroyed next time this happens? My good friend Mayor Zeb Smathers in Canton, 4 years ago, he said to me, after Tropical Storm Fred decimated his town, he said, this is no longer a question of if, it is a question of when.
5: Well, that echoes what we hear from Cindy in Weaverville, North Carolina. I'm a real estate agent in the Asheville area and have been telling people for 20 years that we in the Western North Carolina region are in an environmental oasis with milder seasons and lower incidence of natural disasters. But our planet is changing, and Hurricane Helene, unfortunately, is the canary in the coal mine for our planet. We also heard from Jessica, who writes, I don't think the nation understands how unprepared residents were before this storm. We had no idea of the scale or potential impact. We were cut off from the world for 4 days with no cell service. My husband stood in line at Publix for 4 hours just to come home with bread and spaghetti sauce. We had no idea what happened in town, and friends from across the globe thought we were dead. We were eventually able to stay with family in another county for the next 13 days. My son's school was closed for over a month. It was so much worse than it looked. You know, sometimes an event feels very different when we have some distance from it. But I'm interested in hearing from both of you if there are certain themes or emotions from the early days of the storm and the recovery that continue to resonate with you today. Andrew?
8: I think about the fact that we didn't have social media. None of us were online and we were talking to one another. And I think a lot of people who survived the worst of the storm will tell you that there was a moment, brief, maybe a week or two, maybe a month or two, where everybody set aside all of their differences. That's something we talk about in Islands of the Sky, and we're trying to do with the Appalachian Comics Project, is that they set aside their differences. They stepped away from their personas that they have online. They helped one another. They cared one another. Cared for one another. They had dinners together. They shared food. They shared meals. They shared life. And as tragic as it was to bring those moments about in this way, I think a lot of people who went through this look back and miss that moment after of us caring for one another, of us not caring what party you were or what organization you were a part of helping one another and being together in the moment. And I think that's a thing we all need to think about. Maybe we should put our phones down a little bit more and not have a tragedy force that moment upon us.
5: Corey, what about you?
9: I think what time has done is given a lot of us the opportunity to reflect and to realize the emotional trauma that comes with something like this, above and beyond any physical damage that may have been suffered. I recently wrote a story about a documentary called Scars on the Mountain, and it chronicles Yancey County's experience. Yancey County's just to the northeast of Asheville. And so I watched the screening copy of the documentary, and all the footage was locally sourced. And when I started seeing that chocolatey, frothy, roiling water carrying homes away, refrigerators and cars, I didn't realize that I wasn't exactly prepared to see that imagery again. At one point in this documentary, I looked down and I was holding onto my kitchen table with white knuckles, and I didn't even realize it, because once that sound and that visual hits you, then you remember the smell and you remember everything else about it and how truly traumatic it was. You might not experience it in your daily life, but it just takes another image or another sound until you go about re-experiencing that trauma all over again.
5: Is that part of the recovery, the emotional recovery, something available to residents in North Carolina? We can talk about roads and homes and bridges and businesses, but at the heart of all of that is people. And so, Andrew, are there spaces you see where people have a chance to grapple with both the trauma, but also those lingering questions about next time?
8: Right. We have been holding events throughout Western North Carolina with the launch of this book and then new book events. And the creators who wrote the stories, who are local, they come. And then people from around in the community come. Corey helped put one together in Haywood County. We have done these now for almost a year. And they are not sad. They are joyful. They are a way of people coming together, processing that trauma. We read the stories and we talk to one another. And it's a way of taking this painful memory and make it something that can have joy in it. And we were doing another one on September 27th on the anniversary of the storm in Marshall, North Carolina, at Mainstream Comics, which had been totally destroyed when the floodwaters came up out of the river in Marshall. And we refused to let the storm's memory be painful in that way. We're going to have a party. We're all going to go. We're going to be together. We're going to talk. Corey's come to several of them. And it's Congressman Lewis used to call it a happening. We would all come together and we would commiserate and just be in fellowship. And I think there isn't enough space for that. So much of what the government has had to do for the recovery is, how do we build a bridge? How do we build a road? How do we fix a house? And when we don't think about the necessary investment needed in art and culture and coming together and that catharsis, we leave out an essential point of healing.
5: But I also wonder, because I'm thinking back to something you said about the community being so interconnected, if not by blood than at least by knowledge and experience. And
8: so we had an event in Edneyville, where I live, and it was at the community center, and it was sponsored by the Edneyville Grange, which is the farmers' organization. And we had more than 100 people come. And there was a joke after, because it was such a wonderful time. We all had so much fun, and with so many people coming through, that it was the first traffic jam started in Edneyville that wasn't started by a tractor. And then I went to the food truck across the street. Shout out to my best friends, Chewy's, El Taqueria. And they were making fun of me because they were like, "We've never been so busy, man. We ran out of food." And it's like, okay, we're saving ourselves. And because we know each other, it's like one person hears about it. And then the Edneyville librarian is like, "Well, will you come and talk to us? Because we've got people who are really only available 2 to 4. They can't do an evening event." And then you go talk and we read the book and then we come together. And we're doing that on the 29th of September.
5: But is there also room for the real grief? Right. If people were lost in the storm, people were lost in this storm. So that means the likelihood that you know someone.
8: Mm-hmm. Well, I lost a neighbor. It was 2 doors down. And I think there is a stiff upper lip mentality in rural America where we don't talk about that. But at the same time, I remember the first year after the storm, a lot of guys would come out. They'd be helping me fix something or something like that. First half hour we were together. These are grown, like tough, burly men. And we're having therapy together. And we're talking about, you know, who lost who, how people are doing, what they're going through. And we've had to be that for each other. And I think the front porch talk, right? You come over, go over to someone's house, you're working, you're helping, you're seeing somebody, you're dropping off eggs or tomatoes or whatever it is. Mm-hmm. And you just chat and you just talk. And I think that part of Southern culture, particularly Appalachian culture, is what has helped many, many people. But I don't think it's enough. I wish we could send an army of therapists in.
5: Well, Jessica Stepp Edney, who we heard from a bit earlier, is a fifth-generation native of Hendersonville, North Carolina. She also shared her story in Island in the Sky. And Jessica told her team that the last thing she thought about was leaving the region after the storm.
10: Our roots to the land and our generational ties to the land make it even more important to be here when tragedy strikes, right? That we're a part of the people that are on the ground. It was neighbors helping neighbors, and that felt like it was natives really stepping up that knew the land and knew the ways around. Given that so many of our roads were torn apart, it was very critical, I thought, that we came back.
5: We also heard from Mary in Waynesville, North Carolina. Even now, 2 years later, talking about it, I have tears. I am thankful for the politicians who did what they could in order to get things open. I'm frustrated with how slow it is, but I also understand the mountains and that they are very difficult to work with when storms hit. Corey, what's next? Clearly, this is not a short-term recovery. We're not talking about months or years. It may be decades before it's considered fully recovered. But what are you following as you continue to try to see, both from the federal level and the state level, how you all get to a place where the land is whole again?
9: Well, Jen, certainly parts of Asheville are never going to be the same. And the damage extends well out into the region. Riverside communities like Canton, Chimney Rock, Marshall, Swannanoa, they're never going to be the same. But some of these communities, including Canton and Chimney Rock, are taking advantage of the opportunity to reinvent themselves through flood mitigation measures, as well as augmentation of their local economies. That's what we're following.
5: Well, we've been discussing the ongoing recovery from Hurricane Helene with Corey Valancourt. Corey is also the Helene Recovery and Investigations Reporter for the Asheville Citizen-Times, as well as being a contributor to Islands in the Sky, A People's History of Hurricane Helene. Also with us, Andrew Iden, the founder of the Appalachian Comics Project and editor of Islands in the Sky. It's a compendium of comics telling the stories of Hurricane Helene survivors. Thanks to you both for being here. We heard from Laura in Sugar Grove, North Carolina. "I will never forget how I felt as I watched the creek consume our hayfield. My husband and I were separated at the time and alone. I watched the creek rise and turn into a deep raging river. I watched as SUVs, tires, cows, the entire landscaping building down the road were carried down our field, now river. I was horrified." Still to come, 1A guest host Nyla Boodoo on her new project, This Is 1A.

0: 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Today on the Curiosity Desk, coming to us live from the 41st Annual Massachusetts Tomato Contest, we meet the champion grower. 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
6: Back to our conversation in a moment, but first, we'd love your help with Monday's installment of our politics series, If You Can Keep It. 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But now they're applying that logic to our democracy. We talk about what the titans of tech really want and why what they want matters greatly for all of us. If you work in tech, how do you and your colleagues and the companies you work for feel about the future of democracy? Do you think the work you're doing is protecting it or undermining it? Leave us a voicemail at 855-236-1A1A. If you don't work in tech, we're still taking your questions about the billionaires of tech. What do you want to know about Elon Musk, Jeff Bezos, Sam Altman, Peter Thiel, and others, and their views of U.S. democracy and the role they think they should play in it? Again, the number is 855-236-1212, or send us an audio file with our app, 1A Vox Pop, and we'll get to that conversation on Monday. Now, on 1A, we talk a lot about coping with the news. Some of you turn away from difficult headlines. Some of you join us every single Friday for the news roundup, or on Mondays for If You Can Keep It. But we and many of you also really look forward to the shows that are a break from the news, or the 1A Movie Club, the Ask A series, Sex Week. So what do you do after seeing a headline that's overwhelming? Our guest host, Nyla Boodoo, has a new podcast that shares where she goes for guidance. It's called Oh God, Now What? And Nyla joins me in studio. Nyla, it's great to have you.
7: It's so great to be here with you in person. We never get to be together.
6: We never get to do this. And first, I just have to commend you on the title of the podcast.
7: So that has shout out to Dan Bobkoff, my production partner, who came up with that fantastic name. Because isn't that how we all feel?
6: Often. Well, you've covered the news for, 25 years now? You're at Reuters, the Miami Herald, Axios. You've been a public radio host at Chicago Public Media, Illinois Public Media, here on 1A. People hear you on the roundup all the time. How would you describe your ability to cope with the news cycle, especially really challenging news cycles?
7: I think that if we're all being honest, if we are having human reactions to the news, it's really hard. And I think there's an element always, and I think, Jen, you and I know this as journalists, like there's a little element of detachment as we're talking about these stories. But I think oftentimes, particularly this news cycle this year, I will say I dread like waking up in the morning and looking at the notifications on my phone and being like, oh, we just invaded Venezuela, mm-hmm. or we just invaded Iran. And sometimes journalists find out about the news that way, too. So I think this project sort of came from a longstanding belief that I've had, especially the past couple of years, that I would love to be thinking about. I think there's space to have a different type of conversation around the news. And that's what this podcast is.
6: Well, and the idea for it came to you at a time when you didn't have your phone. Tell us about where you were, what you were doing.
7: So 2 years ago, I did this as everyone was like, you're going on this walk across Spain. People, actually, a lot of Americans are really have been walking the Camino, which is actually an ancient pilgrimage route that people have walked for centuries. Actually, one of the first travel books was ever created about this. And people walk from France or Portugal, and they end up in Santiago de Compostela in Spain, which is where St. James is supposed to be buried. Purportedly, and people make these pilgrimages. And I was on a sabbatical from Axios and had a wonderful, I didn't do the whole thing because it's like a month of walking. Mm-hmm. You have to do the whole thing. I did 10 days of walking. But just being away from my phone, getting up every morning, and I was warned you can't use Google Maps to find these routes. Wow. Everyone said, don't use Google Maps because you'll get lost. And you're literally sometimes just looking for a spray-painted arrow on a street, or when you're in the woods, you see signposts. And that, just being removed from that, just really made me think about different worldviews and different types of conversations.
6: Well, launching Oh God, Now What? Means sharing a part of your life that you don't really talk a lot about on air, your faith. You're an ordained elder in the Presbyterian Church USA. You were born into a Christian family. How do you think your faith helps you live with the news, or maybe live better with it?
7: Yeah, and I will say, just as I start this conversation, that I want to acknowledge that for a lot of people, they have complicated relationships with organized religion. And I think we, particularly when we were thinking about this podcast, understand that, right? But I think that when you look at, it was really interesting, I got an email this morning about how from a demographer who looks at religious information, and the title was Belief Isn't Dying, It's Just Getting Less Certain. Mm. And for me, I was raised a Christian Presbyterian. I'm fourth generation Presbyterian. And that's always just been, for me, how I've helped make sense of the world. And, you know, what I love, what has always been helpful for me as a journalist, is these times away from work and from the news, and pilgrimages like this that just help you reset and meditate.
6: Well, on Oh God, Now What? You talk to a range of faith leaders, and your premise is that spiritual and religious wisdom can guide us when things are difficult. So your first episode is called Voting Your Morals. You talk to Christian theologian Curtis Chang and Rabbi Jill Jacobs. And let's hear first from Curtis, who says, acting on your morals where you live is far more important than your vote in national elections. And he doesn't try to dissuade people from voting. He just really wants to focus on the importance of what happens around where you live. And for his family, that meant building an ADU. That's an accessory dwelling unit for a family of refugees from Afghanistan.
8: In almost every religion, one of the highest priorities of how you live out your faith in the public sphere is that you welcome the stranger, you welcome the neighbor you don't know.
6: What did you take away from that conversation with Curtis Chang and Rabbi Jacobs?
7: So the big question that we were asking is, do you vote for character or do you vote for policy, right? And on the roundup, we've had many conversations about candidates, former candidates like Graham Platner, current candidates like Max Miller in this election cycle, who have faced allegations that lead to questions about their character. And the great thing about this episode, and kind of what we're trying to do, is that is get beyond the binary. So, of course, do you vote for character or policy? I would say my guests did not fall down on either of those binaries and had a really nuanced answer about, you know, for Curtis, like, it was about character. And if you listen to the episode, he talks about not just your moral obligations for voting, but for taking care of the neighbor, but also for voting for people who he says set the tone for the country. Mm-hmm. So his sort of standard is, I wouldn't vote for someone who I wouldn't let take care of my children.
6: Well, he also, it was really interesting, this stood out to me, that he talks about how he sort of defines neighbor and its use in the Bible, and that it's really about proximity. It's about the people who are in your neighborhood, the people around you. And I couldn't help think about the ways in which this country is divided geographically. You are more likely to live near someone who looks like you, believes like you, perhaps has the same faith as you, same income as you. And so it seems that there's a lot of room for debate and discussion about what all this means. How much are you running into that in the conversations you're having so far?
7: I mean, and that's exactly right. Like we paired Curtis Chang, who's an evangelical Christian, with Rabbi Jill Jacobs, who runs Truro, which is a Jewish, like she actually trains other rabbis to do civic engagement with an emphasis on human rights. One of the things we really appreciate is having those two people in dialogue with each other as well, and just having two different faiths, which is something that I think we need more of.
6: We're talking to journalist Nyla Boodoo. Her new podcast is Oh God, Now What? From PRX. I can't help but say it that way because that's how I hear it.
7: There's no punctuation, so you can say it however you want. It's up into your interpretation. So we'll go with the Gen Y interpretation.
6: Well, your second episode is titled Just War, and it's out on Saturday. Here's a sneak peek you're sharing with us. In March, Defense Secretary Pete Hegseth recited this prayer at the Pentagon. He said a chaplain offered it to troops before they snuck into Venezuela and captured President Nicolas Maduro.
9: Grant this task force clear and righteous targets for violence. Surround them as a shield. Protect the innocent and blameless in their midst. Make their arrows like those of a skilled warrior who returned not empty-handed. Let every round find its mark against the enemies of righteousness and our great nation.
6: Now, your guest for this episode, Just War, Miroslav Volf, is a theologian at Yale. And he says the prayer doesn't address a core belief in many religions that each person is created in the image of God and has equal value.
10: I have an 8-year-old daughter, which means that every 8-year-old daughter or whatever age daughter is in Iran, in Lebanon, in Gaza, in Sudan, is of equal value as my own 8-year-old daughter. I can take care of those girls. I don't have responsibility for that. But I have as much responsibility not to harm them as I do those who are very close to me. How come that most fundamental and most sacred, next to God, the most sacred conviction that we have, namely that we're created in the image of God, of infinite value, doesn't figure?
6: Why did you want to cover this topic?
7: Yeah, so Miroslav Volf is actually was born in the former Yugoslavia and was sort of is a Croatian Protestant who came of age during all of those really difficult wars in the 90s in that region, and has formed a lot of his work around just war theory and when violence is justified when it's perpetrated by a state. And we paired him in conversation with Rabbi David Saperstein, who is the first U.S. rabbi ever appointed to be an ambassador, U.S. ambassador for religious freedom. And what really has stayed with me from this conversation is just that the conversation that David and Miroslav had was a whole moral conversation based on what the Pope had said about just war, what we've heard from the administration, particularly J.D. Vance, who has talked about just war theory. And that's not, I feel like we talk about just war theory all the time, but I really wanted to understand the Christian underpinnings of this and then also get a Jewish interpretation. And Rabbi Saperstein is also interesting because he knows international law. Like this is also, he's also a lawyer in this. So we had this amazing conversation about the fact that this is the first time that we have not had extensive moral arguments in Congress, among more like public discussions that we did, for example, during the Gulf War, during Iraq, about whether the U.S. should be engaged in this action. And I just, that's sort of what I'm taking away from this conversation, that ways to think about what all of this, what the Pope actually says, what Catholic theology says, what Christian history says about this, Judaism, that's all in this episode.
6: And I don't want to spoil it because I can't wait to listen. But does he have any thinking about why we're not having that moral conversation?
7: That's a really good question. I think it's part of the, as we're seeing so much bifurcation and fracture of, like, we don't have as many national conversations anymore, right? Like, you and I know this. The media landscape is so diffuse. Yeah. What you were saying before about how we're sort of in conversation with people who are like others, that's also part of the space of this show, is I think just to have a different type of conversation where we're discussing the history and the context and the longer view that religion can provide. It's a different way into this conversation where maybe we're not attaching the labels of like right or left and more people can join.
6: Well, what I hear you describing in a way is a different type of media literacy. We talk a lot about media literacy on this show, and it's getting more complicated every moment with the advent of AI, of course, social media, the fractured news environment. But at a time like this, and perhaps it was always necessary, a certain type of religious literacy can be really useful, even if you don't consider yourself religious.
7: I think that both, I know, media literacy is so important to you and to me. And what I have realized is that religious literacy is also very important. And it's more also not just, because I think when you have people talking about, are we a Christian nation? Like understanding what the historical roots of Christianity are, what the Bible actually says, is very helpful to understanding, you know, for you to come to an understanding of what you believe about that. But I think it's also, I think we should be having more conversations around morals and around what we think is moral. And that's part of this show, is to have a conversation that gets at, what are your values? How do other people make sense of this from their religious tradition? And what I think is so important when you turn to religious traditions that have dealt with these things for millennia is that these things have happened before. Mm. Like, there is a wisdom there, and there is a value to having a longer conversation and a longer view about this. And I actually think that's really important for democracy, too.
6: And a lot of nuance as well in those conversations. And it occurred to me that at a time when elected leaders, not all, but many, are making a religious argument for certain policies, it's useful to understand what their religions traditionally even say about some of the policies
7: they're
6: pushing.
7: Or words that we use, right? Mm-hmm. Like, we use Zionism or anti-Semitism. And in the first episode, Rabbi Jill Jacobs goes into, this is your point about the nuance, a 5-minute explanation of why she invited Mayor Mamdani to her gala for Trua. And, you know, she said a lot of Jewish leaders have declared war on the mayor. This is why I think they shouldn't. And she sort of, this very lengthy, but I think important conversation about, this is what Zionism is. This is what it isn't. This is why Jewish people are concerned. This is how I view anti-Semitism. But the fundamental statement that she made, which is another thing that stayed with me, is she was like, look, people are not asking me, they're not asking the mayor of New York to come up. We're not at the bargaining table for determining whether there's a one or two state solution for Israel and Palestine. We live in New York. Back to Curtis's point, this is our city. We are neighbors. We have to work together on New York. And that's why I have a relationship with him. And by the way, my relationship with him has informed other things he's talked about anti-Semitism.
6: Really briefly, what else can we look forward to on the podcast?
7: We will be talking about AI, travel, news, like news consumption, news fatigue, and Buddhism, all coming up.
6: Well, that's Nyla Boodoo, host of the new podcast, Oh God, Now What? New episodes are available every Saturday.
7: We're gonna have you say it.
6: I'd be happy to. On the NPR One app or wherever you get your podcasts. Oh God, Now What? Is distributed by PRX and underwritten by the Templeton Foundation. And of course, Nyla is also a guest host on 1A. You hear her along with Todd Zwillick hosting the Friday News Roundup. And we always love to have her behind the mic. Nyla, it was great to talk to you.
7: Oh, so great to be here with you.

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6: Over here, it's kind of just like concrete jungle. 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I mean, you can definitely feel it.
5: 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I'm Sam Turkin. You can find the rest of that story online at gbhnews.org.
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7: I'm Jim Browdy, head on BPR and GBH and NEPM. As Trump turns the domestic bliss tending on his White House lawn and helipad, ignoring his sagging poll numbers, his MAGA election losses, the war he started in Iran, economic pain throughout the land, are Americans finally getting wise to this Trump thing? Then it's media critic Margaret Sullivan on the coverage of Donald Trump and his treatment of reporters, particularly women. Plus, Andrew Cabral on the latest flock camera pushback.
8: And I'm Juliette Kayyem in for Marjorie Egan. In the second hour, it's the writer and producer of Tony, the latest biopic about Anthony Bourdain's time in P-Town. And we'll listen back to Jim and Marjorie's 2017 conversation with Bourdain himself. And we'll end the show with the beach edition of Am I the A-Hole? Big beach umbrellas, tents, claiming sand at 5 a.m., temporary dwelling units on the beach. Who's the bigger jerk? 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
9: Live from NPR News in Washington, I'm Janine Herbst. Iran has dismissed President Trump's threats of unprecedented economic sanctions against it, calling them failed policies, which would further increase anti-American sentiment. NPR's Jane Arraf has more.
10: Trump on Wednesday in a social media post said Iran had missed the chance to make a deal and would face unprecedented economic warfare and isolation. A 60-day deadline expired this week without a return to negotiations to end the war on Iran, begun by the U.S. and Israel in February. A U.S. blockade is still in place, and Iran is still heavily restricting traffic through the Strait of Hormuz, a crucial oil waterway. Iranian Foreign Minister Abbas Araghchi on Thursday called Trump's threats economic terrorism, meant to divert attention from U.S. economic problems. Jane Arraf, NPR News, Amman.
9: At least 12 people are dead, more than 40 wounded following a Russian missile attack on the Ukrainian capital of Kyiv. It comes as Ukraine says its air defense capabilities remain dangerously low, as NPR's Charles Maines reports.
11: Russia's defense ministry said it attacked Kyiv with missiles and drones, hitting a drone production factory as well as a military depot and a logistics hub. Yet at least some of the Russian fire destroyed apartment buildings as well, driving civilians out of their homes in the middle of the night. Russia has stepped up air attacks on Ukraine in recent weeks, trying to exploit Ukraine's lack of interceptors to down ballistic missiles. In turn, Ukraine has upped long-range drone attacks on civilian and military infrastructure in Russia. In the latest, Ukraine struck an oil terminal in the Russian Republic of Tatarstan, part of a wider campaign targeting Russia's energy sector.

0: factor that has caused gas shortages nationwide. Charles Maines, NPR News, Moscow.
1: California has adopted the nation's strongest wildfire regulations for landscaping around houses. NPR's Lauren Sommer reports residents will soon be required to manage flammable plants within 5 feet of their homes.
2: California has lost almost 60,000 homes and structures to wildfires in the last decade. So regulators have been looking at how to protect communities. Most wildfires are spread by tiny burning embers carried by the wind. When those catch in dry plants next to houses, they can ignite. Now, California residents in wildfire-prone areas will have to manage plants within 5 feet of their house. Only low-lying plants are allowed, or well-maintained trees. The rules were delayed several years over concerns from homeowners about the cost and impact on landscaping. For existing houses, they go into effect in 3 years. Lauren Sommer, NPR News.
1: The Treasury Department says the national debt has now risen to more than $40 trillion, a record as spending surpasses revenue by $2 trillion a year. Wall Street's trading lower at this hour, the Dow down 285, the Nasdaq down 145. 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
3: And from the GBH Radio Newsroom in Boston, I'm Judy Ewell. Boston is in the running to potentially host the Democratic Party's nominating convention in 2028. Denver and Philadelphia also made the shortlist released by the Democratic National Committee. The DNC is expected to choose the host city later this year. Boston last hosted the convention in 2004, when then-Senator John Kerry accepted the party's presidential nomination in an unsuccessful run against George W. Bush. Police in Worcester are searching Coase Pond as they seek a woman wanted in connection with the death of an off-duty police officer. They began looking for Karen Solomon after Officer Kurt Solomon was found dead in his home Tuesday morning. Resident Karen Avedian says it's a stressful time in the city.
4: This is really shocking to know that this actually happened. For me, I just want it to end quickly so we can all get on out, you know, with our lives, because it's frightening.
3: Officer Solomon's colleagues are being offered counseling and support as they deal with his death. Hundreds of women dressed in pink are holding a silent demonstration outside Plymouth Superior Court this morning as testimony continues in the murder trial of Lindsay Clancy. The defense says Clancy was gripped by postpartum psychosis when she strangled her three children to death in the family's Duxbury home. Her supporters say they're trying to shine a light on postpartum depression and women's health. Prosecutors say Clancy planned to kill the children of her own volition. This could be your last sunny day for a while. Sun and clouds today. Clouds moving in this afternoon. Highs in the 80s. Showers are likely tonight into tomorrow. Daytime highs in the 70s right now. 80 in Boston. 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
6: You're listening to BPR and GBH and NEPM. Marjorie Egan has the day off yet again. I am Jim Bradley. Juliet Kayyem sitting in for Marjorie. We are streaming at youtube.com/GBH News. Good morning, Juliet.
7: Great to be here again.
6: Have you back. I'll be at the library tomorrow. Shirley Leung will be filling in for Marjorie. We have live music Friday. Plus, Sean Ellison and Stephen Pina spent 50 years in prison between them for crimes they say they did not commit. They're now free men. We'll talk to them. And next week, it's our end of summer BPR break, so a best of kind of thing. Yesterday, I'm sure you saw this, Trump shed his machismo persona and delighted in his role as White House designer and renovator-in-chief. Reporters were treated to an endless tour of his planned helipad, which has been under construction 24/7 on the White House South Lawn.
8: You know, grass has a life like humans have a life. This has all been redone. It's all been topsoiled. In other words, we put topsoil, brand new earth on top. A lot of good ingredients in that earth for grass. If you're grass, you're very happy.
6: Okay, with Trump's care and attention firmly planted in his backyard, are you as happy as the South Lawn grass? While he talks of a redecorating project, not just the helipad, but the ballroom, costing a mere $900 million, there's that thing about an endless war, a faltering economy, and grifting of epic proportions. Well, it appears the American people finally may be catching on. His approval numbers are nothing short of dismal. 33%, according to an Ipsos Reuters poll released this week, the lowest since December of his first term. So if people finally are seeing the emperor has no clothes, which is a really troubling image, I shouldn't have brought that up. Does this give you hope for the midterms for 2028 and for the future? Or are we being Pollyannish to think that if gas prices and interest rates, for example, go back down, that Trump's approval rating won't go back to a comfortable range once again? The number is 877-301-8970. The fall of Donald J. Trump, is it real? Or is it an illusion? Is it real or is it an illusion, Juliette Kayyem?
7: Well, I think it's definitely real if you just look at the polling numbers. 33% is not good, and 33% for now several, maybe now 2 months, that is below 35%. 35%. You know, listening to pollsters is basically the number. You don't want to get below 35% because, one, it's bad. It shows you've lost a huge, you've lost a part of your base. But also, it means people will push back. We're starting to see that a little bit. We'll talk about that later in the show. I think also another metric that we should look at is the elections on Tuesday. A number of his handpicked candidates lost in their primaries and did not advance. And so it's suggesting that the Republican base, which would be most active, most MAGA friendly in the primary, is now not buying who he's selling, which is these candidates that didn't win.
6: You know, it was great. Speaking of candidates he's selling and they're not buying, this guy Corey Mills was incumbent Florida congressman who's been accused credibly of sexual misconduct, to be euphemistic. Trump, of course, endorsed him because no one knows sexual misconduct better than Trump, of course. He endorsed him, and as soon as Corey Mills, that's the guy's name, lost the primary, Trump immediately goes on True Social and says, I was trying to convince him to get out of the race. Yeah. I couldn't. It was my fault. I tried to get him. I knew he couldn't do this kind of thing. And speaking of that, by the way, even though it's not our topic, about candidates Trump is backing, everybody knows Lindsey Graham died pretty young and suddenly at 71, I think. His sister takes his place, Darlene Graham, and she's obviously endorsed a minute and a half later because Trump owes this to Lindsey Graham, who abandoned every principle of his life, including his best friend in life, John McCain. Here is Trump's candidate for Senate from South Carolina, sister of Lindsey Graham, answering or maybe not answering a question in a debate the other night about foreign policy.
9: Are Taiwan and the South China Sea national security issues for the United States? And if so, why or how?
10: I'm just going to be honest here. I'm not on national security. I'm not that informed on national security. So, but I do support the military.
6: Oh, that's good enough. That's, so that's Trump's candidate there in South Carolina.
7: Can't even wing that one. No. She can't even wing that one. You know, just sort of, you know, I don't think she just knew what side you're on. I also think people, when I just had my physical and I was like,
6: How'd that go? Good?
7: This is going to relate. But, you know, a doctor will give you your numbers and then I'll relate to my husband, you know, oh, I'm healthy, my cholesterol level is good, and then I'll be asked what it is. I have no idea. Like, should I say 4 or like 150? You know, like, you just don't know what the metric is, and that's how out of it she is. But I think it shows the kind of candidates that are being endorsed by Trump, who are just being evaluated not by, obviously, qualifications nor by ethics.
6: But by sycophancy, that's
7: right.
6: All.
7: And we should name, so Catalina Loaf, Florida transplant, lost in a congressional district supported by Trump. Max Miller, who in Ohio did not get out. He's the one with massive controversy regarding like real violence against his former wife, who's the daughter of a sitting senator.
6: Moreno.
7: Representative Andy Ogles of Tennessee lost his bid for reelection. And then we cannot forget election denier Mike Lindell fell short in his Trump-supported bid to be the Republican nominee for governor in Minnesota. So that these are races that wouldn't have happened or would have had different results, I think, you know, even a year ago if there had been a midterm. 33% is low. And
6: it's not low. It's insanely low.
7: And I have
6: by the way, there's nobody. I don't ever remember a president being below 30%. That is rock bottom. Yeah. That is the hardest of hardcore, either racists or morons, and maybe a couple additional people. He's at rock bottom. The only question is it, you don't think so, is it a one-time, moment-in-time kind of thing. Do people come back to him if he's lucky enough to figure a way out of this war, and maybe in 6 months, post the midterms, gas prices go down, grocery prices go down, does another 10% go back to him? I'm never positive about anything when it relates to Trump. I actually think this is the end of Donald Trump.
7: These numbers, just historically, these numbers are really representing our the last time we had numbers like this for a president was first term George Bush. Second term George Bush. So that he wasn't going to have another election after Hurricane Katrina. Mm-hmm. 2,000 Americans died in what was viewed as a horrible response by the federal government. And Bush was really out
6: of
7: it.
6: What was his line? You're doing a great job.
7: Yeah, you're doing a great job. But also the iconic photograph.
6: To the head of the FEMA.
7: And very similar to yesterday's press conference where you have a president showing off grass. There's an iconic photo of George Bush flying over New Orleans, which became this image that Obama would eventually use of just sort of, you're so out to lunch about what is going on in this country that this picture of you just flying over, whether fair or unfair, you probably should not have landed in New Orleans right after Hurricane Katrina, became an image. And his polling dropped incredibly low, and I think was 31% when his second term ended.
6: Let's take some calls. Chuck and Brighton, you are first. We're talking about maybe a turning point in the Trump presidency. Chuck, welcome to the show. Hi.
11: Hi. So happy to speak with you and speak with you, Juliet, today. I really love when I hear you on the radio.
7: Thank you.
11: So I have two quick points. The first is, I feel like there's been consistent polling since Trump got into politics that people who pay attention to the news and pay attention to him don't vote for him. And people who do not pay attention do vote for him. You know, it's a broad statement, but I think that maybe there's a sign that more people are starting to pay attention, which brings me to my second point. And I'm really hoping that, Juliet, you can speak to this. There's so many stories that there are so many stories that the small ones, the quote unquote small ones, are getting buried, and they're huge. Like, I just read the other day that the new president of Colombia is a dual citizen with America and was a Republican donor, and then he gets into office and the Trump administration is now giving them $1 billion in aid. And nobody's talking about this. Like, this for anybody else would be a catastrophic controversy scandal. And it's just nobody talks about it because there's so much to talk about. But thanks for taking my call.
7: Thank you so much. I think one thing to think about is just the cumulative impact of these issues. But talking about, people who pay attention, one thing that I do pay attention to is immigration, which has interesting numbers right now. Americans pay attention to how much gas is, and that relates to the Iran war. The corruption is now polling relatively high in things that independents do care about because they tend to be law and order people. But immigration is interesting when you say this. I look at local media, including in red states, and these stories of neighbors and friends and restaurant owners just being taken out in the middle of the night. These are lead stories in local media, so that even if you're not experiencing them because maybe, you read, Boston Globe and national newspapers, people in communities are hearing and seeing this. And his support on immigration, while still higher than Democrats, so that's something the Democrats need to deal with, has plummeted amongst independents. They don't like, these deportations and detention. So people are paying more attention to the things that are local.
6: 877-301-8970. We're talking about whether Trump has reached rock bottom and if it's going to stay there. The midterms are, 80 or some number of days away. By the way, Ken in Salem asked a question that is really important to ask, which we should have asked. How is he getting 33%? Who are these idiots? Well, I Marjorie and I talk about this a lot. I would say, and I'm curious to know what you think, Juliet, a significant core of remaining Trump supporters are racists who have wanted to say things about people who don't look like them for years, and now Trump, most powerful man in the world, does it. Two, as Marjorie often says, there is a news bubble, and if you only watch Fox News, 99% of what we're talking about you wouldn't even know about. And beyond that, they're dribs and drabs of people, but that's essentially the remaining 33%,
7: right? I think that's right. And when you talk about Fox News, so this is where the Iran war is really hurting Trump, because you don't get a consistent message on if you watch Fox News. You do get people coming in because MAGA is divided on this. Yeah. And so when we look back, what was this moment, the 33% is sort of consistent with when the Iran war started. So I agree with that. The racism, and I was saying to you before the show, the sort of excused Islamophobia that is animating the Republican Party right now because one or two Muslims happen to win races is unbelievable, which makes me also less tolerant of the go along to get along sort of, you know, business types who say, well, I'm against socialism and therefore I'm for Trump. They know what MAGA means now. It's down to 33%. MAGA is nothing more than a sense of America should look like it did in 1950.
6: An anonymous texter, I think, exposed me a little bit. This is at least the fifth time this month Jim has said, quote, I never think this way, but I think this time it's the real thing. I don't know if it's the fifth time, and I may have said that once or twice, but this time I really mean it. Martha and Randolph, you are next on BPR with Juliette Kayyem and me. Hi.
12: Hello.
6: Hello.
12: Hi. Nice to talk to you both.
6: Pleasure.
12: So my comment on this was to echo the first caller that said all the stories that are not being buried on purpose, but there's just so much. And Juliette, you've talked about how this is a strategy by the Trump administration is stump all of these things, and so much gets not really being captured. For example, the base where the Abraham Lincoln hasn't been able to get resupplied because the base in Bahrain was destroyed on day one in the war.
7: Yeah.
12: And how does nothing stick to this man is unbelievable to me.
7: I mean, one thing to think about, I have thought about this often, and this used to make me so annoyed during the first term. And, you know, you would see all these legal analysts on TV and cable news saying, this is the case that's going to get him. This is this is the moment. And maybe not think about it as there's going to be a single story or a single moment where everyone pays attention. To a certain extent, Iran is it, because it's a proxy for, you know, a lot of things that are harmful by this administration, including just basic planning, as you described. It takes a lot of work, or it takes a lot of negligence to not have a supply chain to the USS Lincoln when it's deployed for several months. And so I just tend to think of it as the cumulative impact. And that's where the corruption stuff, I think, is interesting, because, you know, people said, oh, people don't care about corruption, or Democrats are corrupt or whatever. But actually, the polling is showing that people just really don't like, you know, Jared running around town and, you know, running around the world and making deals on the side and then apparently being our peace, not peace envoy. And there are a number of candidates like Ossoff in Georgia who are taking advantage of
6: Let me also speak to this, Martha. The guy who orchestrated this whole thing, which allows critical issues like you and Chuck Broach to not get attention, is Steve Bannon and flooding the zone. We have no ability, the best journalists in America have no ability to report as quickly as they misbehave. You got to pick your spots is the bottom line. It's a brilliant strategy, and maybe it's finally coming home to roost, but it's a pretty brilliant strategy. Yeah. Martha, thank you very much for the call.
7: Thank you, Martha.
6: I also want to comment on your corruption thing. I have bemoaned the fact that Americans don't care about the corruption of Donald Trump. And I would argue the only reason they care about it now, if the economy was good, they don't care how much he's stealing. The fact that he and his family are stealing us blind matters when he's also starving out the American public at the gas pump and the grocery store. So it's that juxtaposition, in my opinion, that causes his personal grifting to really matter.
7: I think that is true. Everyone has their metric to see like whether things are changing or changing again or going to change back. Anonymous texter says, all I know is that it's so much fun to watch all the obnoxious Trump stores go under. This is true that the merch is not being sold. These big stores that if you drive around parts of the country, these big stores, the MAGA stores to sell merch are going under. So our texter has her metric. It's not pulling. It's the stores closing.
6: Let's go to Sophia in Westfield. You're on BPR. Welcome to the show. Hi.
13: Hi. Thank you so much.
6: Of course.
13: So my comments about the midterms and our not so great president is that the midterms are going to show what the people want, and definitely the Democrats are probably going to win some seats in the Senate and the House. And I think some Republicans are not really happy with Trump's doing in our country, and with the USS Lincoln, I think they need to be bring home now, not 250.
6: Well, Sophia, I'm assuming you heard the great line from Trump, because he can never admit that anything on his watch is problematic. When he was first asked about the situation on the Abraham Lincoln, his response, when the question was, have they been out there too long? His response, of course, was they haven't been there long enough.
7: Yeah.
6: Suffering matters not at all.
7: Right. Because real soldiers don't complain.
6: Exactly.
7: I mean,
6: real soldiers like those with bone spurs who get out of the draft.
7: Exactly.
6: Right?
7: Yeah. No, all of this, I wrote about Hegseth, because to me, like, there really is no metric. The Secretary of Defense Hegseth, no metric that you could say he's done a good job. I mean, in other words, the war, of course, and the losing, you know, the running out of ammunition and munitions, but even treating our service members well, the USS Lincoln is a great example. I mean, sailors are jumping off of a Navy ship because they think drowning in the water would be better than what they're experiencing on the USS Cole. USS Lincoln, excuse me. Wow.
6: 877-301-8970. We're talking about a changing tide, at least we think it is, in terms of Donald Trump, with the midterms coming up pretty quickly. Let's go to Bob in a car. Hello, Bob in a car.
14: I wanted to follow up on your comment. Unfortunately, in Trump's two terms, come to realize that 40% of the country is racist and will sign off on anything. You know, in the first, in 24, it was the price of eggs was the excuse, but really the idea was to get rid of as many black and brown people as possible, mm-hmm. ship them out. And another 10% are misogynists and would never vote for a woman. So, unfortunately, Hillary lost and Kamala lost, but Biden was able to win because he did, the 10% of independent misogynists didn't follow along there that time. But the 40% of racists still do. And if prices do go down eventually, you know, that the gas prices, especially for MAGA, and that's what really counts, even more than shipping out.
6: Yeah, but let me just say one thing. Even if they do come down, and I'm the one that posited that question, they're not going to come down by November, whatever day the election is. And if this is a real proving ground for the Democrats.
7: Yes.
6: Can they live up to the promises come January of next year, assuming they at minimum take a majority in the House? Who knows about the Senate? And put the kind of pressure on this president and administration they promise. We'll see, Bob. Thanks.
7: Yeah. And as an anonymous texter reminds us, and to Jim's point, the only poll numbers below POTUS are the Democratic Party, not a particular person. And I think Bob raises a good point, which is that whatever, you know, is it racism, is it sexism, whatever the narrative is that got Trump back into the White House, the Democrats have to find a way in which they fill that vacuum that people thought that Trump would be better on these issues. And maybe Trump is filling it themselves, that people just realize, well, if you don't want this, you want an alternative. But we're not here to say the Democrats have an answer, only that whatever was sticking with Trump seems to be unsticking. And maybe some of it, can I go to this, the great clip?
6: Oh, please do.
7: Maybe part of it is that he just doesn't seem very interested in his job. So we have a clip when he's walking on the grass. Yesterday.
15: But this grass is the highest quality. It was given free of charge by Scotts Miracle-Gro. Scotts. And Scotts is a great company. They actually contributed to my campaign.
6: What a shock.
15: I must be honest. You'll figure that one out. So Scotts, I want to thank Scotts Miracle-Gro.
6: It's great. Yeah. It's really great.
7: Yeah. I mean, it is. It is. It will be. I am very curious. We should look on Miracle-Gro's website or whatever to see
6: how their stock is doing.
7: Because I mean, there's a whole bevy of people online who are targeting these companies. That
6: they're
7: are
6: supporters
7: capitulating,
6: of his,
7: right?
6: Yeah.
7: Right. And in fact, we had a conversation yesterday about Costco. We didn't get a chance to raise this, but a number of readers or texters did that. Part of the Costco brand is that they were one of the few companies to recommit to DEI when Donald Trump came in.
6: So that's it.
7: Wait,
6: well, Scott's Miracle-Gro is it up or down?
7: It's slightly up.
6: Yeah,
7: slightly up. Okay, we're out into their stock is slightly up.
6: That was pretty impressive.
7: By high.
6: Well, I mean, it's
7: no, don't take my stock advice.
6: Percent,
7: I didn't just say that.
6: I mean,
7: we're out of time. Thanks for your calls and texts. Do not take stock advice from me. Coming up after this quick break, the great Margaret Sullivan, media, culture, and politics columnist at The Guardian, joins us to discuss all the ways the media is and isn't covering Trump's reign. He's Jim Browdy. I am not Marjorie Egan, but Juliette Kayyem in for Marjorie. 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

0: I'm Jared Bowen. Coming up on The Culture Show, Tony Award nominee Melissa Errico has spent her career interpreting the Great American Songbook. Now she's turning to one of its most distinctive voices, Barbara Streisand. 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Errico also has a new album that takes a fresh spin through standards, finding wit, ambiguity, and unexpected corners in familiar songs. 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
3: 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Marjorie Egan is off today. Juliette Kayyem from the Kennedy School and CNN is sitting in. I'm Jim Browdy. 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Tomorrow at the library, Shirley Leung from The Globe will be co-hosting with me. We'll be joined in at our studio by Sean Ellis and Stephen Pina. Sean and Stephen served 50 years in prison between them for crimes they said they never committed. They're free men now. We'll talk about that. Our next guest, Substack, is one of the most cited publications on this show and others. American Crisis explores the relationship between journalism and a faltering American small-d democracy. It's written by Margaret Sullivan, former media columnist for The Washington Post, former public editor of The Times, a job title that no longer exists. She's now at The Guardian, where she writes a column on media politics and culture. Her essential read, I hate that expression, Substack, is American Crisis, available at margaretsullivan.substack.com. And as I learned a week or so ago, she just happens to be the sister of one of the best public servants ever to come out of Cambridge, David Sullivan. Hello, Margaret, and I can't believe you two are siblings.
4: Yes, hello. Thank you for having me again. It's always a pleasure. And yes, that is my eldest brother, and actually my brother David, who is a wonderful person and lives in Cambridge, was the person who helped me decide to be a journalist.
3: Oh,
4: because he asked me when I was home from, when he was home from college one day, and he was at MIT, and I was in Buffalo, and he said, you know, what do you think you'd like to do? And I explained to him what I thought I wanted to do. And he said, just like in The Graduate with the word plastics, he said, journalism. And he has been a wonderful mentor and guide for me ever since.
3: Well, he was a bit of a mentor for me, too, when I made a mistake and ran for city council. But he's an incredible soul. It's great to talk to you, Margaret.
4: He is.
5: You also ended up in journalism.
4: Too.
5: Hi,
4: yeah.
5: nice to hear you. I'm a huge fan as well. This is Juliette Kayyem, and we're going to talk about a bunch about some media stories, and we want to talk about the Natalie Harp issue for for listeners
4: traveling with Natalie.
5: Yes, exactly. This sort of hit the front pages when John Ossoff in a piece just mentions traveling with Natalie, doesn't even mention her last name. Who is she? And more importantly, how do you think the press is covering this in terms of just the weirdness? I mean, that's just the, you know, whatever it is.
4: Mm-hmm. It is a weird story. So Natalie Harp is an aide to President Trump, and she is somewhat jokingly referred to at times as his human printer, because apparently she follows him around and prints out hard copy of things that she thinks he should see. She's a young woman. She is very devoted and very loyal in a way that President Trump, obviously we know, values that kind of thing. And so, she tries to be inseparable with him, essentially, and has, written him, all these notes about how devoted she is and all that sort of thing. So it's a very weird, I think it's a weird relationship. And as far as how the press has been covering it, it's been a little, I think everyone's a little bit titillated by this whole thing. But I think that the coverage has been fair. I mean, she is a public employee. She makes, I think, $150,000 a year, taxpayer money. And I think it's completely legitimate to tell people who she is.
3: Couldn't agree more. Can we talk about another woman in the news? Kristen Holmes from CNN sure. was the latest woman reporter verbally assaulted by Donald Trump in the Oval Office the other day when she had the audacity to ask a question about Natalie Harp and about his embrace of the leader of North Korea and tossing aside our allies in South Korea. I've said this to you before, Margaret Sullivan, but I have to say I'm appalled by the anemic response by the White House press corps to things like Karen Holmes or Caitlin Collins or reporters of color being abused. And then when you add the thing you wrote about the other day, the so-called human shields that the press became on the decoy plane, how should the press, White House press corps, be reacting to all this stuff? And why aren't they more forceful in their response to Trump?
4: Well, I think they need to get a spine. you know, they tend to just sort of say, I mean, they have a mindset, and I'm talking about the White House press corps particularly, the people you'll see in the briefing room. And some of them are, you know, perfectly good journalists and reporters, but they don't stick up for each other. They don't see themselves as needing to do that. I saw Maggie Haberman on interviewed, I think, on CNN the other day. Oh, it was Christiane Amanpour who said to her, sir. "Why don't you people just keep asking the same question?"
3: Exactly.
4: It, you know, after, and Maggie Haberman had an interesting answer, which was, you know, first of all, she said, you know, look, just realistically, we're not a union. We're individual reporters who work for individual companies. But she also said that the White House has done something with the sort of briefing room and with the press corps that makes this difficult, which is that they've stocked it with these so-called influencers or right-wing, you know, media people. I can't call them journalists who will, you know, the next question will go to somebody who says, you know, why are you so handsome, President Trump? So it's very difficult to kind of get that solidarity. Now, having said that, I think there could be a lot more of it, and I certainly think that the White House Correspondents Association should be a lot more forceful in the way that, I mean, you know, using these journalists as you know, arguably human shields for the president, and the answer to that was to, you know, have a meeting and an off-the-record memo from the president of the organization, who, by the way, is the correspondent for Fox News. So you know, can do the math on that.
3: I don't want to obsess on this topic, but I am obsessed with this topic. I am a big fan of Maggie Haberman's and Regime Change, the new book with Jonathan Swan, which, by the way, does disclose some of those Natalie Harp things, is fabulous. I find her arguments that you just described completely uncompelling. The fact that they work for, who cares that they work for? They're also human beings being abused by the most powerful person in the world, and it's not exactly an act of courage if he shuts down one reporter. And to the credit of Kristen Holmes, by the way, she kept asking the same damn question, and while he's trying to talk over her, so she didn't need any help.
4: But
3: I don't. My position,
4: you know, I think I agree. There should be more. They should show more solidarity. They should show more unity because there's strength in numbers.
5: Yeah. I mean, we saw it with the law firms. I mean, once the first couple ones folded, a whole bunch did. If they had only stood together pushing back, these cases would have gone away. I want to ask you, just still on this part of our conversation, to what extent do these polling numbers, I mean, you were a journalist, you cover journalism, 33%, does that change the way that he is covered, or even the sort of confidence that the press might exhibit in pushing back? Like, are you seeing the changes
4: about his
5: own popularity? Yeah. Right, it's a difference between going from 48 to close to under 30%. Does that impact reporters in how they're acting, or do you see a change in coverage?
4: Well, I haven't seen a change in coverage, but I do think that for one thing, we have to look askance at polls always.
5: Yeah, no, I know.
4: We know that they're flawed, and we know this from looking at what has been polled on, for example, the Michigan Senate race or, you know, many things like that. So, you know, you have to say, take it with a huge, you know, block of salt. But, you know, Trump's approval is very low. That is interesting. I think that the way it will matter is less in the way the press treats him right now and more potentially if the midterms go a way that the Democrats would like them to go. If the Democrats suddenly get control of the House of Representatives and who knows, even the Senate, we're looking at a very, very different sort of political landscape. So I think that, you know, we're in mid-August. It's only a few weeks out. You know, I think that that's what could really change the flow.
3: We're talking to Margaret Sullivan, whose terrific Substack, American Crisis, is available at margaretsullivan.substack.com. We talked to you, I think it was after you wrote your piece excoriating, my word, not yours, but I think it's fair, the LA Times and the Washington Post for their non-editorial stances in the Harris Trump race in 2024. Fast forward to today, a couple of days ago, the Boston Globe, maybe it was yesterday, endorsed Seth Moulton over incumbent Ed Markey, and it got Juliet and me to talking about editorials, endorsements from newspapers. And I guess there are a couple of questions. One, do they matter in 2026? Mm-hmm. And two, should they be doing it? Because unfortunately, even though people like you and others, and we try to explain all the time that there's an opinion page or section and there's a news section and never the twain shall meet, a lot of people don't get that. And does editorializing sort of, you know, poison the water for the average journalism consumer?
4: Right. So that's a very legitimate question. First part is, you know, do they matter? Do they sway the vote? I'd say mostly not. I think people have their minds, you know, made up by a variety of things. It might be useful for candidates who are doing ads, and they can say endorsed by the Boston Globe. That, you know, might make a difference, perhaps. I don't think people say, well, who am I going to vote for? Well, let me see who the Boston Globe has endorsed, and then I'll follow suit. It might be one factor. On the very interesting question of whether endorsement editorials ought to be a thing of the past, you can make that argument. You know, you really can, because of exactly what you said, that as much as we try to say it, people say, oh, well, look, the Boston Globe, you know, is against Markey. Yeah. And they don't really make the differentiation between news coverage and opinion coverage. However, I was the top editor of the Buffalo News in my hometown of Buffalo, and I was on the editorial board, and we made endorsements. And I thought it was useful for the public because we on the editorial board, flawed individuals, obviously, were able to sit down with people, examine their records, do things that the general public cannot do and doesn't have the time to do. And then we could put our opinion out there and you could take it or leave it, but at least it was some information, particularly on local races. I mean, I think on national races and the presidency, they make much, much less difference. Mm-hmm. Nevertheless, Jeff Bezos was way out of line when he pulled that editorial at the last minute.
3: And it was indeed.
4: And we know that hundreds of thousands of Post subscribers said, we're out of here.
5: Yeah. I mean, the Globe, the same day, our team here tells us it is a challenge for newspapers on the very same day that they endorsed Moulton for his honesty, his aggressiveness, all sorts of stuff, his new generation, you know, persona. They also had a headline: we read the emails and the facts don't support Moulton's messy Markey Epstein allegations. Moulton had been. We only have a few minutes left, Margaret Sullivan, and I wanted to. I don't know you, but I assume you read or you at least liked the ABC Disney lawsuit against the FCC. This does strike me as backbones beginning to be built again.
4: Yes. Yes, it's good to see these big corporations that own media companies pushing back against the FCC and against the Trump administration. And the FCC has proved itself to be highly politicized. Their chairman, Brendan Carr, has essentially said, hey, I'm here to do this, you know, I'm here to do the Trump administration's bidding. I'm all for it. And, you know, I think it's super important that media companies say, no, you cannot, and we won't be pushed around, and do it in court where, you know, that's the one place in which the Trump administration has been held somewhat accountable is in the courts. So it seems to be important, and I think it is good that they're doing that.
3: Do you have any idea, by the way, I probably shouldn't have to ask you this, but I figure you can do me a favor. Can you get me one of those gold lapel pins with the profile of Donald Trump that the chair of the FCC
4: Isn't
3: wears?
4: That nice?
3: It's really...
4: I think if people saw you wearing that, they might know that it was being worn with a little bit of irony.
3: If you ever, there's never been an FCC leader who even approaches the sycophancy of Brendan Carr, is there, of an allegedly injured?
4: No, certainly not. And the other factor here is that the commissioners now are basically all MAGA types. Mm-hmm. It's supposed to be not nonpartisan, but bipartisan. So there are supposed to be representatives of Democrats and Republicans on the commission. And there have been in recent months, a couple of vacant positions. Now the one Democrat's term is expiring. Mm. And, you know, even just to have a voice of dissent, I think is really important. But no, absolutely, this is a very unusual FCC.
3: Hey, before you go away, so if older brother David had not convinced you journalism was the ticket, what would you have been, Margaret Sullivan?
4: Right. Well, I think, you know, the family business seems to be law. And I will say that both of my children are lawyers. And my brother and my father was a lawyer. So I think it's not impossible that I would have ended up in law. But my dad also said the law is drudgery. One thing about journalism is that it's always interesting. Every day is interesting and no 2 days are the same. So I'm really glad that my brother David had that inspiration and that I chose to follow it.
3: Hey, a lot of people in this country are really glad he did, too. Margaret, it's great to talk to you, as always. Wow. Thanks for your time.
5: Great to talk
4: you
5: to you.
4: Too. Thank you so much for having me.
5: Oh, well, thank you.
4: Thank you.
3: Thanks.
5: We have been speaking with Margaret Sullivan, former media columnist for The Washington Post, former public editor of The New York Times, a job title that no longer exists. She is now at The Guardian, where she writes a column on media, politics, and culture. And her Substack is American Crisis, available at margaretsullivan.substack.com. Thank you so much. Coming up after this quick break, former Massachusetts Public Safety Secretary and former Sheriff of Suffolk Suffolk County, Andrea Cabral. I'm Juliette Kayyem, in for Marjorie Egan. He is Jim Browdy. 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
3: Welcome back to BPR on GBH and NEPM. I am Jim Browdy. Marjorie Egan has this week off sitting in as Juliette Kayyem. You can find her at the Kennedy School and her great new Substack, Early Warning with Juliette. We'll be at the library tomorrow. Co-hosting will be Shirley Leung, and we'll be joined by, really been looking forward to this, Sean Allison, Stephen Pina. You probably know by now, spent 50 years in prison between them for crimes they say they never committed. They're now free. We'll talk about a lot of things with them tomorrow. Joined now on Zoom by Andrew Cabral, former sheriff of Suffolk County, former public safety secretary for the state, and a BPR contributor. Hey there, Andrea.
9: Hi, Jim. Hey, Julia. How are you?
5: Hi, good to see you.
9: You
5: good? Okay, so I want to ask you about Flock. I think when you and I were guest co-hosting, we did a segment on this, but there is now a considerable pushback on Flock, which is the surveillance system that many communities are using. What's your sense of it? I mean, obviously, you come from law enforcement. More tools tend to be better than no tools in terms of these in terms of crime. But it's become a big story here in Massachusetts as well.
9: Right. And so let's start here. Police officers always had the ability to look up people's license plates the old fashioned way. Right. Yeah. So the notion that there are police officers tracking people down or monitoring ex-spouses, current spouses, people they're interested. I mean, I think that's happened throughout the history of law enforcement. Flock sort of helps you do that on steroids. And so what the Washington Post has a very interesting story. It's written by Doug McMillan, Aaron Schaefer, and Drew Harwell. They actually, using publicly available information, just using FOIAs, which the media routinely uses, discovered abuses in a number of police departments where police officers are running people's license plates, sometimes 6, 7, 8, 9 times a day. There are police officers that over the course of a period of time have run the plates on, you know, wives or people they're interested in, not connected to an active investigation, thousands of times. And often it was the Washington Post informing the department that this was going on. So the problem here is it's not a problem for a police department to seek out new technology that helps them solve crimes and identify perpetrators of crimes. The problem is when law enforcement embraces a new technology and fails to develop policy and training and auditing and monitoring around its use. So the first responsibility lies with police departments who embrace this technology, taxpayer money paid for it, and then proceeded to do nothing to make sure that it wasn't abused. Flock also, to some degree, has some responsibility, although I wouldn't necessarily say primary responsibility, but the pushback against them has caused this for-profit company to develop auditing tools, some they started out with, but to enhance their auditing tools and make the monitoring essentially a no-brainer. And even then, police departments failed to use the basic tools that Flock provided. Yeah. So now we're in the phase of what officer today is going to be found to be stalking an ex using Flock.
5: Right. I think it's important that Flock was responsive to this, that the auditing feature, which had been a check-in, is now automatic. You have to get out. You have to opt out rather than it's automatic opt-in. That's important because you were giving a sense of the numbers, but when you see this number, one police officer looking at his wife and her friends. First of all, don't we have like Find My iPhone? This is what I do with my kids all the time. But even with my kids, I have not watched them 3,759 times over a 10-month period.
9: Right. When is he working?
5: I know. I know.
9: When are you actually working if you have time to run these searches at those numbers?
3: We're talking to Andrew Cabral. Can we spend a minute talking about two cases, two rulings from the state's highest court, Supreme Judicial Court? A ruling came down just right before here, ruling against Quincy and its mayor, Mayor Koch, for installing these two statues of St. Michael and St. Florian, Catholic saints, I should have said, outside the new public safety building. And we got to give credit, before you explain this to us, if you can, Carol Rose, the head of the CLU of Massachusetts, every month when she's with us, has really focused on this. They are the lawyers in this case, and it has mattered a lot. And as I say, the SJC ruled against the construction or the posting of these statues. It was, to me, a pretty clear separation favoring one religion over another kind of thing, which is unconstitutional, no?
9: absolutely. And what's interesting here is that it's also it also gives us cause to talk about Judge Walter Sullivan, who's currently fighting over the Lindsey Clancy case. But Judge Sullivan, you know, last week we talked about the fact that the SJC overturned the verdict in the Latasha Saunders case, which was a case involving an issue of severe mental illness and a mother who also murdered her children. Judge Sullivan had denied Saunders's psychiatric history.
3: It's just unbelievable. Yeah.
9: Right. And he got reversed by the SJC. Today, he's being upheld by the SJC. And entirely appropriately, in my view, the SJC agreed with him. There's a separation of church and state. And the government should never be in the position, state or federal government, should never be in the position of appearing to favor one religion over another. And that's exactly what the installation of these statues did at a cost of
5: $650,000. That was the, Yeah.
3: By the way, Jamie, our colleague, walks into the studio this morning, following up on what you said. That was he was the judge in Latasha Saunders' case, obviously the judge in the Clancy case, the judge in this case. And Jamie says to me and Juliet, he says, "Are there no other judges in Massachusetts?" I mean, it is coincidence, we should say, that he is presiding all over all this. One last thing on the SJC front, if we can. There's not much to talk about, except they finally ruled against the Emerald Necklace Conservancy, which was challenging Mayor Wu's plans for White Stadium. The only reason I'm bringing this up is to clarify, this is it. I mean, we had the Emerald Necklace Conservancy in, and whether you agree with them or not, one of the things I admire about them is they're relentless. They really care about this. They were unrelenting, but there's nowhere else to go. This thing is now green-lighted, and it's going to happen, yes?
9: Yes, and the problem that for the Conservancy is they did not have the law on their side.
3: Yeah.
9: Certainly the law that they chose to make central to their case around the protection of parks failed. Essentially, the city of Boston won because 75 years ago, the state legislature designated the White Stadium in that area as an educational area, school-based area. And that was what Boston was saying all along. This is for the benefit of Boston schools and Boston school athletes. And the Conservancy sort of tried to make the argument that it was designated park space, and it literally was not, and it was very clear what the legislature intended 75 years ago, and that's why they didn't prevail. I agree with you. They are relentless, but this was an enormous expenditure of money when the law didn't say what they said it said.
3: And by the way, the ruling, I should have said, this was unanimous, so this was not a close question for the SJC either. We're talking to Andrea Cabral, former Secretary of Public Safety from Massachusetts.
5: Andrew, we want to go to some federal news and the law. I before I knew we were going to talk to you about this, I noticed that the New York Times front page, we still get it in print. The big story is on how Trump has changed the inspector generals in each of these departments. The inspector generals are people who you are familiar with them because you had them at police departments and they are part of state government as well. They're people who assess and audit and review allegations of misuse of funds, of abuse of power, of assault or harassment. It's requiring that people sort of go outside the normal, not the normal, but the sort of procedures that used to work. We have a case now that seems very relevant for what's going on with universities and the Trump administration.

0: No, I start with the comparison that the mob, say for example, Al Capone, they used to get around it by buying the judge, buying the jurors, right?
1: Yeah.
0: Used to be buying cops at the first level and then buying people all the way up the line to make sure that they were never held accountable. Trump, being the unitary executive in the United States of America, simply does away with all of the watchdogs in the federal
1: Yeah.
0: agencies. So there are two couple of parts, moving parts to this. The reason there's a need for someone like Haley Van Arum, who is the she's a former career attorney in the Justice Department Civil Rights Division, which Harmeet Dhillon has absolutely
1: Yes.
0: decimated as the U.S. attorney there. It's exactly why Trump installed her. The reason why it's necessary for her to expose herself this way as a career attorney in the DOJ is because he's done away with all of the IGs. Ordinarily, you'd be able to go to the IG and make the complaint there and have the IG be the person who is out front saying, this is an abuse, this is corruption. But he did away with all of them, thereby forcing regular attorneys to expose themselves this way.
1: Yeah.
0: Then his base can go after and threaten and make unsafe. But that's exactly what's happened here. She basically has come forward and said, these were predetermined. They already knew what they wanted. They wanted to take the government funding away from universities. They used the Trojan horse of
1: Yeah.
0: anti-Semitism as a basis for doing it. That was never the case. And they went in, they wanted to grab headlines and funding and target these universities. And having the DOJ be the face of that was the veneer of respectability and appropriateness. But this was already predetermined. And now, as what we're also learning as a result of this is quite possibly the universities that bent the knee
1: Yeah.
0: in advance
1: Great
0: didn't
1: point.
0: have to do
1: Great
0: that.
1: point.
0: Columbia and others didn't have to do that. And the universities who said, come and get us, were
1: Yeah.
0: the ones that were in the right.
1: Well, actually, I mean, but analysts of this said one university did come after that paid far too much, Columbia. They apparently did have a bit of a case against Columbia, but in other cases, you're right. But you know, I'm so glad you're here because whenever I make the following point to former Judge Gertner, she yells at me, or sort of yells at me on the radio, and I think you probably won't yell at me. There are no consequences for this. The quote from this whistleblower, as you've said, predetermined without regard to the evidence. If this is determined to be accurate, is there no sanction for the lawyers and leaders and quotes in the
0: Yeah.
1: Justice Department bring? It's the same thing when a judge says, a federal judge, you lied to the court in your evidence, you nothing ever happens, no one's held in contempt, there are no sanctions. And my view, I know people are tired of me saying this, there is no disincentive to lying, to predetermining outcomes, unless you pay a price for lying and predetermining outcomes. So let's just take the case that was asked, the anti-Semitism case that Juliet raised. No harm, no foul. It's like whistleblower says what they say, and we just move on.
0: Well, there definitely are sanctions
1: Could be. Will they be? Will they ever be?
0: and well, that's the point. So clearly, if this is true, this could be a defamation case for universities going against the administration. At a minimum, the attorney general should be up for impeachment. But of course, you can't do that if you've got a majority in of the GOP who refuses to do their job as members of Congress, so that it's not like they're going to back an impeachment. That certainly doesn't mean Democrats ought not to be pushing for it. And then along the rank and file, what is required is for judges to start holding rank and file attorneys in contempt.
1: Yeah.
0: I think there's some sympathy in the judiciary somehow for an attorney that comes before them basically saying, I was told to do this. Too bad.
1: Yeah. Yeah. You
0: Too
1: know,
0: bad.
1: and
0: Your
1: I mean, and
0: excuse
1: it works. I
0: exactly
1: mean,
0: what short.
1: if you look at the case with Gene Pirro and the going after the guy who they alleged had done vandalism against the David Hearn. David Hearn, yeah, against the pool, the reflecting pool. Once the court basically made it clear
2: that

0: this was going to impact their law degrees. I mean, their law certification. They backed down faster than anyone can imagine.
1: Well, the other reason that they backed down is that judges, with this administration, judges have, and this is unprecedented, have begun to fairly routinely agree to pierce the veil of the grand jury.
0: Yeah.
1: Because going into grand juries on these political prosecutions and committing a level of misconduct that up to this point couldn't even be envisioned.
0: Yeah. We've got to say goodbye to our dear friend, Andrea Cabral, former public safety secretary for Massachusetts and former sheriff of Suffolk County. Thank you so much.
2: Thanks for not yelling at me when I asked the question, too. I really appreciate it. I'm going to tell Judge Gertner you were so nice.
0: Thank you. We'll see you soon. We say goodbye, and I say farewell for now to you listening on NEPM. But make sure to tune in to the fabulous 413 starting at 3 this afternoon. The show does continue with both of us here in Boston. Coming up after this quick break, writer and producer of Tony, the new Anthony Bourdain biopic, Matthew Miller. I'm Juliette Kayyem in for Marjorie Egan. He's Jim Browdy, and you're listening to BPR on GBH and NEPM and streaming at youtube.com/GBH News.

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5: 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Jim Browdy and me, Juliette Kayyem, in for Marjorie Egan, streaming at youtube.com, GBH News. Hello again, Jim. The show goes fast. We're already in hour two.
6: It's amazing how this works, isn't it? Hi, Juliette. And by the way, a reminder, we're back at the library tomorrow. Shirley DeYoung from The Globe will be my co-host. And Stephen Pina and Sean Ellis, who between them spent 50 years in prison for crimes that they convincingly argue they never committed, will be joining us. The new biopic, Tony, I hate the word biopic, the great new film Tony, now out in theaters, captures a moment in time in the life of Anthony Bourdain, the summer of 75 in Provincetown, where he worked as a dishwasher at the flagship restaurant, paying a debt owed after a drunken night at the bar. In this scene, young Bourdain, played by Dominic Sessa, tries to tell the other staff he can do more than just wash dishes.
7: You know I can cook, too.
8: Excuse me?
9: He says he's a cook, chef.
8: Yeah, wonderful.
7: I'm not a cook. I'm a writer. I said I could cook.
8: Oh, I'm sorry. I didn't understand that. Shut the f*** up.
7: My dad's like one of the best chefs in New Jersey.
8: Oh, your dad? Why didn't you say so?
7: Whatever.
8: You know what? I'm sorry, brother. You're a cook. Help me plate these. You help me out. I'm behind. Please.
7: All right.
8: Jesus!
6: I love this scene. This, by chance, is the second Provincetown-based movie in 2 weeks we're talking about on the show. The other one being the fabulous new PBS documentary on the life and legacy of Mary Oliver, the great poet, who lived in Provincetown, by the way, at the exact same time Bourdain was there. In a couple of minutes, we're going to play for you our 2017 interview that Marjorie and I did with Anthony Bourdain. But first, joining us via Zoom is one of the creators of Tony, writer and producer Matthew Miller. Matthew, congratulations. Great to have you. Thanks for joining us.
10: Thank you so much. Thanks for having me.
6: Pleasure.
5: It's great. It's great to see you. I saw the movie last night in a movie theater, sold out. First of all, I know I thought you'd want to hear that, but it was just the whole vibe of the movie, maybe because we're in New England, was just fantastic. This moment in 1975. So the first thing I wanted to ask you was that this is not, you know, if you think, oh, they're doing a movie about Anthony Bourdain, this would not be in your top five. What moments in his life? So what drew you to this summer? It's just 3 months.
10: Yeah, it's just 3 months. I think we loved the idea of telling the story before he became Anthony Bourdain that the world knew. And, you know, one of the things that's really interesting about Bourdain and his life and his legacy, and I think why so many people look up to him and have the relationship with him that they do, is because he found success later in life. Like, he published Kitchen Confidential, I think he was 43 years old. And so, you know, and then took off from there. And so I think that gives people like a lot of hope. So there's so much footage of the real life Anthony Bourdain. He wrote so much about his experiences. And so we just felt like, well, let's go back further. And so when Matt Johnson and I read the first draft by Lou and Todd, it very much focused in on this few months in his life. And we thought, again, because we don't really like those Cradle the Grape biopics either. Yeah. They're so hard to pull off. But we thought, oh, this is a movie set in 1975, and we could make this like a character study, like the movies from that era that we love. And so that was very exciting for us to think about.
6: You know, Matthew Miller, you said a minute ago in response to Juliet, this is what drew so many people to Anthony Bourdain. I'm among the drawn to. But when I read in some of the notes you guys put together that your director, who does a brilliant job in this film, Matt Johnson, hadn't read Kitchen Confidential, hadn't seen the television show. So if he hadn't, what the hell drew him to Anthony Bourdain?
10: Well, again, I think he was drawn to this idea of a sort of lost young man and an angry young man, and getting to see him grow into himself. There's a universality to that story that I think Matt related to. I think he understood Anthony's relationship with his mother in a very kind of personal way, and was interested in exploring that. You know, when you make a film, even if it's a film about a legendary character like Anthony Bourdain, you know, the film needs to resonate and be personal for the filmmaker, because, you know, you spend years making movies and invest so much time and energy. And so, you know, I think we only want to make films that connect in some way to our own life, again, even if they're about, you know, this figure.
6: You know, by the way, I should have said in the lead to this that Marjorie and I and one of our colleagues, Hannah, were lucky enough to see the film with that special night that you did across the country with a bunch of chefs and restaurateurs. Yeah. And while it's a random sampling, it isn't like I spoke to everybody afterwards, that mattered to me most. Every single one of them at the end of the film was raving about how this perfectly captured the essence of the kitchen in their lives. It was perfect. So
10: it was something that we really loved in those first few chapters of Kitchen Confidential, when Tony when he talks about being in all the kitchens, this idea of like a pirate ship, you know, like there's something Lost Boys about these guys there too, you know. And I mean, they even have knife fights in there in one scene. And so, yeah, again, we like characters like that who are still kind of trying and finding themselves and trying to do their best.
5: Yeah. What I when I was opening, you know, this vibe of, you know, Provincetown, the Cape, the beach, 1975. And you have these great references to other cultural phenomenons at the time, movies, the dress, the drugs. How did you, I mean, as a producer, it was sort of on you to sort of create, you know, sort of think about how are we going to get this vibe? What were you trying to capture? And then I'm actually curious about your process. How did you do it so well? Because Provincetown is different now. I mean, it still has that rough and tumble parts of it, but it's also very, very different now.
10: Yeah, well, look, we weren't alive in 1975, and so we relied so heavily on our research and our team around us. You know, Jaws was famously shot out on the Cape, and Martha's Vineyard, you know, it came out in 1975, it was shot in 1973, and, you know, like, it's such an amazing reference, because that's what we wanted our movie to look like. We wanted all the beachgoers and all the community. And what was so amazing about Jaws is I think there's like 6 Hollywood actors in that movie. Yeah. They cast all locals from the Cape. And that was very important to us too. And so we knew we had to shoot on the Cape. Like, you know, Matt and I were from Canada. It was like, oh, should we look at shooting this in Prince Edward Island or Halifax? And those are beautiful places, but they're not Provincetown and they're not Cape Cod. And so like the light looks different there, you know, and the only way you can capture that is to go out there. So that was extremely important to us. We're like, we must shoot in the real place, in real locations. We shot, you know, downtown Provincetown, where Tony inhabited, in the pizza shop where Nancy worked, in the old Colony Tap, one of the oldest bars in America, the Lobster Pot restaurant, like all these iconic venues on that main street, on Commercial Street. And we worked with an amazing team, our costume designer, Chloe Carmen, and our production designer, Ryan Warren Smith, just to get the attention to detail right. Provincetown itself, we only shot in for 5 days, and it really is, yes, it's different, but so much of it is the same. Yeah. And so to scale it back to 1975 was very manageable for us.
6: So I'm going to embarrass myself. After Matthew Miller says we weren't alive back in 1975, not only was I alive, Matthew Miller, I had a store on Commercial Street in 1975. Hey. And I will tell you, as someone who lived there for a year after that, took a year off from law school, you guys captured exactly what Provincetown was like in 1975. It really almost perfectly. It was really quite something. You know, obviously Dominic Sessa is getting a lot of play here. He does a terrific job as young Bourdain. And Leo Woodall is this sadistic colleague, is just brilliant. A lot of us saw him in White Lotus. Antonio Banderas is not only one of the sexiest guys on the planet, he is so brilliant as the chef in this thing. And, you know, as soon as I saw the film, I did what a lot of people did who respected Bourdain, as he went back and read Kitchen Confidential. What are the differences? And they're, in my opinion, very insignificant. I think you guys were very, very fair to reality. How close to reality was the role that Chef played by Banderas in Anthony Bourdain's life?
10: Yeah, you know, Chef and the Leo character, they're kind of amalgams. There were a few different people in his life at this time, and we sort of folded them into these characters. So it's not like a one-to-one correlation, but certainly the idea of wanting to represent these two archetypes in the kitchen, you know, in its simplest terms, the devil and angel on his shoulder. And when you're a young person and you're being influenced by the people around you, I mean, all of my part-time jobs when I was that age, 18, 19, 20, like you would spend 8 hours a day with people who were 10 years older than you, 20 years old, 30 years older than you. And you were all peers and almost equals. And of course there was a hierarchy, but those like working in those like retail shops, part-time jobs with adults as a young person, it affects you. It like really impacts you. And having to choose, oh, do I want to be like this guy or do I want to be like this guy? Because you look up to them because you identify, oh, they figured this out. Look where they are. And so that was important to us. Antonio is like exactly as you would imagine. Yeah. He's just one of the loveliest human beings ever.
5: Amazing.
10: And he's unbelievable in the film. And he was so generous and kind. We had been shooting the movie for about 2 weeks before he joined us. And so, you know, it's a movie with a very young cast. They were all bonding, spending lots of time together. And then just having this real presence come in changed the movie in an amazing way, where it's like everybody was like, oh, we better be our best now because Antonio's here. Yeah. You know,
6: he was great.
10: We were so lucky to get him.
5: Matthew, we just have about a minute, and I wanted to, the challenge of doing a moment in time with Anthony Bourdain is, you know how it ends, and one of the features of the film is you're not aware of that. Like, in fact, at the ending, you tell us what happens to him and you don't tell us how it ends. How much of that was part of your thinking, that you wanted his moment, that moment, in terms of how it led his life, but not necessarily how it ended?
10: Well, again, we wanted to tell this very narrow story about a specific time in his life, but we're aware, I think almost everybody come to this movie has some knowledge of the guy and probably knows, you know, the tragic way that his life ended. And so, like, my feeling is that it was going to hang over the movie on some level, and we needed to respect that. But we definitely didn't want to lean into it or, you know, like, wink to the audience or we just wanted to be incredibly respectful to that. So I think there are a few moments in the movie that allude to a certain darkness that is to come. You know, I don't want to spoil anything, but, you know, so we did try to touch on it, but this is still, again, this is the 19-year-old Tony. He's still figuring it out. And, you know, he doesn't know where he's headed yet. And so there's still an optimism and excitement, I think, but behind his eyes.
6: Matthew Miller, good luck to you and your colleagues with this. We really enjoyed
5: the film.
6: It was
5: really terrific. And to your point, he goes from Tony to Anthony in the last scene. So, I mean, it is, he's still figuring out even what who he is. So thank you so much for such a pleasure.
6: Yes. As we all are.
5: Even people born before 1975, I have to pick him up off the ground now. But
6: I was like 70 in 1975. Matthew, it's great to have you. Take care of yourself.
10: Thank you
5: so much.
10: Be well. Bye-bye.
5: We've been speaking with Matthew Miller, the writer and producer of the new biopic, Tony, a fictionalized account of just one summer in the late chef's life, now in theaters. Thank you, Matthew. Coming up after this quick break, a conversation Marjorie and Jim had with Anthony Bourdain on BPR back in 2017. I'm Juliette Kayyem, in for Marjorie Egan. He is Jim Browdy. 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
6: 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Marjorie Egan's off. Juliette Kayyem is in. I am Jim Browdy. We're at the library tomorrow, and we're streaming at youtube.com/GBH. We've had presidents on the show. We've had prime ministers on the show. We've had movie stars on the show. I have to say, but the excitement around and the anticipation around Anthony Bourdain doing television with me, Greater Boston, and the radio with Marjorie and me at the Boston Public Library in 2017 was immense. Bourdain joined us to discuss his web series all about craftsmanship and artistry beyond the food industry. It was called Raw Craft, top of all the other things he was doing at the time, a new season of Parts Unknown, serving as chef in residence at Food & Wine magazine, and a PBS series, The Mind of the Chef. Here he is, Anthony Bourdain. You look relatively rested. You have Raw Craft, season three of Raw, this is the end of season three, this SJC drum thing,
12: yes.
6: I think, right? How many, 10 seasons of Parts Unknown?
12: Yeah.
6: You're writing all the time.
12: Yes.
6: What? How do you do all this crap?
12: I joke about this, but it's true. I think I tend to overcompensate for this deep, dark certainty that inside me is a lazy hippie. that I need to outwit.
6: Well, you were a lazy hippie, were you not?
12: Yeah, so I mean, I know what it's like to, lay in bed smoking weed all day watching The Simpsons. And there is a part of me that threatens to do that. So I think by staying busy, always keeping moving, always taking on new projects that interest me, I outwit that guy. Also, I'm lucky. I get to do whatever I want, and there's a lot I want to do.
13: Well, tell us a little bit about Parts Unknown, too. I mean, Jim mentioned, I think, before, I, like a lot of people, have a lot of trouble with the new president. I was fond of the former president. Mm-hmm. And you had a great segment that many of us saw with the president. Tell us a little bit about that and what it was like one-on-one to talk with Barack Obama.
12: Well, the White House had reached out under conditions of extreme secrecy about a year earlier, expressing just a general interest in doing what we do, which is hang out local joints and eat and drink and talk about stuff. And eventually, we heard they were going to be in Vietnam as part of the Southeast Asia tour, and that was, of course, perfect for me and my crew. We have a lot of experience there. And so I suggested, and I can tell you the Secret Service were not happy with my choice of restaurant. This tiny, family-run, not particularly clean, funky, cheap local restaurant with, one means of access and exit in an old section of town. But I will tell you, eating with President Obama on a low-plastic stool, this very typical Hanoi dish, I may have never seen a man happier to sit on a plastic stool and drink beer from the bottle than President Obama. He was genuinely, I believe it was a genuinely joyful experience for him and a relief from the usual banquet stuff he has to endure. I like to think he had fun. I know it was fun for me. It really wasn't until afterwards that I realized, oh my God, I just had dinner with the president. But while it was happening, he's very gracious, graceful.
13: Yeah, you said that. Ninja,
12: very
13: elegant, you called him.
12: Elegant, very. He made everyone around him comfortable.
6: You know, Anthony Bourdain, if I recall this, I watched it a couple of times. The people in the restaurant, it was a fairly small joint, were not even staring.
12: Well,
6: were they actors?
12: No one,
6: they're real people, right?
12: No one knew that we were going to shoot with the president.
6: But they recognized him when he came in, right?
12: My camera crew didn't know until hours earlier.
6: Really?
12: The network were informed just days earlier.
6: For Secret Service? For security reasons?
12: Yes.
6: Okay.
12: So it was really, we turned to the room and said, we're about to have a very special guest. Please don't look at the camera. Try to be normal.
6: Did you really do this?
12: Yes.
6: Oh, that's pretty great.
12: And everyone was normal. And in fact, President Obama sort of inspires, he makes you want to be cool. And everybody was. And, of course, as soon as the camera shut off, everybody was like, ah! And he hung around and took pictures with everyone, was kind to everyone.
6: We're talking to Anthony Bourdain. Rawcraft is this online fabulous series, and the most recent episode is with SJC Drums, Handmade Drums, out of Southridge, Massachusetts. I asked you this morning, we were taping something for Greater Boston, whether you suffer from what Marjorie suffers from, Trump derangement syndrome. Right. I can't remember what you said. You can answer that question. But you told me off air, we didn't have time for it before, you actually met him once at the legendary Studio 54. Is that what you said to me? What was like? What was that? Look at the laughter. What was that like?
12: I saw him across the room. Someone offered to introduce us. As I approach, back then he was sort of a local character. You'd read about him in the gossip columns every day. Al Sharpton, Curtis Sliwa.
6: This is the
12: Chuck
6: 80s,
12: Zito.
6: Right? Is this the 80s?
12: Yeah,
6: yeah, okay.
12: And it was past the Studio 54's heyday, but there he is. In a ludicrously color-coordinated outfit of, I think, maroon with matching socks and slip-on loafers. And I remember thinking about approaching, but I just started cracking up. I said, dude, this is just not credible hair. Is there no one in your life who loves you and says, boss, you really want to leave the house like that?
6: That's what we're asking now. How are you coping with the Donald Trump era?
12: I'm clinging to sobriety.
13: I wanted to ask you, too, about a great story. I don't know if I read it or I saw it in an interview with you, but how you got from your barely able to pay the rent every month to your way into where you are now. You told this great story about wanting to write a piece about the restaurant business. I think it was called the Free Paper.
12: It was called the New York Press.
13: New York Press,
12: yeah.
13: But it was a free paper.
12: A free paper.
13: Okay, New York Press was a free paper. So tell us that story.
12: Well, I wrote an article hoping that this paper's standards were low enough to print it. I figured I'd get $100 and that I would be a hero to my fry cooks and maybe a few other cooks in the neighborhood. This was my highest aspiration, that a few other people in the business in New York would find it funny and relatable and true. After a few weeks, I kept getting bumped. They said they were going to print it, and then week after week, I'd go and I'd open the paper, and I'd been bumped for something else. And in a moment of hubris, I sent it to the New Yorker.
13: Wait a minute. I thought your mother told you to
12: send
13: it to
12: Well, of course, my mom says, like any good mom, you should send it to the New Yorker. It's good enough. And, I'm like, yeah, okay, sure. I had less than zero expectation that the New Yorker would run this thing. But there I am cooking salmon one day. The phone rings. It's David Remnick from the New Yorker, and he says, we're going to print it. Within 36 hours of the article coming out, it was a hard news story. I had a book contract, and I was looking forward to realistically talking to American Express and the IRS for the first time in 10 years. And my landlord.
13: That is unbelievable. Well, writing, obviously, you've said that writing for you is easier than doing a brunch.
12: Yeah.
13: Which I find amazing because they're both really hard.
12: Anyone who's lucky enough to make a living telling stories, either sitting down or standing up, I really have a hard time relating to when they whine about writer's block. Do 300 eggs Benedict, then talk to me.
6: So what do you think you'd be doing if Remnick never called you on the phone, the piece didn't run? Where are you?
12: If I was lucky, I would still be at the same restaurant or a similar restaurant dunking French fries and making a steak frites in a reasonably profitable restaurant, not particularly great. Working class brasserie. I was no genius or artist. And in fact, when I was that particular restaurant where it all, where I was when it all happened, this was like the longest I'd held a job in my career. Mm-hmm. It was one of the rare restaurants I ever worked in that was ever profitable. So it was a good gig by my career, my checkered career standards. If I'm lucky, I would have been doing that.
13: I want to ask you about Kitchen Confidential, because you talked about the so-called bro culture, the meathead culture. We're all talking about that now because everybody in America, it seems to be, the New York Post had this great headline the other day, Perv NATO.
6: Really?
13: And
6: they
13: would have a picture of Louis C.K. Yeah. And a million other names underneath it. So there seems to be this epidemic. But you talked about feeling kind of bad about the so-called meathead bro culture in restaurants. I worked as a waitress for 6 years. I know what you're talking about. But you felt some regret about being part of that. Tell people about that.
12: I think to the extent to which I validated meatheads who read that book, which was about, particularly in the time period that I was writing about, 70s, 80s, 90s, a largely male sort of inbred, closed society, like a submarine crew with a very narrow worldview, not much exposure to people outside of that culture. You know, a hostile workplace in most cases for women, legendarily so. And the extent to which I romanticized that, you know, I felt good, honestly, about making it. You know, I'd come out of a comfortable middle-class home. You know, I dropped a lot of the usual, you know, college possibilities to embrace this working-class thing. I felt pretty good about that. And the extent to which I celebrated or romanticized it or made it look cool, I regret that. I'm uncomfortable with it. Let's put it that way.
13: But, you know, I was surprised to read that you went to Vassar, which is a legendary, it was a legendary women's college, Seven Sisters. Now, of course, there's men there. But didn't any of the sisterhood rub off at the brief stint?
12: I was, in fact, one of about 110 men in a university of about 1,400 women.
13: Yeah.
12: And I learned and the way I look at the world, and I like to think what, to a great extent, saved me from going full meathead was, you know, the women who looked after me and showed me about the world and formed a lot of the values, my personal values that I held on to over the years. Or I like to think so. I didn't learn anything in college per se, but I learned a lot from my friends and people I knew and who were kind to me in those days.
13: Why'd you pick Vassar?
12: I was in love, and the girl I was in love with got accepted at Vassar. So, you know, I chased after her.
6: You're lucky she didn't go to Smith, or you would have been in trouble. So, you know, Anthony Bourdain, when you traveled the world, is that meathead bro culture is omnipresent? I know you've been out of the industry here for a couple of decades, but is it any different in different cultures?
12: I'd say it's much more naked, out in the open, upfront, and apologetic in Italy, France.
6: Unapologetic.
12: French kitchens, I mean, Italian kitchens, forget it. If you just look at the way the Weinstein revelations were treated in Italy compared to the rest of the world, it is shameful beyond, you know, it is vomit-inducing. It's pretty endemic everywhere. I think a lot of the louder, more testosterone, traditionally abusive old-school chefs, in almost every case you're looking at an abused child who grew up in an abusive system, was taught and abused by an abusive chef, and then became an abusive chef themselves. I'm not offering that as an excuse, but it is definitely a noticeable pattern.
13: You know, when I've read some of the things you've eaten, sheep testicles...
12: They're good.
13: Raw seal eyeball.
12: I've eaten better things.
13: A cobra.
12: Cobra heart. That's like an oyster, but peppier.
13: Yeah. So when you try to eat the raw seal eyeball, do you just kind of close your eyes and pop it in? And
12: there's a little hard pellet in the center.
13: What's
12: sushi.
13: The hard pellet in the center?
12: There's one at every eyeball, I think.
13: Oh, really? Okay. I didn't know that.
12: And not that bad. It's like sushi.
13: So is that hard? I mean, I can hardly eat an oyster. Never mind. I know that's a terrible thing to admit to a chef that I can't eat an oyster. It's pretty bad, I know. But, I mean, these things are not easy.
12: Look, on the spectrum of what's weird or unusual, I mean, most of the people in the world, I think, do eat insects in one form or another. What's weird to us is not going to be weird to somebody else. You know, I mean, if you look, if you step outside of our lives and you look at a Hot Pocket or a Chicken McNugget, try to explain that to somebody that's actually chicken.
13: Okay.
12: Try to make that argument. Disgusting or weird is a very relative term. I've come to
6: learn. By the way, Donald Trump ate 40 of them this morning. How much does it say about a man or woman what he or she eats? This is what you've been surveying for decades.
12: I've never had any kind of serious or close relationship with anyone who eats their steak well done. I don't know what that says about them or about me.
13: That's a bad thing overall.
12: It is a matter of fact.
13: You know, we can't leave without getting into the dreaded local angle. I know you've been critical of some other chefs, and I guess you're not a big fan of Alice Waters either. That's not true.
12: No.
13: Okay, that's not fair. So you are. You like her.
12: Yeah.
13: Okay. Well, anyway, other chefs, I know you're not necessarily big, but you're a big fan of our local favorite who had her show right here on WGBH in Boston, Julia Child.
12: Of course.
13: So just tell us
12: Changed the world. A revolutionary figure.
13: Yeah.
12: You know, like Elvis of food. You know, I grew up with that book on top of the refrigerator. That was the reference Bible. Anytime my mom had company over, Those flavors, those smells, those that explanation that French food was not something to be afraid of, that anyone could do it. She literally changed the world. She is appropriately acknowledged and as well she should be.
13: So the quality of cooking in the Bourdain household improved dramatically after Julia Child put out her French chef.
12: I think the quality of cooking in America, her effect was tectonic.
13: Yeah.
12: And she made it approachable and desirable and her love for it, her genuine love for it, I think translated just so brilliantly on screen.
13: And kids in their 20s and 30s now, a lot of them are real foodies.
12: People who never knew who Julia Child was are influenced by her in ways they will never know.
6: Now, we'd love to continue this, but I have to go be hosed down again for the rest of the show, unfortunately.
13: We should ask him one question before he leaves.
6: Oh, yes.
13: Is it okay to Instagram your beautifully presented dishes at restaurants, or is that obnoxious?
12: I do it.
13: You do it?
12: I do it, but let's be honest with ourselves. You're not sharing when you Instagram pictures of beautiful food in a restaurant. It is an aggressive act. You take a picture of your stack of foie gras with truffle sauce. You don't want to, you know, make people feel good about seeing that. You're hoping they're sitting at home on the couch in their underwear eating Cheetos, you know, and when you put it up on IG, you're saying, look what I'm eating, and you're not.
13: Okay, that's a very honest answer.
6: Anthony, thanks so much for spending
12: thank
6: some time.
12: Thank you.
13: Yeah, thank you very much.
5: Amazing. That was great.
6: Oh my God.
5: It was, both of us were re-listening to this. It's Juliette Kayyem and Jim Browdy, and just smiling throughout the whole thing. That was their conversation, Jim and Marjorie's conversation with Anthony Bourdain from 2017, taped live at the Boston Public Library. Coming up after this quick break, and am I the a-hole? I say that slowly for a reason, for the season. What is up with the people basically building accessory dwelling units and taking up so much space right next to you? Are they being jerks, or are you just being needy at a public beach? I'm Juliette Kayyem, in for Marjorie Egan. He's Jim Browdy. We really welcome your insights and thoughts, and maybe even your hacks regarding beach behavior and beach politics. 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
6: 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He's back at the library tomorrow. My co-host tomorrow will be Shirley the Young from the Globe. If we're just saying, how great and sad at the same time listening to Bourdain, you know? Isn't he amazing?
5: A single line when he said to you, I've never been close with anyone who eats their steak medium well. Yeah. And it's just like, that's just so telling. You're like, actually, that may be true for me too.
6: He was incredible. In any case, time for Am I the A-Hole? Today's prom comes actually straight from Juliette's lived experience. She's sort of a surfer girl, literally. She spends a lot of time on the beach, and she's noticed something lately. Families with one or two kids, even couples alone, are lugging so much crap to the beach, it's like they're moving in. We're also partially inspired by this piece in the Globe about the dangers of the beach umbrella. It's thrilling to watch one get picked up by the wind until it comes back down and impales somebody. Beach etiquette and you is really the theme at 877-301 8970. Is bringing a massive umbrella or tent, a cabana, multiple coolers, enough food for a small country really necessary to enjoy the beach? And why are you setting up your towel right next to me? So are these self-absorbed people the a-holes, or are the people who expect beach access only to have quiet kids, no boomboxes, nothing except sand and sea, are they the real a-holes? The number is 877-301-8970. Your beach experiences and how it helps color who you decide is the a-hole in this week's edition. Now, we know where you are, but why don't you flesh it out a little bit?
5: Well, it's odd. I'm like feeling this consistency with our show yesterday together. First of all, you suggested that there should be airlines for people without kids and for kids. We should just do that at beaches, at public beaches. We'll just have like adults who are having fun quietly, and then a beach for kids. The other through line is, of course, we were literally praising Costco, which sells these massive dwelling. Yeah. I call them dwelling units now. Look, I hate to be that person who's like, when I took my kids to the beach, I am going to be that person, which is this sort of moving in. I often feel like these people need property permits for how much stuff they're putting on a beach, you know, 20 feet by 20 feet for three people. The drinks and the food, even though there's like a 7-Eleven across the street. And I get, you know, saving money and spending a long day there without having to get up. But I guess I would say the footprint that these people put on a beach, it's just now getting just overwhelming. That you look at these beaches now, which I'm at a beach a lot, and public beaches, you look at these beaches and they look like tent cities because everyone's in the tents. Also, like, wear a hat. Like, the sun is like actually really good for you. So
6: anyway,
5: they get a smaller tent then, but you could also wear a hat.
6: Okay. So the number to call or text.
5: I have opinions.
6: 877-301-8970. You know, too loud is a problem. Too smoky. People smoking cigarettes on the beach. I'm sorry. I know it's out. It's just out in the open. It's horrible. But the thing that really puts me over the edge is you'll have a beach which is, let's say, only 50% full at a particular time, and people set up so that their crap is touching yours. What is wrong with these people? It is so intrusive and horrible. I just don't, and I sort of think there's a sadism built into it. You consciously decide that by encroaching on somebody else's space, no, you're going to cause them pain, and you get off on that thing because there's no other justification for it. Having said that, some may say that people like me and Juliet, we're the a-holes. It's a beach. Get over it.
5: Yeah.
6: Let people have fun.
5: Someone on YouTube saying, they're not happy with us. Like, beaches are supposed to be chaotic and noisy and fun. And what's our problem? I'm not asking for like a library. The thing that is just overwhelming to me now is just the amount of stuff that people need for 5 or 6 hours. I mean, they're like preppers at the beach. Like, it is ridiculous.
6: Yeah, but can I tell you something? I'm with you with one exception. Part of the motivation for people like you, and I'm with you on this, is when you bring like a hard-boiled egg to the beach and the people next to you have packed something that is like a fabulous meal, how jealous and horrible do you feel directed? I mean, that's part of what the problem is I want to be them, and since I'm not them, you sort of feel resentment. I do anyway.
5: You feel resentment, like
6: if they have a whole spread. Of course, I do.
5: Like that. Yes, but do they need a 20 by 20 foot Costco tent?
6: The tent is
5: the thing that's just like, because it does, like, it's just it. The experience of being sort of with the air and the water and the waves and whatever, you feel like you're inside.
6: Beach,
5: anyway.
6: Okay, 877-301-8970. I think we're both going overboard, but maybe not. There are probably people who feel the same way, and there are a lot of people who feel that you should be more sort of laissez-faire in your approach to this. Let's start in Marblehead with Jim. Jim, welcome to the show. Hi.
0: Thank you. So I think that the number of people on the sand pales in comparison to a more significant issue is what appears to be a greatly increased prevalence of gulls and also increased aggressiveness. And this is not hyperbole. If I've had more than one friend report seagulls swooping down and taking sandwiches out of their hands, let alone the idea of being pooped on. So that's my... neighbor on the beach.
6: I am totally with you on that. And the solution for that is if you have food out, if one has food out, don't leave it unattended, number one. And number two, how do you feel when the people sitting next to you are holding up a French fry, hoping that the seagull, and they're huge, by the way. You don't realize how huge they are until you're sitting on you.
5: Yeah.
6: Holding up a fry. I mean, be respectful of your neighbors, right?
0: Yeah, well, too bad if he was still with us. I'd be interested in Anthony Bourdain's view on this.
6: Well, we got ours. Yeah. That's the best we can do. Hey, Jim, thank you for your call. We appreciate it. Thanks so much.
5: Another feature of this is some of these things are dangerous. As Jim was saying at the opening, these rogue flyaway umbrellas, if it's big, you better put it in well, because no joke, people are getting hurt badly with these flyaway umbrellas throughout the United States.
6: Well, you know what they have now? They have sort of the professional umbrella people bring the, are they awls? Is that what they're called?
5: Yeah, I think
6: like
5: so.
6: Like you do if you're going ice fishing. You know, drill down into the, they got to be at least 18 inches allegedly under the top of the sand for them. I sound like I know what I'm talking, I have no idea what I'm talking about. Wear a hat. You're right. Yeah. Margaret in Boxborough.
5: Oh,
6: hey.
5: Margaret.
6: Hey there.
3: Hi.
6: Hi.
5: Hi.
3: Hi.
6: Hi.
3: How are you?
6: Well, pretty good. How are you?
3: Good. So my family does have a very strong opinion about crowded beaches.
6: Yeah.
3: So when our youngest, we have four children.
6: Yeah.
3: When our youngest son was about 6 months old, we were on the Vineyard on vacation. And as usual, you go to the beach and you bring all your stuff and the kids want to help. And then when you leave the beach, the kids don't want to help.
5: Yep.
3: So my husband said, that's it. I got to figure something out. And he came up with the Wonder Wheeler.
6: Which is?
3: The Reach the Beach, the two-wheeled cart that people bring to the beach.
5: Oh, I see. Yeah, she's you've seen them. They're pulling the cart, like a cart, over to the beach.
3: Not the wagon. The wagon, but the two-wheeled cart. That was 30 years ago.
5: Wow.
6: Wait a second. Did he do anything? Did he monetize that, or is that a family kind of deal?
3: No, we definitely monetized that.
6: Oh, my God.
5: Wow.
3: Mass produced it, yes.
5: Amazing. Yes.
6: That is pretty impressive.
5: So you had an idea, and then you created it, and now it's like a phenom many years later, just because you had the same the same reaction as many of us, which is it's really easy to get kids to the beach. It's very hard to get them off.
6: Good point.
5: Yeah.
3: Yes.
6: Hey, Margaret, that was great.
5: Thank you.
3: Exactly.
5: Well, that's great. I love, this is news, right? Which is, I did not know this. Anonymous texter says, I'm in Southern California and they are actually starting to ban these tents. Laguna Beach, which a lot of us know in Southern California, is now umbrellas only.
6: Wow.
5: Yeah. The tents just take so much space.
6: I like that. Have you ever been to that beach? You're a Southern California.
5: Southern
6: kid.
5: California, yeah.
6: You ever been to that beach?
5: Yeah, I know Laguna Beach. And it's just, part of it is that these are beautiful beaches and the tents sort of block your view and stuff. I'm back to the basics.
6: Let's go to Suzanne in a car. You're on with Juliette Kayyem and me. Hi.
4: Hi, how are you?
6: I think we're good.
4: Can you hear me?
6: You are a what?
4: I'm a Lynn girl.
6: Lynn girl, from Lynn, Massachusetts. Go ahead.
4: Yeah, so I spend my summers every summer on the hot beach, and now I go there and I set up a camp. Yes. And I set up two umbrellas. I even put down a rug. I've got a coffee table.
5: Suzanne.
4: I've got a cooler. I set it, but I'm there all day long.
5: Yeah, and you never move.
4: I don't move, okay? And I got great music playing. I got a Bose speaker. I go all out. And this family set up their camp pretty close to mine. And I had great music playing. And the guys started playing some kind of rap or something. And it's loud. And every time they leave, all the women would shut off their music and listen to mine. So after about three times, the guys came back and they all went, no, you can't play your music. We were hanging out with this lady. Look what she does. Okay. And we all became friends. And it was so, there's ways that you can do it. But Nahant's a a great beach.
5: It is. That's a fantastic beach. And I love that you set up camp. Like, I love that. I mean, basically, you're treating it like I'm going camping, and it's great that you're having fun. But I will say the music thing is different. I mean, the sort of playing music that other people can hear versus you know, letting it just go straight to your ears.
6: Suzanne, is the rug thing, was that real, or did you make that up?
4: Oh, no, I've got pictures of it. I can prove it. Hey, Jim, this is, I make ginger gems. I'm the lady that makes the ginger gem.
6: Oh, my God. Hey, Suzanne.
5: I don't even know what that is, but I'm jealous.
6: Hey, Suzanne, stay on hold for a second. We'll take your number. Suzanne, that was a great call. Thank you very much.
5: Thank you.
6: 877-301-8897. Now, you loved her, but if you were next to her, how would you feel about her?
5: I mean, she does sound really cute, and I love that she was like, I set up camp unapologetically. And I think part of this isn't like there can't be any noise or there can't be anything. These are beaches. People understand that they are public beaches. It is just the tents are you're taking a larger footprint of sort of the publicness than is necessary. And I think that people should be cognizant of it. In other words, it's not like, oh, we can do whatever we want. Whatever you want is actually impacting other people's experiences. I now sound like I am so invested in this now.
6: Why aren't you early warning with Juliet? Why isn't the writing about this threat to America?
5: I think maybe I think it should be. Now that I know that some of them are dangerous too, but
6: here's
5: in other
6: good
5: words,
6: one. This
5: okay,
6: is
5: what?
6: Your solution.
5: What?
6: Anonymous text, don't they make umbrella hats? Problem solved.
5: Absolutely.
6: How great are umbrella hats? You ever seen those? You've never seen an umbrella hat? You get a beanie. The beanie fits on your head.
5: I have some pride.
6: And there's an umbrella
5: on
6: top.
5: I don't care how.
6: It is really
5: you guys,
6: appealing.
5: I mean,
6: it's very attractive.
5: At some stage.
6: A lot of surfers wear umbrella hats.
5: Yeah, you see me. Okay, can I tell you? Jim and I live close to each other. I still try to, you know, keep it together, as I say, at my age, but except for when I go dog walking. And sometimes Jim will honk at me. In like Crocs and like ribbed sweatpants and like, you know, a dirty t-shirt.
6: Nice.
5: And
6: nice.
5: I'm like, okay, I need to up my game even on the dog walk.
6: Can you help that woman?
5: I know.
6: Okay, let's go to Pam in Medfield. Hey, Pam, hello.
7: Hi there. How are you?
6: Very well. Thank you.
7: Good.
5: Good.
7: So at the risk of sounding like old, I have to agree with Julia. I'm at a point in my life when I go to the beach that I really want peace and serenity and actually be able to see the water.
5: See the water.
7: And so I'm like an early bird. I get there 8 in the morning. I set up. And then in comes the crowds with their tents. And I think people are just sort of like clueless. And before you know it, there's a tent puffed like right in front of me.
5: Yeah.
7: So I think like maybe the solution would be if you have a tent, other than banning them, that maybe they need to be in the back row.
6: That is brilliant, Pam. That is a great Solomonic solution, Pam. That is brilliant.
5: Yeah.
6: So they're not blocking the damn view.
5: Right. That's what it is. It's not that, you know, if you want a tent, it is impacting the experience of others. I was at a beach the other day, and I was just reading, so I just had my chair, and I could not see the water. Basically could only see like a sliver of water in between tents. And I just think like we should be having this conversation because I cannot believe Laguna Beach actually banned them. That's a big deal. It's a big beach.
6: We don't need to ban them because nobody can get on a beach, as we discussed the other day. 12% of the Massachusetts shoreline.
5: Oh, I know.
6: Thanks to great reporting by Chris Burrell, our colleague here. 12% of the coastline is publicly available in the state. And a lot of it is not really publicly available because an individual town bars or really limits non-residents. Todd in Cambridge. Hey. Todd.
9: Hello?
6: Hello, that's you.
9: Hello? Can you hear me?
6: Yeah, perfectly. This is where you say something.
9: Cambridge.
6: Go ahead. Okay, well, that's not working out. Todd, I'm sorry. I have a feeling it was on our end, but our apologies, and thank you for trying anyway.
5: Jane
6: in the Cape. Hey, Jane.
22: Hi. I'm Jane from Truro.
6: Oh.
22: I am so happy that you're doing this subject.
6: Why is that?
22: First of all, well, because for me, it's all about entitlement.
6: Mm-hmm.
22: It is just crazy to me that people think they can, like, build a football field for the beach.
5: Thank you.
22: I mean, so Well, about entitlement, we also talk about the people. I'm on a committee for the town of Truro, and we have all sorts of good signs out there. It's crazy how many people ever seem to read the sign on when you can have your dog on the beach and when you shouldn't have your dog on the beach. And I am so glad that this is a subject that you brought up because, you know, I don't want to be a Karen. I really don't.
6: However.
22: But at some point, at some point, I just think it's all about entitlement.
5: Yeah,
6: Jane, that is a beautiful summary of the conversation.
5: Yeah, because like you're like, oh, you know, beaches are meant for everyone, ever. But part of this, like, I'm not going to get too deep about this, but I'm about to get deep about it. Like, the social contract is we have a shared space and we enjoy it together, understanding that it's a shared space and there's going to be kids and noise and whatever. But these tents that are essentially living rooms are sort of ruining the beach experience for so many people. So just urging people to listeners who use the tents to sit in the back or to put them in the back or make sure that, you know, people got there before you, you're not encumbering their views because they do that. I obviously,
6: before we get to a very white colleague of ours in a second, which I think probably speak to his view, I want to ignore, Paula is on the phone. We don't have time for, and there are a ton of people texting too, who have things like melanoma and they say that's why umbrellas really matter. And obviously that does matter, but an umbrella, Paula and others who've written, is not a tent. I guess we can all agree. So as I say, you are one of the whitest people, you and Marjorie.
8: This is true, Jim.
6: Ever. So how do you approach this topic?
8: I approach this topic by avoiding the beach at all
6: do
8: costs.
6: You know?
8: I got to be careful in the sun, honesty. Yeah. I, like the whiteness, the pasty Irish skin, is problematic.
5: But you're in a library all the time doing your show.
8: Yeah,
5: you
8: gotta
5: get,
8: true.
5: Yeah, we got a curiosity.
8: I love the beach, but I mean, you were starting to touch on this. I feel like, honestly, like the beach thing is actually super important. You wonder why, like, what is going on with our democracy? Not to make too much of a point of it, but we can't even, like, behave collectively at the beach and have a shared space and be civic-minded.
5: And then, and also that shared space just will help people, you know, who do have to have umbrellas or whatever because of their skin.
6: We have a new poll. It just came out from AP. 84% of people who bring tents to the beach voted for Trump in 2016 and 2024.
8: Yeah, claiming their space.
5: They're very focused on these tents.
8: Yeah. The tents are too much. Umbrellas are fine.
6: What's the show?
8: Have you ever heard of the concept of cognitive architecture?
6: No.
8: I had not either.
6: What is it?
8: The idea, I guess the general idea of cognitive architecture is that, like, as humans, there are baselines, some sort of shapes and ways that our body are going to respond to certain layouts and shapes, and we ought to be building our cities and building our spaces in a way that's going to work for us as people. Your producer and mine, Hannah Loss, did a walk around Worcester with an architect, and she's got a great report all about how it works and what it is.
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5: 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Jim and Shirley Long will be at the BPL.
8: Are you going to the beach?
5: 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Plus Boston Medical Center's great Dr. Catherine Gergen Barnett. And they'll speak with two men who served lengthy prison sentences for crimes they maintain they never committed and who are now both free men, Stephen Pina and Sean Ellis. Our crew is Zoe Matthews, Nicole Garcia, Hannah Loss, and Ariana Gonzalez, our stream team today, Maddie Geyer and Bill Francis. Our engineer, of course, is John McClaw Parker. Our executive producer is Jamie Bologna. Stay tuned to the Curiosity.

0: From the stories of centuries past to discoveries that will define our future, how did we get here's how-tos, and more. 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
3: I'm Edgar B. Herwick III. Today on the Curiosity Desk, coming to us live from the 41st Annual Massachusetts Tomato Contest, we meet the champion grower, the top banana of the tomato world, if you will. After that, some perspective on national outrage over those AI-powered flock cameras and abuse of them by police officers around the country in the latest edition of the Glitch Report. And to end, we're taking you on a tour of New England's second largest city, the home of the Coney Island hot dog, Worcester, Massachusetts, through the lens of one urban design expert whose thing is cognitive architecture.
4: The ways that humans evolved and the patterns and shapes that we are born with and that we pass down in our genes, that's the kind of human that we should be designing for.
3: Double helixes all around, I guess. It's all ahead this hour on the Curiosity Desk.
5: Live from NPR News in Washington, I'm Lakshmi Singh. The Trump administration is working to calm financial market pressures by buying back its own debt. Today, Treasury Secretary Scott Bessent said the administration could be spending double, at least $4 billion, to do it. He spoke to White House reporters about the $40 trillion in U.S. government debt, instability in the bond market, and the more than 2% rise today in global oil prices as the U.S. pursues economic warfare against Iran.
6: We've got a spike in oil prices today that I don't really understand. You know, our announcement is for economic action, and I think that the economic action will mean that oil prices will come down sooner.
5: Meanwhile, the U.S. military says the Asia-based USS George Washington aircraft carrier is in the Middle East to relieve the USS Abraham Lincoln. The Lincoln has been deployed in the region for more than 250 days and has been the subject of inquiry following reports of mental health problems among members of the crew. North Korea fired off a barrage of short-range ballistic missiles for the third time this month. The U.S. and South Korean militaries are holding joint drills that were shortened following orders from President Trump. And NPR's Anthony Kuhn has the latest from Seoul.
7: South Korea's Joint Chiefs of Staff said they detected around 10 short-range ballistic missiles launched from the capital Pyongyang eastward toward the sea. Earlier in the day, North Korean leader Kim Jong-un's sister, Kim Yo-jong, dismissed the downsizing of the allies' joint drills, saying it wasn't worthy of comment. She called them provocative and aggressive. President Trump said he planned to meet with Kim this year. He said he had contacted Kim and received a positive response. Kim's sister said she had not heard anything about such contact. Kim acknowledged, though, the good personal relationship between her brother and Trump, despite the U.S.'s hostile policies towards North Korea. Anthony Kuhn, NPR News, Seoul.
5: The federal government offers financial aid to low-income families that need help paying for child care. But NPR's Joe Hernandez reports in a third of U.S. states, those families may have to join a wait list.
8: There were an estimated 400,000 children on wait lists for child care assistance programs across the U.S. in the second half of last year. That's according to a report by the National Women's Law Center. That number has more than tripled since 2024, the group said. Child care advocates say Congress has never appropriated enough money for the Child Care and Development Fund, which helps subsidize care for low-income working families. But in recent years, wait lists have grown for other reasons. Pandemic relief money that helped support the national child care system recently ran out, and advocates say more families are now applying for aid. It comes at a time when U.S. child care prices are soaring, in some cases rivaling the cost of a mortgage or college tuition. Joe Hernandez, NPR News.
5: This is NPR.

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1: And from the GBH Radio Newsroom in Boston, I'm Judy Ewell. The state's highest court has ruled against Quincy Mayor Thomas Koch's plans to install statues of two Catholic saints outside the city's public safety building. The Supreme Judicial Court upheld a preliminary injunction issued last year to stop the project. The mayor wanted to install statues of St. Michael and St. Florian, both considered patron saints for police officers and firefighters. The ACLU and local residents sued, saying the statues would violate the separation of church and state. And Jesse Rossman, legal director of the ACLU of Massachusetts, said the ruling affirms the government must remain neutral in matters of religion and must not elevate one faith above others. Some disability advocates are raising concerns about legislation to prevent violence against healthcare workers. The bill would require healthcare facilities to increase reporting and data collection and make it easier for police to arrest people for allegedly assaulting workers. Disability advocates say they want group homes excluded from parts of the bill. They say it's possible to misinterpret the behavior of people with autism and intellectual disabilities. Susan Senator's 36-year-old son, Nat, lives at a group home in Boston.
2: But if there's a change or if there's something in the environment that is confusing or destabilizing to him, he or others with a similar diagnosis, maybe self-injurious behavior, biting himself, he might hit or pinch.
1: Lawmakers are negotiating the final version of the bill. Wet weather's heading our way. First sun and clouds this afternoon, highs in the 80s. Rain moves in tonight through Sunday, 83 degrees in Boston.
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0: 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I'm Edgar B. Herwick III. We're streaming live at youtube.com/GBH News. Why don't you join us there? Well, a couple of weeks ago here on the show, as part of our tomato takeover, we met Ashley Randall, Commissioner of the State's Department of Agricultural Resources and longtime host of the Massachusetts Tomato Contest. Here she is last month downplaying how ruthless this competition can get.
1: I would say it's a friendly competition. I think back when it first started 41 years ago, maybe it was a little more cutthroat. But I think as time has gone on, everyone really looks forward to receiving the trophy that has a tomato on top of it.
0: Little nice PR handling that question there, Ashley. Well, today was the day. It was the day of the contest, its 41st edition, and in fact, things wrapped up just a little bit less than half an hour ago down at the Boston Public Market right off the Rose Kennedy Greenway, and we are about to get all the juicy details. Joining us now on the line, that woman that we just heard, Ashley Randall. Ashley, how are you? How's the Boston Public Market? How did the tomato contest go?
2: It was fantastic. We had a terrific tomato day here at the public market.
0: Terrific tomato day. Paint a picture for us. I mean, are we talking, just throngs of people, millions of tomatoes? What was the competition like?
2: Not quite millions of entries, but we did have over 100 entries. So we had 103 entries from 21 farms from across the state.
0: 100 entries, 21 farms across the state. And did you have a lot of people there? How many judges were? I mean, that's a lot of tomatoes that had to be eaten, I assume.
2: Yes, we had about 15 judges from different restaurants. We had chefs, we had restaurant owners, members from state agencies, mass farmers markets, Commonwealth Kitchen. The judges had a great time, and they lived up to the tough task of tasting all the tomatoes.
0: Now, my understanding is we're going to get to talk to one of those judges in just a moment, but I wonder if you can tell us, Ashley, were there any moments of high drama? I mean, last time we talked to you, as we were just saying, you were like, yeah, it's pretty friendly competition. I mean, how tough was the competition today? Were there any tears? Were there any thrown tomatoes? Did things get ugly at any point?
2: No thrown tomatoes, thankfully. It did come down, though, to the wire with the heaviest contest tomato. The heaviest winner was 2.27 pounds, and second place was 2.16 pounds. So very close in terms of the first and second place
0: winners. That is really close. Now, do you have bylaws that sort of spell out when a person can ask for a recount or anything like that, or were the results accepted just out of hand right away?
2: They accepted, so they conceded to the winner, and no tomato drama today. No thrown tomatoes.
0: Excellent stuff. All right, Ashley, stay with us. I want to turn now to one of the judges, Edith Murnane from the Massachusetts Farmers Market Association. Judge Edith, are you with us?
3: I am. Can you hear me?
0: I can hear you just perfectly. And you sound fine. You don't necessarily sound like you've eaten 100 tomatoes this morning. How's your stomach right now?
3: My stomach is loving being filled with 34 tastes of different tomatoes. Luckily, I only had to, try 34 or so. So...
0: Okay, so 34 tomatoes. Pass. So what were you judging today? Last time we talked, there's a number of different categories for this contest. So what was your role as the judge today? What were you judging?
3: So I was judging the cherry tomato category. And, beautiful, eye-popping, gorgeous cherry tomatoes. Some were red, some were yellow, one was purple. They're all, approximately about an inch to an inch and a half to 2 inches in diameter. They just, the striations, I mean, you couldn't ask for a more beautiful table. So, with all of these gorgeous colors.
0: So did you pick the cherry tomato category, or were you assigned that as a judge?
3: I was able to pick that one.
0: You lobbied for it. You wanted it. You wanted the cherry.
3: Now, when
0: you're judging a cherry tomato contest and you got 34 tomatoes mm-hmm. that you're going to taste, I mean, cherry tomato is pretty small. Do you eat the whole tomato or do you slice off a tiny little piece of a cherry tomato and eat it?
3: Well, luckily, you only eat a small portion.
0: Okay.
3: Of the tomato.
0: Even with the cherry tomato, you can only take a little piece.
3: Exactly.
0: Yeah, yeah. Well, tell us about the winner of the cherry tomato category, and more importantly, were they your winner?
3: You know, they were.
0: You picked the winner.
3: It was Verrill Farm. Yeah. I was very excited. It was Verrill Farm out of Concord was the winner, but there were two equally fabulous cherry tomatoes. One from Capabilities Farm down in Dennis, and the other one was So and Savor Farm from Ipswich. So, you know, you really get the sense of tomatoes being grown all across Massachusetts.
0: That's really cool. So for you, what was it that set the winner apart? What were they a cut above in?
3: The taste of the tomato tastiness of it, right? Like some tomatoes have less of that, you know, deep tomato taste, and some have a more concentrated flavor. And for me, it's that really concentrated flavor that's just lovely.
0: That's what you're looking for, the concentrated flavor of the tomato. Well, Edith, thanks for all that you have done for the tomato growers here in Massachusetts and being one of the judges today. We're gonna now pivot over to Kevin O'Dwyer from Langwater Farm in North Easton. Kevin, my understanding is you were entered, or your tomatoes were entered at least in one category, the slicing category, and you were runner up in the slicing category?
4: Yes, that's correct. We were able to take second place with a new tomato variety we started growing this year.
0: What's the tomato variety?
4: Well, it doesn't have a great name. It's just a numbered variety now. Hopefully it will get a name soon, but
0: STM?
4: STM-2255.
0: Wait, you're joking me. Why is it called STM-2255?
4: Well, it's a newer variety, and I think the tomato breeder has just yet to give it a name. So it's for now, it's just has its number name that it had probably followed it during the breeding lines.
0: Okay, and so
4: good nonetheless.
0: It came in second place, so it's got to be pretty good. Why the slicing category? Tell me about the slicing category, and what about the STM-2255 makes it such a good slicing tomato?
4: Well, I think the slicing category in this case is a red beefsteak tomato, a classic looking beefsteak. And this one was really eating good. We were trying it this morning in the barn before we came into Boston with it, and the crew agreed this was the variety to enter. It has a nice balance of sweetness and acidity, a good proportional amount of jelly-like mass in the wall of the tomato.
0: Mass.
4: The jelly that carries the seed.
0: Yeah, I know exactly what you're talking about.
4: You want to write, more proportional amount, not too much, and not too much of the tomato wall. So those things have to be in proportion to each other. And the color was nice, deep crimson, and it was really eating good.
0: That's nice stuff. So is that the only tomato that you had entered in the competition this year from Langwater Farm, or did you have others?
4: We had others. Yeah, we entered another slicing, a couple of cherry tomatoes, and a couple of heirloom tomatoes as well.
0: How'd you do in those categories?
4: Those ones not as well. I see that our speckled Roman came in fifth place in the heirloom category, so that was nice to see.
0: All right, a nice fifth place finish. Now, I do sometimes have to ask the tough questions on this show, and I'm going to have to ask you a hard question right now, which is, my understanding is Langwater Farm's a perennial winner there at the tomato competition, but yet you came in fifth and second today. How disappointed are you, and when are you going to start working on next year's competition for the big comeback?
4: Well, a touch of disappointment, but really, it's great to be on there and get any trophies, and we'll get right back to work tomorrow, and start trying to improve things for next year's crop and hopefully bring home the first place finish.
0: Yeah, it's on to Cincinnati, right?
4: Yes. Here we go.
0: On to Cincinnati. Yeah, indeed, indeed. All right.
4: Well, borrow a phrase from Bill, right?
0: Yep, exactly, exactly. All right, one more time, I want to talk to Ashley Randall and put a little bundle on this and just, you know, kind of remind us, you know, we're having a little bit of fun talking about the tomato contest, the 41st annual tomato contest here. And, you know, tomatoes, you know, pretty big deal for local farmers here in Massachusetts. You know, remind us, Ashley, what's the point of doing this?
2: So it is a fun contest and a fun way to promote the industry, but also it's a way to celebrate and really bring attention to our agricultural sector in Massachusetts. And when you look at the tomato crop, we have over 5 million pounds of tomatoes grown in the state that has a $12 million economic impact to the ag sector. So really significant part of our ag economy, and the time is ripe for Massachusetts tomatoes. So I would encourage everyone to go out to their local farm stand, farmer's market, and enjoy a locally grown tomato.
0: Important question before I let you go, coming from YouTube here. Question from YouTube is, well, question slash comment. They are saying tomatoes should never be refrigerated. Is that correct? You are a tomato expert to a certain extent, Ashley Randall. Are they right? Should we not refrigerate tomatoes?
2: I would say leave them out for full flavor. So either harvest them right off the vine and enjoy them, or put them in a dark bag on your kitchen counter so they can ripen accordingly. But the best ones, do not put in the refrigerator.
0: All right. We've been speaking with folks from the Massachusetts Tomato Contest. Big thanks to Ashley Randall, Massachusetts Department of Agricultural Resources Commissioner, MC at the contest today, Judge Edith Murnane from the Massachusetts Farmers Market Association, and Kevin O'Dwyer from Langwater Farm in Northeastern, second place in the slicing category, fifth place in the heirloom category, and better luck next year to Langwater Farm. As we just heard, they're going to be getting to work starting today. So we'll hopefully talk to you next year, Kevin, and you'll be carrying the crown.
4: I hope so, too. Thanks for having me on.
0: All right, thanks to all of you. When we return, it's an update on the Meta Trials. Day 3 is today, and more. Yes, it is our latest edition of the Glitch Report coming your way. This is the Curiosity Desk. Stay with us.
5: 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Coming up on The Culture Show, Tony Award nominee Melissa Errico has spent her career interpreting the Great American Songbook. 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

0: 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Omega B. Herbert III. We're streaming live at YouTube. When you hear that music, it can only mean one thing. And no, it does not mean we're going to fling ourselves into a mosh pit, at least not today. No, it is time for our internet culture misinformation future tech check-in. We call it the Glitch Report. From national outrage around those AI-powered flock cameras to the latest out of this week's Meta trials to Bill Gates' daughter getting caught in a cookie stuffing scandal, and this has nothing to do with the Toll House. We'll get into that. Here to make sense of it all, we're joined by the one and only Joan Donovan. Joan's the founder of the Critical Internet Studies Institute, BU assistant professor of journalism and emerging media studies, and a Curiosity Desk contributor. Joan, of course, also the co-creator of the beaver emoji. Hey Joan, great to see you. Welcome back.
1: Oh, excited to be here on this muggy day.
0: It is kind of muggy.
1: It's a little muggy out.
0: Yeah, we deal with it. Yeah. We deal with it. Well, let's start with those flock cameras. I mean, they've been in the news all over the place this week, both nationally and locally. Locally here, Stowe Police Department's cutting ties with flock safety after one officer was apparently using this system for personal reasons. Big report, really, really well-reported report out of the Washington Post found that this is Stowe is by no means the only police department in this country where it turns out there are officers kind of using this for their own personal reasons, and that's kind of problematic.
1: Yeah, so I mean, I hate to have that same refrain of we've been through this.
0: But we have.
1: We have. And a good example here is Uber. So when Uber first went online, people were like, this is great. I can call a cab wherever and so-and-so is going to show up. And then what you end up finding out about what they were calling God mode within Uber is that any engineer could look at the whereabouts of drivers, passengers, and, you know, it led to a lot of stalking. Yeah. Same thing at Meta. There were, you know, people were getting their social media accounts looked into by exes. And I'll tell you, like, love is a hell of a drug.
0: Yeah.
1: Right?
0: Yeah.
1: And it is powerful. And part of the ways that we build these systems of surveillance, you know, we actually have to take account for human operators who are going to be using it to
0: for nefarious purposes.
1: Exactly.
0: You got to build that in because there is some percentage of the population is going to misuse a thing. I mean, we know that whatever it is.
1: So think about this in terms of
0: right?
1: the hospitals. So hospitals have been through this as well. Doctors, nurses, staff can look up medical records. We want them to be able to. But there's a log that gets audited by the hospital to ensure that your care team are the ones that are looking up your records.
0: Yeah.
1: And so it's a funny story. Living out in L.A., when Michael Jackson went to the hospital on his unfortunate death day, a nurse ended up losing their job for looking up his medical records because it was so tempting.
0: Sure.
1: Right? And it's, you know, it's the king of pop.
0: Jackson.
1: And so sometimes it's too much for certain people to have that access. And that's why you put these accountability systems in place. The problem with the flock cameras and whatnot is they're being put on all kinds of public infrastructure.
0: Yeah.
1: So on telephone poles.
0: Let's back up for a second. Yeah. For folks who don't know what the flock cameras are, what are they?
1: Well, what the flock is.
0: Yeah, what the flock are we talking about?
1: It's basically an integrated camera system, surveillance, CCTV, but the company sells the data back to the cities that allow them to put up these cameras.
0: So the way it works is the city says, all right, well, you know, this will help us fight crime. We're going to do
1: mostly
0: this flock
1: thing. Mostly license plate readers, but now it can identify humans by gait, by sometimes facial recognition. There's a lot of different ways in which these cameras can be used to identify individuals.
0: But the way it's mostly used is the license plate scanner.
1: Yeah,
0: thing.
1: So you move from different parts of town and
0: every time you go past one of these cameras, it knows exactly where you went.
1: Exactly. So it's not that every officer would have to go through hours of footage personally.
0: Right.
1: It's all at your fingertips. So if you're if your town has flock, you can go on this website, Have I Been Flocked? And if there have been public records requests and your license plate is in there, you can actually look up and find out if officers were searching for your plate.
0: Right. And so the way it works for the police department is if they have a license plate number of somebody that they know, you know, whatever, this person maybe just like held up a store and we're trying to find where they went. Mm-hmm. They go to the system, they type in the license plate, and the system tells them, here are all the spots where this license plate went past.
1: Yeah.
0: And we've got a clip right now we're going to play. This is a clip talking about a little bit what was happening in Stowe, which was reported this week. Let's hear that.
2: This morning, those controversial license plate tracking cameras made by Flock back in the spotlight. A Massachusetts police officer on leave at risk of losing his job and possibly facing criminal charges for allegedly abusing the technology. The Stowe Police Department says Officer Jason Rogers improperly accessed information about someone he knows five different times in the Flock database.
0: That was from Good Morning America, so making national news. But there it is. It's what they're seeing is this officer went and kept looking up this one license plate over and over again. This happened in New Bedford too.
1: And according to the Washington Post, kind of thing. It is much more pathological throughout the nation now that many of these cities have adopted this technology. And this technology is, it's part surveillance technology. It's meant to be utilized as a community safety tool.
0: But and presumably has, to some extent, right? I mean, you would imagine.
1: Well, it's also been used to misidentify people. Mm. There's been a case recently of a woman who, even though there's video evidence that she wasn't driving the Dodge Durango and it wasn't even the right color, she spent 2 weeks in jail. Due to misidentification. And this is how it plugs into the broader AI conversation that we're having. It's one thing to have cameras on street corners and most people don't have the expectation that they're going to be filmed when they're, you know, at the public park.
0: Yeah.
1: But this is where we're headed.
0: Yeah.
1: And when you start to combine them with the ubiquity of personal cameras, Ring cameras, and you start to realize that these companies...
0: All that comes to my mind is Enemy of the State. Remember that movie,
1: yes.
0: Enemy of the State?
1: Oh, yes.
0: I mean, that's 20 years ago probably now. And even then it was like this notion like, hey, no, you're going to have an interconnected system of cameras, both public and private, that put together, which somebody was going to be able to do, can track everybody everywhere all the time.
1: Mm-hmm. Yeah, you're going to have me wearing this chud mask full time. I'll be pulling the pantyhose over my face soon enough to get away from these cameras.
0: Now, Flock has come out and said, you know, like one of the things, you know, and we'll talk about Meta in a minute, and this sort of parallels with the Meta conversation, which is to say, like, we know with a lot of these technologies, they can build in certain guardrails, and Flock had some guardrails, which is to say they had a feature, which was optional, which said, like, hey, what we'll do is if it looks like somebody keeps looking up the same license plate, we'll spit out a report and we'll lock them out. Mm-hmm. You can have that feature on your Flock. It was optional. Lots of places didn't have it. I guess Flock has now responded to this saying, we're going to make that just a baseline feature. But I guess the question is, why hadn't they already made it a baseline feature?
1: Well, it has to do with the fact that they know the data that's going to come out of that is going to make it hard for them to buy these products, less attractive product, you know, and as, you know, Governor Healey weighs these issues in Massachusetts and we start to think about, you know, how we're as a state going to be surveilled, you know, people didn't like, you know, red light cameras. People don't like, you know, if you don't get caught, leave me alone, right?
0: Yeah.
1: But when it comes to the Flock cameras in particular, we're dealing with a different kind of beast because they're not owned and operated by law enforcement. They're licensed to them.
0: Yeah.
1: And so the data that is collected from these public viewing cameras can then be turned into lots of other products.
0: Yeah.
1: And that's where the activism comes in. That's where you have groups like Fight for the Future here in Massachusetts that have been working to remove surveillance systems from the public. I think there's also a big question about children here, too.
0: Yeah.
1: Because you want children to live an idyllic life, of course. And, you know, of course, they have Santa Claus watching over them.
0: Yeah.
1: But to have these cameras in public parks and in spaces where people are meant to be lounging and, it just feels too much. But this is the dream of folks like Larry Ellison at Oracle they want to build a society-wide surveillance system so that it can collect data and then sell us
0: stuff.
1: Our stuff.
0: Sell us our stuff.
1: You know, and it's sad to think about it like that, but when it does cross over with public safety, we should also be pushing towards regulation that the state's got to own the infrastructure, they got to own the equipment, they got to have auditing policies that are baked in. You know, there's still a lot we don't know as well about what information Flock is also collecting on people and on cases. And so the company itself has a lot of questions to answer publicly. And the problem is we're heading up on Halloween.
0: Yeah, and making the rounds on social media is a notion right now that Halloween will be Deflock America night. Let's get a little clip here.
3: People are calling for Halloween to become Deflock America Night this year. It's a viral, uncoordinated movement encouraging people to cut down and disable Flock surveillance cameras using Halloween as cover. People can get dressed up in costumes without looking suspicious, and crowds give Deflockers cover to blend in. The bottom line is, people don't want Big Brother. And while it is Halloween, Deflocking America might make things less scary.
0: There you go.
1: Yeah, so this is the kind of stuff that's starting to circulate on social media, and as someone, I really pride myself on the fact that I do consider myself a proponent of nonviolent activism. I consider the work that I do helpful in that cause. And, you know, destroying the Flock cameras are property destruction. You know, they are cameras, so they will see you.
0: Yeah.
1: and this idea that you can cover under Halloween puts a lot of children at risk that don't need to be at risk. However, I have a feeling that it's going to touch America at a point where people feel so out of sorts that this starts to sound like a good idea, right? And I worry about that. I worry about when regulation isn't attentive to people, we end up having either the courts have to decide, we end up having liability cases like in the case of Meta, or you have people take it into their own hands and obviously take it way too far.
0: Way too far. Speaking of cameras and surveillance, reporting this week by The Guardian around, and this is something that I don't think it was on my radar, how many Meta glasses were being sold. So these are, you know, glasses that have cameras in them, and the issue of it being very able, people being very able to disable the one safety feature. So the way these cameras, you know, these are glasses.
1: Yes.
0: They have a little light that goes on when it's recording, supposedly, which apparently is the easiest thing in the world to get
1: around. Well, I watch these TikTokers who've made a job of it, and they literally use Meta glasses to film themselves dismantling Meta glasses and showing people
0: how to dismantle
1: the light on the camera.
0: So now we have the issue of, you know, people being recorded when they don't know they're being recorded, sometimes for deeply nefarious purposes, including locally here just a couple days ago.
1: Yeah, I mean, the problem here, of course, with these Meta smart glasses in particular is that they record, and the light is considered what they call bystander protection. And everybody knew that this was going to be the first thing people started to mess with.
0: Put some tape over it.
1: Yeah, well, they did try to build in that if the light is blocked or corrupted some way, that
0: working.
1: It would stop working. Obviously, people have found workarounds. The problem with Meta glasses isn't so much the technology of ubiquity of cameras so much as this invasion of privacy where you thought the moment was going to disappear, right?
0: Yeah.
1: And then with children, again, like, we're in this conundrum where parents should be the ones that decide if their child's images go online or not.
0: Yep.
1: This unfortunate case of a man in a public park was confronted by other parents and onlookers who snatched the glasses and broke them.
0: Yeah.
1: And so as Meta glasses start to become more ubiquitous, I know professors like myself are banning them from the classroom.
0: Yeah.
1: We don't want to be recorded 24 hours a day. I don't care how much it enhances your ability to take notes.
0: Right.
1: Right. Like, this isn't my, it's not the thing that I come to the classroom for.
0: Yeah.
1: And nobody else wants to be filmed in those settings either. And so I think, like, Meta's been great at this over the years, which is pushing technology into the world by virtue of the fact that they have enormous resources. And they make enough money to keep the products online, but underneath the entire Meta operating system is just wildly profitable advertising systems. And with anything that you see that is forward-facing cameras that are out in public, they have a dual use, which is to collect data from the outside world that is then used to improve AI systems.
0: You listen to the Curiosity Desk. We're talking with Joan Donovan from the Critical Internet Studies. This is the Glitch Report. Well, let's stay on Meta. Meta and the way their entire sort of operation is designed and what it is intending to do is, up for discussion in a courtroom. It's day three today, I think, of the trial. Yep. Give us an update on what's happened so far.
1: Yeah, so there have been a couple of different developments, and it's a federal youth safety trial being held in Oakland. We talked a bit about it last week with Jacob Ward, who's attending. He's a journalist at the Rip Current, so please follow his work daily as he tells us about what's going on. There has been some testimony by a well-known whistleblower, Arturo Bejar, who used to be
0: the safety person
1: right. At Instagram.
0: The person whose job it was to try to make a safe environment.
1: And he would conduct these small research surveys to get a sense of what was happening on Instagram. And what he found was that teens were routinely approached for all kinds of offers, including ones that are sexual in nature. And he was in the system, like he was in the company trying to make it better. And when he saw his reports were being ignored by executives and whatnot, he decided to become a whistleblower. So he's testified to his positioning and the ignorance of these executives. It's expected that Zuckerberg is going to have to take the stand, as well as Adam Mosseri, who's the head of Instagram.
0: It's a big deal.
1: It's a big deal. And, you know, we've been through this, of course, with the tobacco moment. And one of the big ways in which the tobacco companies lost is they had created all this internal research and they knew otherwise, right? And so this is the big crux of the problem.
0: It's not the crime, it's the cover-up.
1: It's the cover-up, right? And so Meta did all this internal research, and I was the recipient of some of those documents, as well as journalists and politicians all over the world. And when I read what Meta knew about its own platforms, one, I felt very vindicated as an independent researcher because my whole field, you know, hundreds of scholars had been pushing in this direction. But I think ultimately with these court cases, unfortunately, this is another case of if we had regulated at the right time, number one, there wouldn't be so many of these children
0: who have been harmed
1: struggling with these systems and getting off of them. And we wouldn't have built social media into the middle of our informational systems to a position where, you know, those that have more integrity, that have more methodology around their reporting, that do more fact checking, these are the things that have been rooted out in place of, you know, what we now call slop.
0: Yeah. We've only got about a minute left, but before I let you go, Joan, I do want you to touch on this Bill Gates' daughter cookie scandal thing real quick. What is this? Because it's kind of delicious, pun intended.
1: Yeah, she started an affiliate marketing program, which is essentially a browser extension called FIA, P-H-I-A.
0: Yeah.
1: And if you click on a dress that you like and FIA finds it for a cheaper price, you can click on their link and they get a kickback.
0: They get a cut, yeah.
1: Yeah, and, you know, this is how TikTok affiliate marketing works. And it's pretty low-grade business online. So they were making about $80,000 a day.
0: Which is crazy.
1: You know, Phoebe Gates is hitting, you know, her marks. But it turns out that they were taking credit, which is what cookie stuffing is. A cookie is a technological tag on a link that says this is where the person traveled. And so they were taking credit for all kinds of clicks through the system because they were a built-in browser extension. It's widely illegal. It's considered wire fraud. Will she go to jail? I doubt
0: it. I'm going to make a prediction. No.
1: No. But normal people would get 20 years for this kind of thievery. What's happening, though, on the back end of that is that the payments company that would have had to shovel all this money over to her company have put a hold on the allocation of those funds, and they're figuring out how to get them to the right people or back to the consumers.
0: Yeah. Well, I feel like she's going to be okay for money even without the $80,000.
1: Oh, you think so? You think her dad's going to chip in?
0: Or million, whatever.
1: I
0: yeah,
1: mean,
0: all
1: he's
0: right.
1: got problems of his own, so yeah. we'll see.
0: We've been speaking with misinformation researcher Joan Donovan Jones, the founder of the Critical Internet Studies Institute, BU Assistant Professor of Journalism and Emerging Media Studies, and of course, Curiosity Desk contributor. As always, thank you, Joan.
1: Thank you, Edgar.
0: When we return, it's time for a Curiosity Desk field trip. We're headed to the Wusta to learn about something called cognitive architecture and find out whether there are examples of it or not in the city of Seven Hills. This is the Curiosity Desk. Don't go anywhere.
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0: 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We're streaming live at youtube.com/GBH News. Well, when we are able, we love to take the show out of the radio studio. When I say we, I mean the staff. They don't really let me out these days. What better way to let our curiosity wander unbridled than in the great outdoors? And while the Berkshires and Walden Pond are okay, there is arguably no outdoors greater than the urban outdoors, that great urban outdoors, home of the Smiley Face and Dennis Leary. Yes, the city of Seven Hills, Worcester, Massachusetts. All kidding aside, it turns out Worcester is the perfect place to explore a concept called cognitive architecture. Recently, Curiosity Desk producer Hannah Loss walked the streets of the Commonwealth's second biggest city with Tufts University urban planning professor Justin Hollander, a proponent of cognitive architecture. So what exactly is it? I'll let Justin explain.
9: Cognitive architecture is a perspective on how we should be thinking about the built environment, which is that it should be grounded in evolutionary biology, that the ways that humans evolved and the kinds of patterns and shapes that we are born with and that, you know, we pass down in our genes, that's the kind of human that we should be designing for at that unconscious level. Well, this is a good place to start. We're here at the corner of Church and Franklin Street in downtown Worcester. And this is many ways a pretty popular entry point into the downtown for a lot of visitors. So as we walk down Church Street, we see on the left the Worcester Common, which has been here since the 1600s. And on the right, we see the Mercantile Center, which is a modern building that was made out of steel and concrete. And it's being held up by a series of enormous columns. And slightly recessed is a glass curtain wall, which is, you can see the glass, but you can't see what's inside. You can't see what's behind it. For a person who walking along the street visiting, this is not a welcoming environment. The really harsh quality of the concrete, the lack of transparency of the windows, what it does is it makes us nervous. It makes us afraid. that we have used different types of research tools to measure this, including measuring people's heart rate, measuring their eye movements, even their brainwave activities. And this kind of environment that we're in right now is not very conducive to the way that we as humans evolve to be on Earth. We're not supposed to be in this kind of place. And so as we walk along, you'll see you feel a little bit unprotected.
10: If I were one of your research subjects, I guess, and I was looking at this building, what have you recorded? Like, what happens to the human body?
9: But yeah, in an environment like this, your heart rate is likely to go up. You're likely to generate additional moisture and sweat, and that can be picked up through a galvanic skin response. And just overall, you're probably going to report, if we ask you later, that you weren't really comfortable, you weren't really happy in this environment, that you liked that other environment or this other place more.
10: The human body sort of gives away.
9: It's all happening on the unconscious level. So we're not aware of how our body is. It's the same way as I'm walking along. I'm not aware of the fact that my ankle is making a 45-degree angle and then pulling up to 180-degree angle. I'm not aware that my right quadricep is activating and then deactivating, right? I mean, these things happening autonomously. And so that is how our brains are responding to this environment that we're in. And it's not pretty that in an environment like that, our brains and our bodies are connecting with these places in a negative way, in a way that's not helping us feel good and feel low stress.
10: So is that just a different, I don't know, approach to design, to architecture?
9: Yeah, I mean, it's certainly very heavily grounded in a philosophy that architecture is supposed to provide the most kind of basic, scientific, objective presentation of the materials. And it's an abandonment of essentially thousands of years of human history that tells us that people want that ornamentation and they want the decoration and they want that subjectivity built in. And so this has been a tension that we've seen in the built environment for, you know, a good 50 or 60 years. The good news is the rest of our tour, not all the buildings have done that, so we can see some of those others. Can we look at this building over here before we cross?
1: Yes.
9: What we're looking at here is a historic building. We're still across the street from the Worcester Common. Looks like the building was built maybe about 100, 120 years ago. But it's just so striking right off the bat how much ornamentation they have in this building and how much care was put to make this a beautiful place. You can see the Corinthian columns kind of built into like a bas relief on the corner of the facade. You can see all kinds of interesting brickwork, which we didn't see in the previous buildings.
10: Yeah, I'm just looking at, what is that called? Like the upper, it's like at the top lining the whole roof?
9: Yeah, I mean the cornice.
10: Cornice.
9: Yeah, the cornice of the building. I mean, that building has no cornice. I mean, like, why did they put a cornice in?
10: I do feel like when I see new construction, people are always like, oh, they don't make it. Or when I see old construction, people comment on, oh, they don't make it. They just, you don't see that anymore.
9: Well, you know, it's funny you say that because I've always felt that way. And then I traveled to Robbinsville, New Jersey, which has one of the largest Hindu temples in North America. And you go there and this kind of ornamentation we're seeing in downtown Worcester, it doesn't even come close. I mean, these people invested excruciating detail, effort and detail, creating the kind of detail and ornament to make this just not just this one building, actually, it's a whole complex of buildings. Hand carved sculptures and you know, just so much effort. And people say, oh, they don't build them like that anymore. They did. This building was just finished a couple years ago, brand new. And they really made it a beautiful place. And it's actually a very popular tourist attraction. People come from all over just to see it. So by going through the common, we accomplish a couple of things. We get a little bit of respite from the sun because you know, this common was planted with a lot of trees. 1669, they built this common out. And it also has a lot of different elements that could have put a person at ease and make them more relaxed. But I also want to turn our attention to the water feature over here.
10: Yeah, immediately when we walked in, I could hear it.
9: You hear it, right? We have to think about all of our senses, right? You hear it, you see it. I mean, it's one of the few things that are moving, in addition to the flags also that are erected in the center of the common. Also move with the wind. It's a little bit of a breeze. We actually don't always appreciate how important flags are. We think about them as like, oh, it's like patriotic or something. But no, flags catch our eye on an unconscious level. You know, that's almost always is the first thing you see. Probably when we walked in here, maybe you saw the water feature because that's moving too. But the second thing might have been the flag. And people have been erecting flags, forever. And me and my colleagues, we did a study recently, and we showed that the flag was almost always the first thing that people saw when they looked at an urban scene. And actually, as we're walking now, what we see is quite a lot of grass. The grass isn't in great shape everywhere, but also some magnificent trees. And you know, humans are designed to want to look at nature, to want to be around nature, to want to smell it. And by having this kind of escape from the rest of the city, that also has a kind of a healing property. It has a benefit for us as well to be kind of immersed in this kind of natural environment. I wanted to just kind of show you this area a little bit too, because it's very different. Now we're kind of from the other side of the common, and it's a very different feel than kind of where we started. So these buildings, again, there's just so much emphasis in the facade design around ornamentation and decoration. It's not like monolithic. As you kind of walk along this Franklin Street, there's different activities that are happening. Like so the walk changes every like 20 or 30 feet. It's like a different experience. You know, here you're at this, there's a gate, and over here there's a flower pot, and here there's a stair. And that, your brain needs that. Your brain needs that kind of constant stimulation. And the way we started was just very unpleasant because there was this monotony to the urban experience.
10: So let's talk about the difference between, we talked about the physiological or unconscious when you're looking at something modern like that. But if you're looking at something a little more interesting, what are you seeing?
9: Yeah. So like one of the biggest things is you're just engaged. Your brain is activated. There's things for you to look at. You're very likely to fixate your eyes. I'm talking about unconsciously on different elements along the way. Your eye is going to catch that yellow flower. Your eye is going to catch that iron post. It's going to look at all these things. And you know what? It's going to remember them too. We have the ability to learn and keep in our memory things that we fixate on. And if your eye does not make that fixation, it just kind of scans past. You don't remember it. So that's why you're not going to likely to remember it's that mercantile building, but you are likely to, this one, the Bancroft building, you're more likely to remember different pieces of it.
10: What a counterpoint. Especially with modern architecture that's sparse or bare, clean, it might be described as like a respite for the brain. What about that argument? Like, do we sometimes need a clean slate?
9: I don't think we need that in like the public realm, in the places that people live in, work and visit. I think that we can get that kind of respite from nature. And, you know, try to bring nature into the built environment. That kind of complexity is really when you've done a fine job of designing a building. My colleague Mir Burris talks about if you've done that, then when you look at that building, your brain thinks you're looking at a tree. So you don't need a blank wall for that rest. You're better off looking at something that's going to connect with that unconscious need for looking at trees.
10: It's like being in nature or activating the same parts of your brain that nature does, but it's a built environment.
11: Exactly. This is a building I wanted to just highlight, and how here it's like every like 10 feet there's something new happening, and look at the...
10: Those are really nice. The
11: decorative room. Elements. Oh my God, yeah. Like a human being with a tool crafted all that. And the thing is that we actually seek that out. When we see something on an unconscious level, we try to imagine in our minds how we would build it.
10: How do we know that?
11: Neuroscientists have shown that. Yeah, they've done research that has shown that that is the kind of instinct that a human has when they first see an object. And they you want to just think about how I'd make it. So up ahead is the federal courthouse. And that's a historic building as well that's been around. And this whole plaza actually was renovated recently. And there's some nature in here. William White was a famous urbanist, worked mainly in the 80s, 70s, 80s, 90s. And he used to talk about, like, if you were successful, people would come. And look, I mean, there's some people here. Have a random day of the week.
10: Yeah.
11: And there are people here. So this is kind of one of our favorite streets in Worcester. There's this little coffee shop right here. But, you know, the city plays a role in shaping this, creating flower pots, creating these decorative street lamps.
10: Oh, yeah.
11: There's actually some parts of Worcester that still have gas street lamps, as I know what Boston does as well. They're trying to phase them out. But the idea of having, like, effort into, creating street furniture, not to just, leave it blank, to have that kind of activity really adds a lot to the...
10: Street furniture, I like that.
11: That's what we call it. Yeah, and so most people don't even notice it, at a conscious level. You're kind of noticing it unconsciously, and so you're comfortable and you want to come back. And so, of course, this is very important for tourism. You can imagine people who care about that. But it also, it's for anyone who cares about a place. How do you get people to want to be in a place and to reinvest in a place, especially one that's maybe suffering a little bit? You make it beautiful. You invest in ornamentation. You pay attention to the textures and the colors and the materials. You invest in street furniture. And then, like that, all of a sudden people are like hanging out on your plaza. It means you did something right.
0: And that feature was produced by Hannah Loss. Well, joining me now in the studio, somebody who knows from ornamentation, design, architecture, the one and only Jared Bone. I always wonder, Jared, if you were not doing what you do, would you be an architect or something like that?
12: I don't have any artistic ability.
0: Really?
12: Truly, I'm not being ridiculous. I don't. My ability is to tell stories, so I'm doing exactly, I'm doing exactly what I should be doing.
0: Yeah, yeah.
12: I always think if I wasn't a journalist, I would be a psychologist or psychiatrist, something of that nature, still very interested in people's stories.
0: Yeah. Good stuff. Well, speaking of stories, what do you got on the show today?
12: Well, a really good one that we start with, a moving and also sad one. Larkin McPhee has written a new book, and it's called I'll See You in My Dreams. She's an Emmy and Peabody Award-winning filmmaker, but I'll See You in My Dreams is about her brother, Charles McPhee, who was known on radio as the Dream Doctor.
0: Oh.
12: And then, she calls him her best friend, brought magic into her life, and then at age 44, he was diagnosed with ALS. So in her book, she goes back and recounts the 5 years that he lived with this disease and what an inspiration he was to her. Then Pedro Alonso is here,
0: nice.
12: Independent curator, frequent guest, talking about Oaxaca, mezcal,
0: cool.
12: textiles, all the great things
0: nice.
12: Of Oaxaca. And Melissa Errico, who is a big Broadway, New York sensation. She is coming to Provincetown with the Streisand effect. She loves Barbara Streisand and interprets her songs.
0: And so do we. That's Jared Bone and the Culture Show coming your way in just about a minute. As for us, we're out of here. I'm Edgar B. Herwick III. Stay curious out there.

0: Beetles? Do you know every little thing about them? Well, Beetleologist Scott Fryman is back, diving deeper into their story and songs. 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
2: I'm Jared Bowen. Coming up on The Culture Show, Larkin McPhee's brother Charles was the Dream Doctor, a nationally syndicated radio host who spent years helping callers make sense of their dreams. Off air, he was the strapping, thoughtful, and charismatic guy everyone wanted to call their friend. Then came his ALS diagnosis. In her new book, I'll See You in My Dreams, McPhee turns to her own memories, reconstructing the brother she knew, remembering the life they shared, and celebrating his lasting impact. From there, we travel to Oaxaca by way of independent curator Pedro Alonso, just back with stories and art from one of Mexico's most culturally rich territories. Then Tony Award nominee Melissa Errico has starred on Broadway, sung in concert halls, and made cabaret her own kind of theater. With her show, The Streisand Effect, she's found a subject in Barbara Streisand, the voice, drama, and fearlessness. She's bringing it all to Provincetown this Sunday along with pianist Billy Stritch. She joins us to talk about Streisand's singularity, resonance, and how a singer makes another icon's songs her own. That's all right now on The Culture Show.
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2: 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For years, Charles McPhee made his living listening to other people's dreams. Known as the Dream Doctor, he hosted a nationally syndicated radio show where callers brought him the strange, funny, and sometimes frightening narratives their minds produced while they slept. He helped them make sense of them. Then at 44, Charles was diagnosed with ALS, an unfathomable diagnosis for a man who bounded through life, constantly up for adventure, mostly undaunted, and always with a deep reservoir of empathy for everyone around him. He died 5 years later in 2011 at age 49. His sister, Larkin McPhee, has spent her own career telling other people's stories as a Peabody and Emmy Award-winning documentary filmmaker. Now, her new book, I'll See You in My Dreams, a sister's memoir, is about the extraordinary bond between brother and sister, the devastation of losing someone you love, and what can happen when years later you find a way to bring them back to life on the page. On Friday, August 28th, Larkin McPhee will appear at a book talk at the Nantucket Athenaeum. Larkin McPhee, welcome to The Culture Show. It's great to have you here.
4: Thank you so much, Jarrett. So happy to be here.
2: Well, your book is just so extraordinarily beautiful. It's just so touching, the love that you had and have for your brother and to learn of your relationship. Early on in the book, you write that my younger brother, who spun magic into my existence, how do you begin to describe who he was to you?
4: I think of him as a free spirit, a fun-loving guy. I say that he's tethered lightly to the earth because he really was. He was always looking up at the universe. He was following the moon, the stars. He thinked expansively, and anybody who was in his orbit also started to think expansively. And I think he had that impact on me from a very little age, young age, you know?
2: Well, what was the significance of him being the Dream Doctor and that particular, that's such a very distinctive specialty and job, but how symbolic is that as you think about who he was?
4: You know, he, I guess, started to lucid dream when he was young. And he realized that there was this whole other world, the unconscious, right, that started to show up in his conscious mind dreaming. And he had fun with that because he was the author of his own dreams. It's like, wow, I can walk through this wall or I can catch the sun in my hands. And he had so much fun with it. But when he went more deeply into it, like with Jung and so on, he realized the whole person is when you merge the subconscious and the conscious. So that's why dreams are important, that we need to pay attention to them because they're sending us messages. And some of them are about our deepest desires and deepest fears. And so that's where Charles got me to focus in on this and pay attention. And honest to goodness, it's like you've got your own personal therapist if you

0: let those dreams in and you pay attention.
1: Well, paying attention is what comes through, because that's why I deliberately chose that word for the introduction, empathy.
0: Yeah.
1: You write about how your brother was so attuned to the world and to people and to situations that people couldn't help but gravitate toward him for that empathy.
0: Yes, and I think of him as being the most present person I've ever been with, so fully present for life. And what was most astonishing was when he got sick, he stayed the same person. He didn't become a victim. He never complained about ALS. It's about the worst illness, you know, out there. And we need a lot more research about it. But he was really there for people. And he would, have this infectious effect. So we'd go into a store and talk to somebody and he'd say, "Who are you? You know, what did you just do? I feel great now." And Charles just put all his energy on people when he was with them.
1: Well, I want to go back to that in a moment, but I want to ask you about your reason for writing this book and writing it now and what it has meant to you.
0: Yeah, well, some time has passed. So he passed in 2011 and I was making films and I was writing between films. But after my last film on psychedelic medicine, you know, at GBH, I said, "Oh my goodness, I still have a tug on my heart. And if I don't do this, I'll never do it." It's sort of what Charles, you know, be present. So I also was very afraid of losing the memories.
1: Yeah.
0: And I had so many memories, but memories fade. And I started to write things down, but I thought, I've got to do this. So that's how I began. And then I thought, it's a great way to carry on his legacy. He had analyzed over 500,000 dreams by the time he got sick. And the third thing was, he has two small children and they never knew him. And I thought, if I could write all these stories and tell his life story through dreams and other things, and his trip to Antarctica in his 20s, that I could really put together something that's a joyous ride against the backdrop of a very fatal and scary illness. And so that's how it all happened.
1: As this book has come out into the world now and people are talking to you about it, you just gave us all of these interior reasons for writing it, but what have you come to understand about how people are moved by this story, from everything from our own fears about forgetting our own memories to how we all deal with grief?
0: Yeah, you know, I think people love this. I mean, they're the people are saying they're laughing and crying, and it's just so wonderful to hear that, because I was hoping for that. They wish they'd known Charles. They feel like they do know Charles. What I discovered after I wrote the book is he was my number one influencer. And I didn't know that. I mean, there was no such word back then. But he really did influence me in my career, even, because his fascination with dreams led me to think about my unconscious and symbolism, because our subconscious is so rich. It's a dreams are fantastic storytellers. That's probably where it all began for me as a filmmaker and a director, was through that. And so Charles was priming my brain as a young girl. And so I dream with symbols. And then when I was filming, I was like, well, how do I put this character in a symbolic setting? You know, things like that, that were really powerful.
1: Well, before we as a way to understand how he saw life after the diagnosis, how did he see life before it? I mean, this is a man who irritated your father, as you say, by trotting off to Antarctica when he could have had a job and done other responsible, quote unquote, things.
0: No kidding. This is a person who marched to his own drummer from a very young age. We had a wonderful father, but a father full of expectations, a father with a temper. And Charles was never afraid of my father, which was great. But he was in his first year at Princeton. And he said, "I want out for a year and I want to go shovel snow in Antarctica." And my father just went crazy. He just was so upset. But it turned out to be brilliant. Charles went down there. He taught himself how to play guitar. He shoveled a ton of snow. He worked so hard that he was recognized by the co-workers, bosses, and they sent him to Seipel, which is the further south location down there beyond McMurdo Bay where he was. And he got to go down 60 feet below the ice, you know, this old, old, old station, into what he describes as pitch black silence. And I was like, oh my God, that's so terrifying. Yeah. And he even said the same thing, you know, but he just, I think he was so full of life, but he loved life. Like he loved the whole world. He saw the fishes in the sea or whatever it was. You know, he saw beauty everywhere. And I think when he got sick, I just remember saying, we've got to keep seeing the beauty, because that's what he's been about our whole lives, and always seeing sort of the good things or the good side of things. And I thought, we've got to do that. And boy, did we see it with him when he was sick. Like amazing things happened, like coincidences where across the street from where he and his wife and child were, this home, two houses turned into care homes. And suddenly they had all these extra workers when they needed them. I mean, it was crazy. Like, how does that happen?
1: You can just walk across the street and suddenly your problems about how you're going to manage this illness are solved by walking across the street.
0: Yeah,
1: that was an amazing passage in your book.
0: It was stuff like that, you know, and I just felt like good things happened with Charles. And, you know, we always went to the most beautiful places with him. My family would go out there for a vacation with him because we all loved him so much. And his wife and baby had just been born, so we went up to Big Sur. I had one of the greatest days of my life, hiking with him and then going to the beach and hanging out there and swimming and being with the kids and him joking about the red sands, that the gods had had a huge party and spilled red wine everywhere. I mean, it was really fun, really fun. And I include all that because it was literally on the eve of things going wrong for him. Yeah.
1: I'm speaking with Larkin McPhee, an Emmy and Peabody Award-winning documentary filmmaker. Her new book is I'll See You in My Dreams, A Sister's Memoir. How did the diagnosis happen?
0: It was slow, and it was really scary. He was slurring his words on radio, and somebody called in and said, is Charles is slurring? Is he drunk? Of course he wasn't. But it was, something was up. So Charles got tested in every which way imaginable, and the dreaded word ALS probably didn't come up right away, but then it did come up. And it took a series of about three different doctors to confirm it, because it's a process of elimination, this disease. It's very hard, and you don't want to make this diagnosis without being sure, because it is essentially a death sentence. So I'll never forget sitting out on my front porch at my house in Minneapolis, and my husband looking at me, and it's in the book, through the glass door. And I knew he had just gotten off the phone with a family member, and I was like, oh my God, my life's over. This is my best friend. What am I going to do? And it was so hard. And the best advice I got was from my husband, and he said, go as often as you can to California and just be with him and his family. And I tell you, that there's nothing better for anybody who's dealing with this kind of situation. You know, you show up, you're a witness to this, but you're there to help and take care of people and do your best to be in the present. And that's what Charles was. Even with the illness, he was always there. And so I would go out on these trips multiple times, and I'll never forget one time I was reading Eckhart Tolle. And that book was really helpful to being about being in the presence and surrendering to the present. And I discovered that acceptance, once we really knew Charles wasn't going to get better, was empowerment in a funny way, because then I could be fully there for Charles, a full open heart. He already had that heart because that's who he was, you know? And we could just be in that present moment and not mourn what was, but now this is what is. We still got him. He's here. And he stuck around for a while and amazing things.
1: Well, I want to ask you about that, because again, this goes back to his character and his spirit and his being present, that normally someone with his diagnosis is given 2 years to live. He lived 5.
0: Yeah.
1: That wasn't by accident. I mean, how did he see the diagnosis? How did he stave off some of the symptoms?
0: Yeah.
1: Because he was so, frankly, hell-bent on and living as long as possible.
0: He really was. And I think there was a number of factors that I speculate on. And one was he had the best caretaker in the world, his wife. She was remarkable. I mean, beyond most any human being. And she loved him. And we kept saying, Petra, let us get you some help. And she said, no, this is my intimacy with my husband. And we respected that. And eventually she got help. It was that. It was Charles was a great scientist. And he pursued many theories, including Lyme's, which is a pretty typical thought process for anybody with these symptoms. So he did all of that, but he eventually found a doctor at UCLA who was working with curcumin, the active ingredient of turmeric. And that's sort of a hot thing now. And back then, you know, he started to take all these anti-inflammatories that this doctor gave him. And he did go on Rylatec, the only drug available at that time, which back then was extending life and maybe still 1 to 3 months. But at the end, Charles decided to do it because he said, okay, it is not Lyme's and I'll try this. And that could have pulled, that could have extended his life. And then the spirit of Charles and the will to live was beyond anything I've ever seen. I think I would have collapsed early on because it's a really scary illness because your whole body becomes paralyzed and eventually you can't breathe, swallow, you know, so on. Charles said, no feeding tubes, no ventilator machine. And even then, he hung in there with I quote Rilke in this book, because he faced terror and beauty, both.
1: And again, he did this in his 40s, but at the same time, you write that he, when he received the diagnosis, he thought he was already on the mountaintop.
0: Exactly.
1: What did that mean?
0: That was incredible. This is funny, because our family, it was at the service that Charles wrote the family a 15-page letter, and he literally typed it out with a dot on his forehead, and he gave it to my uncle and asked my uncle to read it to all of us. And
1: the dot meaning he would use his forehead to
0: type out a single letter at a time. Wow. It was this beautiful 15-page document that he read to all of us. And my uncle read it to us, and that was where he talked about the mountaintop. And what he said was, I have conquered every dream. There's no dream that stumps me anymore in my life. And he said, I feel like a parrot up here on the stand. And I'm not, he said, I think he said he was bored, but he said, I love my audience. It's not that. It's just that I've mastered the field. And I thought, wow, this timing is remarkable. And then the next sentence was, and then I got sick. He had this realization, and then he got sick. It's like, wow, that is strange timing. But I said, oh my God, who gets to say that about a career, that you've mastered your career? And he's mastered, you know, the analysis or the interpretation of all these crazy symbols and dreams.
1: You write about how he became locked in.
0: Yeah.
1: If people don't understand the circumstances of ALS, your mind is still fully intact, even though your body is not operating or responding to what the mind wants it to do. Who was he in that time, in those months?
0: It was really hard for him to type out words, but when he did, I thought of him as Yoda. I did, just because he was observing and taking in so much, and he couldn't really explain what that quiescence was doing, but he said it was very powerful. And, you know, the person who talks the least probably sees the most. And of course, that was forced on him, but he was always a great observer. And I think became even more so. And Charles was also deeply fascinated by consciousness itself and read a lot about it before all of this. And so he was sort of primed for this disease in a weird way. And I worked with Freeman Dyson, the physicist scientist, who believed that we could evolve to free-floating blobs of consciousness one day. But you know how our minds could be, you know, all talking without talking. And I think Charles was sort of that person. He was very evolved, and he became fully conscious in an interesting way. So,
1: well, yeah. I just want to end by talking about, he had a young family, including, it's kind of funny, and you even try to say, really, Charles?
0: Yeah.
1: Because at the end of his life, he was still able to father a daughter, a second daughter with his wife. How did you look at that moment, too, where he was a fully engaged family man to his own family, immediate family, until the end?
0: Yeah, he stunned us. As somebody said, what a plot twist. And it's in the book. And it is a plot twist, and it was stunning and terrifying. But then we all sort of settled down and went, oh, okay, we can sort of see some value here. You know, Charles, of course, was always so many steps ahead of us, like about the disease, filling us in on end-of-life decisions. And this was one of those things that he saw way ahead for his wife and daughter. And he was thinking of them when they decided about this. So it's beautiful. And Charles's response to this child, the second child, was, what a beautiful response to ALS. You know, bring life into the world. It was beautiful. And these daughters are fabulous, fabulous daughters.
1: I can only imagine. And they must be so immensely grateful for your book and your memories.
0: Yeah.
1: Well,
0: yeah.
1: As we all are, Larkin McPhee, it has been such a pleasure to speak with you. And again, I just found your book incredibly moving, and I think it will be so helpful to so many people.
0: Oh, thank you so much, Jared. Yeah. So great to be here.
1: Larkin McPhee is an Emmy and Peabody Award-winning documentary filmmaker. Her new memoir is I'll See You in My Dreams, a sister's memoir. She'll appear at the Nantucket Athenaeum on Friday, August 28th, in conversation with her cousin, novelist Martha McPhee. The event is free and open to the public. Coming up, Pedro Alonso is back with Curator's Notebook. He's next on The Culture Show. Stay with us.
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7: 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Pedro, welcome back. Always great to see you.
8: Great to see you.
7: I don't know how you have time to come here because you're always somewhere else.
8: This is always my stop, right? Okay. I'll come back, do the show,
7: and then run off
8: to the next trip.
7: Well, I am very excited to talk about this because I have not been to Oaxaca. I know all about it, of course, because it's such a cultural mecca and exporter and all great things. But just tell me about this place.
8: Oh, my gosh. Well, so it is one of the most culturally rich cities in Mexico, state, actually. But ironically, it's also one of the most impoverished. So economically speaking, it's not a very wealthy place. But culturally speaking, it's one of the wealthiest. And there's a real link to the, you know, to artisanal traditions, to doing things the old-fashioned way, right? A real, we often refer to it as a return to the land, but they never really left. So they're very much in touch with the land, with traditions, with just ancient forms of knowledge, honestly. And it's a fascinating place because it has such a rich indigenous history that it's and presence, because it's not really a history. It's not like things aren't like that anymore. I did notice that on this trip, there were fewer donkeys on the street than there were the last time I was there. And we didn't have, you know, fireworks going off in the middle of the night waking us up. But it's still a great place.
7: Well, I was thinking about that and the fact that it's not, as you say, returned to land because they never left. And thinking of all of the things that are produced there, from ceramics and clay to mezcal to textiles, just all of this great art. How is it, do you think, that it's been sustained for all of these centuries and so that they didn't have to move on and that this has been nurtured there?
8: Yeah, you know, I think a lot about that, especially when I was walking through the markets. A lot of the things that were made, if you think about ceramic pots and things like that, they were very utilitarian. So there was actually a use for them. And, you know, these things have been, you know, kind of like what happened to the horse with the car, right? It just, everything's just done much faster, much less expensive with machines and things like that. So, you know, certain traditions remain because it's quite remote. Parts of Oaxaca are quite remote. But also there has been a real effort by many wealthy families, foundations in Mexico to create prizes, to honor these traditions. So there's been a huge effort for them not to be lost, for the government and the private sector. But also I just think that these are people that honor their ancestors, and also really just love the way they live. They don't want to live in any other way, right?
7: Well, let's follow in your footsteps. And you went to many of these different disciplines, including a candle maker who has been doing this with his family, I think, for a super long time. Tell me about this encounter.
8: Yes. So first of all, so there's Oaxaca City, and then there are many little towns around it. And the different towns have different disciplines. So Teotitlan del Valle.
7: Do not even think I'm going to repeat that back to you.
8: I was trying to trap you. Teotitlan is famous for the weavers, the textile tradition. But when I told we rented a lovely little home, and when I told the host we were going there, she said, "Hey, you know, would you like to visit a candle maker?" And Lane loves candles.
7: Your wife, yeah.
8: My wife, yeah. So we went, and It was fascinating. It's this, you know, kind of rather large one-story building with a huge interior courtyard. And when we walked in, there were these thorn bushes laying on these tables. And on top of them were these sort of yellowish white, you know, looked like little domes. And I thought, what the hell is that? And that's actually, they only use beeswax. And the beeswax is brought all the way from Chiapas. And they've been working with the same family that provides them beeswax for generations. And then they take it and they explain the whole process of how they purify it. And then they get these large sort of like ingots, kind of like gold, but wider. And they melt those down. And then they showed us the melted, the liquefied beeswax. And they would put a wooden mold in there. And then put it into cold water, and it kind of pops off. Well, at least that's what it looked like when she did it. Then they challenged us to try it, and it was we couldn't do it, especially not a big one. The larger, but they would put the dome shaped, the dome shaped beeswax onto the thorn bushes for them to blanch, for the sun to dry them out and turn them white. It was fascinating.
7: And it must just slow you down, too. Obviously, that's a very slow process, but just to understand, first of all, the love of making, but just how it's fundamental, especially if people are watching along on our YouTube channel, the GBH News YouTube channel. We're looking at photographs that you took are sharing with us, but it feels so relaxing, even through the photographs.
8: It was lovely. And I just also thought about how it kind of looked like contemporary art. Like, had you walked into a museum and seen that, you might have thought, oh, who's the artist, you know? And there are artists. There's a German artist, Wolfgang Leib, who's been using these materials for years. So it kind of reminded me of his work, but these people... And then you're right about everything being slow and taking forever, and just the pace is different. They would grab the wick, the string, and tie them to these steel loops, and then pour candle wax on them, like... I don't know, like 800 times to make one candle. So there's this thing's, you know, they're going candle by candle, just pouring more until it builds. And then the dyes were made from all sorts of different natural materials, which was also fascinating.
7: And which will come into play for your next stop, which I believe was to a textile weaver. You just mentioned textiles and candles commingling.
8: Yes. So we had met this woman in Mexico City at a... So Mexico's former White House, the Presidential Palace, has now been turned into a museum, and they had a big folk art fair there when we were there earlier in the year. So we met this woman. We really liked her work, and we decided to visit her studio. Her studio, again, is her home, and this home was kind of lower in a, almost like a little ravine with a stream running through it, and it was much greener there. A lot of vegetation. And when we arrived, we didn't tell her we were showing up. She said she remembered us. but she was very gracious. And she said, look, the tour starts with me showing you how we make the pigment. She said, many of these, of the natural dyes, have been lost, the tradition. So basically, you look at this garden, it looks like a normal garden. And then she starts pointing out plants and telling you, oh, that's where red comes from. Actually, red, because she had all of these... dry sections of cactus, and it was kind of covered with this moldy looking thing, and that's cochineal. And when you take it and you rub it it turns bright red. So that's where that bright Mexican red comes from. So, and then there were all of these plants that I've seen in different types of, you know, throughout my life. And I didn't realize that they produced yellow or greens. And then she showed us how to make blue. And it was just fascinating. And then we got to the loom, right? And then we got to the loom. And they have different types of looms. And it's very community-oriented, very collaborative. So there was a gorgeous piece on the large loom. It was just strips of color, kind of could have been a Solowit, right? Just strips of color going across. And that's the design. And it was for someone they was commissioned, and I said, well, are you doing this? And he said, oh no, my neighbor is. So he comes in and he uses the loom, you know, and he has it rented out for it, because once you start, you have to finish. And I thought, wow, that's so crazy that they,
7: unless you know, you're Penelope,
8: yeah, exactly. Yes,
7: then you can be for a very long time, forever. Even after you finish.
8: Yes, and that's kind of what the looms look like.
7: You can only make an Odyssey joke on NPR.
8: Yes, I love that. Yes, so I was just, it was very moved to see this commitment and you know, them pointing out, like, look, you know, a lot of our other people don't use, natural dyes. They do it the fast way, and they're eager to make money, and so it was kind of understanding that they're sacrificing profit for tradition, and I think they're doing fine financially.
7: I'm speaking with Pedro Alonso, independent curator, culture show contributor. We're talking about his recent trip to Oaxaca, just back from about a week and a half ago. I was wondering about that too, because there is such interest now in that community and those makers, and the world is so much flatter, obviously, through social media. Do you have a sense that it has changed practices, it's changed volume and any other part of life by the world, more of the world paying attention to what they're doing?
8: Well, they mentioned that sometimes they post things on Instagram and they sell immediately.
7: Yeah.
8: So there was that. And I think it is an effective way of sending out the message, but about their work and sharing their work. Although I think that does draw attention and put more economic pressure on them to produce more. But they're, you know, when I was down there, I was thinking, what am I going to do for the culture show? Oh my God, I've got it, Oaxaca, and this idea of sticking to tradition, right? Honoring that tradition and being comfortable with it and not rushing to make more and make more money and reduce quality and this kind of profit-driven lifestyle, right? Where it's like, no, we're going to do this the right way and the way it's always been done. And there's a reason why it's always been done this way, because, you know, it's evolved. They've learned over generations how to do this beautifully and how to do it with less of an impact on the environment as well, which is also, so I think for a long time, there was this idea like people coming down there and telling them, oh, you should do this and we can make more money and da, da, da, da, da. And honestly, I think that we should be learning from them.
7: Exactly. Next, I'm very interested in this, going to the home of Mezcal. Well, Oaxaca is the home of Mezcal.
8: Yes.
7: Where did you find there, and how prolific is the making of mezcal?
8: Oh my gosh. So I had not been there in a while. The last time I was there, I did a big street art show there 13 years ago. And when I went 13 years ago, Oaxaca was kind of quieter, smaller. But the biggest change was that now everything is a mezcaleria. There's mezcal everywhere. Now, they've always had mezcal, and you could always buy it. And sometimes in the market, you see someone walking around with a jug of milk selling mezcal. Sometimes that can be a wonderful mezcal. Sometimes it can't. So, you know, it's not. So you have to be careful. But we were... So on my last trip, I remember having the worst mezcal I've ever had, because the driver I'd hired took me to a place that was not very good. So I told the driver we hired this time, I said, look, I drink a lot of mezcal. I really like it. And if you're going to recommend something, I really want it to be good. Don't just take me to some place because, you know, you might get a commission. I mean, I know that sounds horrible. That's what I said. And he laughed and he said, no, I've got one. I think you'll really like it. I never heard of it, but the way he talked about it, he sounded knowledgeable, and he said what I wanted to hear about how it was made. And we arrived in this little town. I'd never been to Santiago Matatlan, which is the sort of the Oaxaca's capital of mezcal. And we entered this little house, and actually looked small on the outside, but it was pretty large on the inside. And a man by the name of Gonzalo Martinez came out to greet us. And we did a tasting of his different. As often happens, I tend to like the first one I drink the most. But this time it was the first two. It was a Tobalá and a Tepestate. And the Tobalá and Tepestate are the names of the agave. So the agave plant, and sometimes they mix them up. But they were fabulous mezcals. And he said, well, look, normally we do 4 to 5 tastings. But we were there maybe for 2 hours. And we tasted 7. Maybe 8.
7: It's good that you had the driver.
8: Yeah, exactly. Exactly. That's the main reason to have a driver when you go taste a you do a mezcal tasting. I bought 2 bottles. They were excellent. And
7: well, what in the making makes it so different?
8: Well, so this was interesting to hear from him, because he explained that there is ancestral mezcal and traditional mezcal. And ancestral mezcal, the mezcal is distilled in clay pots, right? Ancestral, the way it was done originally, because it was the Spaniards who brought the distillation process. Mexico had alcoholic beverages, but it was the pre-Hispanic Mexico had alcoholic beverages, but they were fermented. So this was actual distillation, where you get much higher alcohol content. I think we tried one that was 62% alcohol. So I'm just glad I can still see.
7: Yeah.
8: And then the artisanal uses copper pots, right? So, and he was explaining that, for instance, the Tobalá is a good one, is a good agave because of its taste profile for clay. Whereas the Tepestate works well with copper, right? So that kind of sensitivity to the taste, and there are many, many varieties of agave throughout Mexico. But Oaxaca has about 80% of them in the country. Wow. So they have to grow them. They take a long, the growing period, it takes about 8 years for a plant to mature, depending on the agave. And he was very clear about how he likes to wait 12 years before cultivating, and that's becoming more challenging because a lot of the companies, a lot of the agriculture, the growers, they don't want to wait that long. That's a long time to wait to have a plant in your, in your land. He's also was saying how big companies like Bacardi and Cuervo come in and they're like, hey, would you make a mezcal for us? And he's like, I don't do that. I make it small batch, ancestral. And I really love that. And so there was this specific visit. And then the next day, someone recommended a good place to buy mezcal in the market. And I went, and I arrived, and I told the woman who looked like the boss, I said, okay, who's your guy that really knows mezcal? And she sent, Juan over, and Juan's a lovely guy, super knowledgeable, and he pointed out, he said, look, if you like Tobalá, this is the best Tobalá you can buy because this is the best region for growing the Tobalá. And that kind of link is what I was looking for.
7: Well, Pedro, I always feel this way after you walk out of the studio. I want to be you when I grow up. It just occurred to me that you can give Rick Steves a run for his money. Rick Steves can have Europe, but you have a whole Central South American tour, I think, that you can operate. You're just trying
8: Let's
7: it out
8: Let's just
7: here.
8: Go. We should do a pop-up showdown.
7: Yeah, I'll be client number one. I'll do this with you, I promise. Thank you so much for being here. I know we didn't get to the street art that you saw in Oaxaca. We can do that next time.
8: Perfect.
7: Because you really do have your curator's notebook
8: right in front of you.
7: Here. So that'll help you remember next time. Culture Show contributor Pedro Alonso is an independent curator and joins us every month. Again, thank you. Coming up, people who love people and Barbara Streisand are in luck. Tony nominee Melissa Errico joins us with The Streisand Effect, her cabaret show, which is heading to Provincetown this weekend. She's next on The Culture Show. Stay with us.

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0: Send in the Clowns is a Sondheim song Barbara Streisand made one of her standards, and for Melissa Errico, it opens the door to a larger Barbara world. The voice, the profound presence, and the fearlessness of a performer who has shown generations of women what could be done with a song. Errico has built a career on Broadway, in concert halls, and in cabaret rooms where a song is never just a song. It's a character, a confession, a confrontation. With the Streisand effect, she explores Streisand's enormous pull, not as impersonation and not as a parade of hits, but as an homage to an artist whose influence courses through American music and performance. Now Errico is bringing the Streisand effect to Provincetown Town Hall this Sunday, collaborating with pianist and music director Billy Stritch. Melissa Errico also has a new album titled I Can Dream, Can't I? Illusions and Conversations from the Great American Songbook. She joins us now to talk about it all. Welcome back to the Culture Show. It's great to have you here. Great to see you again.
1: Thank you. I love the word courses. Like it, she does. She courses through everything. Anyhow, well, that's a beautiful verb.
0: I agree. Well, tell
1: it's
0: me
1: so true.
0: What this show, the experience that you will give people as one, as you're very aware that you're doing performing Barbara Streisand in Provincetown, but also yes, delving into this catalog.
1: Well, I think I'm ready for Provincetown, but I think that Provincetown's going to teach me something. I've been doing this now for about a year. I started working 4 years ago with Randy Waldman, who is her 45-year piano player. And I have been singing Sondheim. I have been singing Michel Legrand. I also did some other thematic concert work that kind of started during the pandemic when I got the, I felt the necessity to entertain in a very simple way, be my own storyteller, my own set designer in my house, or go to theaters where everything was in lockdown and I'm alone on a stage. And cabaret and storytelling and writing my own scripts became something I really explored in great depth. I started by doing a film noir concert, which was film noir jazz, which was a kind of exploration of how trapped and strange the pandemic itself was. So having done Le Grand, then when I started really, which I did before the pandemic, when I did my second Sondheim record, I was set up with Randy Waldman to do my West Coast shows. He is Barbara's longtime pianist. And by doing the concert, he said, well, you do everything in Barbara's key. You love everything she loves. His room was surrounded by their platinum records, notes from her. And then not that it was a slow dawn, but it just, I realized that everything I've ever, in my little life, that I've ever cultivated, think of me like a painter, and we're talking about the Mona Lisa, for God's sakes. But everything I've ever cultivated in every hour of my life, everything I've ever found beautiful and curated for myself, I have now realized she precedes, you know, and did it beautifully. I love everything she has always loved. And then the book came out.
0: Her memoir you're talking about.
1: Her memoir, yeah. The 1,000 plus page memoir that everyone listened to for 48 hours.
0: I am one of those people.
1: Yes, I read it, then I listened to it. I mean, and I still listen to it. I am raising three teenagers who are almost saying goodbye to childhood at this point. And while reading the book, I felt like I had tripped over one of the great, not just artistic mothers, but one of the great feminine examples that ever lived. I love her art. I love her music. I'm drawn to the composers she loves. But there's also a drive and a sense of self and a working with how individual she always was and maybe met resistance to that, but worked with that resistance within herself publicly, was a feminist, explored her talent. And when I came upon, and this is the end of this answer, when I came upon page 729, Pat Conroy, who wrote the book, The Prince of Tides, he thanks her in a letter that she reproduces in total in the book, where he says, what my novel needed was a director like you, was a woman of genius, a woman of vision, a daughter of fire. And Barbara stops and says, oh, I like that, daughter of fire. And she says her grandmother used to call her Fabrent in Yiddish. which means on fire. And she was ruminating about Brooklyn. Then I kind of, not that I didn't remember this, but I realized my own mother went to Erasmus High in Brooklyn. I grew up around all the streets of Brooklyn. I was always taken back to Brooklyn. My mother was in high school with Barbara Streisand. And if my mother were a fire girl, I don't know that our family would have let that. We were Italians and they were kind of shut people down. But more started to come to my mind as I was reading. My grandmother was told she couldn't be a singer by a very repressive Italian husband, but her sister resisted all this kind of repression in the Italian culture, and she became a Ziegfeld girl. And she danced in many shows with Fanny Brice. I come from a family of Ziegfeld girls. They're not the same kind of Ziegfeld girl as Fanny, who was an individual, was a Jewish woman, who had a real sense of self and did everything funny and different. My family were the gorgeous women in the back who were quiet, but they were still Ziegfeld girls. So it's still kind of fabulous, right? So all of this started to come to me, and my own daughter, who's a teen, I have three teenagers, 17, 17, and now one just turned 20. And Juliet was upset about something I'd said to her twin, and she came in and she said, I need to say I'm sorry. I was a little intense. I don't know why I get like that, Mom. Sometimes I feel like I'm on fire. And it all kind of came together for me that my own mother might have said, keep it under control, shush it, or watch it. That's not a nice quality. And the whole thing came together, and the still living David Shire, I also am working with him right now. He worked with Barbara a lot. He played the piano at the Happening in Central Park. He's been to the Maharishi with her. He's a good friend. He has a room in his house dedicated. He's 90. I called him and I said, would you write me an original song for this idea I'm having and call it Daughter of Fire? So we have an original song too. So it's an exploration of so much about Barbara. Yes, I love her music. Yes, I aspire to be the best singer I can be. It's kind of late in my career, but I think I'm actually getting better.
0: Well, I want to ask you about what it is to be on stage and to be with an audience, because we all know about her stage fright now, but the memoir takes us into those early days in the village, and you get the sense of how she would kind of fly in, and the whole temperature of those little tiny clubs would change. And this is why everybody wanted her to be on their talk shows, in their clubs, then in on stage and in the movies, because of what she can create. I know that you also love an audience. What do you think is the chemistry that changes for both of you when you're able to share these songs and have these rapt people with you?
1: Well, it's interesting you mentioned nightclubs, because nightclubs are a very unique part of her narrative. And I wish I'd started nightclubs at the very, very beginning of my career. If you know, I was 18, I got Les Mis, I was Cosette. Right away out of Yale, I got two Broadway shows, a big lead and Anna Karenina at the Circle in the Square with Ted Mann, who created the Circle in the Square. And then I was Eliza Doolittle in My Fair Lady, which is sort of like the funny girl. But what I didn't have was the training of messing around in the clubs. And I'm doing that now. I've been doing that since my children were born. I always thought, oh, cabaret is maybe a bad sign. But the truth is that it's really not a bad sign. No. I mean, it might be a bad sign, but it's the sign, you know, it's my life. But I love it. And I'm with Billy Stritch and the best pianist like on earth. And we have such a good time. And 100 to 300 people is not nothing. And they know if it's a wild night. Like if you get people crazy and excited, there's no refuting that happened, and it matters, you know. And my own children who are, you know, listening to pop music and all this stuff, now they say, you know, Mom, what you do is so personal. You're really touching people. They're crying right in front of you. You're telling stories about your life, your journey that you've been on. You know, I've had so many ups and downs in my life that come through the music. My stories that I tell in song is one thing about me that might have been similar to Barbara in her early days is that I'm pretty raw. Like I have a lot of Catskills energy. I was Italian American. I wasn't trained like some of the current my peers, you know, who went to opera school and things. I was just like some raw New Yorker who's walking around Times Square. My parents had no idea where I was. I wasn't a runaway, but I had that energy of like a naturalness. And
0: yeah,
1: so
0: we experienced it when we brought our show to New York. When we came to you the last time, you didn't even let me get through the introduction before you interrupted, and you were off. You were very raw that day, which I happen to love.
1: No, it was a fun interview.
0: That was fun.
1: Yeah, so anyhow, this concert is really, it isn't chaotic in any way. My gosh, I have the most organized set list. I have a beautiful fashion idea, which is that she stunningly sometimes dressed in suits and tailored clothes and was very masculine and owned her masculinity and owned her authority, even in clothing, loved to explore feeling powerful and feeling unadorned and not sexualized. And then other times she was very bohemian and wore gorgeous dresses, and Donna Karan would dress her and she'd open her neck, you know, and she had that choker and you'd see the shoulder, you know, and there's something so sensual about Barbara. So at the same time, she's just got both of these characters. So I have a two-act show, one where I wear the sailor blouse that Provincetown's own Eric Winterling, the great dressmaker, he made me this beautiful sailor blouse that looks like her early days, but I have a kind of Annie Hall vest and sailor pants and a very tailored look. And the second act, I have this dress that's worthy of Hello Dolly or Donna Karan, all off the shoulder choker. And it's very healthy for me to explore these sides of myself. I hadn't really explored who I am as well as once I started to walk in her footsteps a little. Oddly, I didn't feel limited by it.
0: Well, I want to ask you, because we just have about a minute left, but what is it to go into those songs that you know well, so well, the songs that you have just articulated why they are so resonant within you? What happens on stage when you go there?
1: Well, it depends on the song. She has an amazing sense of the absurd, you know, what the ridiculous. Like if you're singing On a Clear Day or The Minute Waltz, her abandon with just things that are utterly absurd is so liberating and so much fun. She's so zany. And so that's very, it's just exciting, but also she's a real New Yorker. So if I sing a Sondheim song or a Marvin Hamlisch song or Lazy Afternoon, these songs are written by Brooklyn people, New Yorkers, the Bergmans. So there's something so Manhattan about it. So it's very energizing to bring that Manhattan thing. And then there's the Michel Legrand, which is so French and so passionate, whether it's Yentl. And that music really flows out of me. My father taught it to me. He was a Vietnam person. And in the 60s, that music. So I learned a lot about Michel Legrand's music at home. So though it's her music, what's flowing through me are the troubles and pains and needs and European side of my own family. So I feel like she's really, it's always time for her to be rediscovered by another generation, by audiences. This really is about her, and I hope people will read her book and get the benefit of all the things that she pioneered.
0: Well, and even better, read and, as you say, listen to it as well, because that is just the full Barbara experience. Well, Melissa,
1: totally.
0: Erica, great to see you as always. Thank you so much for being with us today.
1: I'll see you next time. Bye.
0: Bye. Tony Award nominee Melissa Errico's latest album is I Can Dream, Can't I? Illusions and Conversations from the Great American Songbook. She's bringing her show The Streisand Effect in collaboration with pianist and music director Billy Stritch to Provincetown Town Hall this Sunday. Well, thank you for listening to another edition of The Culture Show. Tune in tomorrow or join us live at the Boston Public Library for our Arts and Culture Week in Review. The death of Hayden Panettiere once again puts a spotlight on Hollywood's exacting toll. Plus, Phoebe Bridgers sings about the Liberty Tree Mall, and Rosie O'Donnell, in for Jimmy Kimmel, arrives with Knives Out. I'm Jared Bowen. 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Have a great day.
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6: 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And we return to ballot question 3, which seeks to scrap state party primaries as we know them and replace them with an

0: for victims and survivors of terrorism. They say the pain never fades.
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0: I'm Carolyn Beeler. A new documentary focuses on three Americans volunteering in Gaza as war rages.
2: If it meant making the life of a single child in Gaza just a little bit better, it's absolutely worth the risk.
0: In Bangladesh, shipbreaking is deadly, yet people still do the job.
3: Everyone knows about this, but these people don't have any other work.
0: A French university is welcoming U.S. researchers fleeing the Trump administration's science policies.
4: We were overwhelmed by the response. We're still receiving applications today.
0: Plus, Denmark's new approach to asylum seekers. That's today on The World.
5: Live from NPR News in Washington, I'm Lakshmi Singh. The Trump administration is working to calm financial market pressures by buying back its own debt. Today, Treasury Secretary Scott Bessent said the administration could be spending double, at least $4 billion, to do it. He spoke to White House reporters about the $40 trillion in U.S. government debt and instability in the bond market. Bloomberg reporter Stacey Vanek Smith explains what it means for bond yields to go up or down.
6: Bonds are like a little loan that we give the government. So if you buy a government bond, you are loaning the government money. And just like a loan, the government has to pay you interest on that bond. It pays you back plus little interest. And that interest is called a yield. So when yields go up, that is like an interest rate on a loan going up. So it gets more expensive for the government to borrow money. That means that the government is going deeper and deeper into debt every time it borrows money, harder to pay it back.
5: That's Stacey Vanek Smith. Today, the 10-year Treasury bond yield increased to 4.7%. The 30-year yield hit 5.27%. As the midterm elections draw near, another top White House official is leaving. This time, it's Legislative Director James Braid. Here's NPR's Tamara Keith.
7: President Trump announced the departure in a post on Truth Social, praising Braid for the critical role he played in the passage of the One Big Beautiful Bill Act and helping to defeat several war powers resolutions. Vice President J.D. Vance chimed in as well, saying Braid had one of the toughest jobs in the administration and delivered for the president at every turn. Braid will leave in September as the White House begins to prepare for a post-midterm reality. If Republicans lose control of either chamber of Congress, moving any of the president's remaining agenda items will get exponentially harder. Tamara Keith, NPR News, The White House.
5: A new UN-affiliated report titled Exposed on All Sides, A Crisis Beyond Shelter, finds 9 out of 10 families are now living in catastrophic conditions. More from NPR's Anas Baba.
8: The UN report finds that nearly 94% of Gaza's population is living in critical or catastrophic shelter conditions. More than half of the population have been living in worn-out tents for over 3 years now. Structures never designed to become a long-term homes. Families struggle to sleep, cook, maintain hygiene, or safely store food and water. Inside these tents, 91% have no way to cool down in the summer heat. And households average just 3 hours of artificial light a day. Local stocks of tents, blankets, and mattresses have nearly run out. In the past months, only 1 in 10 families received shelter aid, leaving millions exposed as another winter approaches. Anas Baba, NPR News, Gaza.
5: From Washington, this is NPR News.
9: And from the GBH Radio Newsroom in Boston, I'm Judy Ewell. Boston is one of three cities in the running to host the 2028 Democratic National Convention. Massachusetts politicians say they're excited about it. GBH's Diana Dame reports.
10: If Boston is picked, it would be the first time the city's hosted the DNC since 2004. Governor Mara Healey and Mayor Michelle Wu both emphasized that after a summer filled with World Cup and tall ships festivities, Boston has proved it's capable of putting on major events. And Congresswoman Ayanna Pressley says Boston making the shortlist is a testament to its world-class institutions, infrastructure, and rich history of American leadership. The other cities in the running for the DNC are Denver and Philadelphia. Party leaders will make their final call later this year. Diana Dame, GBH News.
9: Boston Mayor Michelle Wu is touting the state Supreme Judicial Court's ruling that allows the city to renovate White Stadium and Franklin Park. Opponents of the proposal to use Franklin Park Stadium as a home for Boston Legacy FC tried to convince the SJC that state lawmakers need to review the project, but the court rejected that argument. The stadium will also serve as a hub for Boston Public Schools athletics. Mayor Wu

0: says the facility will bring major benefits to the city.
1: After we cut the ribbon next year, our residents, our communities will be able to use the facilities 15 hours a day at least, 7 days a week, open to everyone to come exercise, be healthy, and get to know your neighbors.
0: It's not clear exactly when the rate renovation will be complete. In sports, the Red Sox have the night off ahead of a series with the Giants tomorrow. Clouds are moving in. Right now it's cloudy, 84 in Boston. This is GBH.
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3: This is The World. I'm Carolyn Beeler. Thank you for joining us. Tomorrow, Britain holds its first National Day recognizing victims and survivors of terrorism. More than 300 survivors are set to participate in the event in central London. The organizers say the day is about acknowledging the lifelong trauma many people experience after a terrorist attack. It comes as the UK's terrorism threat level remains at severe. The World's Europe correspondent, Orla Berry, has more.
4: Fegan Murray didn't know her son Martin was at an Ariana Grande concert in Manchester the night a suicide bomber, wearing a black backpack filled with bolts and explosives, entered the arena.
5: I only found out through my daughter, who came in my bedroom to check if Martin had texted me or tried to ring me, because he was at the concert with friends and they thankfully all got out safely, but they couldn't find him.
4: It was May of 2017. Martin's friends kept ringing Murray's home that night to see if he had called. At one point, Murray says, she was overwhelmed by a strange feeling.
5: I just had that very physical feeling and I just knew he'd died. I said to my daughter, Martin is dead. And unfortunately, 24 hours later, that was confirmed.
4: The Manchester Arena bombing was the worst terrorist attack Britain had faced in over a decade. 22 people died, some of them children, and hundreds were injured. A public inquiry later found that the attacker, who was born in Manchester, had become radicalised towards violent Islamist extremism. John Saunders, the inquiry's chair, also concluded that the bombing could have been prevented.
6: There was a realistic possibility that actionable intelligence could have been obtained, which might have led to action preventing the attack. The reasons for this missed opportunity included a failure by the security service, in my view, to act swiftly enough.
4: So many people were affected by the Manchester attack, Fegan Murray says, that it was a long time before she or her family received any sort of psychological support.
5: When this sort of thing happens to you as a family, you go from a normal life into, within seconds, into emotional and psychological free fall. You are completely and utterly lost, out of your comfort zone. You don't know what to do. You can't think straight. And the help you need is instant. And it just wasn't there.
4: Tomorrow's Remembrance Day should remind people of the pain many survivors are still going through, she says. And it should serve as a warning that the threat of terrorism hasn't gone away.
7: The Home Secretary has confirmed that the Joint Terrorism Analysis Centre has raised the terrorism threat level in the UK from substantial to severe. This means it is now highly likely that a terrorist attack could happen in the UK.
4: In April, Lawrence Taylor, the head of counter-terrorism police, announced that change in Britain's terrorist threat level after a series of anti-Semitic attacks in London.
8: It's not intended to indicate that, you know, you shouldn't go outside because you should be scared of an attack.
4: Jessica White is Director of Terrorism and Conflict Studies at London's Royal United Services Institute.
8: It's intended to make sure that people are being aware of their surroundings, are, you know, reporting things if they're finding suspicious activity, to encourage greater public awareness.
4: White says it isn't just Islamist extremists or far-right agitators that British counter-terrorism police are monitoring. There are also threats coming from state actors like Iran and Russia. Earlier this summer, former UK Prime Minister Keir Starmer said Iran may have played a part in those anti-Semitic attacks in London.
9: We need stronger powers to tackle the malign threat posed by states like Iran, because we know for a fact that they want to harm British Jews.
4: Survivors of terrorist attacks are hoping that Andy Burnham, the new UK Prime Minister, will elevate tomorrow's event by taking part in the ceremony.
10: As much as we as victims have remained very involved, naturally I think it needs that government buy-in for this to actually be a national day rather than just be a day of, you know, sort of recognition.
4: Travis Frayne from Lancashire was on a university field trip in London in 2017. He was studying history at the time and, along with some classmates, had just visited the Houses of Parliament. As they walked along Westminster Bridge that afternoon, a man in a grey SUV suddenly revved up and sped towards them.
10: Myself and all of my friends were hit by the car. He had mounted the pavement, the terrorists, and he was trying to hit as many people as he possibly could.
4: The attacker, Khalid Massoud, killed 4 people and injured 50 more. Frayne was left with broken bones and shrapnel wounds. Massoud, like the Manchester Arena bomber, was born in Britain. Frayne ditched his plans to become a history teacher and began campaigning for better support for victims of terrorist attacks. Fegan Murray became a campaigner too. Last year, a new law called Martin's Law, named after her son, was introduced in the UK. It requires public venues to be better prepared for a potential terrorist attack.
5: The work I do on Martin's Law is to protect other people. I'm trying to avoid what I have to deal with as a mother. I have my child's ashes on a bookshelf at home.
4: All I can do now, she says, is work towards preventing a tragedy like the Manchester Arena bombing from ever happening again. For The World, I'm Orla Barry.

0: When a ship is too old to operate, it gets torn apart for scrap. People at shipbreaking yards in South Asia do most of that difficult and dangerous work. It's an industry marred by a history of accidents. Last Friday, 9 people died at one of these yards in southern Bangladesh. Bangladeshi journalist Salman Saeed joined me from the capital, Dhaka, and explained what happened to the workers as they began to take apart a ship.
1: So when they were trying to dismantle these metals, suddenly these hydrogen sulfide gas started leaking. They were getting unconscious. Though this factory did have all these green certificates or safety certificates, but still, you know, they had this big accident.
0: Is there blame being laid? I mean, whose fault does this seem to be?
1: So the government has immediately set up an investigation committee and all those things, but the locals are still blaming the breaking yard owners for lack of safety equipments given to the workers.
0: Do these kinds of accidents happen frequently in Bangladesh's shipbreaking yards?
1: So frequently, since last 2 decades, there was over 250 plus workers who have died in this shipbreaking yard. But then again, Bangladesh has also signed Green Yard Convention in Hong Kong in 2025. And then since then, it has reduced in terms of death. In last 1 year, we had like around 84 accidents where 15 people dead and 81 injured. It was reported in the local medias. And then there was a huge gap. We haven't heard any major accidents in the shipbreaking yard until this Friday, 14th August.
0: You have been to similar shipbreaking yards, right?
1: Yeah.
0: What do they look like? Can you describe? They're pretty striking places.
1: I have been to this shipbreaking yard a few times, but it's really tough to get in. There's lots of toxic fuel on the beaches. Even the water is polluted. They will wear these wellies, the workers, and they will be breaking these ships very manually.
0: Rain boots they're wearing?
1: Rain boots, right. So there's rain boots, and then they will have some eyeglass protection, some safety helmets, and they'll have these welding machines, so they will literally break it manually. And these metals, sometimes they just drop it from these huge ships. It will just fall on the ground. Then they will drag these metal sheets with manual labor. As you know, there is a huge demand for these metal because we in Bangladesh, we don't have any metal mine or anything like that. So 90% of the recycled metals that comes from these shipbreaking yard is either used in the construction sectors of Bangladesh, or some of them are used also in the shipbuilding sector, because Bangladesh has also entered in the shipbuilding sector in the last few years.
0: So can you just describe like where these ships are on land, what it looks like, and how people actually get access to them to work? Like what does it look like and feel like to be on these docks?
1: So as you know, Bangladesh has one of the longest stretch of beaches in the world, right? So these ships come through this Bay of Bengal, and they come in these beaches. So they're dragged up from the water to the beach side, and then they're docked there. And then they have these, we have the labor salary is very cheap in Bangladesh. So this is what also is a big advantage for the factory owners. So you get cheap laborers, and because of the economical condition of Bangladesh, this is a sector that everyone wants to work here. Though everyone knows about this risk, these people don't have any other work.
0: It sounds like there have been efforts to clean up the industry, make it less dangerous with that green compact that you were talking about. Is the government saying anything now about any additional need to regulate more, make things safer for workers?
1: So currently, the government is a bit investigating on this factory. How did this accident take place? What went wrong? So they're still investigating it. It's been almost 6 days. But government has several times have tried to clean up these messes in different sectors of the industries. But it's still too early to say, well, unless until this report comes out.
0: What's causing this to be such a dangerous industry?
1: So in Bangladesh, the laws are all there. Environmental Ministry will put some rules. But, you know, the industry is also some loopholes to work around it. So corruption is one, but the whole sector, shipbreaking sector, it is a risky business. And everyone knows about it.
0: That was Salman Saeed, a journalist based in the capital of Bangladesh, Dhaka. Catrin Finch is from Wales and since childhood has played the national instrument of her country, the harp. She is known for her collaborations, but her newest recording is a solo project. It features recent works that Finch, who's in her 40s, composed and dedicated to her 13-year-old self. The songs on Notes to Self are built around letters that Finch wrote to Katie, which is what she went by as a little girl. Those letters provided the inspiration for her music.

0: Dear Katie, she writes in one of her letters, I know it's very hard to imagine that one day everything that currently fills your mind with worry will fade away. This is a more intimate sound for Katrin Finch. She's performed with Irish fiddlers and with Senegalese kora players. That is a West African harp. There's no real way to put a descriptor on the kind of music she makes. Finch recently told the Classical Next Festival that she's not even sure that matters.
1: Even in the last decade, I think I found it really difficult to categorize the music I've been playing and you know, working with other people. But I think increasingly, actually, this idea of having to label music and having to box yourself into one category is becoming less and less relevant.
0: In other words, just listen and appreciate. Don't worry about what category the music might slot into. The last line to one of those letters Katrin Finch wrote to her 13-year-old self also is a reminder to just appreciate what is in front of us. You won't realize it now, she tells Katie, but time is the one thing that you will never get back.

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1: Trees can cool neighborhoods, clean the air, and make streets more inviting. But in parts of Worcester, they're hard to find. 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
2: Over here, it's kind of just like concrete jungle. It's hot. I mean, you can definitely feel it.
1: Hear why some residents and advocates say Worcester needs more trees, and why others say it's not so simple. I'm Sam Turkin. You can find the rest of that story online at gbhnews.org.
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0: This is The World. I'm Carolyn Beeler. When the new academic term begins at colleges and universities this fall, some classrooms and labs in the U.S. may be missing instructors, while students across the Atlantic are likely to see some new faces. DW's Anna Pujol-Mazzini has the story.
5: Kartik Sheth used to have one of the top jobs in science at NASA.
6: I, for the last 10 years, was in the government. So I was at NASA headquarters since 2015. And I came back to NASA as NASA's associate chief scientist.
5: After 15 years working for the institution, Sheth wasn't particularly worried about job security. But then...
6: I was actually in California at the launch for SpheriX. And that Friday, the chief scientist, Kate Calvin, wrote me an email and she said, Kartik, I remember you said you had somebody coming to the office next week, a student. Are they still coming? I said, yes, she's going to be there. And Kate wrote back and said, no, she should not be here. And it was a very strange email to get on a Friday evening. And a colleague of mine who works at the White House told me, I think that's a good idea. I don't think you should have the student there. So I was like, all right, we're probably getting laid off.
5: On March 10th, 2025, Kartik Sheth's entire office was eliminated by the Trump administration. It was the first few weeks of the second Trump mandate, and thousands of federal workers were being laid off.
6: Now, my student was still there, so I went in and I told her, I said, hey, you get to be at the front row of history being made, as we're the first people to get riffed from the government.
5: Sheth was a federal worker. He's also an astrophysicist.
6: I would say most of my career has been spent on trying to understand how galaxies like the Milky Way first formed and how they came to be today.
5: But here on Earth, political developments started to impact his work and the work of many other academics.
7: We're also going to stand up to the radical left communists, Marxists, fascists, and frauds who have taken over our universities.
8: The Department of Education says it's now investigating 60 colleges and universities.
9: The Trump administration making good on its threat to cancel $400 million in federal grants to Columbia University.
5: Sheth grew up in Mumbai. He and his family moved to the U.S. when he was 14.
6: It was the first time in 40 years I did not have a job. And having grown up very poor and always worked since the day I came to the U.S., it was a strange feeling to go, okay, what do I do now that I'm in my 50s?
5: While he was figuring out his next move, on the other side of the Atlantic, Éric Berton, the president of Aix-Marseille University, was ready to take action.
10: I was shocked by the sheer violence of what was happening in the United States. So in March 2025, I decided to create the Safe Place for Science program to welcome researchers from American laboratories whose academic freedom was being restricted by the Trump administration.
5: The institution was one of the first in the world to welcome U.S. researchers who wanted to leave the country. Berton thought he would only get a handful of applications from early career researchers.
10: We were overwhelmed by the response. We received 300 applications in just 3 weeks. And after the call for applications had officially closed, another 300 came in. In fact, we're still receiving applications today.
5: Many applications came from senior researchers at places like MIT, Stanford, and, like Kartik Sheth, NASA.
6: It was August or September of last year where they wrote me a letter saying, you've been selected.
5: Éric Berton sees Sheth's trajectory as a reversal of history.
10: That's what happened in Europe in the 1930s and 1940s. And that's what's happening in the US today. When an authoritarian regime starts restricting freedoms, one of the first things to come under attack is science. Authoritarian governments tend to want to control what's being said in lecture halls. They want to rewrite history. They want to rewrite geography.
5: Many other institutions, in Europe and around the world, have followed. In May last year, French President Emmanuel Macron and European Commission President Ursula von der Leyen hosted a conference at La Sorbonne University to attract US researchers to Europe and launched the Choose Europe for Science program.
11: Science is an investment, and we need to offer the right incentives. This is why I can announce that we will put forward a new 500 million euro package to make Europe a magnet for researchers.
5: Other universities in France and Belgium have launched similar initiatives. Now, the 30 successful candidates of Aix-Marseille University are starting to arrive in the city. Sheth landed in Marseille in June, and he'll be going back and forth between France and the US. Some of his colleagues have already moved full-time.
12: My name is Peter Foulet, and I am a forest ecologist and have spent most of my career with the School of Forestry at Northern Arizona University.
5: Peter Foulet is a fire ecologist.
12: What we're trying to do is understand that big picture role of fire and its characteristics.
5: Peter and his wife moved to Marseille a few months ago for the opportunity to work in the Mediterranean, but also because
12: one of the issues of concern with the current U.S. administration is their insistence on leaving climate change out of scientific activities, which is really impossible. I have a hard time recognizing the country that I was born in and grew up in and worked in, and that is a painful experience, but at present it's the way that it is.
5: But while many have applauded European schools for attracting top US scientific talent, some have raised concerns. Several French researchers have questioned the decision to unlock huge pockets of funding for international researchers when their domestic counterparts are struggling to get their projects funded. Kartik Sheth's own colleagues have expressed criticism.
6: And so for me, from the very beginning, even before I was made the offer, I grappled with how do I justify this to make sure that I'm not viewed as somebody who's extractive, you know, somebody who's going to, at the end of the day, contribute to Marseille and contribute to France.
5: In Marseille, most of the researchers will arrive in September, a few months before presidential elections in France next year. Current polls show the far-right national rally leading in the first round. French universities have warned that some of the party's proposals could undermine academic freedom and the country's ability to attract international researchers.
6: I know that there are elections next year. I don't know what will happen. I don't even know if these programs will continue.
5: Through all these changes, Sheth remains hopeful.
6: I think about an interview by James Baldwin. And at that time in the late 1960s, early 70s, black men were being killed, you know, as the struggle for civil rights was going on.
5: The interviewer asks Baldwin, "Are you an optimist?"
6: And he thinks about it for a moment and he says,
13: "I can't be a pessimist because I'm alive. To be a pessimist means that you have agreed that human life is an academic matter. So I'm forced to be an optimist."
5: Anna Pujol-Mazzini in Paris.
0: That story comes to us from DW's Inside Europe podcast.

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0: This is The World. I'm Carolyn Beeler. Getting into Gaza is extremely difficult, even for medical professionals whose expertise is urgently needed. At any given time, Israeli authorities only allow a few dozen international doctors to work in Gaza's remaining hospitals. Just a handful of them are from the U.S. The new documentary, American Doctor, follows three U.S. physicians.
5: I want to take you through what Gaza looks like when a hospital is totally overwhelmed.
6: I'm not Israeli, I'm not Palestinian. But as an American, I don't want my government involved in crime.
7: This is what your tax dollars did. They have the right to know the truth.
0: The three doctors treated patients at Gaza's Nasser Hospital in 2024 and 2025. Posi Tang is the film's director. Dr. Thayer Ahmad is one of the doctors featured. Thank you both for joining us.
8: Thank you.
9: Thank you.
0: So this film begins in March of 2025. There is a fragile ceasefire in place. There, you and two colleagues who'd worked in Gaza before decide to return. Posi, you cannot get in since you were a journalist. How did you as a filmmaker think about making this kind of intimate documentary about what is happening in a place that you cannot actually get to?
9: You know, I knew from the get-go that was not possible simply because of who controls the borders. And so if this film was going to happen, it would take the collaboration of a team that spanned eight countries. And of course, one of the groups that was very essential was our friends from Gaza. And so we had to rely on them and we were in close communication. You know, it was a lot harder than I thought. I'm an experienced documentary commissioner. I've worked with cinematographers, directors, producers on the ground in conflict regions. But this was nothing like I had ever experienced before. So everything in the film, as it regards to what we see at Nasser Medical Complex, that's a testament to the craft and courage of the team on the ground in Gaza.
0: Thayer, in the film, you say that, you know, you have to be more careful with how you talk about what is happening between Israel and Gaza than some of your colleagues. You do a lot of media interviews that are shown in the film because you are Palestinian American and your words can attract hate. Were you worried about the personal repercussions of not just doing this dangerous work, but being featured in this film and gaining even a higher profile publicly?
8: No, I mean, I wouldn't say that I was worried much. I think for me, what was the most important thing was being able to get the message across in a way, because the urgency was so high about what was taking place in Palestine. And you have to be cognizant of how people may perceive you. And myself as a Palestinian American, I need to understand where my message can go and in what audiences it can reach. And also, just as important as that, is where it can't reach and where people might dismiss me.
0: There's a scene near the beginning of the film, Posi, where you and Dr. Mark Perlmutter, one of the other doctors featured in this film, are discussing whether to include in the film a photo of what looks like the bodies of very young children. You want to blur the image. What ends up happening?
9: You know, you show too much and it's gratuitous and it's ineffective. People are going to turn away. You show too little and it's not real. And it's a huge disrespect to those who have passed and those who have survived them. And it's a huge disservice to the audience. So at that moment when I was confronted with the fact of, you know, I need to show this, do I not show this? And the Jewish doctor, Mark Perlmutter, he's very upset with me. And I'm upset with myself. And so I decided I'm going to lean into it. Let's film it. And that set the tone for what the film was going to be.
0: Thayer, continuing on this theme of kind of bearing witness and showing what you're seeing, you did in the film, and I'm sure have continued to do many, many interviews from Gaza and from the U.S. What is the hardest to actually convey to audiences who are very far away from what is happening on the ground?
8: Trying to make them understand that it's actually not that far away and that it's very connected to what's happening to them. I think it's making sure that people aren't able to ignore what's taking place in Palestine because they feel like it's disconnected or they have no relation to it. And really trying to at least combat the dehumanization sort of centers around Palestinians. Every single father can relate to the fathers that you see. Every single child that's seen in this film, I think parents can look at that child and see their child in them. And if we were in that situation, we really hope somebody would pay attention.
0: So when you speak about what you've seen in Gaza, do you find that people believe you? I mean, doctors are generally thought of as quite credible witnesses, but this is such a polarizing issue. Were people able to accept your message?
10: I think when people are hearing about the stories of the people that we interacted and worked with in the hospitals, when they hear about the kids that we saw running around in the streets playing, when they hear that all of this was taking place as we were watching the bombs take place, dropped on homes and on tents, and we saw the patients in these emergency departments, and they get to hear that level of detail without somebody trying to talk about some sort of political negotiation or some new development in terms of the governments and what they're saying. I think people actually lean forward and they want to hear more. They ask thoughtful questions.
9: Yeah, and to add to that, you know, it's not for a lack of facts that people are confused sometimes. And so what was important for us in the making of the film was to make it very real. Everything is in scene. Everything is in verite. You're just going on a journey with these three doctors entering a portal, and that portal is Nasser Medical Complex in Gaza. And the people you're going to meet on that side are the Palestinian doctors who are trying everything. And I'll say this, you know, as somebody prior to making this film, I was an executive for a studio. And as an executive, we watch a lot of things and we learn about why people watch things the way we do. So it was not lost on me that Americans love medical dramas. Every year, you're going to have two or three medical dramas on streaming platforms. And I'm a big fan and consumer of The Pitt. I just loved it. And so it was one of those things. I was like, all right, you know what? We're going to make The Pitt. The difference is it's real. It's set in Gaza. And this is how we're going to bring the message from Gaza back into the American psyche, because we are fully responsible for what is happening over there. Let's make it real.
10: You know, and there's something too that I think most people will notice. There is a fraternity that exists amongst healthcare workers, first responders, I'm sure journalists, you know, any sort of profession. There's this fraternity that exists that sort of transcends borders. And, you know, when you see these American doctors, all of whom are very different, they're all working together, they're collaborating. And then you see us collaborating with local doctors, Palestinian doctors, local nurses, Palestinian nurses. You're absolutely just watching people with a shared goal, with shared values and shared humanity. And I think that's really the crux of our message at the end of the day, is that our shared values as healthcare workers, as people who claim that we want to heal people, it should not matter what, you know, you ethnicity you are, what religion you follow, what nation you belong to. That goal is sacred. It should be protected. And it's something that we're going to continue to push for when others try to pretend that it's not.
0: Posey, you also include the doctors when they are visiting legislators in D.C. Why did you include that chapter in your film?
9: When we filmed, I will say, this was in Washington, D.C. This was during the early months of 2025. It was such a lonely experience. So many doors were shut for the doctors. And so it's almost like I wanted to capture that capsule, but I also wanted to show, like, look, at the end of the day, these are just regular people. They're just doctors. They never wanted any of this. And they have to rise to the occasion to do this kind of work.
0: There's a touching scene in this film where one of the doctors, Dr. Feroz Sidwa, is leaving the hospital and saying goodbye to those he is leaving behind, the hospital in Gaza. I want to play a clip of that.
11: I'll see you soon. Thanks for everything.
12: Send me a picture of your wedding, yeah?
13: Of course.
12: I'll see you
13: Thanks
12: soon.
13: Thanks to come here.
11: No. I hope I'll see you soon.
13: Thank you.
0: Those goodbyes must be hard. Thayer, you were not allowed into Gaza during the trip that is documented in this film. But, of course, you have worked there before and I'm sure said some similar goodbyes. you are able to leave this place, whereas your colleagues in Gaza are not. What is it like to say those goodbyes, knowing that?
10: It's a tremendous amount of survivor's guilt. It's heartbreaking. In fact, the people that are saying bye to Feroz, I know them very well. Dr. Khaled and many of these other healthcare workers that you see at Nasser Medical Complex. It doesn't make any sense. You know, for us, we are sitting there. We're there for the brief moment in time, whether it's a few weeks or a few months. And we're working alongside these incredible clinicians, these people who are emerging from their tents every morning and walking to the hospital, knowing that their community is seeing if they're still going to wake up and show up to work. And we know the bombardment that they're facing. And in fact, more than 1,700 healthcare workers have been killed. And, you know, for us, it just, none of it makes sense. The world is upside down. These people are incredible. We should hear their stories. The world should know who they are. And they should be lecturing medical students across the country. They should be sharing the knowledge that they have. And instead, every single day that they pick up their stethoscopes, that they put on their white coats, they're being targeted. And there's a real non-zero chance that we may not see them again, that we may hear the most horrifying news. And for us, it just doesn't make sense. Why? Because I was born in Chicago. I'm able to leave this war zone. And the people that are there, they don't get any sort of security, even though that they're inside of a hospital, even though that they're inside of a newborn nursery.
9: Yeah. And to add to that, you know, when we were talking to our cinematographer, Ibrahim Al-Otla, and our co-producer, Mohammed Sawaf, we told them, film everything, every doctor, every nurse, every medical student. We don't know whether we'll see them again. And so when you were playing that clip of Feroz leaving Nasser Medical Complex and saying goodbye, I can't help, honestly, but choke up when I think about that, because we don't know what's going to happen. It's so volatile still in Gaza. And so we wanted to keep this as a record for ourselves. Even if this film, you know, could not get out into the world the way we wanted it to, we would have something for ourselves to keep and to remember our colleagues, be they, you know, filmmakers, camera people, or the healthcare workers.
0: Posi Tang is the director of the film American Doctor. Dr. Tayer Ahmad is one of the doctors featured. Thank you both so much for this conversation. We really appreciate it.
10: Thank you.
9: Appreciate you.

0: Denmark is often ranked among the happiest countries in the world. It prides itself on its strong social welfare and a culture of coziness. But for asylum seekers, things are not so comfortable. The government now has a goal of zero asylum seekers, and that has divided one family between a new life in Denmark and, for one son, a life in limbo. Reporter Caitlin Hillowa has this story from Aarhus, Denmark.
1: 25-year-old Kashiar Shariari spends most Friday nights having dinner at his parents' home. It's one of the few occasions where life still feels normal. His mom cooks a meal from Iran, eggplant, chicken, and saffron rice topped with pomegranate seeds.
2: My mom's love language is feeding, so she loves to feed people and animals.
1: But when dinner's over, Shariari has to say goodbye to his family. And it's not because he wants to. Shariari is an asylum seeker, and he's under curfew. At night, he's required to return to a deportation center.
2: When it gets close to the time that I have to get ready and go back, I get stressful, gets a bit annoying, sad because I have to leave and go back to the center.
1: That deportation center is called Kashugo. It's about an hour outside the city of Aarhus, where his family lives. And for the past 6 years, it's been Shariari's home. Back in 2021, Denmark set an ambitious goal for its immigration system: zero asylum seekers.
3: These people reside illegally in Denmark. They are not welcome here.
1: That's Rasmus Stockland, in a social media post from January. At the time, he was the country's minister for immigration and integration.
3: Foreigners who reside at Kashugo have been denied asylum or have committed a crime and have been sentenced to deportation. They have no business here. As long as they are in Denmark, they have to comply with the rules that apply to them. Amongst others, sign in daily at Kashugo. And if they don't do that, the consequence is that they go back to prison.
1: My colleague Caroline and I drove out to see the deportation center for ourselves. Before becoming a deportation center, Kashugo was a prison. The former prison lacked fences, but now it has steel enclosures surrounding it. Inside, about 200 people live in aging dormitories, some with broken windows and very little privacy. In the words of the Ministry of Immigration, this center is designed to make life, quote, as sad and boring as possible. Rike Gomez is an activist and volunteer at Kashugo.
4: For example, to put people together in very tiny rooms, to not allow the necessary treatment if you get sick, to pressure people to stay in Kashugo because you're not allowed to stay outside, you're not allowed to leave the camp after 11 at night.
1: Despite having the space for each resident to have their own room, residents are forced to share. There are gutted rooms that were once communal kitchens, but those were taken away when the facility transitioned from the prison to the deportation center.
2: We cannot have snack or something. There's nothing they provide. Every 6 months, if I haven't been in jail or I haven't done any criminal thing, I get a paper that has a point on it. I can choose like clothes. Other than that, I get like toilet paper, normal paper, plastic bag for garbage, and toothbrush, stuff like that.
1: Meals are served in the cafeteria 3 times a day at fixed times. If the residents miss the window, they go without food.
2: I have a couple of friends that they are very optimistic. Like, even though they live here, they always joking, having fun. So it's nice to be around them, but the vibe overall is super, super negative.
1: The Danish government emphasizes that the people living in Kashugo are criminals. But Shariari says that's not his story. His case comes down to religion.
2: I'm not criminal, and I'm a Christian. And I'm here to blend in the society, so I'm open to the Danish culture. I respect their culture, I have my own culture, I love it. And that's it. And that's why I don't think they have problem with someone like me who just wants to come to the country, work, have a family. That's it.
1: Shariari and his brother originally applied for asylum after converting in Iran to Jehovah's Witnesses. Danish officials didn't believe the conversion was genuine. But 2 years later, his brother won his appeal and their parents were also granted residency based on the same claim. Shariari wasn't. Since then, he's converted to another Christian denomination. His lawyer says Danish authorities don't consider that conversion credible either. According to political scientist Rune Stubayer, cases like Shariari's are not unusual.
5: There's a discussion about these converts, whether they do so mainly to get residence permit, because on the one hand, they would, of course, fit into Danish society somewhat better, at least on paper. But on the other hand, it also means that they will have a harder time going back.
1: For Shariari, leaving Denmark isn't really an option. He can't be deported back to Iran because of international refugee protections.
2: They gave my parents and my brother residency, which shows, of course, we are in danger. So they kind of have to give me residency because of my parents, because it's the same thing. We all are Christian, so we're all in danger.
1: He can't move somewhere else in Europe either. Under European Union rules, Denmark is responsible for his asylum case. If Shariari tries to apply in another country, he'll be sent right back to Denmark. This leaves him in legal limbo, unable to reunite with his family and unable to move forward. We reached out to Denmark's Ministry of Immigration and Integration about Shariari's case. They declined to comment. For now, 6 years after his asylum odyssey began, no one is reviewing his application. For the World, I'm Caitlin Hillowa in Aarhus, Denmark.
0: That story was reported with help from Caroline Shafiat. 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
6: I'm Arun Roth. Today on GBH's All Things Considered, Boston has been named as a finalist to host the 2028 Democratic National Convention. And we return to ballot question 3, which seeks to scrap state party primaries as we know them and replace them with an all-party primary. We'll hear why some oppose the move to put all candidates on one primary ballot. Those stories and all the day's news starting at 4 on GBH.
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0: This is The World. I'm Carolyn Beeler. National Geographic explorer Paul Salopek is walking from Ethiopia to Tierra del Fuego on foot, mostly. He does occasionally run into an obstacle he can't walk over, water. In those cases, he hitches a ride on a boat. He never flies. My co-host Marco Werman spoke to Paul last year about how avoiding air travel keeps him in the spirit of the walk. Paul started with how the earliest humans responded when they encountered the sea.
9: You know, in short, nobody really knows. Not for the long blue water crossings anyway. One scientist told me that earlier species of hominins like Neanderthals stopped at beaches and just turned left or right. But our crazy species, Homo sapiens, were the first to begin kind of pushing logs into the surf, if you can imagine the scene,
10: right.
9: And just disappearing over the horizon again and again until maybe someone actually reached an offshore island or cape or something. So seas may have been lower back then, but our archaeologists sort of think that ancient people might have used bamboo rafts to kind of reach Australia from Southeast Asia. Maybe the early colonizers of the Americas might have used like dugout canoes. But the trouble is these artifacts don't last very long and they rot away, so nobody really knows.
10: Since we began these conversations, Paul, this is one aspect of your movement that has fascinated me, because you don't use planes, cars, trains, or other motorized travel, but you do hop aboard cargo ships and ferries along your walking route whenever you bump into large bodies of water. Why not just fly?
9: You know, flying is my last resort. I mean, so here's why. So I'm trying to keep my body in contact with the surface of the earth as I do my own migration. Like the ancient people. So my default travel when I'm not walking is by ship on seas. And, you know, besides, you kind of meet interesting characters at sea.
10: Well, one of the interesting characters you met aboard a ship was the engineer of what's known as a camel boat. You hitched a ride on this to cross the Red Sea from Djibouti in the Horn of Africa to the port of Jeddah in Saudi Arabia. So this engineer was listening to bird songs on a laptop when you met him. Paul, set the scene here. What was going on with this engineer running this camel boat?
9: Yeah, this was aboard the Abu Yasser II, which was carrying about 8,000 sheep and 900 camels from Africa to Saudi. And the engineer's name was Jamal Osili. And he was part of a Syrian crew that were basically homeless, kind of forever circling the Red Sea because of the civil war back home in Syria. They really couldn't go home. It was a very kind of melancholic mood on this ship, beside the fact that these animals are going for slaughter, right? It was kind of the anti-ark. But Jamal was listening to canary singing competitions that were posted online from places like Syria and Algeria to cheer himself up. And I didn't even know that these existed, that there were kind of caged birds competing at singing, but they were. And it just struck me as this kind of perfect bittersweet moment that embodied his own kind of prisoner status at sea and his homesickness.
10: I have this memory that in Syria, keeping birds in cages is kind of quite common. I wonder if that's a moment of nostalgia for him.
9: Yeah, I think it goes way back. It's in Persian culture, right? The appreciation of bird songs. So yeah, he was trying to keep in touch with home, I think.
10: A moment ago, Paul, we heard waves crashing against the ship that you were aboard crossing the Caspian Sea between Azerbaijan and Kazakhstan. You were riding along with Turkish truckers on this night ferry. That has got to be a sea passage I doubt we'll find on most tour ship itineraries. What was that like?
9: That was indeed off the beaten track. I hit the Caspian. I couldn't get around it because in the north there was trouble in Chechnya, and in the south I couldn't get a visa to go through Iran. So I had to take a ship over. It was a night passage on a charcoal dark sea. And this boat was crammed with Turkish truck drivers in their trucks. They had kind of congregated in the galley, and they were being kind of overseen and kept on a straight line there by a very severe woman steward. But still, I noticed when we reached Aktau, Kazakhstan, to disembark, a few of them were a little tipsy, so they were going to present kind of a highway peril going into Central Asia. But the thing that struck me, the beauty of that particular sea passage was I felt like I was really kind of on a modern version of the Silk Road, right? Because these truckers were carrying kind of European goods all the way into Central Asia through Kazakhstan, you know, Uzbekistan, Kyrgyzstan. So I felt like I was almost at a caravanserai that was floating across the Caspian.
10: Wow, that is so cool. So were these truckers sleeping on this overnight passage, or were they drinking, or what was going on while you were on board?
9: I think they were probably supposed to be sleeping, right? Because as soon as they got off in Kazakhstan, they would have, like, you know, days of driving ahead across the steppes of Central Asia. But some were carousing, some were kind of obviously had smuggled a little alcohol on board. Yeah, so maybe a few corners, some parties were going on the ship.
10: So I just learned, Paul, that you once worked as a deep sea fisherman, which I suppose should not surprise me. What did that experience do to your level of readiness when you had to take some of these very utilitarian ship passages?
9: You know, I loved it. I have very strong, good memories about working at sea. I worked in the North Pacific on scallopers. I worked in the Indian Ocean on shrimpers. So it was kind of a nice break. You know, I'm walking for years across continents to kind of take the backpack off and drop it on a deck somewhere and watch the sea slide by, often much faster than I walk, right? Even the slowest ferries are going much faster than a walk. It was kind of exhilarating and a little bit like a homecoming for me. So they were pleasant. I liked it.
10: And now you're about to leave Japan, where you're speaking to us from, for Alaska aboard a gigantic 1,000-foot container ship. It's going to carry you thousands of miles across the North Pacific. I mean, these are the types of monster vessels that transport most of the world's consumer goods today. What can you tell us about this megaship and how you think it might change the ocean-going experience?
9: I think this is going to be very different, Marco. As you mentioned, this ship is like as long as a 3 football fields. It's just enormous. I'll be able to kind of jog around it. I won't have to stop walking. I can just do circuits on deck. It'll take 12 days to cross the North Pacific. This particular ship is Danish, and it'll be carrying 9,000 containers. And it's kind of the classic modern caravan camel, if you will, of the, you know, the early 21st century. Globalization now, our global trade, 80% is carried by these gigantic vessels.
10: You know, I've just been reading about the drop in shipments from Asia to North America due to tariffs from the White House and retaliatory tariffs. Do you know if the ship is going to leave on time or if it will be at capacity?
9: This is one part of the modern world that is very in sync with my kind of low-tech walking world, is that I don't know, right? Because it's incumbent on trade. So there's a sailing date out of Yokohama, Japan, and it's it's provisional for now, and I won't know till I get there. Hopefully it will sail.
10: And you're in Tokyo right now. When do you get to Yokohama? Let's remember, you are on foot.
9: That's right. So I'll get to Yokohama probably at the end of May. I've got a bit of walking to do ahead. There's a few hundred kilometers along the route that I'm taking.
10: Paul Salopek is a National Geographic explorer on a years-long walking journey. He joined us from Japan. Paul, thank you very much. Safe travels.
9: Great, Marco. Always, always glad to chat.
0: That conversation with Paul is from last year. 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

0: 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I'm Carolyn Beeler. 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

0: vote and how. But one Delaware community is taking the debate to a whole new level, asking whether you have to be human to cast a ballot. Also this hour, we return to Massachusetts ballot question 3, which would replace traditional party primaries with one all-party primary, and why some are urging voters to vote no on 3. First, these headlines.
1: Down 700 points as investor anxieties over the bond market continued. Long-term yields rose again, erasing the pullback following Treasury Secretary Scott Bessent's announcement yesterday of an expanded long-term debt buyback plan. Bessent spoke to White House reporters about the $40 trillion in U.S. government debt, instability in the bond market, and the more than 2% rise today in global oil prices as the U.S. pursues economic warfare against Iran.
2: We've got a spike in oil prices today that I don't really understand. You know, our announcement is for economic action, and I think that the economic action will mean that oil prices will come down sooner.
1: The Iranian government, meanwhile, predicts the Trump administration's threats of unprecedented economic sanctions will further increase anti-American sentiment. NPR's Jana Raff reports on the latest salvo as the U.S. and Israeli war against Iran stretches into a sixth month.
3: A 60-day deadline expired this week without a return to negotiations to end the war on Iran, begun by the U.S. and Israel in February. A U.S. blockade is still in place, and Iran is still heavily restricting traffic through the Strait of Hormuz, a crucial oil waterway. Iranian Foreign Minister Abbas Araghchi on Thursday called Trump's threats economic terrorism, meant to divert attention from U.S. economic problems. Jane Araf, NPR News, Amman.
1: The FBI says it foiled an alleged ISIS plot in New York. John Sarcone, the first assistant U.S. attorney for the Northern District of New York, announced today a 35-year-old woman named Jessica Bowie has been charged with attempting to provide material support to a designated foreign terrorist organization.
4: Bowie had plotted to use an explosive device to attack the New York State Capitol and the New York State senators.
1: Authorities say Bowie began planning the attack in July and sought the help of a confidential FBI source who poses as an ISIS facilitator. For years, Los Angeles has been known to have the largest population of displaced veterans in the country, but NPR's Quill Lawrence reports this year the region's reporting a 26% decline in homelessness among veterans.
5: Advocates for homeless veterans in Los Angeles are celebrating a win as the number of vets living on the street, counted each year on a single night, dropped by a quarter this year. The improvement over the past 3 years is even better, a 42% drop, says the director of Veterans Affairs for L.A. County, Jim Zenner.
6: Since we started One Team 3 years ago with the VA, county, city, and community partners, we've increased permanent housing placements by over 40%.
5: The VA helped create what Zenner called the One Team, which formulates a list of homeless vets in L.A. by name and then works to help them individually, streamlining all available agencies and non-governmental groups in the effort. Quill Lawrence, NPR News.
1: It's NPR.
0: From the GBH Newsroom, I'm Arun Roth. The state's gateway cities that are home to large immigrant and lower income populations are lagging behind when it comes to wealth. A look at gateway cities comes in a broader report on wealth in Massachusetts that's out this month from the Federal Reserve Bank of Boston. It shows stark disparities between the 26 gateway cities and the rest of the Commonwealth. One of the report's authors, Beth Mattingly, says while many economic indicators in Greater Boston look similar, gateway cities stood out for having more challenges.
7: Families have lower wealth, less of a buffer. Particularly striking was that about half of families in the gateway cities didn't have cash or its equivalent to pay for an unexpected $400 expense.
0: The report also found families in gateway cities less likely to own a home, with 48% home ownership compared to nearly 60% across Greater Boston. A bill meant to prevent violence against healthcare workers is moving forward on Beacon Hill, but some disability advocates are raising concerns. Megan Smith has more.
8: Susan Senator's son Nat is 36 and has profound autism. He lives in a group home, requiring round-the-clock support, and he struggles to communicate when he's stressed. Senator is worried about certain provisions in the bill, like one that would make it easier for police to arrest people who assault healthcare workers.
9: There's just these times where things might be a little bit thrown off, and we need for the healthcare workers and the staff in the group home to be trained and to understand what to do. and to not jump to calling the police and having someone arrested.
8: Disability advocates are pushing state lawmakers to carve out some exceptions in the bill for group homes.

0: homes that serve people like Nat. Megan Smith, GBH News.
1: Boston Mayor Michelle Wu is celebrating a decision from the state's highest court to let renovations on Franklin Park's White Stadium continue. The project had been challenged by various groups and residents who argued it needed approval from the state legislature. But in its ruling yesterday, the Supreme Judicial Court disagreed. Wu says the court's decision affirms a vision of the community largely supports.
2: And after 3 years of litigation, the path forward is now clear. We will continue construction and stay focused on what matters most, making White Stadium the best public school sports facility in the country and a space that will be open to community every day of the year to serve all of our needs.
1: The plan is for White Stadium to host games for Boston Legacy FC starting next year. The stadium will also serve as a hub for Boston Public Schools athletics. It is still unclear when construction will be finished. Occasional rain showers overnight with lows in the 60s. Partly sunny with scattered showers expected tomorrow. Highs in the 70s. Right now it's 82 degrees in Boston.
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4: From NPR News, this is All Things Considered. I'm Elsa Chang in Culver City, California.
5: And I'm Juana Summers in Washington. The federal debt topped $40 trillion yesterday, a record high. And unless something big changes, it is expected to keep climbing. Martha Gimbel says Americans may already be paying for it through higher interest rates on loans and credit cards. She's the executive director of Yale Budget Lab, and she joins me now. Welcome to the program.
6: Thank you so much for having me.
5: So, Martha, you last wrote about the federal debt in an article for The Atlantic that came out back in June before it crossed this latest milestone. When you saw that it hit the $40 trillion mark, what did you think? What was your reaction?
6: I mean, this is one of those things that I think to people who don't follow this feels like a big number. But for those of us who've been sitting in this, you know, the exact number doesn't really make a big difference here. It's more about the trajectory that we're on and whether or not we're doing anything to change that trajectory. Spoiler alert, we are not.
5: I mean, when I think about $40 trillion, I mean, I can't even conceive of how much money that is. I mean, how alarmed should we really be about this? How should we think about this?
6: Well, so I think there's a couple of things about the $40 trillion. One is, yes, it's just an almost impossible number to get around in your head. Mm-hmm. The second thing is that is a number actually doesn't tell you very much, right? Because the question is whether or not we can handle it, right? So mm-hmm. the fact that we have borrowed, you know, with gross debt, $40 trillion is a very different proposition than, say, if you are Portugal and you've borrowed that amount of money, or you're Chile, right? We are a bigger country, we are more prosperous, et cetera. But the question is, you know, are we going to be able to keep paying for that? And is it stopping us from doing other things that we want to do?
5: Can you just put this into like some real life perspective for us? Like, what are some of the ways that this is showing up in people's budgets day to day? How does it impact just everyday Americans?
6: Yeah. So one of the things that happens when the government is borrowing this much money is that it drives up interest rates, right? Investors think, this is weird. And so then they ask the federal government to pay them more money in order to take on that debt. But then that means that the rest of us have to compete with Treasury to get people to lend us money. And if they can get a higher rate from the Treasury Department, then we have to offer them a higher rate. And that means that we're facing higher borrowing costs when we want to take out a mortgage, mm-hmm. or we're dealing with a credit card, or we're taking out a car loan.
5: You point out a number of big pieces of legislation over the past decade that have grown the deficit, things like pandemic relief, tax cuts, big spending programs. But especially in a crisis, like, isn't some of that borrowing necessary? I guess I'm thinking about how you distinguish between debt that's worth taking in and debt that may be, I don't know, problematic.
6: It's a really hard question, because also one person's debt that's worth taking on is another person's problematic debt, right? I think one of the things that you have to think about is that we are increasingly in a different operating environment. The decision to deficit spend right now, when debt is this high and interest rates are this high, is very different, and the trade-offs are different, particularly because the economy is very strong, than that same decision was in, let's say, 2009, in the middle of the Great Recession. And so, you know, Economists get annoyed when people compare the federal government to a household, right? We're different in various ways. But in some ways, it's the same question, right? It's not that you're never going to take on debt as a household, but you need to think about whether or not that debt makes sense. And if you already have a lot of debt, it may not make sense to take on more.
5: I mean, just thinking about it, the most obvious way for a government to pull in more money is taxes, which you make the argument for. But I guess I wonder, is it fair to expect people to get on board with raising taxes when so many of us are already adjusting household budgets for higher grocery and gas prices and just an increased cost of living?
6: I mean, this is exactly the problem when, you know, you let yourself as a government get into these types of problems, is that none of the solutions are appealing. That's why you're seeing, you know, these kind of struggles across the developed world right now. Many countries are dealing with elevated debt levels that are making markets itchy. And none of their solutions are particularly appealing. You can raise taxes or you can cut spending. And people don't like having their taxes raised and they don't like having the services they get cut.
5: When we think about a way out of this, do you think there's any way in which we don't see middle and lower class Americans shouldering this economic stress on their own budgets?
6: You know, I think people like to think that we can, you know, fully balance the budget on the backs of, you know, pick your favorite three billionaires here. And unfortunately, that's just not the case. There's certainly a lot of revenue that we can raise from, you know, people at the very top of the income and wealth distribution, but it's not an infinite amount of money. And I think it's really important to keep in mind, we've had these huge tax cuts over the last few decades. Those have disproportionately gone to people at the top, but they haven't entirely gone to people at the top.
5: Okay.
6: And so, you know, is there a way out of this where people like you and me don't suffer? No.
5: That's pretty sobering to hear you say that.
6: It's not my favorite talking point.
5: So I guess then what is the solution then? So like, what are we to do then?
6: I mean, I think there's a couple of things here. One, I think everyone has to stop lying to themselves. I think one of the things that you have seen increasingly in DC is this kind of wish casting that growth in the future will be fast enough that we can grow our way out of it, right? AI in particular is going to spur growth and therefore we won't have to make any hard decisions. And that is a really big bet to make. And you would have to see some pretty unprecedented rates of growth with relatively few disruptions associated with that growth for that to work. And so I think part of it is, you know, similar to when, you know, you or I have spent too much or not earned enough. You have to sit down and figure out what you're going to do about it. And it's not going to be pleasant, but you also have to stop lying to yourself that there's an easy way out of this.
5: We've been speaking with Martha Gimbel. She's the executive director and co-founder of the Budget Lab at Yale University. Martha, thanks.
6: Thank you for having me.
4: The 2026 election cycle is jam-packed with heated races, but a tiny island town in Delaware is at the center of a unique debate. Do you have to be human to vote? Sally Herships and Ricky Mulvey from The Indicator have this report.
7: Fenwick Island is the kind of place with a country store that makes its own fudge, like Rum Raisin and Rocky Road. It's a beach town. When Natalie Magdeburger joined the town council here in 2021, her mom was mayor. Now, Natalie is mayor.
8: Love Fenwick Island. It's part of my fabric, my core.
9: Businesses and trusts have been allowed to vote in Fenwick since 2008, and non-humans can also vote in some elections in at least four other Delaware towns. But when the ACLU sued Fenwick in December, the town got a lot of attention, and some of it negative.
7: When the town was incorporated back in 1953, all property owners 21 or older could vote in local elections, including people whose places on Fenwick Island were second homes, vacation spots.
9: Fast forward to 2008, and Natalie says estate lawyers started telling people to put their houses in trusts to avoid having their kids go through a lengthy court process after they die, and to lower taxes their kids would owe on the property. But when someone puts property into a trust, it's often no longer in their name.
8: And you had multiple families that were losing votes and wanted to have a say, you know, and they did the artificial entity so that the trusts could vote. And then the business owners asked if they could have a vote, too. And it seemed fair.
7: Natalie says everyone who pays taxes, businesses and people, if you can provide them with a say, you should. The town has just over 900 registered voters, according to court documents. In Fenwick's most recent election, just over 20% of the votes were cast by non-humans.
9: We asked Natalie if her town's voting structure could be exploited by companies.
10: But are you worried at all about a day where, you know, Microsoft could vote or Apple could vote?
8: Why would they want to vote for a Fenwick Island town election? You know, would they care what time our quiet hour begins? Because that's all they're voting for. They're not voting for a statewide election. They're not voting for a national election.
9: Natalie says the town has protections in place, like a rule. Each person only gets to vote once, even if they own more than one property or business.
7: Voting rights have a complicated history in the U.S., so we wanted to check in with Alex Kesar. He's a professor of history and public policy at Harvard's Kennedy School.
11: Democracy, defined pretty much throughout the world, has been about the rights of people, meaning natural persons.
7: In other words, Alex says, not family trusts. The ACLU's lawsuit against Fenwick was dismissed, though it's appealing. But a Delaware lawmaker has introduced a bill that would bar non-humans from voting across the state.
9: Natalie, Fenwick Island's mayor, says letting non-human entities vote may not work in every jurisdiction, but in Fenwick Island it does, at least for now.
7: Sally Herships,
9: Ricky Mulvey, NPR News.
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4: This is GBH 89.7. I'm Arun Roth. Good to have you with us. Coming up on All Things Considered, Henry Rollins talks about Gravest Gravy, a long-lost Cramps album recorded in 1977 that's finally being released after years of work with co-founder Poison Ivy. That conversation just ahead. Quiet night in sports. The Red Sox are back in Fenway tomorrow to host the Giants. First pitch is at 7:10. Now here is GBH's Dave Epstein with the weather.
5: We're going to see some showers developing overnight tonight. Temperatures down into the 60s, a bit muggy. We're in the 70s tomorrow with a lot of clouds, a little patchy drizzle, and maybe a shower. It's going to be damp Friday night. Temperatures fall back down to around 60 to 65. On Saturday, rain is likely, especially in the morning. A couple of showers the rest of the day, a lot of clouds, temperatures in the lower 70s. For GBH News, I'm Dave Epstein.
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9: From NPR News, this is All Things Considered. I'm Elsa Chang.
10: And I'm Juana Summers. In the late 1970s, the Cramps introduced the world to psychobilly. Blending punk and rockabilly, the band with their eccentric outfits and campy lyrics garnered a cult following.
11: They kind of ruined me for seeing a band in a club, because it never got better than standing like a foot away from them next to my best friend of 50-some years, Ian MacKay. There's no stage. They played on the floor. And it was as cool as it could possibly have been.
10: That's Henry Rollins, former frontman for the punk band Black Flag. He was a teenager when he saw the Cramps play live for the first time. Now, he and MacKay are part of a team releasing a new Cramps album. It's called Gravest Gravy. And when I say new, I actually mean old. The band recorded it back in 1977 and intended to finally release Gravest Gravy back in 2008 as a kind of farewell. But after the death of lead singer Lux Interior, Cramps co-founder Poison Ivy put the project back on the shelf.
11: These tapes were sitting in Southern California in a garage. And so here we are almost two decades later, getting on the case.
10: When we talked, I asked Henry Rollins, what was it like to hear those recordings for the first time?
11: It blew my mind. I have a show on the station, KCRW. Mm-hmm. And for many years, I've told my wonderful listeners, as we listen to a live version of the Cramps cover of Rocket in My Pocket, folks, sadly, the band never recorded this in the studio, so we'll listen to this great FM broadcast version. So I'm listening to these tracks, and there's the Cramps doing a studio version of Rocket in My Pocket.

0: So I've been wrong on the radio for, I don't know, a few presidents ago. You know, Cramps bootleggers, Cramps fans are pretty intense.
1: Yeah.
0: If there's available Cramps music, some maniac is going to put it out.
1: Oh, yeah.
0: And the fact that the bulk of this record sat completely unheard, it's like the tomb underneath Tutankhamun's tomb, which never got raided because the raiders simply never knew it existed. And so it's a true find. And in 2026, that's pretty rare.
1: It is.
0: And it's just because Ivy just didn't want to put it out because Lux had gone. And thanks to good old Larry Hardy, we have this record. Well, thanks to the Cramps and Alex Chilton. But it's Larry who said, hey, what are these 7/4-inch tapes doing on a shelf?
1: I mean, I have to ask this question as an audio nerd. I mean, these recordings, they were in a garage. I would imagine that they were not perhaps in great shape, not listener ready after being kind of sat aside for decades. What was the process like? What did it take to put this album out?
0: When I found out the Cramps tapes were in a garage, I begged Ivy to let me get them out of the garage. It took a while, but we did it. And luckily, if it's a good batch of tape, magnetic tape is pretty sturdy stuff. And so, believe it or not, the tapes didn't need anything but a baking and transfer. And so I listened. It was my job to listen for decay or anything else. And there's not a lot you can do without, you know, trying to fake out the listener. And so I listened with amazement and trepidation. And the tapes held up. And so the audio gods were smiling upon us for this. I've worked with tape in a lot worse condition.
1: I was wondering if you could talk to us some about the album sound. For someone who hasn't heard it, how would you describe it?
0: For people like me, degenerates, they're classics. It sounds like classic old rock and roll with a ridiculously charismatic singer and a drummer who sounds like a metronome. Like Nick Knox is like this fantastic timekeeper. It's a lot of reverb. To this day, I'm such a reverb echo fan because of the Cramps, because it adds, I don't know the right word. You know, it just makes you feel something.
1: Mm-hmm.
0: And no bass, two guitars. On your right channel is Ivy, very clean notes. And on your left is Brian Gregory, who is playing more fuzz, more distortion, which kind of substitute for your mid-range and low end. They're dictating the terms so convincingly, you don't say, well, where's the bass? You're like, wow, what is going on? And I think listeners might be taken with how much fun the Cramps are, because the lyrics are never serious. It's always, you know, a song based on a movie or a dream. Oh, well,

0: It's not, you know, I'm angry at the government. And there's time for that. But the cramps are kind of a vacation from all your worries. Mm-hmm. And just it's not important, but to clear the air. Ian and I, who work really carefully on all this stuff, we don't get paid. The money goes to Cramps Inc. We're doing this because the cramps brung us to the dance, as they say. We just do this because we're pretty good at it. And we just want to make sure it gets done right. But Larry asked me, hey, you want to take care of the audio? I'm like, a little bit. And so,
1: right. What a dream. What a dream.
0: Yeah, it's the best job I've ever had. And so we do this because the love of the music, and that's it.
1: Henry, what do you hope fans or even people who are new to the Cramps take away from this album?
0: Fun. When you hear the tracks on Gravest Gravy, you're like, yeah. It's like hearing Elvis Presley, a Sun Studios recording. You go, that's the real thing. That's rock and roll. Like, you know it. And I think the Cramps did that. And they had a lot of fun. It was very affected, you know, wearing sunglasses all the time, even to the supermarket. They would, Lux and Ivy would get dressed up because they're the Cramps. You know, Lux went to the gym, which is a hard thing to get your head around. And he would wear sunglasses in the gym because, come on, it's the best. Just him in the gym. I wish I could have seen that. But hopefully people will just be super happy. And like what I do, what Ian does, what Larry and Jimmy are doing, we're just the messengers of this amazing band. And so Gravest Gravy is our first one. The next one is ready for Record Store Day next year. I can safely say we're going to deliver things for Cramps fans that are going to make them deliriously happy.
1: I think we can certainly guarantee that. Just listening to this right now, I think a lot of people have a lot to look forward to. Henry Rollins, thank you so much for talking with us.
0: You're very welcome. Thank you.
1: Rollins is part of a team that's putting out the previously unreleased Cramps album, Gravest Gravy, which was recorded back in 1977, and it's out tomorrow.
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3: 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I'm Arun Roth. Coming up on All Things Considered, a former head of the FDA's Food Safety Division says federal budget cuts and layoffs are affecting that agency's readiness. 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
3: Still to come on All Things Considered, Boston has been named as a finalist to host the 2028 Democratic National Convention, and Mayor Wu is welcoming a court ruling that clears the way for the White Stadium redevelopment. Those stories and more coming up right after these headlines.
9: Live from NPR News in Culver City, California, I'm Dwayne Brown. The federal deficit, or debt, has reached a record high this week, topping $40 trillion, highlighting the impact of the Iran war and rising inflation. The U.S. Treasury Department says it will buy back more bonds to help lower interest rates, but the federal debt is linked to everyone's cost of living, especially potential home buyers. Stacey Vanek Smith is with Bloomberg Businessweek.
10: Mortgages, you might remember from the financial crisis, mortgage-backed securities. Banks will package up a bunch of mortgages, chop them up, and sell them to investors on the market. Well, those compete against U.S. Treasury bonds. And so they all get priced together. They're all competing against each other. And so when U.S. Treasuries have to start offering higher interest rates to investors, everybody else does. And so that brings up the price of mortgages. When banks are having to pay more for that, it gets passed down to us.
9: Bloomberg's Stacey Vanek Smith. The Syrian foreign minister made his first visit to Pakistan in nearly two decades today. NPR's Diya Hadid reports this follows Israeli attacks on a Syrian airbase near the Turkish border.
11: Pakistan's foreign office says the two sides will, quote, exchange views on regional and international developments. The visit by the Syrian foreign minister, Asad Hassan al-Shaybani, spotlights the region's shifting security architecture, one where Pakistan has assumed regional military prominence. The visit comes after Pakistan, Saudi Arabia, and Syria's powerful neighbor, Turkey, signed a defense agreement on August 7. That came after Pakistan signed a defense agreement with Saudi Arabia alone and after Kuwait ratified a defense agreement with Pakistan. Analysts see the regional agreement between Saudi Arabia and Turkey and Pakistan as hardening their borders against Israel, which has struck neighbors of all three countries in recent years.
9: That's Diya Hadid. 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
3: From the GBH newsroom, I'm Arun Roth. Local political leaders are feeling enthusiastic about Boston becoming a finalist to host the 2028 Democratic National Convention. GBH's Diane Adame has details.
12: Earlier this year, Boston was announced as one of five frontrunners to host the DNC. Now, the field has been narrowed down to a final three: Boston, Denver, and Philadelphia. Massachusetts Democratic Party Chair Steve Kerrigan says he's honored the city has made it to the final stage. He says he'll work to share the best of Boston with the Democratic National Committee. If Boston is picked, it'll be the first time the city has hosted the DNC since 2004. A final decision is expected later this year. Diana Dame, GBH News.
3: A bill to address violence against healthcare workers has widespread support and is expected to win approval on Beacon Hill. But some disability advocates are raising concerns with some portions of the bill, including a provision that would make it easier for police to arrest people who assault workers. Advocates want group homes for people with certain disabilities to be excluded from parts of the legislation, saying the behavior of people with autism and intellectual disabilities can be misinterpreted. Susan Senator's son, Nat, is 36 and lives in a group home in Boston.
13: If there's something in the environment that is confusing or destabilizing to him, he or others with a similar diagnosis could act out, maybe self-injurious behavior, biting himself. He might hit or pinch.
3: Both the Massachusetts House and Senate have passed the bill, with the final version currently being negotiated between the two chambers. Boston Mayor Michelle Wu is touting this week's ruling from the state Supreme Judicial Court to let the White Stadium redevelopment continue. Opponents of the plan to use the Franklin Park Stadium as a home pitch for Boston Legacy FC tried to convince the courts that the state legislature needed to review the project. But yesterday, the SJC rejected that argument. The stadium will also serve as a hub for Boston Public Schools athletics. Wu says the facility will bring major benefits to the city.
14: After we cut the ribbon next year, our residents, our communities will be able to use the facilities 15 hours a day at least, 7 days a week, open to everyone to come exercise, be healthy, and get to know your neighbors.
3: It remains unclear when exactly the renovations will be done. Wu would not confirm if the stadium would be ready when Boston Legacy FC starts its next season in February. Lows in the 60s overnight, partly sunny with scattered showers expected tomorrow with highs in the 70s. Right now it's 82 degrees in Boston.
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16: This is All Things Considered from NPR News. I'm Juana Summers in Washington.
17: And I'm Elsa Chang in Culver City, California. The number of cyclosporiasis cases confirmed by the CDC reached almost 16,000 this week. That's eight times the previous annual record, with thousands more suspected cases of this diarrhea-causing bug. So what does this protracted outbreak tell us about the country's readiness? Well, NPR's Yuki Noguchi joins us now to explain. Hi, Yuki.
18: Hi, Elsa.
17: Hi. Okay, so I understand that you have spoken with people working in local, in national, and international food safety. So what did you hear from them?
19: You know, that they're hobbled. Remember, most food safety funding in this country comes from the CDC and the Food and Drug Administration. Mm-hmm. Both agencies also fund most state and local food safety programs, and they historically also support them with, you know, things like scientific research or pathogen surveillance data, or by coordinating outbreak response, like between states or across international borders. But Trump's sweeping federal cuts last year slashed staff and funding, and the CDC alone lost 40% of its grants. So that means many states cut public health workers, which a lot of people tell me has slowed the sort of local ground game in case investigations. My sources say other federal agencies, you know, the Agriculture Department and the now defunct USAID, which both funded foodborne pathogen research, have also been seriously curtailed.
20: So how would you say that all of that has affected this year's response?
19: It's made us more vulnerable, at least according to Susan Main, who headed the FDA's food safety division until about 3 years ago and is still, you know, in contact with folks there. You know, it's a division that oversees 80% of the food supply, you know, anything basically that isn't meat.
21: It's not just one thing. It's the cumulative impact of all of the things.
19: You know, Main says the government's slow response to Cyclospora reflects underfunding and disarray, you know, throughout the food safety system from the very top to the very bottom.
20: Wow. Well, then what do you think that might mean for future outbreaks?
19: More illness, you know, because to understand outbreaks, we've relied on two government functions, research and surveillance, like, you know, data and trends. Mm-hmm. And both those functions have changed. You know, on the research side, there are federally funded labs that study parasites like Cyclospora and other pathogens. You know, the CDC has a parasite lab and the USDA has food pathogen labs in Beltsville, Maryland. And people familiar with those labs tell me the CDC's lab lost most of its funding with the shuttering of USAID, and a USDA employee, you know, who wasn't authorized to speak with me, showed me documents referencing that agency effectively shutting down its labs this summer and telling, you know, the staff that remain there that they either have to relocate to other agency operations or leave.
20: Interesting. Well, how has the government responded to that?
19: Well, now in emails, Health and Human Services tells me the CDC lab staff were not cut, and the USDA said its pathogen lab, you know, continues uninterrupted today. One thing we do know is that CDC used to track trends, you know, for 8 foodborne pathogens, and last year they paired that to only 2. You know, Cyclospora was cut, and so we won't have that data going forward.
20: Dang. Well, then, Yuki, where do we go from here, you think?
19: You know, there is some hope in the form of a food traceability rule that actually is already on the books, which might have reduced spread this year. That's a rule that requires codes on produce, you know, tracking them through the system. And it was enacted 15 years ago, but implementation has been delayed. So, you know, until 2028, we're looking at 2 more Cyclospora summers, potentially.
20: That is NPR's Yuki Noguchi. Thank you, Yuki.
19: Thank you.
22: Researchers have identified a speed demon at the heart of the Milky Way. It's the fastest star ever documented in our galaxy, and it may yield insights into the black hole parked nearby. NPR science reporter Ari Daniel has our story.
23: It was 2002 when scientists calculated the mass of a truly gargantuan object in the middle of the Milky Way.
24: The answer was simply staggering. It was 4 million solar masses.
23: That is 4 million times the mass of our sun, says Stefan Gillesen, an astronomer at the Max Planck Institute for Extraterrestrial Physics in Germany. That's so big, it almost certainly had to be a supermassive black hole.
24: You have this dark shadow, this silhouette,
23: which is surrounded by a shimmering halo of light. Black holes are, by their very nature, yawning enigmas. Researchers still have many basic questions about what they are and how they influence space-time.
24: And if you want to know about black holes, the center of the Milky Way is the best laboratory we have.
23: Gillesen and his team used the European Southern Observatory's telescopes in Chile to gather infrared light, allowing them to see through cosmic dust and gas. Felix Meng is a PhD student in the department.
25: Just by using infrared light, you can peer into the most central part of the nucleus of the Milky Way.
23: Meng first noticed something curious in the data a few years ago.
25: A small flicker of light, a very faint star, came to our attention, which moved with a very high velocity.
23: Meng tracked the position of the star over the next couple years and also looked back to see where it had been. Using Newton's law of gravity, tweaked by Einstein's theory of general relativity, he determined the star's nearly 9-year orbit took the form of an elongated ellipse. The black hole squats at one end of that oval. Stefan Gillison again.
24: The star comes in one direction, getting faster and faster and faster, then gets a very sharp turn around the black hole.
23: That's when it's at its highest speed, over 15,000 miles per second, about 8% of the speed of light, making it the fastest star ever observed in our galaxy. The important thing about the discovery, though, isn't the star's speed, but rather its proximity to the black hole.
24: The star, it feels how space and time are distorted by the black hole. Thereby, we can use the star to visualize how gravity is acting on space and time.
23: The research is published in the journal Nature. Aaron Kara is an astrophysicist at MIT who wasn't involved with the study.
0: I think this is a really exciting result. It kind of sets the stage in the next decade to make these kind of unprecedented measurements of black holes.
23: Including, perhaps, a calculation of how fast the black hole is spinning, a value that could help scientists understand how the black hole formed and helped shape the evolution of our galaxy.
0: What I love about black holes is that they're both where our understanding of physics breaks down. And at the same time, they're really fundamental for explaining why our galaxy looks the way that it does.
23: The notion of a star whizzing around a black hole, it tickles Stefan Gillison's imagination. He considers what it'd be like to be an alien living on a hypothetical planet orbiting that star.
24: Every 9 years, you would get to see this black hole appearing big in the sky. I mean, it must be absolutely stunning to have that sort of experience.
23: Imagine that. Gazing up at a pitch-black disk enrobed in light, a portal into the very fabric of our universe. Ari Daniel, NPR News.
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17: This is NPR News. Recent college graduates are struggling to land entry-level jobs. According to the Federal Reserve Bank of New York, the unemployment rate for young adults with new degrees is higher than the rate for all workers. And a lot of young people blame artificial intelligence. So reporter Lee Gaines decided to fact-check their concerns.
4: Irene Chang studied engineering at Georgia Tech because she likes solving problems. She also wanted to major in something she knew could lead to a stable career. But so far, that's been a challenge. Chang graduated in May, but she started applying to entry-level jobs nearly a year ago while she was still in school.
5: I think I've applied to around 450 applications now.
4: Chang suspects that AI is part of the reason she's struggling to reach the first rung in her career ladder.
5: I feel like the entry-level skills that you have, they're important, but also something that AI can do very, like, efficiently.
4: Things like analyzing data and coding. And Chang isn't alone. Nearly half of recent graduates surveyed this spring by ZipRecruiter said AI had already affected hiring in their field. But the evidence is mixed, and economists don't all agree. On the one hand, Stanford University economist Eric Brynjolfsson says AI is hurting young workers' job prospects.
6: I would say that AI is not the whole story, but it's part of the story, and the evidence is building.
4: Brynjolfsson has studied some of the jobs that are more likely to use AI. Think software developers and marketing managers. He found employment of early career workers in those fields has declined significantly since late 2022 when AI tools like ChatGPT started popping up. Meanwhile, employment trends for more experienced workers in those same fields have remained stable. Brynjolfsson thinks AI may be impacting young workers more because
6: these technologies are disproportionately able to capture book learning and codified knowledge. And that has a lot of overlap with entry-level people.
4: Harvard University economist David Deming isn't convinced AI is to blame for the early career job market.
26: If you look very carefully at the timing, it looks like the decline in junior hiring actually started like 6 months before ChatGPT was released. What that tells me is it's something else. I think it's more like remote work.
7: Deming says employers might not want to hire entry-level workers for jobs that went remote after the pandemic because it's harder to train them from afar.
26: The value proposition of hiring a junior person when you know they're going to be at home is just not as great. And conversely, the value proposition of hiring a more senior person is greater because of remote work. You have access to a broader pool of talent from around the country.
7: If AI was replacing entry-level jobs, you'd expect to see companies that rely heavily on AI to hire fewer workers. But University of Chicago economist Anders Humlum says data shows that that's not the case.
8: If we look at the heavy users of these tools, the firms that are paying a lot of money to Anthropic and OpenAI to subscribe to their models, they're hiring more than anyone else.
7: While they disagree on how much AI is impacting the job market right now, all three economists do agree there's a major employment shift underway. Here's Deming at Harvard.
26: I think jobs that used to be safe will become unsafe, and jobs that used to be unsafe will become safe. There'll be a lot of shuffling around, but I think on net, it'll be a force for good, but it'll take some time, and it's going to be very bumpy and messy, and buckle up.
7: His advice for Irene Chang and other recent grads who are still looking for a job?
26: Hang in there.
7: I shared what I learned with Chang. She says it's helpful to hear what economists have to say.
5: It does make me feel a little bit validated. Yeah, I'm definitely holding on to that right now.
7: For NPR News, I'm Lee Gaines.
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3: This is GBH 89.7. I'm Arun Roth. Coming up, ballot question 3 seeks to scrap state party primaries as we know them and replace them with an all-party primary. We'll hear why some oppose the move to put all candidates on one primary ballot. That's just ahead. Quiet night in sports. The Red Sox are back in Fenway tomorrow to host the Giants. First pitch is at 7:10. Now here's GBH's Dave Epstein with the weather.
11: Showers overnight tonight. Temperatures down into the 60s. It's a bit muggy. It's cooler tomorrow. We're only in the 70s. Patchy drizzle and the chance for a couple of showers. On Saturday, it's also going to be unsettled. A lot of clouds. Temperatures 70 to 75. Wind coming in off the water. Some showers likely, especially the first part of the day. Sunday also not looking great. Temperature up near 80. A little warmer. Maybe a shower or thunderstorm. Some glimpses of sun are still possible. For GBH News, I'm Dave Epstein.
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28: This year, we're getting to know each of the 26 gateway cities in Massachusetts. 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I'm Megan Smith. 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
3: This is GBH's All Things Considered. I'm Arun Roth. We've been talking this week about the effort to bring a top two style primary to Massachusetts. Advocates say the change would make elections more competitive by allowing all candidates to compete on a single ballot ahead of the general election. Today, we're talking with opponents who say they want to keep the current party primary system, where voters choose a ballot from one of the two officially recognized parties and select their choices for party candidates. Joining me now to discuss this is Jordan Berg Powers, chair of Voting Rights MA, the group opposing the all-party primary ballot question. Jordan, thanks for joining us.
0: Thank you.
3: Can you tell us your basic objection to changing Massachusetts primaries to this top two system?
0: Yeah, we're worried about the effect of money in politics. And this is a billionaire-backed interest that they want to empower the most conservative voters to have more of a say in our election process. Massachusetts already has an open primary system. We already have a system that allows people, the majority of voters who are unenrolled, to choose the candidate they want and to vote in the primary that they want. This just says that there's currently in Massachusetts just a few of the people can't have a say, right? So if you are running in a Democratic primary, the only people excluded are people who say, I am not in that party. If you're running in the Republican Party, the only people excluded are people who say, I'm not in that party, right? So people who are super partisan are the only people kept out of the September election primary that they may want to vote in. But most voters are unenrolled and they currently get to choose the election and the candidates they want to vote for. So this is really just an attempt to empower some of the most conservative voters. And at this time in our politics, in Massachusetts especially, we really don't need more money, more influence, more of the powerful sort of deciding the types of election systems that they want that works best for you.
3: And don't want to extend your argument for you, but even those are voters who are partisan, they can always switch to unenrolled if they wanted to vote in a primary either way, right?
0: That's right. At any time, you're not stuck in a party. It's not at any point, anybody can change their party affiliation if they feel that like actually they're the person or the candidate or there's somebody they want to vote for. So there's still the mechanisms for people to choose and vote in the election that they want. What's really important to note is that the reason that the backers have pushed this, and they've pushed this in many states now, right? It recently failed in Colorado, a version of this. It recently failed a version of this in Arizona, is because they foresee a future where they'll have more power in this system. And that's why the few billionaires, the private equity folk were paying for this ballot initiative. That's why they want this to pass.
3: So with what you've said up to this point, I can understand why you disagree with the idea that this would increase voter turnout. Let's break down the money side of this a bit more, though. How exactly would this involve the influence of money becoming a larger factor in elections, beyond the fact that there are some big moneyed interests apparently behind it?
0: Yeah. So the first is it just becomes more expensive to run for office. You have more voters, they're more conservative voters. You have to run an election twice, where maybe before your meaningful election was maybe once. So you have a longer runway and you have more people that you need to talk to. And just by definition, that's going to cost more money. It's just simple math. And what we saw in California especially is that after the jungle primary system got put into place on their ballot initiative, the cost of elections skyrocketed. The other piece that I think is a little more subtle and sort of hard to exactly explain, but it signals to billionaires, to the sort of tech people, the AI packs, right, that Massachusetts elections are ready to be bought and sold for, because you now have a system where the people that have the most ability to raise the most money as quickly as possible are more likely to succeed. So in California, for example, like we're in any state that has jungle primaries, you need more money to run for office, but you also need to elevate yourself as quickly as possible. So that helps candidates who are well-connected to people. So this system really hurts people who are teachers, who want to run for office, social workers, people who work with their hands for a living, people who working class folks or just folks who are middle class but do regular jobs but aren't connected to the sort of moneyed interest it takes to elevate yourself in this system. Right. So you have a system that sort of the candidates who are most connected to money are the candidates who are able to elevate themselves in this system. And so that then makes people who have money be like, oh, well, we can choose the sort of candidate and the sort of candidates we want.
3: One of the arguments in favor of the top two primary system that it's easy for people to understand is this argument that a lot of races in places that are, say, heavily Democratic, they're decided in the primaries, right? That's where the election actually happens. Do you agree that that's true? And what would you say to voters who think that that's a problem?
0: Yeah, I think a lot of the interesting thing about the proponents is that they take a lot of our complaints and none of our solutions. So if the thing you're concerned about is having more choice for voters in the general election, then what you're talking about is ranked choice voting. And the proponents love to confuse the two, but jungle primaries actually hurt our chances of ranked choice voting. And I was one of the 10 original signatories to that ballot initiative. I desperately wanted that to pass. So if the thing you want is what they're saying, then the thing you would push for is ranked choice voting. The other things they'll say is they'll say they want more.
14: I just want to be clear, because people who are, just to be make people familiar with that, ranked choice voting is when you list your choices in order. And so that is used as a winnowing technique.
0: Exactly. And you could have more candidates in that system. So if that's a desired option, then you should have a ballot initiative that fits that goal. Similarly, they'll say things like, oh, well, we want more people to run for office. Well, I've never met a candidate who says, like, I'll run for office only if it's more expensive and it takes more time. Like, that's does not make logical sense. But if you want more candidates to run for office, and as somebody whose job it used to be to encourage people to run, to teach people about the electoral system, I can say that there's a lot of things we can be doing to encourage more people, more regular people to run for office. Those reforms might be anything from making Election Day more accessible to making it easier for people to run for office to public financing for elections. There are a lot of solutions out there to address some of the issues we want. Not a single one of the problems we have is fixed by having more jungle problems.
14: That's Jordan Berg-Powers, Chair of Voter Rights MA. Jordan, thank you so much for talking with us.
0: Thank you.
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4: A system meant to give immigrant detainees a way to report abuse and neglect is being dismantled, weakening oversight of ICE and private detention centers.
5: You had the inspector generals, you had the Office of Civil Rights and Civil Liberties.
4: This is GBH's All Things Considered. With Juana Summers and Elsa Chang, I'm Arun Roth. It's Thursday, August 20th. Coming up, after 6 years of self-imposed exile, the Duke and Duchess of Sussex are leaving California and moving back to the UK. And Florida was once a key swing state, but a growing population has reshaped its political landscape.

0: suicide. And Defense Secretary Pete Hegseth says the media has exaggerated the hardships the crew is enduring. But experts who have worked on these kinds of missions say 9 months at sea, even in the best of conditions, is difficult. Dr. Philip Hunt was for years a Navy physician. He says the treatment of these sailors and Marines is unacceptable.
1: To do that to people who have dedicated, they put their lives on the line, they took an oath. We all took the same oath. It just almost brings you to tears.
0: The return journey home for the aircraft carrier will take a month. Katie Riddle, NPR News.
2: In the Democratic Republic of Congo, more than 5,000 people have contracted Ebola in the past 3 months. Almost half of them have died. But health officials with the Africa CDC say current numbers only capture about 40% of the outbreak. NPR's Duri Biskerin reports.
3: More than half of deaths are still happening outside of designated Ebola treatment centers, including in general hospitals, where the virus can be passed to health workers and other patients. Mercy Kiang, an epidemiologist for the Africa Centers for Disease Control and Prevention, says this suggests the outbreak is much larger than the official numbers.
4: If you have to look at the real burden, we should be over 10,000 to 15,000 cases. But again, these are estimates. These are more or less models.
3: Clinical trials are ongoing for vaccines and treatments for this strain of Ebola. Officials plan to deploy 70,000 doses of a previous vaccine for another Ebola strain in the meantime. Duri Biskerin, NPR News, Washington.
2: Shares of Walmart fell this morning after the company reported slower sales growth in the latest quarter compared to what Wall Street analysts had expected. The retail giant also set a cautious forecast for the rest of the year. NPR's Alina Selyukh reports.
5: To be clear, Walmart sales are growing. They're up 2.6% in the U.S. But for the first time in several years, this growth came in lower than Wall Street expected. Walmart sales historically beat expectations. Much of the growth in the latest quarter came from online sales, fueled by Walmart's growing advertising business. One big culprit that dampened sales, the company said, was a change to regulations on how pharmacies charge for drugs. Shoppers still visited about as often as they did a year before, but this time they spent less on average per purchase. Walmart also says it's received nearly $3 billion in tariff refunds and has been putting some of that toward lowering prices on thousands of items. Alina Selyukh, NPR News.
2: Rising oil prices, worries about high inflation, and the U.S. government's debt led the U.S. stock market to its worst loss in 3 weeks today. The Dow dropped more than 1.25%. The S&P 500 fell more than 0.75%. It's NPR.
6: From the GBH newsroom, I'm Arun Roth. A report looking at wealth across Massachusetts shows that gateway cities are behind the curve. The report out this month from the Federal Reserve Bank of Boston shows that half of families in gateway cities, home to large immigrant and lower-income populations, wouldn't be able to cover a $400 emergency expense. It also found that liquid net wealth in the gateway cities was close to zero, with a median of just over $1,000. That's compared to $67,000 across Greater Boston. Beth Mattingly is the report's lead author. She says she wants the findings to spur discussion.
7: We're really trying to give the information. My hope is that this can inform a host of conversations that address that question, that bring a range of perspectives to the table.
6: Mattingly says the Fed is looking at the data for future projects, but there is nothing concrete as of yet. U.S. Immigration and Customs Enforcement is continuing to detain large numbers of people across the country. ICE reported 51,000 arrests in July, a new monthly record. Congressman Jim McGovern recently visited the county jail in Plymouth, where the sheriff contracts with ICE to hold detainees. He contends that many of the people there have no criminal convictions.
8: We are rounding people up who are doing nothing other than trying to earn a living, helping our economy, paying taxes, and we're incarcerating them, in jails.
6: A 2024 report by Boston University said detainees at the Plymouth facility often do not receive adequate medical care. The Plymouth County Sheriff's Office lost a legal battle with the ACLU over medical records last week and now must make those records public. A bill meant to prevent violence against healthcare workers is moving toward approval on Beacon Hill, but some disability advocates are raising concerns. Megan Smith has more.
9: Susan Senator's son Nat is 36 and has profound autism. He lives in a group home, requiring round-the-clock support, and he struggles to communicate when he's stressed. Senator is worried about certain provisions in the bill, like one that would make it easier for police to arrest people who assault healthcare workers.
10: There's just these times where things might be a little bit thrown off.

0: And we need for the healthcare workers and the staff in the group home to be trained and to understand what to do and to not jump to calling the police and having someone arrested.
1: Disability advocates are pushing state lawmakers to carve out some exceptions in the bill for group homes that serve people like Nat. Megan Smith, GBH News.
2: Occasional rain showers overnight with lows in the 60s. Expecting a partly sunny day with scattered showers tomorrow, highs in the 70s. Right now, it's 82 degrees in Boston.
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4: From NPR News, this is All Things Considered. I'm Elsa Chang in Culver City, California.
5: And I'm Mary Louise Kelly in Washington, which, for those of you who love a good map, is about 6,000 miles from Tehran. Now, Tehran is about 1,500 miles from Kyiv. And if you could walk a straight line from Kyiv to Pyongyang, just under 4,500 miles. What do these capital cities have in common, despite the many miles between them? They are all connected by conflict. The war between Russia and Ukraine, the war between the U.S. and Iran, and yes, even North and South Korea, two countries which are technically still at war. The ways in which these wars overlap and are influencing each other is something we discussed today on NPR's National Security Podcast, Sources and Methods. Joining me in that conversation were NPR White House correspondent Emily Fang and Pentagon correspondent Tom Bowman. Tom, I want to stay on this theme that we just seem to keep circling. We have U.S. attention focused on Iran. We have President Trump demanding that South Korea help in that fight. South Korea saying, yeah, thanks, but no thanks. And meanwhile, North Korea helping Russia in its war in Ukraine.
6: It's right. You can't call it a world war, but you have to, there's some different term we have to come up with. It's almost an interconnected war we have here. So you do have North Koreans providing troops to Russia to fight in Ukraine. You have Russia and China providing intelligence to Iran to go after U.S. bases, particularly CIA sites. And then you have the global impact of the lack of ships, the lack of oil getting through the Strait of Hormuz, which is affecting Asia in particular, right? So you have all this kind of stew of problems and conflicts.
7: I'll add in the war in Iran's now taking all of these interceptor missiles that Ukraine really needs to defend itself and that the U.S. might have wanted to
6: no,
7: use one day
6: right.
7: against a Chinese
6: no,
7: invasion of Taiwan.
6: No, that is the
7: Taiwan,
6: definite threat.
7: To add another layer to this.
6: No, that's absolutely right. They've gone down about two-thirds the number of Patriot missiles, which are key for the defense of U.S. forces in Asia. So you have that effect, too. And it's going to take years to rebuild that Patriot missile network.
5: I keep thinking how America's allies and America's adversaries are, of course, watching all of this play out and drawing lessons in their own strategic interests. I keep thinking, if I were standing in Pyongyang, watching what is happening with the war on Iran, I would be thinking, I'm so glad North Korea went ahead and built nuclear weapons. I'm so glad we have them, because look what happens if you don't.
7: Beijing has been watching the entire time, and I'm sure that someone in their leadership has been thinking the same thing. China is also a nuclear power. They took note when Obama came out and said, we think China and the East Asian region, the Asia Pacific, is going to be where the action is at for the next couple of decades. And so while the U.S. was trying to increase defense spending in the Asia Pacific and retrain its forces to be more of a Pacific power again, China was also doing the same. It was increasing its military budget year after year at double-digit numbers. It now has personnel and equipment levels that can, they don't reach that of the U.S.'s, but it can rival that of the U.S.'s. So in some ways, China has caught up as a result.
6: And they're building hundreds of ships. That's a real concern to the U.S. Navy. And also their missiles, their coastal missiles are a real problem as well. And, you know, the concern, of course, is Taiwan. By next year, China will have the capability to take on Taiwan, according to the Pentagon. It doesn't mean they'll do it, but there's still a threat out there just next year.
5: Let's sweep in a relevant diplomatic development this week, or at least what the White House would like to be a diplomatic development, which is possibly talks with Kim Jong-un this year. Emily, fill us in.
7: Trump has praised Kim Jong-un at least twice this week.
8: That, but I do have a good relationship with Kim Jong-un, as you know, you've seen. He didn't like Biden. He didn't like Obama, he didn't like anybody, but he likes me, and I just got along with him very good. We had great meetings. We speak.
7: Something, by the way, that Kim's sister denied to North Korean media. They basically have given the U.S. a cold shoulder throughout all of this, saying that she's not aware of any communications between the U.S. president and Kim Jong-un, and that the matter of canceling South Korean joint military drills is not even worth consideration for Pyongyang. But President Trump has said a whole lot about Pyongyang and said he might be meeting Kim in the future.
5: Why? Like, how big a threat does North Korea still pose? What do we know?
7: It is more of a threat these days than ever, in the sense that its nuclear arsenal is more advanced. It has intercontinental ballistic missiles that could travel far enough to potentially reach the U.S., and it's become more advanced at enriching nuclear fuel. So it's a more dangerous nuclear-interested adversary than before.
5: That was NPR White House correspondent Emily Fang and NPR Pentagon correspondent Tom Bowman. You can hear our full discussion on sources and methods. 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
9: One of the last remaining checks on immigration and customs enforcement and private prison contractors running detention centers has all but collapsed. And that is leaving thousands of people trapped in a system with near non-existent oversight. NPR immigration correspondent Vanessa Romo reports.
10: The grievance system is a long-standing tool in the U.S. for people being held in detention. In immigration detention, it's designed to offer a safe channel to report violations like unsanitary conditions and medical neglect. But an NPR review has found the system is no longer working as intended. Here's how it's supposed to work. A detainee has a problem. They fill out a form, an officer is required to provide a written decision and, if appropriate, come up with a resolution. The more serious, the quicker they're supposed to act. But that's not how it worked out for Dee, who upon arrival to Delaney Hall Detention Center in New Jersey, told officials.
11: I tell him, listen, I got a brain tumor. It's very aggressive, and I need my medicine like twice a day.
10: Dee is a 44-year-old Mexican national who was picked up by ICE the same week he was scheduled to start chemotherapy for a stage 4 brain tumor. Dee requested that NPR use only his first initial because he fears government retaliation. For weeks, Dee says, he'd tell any GEO Group staffer who'd listen about his condition. GEO Group is the private prison contractor that runs Delaney. But before receiving any chemo or radiation or an MRI, Dee was transferred twice. He ended up at California City Detention Center, which is run by CoreCivic. That's where the seizures began.
11: When I start having a seizure, I couldn't do anything.
10: He had 4 over 2.5 months. He says they were all triggered by hours-long delays of his anti-seizure medication, which he tracked in a daily log. After each episode, Dee filed a formal grievance, just like his lawyer told him to do.
11: The abogada Cintia, that's what she told me. She just started writing everything down. I started doing it.
10: NPR reviewed the forms filed by Dee. They do not show any response from CoreCivic officials, even though emergency medical grievances are supposed to be reviewed within 24 hours. NPR reached out to DHS, GEO Group, and CoreCivic. They did not provide answers to specific questions about the grievance process. CoreCivic spokesman Ryan Gustin told NPR that the company has, quote, a robust grievance process available to all detainees. But experts like immigration attorney Chris Brundage say that system was flawed from the start.
12: There's also a patchwork of detention standards that were adapted to the different types of facilities.
10: Brundage calls himself a dinosaur of DHS because he worked for the department for 23 years. In his final post, he was the deputy of the now-closed Office of the Immigration Detention Ombudsman. He says trying to enforce the rules of the grievance system has always been challenging. Then there's the evisceration of nearly all immigration detention oversight offices.
12: You had the inspector generals, you had the Office of Civil Rights and Civil Liberties. And I think when these offices were effectively gutted and shut down, one, you don't have the administration itself making oversight a priority, but two, you've lost the actual physical offices to do it.
10: Each of those offices played a key role in safeguarding detainees. And now that they've all been shuttered or sidelined, we're seeing immigration detention deaths at record highs, and more detainees are launching hunger strikes to protest inhumane conditions.
12: Where is your independent verification and oversight? You know, can you have ICE do its own inspections? Sure. But that's kind of like the rooster watching the hen house.
10: There's also another issue. It's virtually impossible for lawmakers or inspectors to know how many grievances are filed because neither ICE nor the private prison companies are required to disclose that data. And some suggest that's a deliberate ploy to keep the public in the dark. That was the conclusion of a 2024 study by the ACLU of Northern California and the California Collaborative for Immigrant Justice. They reviewed nearly 500 grievances filed in California between 2023 and 2024. Of those, only 8% were found in favor of detained people. And even grievances that are upheld may not amount to much, according to Mariel Villarreal, a senior attorney with CCIJ.
13: Even grievances that are ultimately founded, there's often no real remedy to them. There's nothing with teeth.
10: Democratic Texas Congressman Joaquin Castro agrees. He, too, is vexed by the system and frustrated by the failings, he says, he confronts on regular visits to detention centers.
14: I think for all intents and purposes, the grievance process, the resolution process is non-functioning at this point. And these people are at the whim of whatever ICE wants to do to them.
10: As for D, he's been released from ICE detention. He's now living at home, undergoing cancer treatment. He hasn't had another seizure. Vanessa Romo, NPR News.
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1: This year, we're getting to know each of the 26 gateway cities in Massachusetts, calling it 26 and 26. I'm Trajan Warren, and if you're in Chelsea, Everett, Lowell, Barnstable, New Bedford, or Fall River, I want to hear from you. What issues matter most? 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
2: 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I'm Arun Roth. Coming up on All Things Considered, one parent and 13 former Penn State students have been arrested in an alleged cocaine trafficking operation. That story just ahead. Quiet night in local sports. The Red Sox are back in Fenway tomorrow to host the Giants. First pitch is at 7:10. Now here's GBH's Dave Epstein with the weather.
3: After a nice stretch of weather, we're going to go into a cloudy regime here. It's going to begin tonight with a few showers late at night, temperatures down to the 60s. On Friday, mostly cloudy, temperatures in the 70s, a little bit of patchy fog, also some drizzle and maybe a shower. Friday night, same story, temperatures down to the 60s. On Saturday, more of the same, 70 to 75, a couple of showers, maybe some drizzle. Sunday, mostly cloudy skies, a little warmer, 75 to 80, muggy, maybe a shower, thunderstorm. For GBH News, I'm Dave Epstein.
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8: This is All Things Considered from NPR News. I'm Elsa Chang.
9: And I'm Juana Summers. They called it Megxit, or sometimes Megxile. We're talking about Harry and Meghan's self-imposed exile in California. Now, 6 years later, the Duke and Duchess of Sussex are moving back to the United Kingdom. They've already enrolled their kids in a school there this fall. NPR's Lauren Freyer reports on what this homecoming could have in store for the prince and his American wife.
10: This is how some British media talk about Prince Harry's wife.
11: Duchess of Sussex, what's her name? Meghan Markle. Because
10: talk radio host Andrew Pierce told GB News, a local TV network, that when he looks at Meghan...
11: I don't see a black woman. I don't see a woman of colour. I see an intensely irritating American third-rate actress who's doing everything she can to wreck the royal family.
10: The British press can be ruthless. So can the royals, says Catherine Mayer, author of a book called Divide and Rule, about how royal women are treated.
12: It's a weird institution that can't recruit. It can only expand through marriage or through childbirth. And that licenses a kind of attention on women and an attempt to control all aspects of their lives.
10: Many Brits see Meghan's lifestyle brand as inappropriate, even crass. She gets accused of manipulating her husband, turning him against his brother, Prince William. She gets blamed for the couple's joint decisions to leave the UK and seek profit from their royal name.
12: With Meghan, there always has been an element of treating her as an alien, partly because she's Californian, but there is definitely also racism and misogyny.
10: In California, there was that famous 2021 sit-down with Oprah, in which Meghan alleged that the royals had expressed
13: concerns and conversations about how dark his skin might be when he's born.
10: Referring to her firstborn, Prince Archie, who's now 7, Meghan told Oprah she felt suffocated by the royals, alienated, and and othered by them, and felt for a time,
14: I just didn't want to be alive anymore.
10: Rather than expressing concern, many viewers here criticized her in that interview for being too emotive, having the opposite of a stiff upper lip. Harry also had issues with the UK. He sued the tabloids for allegedly hacking his phone. His requests for taxpayer-funded bodyguards while in the UK were all turned down. All of this led the prince to conclude in a BBC interview last year,
15: I can't see a world in which I would be bringing my wife and children back to the UK at this point.
10: But now he and Meghan have done an about-face. It's unclear what changed. So many questions persist.
16: We still don't know what part of the country they're going to be living in, what they might be doing to earn money, what school the kid's going to.
10: Newsweek's royal editor Jack Royston says the biggest question may be what William, whom Harry in his memoir called his beloved brother but also his arch-nemesis, thinks of Harry's return. King Charles, who's 77 and undergoing cancer treatment, has always been more open to reconciliation, Royston says.
16: But between William and Harry, it's very different. They have no relationship. They don't talk. William's still very angry, and particularly with Meghan. And so if William believes that Charles is mishandling this and is doing too much to kind of welcome Harry home and elevate his platform, then that could cause real complications.
10: In the audiobook of his memoir, Harry recalls how in 2021, the year after he left, he returned to Windsor for his grandfather's funeral and agreed to meet his father and brother in Frogmore Gardens near the graves of Edward VIII and his wife, Wallis Simpson, another American who caused a rift in the royal family.
17: I looked around, saw no one. I checked my phone, no texts, no voicemails. They must be running late, I thought, leaning against the stone wall. I put away my phone and told myself, stay calm.
10: Then he describes Charles and William striding towards him. His stomach drops. Hang on, he recalls thinking. Are we meeting for a walk or a duel? Lauren Freyer, NPR News, London.
8: Next week, students will be returning to class at Pennsylvania State University. That's following arrests this week of 13 current and former Penn State students and one of their parents in a cocaine trafficking ring. Pennsylvania's attorney general says state college police and a grand jury are investigating the crimes, which allegedly took place at two fraternity houses. Sydney Roach, a reporter at member station WPSU in State College, Pennsylvania, joins us now. Hi, Sydney.
18: Hi, Elsa.
8: Okay, so tell us more about what the state is alleging against these 14 people.
18: Yeah, so there are 14 people total named in the investigation, mostly former students, but some are still enrolled. Dave Sunday, Pennsylvania's attorney general, says these 14 people took part in a large drug trafficking ring in 2023 and 2024. Prosecutors say students regularly brought in large amounts of cocaines, kilos is the term that the AG used, from New York and Philadelphia. That cocaine was then allegedly cut and packaged at two off-campus fraternity houses, those being Delta Upsilon and Sigma Chi. Several people are facing felony charges.
8: Okay, and so who are the alleged ringleaders in all of this?
18: So Agostino Abatiello is the main alleged ringleader that prosecutors point to. He turned himself in on Tuesday and was denied bail. Thomas Robinson has since been released since his bail was set and posted at $1.5 million. I'll also note that newly released court documents say the investigation into Thomas Robinson is what started this whole thing. He was allegedly selling to confidential informants and using Venmo for payments. The only non-student in this investigation is Paul Robinson. That's the father of Thomas Robinson, one of the alleged ringleaders I just mentioned. Mm-hmm. Paul Robinson is an attorney in Pittsburgh, and he's accused of trying to hinder the investigation and even hide evidence. No one has entered a plea yet. Preliminary hearings are scheduled to start in early September. I have reached out to the attorneys for Abatiello and Paul Robinson for comment, but I haven't heard back yet.
8: Well, like we said, classes start back up next week. I am wondering, what message are investigators sending to families with students returning to campus?
18: Yeah, in his press conference on Monday, Attorney General Dave Sunday says that concerned families should know that every city and every state deals with drug issues, not just Penn State. But he also said he had this message for students.
19: Just because you're at college and you're making money and you think that this is something you can get away with, it's not. It's extremely serious.
18: AG Sunday says pledges at the two fraternities helped package cocaine, but he declined to say if investigators are pursuing hazing charges.
20: Well, I mean, Penn State does have a history of some serious hazing, including a student death, right? How is the university handling this right now?
18: Penn State said they immediately put Delta Upsilon on interim suspension. Penn State Student Affairs says they're reviewing that organization's processes. But as for Sigma Chi, Penn State says that fraternity was already an unrecognized organization operating outside of the university's oversight. And that's something the university has even warned about in the past. The school says it's trying to quickly improve its education and hazing prevention efforts. I've since asked Penn State for more details on that plan, and I haven't yet heard a response.
20: That is Sydney Roach from WPSU. Thank you, Sydney.
18: Thank you, Elsa.
20: And we want to know that Penn State University holds the license for WPSU, but the university did not play any role in reporting or editing this conversation.

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1: 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I'm Arun Roth. Coming up on All Things Considered, Florida's political landscape is shifting as conservative voters from blue states help reshape the electorate. 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
1: Still to come on All Things Considered, Boston is in the running to host the 2028 Democratic National Convention, and Mayor Wu is celebrating a court ruling clearing the way for the White Stadium redevelopment. 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
7: Live from NPR News in Culver City, California, I'm Dwayne Brown. A New York woman has been arrested and accused of plotting to attack the state capitol building in Albany. The FBI says Jessica Bowie began discussing a plan to blow up or target the capitol with a bomb, allegedly plotting to kill state senators as they were working. Authorities say she was radicalized online and pledged allegiance to the terrorist group ISIS. Craig Tremoroli is the FBI special agent in charge of the Albany office.
8: Jessica Bowie was arrested by FBI Albany's Joint Terrorism Task Force, has been charged by the Northern District of New York with attempting to provide material support or resources to a designated foreign terrorist organization. In this instance, that foreign terrorist organization is ISIS.
7: Agent Tremoroli says she discussed her plans with FBI informants and spent weeks doing surveillance on the state capitol. Despite the Israeli government's own assessment that aid entering Gaza is far from enough, a new UN report finds that 9 out of 10 families are now living in catastrophic conditions. NPR's Anis Baba reports.
9: The UN report finds that nearly 94% of Gaza's population is living in critical or catastrophic shelter conditions. More than half of the population have been living in worn-out tents for over 3 years now, structures never designed to become a long-term homes. Families struggle to sleep, cook, maintain hygiene, or safely store food and water. Inside these tents, 91% have no way to cool down in the summer heat, and households average just 3 hours of artificial light a day. Local stocks of tents, blankets, and mattresses have nearly run out. In the past months, only 1 in 10 families received shelter aid, leaving millions exposed as another winter approaches.
7: That's Anis Baba. 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
1: From the GBH Newsroom, I'm Arun Roth. Boston is one of three cities in the running to host the 2028 Democratic National Convention, and local politicians are excited about the possibility. GBH's Diane Adame has more.
10: If Boston is picked, it would be the first time the city's hosted the DNC since 2004. Governor Mara Healey and Mayor Michelle Wu both emphasized that after a summer filled with World Cup and tall ships festivities, Boston has proved it's capable of putting on major events. And Congresswoman Ayanna Pressley says Boston making the shortlist is a testament to its world-class institutions, infrastructure, and rich history of American leadership. The other cities in the running for the DNC are Denver and Philadelphia. Party leaders will make their final call later this year. Diana Dame, GBH News.
1: Incumbent state senator Will Brownsberger squared off with primary challenger Daniel Lander in an online debate today. Brownsberger, who is the second highest ranking member of the Senate, was pushed by Lander on why the legislature is not more productive.
11: Senator Brownsberger, with all due respect, you're the Senate pro tem. You are one of those powerful people up there. So if you cannot move that legislation that you claim you were sort of really trying to push in March of last year, right, then what can you push up there?
1: Brownsberger pointed to his success in the seat that he has held since 2012. He agreed that he wants things to be done faster, but that is not the reality of the Massachusetts legislature. The contested seat represents parts of Boston and Cambridge. Boston Mayor Michelle Wu is celebrating a decision from the state's highest court to let renovations on Franklin Park's White Stadium continue. The project had been challenged by various groups and residents who argued it needed approval from the state legislature. But in its ruling yesterday, the Supreme Judicial Court disagreed. Wu says the court's decision affirms a vision the community largely supports.
0: And after 3 years of litigation, the path forward is now clear. We will continue construction and stay focused on what matters most, making White Stadium the best public school sports facility in the country and a space that will be open to community every day of the year to serve all of our needs.
1: The plan is for White Stadium to host games for Boston Legacy FC starting next year. The stadium will also serve as a hub for Boston Public Schools athletics. It's still unclear when construction will be finished. Occasional rain showers overnight with lows in the 60s, expecting a partly sunny day with scattered showers tomorrow, highs in the 70s. Right now, it's 78 degrees in Boston.
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13: From NPR News, this is All Things Considered. I'm Elsa Chang in Culver City, California.
14: And I'm Juana Summers in Washington. In Las Vegas, a fatal drive-by shooting that happened almost 30 years ago is finally the subject of a murder trial. It's international news because the victim was Tupac, the hip-hop star Tupac Shakur, who became a broader cultural icon after his death. And in the 30 years since he was killed, nobody has ever been tried in connection with his death until now. A few years back, the Slate podcast Slow Burn took a close look at the killings of Tupac and Biggie, the Notorious B.I.G. Joel Anderson hosted that season of Slow Burn, and we've called him up to talk about it. Hi there.
15: Hey, thanks for having me.
14: Thanks for being here. Okay, Joel, so the man being tried for murder, Dwayne Davis, also known as Keefe D, has given public interviews. He's even written a book detailing his involvement in what happened that night. He has also pleaded not guilty. Has anything from this trial surprised you so far?
15: Not really. It's gone pretty much according to form because everybody has called their shots. The strategy is not a complicated one from prosecutors. They're going to say, hey, look, this guy has confessed over and over again. He wrote about it when he was first interviewed by, you know, local law enforcement about it in 2008. He said the same thing then. And then after his book was published in 2019, he gave a series of interviews where he said that gave basically the same version of events. With Keefe D's attorney, and I hope I could call him Keefe D instead of Davis, is that he's a liar. And that he's lying about all this because he wanted some of the street cred, but also because he is a former drug dealer. It's not like he has many other professional means to make money. So this is basically a means to keep his name in the public square and make a little money while he's doing it.
14: Mm. Now, when you were hosting that season of Slow Burn, did you ever expect it would lead to charges against Davis or any of the three folks who he said were with him?
15: No, because my thought was that, well, if it hadn't happened already, why would it change? Why would things change, right? And even people that worked on the case, particularly Detective Greg Kading, formerly of the LAPD, who was, you know, one of the people that led the and got the confession from Keefe D and led that initial investigation, said, oh, there'll never be any closure. But what happened is that Keefe D, he moved to Nevada. Well, that's where they have the legal jurisdiction to charge him. And he kept talking. And one thing about it is that at that county, they got a new sheriff and people were like, hey, this guy's not here admitting that he did this murder and talking it up. And it was embarrassing. And so eventually people called him on it and brought him in and charged him.
14: Mm-hmm. I mean, look, if this trial had happened back in the 90s, it likely would have been much bigger news because of how big Tupac was at the time. Just put it into words for us. How big was he?
15: Oh, I mean, Tupac was a movie star. He dated Madonna. He, was one of the, before he went into prison, he was a pretty good rapper with a pretty good following. When he got out of prison, he went to prison for sexual abuse charges in 1994. When he came out, he was a huge platinum-selling artist. He became probably one of the two or three most famous rappers in the world. And so for him to have just gotten gunned down on a night when everybody was in Vegas, he was at a Mike Tyson fight. Those used to be some of the biggest sporting events in America. And nobody ever be brought to justice. And so the idea that somebody is on trial for this is pretty amazing.
14: I mean, it's really hard to tell the story of Tupac without talking about Biggie. What's the best way to think about their rivalry in 2026?
15: Wow, that's a good question. Well, I mean, they were friends, right? This all started out with Tupac helping Biggie's career. Tupac felt betrayed by Biggie when Tupac got shot at a New York recording studio during that same sexual abuse trial. And ever since then, they'd fallen apart. And you know, they never reconciled before. Tupac was killed in 96 and then Biggie was killed in 97. And the one thing I think about is that it really cast a pall over hip hop for a number of years. But the idea that your two biggest stars in the game or two of the three biggest stars would, you know, meet their demise within a year of each other because of, you know, getting involved in gang violence and all these other sort of musical beefs, that would seem absurd today. Both of them dying as a result of their beef. That's basically what it was like if you were there in 1996.
14: That's Joel Anderson. He's a staff writer at The Ringer and was host of Slow Burn, the third season that looked into the killing of Tupac and Biggie. Joel, thanks.
15: Oh, thanks for having me.
16: Conservatives who move from Democratic-run places to Republican-led states are often called blue state refugees. Parts of Florida are full of them. As NPR's Maham Javid reports, these conservatives have helped reshape the electorate in Florida, altering who votes there and who they vote for.
17: People have moved to Florida, or want to, for lower taxes, fewer COVID regulations, and conservative values, including abortion restrictions and gun rights.
18: This is like the Freedom Palace of Florida.
17: That's Cheryl Regan, talking about the city of Naples. She moved from Cleveland, Ohio, to Florida for its looser COVID regulations.
18: So during lockdowns, I came and stayed here for 8 weeks because I wanted to escape the communism up north.
17: Chris Barry was also in Naples. She's a lifelong Republican who lives in Massachusetts, but is exploring a move because of Florida's tax policies.
19: And my husband is 100% disabled veteran, so living in the state of Florida means that we don't have to pay any property tax.
17: Democrats in Florida have tried to push back against the state's red turn, but residents who lean left aren't happy with the state's conservative policies. Here's Janine Vanco, a Democrat who lives in Alva and works in Fort Myers.
20: All I can say is, any pretty girls, this is Trump country and it's bad, bad, bad, bad, bad.
17: It's not just voters. Many Republican candidates have also moved here from blue states. For Catalina Lauf, who came from Illinois, COVID was a tipping point.
21: You know, a lot of us came down here after that because we saw how tyrannical some people could be. I mean, you got to a point where kids couldn't even play outside. And where you come to a place like Florida, where that it was pretty open out here.
17: Ultimately, Lauf didn't win her House primary this week. A longtime Floridian did. Some prominent Florida politicians are blue state refugees, like President Trump or Congressman Byron Donalds. Donalds is originally from Brooklyn and just won the Republican nomination for the upcoming governor's race. While campaigning, he talked about people preferring Florida to New York.
22: And so you now have seen business leaders, longtime business leaders in finance, have said, I can't take it anymore. I have to go to a place that just makes sense. And they're choosing Florida.
17: For two decades, Florida was the country's biggest swing state. But that's no longer the case. Aubrey Jewett, who teaches political science at the University of Central Florida, says the main reason for that is the population growth after the pandemic.
23: By about a 2-to-1 margin, the people that were coming here were registering Republican. And many of them were leaving blue states.
17: Republicans, who trailed in voter registrations till 2021, now lead by more than a million voters. Jewett says the stakes don't stop at the state line. The GOP advantage in Florida could help determine who controls the U.S. House next year. Maham Javid, NPR News, Fort Myers, Florida.
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2: Burnham, New Mexico is practically barren, all but for 200 or so Navajos who call this remote high desert region home, like Emma and Emery Long. Emma, who's 69, grew up without running water or electricity.
3: Years ago, we stopped using coal. We don't bother it.
2: Instead of coal, she'd rather be bothered by her menagerie of pets.
3: That was Jean Fred.
2: Where'd that name come from?
3: I don't know. We just put those two names together like that.
2: You have a beautiful home. Emery, age 68, tends to their flock of Navajo churro sheep.
4: They keep me on my feet, pretty much. I don't pen them all the time like they are now, but I usually let them roam.
2: Their backyard butts up against an open-pit coal mine that has been running since the 1960s.
4: Four Corners Power Plant just sitting right there where the steam is coming up. And Navajo mine, they're right here, right where these red hills are. When they bomb, you feel the shake.
2: Tremors brought on by blasting explosives. The Longs are among a dozen or so families that could be displaced by a plan to expand the mine by nearly 12,000 acres to tap into more than 500 million tons of coal. Doing so could extend the mine's life to 2136, 110 years from now.
5: The tribe is just clinically dependent upon coal like substance abuse.
2: Dylan Long works for a New Mexico healthcare company and is one of Emma and Emery's four children.
5: We try to pull them back, but they keep going back to coal, and it's just like this unending cycle of relapse, and we're fed up with it.
2: But the mining company owned by the Navajo Nation government sees it differently. Vern Lund is CEO of NTEC, the Navajo Transitional Energy Company.
24: Coal has to remain a part of the equation, and that has to be the backbone that helps build the next phase of the journey.
2: Lund declined an interview request, but in a statement, NTEC says it's committed to responsible coal production while, quote, minimizing environmental impacts. The Obama and Biden administrations worked to phase out coal in response to climate change, but now the coal industry is optimistic anything is possible under President Trump.
25: We've certainly seen a change even from day one of our president being sworn in.
2: Emily Arfin is executive director of the American Coal Council.
25: There's a lot of work being done to protect this industry that really had been unfairly assaulted for many years.
2: Back in Burnham, Emma Long contemplates her family's uncertain future.
3: I actually think about our grandchildren. I don't know, I'm not going to even be here. And I think about them. Where are they going to go?
2: The Interior Department is expected to decide on whether to approve the coal mine expansion by the end of August. For NPR News, I'm Gabriel Pietrazio in Burnham, New Mexico.

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2: This is GBH 89.7. I'm Arun Roth. Coming up on All Things Considered, the first week of a landmark federal child safety trial against Meta is over, with four states accusing the company of hiding the risks its platforms pose to children. That story just ahead. Quiet night in local sports. The Red Sox are back in Fenway tomorrow to host the Giants. First pitch at 7:10. Now here's GBH's Dave Epstein with the weather.
3: We're going to see some showers developing overnight tonight. Temperatures down into the 60s, a bit muggy. We're in the 70s tomorrow with a lot of clouds, a little patchy drizzle, and maybe a shower. It's going to be damp Friday night. Temperatures fall back down to around 60 to 65. On Saturday, rain is likely, especially in the morning. A couple of showers the rest of the day, a lot of clouds, temperatures in the lower 70s. For GBH News, I'm Dave Epstein.
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5: 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After a young model dies backstage at a show, Detective Alexa Crowe must face off with a former supermodel as she investigates some killer fashion. Catch My Life is Murder tonight at 8 on GBH 44.
6: 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I'm Juana Summers.
0: And I'm Elsa Chang. The first week of a landmark multi-state trial against Meta, the parent company of Facebook and Instagram, has concluded. Inside the federal courthouse in Oakland, KQED's Rachel Miro watched this trial, one that could have existential consequences for the largest social media giant on the planet. Rachel Miro joins us now. Hi, Rachel.
7: Hi, Elsa.
0: Okay, so just remind us, what states what are they arguing in this case?
7: There are four states, California, Colorado, Kentucky, and New Jersey. And they say Meta knew Facebook and Instagram could hook kids. They allege Meta did that by designing features like Infinite Scroll that encouraged millions of children, including those under 13 who, by law, shouldn't be on the platforms, to keep scrolling. Why? To sell more eyeballs to advertisers, even as the company told regulators and the American public that safety was Meta's priority. Now, California Deputy AG Megan O'Neill summed up the state's case in four words in her opening: hook, hold, harvest, hide. As in, hook the kids, hold on to them as they age, harvest their data, and hide it all from the public. Elsa, this case is not about holding Meta accountable for bad people posting bad things on social media. The question here is, did Meta produce a faulty product knowing it would damage the mental health of children and then lie about it? To make that case, the states are using lots of internal company documents and research, as well as calling Meta employees and whistleblowers to testify.
0: Okay, a lot of layers here. Meanwhile, the star witness this week was a whistleblower who also testified before a Senate Judiciary subcommittee, right? Can you tell us more about him?
7: Yes, that's Arturo Bejar, who led Facebook's Protect and Care team for 6 years, then came back as a consultant on Instagram's well-being team. He testified that Meta did a lot of internal research to measure how Facebook and Instagram affected the mental health of children and teens. But Bejar also told the jury that some of Meta's safety tools, like Instagram's Take a Break feature, were, quote, designed to fail because the company made them optional. Quote, anything that is a setting that is not an effective safety tool, he testified, it's like you have to turn on the airbag every time you got into the car.
0: What about the other side here? How is Meta countering this framing?
7: Meta's attorneys argued the states have cherry-picked from internal research and documents to build an argument that mischaracterizes how the company has actually tried to do better for its users. Also, a Meta attorney got Behar to acknowledge he respected the credibility of hundreds of people who work on safety research at Facebook and Instagram. And in opening arguments, attorney Paul Schmidt said that between 2020 and 2024, Meta disabled nearly 1.5 million accounts thought to be used by children under 13.
0: All right. A lot happened in just this first week. This trial, it's expected to continue through early October, right? So what should we be expecting next week?
7: More expert testimony, starting with Jean Twenge, a professor of psychology at San Diego State University. She testified that teen mental health took a sharp turn around 2010 when smartphone and social media use exploded, and that studies show the more hours a day a teen spends on social media, the more likely they are to be depressed. Her testimony is expected to continue next week. CEO Mark Zuckerberg is also on the state's witness list, but we don't know when exactly he'll take the stand.
0: That is Rachel Miro, senior editor of the Silicon Valley News Desk at member station KQED. Thank you, Rachel.
7: Thank you.
0: And a note, the Chan Zuckerberg Initiative, a charity founded by Mark Zuckerberg and his wife, Dr. Priscilla Chan, is a financial supporter of NPR.
8: When the Democratic Republic of Congo is in the news, it's often due to poverty or conflict, and more recently, the Ebola outbreak. What gets less attention is its annual celebration of color, creativity, and fashion. Reporter Emmett Livingstone in Kinshasa attended this year's DRC Fashion Week, and he brings us this postcard.
9: As rumba music plays on a hotel rooftop in the capital, Kinshasa, attendees at DRC Fashion Week stop at the entrance to show off their kaleidoscopic outfits. People cheer and photographers click their cameras at the men draped in tartan cloaks carrying canes. The women are in leopard print or sequin dresses and wear outrageously large hats. People aren't wearing famous brands, but outfits they've put together themselves. And everyone looks amazing. Natalie Aoma is an international runway model from Congo and one of the co-founders of DRC Fashion Week.
10: Les styles ici au Congo, c'est vraiment, on est avec, c'est dans, je crois que c'est vraiment notre ADN.
9: Style here in Congo is really something we're born with, she says. It's like it's in our DNA. It doesn't matter whether you're rich or poor, everyone tries to add their own flair to what they're wearing. This year's show celebrated Sapeur, a Congolese subculture focused on fashion, elegance, and identity. Sapeur comes from the French acronym for the Society of Tastemakers and Elegant People. Cédric Mbengi is a well-known sapeur, as well as a designer himself. He's wearing an eclectic outfit of blue suspenders over a red shirt and carries a see-through bubble umbrella. Today, I'm only wearing the colors of the DRC, he says, in order to support Congolese design. Despite this national love affair with style, Congo, which is one of the poorest countries in the world, has no formal fashion industry to speak of. This runway on a Kinshasa rooftop is the country's only brush with high fashion. Hundreds of guests, all extravagantly dressed, turn up to gaze at the models and designs on display during the one-day event. Natalie Aoma says she co-founded DRC Fashion Week as a way to showcase the untapped talents of young Congolese designers in front of a VIP local audience.
10: Nous, les Congolais, on s'habille très bien, mais on s'habille très, très européen.
9: The aim is also to promote an authentic Congolese aesthetic, she says, when many people tend to dress up in a Western way. On the runway, models wear multicolor patchwork suits or outfits incorporating traditional Kuba textiles. These feature complex geometric patterns and are woven from palm leaf fibers. The clothes are exuberant and striking. The characteristic Congolese style is on full display. In a country where conditions are tough and people often at odds, fashion offers a burst of color, self-expression, and uncomplicated joy. For the designer Cédric Mbengi,
11: la mode, c'est un rêve. Hein? C'est un rêve d'abord pour moi. J'ai dormi, je prends un rêve, c'est ça.
9: Fashion is a dream for me, says the 33-year-old, who says money is a daily struggle. I fell asleep and I had this dream. It's a dream worth clinging to. For NPR News, I'm Emmett Livingstone in Kinshasa.
12: S'il vous plaît, don't leopard, mesdames, monsieur, vous parlez de leopard. la représentation parfaite de la République démocratique du Congo. 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
2: The federal debt has topped $40 trillion, but even scarier than that number is the direction the debt is headed.
16: 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Spoiler alert, we are not.
2: This is GBH's All Things Considered. With Juana Summers and Elsa Chang, I'm Arun Roth. It's Thursday, August 20th. Coming up, we're entering another contested election cycle with arguments over who can vote and how. But one Delaware community is taking the debate to a whole new level, asking whether you have to be human to cast a ballot. Also this hour, we return to Massachusetts ballot question 3, which would replace traditional party primaries with one all-party primary, and why some are urging voters to vote no on 3. First, these headlines.
17: Live from NPR News in Washington, I'm Ryland Barton. 5,000 sailors aboard the USS Abraham Lincoln aircraft carrier are headed home to California. NPR's Quill Lawrence reports the ship is being relieved after nearly 9 straight months at sea.
18: The USS George Washington, another aircraft carrier, has arrived in the Middle East to support the war with Iran.

0: long enough. Quill Lawrence, NPR News.
1: Meanwhile, Iran is dismissing President Trump's latest threats of economic pain and isolation. Iran's foreign minister, Abbas Araghchi, says it will only increase hostility after Trump threatened, quote, crushing economic measures against Iran. The federal debt topped $40 trillion yesterday as the government continues to rapidly pile up debt, and spending outstrips revenue by more than $2 trillion a year. Treasury Secretary Scott Bessent today blamed the Biden administration.
2: And remember, we did not get here in a day, that we were left with a mess. The Biden administration had the highest deficit to GDP in history when we weren't at war or weren't in a recession. For 2025, we brought it down by more than 1%.
1: The debt has exploded over several presidential administrations. Most recently, the federal government borrowed heavily when the pandemic began during President Trump's first term and continued into the Biden years to stabilize the economy and support a recovery. More spending was approved last year when Trump signed a massive spending and tax cut bill. Another top White House official is leaving. This time, it's legislative director James Braid. As NPR's Tamara Keith reports, this comes as November's midterm elections approach.
3: President Trump announced the departure in a post on Truth Social, praising Braid for the critical role he played in the passage of the One Big Beautiful Bill Act and helping to defeat several war powers resolutions. Vice President J.D. Vance chimed in as well, saying Braid had one of the toughest jobs in the administration and delivered for the president at every turn. Braid will leave in September as the White House begins to prepare for a post-midterm reality. If Republicans lose control of either chamber of Congress, moving any of the president's remaining agenda items will get exponentially harder. Tamara Keith, NPR News, the White House.
1: The Dow dropped more than 700 points today. This is NPR News from Washington.
4: From the GBH newsroom, I'm Arun Roth. The state's gateway cities that are home to large immigrant and lower income populations are lagging behind when it comes to wealth. The look at gateway cities comes in a broader report on wealth in Massachusetts that's out this month from the Federal Reserve Bank of Boston. It shows stark disparities between the 26 gateway cities and the rest of the Commonwealth. One of the report's authors, Beth Mattingly, says while many economic indicators in Greater Boston look similar, gateway cities stood out for having more challenges.
5: Families have lower wealth, less of a buffer. Particularly striking was that about half of families in the gateway cities didn't have cash or its equivalent to pay for an unexpected $400 expense.
4: The report also found families in gateway cities less likely to own a home, with 48% home ownership compared to nearly 60% across Greater Boston. State Senator Will Brownsberger and primary challenger Daniel Lander held a virtual debate today. As GBH's Amanda Keene reports, the legislature's productivity emerged as a key issue.
6: Lander is endorsed by Mayor Michelle Wu and previously worked for her. He pushed Brownsberger to explain why the legislature, in his view, is so slow at moving major bills. Brownsberger is the second highest ranking member of the Senate. He countered that he gets things done for the Boston, Cambridge, Watertown, and Belmont district.
7: I have done something big in every session that I've served. Moving backwards, most recently, our 2024 affordable housing package, I dragged that across the finish line on that same night that so many other bills went to die, the part that I had.
6: The primary is less than 2 weeks away. The winner advances to the November general election. Amanda Keene, GBH News.
4: The town of Shelburne will be asking residents to resolve a historical discrepancy in the town seal. Town Clerk Joseph Judd says the current seal displays an incorporation date of 1768, but historical records show a later date.
8: The history is clear that we were not incorporated until 1775.
4: Judd has spent years researching state records and archival documents to resolve the issue. He says while the town received its royal charter in 1768, legal incorporation did not happen until the Provincial Congress acted 7 years later. Judd says voters could ultimately decide to feature both dates on a new seal, but any final redesign is entirely up to the town meeting. Occasional rain showers overnight, lows in the 60s, partly sunny with scattered showers tomorrow with highs in the 70s. Right now, it's 78 degrees in Boston.
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1: From NPR News, this is All Things Considered. I'm Elsa Chang in Culver City, California.
2: And I'm Juana Summers in Washington. The federal debt topped $40 trillion yesterday, a record high, and unless something big changes, it is expected to keep climbing. Martha Gimbel says Americans may already be paying for it through higher interest rates on loans and credit cards. She's the executive director of Yale Budget Lab, and she joins me now. Welcome to the program.
3: Thank you so much for having me.
2: So, Martha, you last wrote about the federal debt in an article for The Atlantic that came out back in June before it crossed this latest milestone. When you saw that it hit the $40 trillion mark, what did you think? What was your reaction?
3: I mean, this is one of those things that I think to people who don't follow this feels like a big number. But for those of us who've been sitting in this, you know, the exact number doesn't really make a big difference here. It's more about the trajectory that we're on and whether or not we're doing anything to change that trajectory. Spoiler alert, we are not.
2: I mean, when I think about $40 trillion, I mean, I can't even conceive of how much money that is. I mean, how alarmed should we really be about this? How should we think about this?
3: Well, so I think there's a couple of things about the $40 trillion. One is, yes, it's just an almost impossible number to get around in your head. Mm-hmm. The second thing is that is a number actually doesn't tell you very much, right? Because the question is whether or not we can handle it, right? So mm-hmm. the fact that we have borrowed, you know, with gross debt, $40 trillion is a very different proposition than, say, if you are Portugal and you've borrowed that amount of money, or you're Chile, right? We are a bigger country. We are more prosperous, et cetera. But the question is, you know, are we going to be able to keep paying for that? And is it stopping us from doing other things that we want to do?
2: Can you just put this into like some real life perspective for us? Like, what are some of the ways that this is showing up in people's budgets day to day? How does it impact just everyday Americans?
3: Yeah. So one of the things that happens when the government is borrowing this much money is that it drives up interest rates, right? Investors think, this is weird. And so then they ask the federal government to pay them more money in order to take on that debt. But then that means that the rest of us have to compete with Treasury to get people to lend us money. And if they can get a higher rate from the Treasury Department, then we have to offer them a higher rate. And that means that we're facing higher borrowing costs when we want to take out a mortgage, mm-hmm. or we're dealing with a credit card, or we're taking out a car loan.
2: You point out a number of big pieces of legislation over the past decade that have grown the deficit, things like pandemic relief, tax cuts, big spending programs. But especially in a crisis, like, isn't some of that borrowing necessary? I guess I'm thinking about how you distinguish between debt that's worth taking in and debt that may be, I don't know, problematic.
3: It's a really hard question, because also one person's debt that's worth taking on is another person's problematic debt, right? I think one of the things that you have to think about is that we are increasingly in a different operating environment. The decision to deficit spend right now, when debt is this high and interest rates are this high, is very different, and the trade-offs are different, particularly because the economy is very strong, than that same decision was in, let's say, 2009, in the middle of the Great Recession. And so, you know, economists get annoyed when people compare the federal government to a household, right? We're different in various ways. But in some ways, it's the same question, right? It's not that you're never going to take on debt as a household, but you need to think about whether or not that debt makes sense. And mm-hmm. if you already have a lot of debt, it may not make sense to take on more.
2: Hmm. I mean, just thinking about it, the most obvious way for a government to pull in more money is taxes, which you make the argument for. But I guess I wonder, is it fair to expect people to get on board with raising taxes when so many of us are already adjusting household budgets for higher grocery and gas prices and just an increased cost of living?
3: I mean, this is exactly the problem when, you know, you let yourself as a government get into these types of problems, is that none of the solutions are appealing. That's why you're seeing, you know, these kind of struggles across the developed world right now. Many countries are mm-hmm. dealing with elevated debt levels that are making markets itchy. And none of their solutions are particularly appealing. You can raise taxes or you can cut spending. And people don't like having their taxes raised, and right. they don't like having the services they get cut.
2: When we think about a way out of this, do you think there's any way in which we don't see middle and lower class Americans shouldering this economic stress on their own budgets?
3: You know, I think people like to think that we can, you know, fully balance the budget on the backs of, you know, pick your favorite three billionaires here. And unfortunately, that's just not the case. There's certainly a lot of revenue that we can raise from, you know, people at the very top of the income and wealth distribution, but it's not an infinite amount of money. And I think it's really important to keep in mind, we've had these huge tax cuts over the last few decades. Those have disproportionately gone to people at the top, but they haven't entirely gone to people at the top.
2: Okay.
3: And so, you know, is there a way out of this where people like you and me don't suffer? No.
2: That's pretty sobering to hear you say that.
3: It's not my favorite talking point.
2: So I guess then what is the solution then? So like, what are we to do then?
3: I mean, I think there's a couple of things here. One, I think everyone has to stop lying to themselves. I think one of the things that you have seen increasingly in DC is this kind of wish casting that growth in the future will be fast enough that we can grow our way out of it, right? AI in particular is going to spur growth and therefore we won't have to make any hard decisions. And that is a really big bet to make. And you would have to see some pretty unprecedented rates of growth with relatively few disruptions associated with that growth for that to work. And so I think part of it is, you know, similar to when, you know, you or I have spent too much or not earned enough. You have to sit down and figure out what you're going to do about it. And it's not going to be pleasant, but you also have to stop lying to yourself that there's an easy way out of this.
2: We've been speaking with Martha Gemble. She's the executive director and co-founder of the Budget Lab at Yale University. Martha, thanks.
3: Thank you for having me.
1: The 2026 election cycle is jam-packed with heated races, but a tiny island town in Delaware is at the center of a unique debate. Do you have to be human to vote? Sally Herships and Ricky Mulvey from The Indicator have this report.
4: Fenwick Island is the kind of place with a country store that makes its own fudge, like Rum Raisin and Rocky Road. It's a beach town. When Natalie Magdeburger joined the town council here in 2021, her mom was mayor. Now Natalie is mayor.
5: Love Fenwick Island. It's part of my fabric, my core.
6: Businesses and trusts have been allowed to vote in Fenwick since 2008, and non-humans can also vote in some elections in at least four other Delaware towns. But when the ACLU sued Fenwick in December, the town got a lot of attention, and some of it negative.
4: When the town was incorporated back in 1953, all property owners 21 or older could vote in local elections, including people whose places on Fenwick Island were second homes, vacation spots.
6: Fast forward to 2008, and Natalie says estate lawyers started telling people to put their houses in trusts to avoid having their kids go through a lengthy court process after they die, and to lower taxes their kids would owe on the property. But when someone puts property into a trust, it's often no longer in their name.
5: And you had multiple families that were losing votes and wanted to have a say, you know, and they did the artificial entity so that the trusts could vote, and then the business owners asked if they could have a vote too, and it seemed fair.
4: Natalie says everyone who pays taxes, businesses and people, if you can provide them with a say, you should. The town has just over 900 registered voters, according to court documents. In Fenwick's most recent election, just over 20% of the votes were cast by non-humans.
6: We asked Natalie if her town's voting structure could be exploited by companies.
7: But are you worried at all about a day where, you know, Microsoft could vote or Apple could vote?
5: Why would they want to vote for a Fenwick Island town election? You know, would they care what time our quiet hour begins? Because that's all they're voting for. They're not voting for a statewide election. They're not voting for a national election.
6: Natalie says the town has protections in place, like a rule. Each person only gets to vote once, even if they own more than one property or business.
4: Voting rights have a complicated history in the U.S., so we wanted to check in with Alex Kasar. He's a professor of history and public policy at Harvard's Kennedy School.
8: Democracy, defined pretty much throughout the world, has been about the rights of people, meaning natural persons.
4: In other words, Alex says, not family trusts. The ACLU's lawsuit against Fenwick was dismissed, though it's appealing. But a Delaware lawmaker has introduced a bill that would bar non-humans from voting
7: across the state.
6: Natalie, Fenwick Island's mayor says letting non-human entities vote may not work in every jurisdiction, but in Fenwick Island, it does, at least for now.
7: Sally Herships.
6: Ricky Mulvey, NPR News.
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4: This is GBH 89.7. I'm Arun Roth. Coming up, Massachusetts ballot question 3 seeks to scrap state party primaries as we know them and replace them with an all-party primary. We'll hear why some oppose the move to put all candidates on one primary ballot. That's just ahead. Quiet night in sports. The Red Sox are back in Fenway tomorrow to host the Giants. First pitch is at 7:10. Now here is Dave Epstein with the weather.
5: Showers overnight tonight. Temperatures down into the 60s. It's a bit muggy. It's cooler tomorrow. We're only in the 70s. Patchy drizzle and the chance for a couple of showers. On Saturday, it's also going to be unsettled. A lot of clouds. Temperatures 70 to 75. Wind coming in off the water. Some showers likely, especially the first part of the day. Sunday also not looking great. Temperature up near 80. A little warmer. Maybe a shower or thunderstorm. Some glimpses of sun are still possible. For GBH News, I'm Dave Epstein.
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9: 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You can find the rest of that story online at gbhnews.org.
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4: This is GBH's All Things Considered. I'm Arun Roth. We've been talking this week about the effort to bring a top two style primary to Massachusetts. Advocates say the change would make elections more competitive by allowing all candidates to compete on a single ballot ahead of the general election. Today, we're talking with opponents who say they want to keep the current party primary system, where voters choose a ballot from one of the two officially recognized parties and select their choices for party candidates. Joining me now to discuss this is Jordan Berg Powers, chair of Voting Rights MA, the group opposing the all-party primary ballot question. Jordan, thanks for joining us.
13: Thank you.
4: Can you tell us your basic objection to changing Massachusetts primaries to this top two system?
13: Yeah, we're worried about the effect of money in politics, and this is a billionaire-backed interest that they want to empower the most conservative voters to have more of a say in our election process. Massachusetts already has an open primary system. We already have a system that allows people, the majority of voters who are unenrolled, to choose the candidate they want and to vote in the primary that they want. This just says that there's currently in Massachusetts just a few of the people can't have a say, right? So if you are running in a Democratic primary, the only people excluded are people who say, I am not in that party. If you're running in the Republican Party, the only people excluded are people who say, I'm not in that party, right? So people who are super partisan are the only people kept out of the September election primary that they may want to vote in. But most voters are unenrolled and they currently get to choose the election and the candidates they want to vote for. So this is really just an attempt to empower some of the most conservative voters. And at this time in our politics, in Massachusetts especially, we really don't need more money, more influence, more of the powerful sort of deciding the types of election systems that they want that works best for.
4: And don't want to extend your argument for you, but even those are voters who are partisan, they can always switch to unenrolled if they wanted to vote in a primary, yeah, either way, right?
13: That's right. At any time, you're not stuck in a party. It's not at any point, anybody can change their party affiliation if they feel that like actually they're the person or the candidate or there's somebody they want to vote for. So there's still the mechanisms for people to choose and vote in the election that they want. What's really important to note is that the reason that the backers have pushed this, and they've pushed this in many states now, right? It recently failed in Colorado, a version of this. It recently failed a version of this in Arizona, is because they foresee a future where they'll have more power in this system. And that's why the few billionaires, the private equity folk who are paying for this ballot initiative, that's why they want this to pass.
4: So with what you've said up to this point, I can understand why you disagree with the idea that this would increase voter turnout. Let's break down the money side of this a bit more, though. How exactly would this involve the influence of money becoming a larger factor in elections, beyond the fact that there are some big moneyed interests apparently behind it?
13: Yeah. So the first is it just becomes more expensive to run for office. You have more voters, they're more conservative voters. You have to run an election twice, where maybe before your meaningful election was maybe once. So you have a longer runway and you have more people that you need to talk to. And just by definition, that's going to cost more money. It's just simple math. And what we saw in California especially is that after the jungle primary system got put into place on their ballot initiative, the cost of elections skyrocketed. The other piece that I think is a little more subtle and sort of hard to exactly explain, but it signals to billionaires, to the sort of tech people, the AI packs, right, that Massachusetts elections are ready to be bought and sold for, because you now have a system where the people that have the most ability to raise the most money as quickly as possible are more likely to succeed. So in California, for example, like, we're in any state that has jungle primaries, you need more money to run for office, but you also need to elevate yourself as quickly as possible. So that helps candidates who are well connected to people. So this system really hurts people who are teachers, who want to run for office, social workers, people who work with their hands for a living, people who working class folks, or just folks who are middle class but do regular jobs but aren't connected to the sort of moneyed interest it takes to elevate yourself in this system. Right. So you have a system that sort of the candidates who are most connected to money are the candidates who are able to elevate themselves in this system. And so that then makes people who have money be like, oh, well, we can choose the sort of candidate and the sort of candidates we want.
4: One of the arguments in favor of the top two primary system that it's easy for people to understand is this argument that a lot of races in places that are, say, heavily Democratic, they're decided in the primaries, right? That's where the election actually happens. Do you agree that that's true? And what would you say to voters who think that that's a problem?
13: Yeah, I think a lot of the interesting thing about the proponents is that they take a lot of our complaints and none of our solutions. So if the thing you're concerned about is having more choice for voters in the general election, then what you're talking about is ranked choice voting. And the proponents love to confuse the two, but jungle primaries actually hurt our chances of ranked choice voting. And I was one of the 10 original signatories to that ballot initiative. I desperately wanted that to pass. So if the thing you want is what they're saying, then the thing you would push for is ranked choice voting. The other things they'll say is they'll say they want more.
4: And I just want to be clear, because people who are just to be make people familiar with that, ranked choice voting is when you list your choices in order. And so that is used as a winnowing technique.
13: Exactly. And you could have more candidates in that system. So if that's a desired option, then you should have a ballot initiative that fits that goal. Similarly, they'll say things like, oh, well, we want more people to run for office. Well, I've never met a candidate who says, like, I'll run for office only if it's more expensive and it takes more time. Like, that does not make logical sense. But if you want more candidates to run for office, and as somebody whose job it used to be to encourage people to run, to teach people about the electoral system, I can say that there's a lot of things we can be doing to encourage more people, more regular people to run for office. Those reforms might be anything from making Election Day more accessible, to making it easier for people to run for office, to public financing for elections. There are a lot of solutions out there to address some of the issues we want. Not a single one of the problems we have is fixed by having more jungle primaries.
4: That's Jordan Berg-Powers, Chair of Voter Rights MA. Jordan, thank you so much for talking with us.
13: Thank you.
4: This is GBH's All Things Considered.

0: 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I'm Arun Roth. Fridays on the Joy Beat, we celebrate the good. 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
5: In Los Angeles, I'm Kai Rizdal. It is Thursday today. This one is the 20th of August. Good, as it always is, to have you along, everybody. We're going to go on a little journey to start the program today. An odyssey of sorts. No sirens or cyclops to deal with. Something scarier, though, perhaps. The Wall Street Journal's Greg Ipp started our story on Thursday last.
6: Hey, thanks for having me, Kai.
5: All right, 5.216%. What was that? What is that?
6: So, Kai, that is the interest rate that the government will be paying on 30-year bonds that were sold at auction today. And the reason that matters, it's one of the highest rates. In fact, I believe it is the highest rate that the government has said that it will pay on a newly issued 30-year bond in almost 20 years. And I suppose that as taxpayers, that's the kind of thing that's going to bother us because we have a lot of debt. And every time these rates go up, it means we have to pay even more interest to service that debt.
5: That 30-year yield spent last Friday and on into this week trying to say something to us. Robin Brooks from the Brookings Institution picked up the narration for us on Tuesday.
7: Of course, 30 years, as you said in your intro, that's a very long horizon. So financial markets over that long horizon price risk premium for inflation, for policy uncertainty, for the amount of debt that you have. And so what we've seen the last couple of days and honestly over the past year is that these long-term yields have risen massively, most of all in places that are highly indebted or politically dysfunctional. So places like Japan, France, the UK, Italy, and of course, also the United States.
5: United States, yeah. So, of course, I had to ask this. Super quick, we got like 30 seconds. How worried are you? Scale of like 1 to 10 about the bond, you know, all of this stuff. Better question, Kai. Ask a better question. You know what I mean?
7: So if you look at the 10-year, right, we're at 4.7. Doesn't seem very worrying. It gets more worrying if you look at the 10-year yield 10 years forward. So that's what markets price implicitly in longer-term yields 10 years from now, and that's 6%. On a scale from 1 to 10, I'm a 6 or a 7.
5: All right, we'll take a 6 or a 7 for now. We'll call me when you get to like a 9, and then we'll have you back, all right?
7: Thanks
5: Robin
7: for having
5: Brooks,
7: me on.
5: She's at the Brookings Institution. We'll see you. Much like the actual Odyssey, this bond market story is long, and it's complicated. Secretary Bessent tried yesterday to prop up the bond market, which meant we had to call Robin Brooks back. Do you think that Secretary Bessent has solved the underlying problem that you and I discussed yesterday?
7: Well, the problem is fiscal policy, right? We have deficits that in a non-crisis period, we don't have COVID, we don't have the pandemic. We have a deficit of 7% of GDP, give or take. And if you want yields to come down sustainably, then that is what you need to rein in. I would call what we're doing now, this buyback, I would call it financial engineering. It is really shuffling the deck chairs.
5: I said this to Robin yesterday, and I'm going to say it again today, because there is a critical balance to be struck here. There are a lot of structural reasons why this economy in particular can handle these higher rates for now. But we took so much time today explaining things again, because believe me when I tell you, this story is a big deal. The bond market du jour is kind of ignoring the Treasury Secretary trying to talk the long bond off the ledge. And in fact, and this isn't new, Secretary Bessent has been saying he wants to sell fewer of those long-term bonds and more short-term debt. Marketplace's Justin Ho explains what Treasury hopes that will do and what is likely to actually happen.
8: Part of the problem here is that demand for long-term debt has been a little shaky lately. Buyers just aren't all that interested. So to attract them, says Chris Lowe with FHN Financial.
9: Bottom line, if the U.S. issues a ton of long-term debt, long-term interest rates will be higher.
8: But short-term rates are usually lower. Alex Wolf with J.P. Morgan Private Bank says that's motivating the Treasury Department to issue shorter-term debt.
10: Part of that effort is taking advantage of what's happening in terms of market pricing and simply borrowing at lower rates versus at higher rates.
8: The kind of short-term securities that the federal government's been issuing more of are called Treasury bills. They come in several flavors. Zachary Griffiths with CreditSights says they mature in just months.
11: 1 month, 2 month, 3 month, 4 month, 6 month, and 12 month T-bills.
8: Griffiths says there's a lot of demand for these T-bills, mostly from big investors that want a safe place to park their cash for a little while. And the government is well aware of that.
11: And frankly, if you're running a $2 trillion annual deficit and you have a $40 trillion debt stock outstanding, you need to tap every market where you think there's demand.
8: But pivoting to T-bills could backfire. Alex Wolf with J.P. Morgan says rates on short-term debt closely track what the Federal Reserve does with interest rates.
10: And so if the Fed's on hold, then that rate should remain unchanged. If the Fed hikes, that rate will go up.
8: Remember, these securities mature in months, which means the Treasury has to keep issuing new ones over and over again. As a result, interest rates on them can be volatile, says Chris Lowe with FHN Financial.
9: You know, funding the U.S. government with T-bills is like buying a house with a credit card. The card company can reset the rate and does every time short-term interest rates change.
8: And in order to buy back its own long-term bonds, Lowe says the Treasury is going to have to issue even more short-term debt. He says you can think of that like squeezing a balloon.
9: You're increasing the risk of something going wrong by increasing reliance on short-term funding.
8: Because short-term rates, Lowe says, are probably headed up. I'm Justin Ho for Marketplace.
5: On Wall Street today, bond traders were not happy. Stock traders were really not happy. We will have the details when we do the numbers.

0: Part of all the bond market unease is inflation being stuck where it is, which is high. We're going to get a new reading next week. The Personal Consumption Expenditures Price Index, PCE is the jargon. This one, however, will be the last PCE of its kind. The Bureau of Economic Analysis is changing how it calculates inflation. Changes that are coming as inflation still and again is economic and political topic A. Marketplace's Kristen Schwab has more on that.
1: We're going to start this story about the Personal Consumption Expenditures Price Index exactly where you'd expect. At a Spanish restaurant in Ohio.
2: I am Laurie, L-A-U-R-I-E, Torres, T-O-R-R-E-S, and I own Mallorca restaurant in Cleveland.
1: Mallorca has been plating up patatas bravas and pouring sangria for 30 years. And in that time, Torres has seen a lot of change. More diners have been requesting dishes that are vegan or gluten-free. She's watched the price of scallops climb, and it's forced her to adjust her menu and her paella recipe.
2: So if you're going to start putting in more shrimp, which is saltier than a scallop, then you have to balance it out with maybe like calamari.
1: Paella can have 10 or more ingredients, rice, saffron, seafood. When scallop prices change or diners' preferences change, Torres changes her paella.
2: You're constantly having to kind of go back to the drawing board.
1: Now, hear me out here. The way Torres tweaks her paella to get a slightly different dish is not so different from how the Bureau of Economic Analysis tweaks its own paella, the PCE. Moonsub Lee, an economist at UC San Diego, says the BEA regularly considers making its own tweaks.
3: BEA is the revising its recipe based on how the world is changing.
1: For instance, it's adjusting how computer software and accessories are calculated because demand for AI has sent prices soaring. It's also making changes to investment and legal services categories.
3: I believe this change is going to make the PCE more accurate, giving the clearer picture to the central bankers.
1: Economists I talked to say it's common for the government to tinker with its formulas. And they say that these changes mean inflation's going to look a bit lower, maybe 0.1% to 0.3% lower. Right now, with the old formula, PCE inflation sits at 3.7%. Alan Detmeister used to be an economist at the Federal Reserve. He's now at UBS.
4: The reason people are focused on it a little bit more is that you have an administration that has been talking about how they need to get inflation down.
1: And for Detmeister, that doesn't mean the BEA is cooking the books, but it does raise an eyebrow.
4: They're focusing so much on these items that are pushing up inflation at a time where the administration has wanted the Fed to lower interest rates.
1: The lower inflation appears, the easier it is for the Fed to cut, or at least not hike, interest rates. And yeah, a reading that comes in a little lower than it's been lately will not rock anyone's world. Inflation will still be too hot. But the new recipe could buy the Fed some time, like they're cooking with a crock pot instead of a microwave.
4: We really don't know exactly what the impacts are going to be. So it is a little bit of a black box.
1: This could alter how the economy is run. Of course, we know interest rates influence how much businesses borrow, what kind of house or car you can buy. What it will not change is the prices people see with their very own eyes. New PCE recipe or not, Lori Torres, the restaurant owner in Ohio, gets a receipt from her supplier every week. And here's the part where I tell you she also has an advanced degree in economics. Total coincidence, I swear.
2: At the end of the day, the inflation is the inflation. You're going to feel it however you feel it. You're not all of a sudden be like, oh my God, I was wrong. Scallops haven't gone up in price. Like they have, and that's that. Like,
1: In the real world, everyone's kind of got their own PCE. I'm Kristen Schwab for Marketplace.

0: For 3 days next week, Jackson Hole, Wyoming is going to be the center of the global economy. The world's central bankers meet there every August for a symposium put on by the Federal Reserve Bank of Kansas City. The feature attraction, as it is every year, will be a speech by the chairman of the Federal Reserve, a speech that will be all the more closely parsed this year as new-ish Chairman Kevin Warsh makes his debut. But as the most important people in monetary policy gather, there is a whole local economy happening all around them. Margaret Brady is the owner of Knit on Pearl. That's a knitting supply store in Jackson. Welcome to the program.
1: Thanks so much.
0: So this is the first time you and I have chatted. So what's your store all about? Give me the vibe, would you?
1: Actually, it's been around for about 30 years or celebrating 30 years in January. It's a great community. We have a bunch of crafters in Jackson who are part-time or full-time residents. And then in the summer, we enjoy a lot of visitors who will track us down when they're on vacation.
0: So the Fed's coming to town next week, all the economic bigwigs, as it were. Are you going to notice? Is that going to be a thing for you? Or is it just like a blip that happens and traffic gets busy and everybody gets annoyed?
1: You know, it's funny. We don't really see that much of them. You know, I've seen this happen over the years. That there's a little lag at the end of August where we feel families go back to school. And that's when the Fed shows up. And we don't see a lot of them. They are whisked from our beautiful airport to a beautiful location in Grand Teton National Park. It feels like they're sequestered. I'm not sure if they actually are. But
0: I think they kind of are. Yeah.
1: But we don't really feel that, but it'll pick up again in September.
0: Your business, like many small businesses in this country, I imagine, you're getting whacked a little bit by tariffs, a little bit by consumers being a little agitated. How's your personal, you know, small business sentiment index, if you would?
1: So it's a little bit confusing because there's a lot of enthusiasm around crafting. I'm not sure if you're aware of that.
0: We've done those pieces for sure.
1: I think there's a mental health component about using your brain with your two hands, especially I feel with like 20 somethings. And at the same time, there's also this kind of like feeling that it is tenuous. You know, the tariffs are still sorting themselves out. I've been raising prices at a clip I haven't seen before, but also people are equally committed to it.
0: When you are at the local Chamber of Commerce meetings, which I imagine, you know, probably monthly, whatever, there's a get together, or maybe you're just chatting with people at the coffee shop, what do you and your fellow small business owners talk about?
1: Well, I think the big concern in the past, well, years, but also weeks and months, we've been feeling it a lot lately, is retail space. It's
0: like, sorry, literally, you know, space, like
1: literally retail space.
0: Wow. Okay.
1: Brick and mortar. And that's what I do. I don't have my inventory online. My personal space that I'm in, which is not huge, it's an old house. It's like 700 square feet. Hmm. And that the block has been sold twice in the past couple of years. Right. So we're all wondering where, you know, in addition to where, like, we're going to end up. A couple of small businesses on my block have had to move, but
0: staying in town, are they leaving town?
1: No, I think they're going to find nooks and crannies to go to, but I'm not sure how long those are all going to hold out because we're just, you know, in addition to competing with other businesses and nonprofits, there's also maybe not national brands that are coming in, but niche brands that are coming in.
0: Right.
1: They have some, you know, backing for that.
0: And they've got the big guns. Let's say Kevin Warsh, the chairman of the Federal Reserve, and Christine Lagarde, the head of the European Central Bank, go out for a walk next week and they pop into your store.
1: You never know who's a knitter.
0: You never know. You never know. What would you tell them? What would you want them to know?
1: Oh, goodness. The keepers of the global economy. To what extent do they think about small business? That's my question, I guess.
0: Yeah, no, look, that's the question to have. That's a totally fair question.
1: To what extent do you think about small businesses? Right. And I'm lucky to be here. I'm not sure anybody could start my business today. I'm here at the benefit of having been here for a long time, having a staff who's been here for a long time. I came in 1992, and if I hadn't, and the business hadn't been started, the original founder is my accountant. It happens a few times a day. People come in and they're surprised that I was here a couple of years ago. I'm surprised you're still here.
0: Wow.
1: Yeah, I hear that a lot.
0: Margaret Brady, the store, should you happen to find yourself in Jackson, Wyoming next week when the Fed's there or anytime. The store is Knit on Pearl in Jackson. Margaret, thanks a lot. I appreciate your time.
1: Yeah, thanks for having me.

0: coming up.
1: Summer camp for adults that has popped off.
0: Fun for everybody, huh? First, though, here comes some fun. Let's do the numbers. All right, it's fun for me. How about that? Dow Industrial is down 703 points today, 1.3%, 52,759. The NASDAQ down 263 points. That is 1%, 26,067. S&P 500 down 66 points, 0.9%, 76.41. Walmart reported earnings today that beat analyst estimates. Executives said the retailer would use an estimated $2.9 billion in tariff refunds to lower prices for consumers. However, Walmart slumped 0.9% on the day, in part because of much slower same-store sales, the slowest in 6 years as it happens. Target, which also cited a boost from tariff refunds in its earning report, put back about 0.5% on the day. Bonds down, yield on the 10-year T-note rose to 4.70%. 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
3: 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I'm Arun Roth. 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
0: This is Marketplace. I'm Kai Rizdahl. What do you do when buying a house isn't happening for you? For most people, your rent. So a lot of home builders are betting on rental housing. We learned this week, permits for construction of multifamily properties picked up in July, up 9% compared to June. Marketplace's Nova Safo spent his day digging into that critical slice of the U.S. housing market.
6: Construction permits are aspirational. They're bets placed with the near-term future in mind.
7: I see builders looking at the underlying housing fundamentals and betting that renter demand will continue strongly over the next couple of years.
6: George Ratziu at the National Apartment Association says that's because a lot of people can't afford to buy, so they have to rent. And with the single-family housing market unlikely to thaw anytime soon, apartment builders are seeing opportunity.
7: From early signals, we're seeing investor interest beginning to show up, right? Several funds are beginning to start fundraising.
6: A big caveat about multifamily construction, though, builders are getting pickier about where they build, says Jay Parsons, an industry consultant.
8: You're seeing more focus on deals that have some type of subsidies or tax incentives, tax abatements that help the deals pencil out.
6: They need to pencil out because it's gotten a lot more expensive to build due to several challenges, including
9: an ongoing, persistent, skilled labor shortage.
6: Robert Dietz is chief economist at the National Association of Home Builders.
9: We continue to face challenges with building materials, and that includes the lagging effects of tariffs.
6: Higher costs, Dietz says, for things like copper and aluminum mean not all of those permits pulled in July will actually turn into completed multifamily housing units.
9: Our overall sentiment reading of multifamily builders is slightly negative right now.
6: Sentiment is better in some parts of the country versus others. Builders are more optimistic in areas where rents are going up the most right now, says Daryl Fairweather, chief economist at Redfin.
10: Milwaukee is one. As Chicago has gotten so expensive, Chicagoans have moved up to Milwaukee, and that has put pressure on rents there. Cincinnati is another. Pittsburgh is one that comes up. Baltimore.
6: Conversely, in cities like Denver, Charlotte, and Dallas, renters are more likely to get discounts. That's because there's a lot of supply due to a flurry of apartment building in those markets early on in the pandemic. Fairweather expects builders to avoid those cities for the time being. I'm Nova Safa for Marketplace.

0: July retail sales, we learned last week, were down 0.6% from June. That is the glass half empty. The glass half full is that sales were up 5% for the year. That's the data. To get the anecdata, we called Ashley Morkin. She owns Unglued. That's a craft and a gift shop in Fargo, North Dakota.
1: August right now is looking a little bit better than last year, August. And what we want to see is just like that steady, slow growth over each year, if we can, to make sure that we can keep, you know, like raising our wages and adding more crew when we're able to and that type of thing because of all the events that we do. It's usually about 75% is our retail store for revenue and about 25% is events. This has grown over the past few years for us, where it was more like an 80-20. So for the event side of our business, I think one of our best examples is our summer camp for adults that has popped off. It always pops off. It sells out instantly, which is why we have to do a lottery for registration. But the silly little video that I did in June to promote the lottery opening, that was very deadpan and with a tiny mic, kind of exploded. We've never gone viral before, but it went very viral. It grew our social media reach. It still's growing because of that video. And then we have about 1,000 people, more than 1,000 people that were in our lottery for just 300 seats. And so I would say people are for sure wanting more experiences. We have actually added some employment. We just added or promoted somebody on our retail side to become the assistant retail manager. We also literally last night added somebody to do more craftatorium support, which is our private party part of Unglued. So we have grown, but very slowly. My husband and I just did one of our Loon stained glass workshops. We had two people cancel super last minute. I got to sit down with some people who shop our store quite a bit and just hang out while we made our stained glass loons together. And that was really lovely, especially in the midst of craziness. Sometimes you just have to remember that the things that you tell other people they should do are actually the things that you should really do. And that has been very life-giving.
0: Busy, huh? Ashley Morkin. She owns Unglued. She's in Fargo, North Dakota.

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1: This final note on the way out today, you have seen and heard, I am sure, that the federal debt topped $40 trillion this week. The Treasury Secretary was asked about it on CNBC this morning.
2: There's nothing magic about the $40 trillion number, and we can grow our way out of that.
1: So, look, he's right. There is nothing magic about $40 trillion other than it is an incomprehensible amount of money. But that last bit about being able to grow our way out of it? Ordinarily, yes, growth can cure many, many economic ills if an economy is growing faster than its debt is piling up. So the facts do seem relevant here. In the second quarter, the U.S. economy grew at an annualized rate of 1.5%. Secretary Bessent and the U.S. government are borrowing for 10 years at 4.7%, for 30 years at 5.3%. That math simply doesn't math. Andy Corbin, Mika Ellison, Maria Hollenhorst, Sarah Leeson, Sean McHenry, and Sophia Terenzio. Our The Daily Production Team. Will Story is the supervising senior producer of this program. I'm Kai Rizdahl. We will see you tomorrow, everybody. This is APM.
3: Hello, everyone. The PBS NewsHour is up next, but first from the GBH newsroom, I'm Arun Roth. A report looking at wealth across Massachusetts shows that gateway cities are behind the curve. The report out this month from the Federal Reserve Bank of Boston shows that half of families in gateway cities, home to large immigrant and lower income populations, would not be able to cover a $400 emergency expense. It also found that liquid net wealth in the gateway cities was close to zero, with a median of just over $1,000. That's compared to $67,000 across Greater Boston. Beth Mattingly is the report's lead author. She says she wants the findings to spur discussion.
4: We're really trying to give the information. My hope is that this can inform a host of conversations that address that question, that bring a range of perspectives to the table.
3: Mattingly says the Fed is looking at the data for future projects, but there's nothing concrete as of yet. Local political leaders are feeling enthusiastic about Boston becoming a finalist to host the 2028 Democratic National Convention. GBH's Diana Dame has details.
5: Earlier this year, Boston was announced as one of five frontrunners to host the DNC. Now, the field has been narrowed down to a final three: Boston, Denver, and Philadelphia. Massachusetts Democratic Party Chair Steve Kerrigan says he's honored the city has made it to the final stage. He says he'll work to share the best of Boston with the Democratic National Committee. If Boston is picked, it'll be the first time the city has hosted the DNC since 2004. A final decision is expected later this year. Diana Dame, GBH News.
3: The town of Shelburne is looking to resolve a historical discrepancy in its town seal. Town Clerk Joseph Judd says the current seal displays an incorporation date of 1768, but records show a later date of 1775. Judd has spent years researching the correct date. The town received its royal charter in 1768, but he says legal incorporation did not happen until the provincial Congress acted 7 years later. Any changes to the seal would have to be approved by town meeting.
6: So we're going to form a committee to work on this, to study it for 6 or 7 months once I get by the elections, and try to have something ready for town meeting to talk about and present to the people and see what they think.
3: Judd says it's possible that voters will decide to feature both dates on a new seal. Occasional rain showers overnight, lows in the 60s, expecting a partly sunny day with scattered showers tomorrow, highs in the 70s. Right now it's 77 degrees in Boston.
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0: evening. I'm Amna Nawaz.
1: And I'm Jeff Bennett. On the NewsHour tonight, the Treasury Secretary tries to calm markets amid concerns about the national debt. It's now past $40 trillion.
0: Russia launches another massive deadly bombardment against Kyiv as Ukraine struggles with a shortage of defense missiles.
1: And Afghans who worked alongside the United States reflect on their lives under Taliban rule, 5 years after the U.S. military withdrawal.
2: The only feeling I have now is hopelessness. Sometimes I ask myself, why did we work with the Americans for so many years?

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1: 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This is Sam.
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0: Friends of the NewsHour, including Robert S. Kaplan and Wendy J. Selden through the Raymond James Charitable Endowment Fund. 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
1: Welcome to the NewsHour. We begin tonight with new concerns on Wall Street and in Washington about a sharp sell-off in the bond market that's pushing long-term Treasury yields to their highest levels in nearly two decades. Those rising yields mean the federal government is paying more to borrow, and the ripple effects through the economy are driving up borrowing costs on everything from mortgages to car loans.
2: Yesterday, Treasury Secretary Scott Bessent announced new steps to try to help stabilize the bond market. Essentially, the government will increase the amount of bonds it buys back. That all comes as the national debt officially passed the $40 trillion mark this week. This morning on CNBC, Bessent said he was confident that higher yields, or interest rates for those bonds, would come down soon.
3: We routinely do buybacks, and we're going to increase the size of the buyback. We have a big toolkit, so we'll see. And part of it is signaling here and to show that we believe that the yields don't reflect the underlying fundamentals.
2: To help make sense of it all, we're joined again by David Lynch. He's global economics correspondent for The Washington Post and author of the book, The World's Worst Bet, How the Globalization Gamble Went Wrong and What Would Make It Right. David, welcome back to the NewsHour. Thanks for joining us.
4: Happy to be here.
2: So, before we get into all the implications here, help us just understand the basics of the bond market. When we say that Treasury yields are rising or falling, in practice, what does that really mean?
4: Well, if yields are rising, it means that investors are demanding a higher return in return for lending their money to the government. A bond is really just a fancy word for a loan. It's the bond market is where governments and corporations go to raise money. And if I decide to buy a bond, I'm lending money to the government in return for a promise to pay me a return, which is called the yield. Think of it like an interest rate. 5% means I'll get 5% back every year until the bond matures, in this case, say in 30 years. And then the government pays me back.
2: So let's take some of those numbers specifically here. You mentioned that 30-year U.S. Treasury bond that's considered to be one of the safest bets in the world. The yield on that hit 5.3% on Tuesday. That is up from as low as 1.7% in 2021. It's the highest rate since 2007. What should we understand about what's driving that increase?
4: Well, there's a number of factors that have come together at the same time, but the major ingredient here is really just basic

0: supply and demand. You've got a lot of institutions, both on the government side and big business, that are going into the bond market and trying to raise money. And as a bond investor, I've got a lot of competition for my money. So the price of my money effectively is going up. If it was just the U.S. government that wanted to raise money and there were no corporations, then the government would probably have to pay very little to get me to loan money because I'd have no alternative. But as an investor, I can lend my money to Amazon or to Google or one of the big AI hyperscalers that are building out the artificial intelligence revolution, or I can lend my money to a government, the US, Germany, Japan, whatever. And because there's so much demand for money in the bond market, I want a better return. I want 5%. I don't want 1.7%.
1: Let me ask you more about the impact of AI, as you mentioned, on all of this, because tech companies have borrowed some $500 billion so far this year to fund that AI build out. What's the impact of all of that borrowing and spending?
0: Well, that's really the key factor here, because what we're seeing is not routine levels of corporate borrowing and activity. This AI phenomenon is really driving the economy, and it's driving markets, both stock and bond markets. And in the bond market, it's effectively almost crowding out the government. You've got governments, not just here in the U.S., but really around the world, around the developed world, but also in emerging markets, who are jostling with these major corporations to get scarce capital. And because there's more demand for the capital than there is capital, the price of that money goes up.
1: David, what about the impact on American households? These are households already pinched by high gas prices, grocery prices, healthcare, and housing. What does a 30-year Treasury bond yield have to do with their lives?
0: Yeah, it's a good question. This is not just some esoteric financial market issue that the average person can ignore. The yields on long-term government securities, like the 30-year, also the 10-year, affect loans that consumers get for home mortgages. And we've seen mortgage the 30-year mortgage rate climb up past 6.6%, heading perhaps to 7. It affects auto loans. It affects the loans that businesses pay. And so as the price of money goes up, as it becomes more expensive for businesses to raise money, that means they're probably going to hire fewer people, build fewer factories. And for consumers, if the cost of a car loan or a 30-year mortgage goes up, people are going to think twice before they buy a new car or go into the housing market. And you're seeing that weakness reflected, particularly in housing, with new starts down last month.
1: In the few seconds we have left, big picture here, we've talked about the national debt hitting the staggering $40 trillion level now. Is there a point at which fewer and fewer people will want to buy these government bonds?
0: Well, you know, that's what folks have worried about and talked about for years. And the problem is there's no magic number. Economists used to think that once debt got it up as high as an amount equal to, say, 90% of the economy, that would be the trigger. And it turned out that wasn't right. Now we're at about 100%, a level we haven't seen previously since World War II. And Secretary Bessent is right when he said today that, you know, there's no magic to the number 40 trillion. It's no different in terms of market sentiment, really, from 39 trillion or 41. But the problem is the number has doubled in the past 10 years or so, and it keeps climbing higher. And what everyone in the market knows and what everyone in government knows is that this can't go on forever. And eventually the bill is going to have to come due.
1: That is David Lynch, global economics correspondent for The Washington Post. David, thank you so much.

0: In the day's other headlines, more than 70,000 people in northwest Indiana are without power. More than a week after a series of storms downed trees, knocked out power lines, and flooded neighborhoods. Across the state, 7 people have died. Local officials are scrambling to restore electricity as frustrated residents accuse them of not doing enough. Stephanie Tsai has this report.
1: As power crews struggle to get the lights back on in northwest Indiana, residents are waiting in the dark.
2: We are now on day 10, no power in Gary, Indiana.
1: In Gary, some 20,000 customers are still without power and air conditioning. Residents like Adriana Harris are posting daily updates and their frustrations on social media.
2: This is mentally challenging for so many people. People cannot work. People cannot live their everyday lives how they're used to living.
1: Power has been out for the region since August 11th, when 100-mile-an-hour winds and storms swept through Indiana near the Illinois border. Initially, some 300,000 customers lost electricity. Gary officials say they will provide residents with 3 hot meals a day, tarps, and charging stations.
3: To the families and to the citizens of Gary, we are standing with you. We are praying with you. We are also providing as much resources and support as possible.
1: In the meantime, local power officials say the repairs are complicated because in some cases, entire transmission poles will need to be replaced.
4: These are lines that ordinarily take us in systems that ordinarily take weeks or months that we are trying to accomplish in days and or weeks.
1: She assured residents in the predominantly black city that race and socioeconomic status are not playing a role in the pace of recovery, saying affluent areas are also affected. But across the region, anger is a common feeling. Residents in Griffith, Indiana, shared how their lives are being impacted at a town hall earlier this week.
5: I'm diabetic and I have my medicine in a refrigerator.
1: As fast as officials say they're working, they don't expect power to be fully restored until next Tuesday. For the PBS NewsHour, I'm Stephanie Tsai.
0: Also today, the U.S. military says the USS Abraham Lincoln is heading home after reports of poor living conditions following a roughly 9-month deployment. The Lincoln and its crew of about 5,000 sailors have been deployed as part of U.S. operations against Iran. Democratic lawmakers have cited reports of basic supply shortages and mental health concerns for those aboard the carrier. Admiral Brad Cooper, who heads U.S. Central Command, dismissed those concerns as old news. CENTCOM says a new carrier, the USS George Washington, has arrived in the Middle East and is now operational. Meantime, Iranian officials are condemning the latest U.S. economic threats, saying that sanctions and other measures targeting Iranian citizens constitute, in their words, crimes against humanity. In a social media post, Iran's foreign minister said today that U.S. economic terrorism threatens global economy and sovereignty worldwide. Last night, President Trump threatened Iran with what he called economic warfare and isolation on an unprecedented scale, saying it will be an economic D-Day. Then today, U.S. Treasury Secretary Bessent said the U.S. and its allies will, quote, collapse the regime. Turning now to Europe, severe storms and at least one tornado tore through parts of Germany overnight. Emergency crews worked to clear dozens of toppled trees and other debris. Police say one woman was struck and killed. That's all unfolding as extreme heat and drought are still gripping other parts of the continent. Wildfires are raging in the Balkans, forming rings of flames like these in North Macedonia. Firefighters have joined local farmers armed with shovels, but officials say their efforts aren't enough to control the flames.
6: The terrain is extremely difficult to work in, with very tall, tinder-like grass. A police helicopter operated here during the day. The effect was good, but the fire still broke through again.
0: Today, Russia deployed a firefighting aircraft to Serbia, where authorities have cited a lack of available planes from the EU. Meantime, Serbia's shrinking rivers are revealing more sunken treasures. This steamboat, dating from the early 1900s, was left completely exposed as the Sava River has receded amid ongoing heat and drought. Serbian media have dubbed the vessel Sava's Titanic. A court in China sentenced the founder of property developer Evergrande to life in prison today, roughly 5 years after the company's collapse sent shockwaves through China's economy. Wei Ka-yan had pleaded guilty in April to charges of large-scale fraud and misuse of funds. His sentence caps a downfall for the former billionaire who was once Asia's richest man. The court also fined Evergrande companies the equivalent of more than $2.3 billion. Evergrande was once China's premier property developer, and its collapse left so-called ghost cities of unfinished developments in its wake. Back in this country, federal agents have reportedly seized electronic devices from former Congressman Eric Swalwell and searched his home as part of a federal inquiry into allegations of sexual misconduct. That's according to several media outlets citing people familiar with the matter. They say officials confiscated the devices this past Saturday and searched his Washington, D.C. home a day later. The Democrat from California has been a vocal critic of President Trump. He spent more than a decade in Congress before resigning in April after multiple women accused him of sexual misconduct. He has denied all wrongdoing. Federal health officials have issued their most severe risk level for a recall of frozen blueberries sold at public supermarkets across multiple states. The FDA says there is a, quote, reasonable probability that the product will cause serious adverse health consequences or death. Publix had previously recalled various packages of its private label frozen Greenwise blueberries and mixed berries across 8 states, including Alabama, Florida, and Virginia, among others. The recall was due to E. coli contamination, which has infected at least 12 people. No fatalities have been reported. Prince Harry and Meghan Markle's planned return to the UK is fueling renewed interest in the couple, and in particular, why they're choosing to head back now after 6 years of living in the U.S. The Duke and Duchess of Sussex are reportedly planning to live in a private, non-royal residence outside of London. Harry has previously cited the government's refusal to cover security costs as one reason for their extended absence. When asked about that today, new Prime Minister Andy Burnham said the family security would be a private matter. Meantime, the people of Britain are expressing mixed feelings about their return.
7: I'm not especially happy about it because they trashed the whole country numerous times, betrayed their family, betrayed his king, his father.
8: I personally, like Meghan Markle and Prince Harry, I think they've built a lovely life together. And sadly, I think that no matter where they live, they're going to get vilified. So they just ought to go wherever makes them happiest.
0: While the couple have not commented publicly on their plans, Prince Harry has said he hopes to reconcile with his family, especially his father, King Charles III, who is being treated for cancer. Well, on Wall Street today, renewed worries about the bond market sent stocks lower. The Dow Jones Industrial Average ended the day with a 700-point loss. The Nasdaq fell exactly 1%. The S&P 500 posted its fourth loss in 5 sessions. Still to come on the NewsHour, we speak with a transgender CIA officer who was fired from her job at the White House. Why the polling has appeared to be so inaccurate in some of this year's primary elections. And a growing push to preserve small regional racetracks.
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0: Russian airstrikes across Ukraine overnight killed at least 17 civilians and injured more than 40 others. Ukraine's Air Force says Russia launched several missiles and an estimated 168 drones, the latest large-scale aerial assault in a war raging for more than 4.5 years. Ukrainian President Volodymyr Zelensky is calling on the allies to replenish the country's stockpile of Patriot interceptors.
10: We need missiles for Patriots, and only our partners can provide them. 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We aren't talking about gifts. Ukraine is ready to buy the weapons.
0: For perspective, we turn again to retired U.S. Army Colonel Robert Hamilton, who joins us now from Kyiv. Thank you for being with us.
11: Thank you for having me. Good to be here.
0: And you were in Kyiv during this massive Russian strike overnight. Take us inside that experience. What happened?
11: The Russians are able to do this about once or twice a week, where they sort of husband or marshal their ballistic and cruise missiles, because they don't have enough to do this every night in the numbers that they did last night. So Ukraine, through its own intelligence and certainly through intelligence sharing from the United States, is almost always able to get early warning. And this is hours early warning when Russia starts to do things that indicate that a large ballistic missile attack may be in the offing, then Ukrainians are able to be warned. They have there's a messaging app that's widely used here called Telegram. There are multiple Telegram channels that start to broadcast warning. Early or late afternoon yesterday, we started to get warnings that there were movements underway in Russia that indicated a large attack was likely. And so people are able to take precautions and get to shelters before the attack happens.
0: And you've been traveling to Ukraine throughout this war. You've said that people there have grown now accustomed to these attacks, even though they're tired and they're weary, understandably so. What does that fatigue look like after years of war?
11: Yes, they're tired. And especially now, over the last month or so, where their Patriot interceptor stocks have dwindled down dangerously low, not zero probably, because they're probably holding on to some to protect very critical targets, very critical infrastructure. But what it means is they're not able to protect against a large-scale attack like happened last night. And so Ukrainians know this is going to happen. They've grown accustomed to sleeping in shelters, but you never, I guess, actually get accustomed to that. But they're still resolved. The polls indicate that people don't want to give up territory, at least give up territory legally. In other words, cede formally territory to the Russian Federation to stop the war. Yes, they want the war to end, but they don't want it to come at the permanent cost of their territorial integrity.
0: You're also studying how American weapons and U.S. military training are performing in this war. What are you learning?
11: Well, we're increasingly learning that what we call security assistance or security cooperation in the United States, which is this idea that the U.S. provides military assistance, so training, equipment, education, advising to its foreign partners, here in Ukraine is much more a two-way street than in many places. In other words, the U.S. is learning as much from Ukraine as it's teaching Ukraine. And Ukrainians are sometimes adapting and innovating with U.S. equipment because of the exigencies of the war. The war, the character of war is changing here. Something that worked 6 months ago may not work now. A piece of equipment that could be used in one way a year ago has to be used in a different way now. So we're here studying that, trying to learn from that and trying to understand it.
0: And this war has become in many ways a laboratory for drone warfare. There are reports that the U.S. Army is moving to disband a specialized drone battalion. Given what you're seeing in Ukraine, how much does that concern you?
11: What's concerning about that to me is that institutions and organizations matter, right? So having a dedicated unit, both Russia and Ukraine have dedicated units for drone warfare. They have units that their only purpose in being is to understand, adapt, and innovate in the drone war. And that's why you've seen such rapid adaptation and innovation on both sides in the drone war here. What would concern me about the Army's decision is when you take away the unit, the organization, the institution, whose sole mission it is to understand and integrate these lessons, it's possible that they won't be understood and integrated at the level they should be.
0: After spending so much time in Ukraine and with Ukrainians who are fighting this war, what do you think Americans misunderstand most about where this war stands right now?
11: Well, I think the narrative is slow to shift. And, you know, the narrative all through 2025, at least in the West, was inexorable territorial gains that would result in inevitable Russian victory, right? And if you're not following the war on a day-to-day basis, you're going to miss the fact that that's no longer what's happening on the ground here. So the Ukrainians have stabilized the situation at the tactical level for throughout this year, 2026. Russia has, in many months, lost more territory than it's gained. And so the front lines are stabilized. Territory is not changing hands at a rapid rate. It never really was. Russia's gains were at the tactical level, not operationally or strategically significant. And then at the strategic level, I think what we're seeing, and last night was an example of it, is a modern form of a strategic bombing campaign where both sides now have the ability to reach deep into the other side's territory and hit targets of strategic significance. So Ukraine is striking Russian energy infrastructure, the Russian military industry, Russian strategic logistics, Russia striking the Ukrainian energy grid, Ukrainian logistics, and also, frankly, civilian targets. And Russian strikes on civilian targets are not an accident. These aren't mistakes. There's so many of them. They happen so often, to include last night, that it's hard not to conclude that the commission of war crimes is part of Russia's military strategy here.
0: Retired Army Colonel Robert Hamilton, thanks again for your time this evening.
11: Thank you.

0: Nearly 20 years of service in the intelligence community as a CIA officer ended for Julia Curley last year. Curley was the first CIA officer to transition openly and continue serving the agency until she was fired abruptly early in President Trump's second term. She writes about being targeted as a transgender woman in an essay for The Atlantic titled The Wrong Kind of American, writing, quote, "When the economy collapses or a war goes badly, they find a tiny group of people, make them the enemy within, and rally the country against them." Julia Curley joins us now. Welcome. Thanks for being here.
1: Thank you so much. Pleasure.
0: You were fired more than a year ago. You've said in part that you're speaking out now because of a palpable fear among some in the intelligence community, concerns over national security damage. What do you mean?
1: Well, there's been serious damage to two key institutions that really keep us safe. And so on one hand, the people and the processes that the intelligence community runs on, the experts with decades of experience, are being driven out. And they're being targeted either for who they are, like in my case, or for what they say if it doesn't agree with what the president wants to hear. And then the second thing is that the institutions themselves, made up of those people, like the National Security Council, which was effectively neutered last year so that basic coordination among departments and agencies, like the Department of State and Defense and CIA, effectively broke down after the White House fired a substantial number of the National Security Council staff at the very beginning of the administration.
0: We did reach out to the White House for comment on your essay, on the interviews you've given since. Here is just part of what spokesperson Anna Kelly responded with. She said, quote, "President Trump is the duly elected president of the United States. He can remove any executive branch official at his discretion. Anyone who writes a 3,000-word op-ed bragging about themselves while attacking the president clearly doesn't belong in public service." What is your response to that?
1: The president absolutely has the authority to remove an executive branch official, especially when working at the White House. But they seem to be confusing the idea of personal loyalty or support for the president's political agenda with what an intelligence officer is supposed to be doing. An intelligence officer is supposed to speak truth, provide factual information, regardless of what the president would prefer to hear. And I'm sorry that they're shooting the messenger in this case, but that has been a real problem with the administration from the beginning, where whenever there's been a prominent case of a piece of intelligence that stands in the way of a policy objective, they've gone after the individual, which is a kind of retaliation that we have not seen at all.
0: Well, I'm going to lean into your expertise as an intelligence officer here in terms of what we're seeing now, the concerns you're raising about how the intelligence is being used or not used. What do you make of how the president's handling the war in Iran? I mean, do you believe he's using the intelligence available to him to make decisions about this?
1: No, it's been a debacle from the beginning. I mean, so you could go back to the firing of the director of the Defense Intelligence Agency when his agency disagreed with what the president would prefer to hear about the status of the Iranian nuclear program. You could look at the run-up to the war, where there was clearly a failure to plan for several very foreseeable outcomes, such as the closing of the Strait of Hormuz, the decapitation of the regime, resulting in the next supreme leader in line. That had also been predicted. And the U.S.'s inability to open the strait because of a lack of minesweepers, all of it is planning that could have been addressed in any interagency process. And I think most palpable for me is we went into a war of choice that we started, but at the same time, you saw 500,000 Americans stranded in the region. We saw the dependents of State Department officers and families stuck with no way of getting out. All of these things would have been addressed in a normal NSC-led process that would have brought together defense, state, and all the instruments of national power. So even if you made a bad decision, which I think the attack on Iran certainly was, you would at least have been able to address the worst outcomes, the worst consequences.
0: Julia, you said in a recent interview that the intelligence community has assumed for many years that the president isn't reading the PDB, the presidential daily briefing. That's the highest level, top secret information presented with every morning. Why that assumption?
1: Well, I'm not in the room, obviously, with the president, but it was widely believed going into early in his first term that he just simply wasn't reading the product. We weren't getting the normal feedback we would usually get. And it is a real problem if this multi-billion dollar apparatus that we've built that is so expensive and people take such great risks to give the United States real secrets that give us decision advantage in the world if the ultimate customer doesn't bother to read the product.
0: Let me just back it up a little bit here, Julie, in terms of what got you into this work in the first place. You've cited the influence of your grandfather, who was himself part of an immigrant community, and you've talked about this sense of duty, of wanting to serve this country that's given you and your family so much. Well, how did that lead you into intelligence?
1: Well, at the root of what my grandfather was saying was that in this country, unlike where our family had come from, a person can rise as far as their talents can take them, regardless of who they are. And in my life, I got to live a pretty remarkable situation where, despite being trans, despite being a part of a group that's widely misunderstood, I got to rise and work in the White House twice.
0: You rose to some of the highest levels there, too. You were able to brief the president, to brief the vice president, then Mike Pence at the time. But that was in the first term. Coming into the second term, we saw a lot of anti-trans messaging from the campaign, the Trump campaign, going into that. You stayed on. Yeah. Did you notice any change in how you were being treated in that second term?
1: So what's strange is that I did not in the administration. I had thought coming into the second term, I had been Mike Pence's PDV briefer. I had briefed the president on Air Force One in the first term. I really believed it was my duty to help with the peaceful transfer of power. And within those first few weeks, despite the chaos mostly induced by the early firings, I never was treated differently. I made every move I could to deny anyone the pretext of getting rid of me. I used the bathroom across the street from the White House. But interacting, no, I was treated very well. And so to me, what it underscored was, as long as it was secret, as long as it was in private, as long as they needed me, which they did after they asked me to extend, it was fine that I was trans.
0: If someone inside took that step, what does that say to you about the people around the president and who he's listening to?
1: I don't know. It's clear to me that they're not prioritizing the national security interests of the United States. There are so many decisions, such as my removal, that I really think can only be explained by a desire to play to a very small extremist part of the president's base, signaling to people on the internet. And there have been so many cases of senior officials, senior analysts who have been removed despite being true experts in their field because they don't give the president what he wants to hear, because the president's base is demanding vindication for some of the more outlandish conspiracy theories that have been festering on the internet. There's been this desire to generate a body count, a desire to purge visibly key parts of the national security system as a way of signaling to the president or to the president's supporters that they are finally rooting out this truly imaginary enemy within.
0: Since you've been speaking out, have you heard from any of your former colleagues inside the White House or at the CIA?
1: Frankly, I've been overwhelmed with the number of people that have reached out who are glad that there's someone who can voice what, if you stood in the Starbucks line at Langley, at CIA, you would hear everything that I've said tonight. You'd overhear it by the person next to you. This is something that everyone knows, but no one feels like they can speak. And this is going to have generational damage to our intelligence community, even if we're fortunate to rebuild in a few years. You're going to have people who have left the profession entirely. And you just can't grow a 20-year CIA analyst overnight or a chief of station who served in multiple hard-target countries. And these are the people that are leaving in the hundreds of the intelligence community because they fear that if they say the wrong thing, if they get on to someone on the internet's radar, that they'll be thrown out for the crime of just following the values of speaking truth to power that we teach all of our young officers.
0: Julia Curley, thank you so much for being here today, for sharing your story with us.
1: Thank you.
2: We begin a series of stories on Afghanistan tonight that will look at the state of that nation after the American war there ended and 25 years after September 11th. This evening, we have an intimate look at the lives of three people and their families and how they are faring 5 years after the Taliban wrenched control of the country from the U.S.-supported government. Special correspondent Layla Malana Allen and videographer Eric O'Connor, who was in Kabul when it fell, recently returned from Afghanistan and filed this report. And to note, we have changed the names of all the interviewees in this story for their protection.
3: Proud, confident, commanding. As the Taliban celebrated 5 years of rule over Afghanistan, its fighters, mounted on flag-decked military vehicles, paraded through Kabul in a show of force. August of 2021 saw a more ragged battle parade as Taliban fighters, fresh from taking the country at lightning speed, rode in triumph to the capital. Just a few weeks before, Afghan National Army soldier Rasul had been fighting these militants hand-to-hand. Stationed in Helmand on the so-called Red Line, which saw ceaseless fighting and was constantly under Taliban ambush, he remembers his team rushing to the scene of one, too late.
4: When we arrived, one of our friends had been shot several times, in his hands and legs. We took him to the clinic ourselves, but there, right in front of our eyes, he died. I was deeply heartbroken.
3: So when they were suddenly told to lay down their weapons and return home, he couldn't believe his ears.
4: We never thought they'd come, change the regime, and defeat us. We never even considered not fighting and surrendering to them.
3: Since his return home, Rasul has lived a half-life in the shadows, avoiding the authorities. ANA soldiers were promised amnesty, but every few days he hears of an old army friend who's been mysteriously killed or disappeared. In those dark moments, he can't help but ask, what was it all for?
4: They fought for 20 years, and many people lost their lives. If they wanted to surrender and hand over the government, they should have done that from the start to avoid all this.
3: As Rasul and his comrades surrendered their weapons, panic packed the streets of Kabul. Tens of thousands of Afghans surrounded the airport, trying to flee in the face of a victorious Taliban.
5: Pick up her legs.
3: Families faint and desperate in the baking August heat, shielding small children at their backs, thrusting foreign passports, visa paperwork, and pleading cardboard signs into the air, willing to try anything to make it through gate after heavily guarded gate to safety, to a way out. Zahra had worked for the U.S. government for years. Within hours, Taliban fighters arrived at her home. Her family hid with a neighbor, awaiting evacuation instructions from her employer. Next morning, she was called to the airport, but when she arrived, she was told her small children couldn't come in. She was there to assist U.S. officials, not to be evacuated. Forced to send her 5 and 9-year-olds back, she snuck in with her still breastfeeding baby, just 3 months old, under her headscarf.
6: I said I have to work. This is the only way I can save you all. Otherwise, they'll not accept to take us. And both my kids were hanging in my legs. They were not allowing me to leave. And that's still to this day, I feel that numbness in my legs.
3: Zahra worked 12-hour shifts for 5 days with little water, shade, food, or rest. Eventually, her baby fell sick with a fever and severe dehydration. Officials told her there were no medics available to treat him. She'd have to board an evacuation flight immediately. Not without my children, she replied.
6: I saw there was a huge line, but my babies are not there. I refused to sit on the plane and I got screamed. I got yelled by the soldiers, by the military, and I tried to run. He come after me. He pushed me. I was on the ground with my baby, and then he kicked me. That was the moment I thought, like, they're lying, that my kids are not here.
3: What's this one? 5 years later, Zahra's little girl and boy are still trapped in Afghanistan. Mina, now 14, is a teenage girl growing up without her mother under a government that bans women from almost everything she imagined her life would be.
7: That's where your mom is.
8: I'm afraid of the Taliban. When I see them taking Afghan women, I'm afraid that they will take us too. I feel scared at night when I sleep, and I'm very stressed during the day. I feel so sad and depressed.
3: She's developed a severe anxiety disorder, struggles to eat, and has constant nightmares.
8: I need to go to my mother. I miss her, and whenever I think about her, I start crying.
7: Yes, exactly. I live in the USA.
3: Mina still dreams of the life in the US that was promised to her.
8: I want to go there and build my life. Here, schools are banned and I can't go anywhere.
3: Her sick, elderly grandmother does what she can, but is struggling. She barely takes the kids outside now. Meanwhile, in California, Zahra has been fighting on every front. Shortly after they arrived, her baby son developed brain cancer. For 7 months, she sat with him in hospital through surgery after surgery, all alone.
5: I worry so much. She's alone. My only wish is to see her and hug her. If I did not see her for just one night, I would miss her. But now it's been 5 years.
3: 6 times the family has been told their paperwork was processed and they could board a plane to the U.S. 6 times Zahra waited as they were turned back.
6: The only thing I know is I'm waiting for my kids. And that hope is keeping me alive. I tried to end up my life 2 times, actually. But realized that they don't have anyone else except me. They need me.
3: Regret, she says, is the only thing more painful than her broken dreams.
6: I work for this government. I put my life at risk, my family's life at risk. I listen to them. I trusted them. I wish I did not.
0: 5 years later, the Taliban has a firm grip on the capital and most of the country. But new security threats have emerged. The regional branch of ISIS continues to launch terror attacks across Afghanistan. Afghan resistance groups have also hit government-linked targets. And now, members of the disbanded Afghan National Army have announced a fresh offensive against the Taliban.
3: Those who were once the city's attackers are now its defenders. Kabul hasn't been so safe in years. But the increased Taliban patrols and checkpoints have made life for those in hiding from their new leaders riskier than ever.
9: These photos are from the night the Taliban released my son.
3: Muhammad knows what the Taliban is capable of. His family has endured their retribution for working with the U.S. before.
10: USAID,
11: yes.
3: In 2015, Muhammad was working for USAID, promoting women's rights in rural areas. Local Taliban fighters saw it as a direct challenge to their values. His 13-year-old son was kidnapped outside their home and tortured for a month. They left the family in no doubt why they'd done it.
9: They had tortured him severely. It looked as if his entire body had been beaten. They told him, because your father works with the Americans, we will kill you. They would send us videos showing them beating him while he was screaming in pain.
3: Eventually, after Muhammad sold everything the family owned to raise a $50,000 ransom, his son was dumped on the street. He wouldn't regain his sight or hearing for months.
9: At night, he would cry and scream, and he thought he was still with them. Even now, 10 years later, we sometimes see him crying in his sleep at night. He still hasn't fully recovered.
3: 2 men were imprisoned for kidnapping and torturing his son. But when the Taliban took power, they were released. One of them is now a policeman manning a checkpoint in Muhammad's hometown.
9: One time, I received a call from an unknown number. He asked, where are you? I asked, who are you? He said, you will recognize me. We've been living with this stress and fear every day.
3: At the end of 2024, the family was told their visas had been approved. But then came President Trump's executive order, freezing the refugee program. Since then, they've been living in hiding, moving every few months.
9: The only feeling I have now is hopelessness. Sometimes I ask myself, why did we work with the Americans for so many years? Why did we stand beside them?
3: Abandoned by those who promised safety in return for service. Those who gave their lives to the old Afghanistan have little left to live for here. A historic peace deal, claims of a safer country for all, unless you're being hunted by the very people in power. For the PBS NewsHour, I'm Leila Malana Allen in Kabul, Afghanistan.

0: The historic primary season, which has ousted 13 incumbents in Congress, is winding down. And among the debates it's raised is one over polling. Results in some high-profile races differed greatly from public opinion polls. And earlier this week, one supposed public polling organization announced its results had all been faked as part of a social experiment. Our Lisa Desjardins has more.
1: Some recent results at odds with polling include the Michigan Senate Democratic primary, where progressive Abdul Al-Sayed had double-digit leads in polling, but won over moderate Haley Stevens by just 1 point. And the Wisconsin Democratic race for governor. Democratic socialist Francesca Hong was out front in polling, but ultimately lost the race to David Crowley. To look at what this means and what it doesn't, as well as how to best use polls, I'm joined by Courtney Kennedy, Senior Vice President of U.S. Affairs at Ipsos. So many questions, Courtney, but first, can you help overwhelmed voters understand what are primary polls good at and not good at?
2: Oh, gosh. Primary polling is incredibly, notoriously difficult. I mean, at best, they can give you a sense of how the voters are thinking about the candidates and perhaps which issues are really driving people's motivations and their candidate preferences. But again, primary polls are notoriously challenging. And we see that the amount of error in primary polls is actually like three times higher.
1: Really?
2: Than the error you see in, you know, national rigorous polls that we tend to see in the news day to day. So they're really of a different kind, both in who's sponsoring them and how they're conducted.
1: I know part of the issue is that often primary polls are done by state organizations, you know, journalistic organizations have less money to spend on it. Yep. I do want to talk to some of these specific cases. Let's start with Michigan. Mm-hmm. You believe the polls there in that Senate primary overemphasized one kind of Democrat. Mm-hmm. How did that happen?
2: Yes. Well, to your point, the organizations who are funding these polls really can only afford relatively inexpensive methods. And in Michigan, we saw a dominant way to do polling was what's known as text to web, which is where the pollster sends out text messages with a link to go take a web survey. It's cheap because there's no human labor involved, but you get what you pay for. That methodology, and we saw it in the results, was clearly more effective reaching engaged, more progressive, younger voters, and really struggled to reach moderates in the state of Michigan. Mm. And Michigan was really instructive because there actually was one higher quality poll that used more rigorous phone interviewing, and it did significantly better, reaching Stevens supporters, reaching more moderates, and representing more moderate support. So how the polls were done in Michigan really told the tale, and in that state, you know, they paid the price for using those less expensive methods.
1: We are separating these cases because they are different. In Wisconsin, we had a very strange animal in that right before the primary election, we had three candidates drop out, then one come back in to ultimately win that race. My question for you about that is, how did polling handle all that? And was that the issue here or no?
2: That was an incredibly tumultuous race, as you pointed out. What jumped out to me about Wisconsin was the level of undecided voters. Hmm. Just weeks out from Election Day, you had polls picking up 30, 40% undecided. I mean, on one hand, you have to wonder, like, did people in Wisconsin even know that they had an election coming up? But on the other hand, it was an incredibly chaotic race. And so perhaps it's understandable that they were unsure what to do. But that level of undecided voters was really striking and unusual.
1: Wisconsin is also one of those states where a fake organization calling itself Median Strategies put out false polling data, later posting this statement here saying it was a social experiment on how polling spreads. Neither we nor any national news organizations use their data, but this has raised a point. How should people figure out if a poll is legitimate, worth their time?
2: Well, polls need to be vetted just like any other source, to your point. So if you're curious if a poll is real, you know, have you heard of the pollster? Do they have a track record? That's a big tell. And if you go investigate the polling organization, is there a named person with credentials who's putting their face on that poll? And details are another big tell. The more rigorous polls tend to be more transparent about how they're done. They provide details about the sampling and the weighting and exactly how the questions are asked. So the more detail, the more documentation, the better. And if you don't see any people or, you know, credible organizations associated with the poll, that's a serious red flag.
1: People don't realize every poll is different, especially now with technology. Many different challenges, mm-hmm. an exciting time, but a challenging time for pollsters. Courtney Kennedy, thank you so much for joining us.
2: My pleasure.
3: Part of Washington, D.C. is being transformed into a racetrack for this weekend's IndyCar race around the National Mall. The event has sparked plenty of controversy, but across the country, smaller local racetracks are at the center of a very different debate, one that's prompting some state legislatures to protect what supporters call the right to race. Digital reporter Tim McPhillips traveled to a track in Virginia to learn more.
4: It's race day at Shenandoah Speedway, like it is most Saturdays in the summer.
5: 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I love it.
6: It's a great way to bring people together, you know, people who enjoy racing, who enjoy cars.
7: I'll say it's definitely going to be one of the most scenic tracks I think you'll go to.
4: Shenandoah Speedway, opened in 2005, sits in the heart of the Blue Ridge Mountains, tucked behind a cornfield like something out of Field of Dreams. Chris Lilly grew up racing here and now manages the track. That means he does it all. From pre-race logistics coordinator,
7: I answer every email, every phone call, every text,
4: to event day race director, to crash responder.
7: I live 35 minutes away, but this is my home.
4: But Shenandoah Speedway and local tracks around the country are under threat.
8: The Specialty Equipment Market Association, or SEMA, a nonprofit that represents the automobile aftermarket and racing industry, says that in the past 25 years, the number of motorsports facilities like this one have decreased by nearly a quarter, from just about 2,000 to now 1,500.
9: That loss can be especially significant in a lot of these smaller towns or rural areas that have already lost other institutions. And the racetrack may be one of the pieces of social infrastructure that still gives people a reason to gather.
4: Joshua Vadaban Kaur studies the racing industry at Gardner-Webb University. One major issue putting the brakes on racetracks, he says, the rise of noise complaints and nuisance lawsuits.
9: The track didn't necessarily move close to the neighborhood. The neighborhood gradually moved closer to the track.
4: And even frivolous lawsuits can leave speedways with heavy legal fees.
9: For a local racetrack, that's already operating on a very narrow margin in the first place. The process itself can become the punishment.
4: These issues have prompted some state legislatures to take up so-called right-to-race laws, which protect existing tracks from noise or nuisance complaints from nearby property owners.
8: So far, four states have passed right-to-race laws: Iowa, Kansas, North Carolina, and South Carolina.
4: Similar bills have advanced or been introduced in 12 other states. But with no right-to-race law on the books in Virginia, Lilly sees one thing: future risk.
7: If the farm next to us sells and they build 300 houses there, then that immediately puts us in a critical position.
4: The Speedway, like other community tracks around the nation, is an economic driver for this historic railroad town, Lilly says.
7: This district we're in is probably one of the lower income districts in all of Page County. And this track means a lot to the town of Shenandoah, to the local businesses.
4: And for drivers, racing is more than a hobby. Kenny Snow races alongside his son, Kenan, and his friend, Travis.
10: This is the backbone of motorsports. I mean, you can watch the big dogs on TV, but this is where it all starts, right here.
4: That is especially important for younger drivers.
11: I am 14 years old, and I have started racing about 10 years ago. Racing in itself is like its own community, different from everything else.
12: Me and my family used to always go to the track and stuff, and just kind of looking at them, and you kind of get the itch.
13: My dream is one day to work in NASCAR somehow, whether that's as a driver maybe, or as a crew chief.
4: But when one track closes, the social community built there can't just transfer to another one, which might be hours away.
9: For the town, obviously, there might be certainly a big-time economic loss if the track goes away. The harder loss to measure is social and cultural.
4: John Allen is the general manager of two long-standing speedways in Kansas. He recalls when tracks were forced to close prior to the state's right to race law.
14: They got shut down because somebody had more money than they did.
4: Now protected from nuisance claims.
14: Gives me optimism that we'll be able to operate for a long time.
8: But noise and nuisance complaints aren't the only pressure point for both local racetracks and the racing community. Rising land values can make it hard for racetracks to expand or simply become too valuable to hold on to.
9: But economically speaking, the property may be worth far more to a developer than it was as a weekly operation for racing purposes.
4: Back in Virginia, Lilly says his community at Shenandoah Speedway brings tourists and locals to where the mountain roars. He doesn't want that to change.
7: You know, long term, I just want this place to be the to its full potential.
4: For the PBS NewsHour, I'm Tim McPhillips in Shenandoah, Virginia.
0: And that is the NewsHour for tonight. I'm Amna Nawaz.
3: And I'm Jeff Bennett. 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

0: 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BNSF, the engine that connects us.
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4: Britain observes its first Remembrance Day for victims and survivors of terrorism. They say the pain never fades.
5: You go from a normal life into, within seconds, into emotional freefall.
4: I'm Carolyn Beeler. A new documentary focuses on three American doctors volunteering in Gaza as war rages.
6: If it meant making the life of a single child in Gaza just a little bit better, it's absolutely worth the risk.
4: In Bangladesh, shipbreaking is deadly, yet people still do the job.
7: Everyone knows about this, but these people don't have any other work.
4: A French university is welcoming U.S. researchers fleeing the Trump administration's science policies.
8: We were overwhelmed by the response. We're still receiving applications today.
4: Plus, Denmark's new approach to asylum seekers. That's today on The World.
9: Live from NPR News in Washington, I'm Ryland Barton. Federal agents have searched the home of former Congressman Eric Swalwell and seized his electronic devices. The searches took place over the weekend and are part of an investigation into sexual misconduct allegations against the California Democrat. NPR's Ryan Lucas reports.
10: Federal agents stopped Swalwell at San Francisco Airport on Saturday with a search warrant and seized his electronic devices. A day later, agents searched the former congressman's home in Washington, D.C. That's according to a person familiar with the matter who spoke to NPR on condition of anonymity to discuss an ongoing investigation. The probe is focused on the sexual misconduct allegations that multiple women have made against Swalwell, allegations that he denies. After those allegations came to light in April, Swalwell resigned from Congress and dropped out of the California governor's race. His attorney did not immediately respond to a request for comment. The former congressman is also facing investigations by state authorities in California and New York. Ryan Lucas, NPR News, Washington.
9: And tonight, Democratic state lawmaker Ayesha Wahab won the special election to replace Swalwell in California's 14th congressional district, according to a race call from the Associated Press. She defeated Bay Area Rapid Transit Director Melissa Hernandez, and she'll face her again in the general election for the full two-year term in November. The conflicts between Russia and Ukraine, Iran and the U.S., and North Korea and South Korea are all connected. NPR's Tom Bowman reports on the ways these wars are influencing each other.
11: It's almost an interconnected